0: ain't inside.
1: Then we'll really be hogtied. They'll be wanting us for murder and bank robbery.
0: Poppy, you sure wouldn't want to put a lot of money in that vault.
1: And it don't look very strong. Stand back. I think I can shoot that handle off.
0: That last one did it. Hoppy, there's your poison salt block.
1: Sure, and that means that Atkins and Lathrop were in this together.
2: Don't move, either of you.
1: Well, Atkins, nice of you to join the party.
2: I had an idea you'd be heading back here once you figured out the salt was poison, Cassidy. So I've just been waiting for you to blow the vault door off.
1: We didn't have to blow it off. We just fired 3 shots at it and it fell off.
2: Now, when the posse comes back to town, they're going to find 3 bullet holes in my vault door. 3 bullets missing from your gun, and 2 dead bank robbers. I'm going to kill you both.
3: Now to the conclusion of our story, Black Grass Fever.
2: What a perfect setup, Cassidy. To be able to kill you because you're robbing my vault.
1: But it's not quite so easy. Think it over. You got 1 gun. There are 2 of us. You think you can kill us before we close in?
2: Maybe I'd better start with 1 of you right now.
1: Don't be a fool, Atkins. You may get 1, but the other will get you. Listen, the posse coming back.
2: Don't bluff. I don't hear anything. You don't either.
1: Oh, yes, I do. Posse must have known they were on the false trail when they got out in the open. And you haven't taken that salt out of the vault yet. Get that gun.
2: I don't hear anything.
1: Move a little closer to the window, Atkins. I can hear them.
2: You're crazy, Cassidy. I can't hear a thing.
1: You didn't get hit, did you, California?
0: Nope. You all right, Hoppy?
1: Sure. And banker Atkins wasn't hit either by anything harder than the heel of my shooting iron.
0: By the time he comes to, the sheriff will really be back.
1: And all we have to do to get a confession out of Mr. Atkins is just leave that poison salt block sitting right in his safe where it's nice and dry.
0: Hoppy?
1: Yeah?
0: Just tell me one thing.
1: Yeah?
0: What was you thinking when you was deciding whether or not to take a chance of blowing off the door to Atkins' safe and taking a chance of maybe being wanted for a bank robbery?
1: Well, California, I'll tell you.
0: Yeah? Yeah, Hoppy?
1: I figured if it came to the worst...
0: Yeah?
1: Then we'd just grab ourselves some of Jeff Atkins' money, so then we could even pay double if we had to get cattle for the bar 20.
0: Well, I declare.
1: Or if we got the cattle without paying double, we'd buy some more cattle and start a spread for you to run, California.
0: Oh, why, hop along, Cassidy. You're the most thoughtful hombre this side of...
1: Then we'd go back to Cheyenne and look up that lady piano player you were so loco about and get her to settle down with you.
0: Oh, now, Hoppy, you wouldn't... No, sirree, I ain't a go... Yeah. You didn't but for a minute fool me, Hopalong Cassidy. No, sir, not but for a minute, you ring-tailed coyote.
1: I guess not, California. I guess not.

Poppy in California thus end another exciting adventure. Next time we visit, you're going to hear the astounding tale of murder and intrigue in the icy Dakotas. Poppy calls this one the Cold Country. So be sure to listen to the next thrilling episode of Hopalong Cassidy. Hopalong Cassidy, starring William Boyd, is transcribed and produced in the West by Walter White, Jr. Black Grass Fever was written by Sidney S. Swirsky and Dwayne Yarnell. All stories are based upon the characters created by Clarence E. Mulford. This is a Commodore production.

0: Don't touch that dial. We'll be right back in just a moment.
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13: Tonight, the makers of Ralston, the Tacular cereal, bring you Tom Mix, United States Marshal, in The Mystery of the Magic Mesa. Marshal Tom Mix, his deputy Mike Shaw, and their good friend Wash, man of all work at Tom's ranch in the DM bar, have been attending a meeting of the Cattlemen's Association. The meeting has just ended, and Tom and our friends stand talking outside the grain hall when...
14: Powerful good speech you made, Tom. Them ideas you got about winter feeding cattle are darn good and darn good.
15: I'm glad you approve of them, Dan.
14: I beg your pardon, Dinch, beg your pardon. But I'd like to have a word with the marshal myself.
13: Oh, howdy.
14: I reckon you don't know me too well, Marshal. O'Rourke's my name. Ringo O'Rourke. I just took over the old Circle 9 a few weeks back. Now, them ideas you got on winter feeding, they sounded mighty practical to me. I just wanted to thank you for them.
13: Not at all, Ringo. How do you find Dobie?
14: Dobie suits me right down to the ground. Fine land, fine folks, and I allow the best marshal in the country.
16: Well, now, there's a compliment for you, Tom.
14: Well, just saying what's true, that's all. I just heard today that you got a line on them smugglers, Marshal. Them hombres that have been running contraband across the Mexican border.
17: Help me!
16: Hey, what are you talking about? Oh, coming towards us down the street. There, stumbling along like he's going to fall.
18: Oh, boy, there's this old man with long white hair down to his shoulders and a squiggly white beard.
15: Well, that's Hardwinter. Hannibal, the prospector. Hey, Hardwinter, what is it, man? What's happened to you?
17: Marshal, thank the good Lord you're here.
15: Steady, partner, steady. Scratch. Bloody, his clothes are turned to shreds. What's happened to you?
17: I've been running for most an hour. I don't know how I done it, but I didn't dare stop. He's come back, Marshal. He's up there on the mesa.
16: Who's up there on the mesa?
17: Wild Bill Crockett.
16: Thunderation, Hardwinter. You ain't been showing Blue Loco, have you? Wild Bill Crockett, the bad man, he's been dead for... Well, shucks, it must be 10 years or more.
17: But I've seen his ghost.
18: Oh, woe is me, woe is me,
15: brother. No such thing as ghosts. You ought to know that.
18: Yeah, I know that, but the ghost is known.
15: Now, look here, Hardwinter. Get straight to this. Just what happened?
17: Well, Marshal, I'm talking gospel. I've got my camp pitched up on the mesa, and I'm sitting by my campfire when I hear him off among the rocks somewhere. Hooray for me, he yells, just like he used to. I'm a Salt River roarer, he shouts, and he's coming closer all the time. I can lick 10 men with one hand, and I can make mincemeat out of you.
18: That's who, me? Poor little old backside me?
17: No, Wash, no, he meant me.
18: Well, good for you.
17: Because by that time he's standing in the firelight, all 7 feet of him, and as broad as he's tall, with that big white hat of his stuck back on his head. Me, I lit out of there, Prado, and I've been running ever since. Marshal, I met up with Wild Bill Crockett many a time in my day, and I'm telling you, that was Wild Bill. Him or his ghost.
15: I figured on doing some hunting up on the mesa this week. The deer and goat is plentiful up there. But I reckon I'll be heading somewhere else to do me shooting.
16: Tom, what do you aim to do about this?
15: Not much of anything, I don't think, Mike. Frankly, I allow the Hardwinter here fell asleep and had a dream. And in that dream...
17: Look!
18: What's that? Oh, whoa, is up, Mrs. Tom. Look out there on the skyline where the mesa is.
16: Tom, there's lights up there on the mesa. Green lights, yellow lights, bobbing around the top of the mesa.
17: Now do you believe me, Marshal? Now do you believe I seen Wild Bill or his ghost?
15: I reckon you saw something, Hardwinter. It certainly wasn't a ghost.
16: Then what was it?
15: That's something I aim to find out. Let's get our horses, Mike. We're riding for the Mesa Prado.
13: What did Hardwinter Hannibal see atop the mesa? What odd and peculiar mystery is beginning for Tom and our friends? Yes, and for us, too. Well, we'll know in just a moment. First, though, listen. Boy, you shiver and shake these winter mornings when you have to get out of your nice, warm bed and paddle across that cool floor in that cold room and then jump into your cool clothes. Boy, it makes me cold just to think about it.
18: Yeah, me too.
13: Well, sir, there's one quick, sure cure for those early morning shivers and shakes, and that's a steaming bowl of good old instant Ralston wheat cereal.
18: Miss Gordon, you said it that time. Instant Ralston warm you up from head to toe just as quick as a wonk. Well, just the thought of that golden brown mouthwatering, tasty, scrambunctious, delicious, hypochlorous cereal, a steaming in the dish all nice and hot. I think just the thought of it makes me perspire with pleasure.
13: Why, Instant Ralston not only warms you up from head to toe, but it actually helps to protect you from inside against cold or damp raw winter weather.
18: Yeah.
13: So no matter where you live, up in the snow belt or down in the deep south where some winter mornings can get damp and chilly, remember, your best bet for a wintertime breakfast is...
18: good old lovable super cataclysmical Instant Ralston. The most mouthwatering name in the English language.
13: Remember to ask Mother to get you a red and white checkerboard package of...
18: Instant Ralston. Instant Ralston, that That's all you got to say, and you're going to get the best tasting breakfast your taster ever tasted.
13: And now it's several hours later. Near the top of the mesa, in a cave hollowed out of the rock by centuries of wind and rain, two men sit over a small campfire. One of them, a man of average height, seems small, dwarfed by the tremendous size of the man who sits near him. The smaller man is Dave.
19: Want some more jerky, Crockett? Some more beans, maybe?
20: Beans? Jerky? I'm sick of beans and jerky. Beef! That's what Jack Crockett wants.
19: Another month or so, Crockett, and you'll be eating steak for breakfast, dinner, and supper.
20: Another month? I'll never stand it, I tell you. I need meat. Good red meat. I deserve meat.
19: Crockett, you not only look like your brother, but when you talk that way, you sound like him.
20: My brother, Wild Bill Crockett, he was a chicken-livered coward compared to me. Compared to me, Wild Bill was so small he could sleep in his hat. Me, I'm tough. Tougher than my dead brother ever
19: sure,
20: was.
19: Sure, Crockett, sure. But it sounds like somebody's coming.
20: Let him come. I'll break him in two. I'll tear up the earth
19: quiet,
20: with him.
19: Quiet, you fool. Quiet. I figure it's ring. Corral your tongue till I'm sure. Now, let me give the signal. It's Ringo, right enough. Here he comes. Ringo?
21: Yes, way back. Ringo O'Rourke in person. I got here as fast as I could. We got work to do.
20: Work? Can a man work on an empty stomach? Where's the steak you said you was going
21: to
20: bring?
21: There wasn't time, Crockett. I had to get here in a hurry. Now, you listen to me. Marshal Tom Mix and his deputy are on their way up onto the mesa right now.
19: What?
21: You heard me, Swayback. They're on their way.
19: I told you that idea of yours was no good. Scare the daylight down that old fool of a prospector. We send up them green and yellow rockets. And what happens? We bring a marshal down on us.
21: Well, my idea worked as far as it went. With the hunting season just starting in, I was afraid a lot of them ranchers and dobe might come poking up around here, hunting deer and goat. And I figured if we scared the prospector, he'd spread the word and keep them all away.
19: Yeah, but I didn't count on Mix. Mix don't scare easy. In fact, he don't scare at all.
21: So what do we do now?
20: Leave him to me. I'll bust him in two. I'm hankering for a fight. And if I don't get one, you'll have to salt me down to keep me from spoiling.
21: Well, you shut up, blasted Crockett. I repent the day we ever met up with you.
19: And I warned you at the time, Ringo. Don't say I didn't. But you had an idea. Always you got an idea.
21: Well, it's still a good idea. Crockett's brother, Wild Bill, was sent to Boot Hill on this mesa. And Jack here looks enough like Wild Bill to keep the ranchers away from here for the next 3 or 4 weeks. And that's all the time we need to smuggle in the rest of the contraband. After that, we'll be rich, Swayback. Rich. But right now, we've got to take care of Mix and his deputy.
19: Okay, so I ask you again. What do we do?
21: We let him down. That's what we do. And we do it tonight. We're dry gulching Mix and Shaw. It's the only way to get him and get him for sure. Now get your rifle, Swayback, and come on.
13: Meanwhile, Tom, Mike, and Wash are making their way up a steep path that leads to the top of the mesa.
22: Better let the horses pick their way from here on.
19: Yeah.
18: Yeah. Well, it don't make no difference with old Sloto. He always go where he want to go anyway. Isn't he? I feel so spine tingling, Miss Tom. I know you say there ain't no such thing as ghosts.
16: Oh, thunderation, Wash. Nobody asked you to come up on the mesa.
18: No, that's true, Mr. Mike, but I wouldn't be Fetlock Holmes the great detective if I failed to do my duty on account of being scared. Well, so scared or not scared, I goes on following the quarry, searching out the criminal, and searching out the gritty, out the rooty.
16: Oh, that's just a couple of owls, Tom, but wait a minute. Owls don't usually hang around the mesa.
22: Yeah, you're right, Mike. Those aren't owls. Signals. We'll leave the horses here. Owls, we can't come up there. We'll have to head that way over the rocks. The horses can't make it.
18: Oh, woe is me. Well, goodbye, Slowpoke, baby. I'll see you later, honey bun. Yeah.
16: You all set, Tom? Let's go.
22: Yes, and keep your six guns handy.
16: Don't fret none about that.
22: Mike, wouldn't surprise me if that gang of smugglers we've been trying to track down are behind all this.
16: You don't know me neither.
22: You know, there are a number of caves up here on the mesa. Perfect hiding places for anybody who had something to hide. What's more, the mesa's close to the border. Now, suppose, and I'm just supposing, Mike, suppose the smugglers are hiding out here. Suppose they've been hiding here for weeks. Then something happens to destroy the safety of their hiding place. Something like, Well, the hunting season just opened.
16: I get you, Tom.
22: Now, all this is just...
17: Hey, Tom! Tom, mind the truck!
18: Oh, it's me. Damn ghost is using rifle.
16: There was nothing ghostly about that bullet, Sergeant. I felt the breeze as it went by. By jingle, if I jangle, Tom, I would say that your hunch was direct. Them coyotes up there ain't friendly, eh, Tom?
22: No, they're behind that boulder. I saw the flash of that second rifle.
16: Tom, that shot there came from over yonder. Looks to me like they've got us pinned down in a crossfire.
22: They had us pinned down, you mean? That's one guard.
16: Yeah, nice shooting, Tom. What about that snake?
22: I'm going to have to blast him out. Keep me covered, Mike.
16: Oh, hold on, Tom, hold on. If you try to hit that rock, you'll be out in the open. Clear out in the open.
22: That can't be helped. I have a good chance of making it if I run zigzag. Keep me covered, partner. Here I go.
18: Become a detective. Why, I ask myself. Only I don't answer.
16: These
18: are torches. There are mosquitoes around.
16: They're
18: buzzing and whining all around.
16: They
18: made
16: mosquitoes. Part of them's bullets.
18: Oh, I thought you...
22: Drop that rifle over here.
1: Tom, it's all right, Mike. I shot the rifle out of his hand. Come on up and get the surprise of your life.
16: Hey, come on, Wash, come on.
18: Yeah, I sure will. Now that we done captivated these hombres. Oh, man, what a fight we put up. Fight, Mike,
16: yeah. I never seen nobody fight like you did.
22: Let's home. Have a look for yourself, Mike.
16: What's in that?
2: O'Rourke.
16: Ringo O'Rourke. The new owner of the Circle Nine.
2: Yeah, howdy, Shah. Looks like you got me. But I'll tell you one thing. You won't hold me.
20: Where are they? Leave me out of them. I'll tear them limb from limb. Where are they? Leave me out of them.
16: Chance of presence, Howard. A look coming towards us. A giant of a man.
2: And a fool. Why didn't he say of the king?
20: I'm just itching for a fight.
16: Freeze, hombre, freeze right where you stand.
20: Why? Because you've got a gun? That don't worry me, mister. I'm going to rip you apart with my bare hands. I'm going to tear up the earth with you. I'm going to...
16: Oh. Now, Tommy's falling towards you, Tom. Yeah, he's going to be all right. I laid a bullet alongside his skull, that's all. Great guns, what a brute that is. The only man I ever seen who was anything near his size was Wild Bill Crockett.
22: This hombre looks like Crockett.
2: Well, he ought to. He's his brother, Jack Crockett. I repent the day I met up with him in Mexico, I can tell you that. He's all body and absolutely no brain.
16: Well, I better put the handcuffs on him whilst he's out cold.
22: Yeah, you better use mine too, Mike. I've seen men like him before. He can break a set of handcuffs as easy as a child breaks a rattle. Put both pairs on him, will you please, Mike?
16: Yeah, I reckon you're right, Tom.
22: Now, Ringo, you better start talking. And don't stop until you've told us everything, hombre. Everything.
3: But the capture of Ringo O'Rourke, Swayback, and the giant called Jack Crockett is only the beginning, a foreshadowing of the terrible thing that's about to take place this morning. It's now about 9 o'clock at the Dobie Jail. Sheriff Lem Cooper has locked Ringo and Swayback into a cell together, while Jack Crockett has been placed in a cell by himself. As Sheriff Lem comes in from the outer office bringing the prisoners their breakfast, the giant Crockett glares at him through the bars like a caged animal.
23: Here's your breakfast, boys. Eggs, bacon, and coffee.
20: Pep! I want food! Steak! Steak I want! But steak I gotta have or I'll famish!
23: You take what you get and like it. Now here, Crockett. I've told you! You perfect pestilence! You knocked the pay right out of my hand.
20: Steak! A steak you'll get me over...
23: It's nothing you'll get now, hombre. You perfect bastards. I say you'll get nothing.
20: Come back here. Come back or I'll tear this jail apart. I'll wring his neck. I'm hungry. When I'm hungry, famine follows in my path. Give me steak. Give me steak or I'll butch this jail to splinters.
2: Yeah, that's not a bad idea, Crockett.
20: What?
2: You heard what he said, Crockett. They're going to starve you now. Yes. But they got steaks across the street at the Dobie Hotel. I've seen them.
20: Let me out of here. I'm rough, but I'm tough. And I'm hungry enough to eat bear. Let me out!
2: Hey, Crockett, wait. They'll never let you out. They'll keep you here and starve you. But just across the street, Crockett, a great big juicy steak. If you break your way out. And you can do it, Crockett. You can do it. Try throwing yourself against the door. Throw all your weight against it, Crockett. Hide it again.
20: Yeah.
2: And just keep thinking of them steaks, Crockett. Keep thinking of the steaks.
23: You perfect pestilence, what's coming off here now? Hey, you big lummox. Stop throwing yourself against that door.
20: me, would you? Starve Jack Crocker, eh?
21: Just stand where you are.
20: You think to stop me with a gun? A puny gun. Out of my way.
19: Ringo, the wallop he gave the sheriff. He knocked him cold.
20: Here, steak. A steak I want, and steak I'll get.
21: Now, Crockett, wait. Don't forget me and Swayback. Get this cell door open. Crocker!
20: Steak I'm after. A steak I'll have. Out of my way, out of here.
21: Crocker!
4: He's gone. And heaven help them that gets in his path.
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5: Well, if you're sure you can replace both firing pins in an hour, Hickory, I'll leave both guns with you.
7: 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Them pins do need replacing. They're powerful worn.
5: Well, I can do without them for a short time. I'll see you in about an hour then, Hickory. Morning, Dusty.
9: Morning. Nice work capturing them critters last night, Marshal.
5: That's what I'm here for, Dusty.
9: Ah!
5: What in the world?
9: Clear the way for dangerous Jack Crockett.
5: Yeah! Great God, Crockett, he's broken jail. My gun. Dusty, you got a gun?
24: No, Tom, no.
5: And I've got to go back to Old Hickory. Ah! He's got a hold of Luke Peabody. He'll kill him if I don't do something and do it pronto. Oh, here goes.
9: Crockett!
5: Stay where you are.
9: What? Why, it's Mick. Mick!
24: Marshal, wait. Let me get your gun.
5: No, no time. It's him and me. And it's bare hands.
20: I'm a-coming for you, Mick. I'm a-gonna bust you in two. Throw me in jail and starve me, will you? I'll show you who's boss around here. And before I'm through with you, I'm going to kill you.
5: We'll see about that.
9: Oh, okay.
3: As Crockett reaches for Tom, the marshal's foot slips. Giant hands are on him, lifting him, turning round and round with him. And Crockett sends him flying through the air, across the sidewalk, through a plate glass window.
20: Come on, you little liver catawampus. Stand up to me. Me, Jack Crockett. I'm in for a fight, and a fight I must have.
5: You'll get it, Crockett. You'll get it.
3: His face now badly cut, Tom advances on Crockett warily. In his heart, he knows that his fists alone will never stop the raging giant. He must use his brain, his skill as a fighter. It must be skill and brains against sheer brawn. Crockett rushes upon him with a mighty roar.
19: With his sledgehammer, flashing the air. With lightning speed, Tom grabs his arm and shoots across his shoulder. Heaves, and Crockett's own mountain sends him spinning through the air a distance of several feet. Now Crockett shakes his head. He gets to his feet. He glares at Tom through blood-rimmed eyes.
20: Now I am gonna kill you.
5: Come on, then. Come on.
20: I'm a-coming.
3: Again, the giant rushes in. Dwarfed by his size, Tom pounds into Crockett's stomach. Battering home blow after blow. Crockett opens his arms to crush Tom in a bear hug. Tom sees his chance.
19: Smash his helmet up or cut the Crockett's jaw. Sending the giant reeling backward. Backward against the shelf. Ram the good. Down comes the shelf with Crockett under it. But he's up in an instant. Again, he's lunging for Tom. Tom stoops, rises, coming up under the giant with one mighty heave. Sends him flying back against an iron stove. Again, Crockett rises. Wait. He's trying to get up. He's trying desperately.
20: I can outrun. Outfight. Out. Ah.
6: Suddenly, his eyes glaze, and he slumps again to the floor. Out cold.
19: You done it, Marshal. You
22: knocked
19: him out.
22: No. He struck his head on the stove. He's unconscious. That's the main thing.
21: Yeah, to think a man could go that loco over a steak. He kept yelling he wanted steak, and he was heading for the hotel.
22: Have they got steak at the hotel?
21: Why, sure.
22: Then after we drag this hombre back to jail, I'll be heading for the hotel.
21: Nothing like a fight to make you hungry.
22: Who's hungry? I've got a black eye.

0: 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Say, Mother, you always seem extra rushed in the morning. 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And say, be sure to listen to Tom Mix Friday for The Mystery of Panther Pass, a story of rip-roaring Western adventure. Tom Mix was played by Curly Bradley and written by George Lothar. The part of Deputy Mike Shaw was played by Leo Curley.
1: Start the morning with hot Ralston, and you surely will agree that the form of build-up breakfast gives you cowboy energy. 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
0: This is Don Gordon speaking for Ralston, the hot whole wheat cereal that's mighty.
2: Mister, you killed 9 men. I never heard anyone say you made allowances for your opponent's ability with a gun.
3: Have Gun, Will Travel. Starring Mr. John Daner as Paladin. San Francisco, 1875. The Carlton Hotel, headquarters of the man called Paladin.
4: Good morning, Mr. Paladin.
2: Good morning.
5: Good morning, Mr. Paladin.
2: Good morning, Mr. Davis. I'm going to be at the Pacific Union Club. I was wondering if there's any mail for me.
6: Clerk, a room, please.
5: Do you have a reservation?
6: No reservation. This trip came up suddenly.
5: You have references?
6: I'm Ned Alcorn, president of the Citibank in Placerville. Here are my credentials.
5: Oh, yes, of course, Mr. Alcorn. If you'll sign here. Excuse me, Mr. Paladin.
6: Wait a minute, clerk.
5: Yes, sir?
6: I want you to take a good look at this picture.
5: Manfred Holt, wanted dead or alive, $2,000 reward.
6: This man might show up here.
5: A desperado here in San Francisco?
2: May I see that, please?
6: Oh, I beg your pardon?
2: I'm sorry. My name is Paladin, Mr. Alcorn. I couldn't help overhearing.
6: Oh.
2: This Manfred Holt, wasn't he to be hanged last week in Placerville?
6: Why, yes. He broke out of jail 3 days ago. Killed 2 deputies.
2: You think he's coming here?
6: I think so, yes. He's killed 9 men, and he'll come after me sooner or later.
2: Why?
6: Well, I was the chief witness against him at the trial.
2: Oh, I see.
6: His wife's living in a cabin up in Grass Valley. She had a son born while the trial was on. Holt swore in court that he'd see the infant and then come after me.
2: Well, it'd probably be better for you if Holt was stopped in Grass Valley.

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1: In an exclusive story entitled, Always in a Crowd, Always Alone, you'll find out exactly what Jerry Lewis is like. Look tells you why, when Jerry goes on stage, he carries nothing in his pockets except pictures of his family, and what happened when he forgot those pictures. Why does such a successful man drive himself so hard he ends up in the hospital? You'll learn in Look what Jerry thinks about, how he feels inside when he clowns for a nation of television viewers. How much time does Jerry spend with his four boys? What is his home like? And what was Patty's little speech that made such an impression on him about all the girls he'd meet on tour? For the intimate and often startling story of Jerry Lewis, don't miss the latest issue of Look magazine, the issue with Jerry and Patty on the cover, at your newsstands now. Get Look today.
2: It was a long ride from San Francisco to Grass Valley, and I had a lot of time to think about this outlaw, this Manfred Holt, who had killed nine men. Nine men lying dead somewhere because of him. And his wife had just borne him a child. It was a strange sort of cycle. Near noon of the second day, I rode out into a wide meadow and suddenly pulled up short. Three men were spread out along the side of a knoll, their rifles ready. They were working towards a thicket in the middle of the clearing. I dismounted and walked forward.
3: Give it up, Holt. You don't have a chance. That blamed ornery fool.
4: Hey, Sheriff! Look behind you!
3: What? What are you doing here, mister?
2: I want to talk to you, Sheriff. I'm coming in.
3: Where'd you come from?
2: San Francisco. Are you Jake Ludlow?
3: Maybe I am.
2: That's Manfred Holt you've got boxed up over there.
3: What do you know about all this?
2: A man named Alcorn wants me to see that Holt has returned to Placerville. I was on my way to his wife's cabin.
3: So was Holt when we caught up to him.
2: Is Holt alone?
3: Yeah, just him. He's got a saddle horse and a pack horse.
2: Then you don't need any help.
3: Not unless you want to save us some time and start digging his grave.
2: He might surrender.
3: You think I'd chance 2 days on the trail back to Placerville with Holt? He's already killed two of my deputies.
2: He was tried and found guilty. They're going to hang him, aren't they?
3: Hang later or shot now. What's the difference?
2: Well, the difference between justice and
4: hey,
2: murder.
4: Sheriff! He's coming out. I can see his horse.
3: It's a pack horse. Stop him, Abe. Bring him down. That's fine shooting, just fine. You missed him.
4: It was too late. He was flying.
3: You crazy-eyed fool.
4: What are we going to do, Sheriff?
3: Start closing in. I'll come in from this side.
2: You think he's still in there?
3: Better put that fancy gun in your hand. You might need it.
2: Perhaps he was under the canvas on that pack horse.
3: Who are you, mister?
2: Name's Paladin.
3: All right, Paladin. Keep your eyes open.
5: Sheriff, he's gone. Ain't nobody in these trees. Looks like he got away from us again.
3: And what did you do to stop him?
5: Oh, I...
2: There are his shells. He was firing from here. And he crossed over to here, where his horses were, and he climbed on one, the pack horse.
3: He was under the canvas. That slippery, murdering devil. Gage, you follow his trail. Me and Abel hit straight for his cabin. One way or other, we'll find him.
5: His saddle horse is over there. You want him?
3: No, he just slows up. Leave him be.
2: Sheriff, I'll meet you at the cabin.
3: Look, Paladin. You cross Holt's trail, just get out of the way. There's 11 men I know of tried to beat him on the draw. They're all wearing marble slab hats now.
2: The sheriff and his partner, Abe, headed out for Holt's cabin while the other deputy, Gage, followed the trail of the pack horse. When they were well on their way, I moved over towards the biggest cottonwood in the thicket. You can come down out of that tree now, Holt. There's no point in trying to shoot. You make too good a target against the sky.
6: All right, I'm coming down.
2: Why'd you throw your gun down first?
6: Here it is.
2: All right, come.

0: Come on down.
1: Damn it. How'd you know I was still here?
0: You rode the pack horse under the tree and swung up a branch without touching the ground. How'd you get the horse to keep running? Slip a burr under the pack saddle?
1: Sharp rock. Hate to do it to old Jenny, but she'll keep going till she shakes that rock loose. You knew all the time, huh? What's your name?
0: Paladin.
1: Why don't you tell Ludlow?
0: He would have killed you.
1: And you, what you gonna do?
0: I'm taking you back to Placerville.
1: To be hung at a county fair while they hawk buttons off of my shirt as souvenirs?
0: Let's go.
1: Man ought to be let die like a man at the hands of a man. What are you messing in this for anyway, the reward?
0: Alcorn hired me to see that you don't reach him.
1: Alcorn? Hired your gun out of that quivering tub of gully mud. Can't even fight his own fights.
0: Against you?
1: Well, any man can't handle a gun, got no business west of the Mississippi.
0: All right, mount up.
1: Look, Paladin. Half day's ride from here is my cabin. My wife and my boy are there. I got a present to give the boy.
0: I see.
1: You let me get the cabin first, I'll go quiet with you to Placerville. No trouble. You got my word. I'm not begging, mister. I'm offering my word.
0: The sheriff will be waiting at the cabin.
1: I'm going to give my son his present.
0: You've never seen your son?
1: No. He's only been around 3 weeks.
0: Then you ought to see him before you go to Placerville. Let's go.

0: Oh, he ain't this the country, though. I tell you, Sierra's got every place beat.
1: Good country.
0: There's a narrow trail up ahead going up over that cliff. We'll save some time.
1: Okay, we'll take it.
0: Wish my stomach could quit barking.
1: Hungry?
0: Be chewing on this horse. He don't still long enough.
1: Now, wait a minute. Yeah, have some of this.
0: Jerky. Used to like jerky. Till I married up with Sarah, got used to woman cooking. And it's pretty good. This here's a trail I mentioned.
1: All right, you lead the way.
0: Yeah.
1: Easy.
0: Yes, sir. A woman sure changes a man.
1: And it's too bad she didn't change her ways with a gun. You might have had more time together.
0: Man has to be the way he is. I don't like somebody, I reach for a gun just natural the way you'd reach to scratch an itch.
1: Maybe.
0: Watch your step. This here's tricky ground.
1: Well, you can't go around killing everybody you don't like.
0: Does kind of sound like I got me some bad habits. Still, it don't seem right to hold a carnival and string me up. I got a son now. Can't you just see him going around saying my daddy got hung?
1: How a man lives is more important than how he dies.
0: But it's my finish they'll be remembering most. Up ahead around that bend where it gets steep. Narrow and steep. You hug the walls.
1: Okay.
0: Now, if my boy could say, my daddy stood up like a man in a gunfight. Got shot down like a man working a gun. Now, that's something else again. Then I would... Hey, Paladin, take hold of that horse!
2: Yeah, I'll cinch you loose. The saddle, slip it!
3: Paladin, you hurt?
1: I'm all right. I'll need help getting up. Drop me a rope.
0: Paladin, you're down there on that ledge and I'm up here.
1: Come on, man. Get a rope down
0: here. You see how it is. You know what I got to do. You're taking me back to hang.
1: Hurry up. Holt, this ledge won't hold me very long.
0: I'm real sorry, Paladin.
1: I thought you never killed a man except with a gun. Holt! Holt!
0: Grab this rope, Paladin.
1: I got it.
0: All right, mister. Come on up.
1: I got it. Thanks.
0: No thanks called for.
1: Yeah.
0: You didn't turn me over to Jake Ludlow when you could have, so you saved my life, man. You wouldn't have been down there if it wasn't. You went off of your trail so I could see my son. The way I see it now, we're quits.
1: All right. Neither of us owes the other anything.
0: Fair enough. But you keep your eyes open now on.

0: That's my cabin there.
1: Sheriff and Abe probably inside.
0: Paladin, I got to get in there.
1: You will.
0: What you got in mind?
1: I'm going to wedge this. Oh, now. Oh. Wedge this pebble between the shoe and the hoof of my horse.
2: What for?
1: Never mind. There. Now, you stay out of sight until Ludlow and his man ride out.
0: All right.
1: Come on, boy. Come on.
3: Finally got here, huh,
1: Paladin? Sheriff, your man Gage caught up to Manfred Holt back near where you had him cornered this morning.
3: He got him?
1: No, he didn't.
3: Oh. Gage dead?
1: He was still able to talk when I left him back at the clearing. Wouldn't hurt to get him to a doctor.
2: Bad, huh?
1: Well, there's nothing I could do for him.
3: Abe?
2: No, I'm not going nowhere, not alone. Not with Holt out there someplace.
3: All right, get our horses. We'll go together.
2: Okay.
3: What's the matter with your horse, Paladin?
1: He's gone lame. I can't ride this way.
3: You sure can't.
1: Looks like I'm stuck here.
3: Well, you better hide in the woods till we get back.
2: Well, here we are, Sheriff.
3: All right. If Holt gets here before we get back, use that gun.
1: All right.
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1: The little cabin sat quiet and alone in the lush green valley. There was only a dust cloud over in the west to show where Ludlow and Abe were tracking the other deputy. I turned and motioned Holt to come in.
5: Sure was some whopper you told Ludlow.
1: Look, we won't have much time before they find Gage. You better give your son his present.
0: Paladin, I guess you and me now reached a point where we stopped counting what we owe each other.
6: Manfred?
0: Sarah. Oh. What's this I hear about you breeding boy children?
6: Oh, Manfred.
0: Oh, no, Sarah. No, don't be carrying on so. You knew I'd be along.
6: I know.
0: I brought friends, sir. Here's Mr. Paladin.
1: Mrs. Holt.
6: Won't you come in?
1: No, thank you. I'll stay out here. You two have a lot of talking to catch up on.
0: That's true. That's surely true. Come on now, Sarah. You show me what you've been up

0: Sorry it was so long in there, Paladin. Takes a lot of talking for a woman to tell about bearing a child.
1: Yeah, I guess it does.
0: It's good drinking water, ain't it?
1: That's a good pump you got here, too.
0: I got me a son, Paladin. Fine strapping son.
1: Did you give him his present?
0: I sure did. I give him my name. Manfred Holt, Jr.
1: I see you picked up a present for yourself.
0: Yeah, the gun. You know, it's funny, Paladin. A fella like me has just got to have one.
1: Yeah. Let's get moving. Sheriff will be back any minute.
0: I'm not going to Placerville with you.
1: Yes, you are, Holt.
0: Not for that crowd waiting there in Placerville. Not until I find Ned Alcorn, anyway.
1: He hired me to see that you don't kill him.
0: I never would feel right knowing he's walking the same earth I am. I'd see he had a gun.
1: Now, we've talked about that, Holt. He's not very good with a gun.
0: Too bad.
1: If you went on, there'd be other men. Some of them pretty helpless that you wouldn't like. You'd have to kill them.
0: A man just has to be what he is. I guess that holds for you, too.
1: That's right. And I was hoping it wouldn't turn out this way, Holt.
0: Ain't nothing you can do now to change it.
1: You won't ride back with me?
0: No.
1: Let's move away from the cabin.
0: She'd been told not to come out till everyone's gone, no matter what. She won't.
1: All right. Here.
0: Don't try nothing fancy, Paladin. Wing and a shoulder of the lack. Man like me, you either kill or he kills you.
1: I know.
0: Of course, I'm figuring to beat you. I'm awful good. That pump. When the next drop of water falls, we both fire. Can you see it?
1: Next drop. Yeah, I can see it. Right. Building up, Holt.
0: Yeah.
1: It's coming. I'm sorry, Manfred.
0: Sorry? Was saving me from that Placerville circus? Manfred Jr., he don't like for his pa to get me.
2: Manfred? Oh, Manfred.
1: He wouldn't let me avoid it.
2: He told me it would be like this. That you might do this for him.
1: For him?
2: It was bound to come. We've always known that. He shared his life only with many respected. So it was with his death.
1: It was nearly dusk when I'd finished the grave and fixed a simple marker to go on it. An evening breeze was coming fresh from the high mountains. And in the half-light I could see Sarah, her son in her arms, standing by the cabin. And later, after I'd said goodbye and had ridden to the low hills that ringed the valley, I turned to look back again. Now there was no one in sight, but a trail of smoke came from the chimney, and I knew the woman was cooking the evening meal. And there was a wonderful peace in the meadowland.

0: Welcome home, Mr. Paladin.
1: Thank you. It's good to be back.
0: While you were away, the San Francisco papers carried the full story of your killing Manfred Holt and your reward.
1: $2,000.
0: Oh, and yes, Mr. Alcorn left this envelope for you. Here you are.
1: Oh, my fee. Yes, that's what I came back for. I'll be leaving in the morning, Mr. Davis.
0: Leaving so soon? Something important?
1: Very important. I have two envelopes I want to deliver to a young widow and her son in Grass Valley.

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13: The CBS Radio Mystery Theater presents... Come in. Welcome. I'm E.G. Marshall. Shepherd of this far-flung flock that assembles regularly at this time and in this place to indulge in our mysterious devotions. While might may not make right, it can and often does make just about everything else. In a very real sense, the story of our alleged civilization is a story that has been created by armed men. Although the eminent Mr. Bulwer-Lytton may have said that the pen is mightier than the sword, it should be noted that he used a knife to sharpen his quill. And after all, when you come to think of it, our country, and practically every other country in the world, still spends more money for guns than for almost everything else put together.
14: Any special orders today, Frank?
15: Nothing. It's quiet. This should be one of them nice, peaceful days of policeman's delight.
14: Yeah, I hope so, Frank.
15: Anything wrong, Eddie?
14: Well, is it possible to know when the last day of your life has arrived?
15: No, it isn't possible.
14: I got this funny feeling.
15: Yeah?
14: Right now, if I close my eyes, I see myself walking the beach. A guy with a gun is running out of a store. I yell, halt. He turns, he shoots it.
15: You want to go on sick call?
14: No. I get this feeling every day.
15: Eddie, you're the most sensible guy in the precinct.
14: Just a crazy feeling. And it always passes. Except today.
15: Except today what?
14: No. Nothing. I'll be okay. I know I'll be okay.
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20: 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Occasionally, I'm mistaken for...
21: 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I don't care whose breath I rob. 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
22: 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Now, I may be little, but I'm dangerous. 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
17: To join in the fight against breath robbers, see your doctor at the first sign of shortness of breath. 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

0: His name is Edward Mason, and this is the early morning of a very special day in his life. To each of us, there comes a final day, from time to time. A last day, a day which marks a divide. And today is one of those special days for Eddie, because it is the last day that Eddie will spend as a police officer. This is the 9,855th day that Eddie has been on the force, and it marks a total of 27 years. Every routine act that Eddie performs today is something that he will do for the last time. Checking in, standing muster, walking his beat, making his reports, and checking out. But today, there may be one act that Eddie will be called upon to perform for the very first time in 9,855 days. For the first time in 27 years.
1: Morning, darling.
2: What are you doing so early?
1: Oh, I heard you stirring around.
2: Sorry I woke you.
1: So I figured I'd come out to the kitchen and put up the coffee.
2: Yeah.
1: Oh, what's the matter, Eddie?
2: Nothing.
1: Same dream, huh?
2: Yeah, same dream.
1: Mm.
2: I've been dreaming that dream now for, I guess, for the last 6-8 months. But it's never been so real.
1: You know what you ought to do with that vivid imagination of yours, Eddie?
2: I'm sitting in Mom's candy store, eating a dish of ice cream, vanilla, with strawberry syrup.
1: You should become a writer, Eddie.
2: I'm aware of how creamy white that ice cream is, and the strawberry syrup is red, like blood.
1: Maybe go back to school. Take a writing course.
2: Usually you don't dream in such sharp detail, you know? Then there's this kid. He's maybe 17, 18. One of the local punks. His name is Tommy. Comes running in.
1: Oh, Eddie, it's only a dream.
2: He yells as a guy next door in D'Angelo's. He's got a gun. I rush out of the candy store, and I hit the street. There's this guy with a gun in his hand, and I yell, halt. But he doesn't. He spins around and he fires.
1: And what happens?
2: I don't know. It's a shot. It's the loudest shot I ever heard in my whole life. Always wakes me up.
1: Eddie, call in sick.
2: Nope. Not on my last day.
1: But you got the time off coming.
2: Myra, honey, I'm going to put in my 27 years fair and square. Hey, turn on the radio. Let's hear the news.
1: Oh, the radio?
2: Yeah, the radio.
1: Oh, I can't.
2: Why? What's the matter?
1: It's broken.
2: It is?
1: Mm-hmm.
2: When I was getting up just before, I thought I heard it.
1: Well, you did. But it just quit, all of a sudden.
2: Well, let me see if I can fix it.
1: Well, take my word for it, Eddie.
2: Come on, Myra. What is it you don't want me to hear?
1: Now, Eddie.
2: I'll know about it sooner or later.
1: Well, I was hoping it would be later.
2: Tell me what it was.
1: Well, a cop was shot early this morning. A holdup in an all-night cafeteria.
2: Who?
1: Kohler. George Kohler. Did you know him?
2: You knew him, too. His father was the first partner I had on the force, Henry Kohler.
1: Oh.
2: He handed me the phone book.
1: Oh, okay.
2: I think the kid was with the Southwest Precinct.
1: Now, Eddie, I want you to listen to me.
2: Southwest, here it is.
1: Oh, Eddie, please, don't go in today. Eddie. Eddie, I'm afraid.
2: Myra, take it easy. Sergeant Rowland, I'm Patrolman Edward Mason with the 25th Precinct. About Georgie Kohler, I called to see if he needs blood. Oh. Yeah, sure. Kid died an hour ago.
1: Eddie.
2: I think I better leave now.
1: But you haven't even had your breakfast.
2: Well, it's been the last day and all. I want to get in early.
1: Eddie, watch yourself.
2: You know, that's what you always say, and that's what I always do.
3: You know, Eddie, I thought sure the captain was going to make a little speech this morning.
2: About what?
3: Oh, about this being your last day and all.
2: Yeah, well, I asked him not to.
3: I'll miss you, Eddie. I'll tell you. I think you're the best cop I ever knew. How come you wind up after 27 years just pounding the beat?
2: I like the beat, Frank. You get to know the people, you get to be involved.
3: That's where I disagree, Eddie. It's a job. All I want to do is put in my 8 hours and get home. Especially now I'm getting married.
2: Congratulations, Frank.
3: Look at what she gives me for a wedding present. She says to me, honey, I want you well taken care of.
2: I must say, it's an unusual gift, a revolver.
3: How can you just call this a revolver? It's like calling the Mona Lisa a picture. It's a custom-made .38 special. That butt isn't mother of pearl. It's pure ivory. The engraving. It's a work of art. Feel the balance. Here, trigger it. What do you say?
2: All I can say is I wish we didn't have to carry guns.
3: Are you nuts? How can you be a cop and not carry a gun?
2: Cops don't carry guns in England.
3: You're kidding.
2: The cops there don't carry guns. So most of your criminals don't carry guns either.
3: Look, Eddie, the very fact that you've got that revolver riding on your hip, don't it give you a sense of security?
2: No.
3: Oh, come on. All the times in the past 27 years that you had to go to the holster, where would you be if there was no gun there?
2: But I've never gone to the holster, Frank. Never.
3: What?
2: That's right, Frank. Never.
3: Are you telling me you've been a cop 27 years and not once in all that time did you ever have to draw your gun?
2: In 27 years, I never have been forced to fire a single shot.
3: I can't believe it. You got an arrest record as good as any man in the precinct. Some of your callers have been real rough characters. And you say you never went for the gun?
2: I never once went for the gun.
3: Why do you bag half of these guys?
2: Lucky, I guess.
3: That has got to be the most single sensational streak of luck.
2: And I only hope it'll go on for one more day. That's what I'm praying for, Frank. Just one more day. Hello, Tommy.
4: Yeah. What do you want, copper?
2: What do you want, Tommy?
4: Well, it's a public street, ain't it?
2: No, not exactly public. It's an alleyway used as a loading dock for this warehouse. You got any business here?
4: Well, I'm just passing through.
2: You wouldn't by any chance be casing the joint.
4: Me?
2: Figuring on maybe a little break and entry tonight.
4: Would you stop me like this if I was a rich old guy? Now, you see, it's the poor and the downtrodden that get pushed around by the law.
2: Against the wall here, Tommy.
4: What do you want to frisk me for? I'm clean.
2: Not quite, Tommy. How about this shit?
4: Well, I got to protect myself, don't I?
2: The law will protect you, Tommy. Well, I'll just hold on to this and you won't be tempted to get into trouble.
4: Is that all, Santa Claus?
2: Why don't you go back to school? Get yourself an education.
4: Are you for real?
2: It's your only way, Tommy.
4: You're breaking my heart.
2: Don't you want to get anywhere?
4: No, sir, not me.
2: Why not?
4: Well, I guess I'm like you, Eddie. Where did you ever get? You put in 27 years and you're still a uniform cop. Now, I can understand it if you were making money down here. But you're too dumb to even shake down the storekeepers.
2: Okay, punk, beat it.
4: I understand you're retiring tomorrow, Eddie, and all you got is your pension. And you're telling me to be smart?
2: I said, beat it.
5: Good morning, Eddie.
2: Good morning, Mom.
5: Eddie, maybe you better come into the store for a minute.
2: What is it, Mom?
5: Well, I don't know. I got a funny feeling.
2: You too?
5: What do you mean, me too?
2: What? Nothing.
5: I was opening up the store this morning. You know, Benny's got the sciatica.
2: Hey, did he go and see this doctor I told you about?
5: Did he ever go see a doctor in his life? So I just put out the papers on the stand, and this man, a youngish man, oh, maybe 30 years old, he picks up a paper, throws down some money, walks away.
2: What about him, Mom?
5: I don't know. His face was familiar.
2: In what way?
5: Well, you know me, I'm always looking at the papers. I recognized him. Some gangster, you know?
2: Gangster?
5: Yeah, crook. A hold-up man. I seen that face in the papers. But I can't remember the name.
2: Wait. In what connection would you have seen him in the paper?
5: Well, like, maybe A man that escaped from jail.
2: Try and think, Mom.
5: I'll try, but it ain't no good. You know me, Eddie. Let something once fly out of my head, and wild horses couldn't drag it back. Benny, he says the same thing. But you know who could tell you?
2: Who?
5: This kid, Tommy. He eats breakfast with me here every morning. What can I do? The father's a drunk, and the mother, ugh. Tommy seen him, too. So I says to Tommy, I says, Tommy, do you know who that is? And he says, no, I don't. But I could tell by the way he said, no, I don't. The answer was, yes, I do.
2: Tommy, huh?
5: Mm-hmm.
2: Maybe I can get it out of him.
5: Eddie, don't bother with it.
2: What do you mean, don't bother with it?
5: Well, in the first place, he ain't gonna tell you. And in the second place, it's your last day. On your last day, please, don't look for trouble.
6: Come on in.
3: Lucas, I heard you busted out of the slammer. How'd you work it?
6: Let's get down to business, Chesco.
3: That's what I like about you, Lucas. You're sociable.
6: I called you because I need a wheel man, and you're the best there is.
3: I used to be modest, but why fight it?
6: You work 20, maybe 30 minutes, tops. You get 25%.
3: Of what?
6: Come over by the window. Across the street. On the corner, you got a candy store. Next to it. See the sign? D'Angelo's Jewelry. That's it.
3: You mean you want to knock off a jewelry store, a little neighborhood ice parlor? Well, it's been great talking to you, Lucas. See you around, if the fuds don't bag you.
6: What's wrong with it?
3: What's wrong with it? What do you think he's got in there, the Kohinoor diamond, for crying out loud? All right, say you can empty them out. What do you get? A bag full of cheap rings and watches, and you got to fence every penny, and pennies is all a fence will give you.
6: I don't want what's on a counter or on a shelf.
3: Oh, what do you want?
6: What's in a safe. He's holding $500,000 worth of uncut diamonds.
3: How do you know?
6: He's holding them for some guys that smuggled them out of South Africa.
3: Where'd you get the tip?
6: The guy's in jail with me. Done him a good turn, so he give it to me. And I know where I can get $250,000 for the ice. You're cut $50,000. You want me to keep talking?
3: I'm all ears, Lucas.
6: What time you got on your watch?
3: 8:45.
6: Right now, the cop on the beat's gonna walk out of the candy store. Watch. See?
3: Yeah, there he goes.
6: He's gonna go in the jewelry store. See? And he'll be there exactly 2.5 minutes.
3: How do you know?
6: I've been watching this cop 8 hours a day for more than a week. I know every move he makes. I know where he's going to be every minute.
3: Now, that's good. Biggest problem you got on any job is a cop who comes blundering along out of nowhere.
6: Don't you worry about this cop. He just ain't going to be no problem at all.
7: After 9,855 days on the job, will Patrolman Eddie Mason finally have to draw his service revolver in the line of duty? The two gentlemen whose conversation we have just overheard would seem to be the type who could very well make him do it. I shall return shortly with Act Two.

0: You've said it all.
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2: Here's a tip from your Better Business Bureau on the metric system. You know, the worldwide trend today is toward a universal system of measurement, the metric system. The names of this new system may sound strange to you at first, but fortunately, there are only a few words that have to be learned for everyday use, and these are the millimeter, centimeter, meter, and kilometer for describing length and distance, the milliliter and liter for capacity or volume, the gram, kilogram, and ton for weight, the kilometer per hour for highway speed, and the degree Celsius or centigrade for temperature. You're already using some of these terms more than you may realize. For example, when you go to the supermarket, you see weights expressed in grams on more and more packaged items. Now, for more information on this whole metric system, write to Metric Information Office, National Bureau of Standards, Washington, D.C.

0: I am the master of my fate, says the poet. Not quite, answers the realist. And he would seem to have the best of the argument. The fact is, so much of our fate lies in the hands of others. Much of life is spent adjusting to or countering moves by other people. People who may neither know of nor care about our existence. Some of these may be good moves. Some are not such good moves. Particularly the ones being pondered at present by two young men who are peering out the window of a flat in a dingy tenement building.
1: I have to hit the joint at exactly 4:10.
2: Why so late?
1: At 11 minutes of, the cop goes into the candy store next door, and he has a plate of ice cream. I can even tell you what kind. Vanilla with strawberry syrup.
2: Oh, you gotta be out of this world, Lucas. Who could believe you?
1: For the next 11 minutes, he's gonna sit there, fanning the breeze with the old lady who runs the joint. Then, 4 on the head, he hits the street and waits for his relief.
2: You got this all clocked, huh?
1: It's the only time of the day I got 11 clean minutes. 11 minutes. To walk in there, show the old geezer the gun, get him to open a safe, hand me the bundle, you're parked outside, and we're off. How do you like it?
2: I'd like it fine without the gun.
1: What's the matter with the gun?
2: I hate guns. Once they go off, you can never tell who gets hit. Without a gun, if you get caught, a good mouthpiece can reduce any robbery rap to maybe 3 to 5. But get collared with the iron on you, you're looking at 7 to 10. Kill somebody, you're buried for 20 or 30.
1: All I want the gun for is to scare him with.
2: Okay. You see that fire plug 20 feet down a block? That's where I'll be parked so I can count on an open space.
1: I'll come barreling out of there. Have that engine running.
2: Nobody ever complained about my work yet.
1: Look, you're getting $50,000 for this.
2: And I'm worth every penny. So I'll be waiting for you any time between 3:50 and 4 p.m. See you.
1: Hey, where you going?
2: Well, I gotta steal a car. Nice little sedan.
1: Okay, we got a deal.
2: Yeah, we got a deal. As long as I don't hear no shoot, I am very nervous. I have been known to panic at the sound of gunfire. I forget why I'm there. I just hit that gas pedal and I fly.
1: I said there won't be no shooting. How many times do I have to tell you?
2: If you mean it, you only had to tell me once.
3: Yeah, you okay, Eddie?
4: Sure. 9:30 check-in.
3: You sure you're okay?
4: Yeah, yeah.
3: I'll mark it.
4: Frank, listen. Mom Feldman. Where's the candy store?
3: Yeah, what about her?
4: She's not sure. She thinks she spotted somebody this morning.
3: Oh.
4: She's not sure. Look, why don't you get hold of the latest wanted circulars and bring them down here?
5: How about this one, Mom?
6: Nah. Him, I'm sure it ain't.
5: This one?
6: Mm-mm.
5: What about him?
6: Hey, wait. Wait a minute. He's the person.
4: Mom, you sure?
6: Yeah, I'm sure. In the picture, he got short hair now. And now, it's down over his ears. But I'd know him anywhere. Anytime. By his mouth. Tight. Pulled up. Like something's always bothering him.
5: Jack Lucas.
4: Yeah. Busted out of the state pen 6 weeks ago.
5: Armed and very dangerous, Eddie. Be careful.
4: I'm always careful, Frank.
5: He always carries a big gun. Likes to use it. We better ask to have an extra car patrol the area. I'll tell you one thing, Eddie. You spot him, you want to shoot first and shoot fast. And remember.
4: I remember.
5: You see anything, the least bit out of the way, call in.
4: Okay, Frank.
5: Thanks, Mom.
6: My pleasure. Eddie, it's your last day. Why did you have...
4: I have a job to do, ma'am.
6: I remember reading the name, Jack Lucas. Mad dog Jackie.
4: And he's here, in the neighborhood.
6: Who says he has to be here? Maybe...
4: Maybe what?
6: Well, maybe he was just passing by. He could be miles away from here by now.
4: Mom, he's here.
6: Eddie, makes sense. Why would he be here? What's here?
4: He's here, Mom.
6: Why do you think I am wrong, Eddie?
4: I tell you, you'll say I'm crazy.
6: Eddie, you crazy? It's impossible.
4: Today is, the only thing I can think of to call it is, today's the day of the gun.
6: The day of the gun? Now what is this, Eddie?
4: The law of averages, Mom. The law of averages suddenly realizes that me, Edward Mason, has been breaking it far too long.
6: Now that sounds crazy.
4: I know. So today we have to have the day of the gun to make up for all the days we didn't have one. I wouldn't want to talk this way to anybody but you, Mom.
6: Eddie, what is this about a gun?
4: Wherever I turn today, I'm looking down the barrel of a gun. Last night, I dreamed about a gun. This morning, a cop I knew since he was a kid is gunned to death.
6: Yeah, I heard it on the radio.
4: I come to work, and Frank makes a big deal out of his brand-new custom-made service revolver, a gift from his fiancée, no less.
6: What kind of gift? All right, each his own.
4: And now we have mad dog Jackie Lucas, who I think was weaned on a gun.
6: Yeah, but what does he want here?
4: I think he wants me.
6: Oh, what kind of talk is this? Does he know you?
4: No, Mom. And I don't know him either.
6: Then what are you saying?
4: I'm saying I got this feeling. I can't shake it. Just one more day. That's all I want. Just one more day. And I know, I just know, I can't have it. Listen, you say you saw this guy.
6: Well, I could have been mistaken.
4: That doesn't help. If he's in the neighborhood, I have to know. Could Tommy have seen where he went?
6: Could Tommy have seen? Yeah, sure. And I'll tell you why. Because when I asked Tommy if he knew the fella, Tommy went to the door and he looked. So, wherever he went, Tommy would have seen him.
4: Yeah, thanks, Mom.
6: For what? I upset your whole day.
4: How do you know it's Eddie?
7: Oh, I was just sitting here wishing and hoping and praying you'd call. I guess it's what they call ESP.
4: I just want to let you know, it's 12 noon and all's well.
7: How do you feel?
4: Just great.
7: Oh, it's so hard to believe. You only have 4 more hours to be a police officer.
4: We got to eat out tonight and celebrate.
7: Mm-mm. We've been invited out.
4: Yeah? By who?
7: Oh, some old friends. Eddie?
4: What is it?
7: I was going to suggest something, but I know you won't do it.
4: Honey, you know I'd do anything for you.
7: Well, I wish that you'd call in sick and come home right now.
4: Ask me something else.
7: Eddie, watch yourself.
4: That's what you always say, and that's what I always do.
6: Well, look who's here. Mr. Junior Gangster himself.
8: Give me a chocolate malt, huh? I owe you a buck and a half for breakfast, so just take it out of this.
6: Where'd you get $10?
8: I lifted a guy's wallet.
6: I almost believe you. When are you going to get a job?
8: Well, I may pull one tonight.
6: Where's it going to end with you, Tommy? Eddie the cop wants to see you.
8: Oh, yeah?
6: Listen, Tommy. You remember that person we saw by a paper this morning?
8: I didn't see no person.
6: Do you know who he is?
8: I don't know nothing.
6: He is the one they call Jackie Mad Dog Lucas.
8: I never heard of him.
6: An escaped convict. A murderer.
8: I can't prove nothing but me.
6: Tommy, if a person like this is in the neighborhood, Eddie should know about it.
8: A lot of things Eddie should know, but he's a chump.
6: Eddie's a good cop.
8: There ain't no such animal as a good cop.
6: Don't you talk that way about Eddie. Was there ever a hungry person on this block? Eddie'd buy him groceries. And your own father. How many times does Eddie carry him upstairs when he's dead drunk?
8: Why don't Eddie mind his own business and leave the old bum in a gutter?
6: Tommy. Can't say that about your own father.
8: Even if it's true?
6: Believe me. Eddie's on your side.
4: Hello, Tommy.
8: Well, look who's here. Old Santa Claus in a blue coat. Here, what happened to your whiskers?
4: I want you to look at the picture on this circular.
8: I'll glad to oblige, glad. You know, support the local fuzz all the way. That's my style.
4: Look familiar?
6: Of course. That's the person you and I saw this morning, Tommy.
8: I never seen him before in all my life.
4: Okay, you walked over to the door to get a better look.
8: Who did?
4: You did.
8: Well, I may have walked to the door because a good-looking dame was walking past.
4: Which way did he go?
8: Which way did who go?
4: The guy on the circular. The guy I'm looking for, Jack Lucas.
8: How can I tell you which way he went when I never seen him?
4: Okay, Tommy, have it your way.
8: What do you mean, have it my way? What do you want from me? What am I, a cop? Am I supposed to go around looking for escape cons? I don't get paid to wear a badge. Why do I have to do your work? Maybe if you spent more time being a cop and less time hustling drunks out of the gutter and helping a bunch of deadbeats pay the rent and quit being Big Daddy, a good old Uncle Eddie. Maybe if you spent more time being a cop, a real cop, you'd find him yourself. Now I'm getting out of here.
4: What's a real cop?
6: Tommy's what they call a disturbed boy, Eddie.
4: He doesn't respect me, Mom.
6: Don't say that.
4: It's the truth.
6: You are the best cop on the whole force.
4: No, I'd be the best cop if I opened somebody's skull with a billy club or gunned down some crook. That's what he's been taught to respect.
6: Eddie, he really looks on you as a father.
4: That's no compliment.
6: Well, just think. Tomorrow, you'll be a retired man.
4: Yeah. But that's tomorrow. Meanwhile, I still got today. Just one more day.
9: Long ago, a poet wrote, "Be the day short, or ever so long, it creepeth at last to even song." And the longest day for Patrolman Edward Mason also creeps reluctantly to its close. But before it ends, finally, a certain event is scheduled to take place. And looking at it analytically, there are three possibilities. A, it will be canceled. B, it will be postponed. C, it will happen. I shall return shortly with Act 3.
10: I can't find a decent job. I mean, it's not like I haven't tried. There must be somebody who wants me, but I can't find him.
11: In this entire city, now, there must be one person I can hire with the qualifications I'm looking for. So why can't I find him?
12: There's a fast, modern employment service bringing people and jobs together. 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

A dream is about to come true for Patrolman Edward Mason. The trouble is, he doesn't know which dream. He has two of them. The first is that he'll be able to complete 27 years as a police officer without firing a shot in the line of duty.

0: Years are now compressed into 2 hours, 120 minutes, 7,200 seconds, and Eddie can feel the beat of each of them.
1: Ah, Eddie.
2: Mom says you wanted to see me, Jimmy.
1: Eddie. I look at you. I don't know. Should I laugh? Should I cry?
2: Well, do both, Jimmy. See which you like better.
1: I cry. Because 27 years, Eddie. Where did it go?
2: Search me.
1: But I laugh. Because tomorrow, you are a retired man. A free man. And then I cry. Because I lose an old friend.
2: How can you lose old friends?
1: Eddie, we're going to have a wonderful dinner tonight.
2: Tonight? No. I think my wife said we were invited to...
1: Sure. We fixed it with Myra. There's going to be a big dinner in Clancy's restaurant for you.
3: For me?
1: Everybody's coming. Mama Feldman and Schmidt, the butcher, and Pedro and Jerry, the plumber. The whole neighborhood.
2: Oh.
1: It's supposed to be a surprise. Oh, I shouldn't have told you. Don't ask me why I told you.
2: Okay, Jimmy, I won't ask you.
1: I don't know why I told you. I don't know what got into me. I just want to make sure you knew how everybody here feels about you. It's just, look, you're a cop. You understand. Any minute, some bomb, some gavone, you know how it is. I just felt I had to tell you.
2: I understand.
1: Let me tell you the rest. You got to promise to act surprised when you get it, huh?
2: When I get what?
1: Yeah, I got it here in the drawer. It's a watch.
2: Oh, hey, that's...
1: See what I engraved on the back, huh? It's my finest work.
2: To Edward Francis Mason, Eddie, a man of the law.
1: I'll put it back until tonight.
2: Jimmy. What do you got in that drawer? A revolver, Jimmy. What?
1: I got a license for it.
2: Why?
1: Eddie, times have changed.
2: I know, but you can't change them back with a gun.
1: Nobody gonna come into my jewelry shop and hold me up.
2: You wanna get killed? Jimmy, what's gotten into you? That gun, it won't settle anything.
1: It'll maybe settle a few crooks.
2: You show the gun, you force them to kill you.
1: These animals today, they kill you anyhow. Believe me, Eddie, you're getting out just in time. You're not a cop for today.
2: Promise me you won't do anything foolish.
1: How can any human being make such a promise?
2: Hey, Eddie. What's up, Frank?
4: Nothing. Rose in the neighborhood. So's Rogers.
2: Anyone spot anything?
4: Not a smell. Lucas is here. He's sacked up tight.
2: I'll keep looking.
4: Just think, Eddie. 40 more minutes, you're out of it forever.
2: Why? Is it 20 after 3 already?
4: As if you ain't clocking every second. I would say you're over the hump.
2: 20 after 3. One more turn around the beat, and then I hand it over to Smitty.
4: Between you and me, Eddie, I don't think Mom actually seen this mad dog, Lucas. But if she did, he was just passing through.
2: Yeah, see you back at the station house.
4: Okay. And Eddie, keep your eyes open, huh?
5: Give me a pack of cigarettes, huh?
6: Tommy.
5: Hmm?
6: You want to come to the dinner tonight?
5: Me? Pay $5 to eat with a cop?
6: I'll pay for you.
5: Why don't you get off my back?
6: Who's bothering with you?
5: And don't ask me if I seen this guy.
6: Who's asking?
5: Because the answer is no.
4: You got a phone booth?
6: Right in the back.
4: Thanks.

0: And what was the prowl car doing outside?
1: When?
0: 2 minutes ago. The cop in the car was talking to the cop on the beat. Have they been talking about you?
1: No way.
0: You didn't say nothing about prowl cars. I thought you had it locked.
1: I do. That was the 3:20 checkoff.
0: What 3:20 checkoff?
1: 20 minutes after every hour, a car comes down the street. I told you. I know every move these clowns make.
0: All right, I'm just checking.
1: You make sure that motor's running and ready.
0: And you make sure I don't hear no shooting. Hot day, huh?
2: Yeah. It's like yesterday it was winter, and today it's summer. What happened to spring?
0: Don't ask me. What do you get for an ice cream soda?
2: 40 cents.
0: I can remember when they cost a quarter.
2: I can remember when I sold them for a dime.
0: 40 cents, huh?
2: But you get two scoops.
0: Give me a black and white. Ain't it a crime the way prices are sky high today?
2: Yeah, where will it end?
0: Beats me.
2: Tommy.
3: Hmm?
2: I already paid the $5 for Benny.
3: I said I ain't going.
2: I just talked to Benny on the telephone. He can't even get out of bed. Why should the money go to waste?
3: I'd starve to death first. I'll see you, Mom.
2: Young people today.
0: Yeah, no manners.
2: Mm. We got a cop on the beat. Ah, such a wonderful man. I couldn't begin to tell you. We're giving him a retirement dinner tonight. And that one don't want to go. No respect.
0: Hey, is that the right time in your clock?
2: Absolutely. We set it by the radio.
0: It can't be 3:47. My watch stopped. How do you like that? Never stopped before.
2: But take it next door. We got a jeweler, Mr. D'Angelo. The man's a genius. Andy, you're 2 minutes early.
4: That your car parked outside?
0: Yeah, it is, officer.
4: You're kind of close to the fire plug. That'll be 12 feet away.
0: Okay, officer, I'll take care of it. Thanks for telling me.
4: You can finish your soda.
0: It's okay. I'm on a diet anyhow.
2: What a nice young fellow. The usual?
4: Yeah, might as well. Go easy on the syrup, though.
2: Eddie, I can't tell you how glad I am the day is over.
4: Yeah, it's just about over. And I made it.
2: And I am so happy for you.
4: I made it, Mom. But I cheated.
2: What are you talking about?
4: It's like a pitcher in baseball who's trying for a no-hitter. You know what I mean?
2: From baseball, I know nothing.
4: Well, the first couple of innings, he doesn't realize it. But as the game goes on, he becomes aware of it.
2: I still don't understand.
4: The gun thing, I mean. It's become bigger than anything else. It would make me different. Give me something to brag about.
2: Eddie, don't be so tough with yourself.
4: This escaped gunman, Jack Lucas, I haven't really been looking for him.
2: Well, you don't even know if he's around here.
4: We know he's here, Mom. But you see, my record is more important to me than my duty as a cop. I don't want to find him.
2: I don't believe you.
4: I've been going through the motions. I haven't really been looking. You know why? Because if I find him, I know I'll have to shoot. So I'm sweating out 4 o'clock, and 4 o'clock is 8 minutes away.
2: Eddie, you want to finish your career without using your gun. Not just for pride.
4: I know myself, Mom.
2: I know you better than you know yourself. You want to prove that a cop don't have to be a man as violent as the criminals. Except he wears a badge, and he's got the right to smash heads.
4: How white the ice cream is, and the syrup is blood red. Just like in a dream.
2: What you're trying to tell everybody is, look, a cop can be kind and understanding. And a human being.
4: I don't think I can eat it, Mom.
2: Eddie, something the matter?
3: Hey, Eddie.
4: Yeah, what is it?
3: You gotta...
4: What do you want, punk?
3: Not nothing.
4: You're gonna like the cop who's gonna walk this beat tomorrow. He's your kind of cop.
3: Eddie.
4: What is he?
3: Don't say I told you. Don't ever say I ratted, but...
4: But what?
3: Next door in D'Angelo's. It's a stick-up. He's got a gun.
4: Phone the station house, Mom.
5: Help! Help! Help! Help! Or I'll fire!
2: Eddie! was on the news. I heard Frank called me and the sergeant and Mom.
4: Yes. D'Angelo. He's dead.
2: Oh, no.
4: You see, he was willing to give up the diamonds, but...
2: But what, Eddie?
4: He wouldn't let the hood take the watch.
2: Oh.
4: This watch. Read what it says.
2: I know what it says.
4: I killed the guy.
2: I know.
4: He fired first.
2: That's what everyone says.
4: He's 32 years old, spent 12 years in jail. He had to end like this one day. He was searching for this day. He was waiting for it.
2: That's right, Eddie.
4: Listen, I told the commissioner that since I'm still under 50, I can put in 30 years instead of 27.
2: All right, Eddie.
4: They need me on that beat. You don't mind, Myra?
2: I don't mind. They need you, Eddie. See what it says? To Edward Francis Mason. Eddie, a man of the law. Guys like you are few, far between.
4: Nah. There's lots of guys like me. Guys who pray for just one more day. Well, just because I didn't get it don't mean I have to walk out. I'll just start all over again.
6: Just one more day. A modest enough request. There are so many days, so many uneventful days, so many dull days in which nothing happens. And yet, when Eddie Mason prayed for just one more of them, suddenly it became too precious a gift. I'll be back shortly.
7: Hey, when's the last time you made a wish?
8: I wish I could get an A in geometry. I wish for a place to live.
9: I wish I was in Omaha with my grandmother and grandfather.
7: Wishing is very important, you know.
10: I think I wish for all the children in the world to be well and healthy and have enough to eat.
11: I wish I could lose 100 pounds.
12: I wish I had a bike.
13: My wish is for good health.
7: Wishing means you hope for better things.
14: I wish we could find solutions to the crime problem.
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17: If I have one wish, it's to understand my children.
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7: Because without a wish, there can be no hope.
21: Yeah, I wish there were more love and truth and less loneliness in the world.
22: From the Franciscans, with love.
6: Because they come and go without effort, without notice, because one follows another swiftly and regularly, do not take your days for granted. Each is special. Each has its own meaning and its own place in the scheme of your life. Each one, added to the other, shapes the meaning of your existence. And, hopefully, you will always be able to ask for and receive just one more day of whatever it takes to make you happy. Our cast included Theodore Bickel, E.V. Jester, Jackson Beck, Ken Harvey, and Jack Grimes. The entire production was under the direction of Hyman Brown. And now, a preview of our next tale.
23: I spend almost every other weekend down here.
24: Oh, I love it. It is garish, though, Mad, don't you think?
23: Of course. That's what makes it delightful.
25: Madge.
23: Yes?
25: Look, in the front of that shop, the pictures.
23: What about them?
25: I've got to have a closer look.
23: Anne, what's the hurry? What is it?
25: Look at this painting, Madge. Oh, yes. You see it, too.
23: Well,
25: Anne, no, really, it's a good likeness. But even to the little mole on his neck.
23: Oh,
25: Madge, this is a painting of Roger, an exact likeness. And look at the date below the artist's name. August of this year.
0: Yes, I see.
25: That was 3 months after the accident.
6: 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Until next time, pleasant dreams.

0: 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I'm in a candy store.
1: Is that?
0: You look out of the window with the black two-door hardtop near the fire plug, you'll see I'm set. 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Is there a chance somebody could have fingered you?
1: What do you mean?
0: I mean, your picture's been in the paper. 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
14: The National Broadcasting Company delays the start of this program to bring you a special news bulletin. From the NBC newsroom in New York, United Nations troops have begun a breakthrough from their beachhead in South Korea, launching an attack from positions north of Daegu for a drive toward Seoul. The new offensive is timed with a big amphibious assault at Incheon, which is progressing on schedule. 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

0: Tonight, a story of the future and a star of the future. The story, Hello Tomorrow, and the star, Miss Nancy Olsen, the talented young actress who is currently winning critical acclaim for her performance in one of the outstanding pictures of the year, Sunset Boulevard. Tonight, Miss Olsen becomes the first of a group of the stage and screen's most promising young stars of tomorrow to be invited to appear on the program of tomorrow, Dimension X. It was in the year 1991 that man disappeared from the face of the earth. The third atomic war had ended at last, leaving the land a mass of red radioactive dust, filling the air with gamma rays so deadly that life on the surface was no longer possible. There was only one way out. The few survivors went underground, burrowing their way deep into the earth like hunted moles, hiding from death in huge underground caverns. And it was there in the next 2,000 years that they built the new civilization. A civilization in which the genetic survival of the race came first, and every life and every law was shaped to serve that end. It is to this civilization, in the year of our Lord, 4,195 A.D., that we take you now.
1: Yes?
2: I have a call from the Director of Emotional Stability for the Third Oblong for Professor Lois Burton at the Institute of Genetics.
1: This is Professor Burton.
2: One moment. Go ahead, sir. Lois? Listen, darling, good news.
1: What?
2: The Genetic Board has approved our application for marriage.
1: Oh, so soon?
2: The tests found our chromosomes perfect. We can marry any time we want. Our offspring should be genetically in the 19th percentile of perfection. What's the matter, dear?
1: Oh, nothing. I'm just sort of breathless.
2: You are happy about it, aren't you, darling?
1: Oh, of course, terribly happy.
2: I'm coming right over to the lab. I have a surprise.
1: Oh, not now, Walter.
2: What?
1: Well, I mean you'll have to give me some time.
2: Time? What's the trouble?
1: No trouble. It's that genetic survey I've been working on.
2: What about it?
1: Well, I've finally gotten permission to study an actual living case. A specimen of imperfect genetic transmission.
2: Really?
1: Yes, they're bringing him up from the condemned cages on the lower level.
2: You will be careful, darling.
1: The supervisor says there's nothing to be afraid of. The specimen they're bringing is, XJ-12. It's been studied before many times and is quite well trained.
2: Well, I don't like it.
1: Nonsense, darling. I've been waiting for this opportunity for years. Oh, there's my door signal. I'll have to hang up, darling. See you later. Yes?
3: Professor Lois Burton?
1: Yes?
3: I'm from the Phylogenic Institute. Lower level.
1: Oh, then you brought me specimen XJ-12.
3: May I come in?
1: By all means. Oh, how...
3: Horrible? It all depends on your viewpoint. I happen to have a twisted leg. My parents were genetically unsound.
1: But then you...
3: Yes. I am specimen XJ-12.
1: I see.
3: I hope you aren't shocked.
1: No stable person permits feelings to enter into his work. I will admit to surprise. I was expecting something a little more, abnormal.
3: Sorry, I try to be as abnormal as possible. If I am, the Phylogenic Institute allows me out of the genetic cages every so often, so I can breathe the pure air of the upper levels and mingle with the genetically perfect.
1: You seem quite well educated.
3: I spent the first years of my life here in the upper levels.
1: How is that possible? They segregate imperfects.
3: As a small child, my mother concealed me from the director of selective heredity. I was brought up in secret. My mother actually, dreadful word, loved me.
1: I see. That would explain your obviously low threshold of emotional control.
3: If you choose to call it that. At first, you seemed to be struggling to repress a few feelings yourself.
1: We will confine ourselves to the impersonal aspects of our work.
3: As you please.
1: I shall require you as a demonstration for a lecture I'm delivering to one of my classes tomorrow.
3: At your service, Professor.
1: Sit here, please. Grip these electrodes tightly. I'm going to calibrate your electrochemical tension.
3: I'm quite familiar with the procedure. Oh! I realize it is an imperfect. I'm expendable. But I should hate to be electrocuted.
1: The charge is not lethal. Plus 15 surface tension.
3: You know, you have beautiful hair.
1: Plus 12 at a depth of 4 centimeters.
3: Lovely blue eyes. Crystal clear.
1: Plus 10 at 7 centimeters.
3: Pretty. A perfect woman. Lovely, expressive hands. And a heart of stone. Like all the rest of you perfect survival types.
1: Try not to jump, sir, when the current strikes.
3: No feelings. Under control. Passed by the director of emotional stability.
1: Shut up!
3: Maybe I was wrong. Maybe you have feelings.
4: That will be quite enough. I seem to sense an air of emotional tension.
1: Nothing, dear. This is a specimen XJ-12.
4: Oh, I see. An inferior type.
1: Quite.
4: You, specimen. Can you understand me?
3: Yes.
4: Yes what? Tell this dolt who I am, Lois.
1: This is a director of emotional stability for the third oblong. He also happens to be my selected genetic partner. You will address him as sir.
3: Yes, sir.
4: This creature seems quite impertinent.
1: He's only a specimen, darling.
4: I suppose. We'll use him and ship him back to the cages at the Institute. He's probably radioactive. You, specimen.
3: Mr. Director.
4: You will confine your speech to answering only those questions addressed to you. Understand?
3: Yes, sir. Perfectly.

0: Attention! Attention! The next demonstration will be conducted by Professor Lois Burton of the Institute of Genetics. Her topic, the probability of radioactive damage in the chromosome heredity of imperfect non-survival types. Professor Burton.
1: We are very fortunate today in having obtained a specimen of an imperfect genetic type through the good graces of the Phylogenic Institute. Moreover, this specimen has been trained to tell in his own words about the factors in his upbringing. Specimen XJ12.
2: Thank you. My mother was a psychotechnician in the Fifth Oblong. My father was a historian specializing in the records of pre-atomic surface culture. In the earthquake of 2170, apparently some hard radiation filtered down through the tunnels and penetrated the Fifth Oblong. The effect on my hereditary factors is quite apparent in this twisted leg. I appreciate that you do not laugh. Most audiences seem compelled to laugh. Perhaps you were different. If so, perhaps you can be made to understand somehow what it means to be labeled an imperfect. Perhaps in some way I can penetrate the insulation with which the psychotechnicians, the drugs, and the glandular experts have surrounded your emotions.
3: Wait. As director of emotional stability for this Oblong, I order you to confine yourself to the subject.
2: My father taught me in the last days before he was executed that every human personality is born with certain inalienable natural rights. The right of free expression. The right to have feelings. And the right to mature. And above all, the right to be different from every other living organism. Because every organism is different. I submit to you, distinguished students, that the attempt by this society to abridge these rights is a violation of nature. I say that the imperfects, the mutants, those who are different have as much right to exist and be free as you. I say break open the cages. Free my people.
3: Stop him.
2: Give us back the right to be individuals.
3: Stop him.
2: I say...
4: Professor Burton, take this specimen back to your laboratory and confine him.
1: Yes, Mr. Director.
4: You, specimen, go quietly, I warn you.
2: I have nothing... but contempt for your warnings.
4: I'll have you destroyed for this.
1: The specimen is unstable. He doesn't know what he's saying.
4: Then get him out of here, quickly. He's an affront to our genetic type.
1: Hold still while I bandage your head. He'll be all right.
2: I suppose you did test me for getting you into trouble.
1: Don't squirm.
2: Not that I blame you.
1: I don't detest you.
2: Oh.
1: In fact, I thought you quite magnificent.
2: You what?
1: As you spoke, something began to stir in me.
2: You don't hate me?
1: I've never felt so strange.
2: Tell me what you feel. If I moved you... then I must have moved the others, some of them at least.
1: I don't know quite how to explain it. A strange sympathy.
2: Compassion.
1: For some reason, I took pride in what you were doing. Seeing you stand up against them. Why do you look at me like that?
2: Because I can't help it.
1: I wish you wouldn't. You're only an imperfect, you know. You have no rights. Please, XJ12.
2: My name is Oren.
1: Please.
2: Say it. Oren.
1: Oren?
2: Again.
1: Oren.
2: Lois.
1: Oren.
2: Lois, Lois, Lois.
1: What is it? Why do I feel this way?
2: In the cages, they call it love.
1: Love? We have no such concept in the upper levels.
2: You've destroyed it.
1: Would it be correct to say, I feel love for you?
2: It would be correct.
1: I feel love for you.
2: Darling, darling. Lois, what about Walter? You're going to marry him?
1: No.
2: You're genetically suited to each other.
1: I don't care. I won't marry him. There must be some other way.
2: But...
1: Walter!
4: Very touching. Very tender.
1: Walter, how could you spy?
4: In my capacity as Director of Emotional Stability, it is my duty to spy. Specimen XJ-12 will be disposed of quite systematically by the state. For the good of the state. For the good of the genetic code. And in the name of emotional stability.

0: Come in, Lois. I wondered how long it would be before you came to my office.
1: Walter, I have to talk to you.
0: Go right ahead.
1: Walter, you mustn't destroy him. Send him back to the cages, but don't kill him.
0: You speak of destroying an inferior creature as if it were something unethical.
1: Walter, please, for my sake.
0: Lois, I understand that you've entered a plea for postponement of our marriage at the Records Bureau.
1: Yes, I was too upset to go through with it.
0: It came as a great disappointment to me. If you were married to me, you would be safe from influences such as this XJ-12. In which case, I might even be persuaded to send him back to the cages, instead of having him destroyed. You see?
1: Yes. I see.
0: Think it over. Well, my dear?
1: When can we be married?
0: Soon. Tomorrow, if you like.
1: The sooner the better.
0: Lois. Lois, you make me very...
1: What about XJ-12?
0: Oh, I see. A bargain is a bargain. Let me talk to the custodian, please. Hello. This is the director of emotional stability for the third oblong. I would like you to cancel the execution of specimen XJ-12. Yes. Yes, that's right. Turn him over to the security guard. He's to be remanded permanently to the genetic cages.
1: Let me talk to him, Walter.
0: My dear, I don't think...
1: Please, I want to be sure he's all right.
0: Very well. Hello. Connect a circuit in the cell block. I want to talk to XJ-12. Here you are, my dear.
1: Hello? Oren? Yes. No, I'm all right. How are you? Fine. Oren, I've been talking to Walter. He's going to send you back to the cages. Yes. Yes. No. No, I'm going to marry him. Because I want to. I'm not lying to you. I'm very happy. Yes. Yes, I've got to hang up now. Goodbye. Goodbye.
0: And now, Lois?
1: Walter, please, I've got to get back to the lab.
0: Of course. I'll pick you up in, say, an hour, and we'll make plans for the wedding. All right?
1: Yes. Yes, of course. Goodbye, Walter.

Hello. This is the Director of Emotional Stability again. I want you to cancel that last order. Proceed with the execution, but under conditions of absolute secrecy. No. Don't use the lethal chamber. Take him to the tunnels on the upper level. That's correct. Fine.

0: This way.
1: Where are you taking me?
0: You're being returned to the Philogenic Institute. Orders from the Director of Emotional Stability. Into the elevator.
1: Very well. Why are we going toward the surface? The cages are on the lower levels.
0: Radiation check.
1: They've never done that before.
0: New procedure. All right. Walk.
2: Hawk, state your business.
0: I'm the custodian for the third oblong. This imperfect is my prisoner.
2: You can't go beyond this checkpoint. There's radioactivity in the tunnels.
0: This is a special mission, if you know what I mean.
2: Oh, I see. Well, just a moment, I'll open the airlock. Go ahead. You'll find two radiation suits in the chamber.
0: We will need only one.
1: So this is how they get rid of imperfects.
0: March inside. All right. Turn around.
1: Suppose I refuse.
0: It'll be less painful if you cooperate.
1: Before you dispose of me, could I give you a message for a friend?
0: That depends. What is the message?
3: This! Security! Help! Security!
4: What is it? What happened?
3: The prisoner, he struck me. Before I could recover, he escaped into the tunnels.
4: Well, he won't last long. If the radiation doesn't get him, he'll starve to death.
3: Can you go after him?
4: I could send a robot, but it isn't worth the trouble. There's no way back from the tunnels except through here. Only other direction he can go is toward the surface. The closer he gets, the hotter the radiation. No, I think you can consider your prisoner dead.

0: More wine, my dear?
1: No, thank you, Walter.
0: You look very beautiful, my dear. Very beautiful.
1: Thank you.
0: These hydroponic fruits are delicious, aren't they? Oh, the wedding will just be a small affair. I've arranged for a few friends. The director of endocrine control, the chief of the security guards, one or two assistants to high council members.
1: Walter, did...
0: Yes?
1: Was he returned to the cages?
0: Now, why must you spoil this lovely dinner by bringing that up?
1: Was he, Walter?
0: Well...
1: Was he?
0: Well, as a matter of fact, there was a little difficulty.
1: Difficulty?
0: Yes, you see, he escaped.
1: Escaped?
0: He struck a guard and ran off into the tunnels.
1: The tunnels? But that's death.
0: He's free to return any time he chooses.
1: When did it happen?
0: Just a few hours ago, as a matter of fact.
1: Walter...
0: Now, don't become upset again, darling.
1: You planned it, didn't you, Walter?
0: Stability, darling. Stability.
1: Stability. Stability. Is that all I'm to hear from you for the rest of my life?
0: Darling.
1: Here's what I think of stability.
0: Were we not to be married, I'd be compelled to turn you over to the endocrine surgeons for doing that.
1: Well, you can go right ahead, because we aren't going to be married.

0: Checkpoint.
1: This is the Director of Emotional Security.
0: Yes, sir.
1: If Professor Burton tries to pass the checkpoint, I want to take it into custody.
0: Well, Professor Burton just passed, sir. She said
1: you
0: that...
1: idiot.
0: But she said
1: I don't care what she said. Stop her. Send robots after her. Get her back. I'll have you destroyed as incompetent if you fail.
0: Yes, sir, at once, sir. Robot Control, checkpoint to Robot Control. Order out all televocal robots into the tunnels. Have them bring back any humans. This is a first priority order.

0: and it's Lois.
1: This way. Behind the rocks. Over here.
0: Darling, darling.
2: Oh, Lois, Lois, why did you come here? It's suicide.
0: I had to. Darling, are you all right?
2: So far.
0: You've got to turn back. Give yourself up.
2: They'll kill me.
0: You can't stay here. The radiation is +4 at this point. It gets worse as you approach the surface.
2: Go back, darling.
0: What will you do?
2: I'm going ahead.
0: But you can't.
2: I can. I'm going to the surface.
0: Not even the robots can survive it.
2: At least I'll be the first human in 1,100 years to see what the surface of the Earth looks like.
0: Come back with me.
2: No, darling.
0: Then I'm going with you.
2: Lois.
0: Don't try to stop me, darling. There's nothing to go back to now. Nothing but Walter and emotional stability.
2: Lois, you really want to come with me?
0: Yes.
2: You know what it means.
0: I don't care.
2: Oh, darling, I can't let you go.
0: Orin, I love you. See, I know how to say it now.
2: Say it again.
0: Orin, I love you.
2: Lois. Lois, what's that?
0: Sounds... Orin, it's the robot control. It's looking for us.
2: Come on. We've got to hurry. This way. Hurry.

0: Oh, Arne, wait.
1: It can't be much further, darling.
0: The road, but it's gaining.
1: Here, let me help you.
0: I can't, I just can't.
1: All right, darling. We'll stop here. We may as well wait for it.
0: Oh, Arne, it's coming. I can see it's light now.
1: Darling, listen. It stopped.
0: The lights are swinging around. Arne, it sees us.
1: Come on, darling. One last effort. Come on, run. Look. Look ahead. You can see the lights reflecting from something.
0: It looks like a door.
1: It is. No, it's a heavy lead door.
0: There's a lever. Hurry.
1: Come on through. Lois, there must be some way to close it. Here.
0: Let me help you.
1: It won't get through that. It's solid lead.
0: Orin, where are we?
1: I don't know.
0: Look. Up there. A huge round light.
1: Lois.
0: Yes, Orin?
1: That's Luna. The moon. We're on the surface.
0: How red everything looks. How it glows.
1: It's the radioactivity.
0: Quiet. Peaceful. Deadly.
1: Oh, darling. Sit here and rest a while.
0: Put your arm around me. Orin, I'm afraid. Orin, we're going to die.
1: Don't think about it. Just think about us alone. The first humans to stand on the surface of Earth in 2,000 years. Lois, that door must have been placed there by the last handful of survivors who went underground after the atomic wars. Those are the lights. The small ones. They must be stars.
0: Oh, and I'm so tired.
1: Go to sleep, darling. Put your head on my shoulder and sleep.
0: Hold me, Orin. Hold me very close.

0: Oren. Oren, wake up.
1: What is it?
0: Look, it's light.
1: What?
0: The whole universe is light. Oh, Oren, how beautiful. Look.
1: By all the laws of nature, we should be dead. Lois, no life could survive this.
0: By all the laws of nature. Oren.
1: What is it?
0: We're not dead. This is Earth, and we're alive. We're not going to die.
1: But the radiation, it's present. You can see its effects.
0: Oren, did you ever hear of adaptation?
1: What?
0: There is a natural law of adaptation by which an organism will try to adjust itself to its environment by changing. It's called a geotropism.
1: I don't see what that has to do with...
0: All these generations, we've been bombarded by radiation filtering down through the Earth. Each successive generation must have inherited some degree of immunity to the effects of radiation.
1: And you think that...
0: Oren, it can't hurt us. Don't you see? We're immune. We're probably the first generation to inherit sufficient immunity.
1: But if that's true, then we can transmit that immunity. We can pass it along to our children.
0: Come on, darling. We'll have to find food and water.
1: The practical wife. Oh, wait a minute, darling.
0: What are you doing with that rock?
1: I want to scratch something on the outside of this lead door.
0: Lois and Oren.
1: 41-95 A.D.
0: Hello, tomorrow.

0: 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Miss Olsen appeared by courtesy of Paramount Pictures and may currently be seen in their production, Sunset Boulevard. 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
1: Tonight, Dimension X has transcribed Hello Tomorrow, written by George Lefferts. Appearing with Nancy Olsen were Santos Ortega as Walter and Donald Buca as Orin. Your narrator was Norman Rose. Music by Albert Berman, engineer Bill Chambers. 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

0: This is Arch Obler bringing you another in our series of stories of the unusual. And once again, we caution you, these lights-out stories are definitely not for the timid soul. So we tell you calmly and very sincerely, if you frighten easily, turn off your radio now.
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2: All I can do is sit and think and wait. Wait for the floors to lift and the walls to crash. Facts. Think of facts. Yes, a journal of facts. Think how it began, why it's happening. Journal of facts until the walls crash in and the thick flesh. Charles Prentice. There's a fact. Chemist and fool. Fool.
3: Run away. Run away. Run away.
2: Run away. Run away from reality.
3: War. War. War.
2: Run away.
4: You mean we're going to live in this godforsaken place, Charles?
2: Yes, Claire, I remember. You did say that. And I said...
5: Of course we're going to live here. It's ideal for my work.
4: But we're so far away from everything, Charles.
5: So far away from what? Your friends? My friends?
4: All right, Charles. Whatever you say, Charles.
2: You never disagreed with me, did you, Claire?
6: Why, it's so quiet up here, it's almost as if we are out of this world.
2: Yes, I remember. Young Jackson, you did say that.
6: I like working with you, sir. Why, up here, it's almost as if we were out of this world.
2: Out of the world. I wanted to be out of the world.
3: Hide. Until it's over.
2: Yes, why not? Why not?
5: What are you going all the way up there for, Prentice? To do my work, of course.
7: But who cares about propagating new varieties of roses at a time like this?
5: The times have nothing to do with it. I'll do what I please. I'll do what I please.
8: But, Prentice, to leave suddenly like this, it doesn't make sense. Roses are fine in normal times, but a chemist of your ability, in times like these, certainly there's more productive work that you could do.
5: I'm not interested in your opinions. I'll do what I please. You hear me? Do what I please.
2: Do what I please.
6: Yes, sir. Everything's ready, sir. Greenhouse. All ready for you, sir.
2: 1 week ago, Wednesday.
4: Does the wind always blow up here, Charles?
5: Eh?
4: I said the wind. Does it always blow like that?
5: Why?
4: Frightening.
5: Mighty less frightening than the things that are happening back in the city.
4: I suppose so.
5: I know so. Where's that boy? Jackson.
6: Yes, sir.
5: The phosphates, are they ready yet?
6: Not quite, sir.
5: Well, get them ready. Every one of the plants. We work late tonight. Very late.
2: Work late and hard. That was the answer to everything.
8: Chemist of your ability. In times like these, there certainly must be more important work than propagating roses that you could do. A chemist of your ability. In times like these, there certainly must be more important...
2: No, no, wouldn't think of that, I told myself. Wouldn't think of that. Roses. Yes, develop the greatest rose in the world. That would be my answer to them. While they bombed and burned, I'd develop the largest rose the world had ever known. And when the world settled down again, I'd come back and bring the rose to them, and they wouldn't care if I had run away. My plan. Why did it go wrong? Claire, why did it go wrong? Claire... No. Dead. You're dead. They killed you. Dead as I'll be dead. If I could only think, why did it go wrong?
6: Well, I put the solution that's left over, Mr. Prentice.
2: Yes. I do remember. That was it.
6: Oh, gosh, Mr. Prentice, I'm trying to understand, but... I'm so tired.
5: You must keep working. The only salvation is to work.
6: What's salvation got to do with roses?
5: Don't be impertinent. Do your work.
6: Yes, sir.
5: 2 cc for each plant, and careful. Don't let any of it touch the stem.
6: Yes, sir. Yes, sir.
2: You weren't very happy, were you, Jackson? Those were things you couldn't understand.
6: It isn't that I don't want to work, Mr. Prentice. It's just that I'm all mixed up. These roses. Why do I have to pour this stuff on them every hour, on the hour? It doesn't make sense. Hormones? Sure, I know what they are. Secretions from the glands in the human body. Sure, I know what they're for. Make us grow and everything. I get it. That's what you try to do with the roses. Make them grow fast and big. But how do you know these hormones will work on plants, Mr. Prentice? And how do you know how much to give him, and how big will the roses grow, Mr. Prentice?
2: Questions. Everlasting questions. But now I ask them, why did it go wrong?
9: Thursday.
2: Thursday? What do I remember?
6: Well, I throw the hormone mixture that's left over, Mr. Prentice. Mr. Prentice, I said, well, I throw the hormone...
5: Go away. Can't you see that I'm working?
6: Yes, sir. Yes, sir.
2: Yes, I remember.
9: Friday.
2: What a Friday.
9: Friday night.
5: Claire?
4: Yes?
5: Is that you?
4: Yes, Charles.
5: What are you doing walking out here in the dark?
4: It's a lovely night.
5: Romantic at your age.
4: I just like the night.
5: You women, come back to the house.
4: All right.
5: Crazy, walking around in the dark. What's the matter with you? Can't you walk? If I hadn't caught you...
4: It's slippery.
5: What are you talking about?
4: It's all slippery around here.
5: Don't talk foolishness.
4: But it is.
5: By George, you're right.
4: What?
5: Stand still, I'll light a match. I had some... Yes. Now, we'll see what...
10: Charles!
5: Stop grabbing! Worms.
4: What?
5: Well, can't you see? Just ordinary earthworms. Night crawlers. We just walked over a few of them. Now, you women with your fears and your squeamishness. Walked on a few worms and you make more noise and more fuss.
2: Yes, I remember. Friday night.
6: The extra hormone solution, where'll I throw it, Mr. Prentice? Mr. Prentice, where'll I throw the extra hormone solution?
2: Saturday. And then the night.
5: Jackson! Jackson, where are you? Jackson, I told you to stay in the house. Jackson, where are you? It's time to feed the plants. Jackson, where are you?
4: He's not here, Charles.
5: Claire, you startled me walking up like that.
4: I didn't mean to.
5: That infernal boy, where is he? Have you seen him?
4: He's not in the house.
5: But I told him not to go out. I told him only an hour ago he's got to work all night. The plants must be watered every hour on the hour.
4: He went out.
5: Well, why didn't you stop him? Now I have to go chase after him. Jackson! Jackson, are you out there? Come in.
4: Charles, what?
5: Well, what did you think it was? Thunder. It's starting to rain. Shut the door. Shut the door, I say.
4: But the boy...
5: If he hasn't the sense to come in out of the rain, it's just too bad. I've got enough to do with worrying about my roses without worrying about him. And don't you go out after him. He'll come back. He'll come back.
2: Saturday night. And when it was day again...
4: Charles, wake up. Huh? Please wake up.
5: Oh, where?
4: You're on the couch. You fell asleep on the couch. Charles, get up right away.
5: What's the matter with you? Why should I get up? What difference does it make?
4: Listen to me, please. The boy, he isn't back yet.
5: Huh?
4: Jackson, he isn't back yet. Charles, where can he be? The storm, you slept, I waited.
5: Wait a minute. Have you looked in his room?
4: I just came from there. Charles, where could he have gone to? All through the storm.
5: Oh, stop talking so much and let me get up. Let's go see. Oh. Must you follow me? Why didn't you wake me up? Why did you let me sleep?
4: I must have fallen asleep, too. I opened my eyes. It was day. Oh, Charles.
5: Oh, stop old Charlesing me. Crazy young fool. So he spent the night outside. So what's the difference? Teach him a lesson. Well, no wonder he isn't back yet. Fog like this, it's as bad as night.
4: Charles,
5: All right. What am I supposed to do? Go wandering through fog like a bloodhound, like a fool? Don't worry. He'll be back.
2: But you never did come back. Did you, Jackson? When the sun came out and that everlasting wind came up and lifted the fog...

0: Look everywhere now.
1: Cloud, what happened back here?
0: What?
1: Look at the ground.
0: What? Who plowed this ground up?
1: Plowed?
0: Yes, certainly plowed. Can't you see? Some crazy, drunken fool plowed up the ground.
1: But during the night? Charles, how could that be?
0: You believe what you see, don't you? It's that boy.
1: What?
0: Yes, that Jackson went crazy, found a plow, tore up the ground, and ran away. Went out of his mind, that's it. The boy's gone crazy, tearing up the ground. Gone crazy. Gone crazy.
2: And then, that night, that same night after I thought Jackson had gone crazy, run away, I went back to my work, Sunday night.
1: Charles, Charles, can I speak to you? Charles, please stop your work and talk to me.
0: Haven't you lived with me enough years to know I don't like to be interrupted when I'm working?
1: But I'm frightened.
0: Are you? Really?
1: Charles, stop it.
0: Are you out of your mind?
1: Yes, maybe I am.
0: What did you say?
1: Maybe I am crazy. All right, maybe I am. That's the only way I could have lived with you all these years.
0: What?
1: Endured your selfishness, your unbelievable selfishness.
0: Well?
1: Everything's for you for 20 years, everything for you.
0: Now, that's
1: your
0: enough.
1: Your work, your pleasures, what you think, what you want, everything for you, nothing for anyone else.
0: Will you
1: the
0: shut
1: gentle
0: up?
1: The gentle little Mr. Prentice, the scientist, the good husband who never lifts his voice. Mother in heaven, I'd rather be married to a fool with a heart in him than you.
0: Well, I'm...
1: You haven't got a heart. You never had a heart. It's you, you, and no one else, and that boy can be dead out there, and you don't care, and I can be dead, and you don't care, as long as you're safe and doing what you want to do.
0: Will you go away and let me go on with my work?
3: Charles, Charles, I'm frightened. That boy... Now there are noises.
0: I'm asking you for the last time to go away and let me do my work.
1: But listen to me. You've been out here all night. But I've been in the back of the house alone, and I've been listening, and I didn't want to come in here, but I had to. Charles, things I said, I meant them. For years, I've meant them. All right, that doesn't matter. But I tell you this. There's something outside the house. Find out what it is, Charles.
0: 20 years ago, I thought you were an irrational woman. I thought I'd trained you out of that irrationality. I was wrong. I'll humor you just this once, but never again. Where are these noises?
1: At the back of the house.
0: The lantern handed to me?
1: Yes.
0: Thank you. You're frightened. You don't have to go with me.
1: I want to know...
0: What? That you're a fool? Well... So what am I supposed to hear? There's nothing. Hello out there. Hello. Well, what now?
1: Listen.
0: To what?
1: Listen.
0: To what?
1: I thought...
0: You heard the wind whistling through the cracks in your brain. Come into the house.
1: Charles, wait.
0: Wait for...
1: Here?
0: Yes. Yeah. So what? Give me the lantern. If it's that boy...
1: Oh, it could be him, couldn't
0: that
1: it?
0: That crazy young fool playing practical jokes. If I get around the corner of the house and... What's going on here?
3: Charles. Something moving under the ground.
0: Yes. So dark. Can't quite make out...
3: Charles, what is it?
0: I don't know. I don't know. Animal of some sort?
1: Take me back to the house.
0: Oh, go yourself. Moon will come out of the clouds. See what this is.
1: Give me the lantern, Charles.
0: No, I want to see. The house is back there. Turn around and go back to it. Go ahead.
1: All right. All right.
2: Yes, it is something burrowing. Infernal moon, come out, I'd see there. Coming out, now I'll see what... Holes. Holes in the ground all over. What are they? Who? Bomb craters? But that isn't possible. No. Animal burrows. But what animal could make a hole.

0: 4 feet across. What animal?
1: Claire! Where are you? Claire!
2: So dark, I can't see you. Claire! Where are you? Claire! Claire! Where are you? Claire!
0: Yes, Claire.
2: Claire!
0: I ran through the night looking for you. The echo of my voice is still in my ears. Looking for you, and the moon was under the clouds, and I couldn't see, and I couldn't find you. And then I did. You had fallen into one of those craters, into one of those holes in the ground. I couldn't see you, but I could hear you. But which one of the holes? They were all over, ground pockmarked with them. I ran around in the dark. I could hear you, but couldn't find you. And then the moon, it was out again. Oh, blast the moon. Why did it come out? If it hadn't come out, I wouldn't have seen. And my head... Stop it, stop it, stop it, Claire, stop it. I can still hear you. I can still see you. Your body down in that hole. As I ran toward you, suddenly I saw that something else was coming toward you. Something that glistened, wet in the moonlight. Something long and slimy. A great twisting snake. Yet not a snake. Not a snake. And the fear in me made me fall to the ground, and I saw as I lay there, I saw. The thing moved toward the hole in the ground as if you weren't there. As if it were blind and couldn't see. Like a great blind worm. It was a worm. A worm, 30 feet long, crawling in fright to its home in the ground. And it moved toward you, Claire. Covered you. Crushed you. You're dead, Claire. You've been dead for 2 days. Why should I tear out of my memory all the horror of how you died? Of how young Jackson must have died.
3: Where'll I throw the extra hormone solution, Mr. Prentice? Where'll I throw the extra hormone solution, Mr. Prentice?
4: Yes. It's very funny, isn't it, Jackson? I ran away and I was going to bring back to the world the greatest rose. But I brought back the greatest worms. The hormones you threw away soaked into the ground, and into them, hundreds of little worms burrowing under the ground, soaking into their flesh, into their life process, miraculously increasing the growth of them, until overnight they grew and grew without limit into those terrible horrors. And they are still growing. I can hear them. For the last 2 days, squirming around the house and over it, great monstrous pieces of slimy flesh, squirming and writhing. Hundreds of them, thousands of them, burrowing under the ground and at night coming out of the ground. I have seen them, a sea of flesh. A sea of worms. Yes, I hear you out there, you worms. You were under the ground, and now there's no room underground for you, so you've come out of the ground. The world was yours first, so now you're going to take it back again. The world for the worms. You're under the house. You're lifting it. The walls will fall and crush me, and I'll be dead, and I want to be dead. Yes, now I know why this is happening to me. I thought I could run away from the world and what is happening in the world. You hear that, you worms out there? I thought I could run away. Oh, I'm very tired. Just sit here and wait. Wait for them. I know how I'll die. The walls falling, crushing... Ooh. Window. Something behind me. A worm at the window. Head looking in. He's crawling in. And another following. And another. They're filling the room. Worms all around me. The worms. The worms.

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1: I'm Bogdan, and I can lick any man in the house. I'm Bogdan Petrovich, that's my name, and I'm from Sinagora, and I can lick any man in the house, especially Irishers. In Sinagora, we lick them all. Irishers, Austrians, everybody. 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You remember a town in Sinagora called Sarajevo? It's my hometown, Sarajevo. And when I'm a little kid, I go to school with Gavrilo. Gavrilo Princip. I thought everybody know who is little Gavrilo Princip with the glasses and the bombs. Huh? Why he blowed up that arch to Pantacek Ferdinand in Sarajevo right away to have the big war. We don't like people in Sinagora. We don't like nobody, see. And I don't like you. What you say? What means Sinagora? It means Black Mountains. That's the kind of mountains we got in Sinagora. Big, black, mean mountains. Houses hang on side of Black Mountains. Boats climb around. Got brigands hide in mountain. Cut people's heads off. Wear two big guns and belt. Got knife that long. You don't monkey around in Sinagora. What them fellas laughing about? They laugh at Bogdan. Hey, you fellas, you cut out that laughing or break your heads. You hear me, Bogdan? You be quiet. Yeah, that's better. What you drinking? Beer. Beer's for babies. Bring me Schlivovitz. Bring me bottle Schlivovitz. That's better. Here. Yeah. You drink some Schlivovitz. Make you joke. I have to be a man to drink Schlivovitz. Looky. See? That's how I drink Schlivovitz, boy. Sure, I'm strong man. Have to be strong man. Come from Sinagora, drink Schlivovitz, make steel, kill people. Sure, I make steel. Sure, I kill people. I'm a man. And I hate Irish fellas. Sure, I tell you why. On account of this fellow Manus O'Dwyer. Nah, you don't know Manus O'Dwyer. Manus O'Dwyer dead. Manus O'Dwyer awful dead. And you know who make him dead. He not ever gonna say some more tap the heat, Bogdan. He always say, you Bogdan, you bad word. You tap the heat. He say, you big bad word, Bohunk. You tap the heat. He not ever gonna call me Bohunk no more, not from where he is. No, sir, not me. You see this? You know what that is? That man is your dwarf. Hey, stop the music! Yeah, that's better. Sure, that man is O'Dwyer. That piece steel, that man is O'Dwyer. Doesn't he look nice? Sure, you buy me some more Schlivovitz, I tell you all about man is O'Dwyer. Then how he turned into a little piece steel. That's the boy I like, Schlivovitz. First, I have to tell you about Maja Wieczorek. Maja Wieczorek is a Polish girl from Chemish. Her folks live down 4 blocks out of side Commercial Avenue. Her father's name is Kazimir. He got one leg shot off in war in 1916. Her mother's dead. Maya's got blonde hair. Maya's got bluest eyes I ever see. Maya's young and got mouth like ripe sherry. Then she got littlest feet in South Chicago. Now you know what. I think one time Maya Wieczorek is in love to me. I think so. I just guess. But yeah, Bog, am I in love with Maya Vichorek. I say, Maya, you're married to me.
2: Nye. I'm not going to marry you, big fellow, you.
1: I say, why not marry to me, Maya?
2: Yeah, I'm going to marry speaking man better English than you. You think I want to be married to Big Bomb, make steel and drink slivovitz all the time?
1: And I say, I learned good English, Maya. I learned say, now is the time for all good men to come to the aid of their party. It's just like on State Street, Maya.
2: I'm not going to marry big ugly man that always talk how he kill people all the time.
1: And I say, Maya, I only kill 4 people. And that is back in Synagora. I forgot their names all, but Ivan Klimovich. And if you say so, I don't kill nobody here, Maya Vichorek.
2: I think you are no good big bomb, Bogdan.
1: Hey, you know what? She kissed me on my face. That Maya Vichorek. Was I love. Only I didn't keep my promise I make to Maya Vichorek. I just killed 1 man, though. Minus O'Dwyer. I never see Irisher before. I think he's some kind foreigner. He talk funny. I don't like him, but he don't care. He laugh all the time. Sometimes he sing songs. He sing pretty good. I go down to Maria's house this night. I stand outside and listen when I hear something through the window. You know what I hear through the window? I hear Maria's O'Dwyer.
3: Ah, come on. Give us a kiss, Maria. You'll never miss one.
2: No, manners. I don't give kisses.
3: Well, don't you ever give kisses to that big lard-headed bohung boyfriend of yours, then?
2: What lard-headed boyfriend I got?
3: That big left-footed Bogdan. The one on the electric furnace.
1: I top the heat better like nobody. I top the heat.
2: Please don't talk like that, Manus.
3: Well, you don't love him, do you now, Alana?
2: What's Alana, Manus?
3: That is a term of endearment. It's frequently indulged in by the people of Erra, my dear, when they're speaking to the woman they love.
2: Alana.
3: Aye, Alana. Also, Akushla McCree.
2: And what's Akushla McCree?
3: Pulse in me heart, Alana. Tis only used in conversation when one's speaking to the woman he loves.
2: Do you love me, Manus?
3: And why else would I be asking you for a kiss, then?
2: Oh, don't you ask all girls for a kiss, Manus?
3: That I do not. Only them I love. Will you give us a kiss, then?
2: I'm afraid to, Manus.
3: Afraid? And what are you afraid of, will you tell me?
2: Bogdan.
3: Bogdan? Why, I'll take that big ham-handed steel pusher and I'll twist his square head off of my little finger and I'll throw it in his face.
1: Whose face you gonna throw my head at? You leave my girl alone, you Irish, or I'll bust you up in little square pieces. That's what I said while I was climbing through the window. Huh? Well, he don't throw my head in my face, but he give me 2 black eyes. He pretty near pulled my ears off my head. And you know what? That Maria, she laugh. She laugh at Bogdan. So that's why I make up my mind I'm gonna kill Manus O'Dwyer. Nobody laughs at Bogdan.
4: Steel is made of iron to which is added other ingredients. Carbon is the essential ingredient, and is added to the iron ore during the melting process. The mass of molten metal in the furnace is called a heat, and the process of pouring the mass from the furnace into the fire clay-lined ladles is called tapping the heat.
1: I don't work no more in the steel foundry. I quit. I used to work in the steel foundry over in Hammond. I quit. I don't want to work no more. Manus O'Dwyer, he not there anymore, so why I work? Manus O'Dwyer, he dead. Ain't you, Manus? Sure. This all it left, a big, strong Manus O'Dwyer. Little stealing, that weigh maybe 2 pounds. You see, they don't have open-heart furnaces anymore in steel foundry where I work. Got big electric furnace. Not have to have so many men when you got electric furnace, I guess. Or something, I don't know. Lots of people don't like electric furnace, but I like for the good. I like progress. That's the word. Sure. Me, Bogdan, I like this progress. Manus O'Dwyer, he is kind of ruchnik. Poor man, he's tell everybody what he gonna do. He fire people all the time and hire more. But he leave me alone in Fondre. He big, strong Irish fella, but he not big and strong like Bogdan when Bogdan is at work. Bogdan got too many things to hit with. Billet, steel, hunks, limestone. Scoop shovel, big, long steel rod with hook on it. Plenty things to make Bogdan stronger than Manus in Fondre. So he leave me alone pretty much. Just holler, Bogdan, when you gonna top heat? And I top him when he's ready, see? That's my job. Bogdan tops heat. He's laugh all time, this Manus O'Dwyer. When he's not sing about dark mountains and roses, he sing pretty good. Me, I don't sing much. I work, I drink, I fight. That's enough. But I'm not satisfied my job. I want better job. I talk one day to Manus O'Dwyer. I say, Manus, you mad on me?
3: Why are you mad at you, Bogdan? I hammered your face into a pulp, and I'm just a boy that could do it again. So why should I be mad at you?
1: I thought you was mad on me.
3: When I get mad at you, Bogdan, you'll feel the weight of me fist on your nose. That's the way you'll know. What do you want, then?
1: I don't want to top the heat no more.
3: Ah. Would you like to be vice president in charge of, maybe? Or would you like to be private secretary, maybe, and run a typewriter like?
1: I can't run no typewriter.
3: Maybe you'd like to go into the paymaster's office and count the shillings for us.
1: I don't want to be no monkey in office.
3: Well, where do you want to be a monkey then, Bogdan? Maybe you'd rather be a chimpanzee or a gorilla.
1: Yeah.
3: Maybe I could get you into the zoo and shy. You'd be a very neat orangutan if you had a tail.
1: I'm not no monkey.
3: Yes, you are a monkey, Bogdan. I made a monkey out of you the other night with your girl.
1: I want to run electric crane.
3: You do?
1: I can run electric crane.
3: Listen, Dickie McDonough, that runs the crane on the day shift, was 31 years learning how to run it, I'll have you know. And Margaret Pemberton, that's on the night shift, it was 12 years just getting to be an apprentice.
1: I know how to run an electric crane.
3: Not down my floor you'll run no electric crane, me boy. Galloping up and down over men's heads with a ladle full of white-hot running steel and splashing it all over us all.
1: I can run an electric crane.
3: Get back to your job, Bogdan Ishkowitz, or whatever your bohunk name is, and don't be bothering me with your ambitions and such. Go on now. Go tap a heat, Bogdan. Go away, I'm busy. Scat your studs.
1: Nobody gonna talk that way to Bogdan Petrovich, you know that. You did find that out, didn't you, Manus O'Dwyer? Look at Manus. Manus just old ingot steel. Just special heat, all white hot in big tea kettle, just iron, carbon, limestone, vanadium, and man. That's all he is. Manus O'Dwyer, that hit me on the eye and take away my girl Marya Vachorik and not let me run electric crane. Better not monkey with Bogdan.
4: The electric furnace is differentiated from the open hearth furnace for melting steel is shaped much like a giant tea kettle. And when the heat is ready to be tapped, the entire furnace is tipped up on trunnions and the molten white hot steel is poured from the spout into a ladle in the soaking pit below.
2: I don't want to see you never no more, Bogdan.
1: What matter you, Marya Vachorik? Bogdan not good enough for you?
2: Bogdan just too bad man for me. Bogdan never gets to be foreman. Bogdan never gets to be nothing. You think I want to be married to poor Rotnik all your life?
1: You don't love me no more, Maya.
2: I never said I love you, never.
1: You did, yes. You give me kiss.
2: What's a kiss?
1: You can kiss his other fellas out.
2: I kiss everybody I want to.
1: You kiss that Manasseh's wife.
2: Then none of your business I kiss Manasseh's wife.
1: It's my business.
2: Why is your business if I kiss Manasseh's wife?
1: Because if you kiss him, I bet I kill him.
2: Ha ha, you kill him. Shucklev.
1: You swear, Maya.
2: What's the difference if I swear? You make me mad, you make me laugh.
1: Well, don't say shucklev.
2: I say shucklev every time I want.
1: Maya, I love you.
2: Bogdan, I don't love you.
1: You think you're going to marry this Manasseh?
2: I'm gonna marry him.
1: You're gonna be a widow.
2: You do that, I'm gonna call the policeman. They're gonna hang you. Oh, I'm not afraid, though. You try hurt Manos, he give you some more black eyes. That's what he do.
1: Maya, please love me.
2: Yeah, I love Manos.
1: I hate Manos. I kill him.
2: You better sneak up him when he's not looking when you try to kill him. It's the only way you can do it. He's gonna break you in two pieces with hands.
1: If you're not gonna marry to me, you're not gonna marry to that Manos old wife. You wait and see, you widow, you.
4: The temperature of molten steel ranges from 3,000 to 4,000 degrees Fahrenheit, in which condition it flows like water. Organic matter brought into contact with molten steel simply vanishes in a brief burst of flame and is absorbed into the metal itself.

0: Oh, Manos, you sing so sweet.
1: This is a song of my own country, Acushla McPhee. And it makes me homesick for the darkling mountains above the evening waters.
0: Dark mountains in Ireland? Black mountains?
1: Ah, sure. We have mountains and hills of any kind you can put your mind to. Mostly green under the sun and the rain. Gray in the twilight. And when the shadows of the night fall on Tralee, the mountains are sure enough black.
0: Black mountains? Mountains of death, man.
1: No. Mountains of beauty and... What's the matter, darling?
0: The Black Mountains. Bogdan tells of the Black Mountains in his country, too, in Senegora.
1: Oh, forget Bogdan.
0: He hates you, Manus.
1: What could he do to me, then?
0: Manus, when Bogdan taps the heat...
1: Yes.
0: What do you do?
1: Well, I stand not too close and watch.
0: Does he stand close?
1: Oh, he's not an easily frightened man. He stands close. Well, it's Bogdan that digs out the fire clay plug in the furnace spout so that the hot steel can pour out. And that's not a job for a man who's afraid.
0: Tell me what it is like, Manus.
1: Well, the great gears grind and the big furnace tips up and the gas flames are licking away at the ladle down in the smoke.
0: And how hot is it?
1: With the temperature of the steel, of course, two or 3,000 degrees.
0: Yes.
1: Now, Bogdan stands with a kind of a pick at the spout of the kettle, and he picks away at the hardened clay. And soon enough, the little red nose of the first flow breaks through. Then there's a roar, and the white-hot steel pours down into the ladle.
0: Oh,
1: and the sparks leap up into the air from the surface of the liquid steel, and they fly about and burn holes in the men's clothing. And there's the smell of burned earth and hot steel. And men stand fascinated each time it happens. For it's... Well, it's like a glimpse into the mouth of hell. And no man ever tires of it.
0: And are they afraid, these men? Bogdan?
1: No, Bogdan's not afraid.
0: What if men fall into the steel?
1: That doesn't happen.
0: Never?
1: Well, once in a great, great while.
0: And what happens then?
1: You've never seen it. But they say there's a flash of yellow flame and never the sound of a man's crying out and whoosh, he's gone. Then his people take a little dab of the steel in which he died, and that they take and hold the funeral services over the steel. Well, for the man as part of it.
0: Oh, no.
1: Oh, now, let's talk of things more pleasant. Or, shall I sing you the Rose of Tralee again?
0: And what do they do with the rest of the steel?
1: Well, it's buried, too, for a man as part of it, and there's no telling what would happen if the steel were to be used. Now, shall I sing again, Alana?

What I want is more Slivovitz. I don't feel good. Bring me more bottle Slivovitz. Bring beer for my sissy friend here. 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You ought to drink Slivovitz. It's for men. Men like Bogdan. That man is so dry. He married Maya Vichorek. Yeah, good Slivovitz. Yeah, that's better. Da-da-da, he married Maria Vyacharek, and now Maria Vyacharek is a widow. Just the same like Bogdan says she's going to be. She widow. And out in cemetery is coffin with only little piece steel inside it. Little piece steel like this little piece of steel. And inside little piece steel is... Listen, you hear something? Shut up, you everybody! You don't hear? Put your ear down by the little steel ingot, fella. You still don't hear? Why, man is singing. Man is a dwyer. Hear him just as plain from inside little steel ingot. Sure, I hear him lots of times. Don't scare me. I sing right along with him. See? He's above the dark water.

0: seem pretty good together, Mother-to-be. Mother said I couldn't hurt him. Maya said I couldn't hurt him. But Maya's a widow. Poor Maya Vachodik. Manus, how you like, Manus? You a dumb monkey around with Bogdan. Bogdan pretty smart guy. And he don't like nobody. Bogdan don't even like Maya Vachodik no more. Dad don't even like me.
1: Manus Dwyer, 33, a foreman in the number one foundry, was instantly killed today when he fell into a 15-ton ladle full of molten steel. The only witness to the tragedy was Bogdan Petrovich, a laborer who lost three fingers of his left hand.
0: The fingers I pushed them with my left hand. I bumped my hand against the edge of the ladle. It was hot. Not so hot like the steel that was flowing into it from the big tea kettle, though. Not so hot like where Manus O'Dwyer. We topped the heat. The big, fat river of steel that comes out the spout, he splashed down. You listen, you hear only the gears making noises while they tip the kettle up higher to get all the steel. You hear whistles where crane is scooting down above our heads to lift up ladle and make it longer flasks. You hear all kinds of noises in the foundry. You hear Manus O'Dwyer talk in your ear.
2: Bogdan, you're awful close to the edge there.
0: And you hear yourself say, I'm not scared. You hear yourself say, you scared, Manus O'Dwyer? And whistles make noise. You look through black goggle at Manus O'Dwyer. And you see he's only man, and that is steel down there. And you laugh at Manus O'Dwyer. Manus O'Dwyer, he hollers.
2: What are you laughing at, you big bullhunk?
0: And you hear yourself say, I see something floats on top steel down there. And then you look through black goggle. You see Manus O'Dwyer lean over and see what you point. I put my hand, left hand on his shoulder and I holler, there, see? And he leaned far over. And whistle blows real loud and he looked up away from me. I give him just a little gentle shove and he fall. Just like a match, fella. He go, make flamies out. Never see him again. So you hear me holler, hey, hey. Yop, bok, Manus falls in steel. And all men come running, we shut off pouring, and nobody can do nothing. No more Manus O'Dwyer, not see him at all. Only I can smell him a little bit above smell of steel and burnt clay. And in all big noises in foundry, I can hear. Listen. Put your ear down by steel ingot is all that's left, Manus O'Dwyer. See if you hear.
3: Oh,
0: God. Huh?
3: Time to go home.
0: You go away, you old woman, you.
3: It's time to go home, Bogdan.
0: I'll go home when I get ready.
3: Come, Bogdan.
0: Yeah. You know who this woman, this old woman is. You know that. You tell the man what is your name, old woman.
3: Come home, Bogdan.
0: Tell him your name he wants to know.
3: I'm Maria Vichovic O'Dwyer Petrovich.
0: Hey, you see. She says she was never going to marry to me. I want some more Shlivovich.
3: No more, Bogdan. You have had enough for tonight.
0: I say I want... Hey, Maria. You said you wouldn't marry to me, huh?
3: I said I wouldn't marry you.
0: Maya knows what happened to Manus. But Maya can't prove it. Can you, Maya?
3: But you will die.
0: Manus didn't kill me.
3: Manus will. Manus will.
0: You think this little old steel ingot going to kill big, strong Bogdan? Come on, Manus. Let's sing. The pale moon was rising above the green mountain.

widow of Bogdan Petrovich, former steel worker, who was killed last Thursday when a small ingot of steel he was keeping for a souvenir fell from a shelf above his head and crushed his skull, will make her debut tonight at the Idle Hour Theater as a singer. Mrs. Petrovich, the former Maria Vichorek, will present a group of Irish songs, including the popular ballad Rose of Tralee. Mrs. Petrovich will be remembered as the widow of Manus O'Dwyer.

0: The title of today's Quiet Please story is Tap the Heat, Bogdan. It was written and directed by Willis Cooper, and the man who spoke to you was Ernest Chappell.
1: And Lotta Stavisky played Maya. J. Pat O'Malley was Morris. And Carl Emery told how steel is made. As usual, music for Quiet Please is played by Albert Berman. Now for a word about next week, here is our writer-director, Willis Cooper.
2: 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My story for next week is called Be Who's Valentine.
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3: This is Nelson Olmsted. Sleep no more.

0: sleep no more. Turn down the lights. Sink back in your chair and don't look into the shadows. In the shadows, there may be moving things. Tonight, it may be, you will sleep no more.
1: Good evening. This is Ben Grauer introducing tonight's tale of terror, told by Nelson Armstead on the National Broadcasting Company's presentation of Sleep No More. The story of terror can be as simple as a sheeted ghost rattling chains. It can be a complex and hidden world of horror, lurking in such unholy dimensions as only the dead and the moonstruck can glimpse. Or it can be those terrible, fathomless shadows which lie buried deep in the primitive mind of civilized man. And for this evening, well, Nelson Armstead, tell us about this evening's story.
2: Thank you, Ben. For some reason, which our psychologists probably know all about, there are not many stories by women authors of the type we like to tell on Sleep No More. But tonight, we're going to open with a story by one of our finest women writers, Catherine Ann Porter. From her collection of tales called Flowering Judas, this story is entitled The Jilting of Granny Weatherall.
3: Doesn't sound much like a ghost story.
2: It's not, Ben, but wait till you hear it.
4: She flicked her wrist nearly out of Dr. Harry's pudgy, careful fingers and pulled the sheet up to her chin. Why, the brat ought to be in knee breeches. Doctor round the country with spectacles on his nose. She said,
5: "Now get along now. Take your school books and go. Now there's nothing wrong with me."
4: Dr. Harry spread a warm paw like a cushion on her forehead and said,
6: "Now, now, be a good girl. We'll have you up in no time."
5: "That's no way to speak to a woman nearly 80 years old just because she's down. I'll have you respect your elders, young man."
6: "Well, missy, excuse me, but I've got to warn you, haven't I? Oh, you're a marvel, but you must be careful, or you're going to be good and sorry."
5: "Don't you tell me what I'm going to be. I'm on my feet now, morally speaking. It's my daughter, Cornelia. I had to go to bed to get rid of her."
4: Her bones felt loose and floated around in her skin. And Dr. Harry floated like a balloon around the foot of the bed. He floated and pulled down his waistcoat and swung his glasses on a cord.
6: "Well, stay where you are. Certainly can't hurt you."
5: "Now get along and doctor you sick. Leave a well woman alone. I'll call for you when I want you. Now, where were you 40 years ago when I pulled through milk leg and double pneumonia? Where you weren't even born. And don't let Cornelia lead you on. I pay my own bills, and I don't throw my money away in nonsense."
4: She meant to wave goodbye, but it was too much trouble. Her eyes closed of themselves, and it was like a dark curtain drawn around the bed. The pillow rose and floated under her, pleasant as a hammock in a light wind. She listened to the leaves rustling outside the window. No, somebody was swishing newspapers. No, Cornelia and Dr. Harry were whispering together. She leaped broad awake, thinking they were whispering in her ear. Oh,
7: she was never like this, never like this.
6: Well, what can we expect?
7: Yes, 80 years old.
4: Well, and what if she was? She still had ears. It was like Cornelia to whisper around doors. She always kept things secret in such a public way. She was always being tactful and kind. Cornelia was dutiful. That was the trouble with her, dutiful and good. "So good and dutiful," said Granny, "that I'd like to spank her." She saw herself spanking Cornelia and making a fine job of it.
7: "What did you say, Mother?"
4: Granny felt her face tying up in hard knots.
7: "Can't a body think and like to know?"
4: "I thought you might want something."
7: "I do. I want a lot of things. First off, go away and don't whisper."
4: She lay and drowsed, hoping in her sleep that the children would keep out and let her rest a minute. It had been a long day. Oh, not that she was tired. There was always so much to be done. Now, let me see. Tomorrow. Tomorrow was far away, and there was nothing to trouble about. Things were finished somehow when the time came. Thank God there was always a little margin left over for peace. And then a person could spread out the plan of life and tuck in the edges orderly. The box in the attic with all those letters tied up, well, she'd have to go through that. Tomorrow. All those letters. George's letters and John's letters and her letters to them both, lying around for the children to find afterwards, made her uneasy. Yes, that would be tomorrow's business. No use to let them know how silly she had been once. While she was rummaging around, she found death in her mind, and it felt clammy and unfamiliar. She had spent so much time preparing for death, there was no need for bringing it up again. Let it take care of itself now. When she was 60, she had felt very old, finished, and went around making farewell trips to see her children and grandchildren with a secret in her mind. This is the very last of your mother, children. And then she made her will and came down with a long fever. That was all. Just a notion, like a lot of other things. But it was lucky, too, for she had once and for all got over the idea of dying for a long time. Now, she couldn't be worried. She hoped she had better sense now. Her father had lived to 102 years old and had drunk a noggin of strong, hot toddy on his last birthday. He told the reporters it was his daily habit, and he owed his long life to that. He'd made quite a scandal and was very pleased about it. Granny believed she'd just plagued Cornelia a little.
7: Cornelia? Cornelia?
4: No footsteps, but a sudden hand on her cheek.
7: Oh, bless you. Where have you been? Here, Mother. Well, Cornelia, I want a noggin of strong hot toddy today.
4: Are you cold, darling?
7: I'm chilly, Cornelia. Lying in bed stops the circulation. I must have told you that 1,000 times.
4: Well, she could just hear Cornelia telling her husband that Mother was getting a little childish and they'd have to humor her. The thing that most annoyed her was that Cornelia thought she was deaf, dumb, and blind. Little hasty glances and tiny gestures tossed around her and over her head, saying, "Now don't cross her, let her have her way. She's 80 years old." And she sitting there as if she lived in a thin glass cage. Sometimes Granny almost made up her mind to pack up and move back to her own house where nobody could remind her every minute that she was old.
7: Wait, Cornelia, till your own children whisper behind your back.
4: In her day, she had kept a better house, and she had got more work done. She wasn't too old yet for Lydia to be driving 80 miles for advice when one of the children jumped the track. And Jimmy, he still dropped in and he talked things over, saying, "Now, Mammy, you've got a good business head. I want to know what you think of this."
7: And old Cornelia couldn't change the furniture around without asking. Little things.
4: Oh, they'd been so sweet when they were little. Granny wished the old days were back again, with the children young and everything to be done over. It had been a hard pull, but not too much for her. When she thought of all the food she had cooked and all the clothes she had cut and sewed and all the garden she had made, well, the children showed it. There they were, made out of her, and they couldn't get away from it. Sometimes she wanted to see John, her husband, again, and point to them and say, "Well, didn't do so badly, did I?" But that would have to wait. That was for tomorrow. She used to think of him as a grown man, but now all the children were older than their father, and he would be a child beside her if she saw him now. It seemed strange, and there was something wrong in the idea. Why, he couldn't possibly recognize her. She had fenced in 100 acres once, digging the post holes herself and clamping the wires with just a boy to help. That changed a woman. John would be looking for a young woman with the peaked Spanish comb in her hair and the painted fan, digging post holes. Changed a woman. Riding country roads in the winter when women had their babies was another thing, and sitting up nights with sick horses and sick help and sick children, and hardly ever losing one. John, I hardly ever lost one of them. John would see that in a minute. That would be something he could understand. She wouldn't have to explain anything. It made her feel like rolling up her sleeves and putting the whole place to rights again. No matter if Cornelia was determined to be everywhere at once, there were a great many things left undone in this place. She would start tomorrow and do them. It was good to be strong enough for everything, even if all you made melted and changed and slipped under your hands, so that by the time you finished, you almost forgot what you were working for. What was it I set out to do? She asked herself intently, but she could not remember. The pillow rose about her shoulders and pressed against her heart, and the memory was being squeezed out of it. Oh, push down the pillow, somebody. It'd smother her. She tried to hold it. Such a fresh breeze blowing, and such a green day with no threats in it.
0: She remembered that day she was to marry George, and he had not come. What does a woman do when she has put on the white veil and set out the white cake for a man and he doesn't come? She tried to remember. That day was hell. She knew hell when she saw it. For 60 years she had prayed against remembering George and against losing her soul in the deep pit of hell. And now the two things were mingled in one. And the thought of him was a smoky cloud from hell that moved and crept in her head when she had just got rid of Dr. Harry and was trying to rest a minute. "Wounded vanity, Ellen," said a sharp voice in the top of her mind. "Don't let your wounded vanity get the upper hand of you. Now, plenty of girls get jilted. You were jilted, weren't you? Then stand up to it." Her eyelids wavered and let in streamers of blue-gray light like tissue paper over her eyes. She must get up and pull the shades down or she'd never sleep. She was in bed again, and the shades were knocked down. Now, how could that happen? Better turn over. Hide from the light. Sleeping in the light gave you nightmares.
8: Mother, how do you feel now?
0: Hepsy? George? Lydia? Jimmy? No, Cornelia. And her features were swollen and full of little puddles. Go wash your face, child. You look funny. Instead of obeying, Cornelia knelt down and put her head in the pillow. She seemed to be talking, but there was no sound.
8: Well, are you tongue-tied? Whose birthday is it? You going to have a party?
0: Oh, no, Mother. Oh, no.
8: No what, Cornelia?
0: Here's Dr. Harry.
8: Now, I won't see that boy again. He just left 5 minutes ago.
0: That was this morning, Mother. It's night now. Here's the nurse.
6: This is Dr. Harry, Granny Weatherall. I never saw you look so young and happy.
8: Well, yes, I'll never be young again. But I'd be happy if they'd let me lie in peace and get rested.
0: She thought she spoke up loudly, but no one answered. A warm weight on her forehead, a warm bracelet on her wrist, and a breeze went on whispering, trying to tell her something. A shuffle of leaves in the everlasting hand of God. He blew on them, and they danced and rattled. Yes, there was something Granny wanted. She would like again to see George, who jilted her 60 years ago. I want you to find George, Cornelia. Be sure to tell him I forgot him. I want him to know that I had my husband just the same and my children and my house like any other woman. A good house, too, and a good husband that I loved and fine children out of him. Better than I'd hoped for, even. Tell him I was given back everything he took away and more. Oh, no. Oh, God, no. There was something else beside the house and the man and the children. Oh, surely they were not all. Her breath crowded down under her ribs and grew into a monstrous, frightening shape with cutting edges. It bored into her head, and the agony was unbelievable. Yes, John, get the doctor now. No more talk. My time has come. When this one was born, it should be the last. It should have been born first, for it was the one she truly wanted. She was strong, and in 3 days, she would be as well as ever. Better. Mother, do you hear me? Mother? Father Connolly's here.
8: But, now, I went to Holy Communion only last week, Cornelia. Now, tell him I'm not so sinful as all that.
0: Father just wants to speak to you. Well, he could speak as much as he pleased. It was like him to drop in and inquire about her soul as if it were a teething baby and then stay on for a cup of tea and a round of cards and gossip. Granny felt easy about her soul. She had a secret, comfortable understanding with a few favorite saints who cleared a straight road to God for her, all as surely signed and sealed as the papers for the new 40 acres, forever, heirs and assigns, forever. So there was nothing to worry about anymore, except sometimes in the night one of the children screamed in a nightmare, and they both hustled out, shaking and hunting for the matches and calling, "There, now, wait a minute, here we are."

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1: I heard you, Cornelia. Now, what's all this carrying on?
2: Cornelia's voice staggered and bumped like a cart in a bad road. Granny put her hand in the bosom of her dress and pulled out a rosary, and Father Connolly murmured Latin in a very solemn voice and tickled her feet. Good Lord, will you stop this nonsense? I'm a married woman. What if George did run away and leave me to face the priest by myself? I found another whole world better. I wouldn't have exchanged my husband for anybody except St. Michael himself, and you may tell him that for me with a thank you in the bargain. Light flashed on her closed eyelids and a deep roaring shook her. Cornelia, is that lightning? I hear thunder. There's going to be a storm. Close the windows. Call the children in.
3: Mother, here we are, all of us.
1: Is that you, Hepsy?
3: Oh, no. I'm Lydia. We drove as fast as we could.
2: Their faces drifted above her, drifted away. The rosary fell out of her hands, and Lydia put it back. Jimmy tried to help, and Granny closed two fingers around Jimmy's thumb. Beads wouldn't do. It must be something alive.
3: So, my dear Lord, this is my death, and I wasn't even thinking about it. My children have come to see me die, but I can't. It's not time. I wanted to give Cornelia the amethyst set, and Cornelia, you're to have the amethyst set, but Hapsie's to wear it when she wants. And Dr. Harry, do shut up. Nobody sent for you. Oh, my dear Lord, do wait a minute. I meant to do something about the 40 acres. Jimmy doesn't need it, and Lydia will later on with that worthless husband of hers. And I meant to finish the altar cloth and send 6 bottles of wine to Sister Borgia for her dyspepsia. Father Connolly, now don't let me forget.
1: Oh, Mother. Oh, Mother. Oh, Mother. I'm not going, Cornelia. I'm taken by surprise. I can't go.
2: You'll see Hepsie again. Granny made a long journey outward looking for Hepsie. What if I don't find her? What then? Granny's heart sank down and down, and there was no bottom to death. She couldn't come to the end of it. The blue light from Cornelia's lampshade drew into a tiny point in the center of her brain. It flickered and winked like an eye. Quietly it fluttered and dwindled. Granny lay curled down within herself, amazed and watchful, staring at the point of light that was herself. Her body was now only a deeper mass of shadow in an endless darkness, and this darkness would curl around the light and swallow it up. God, give a sign. For the second time, there was no sign. Again, no bridegroom and the priest in the house. She couldn't remember any other sorrow because this grief wiped them all away. Oh, no, there's nothing more cruel than this. I'll never forgive it. She stretched herself with a deep breath and blew out the light.

0: 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Now here is Nelson Olmsted to introduce our second story for tonight. Mr. Olmsted?
1: As a change of pace, Ben, I have a little shocker here by Paul Ernst. It's the weird tale of a madman who knew many strange things, and it's called Escape. He had the oddest form of insanity I've ever seen. Of course, I hasten to add, I hadn't seen much. Oh, I'd been through an asylum once before, as now, to get a story for my paper on treatment and conditions of state inmates, and that was all. On that former trip, I'd witnessed nothing like this, nor had I, till now, on this trip. The man didn't look insane. So often they don't. He was a medium-sized chap with gray in his hair and a look of sadness on his thin, mild face. A look of sadness and determination. Neatly dressed, precise of movement, he was very busy in his cell. He paid no attention for a while as the guard and I stood at the barred door and watched him. He was building something. He would pick up a tool, adjust it carefully, work with all the delicacy of a watchmaker for a moment. Then he would lay the tool down.

0: and pick up the gauge and check his work, all very accurate and careful. The only thing was that you couldn't see what he was building. And you couldn't see any tools, nor gauges, nor workbench. There was nothing in the cell but the man and a bolted down cot and chair. Now, he was boring a hole, obviously a very small hole, with a tiny metal drill equipped with an egg beater handle. Now he was just touching a surface with a file. Now he was sawing something else, after which he took the sawed part from an imaginary workbench and tried it in its place, whatever and wherever that was. Each little period of accurate workmanship ended with a trip 4 steps to his left to a corner of his cell, which was bright with sunlight. It was uncanny. There simply ought to have been something there, a cabinet, a chair, or whatnot, and there wasn't. For the first time acknowledging our presence there, he said, "Hello, Nick."
1: "Well, hello," said the attendant. Meet Mr. Freer, Mr. Gannett. Mr. Freer's with the newspaper."
0: "Oh?"
1: "Yeah. How are you doing with your what's-its, Mr. Gannett?"
0: "Oh, pretty well. This devil of a floor isn't quite level. It's 3/32 of an inch to a foot off. Yes. I have to allow for that in every line and angle, and it makes it needlessly difficult."
1: "Well, what is it you're building? You won't tell any of us, but won't you tell Mr. Freer for his newspaper story?"
0: "There it is. See for yourself." Well, as we walked away, I asked the attendant, "Has he been going through that set of motions very long?"
1: "Well, started right after he got here. That was a year ago. Oh, some days he works only a few hours, and sometimes all day long and up until lights out at night."
0: "Well, has anybody, well, ever felt around that corner where he spends his time?"
1: "Hey, boy, easy now. Pretty soon we'll be sending a wagon for you."
0: "Come on, has anybody?"
1: "Well, no.
0: That's the one thing that brings out Gannett's kink. If anybody gets too close to that corner, he gets quite violent. So we don't even clean there. We're trying to cure these folks, not upset them needlessly." All that evening, I kept thinking of that spare, mild-mannered man with the sad, determined eyes after I'd handed my story into the paper. And I kept thinking about him next afternoon, and the next afternoon saw me at the asylum again, standing in front of Gannett's barred door. He was busy as he had been yesterday, and as he had done yesterday, he paid no attention to observers at his door at first. But finally, he spoke without looking up from his task.
2: "Hello, Freer."
1: "Hello.
2: You come for another story?"
1: "Well, in a way."
0: I don't see how you stand it."
1: "Who?"
0: "You."
1: "Stand what?"
0: "Your work. Madness and despair of humanity, that's your stock and trade, no? You deal in war and famine and flood and social injustice and political and civil brutalities. They're the intimate facts of your life. I don't see how you can live among such things. I can't even read about them."
1: "Well, Mr. Gannett, whether you face the facts intimately or not, they're still facts and they're still there. You can't avoid them."
0: "But you can, yes. At least I can. And I'm going to. I'm getting out of all this." He squatted on his haunches and began running his hands slowly over space, up and down, and then horizontally. He straightened and repeated the process, and I'll swear I could make out what he had in his mind. It was a sort of a chair with a very high back and unusually high arms. And just as I had decided this, he sat in it. Now, you've seen clowns sit in chairs with arms folded when there were no chairs to sit in. Well, that was just the same. I gaped at Gannett, sitting in thin air. Not an impossible stunt, but always an arresting one. He got up and came to the door.
2: "Well, I can't take life as it's lived today, Freer. A weakness, no doubt, but there you are. So I'm getting out of it. Oh, no, it's not for nothing that I'm a mathematician and an inventor.
0: No, please. You needn't hunt up Nick. I'm not hinting at suicide. It's a more literal escape that I mean."
1: "Escape? With these barred doors and high walls outside?"
0: "Oh, walls. Bars. Mr. Freer, come back tomorrow. You may have another story." And then he turned his back, thereby dismissing me. I wasn't coming back anymore. I didn't want to see Gannett again. He was such a nice little guy. But next noon saw me knocking for admittance a third time, summoned by a call from Nick. Nick said, "Well, I've got an exclusive for you if you want it, an escape.
1: I don't know that it's very important, but we've never had one before. That might make it worth a couple of inches.
0: An escape?
1: Yeah, your man, Gannett.
0: So he did it. But how?
1: Well, suppose you tell me.
0: In the night?
1: No. A little while ago, in broad daylight. He was seen in his cell at 10. An hour later, the room was empty. He was gone.
0: But he couldn't have simply walked out of the place in broad daylight?
1: No, he couldn't.
0: Was his door unlocked?
1: It was not. It was locked from the outside. When we came to investigate the report that he was gone. His window bar's all right, too.
0: You've searched the grounds.
1: Of course. He isn't in them. He isn't in any of the buildings. Nobody saw him after 11 o'clock. He's just gone, with his cell still locked so even a monkey couldn't slip out.
0: But you must have some idea how he got away.
1: No idea, no, because it can't be done. Only it was.
0: Well, now look, how am I going to get a story out of that?
1: Well, how in thunder would I know? That's your worry.
0: Well, Nick, look, what in the world do you suppose he, thought he was building?
1: I don't suppose anything about it. If I did, I'd be as bad off as he was. Well, there's your exclusive if you know what to do with it.
0: Well, nobody ever saw Gannett again. Nobody ever thought of him again, I guess, except me. I had a rash of curiosity a few days later and went to a cell armed with a level and a steel rule. The floor of the barred cubicle Gannett once occupied is 3/32 of an inch to the foot off level. Now, how do you suppose he could have determined that without tools of any kind to aid the naked eye?

0: You can turn up the lights now. You can look around you. Nobody is there, really. Everything is all right, isn't it? Step over here, Nelson Olmsted, and tell us about next week's story.
1: Ben, next week I plan to offer two particularly good stories. Banquo's Chair, by Rupert Croft Cook, is the story of a detective who calls upon a ghost to help him solve a murder. However, it turns out to be an eerie experience for everyone. The second is by Guy de Maupassant, entitled A Coward. Don't forget to be with us next week.
0: 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Mr. Olmsted's albums are recorded exclusively for Vanguard Records. Until next week, when Nelson Olmsted will again be here in person, this is Ben Grauer bidding you adieu.

0: We'll be right back with more Radio Classics right after these messages.
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Out of the past, phantoms of a world gone by, speak again the immortal tale, the trial for murder.

0: Here we are, Mr. Trelawney. Newtown Jail.
1: Gloomy old place it is, sir. Watch your step getting out.
2: Thank you, Derek.
0: I can find you a place up at one of those garret windows if you like. Then you can see the hanging.
2: No, Derek. I didn't come down here to watch the hanging of Peter Cook.
1: Then, begging your pardon, sir, I don't understand.
2: It's hard to explain. It's as though some strange force has urged me to come here today. I've felt it ever since the trial ended.
0: Well, sir, I for one never did believe all that rubbish they were whispering about you during the trial. Supernatural powers, Mr. Trelawney can read the witnesses' minds. Why, there never was a more practical man than you, sir.
2: As foreman of the jury, I tried my best to be fair, Derek. But I can't think back on the trial without a shudder. It was a nightmare, an ugly dream.
1: Oh, look, sir.
2: Yeah?
1: The flag is up. Your Peter Cook is dead.
2: Yes. Oh. And suddenly a great weight seems lifted from my soul. Strange? Why, I feel happy for the first time since it all began.
0: Robert Blackwell has just come out to the prison gate, sir.
1: I think he's coming over here. Even a great lawyer like Blackwell couldn't stop you from hanging Peter Cook.
3: Well, this is a fortunate meeting. I've long wanted to talk to you. It's Mr. Trelawney, isn't it?
2: Yes, Mr. Blackwell, I'm at your service. Even though you'll never persuade me Peter Cook wasn't guilty of murder.
3: He was, sir. He was. Confessed at the last minute. Oh. I was completely taken in by a scoundrel. Disagreeable business, the whole thing. Oh, would you care to join me for a stroll?
2: I'd be delighted, Mr. Blackwell. That will be all, Derek. I'll be home for dinner.
1: Yes, sir.
2: I suppose there are many questions in your mind.
3: Mr. Trelawney, from the moment you appeared in the jury box and my client leaped to his feet screaming that you must be challenged, I felt you were the key to the whole mysterious business.
2: I was, through no fault of my own. In a way, I was a puppet moved about by forces that can't be explained in any logical way. I've long wanted to tell the whole story.
3: Just what I was hoping for, my friend. I've long wanted to hear it.
2: Well, I warn you, Mr. Blackwell, you won't believe me. You'll laugh at me, call me crazy.
3: Not at all, Mr. Trelawney. Now, here's a quiet little park. Let's rest on this bench while we chat.
2: All right, sir.
3: As I was saying, Mr. Trelawney, I have every reason to believe you implicitly.
2: Well, then you have more faith in me than I had in myself. Do you know that after the trial, I went to a specialist? And it was with relief that I heard him say that I was sound in body and mind.
3: Excellent. And now a confession from the counsel for the defense. I had you checked on, sir, after several incidents that seemed unbelievable, you understand.
2: And you found...
3: That you are a well-known bank director, respected and admired. A man of character and integrity, not given to imagination and fancy.
2: I'm flattered. But was that sufficient proof?
3: Perhaps not. However, on four different occasions during the trial, I was startled by a sense of someone standing at my elbow. A weird sensation, a sort of a chilly presence that made the hair stiffen at the back of my neck. You may recall that during my summation, I lost my place and glanced quickly in back of me.
2: You certainly looked startled.
3: There was no one there, of course.
2: Ah, but there was. It was John Talbot.
3: John Talbot? The dead man?
2: The man murdered by Peter Cook. I saw him frequently during the trial.
3: But, my good man, such things don't happen.
2: I told you you'd call me crazy. But it was as much a fact as two and two make four. And at least, Mr. Blackwell, you've given me a motive for telling my strange story. First, let me tell you that I don't follow crime stories in the daily papers. And it wasn't until much later that I discovered that this first incident took place before Peter Cook was even suspected or arrested. I was standing by the window in my apartment overlooking the park. Derek, my servant, was in the room at the time.
0: Shall I lay out your evening clothes, Mr. Trelawney?
2: If you will, Derek. But first, take a look out this window. Something strange going on.
0: What is it, sir?
2: Well, do you see that man approaching from Berkeley Street?
0: The one with his collar turned up? Yes, sir. He seems to be in a bit of a hurry.
2: Well, watch the way he keeps glancing in back of him. That man thinks he's being followed.
0: I'd say he acts a bit frightened, sir.
2: Now, you're right, Derek. Oh, and now I see the reason. Good heavens. What a peculiar-looking chap following him. Huh. No wonder he wants to get away from him.
0: Where, sir?
2: Stand over here. You can see him now, Derek. No hat, his hair blowing in the wind. He has the whitest, most unhealthy-looking face I think I ever saw.
1: I don't see him, sir.
2: Well, you must be blind, Eric. He's practically in front of the window now. Look, look. Oh, he sees us. And he's pointing at the chap with his collar turned up. I don't like the look in his eyes, Derek. He must be a madman. Doesn't he look mad to you?
1: I'm sorry, sir, but I don't see a soul.
2: What's that?
1: I don't see anyone there, sir.
2: Well, you must be crazy, Derek. Oh, he's moving away now, but looking back over his shoulder and still pointing.
1: Are you quite sure you're feeling well, Mr. Trelawney?
2: If you're trying to be annoying, Derek, you're succeeding admirably. Is this your idea of a joke?
1: No, sir. I'm very sorry, sir. May I draw the blinds?
2: Please do. Let's have no more of this nonsense. Serves me right for not minding my own business.
1: Yes, sir.
2: What's that?
1: I mean, no, sir. That is, shall I lay out your evening clothes?
2: Yes. Yes, I'll change in the dressing room. It's warm there. Derek, did you leave the dressing room door ajar?
1: No, sir. I closed it tight to keep the heat in.
2: Well, it's ajar now. Wait a minute. I have a feeling there's someone in there.
1: That's impossible, sir. You'd have to go through this room to get there, and we'd have seen anybody who did so.
2: Yes. Yes, you're right, of course.
4: Look. Look and remember.
2: Derek, did you hear something?
1: No, sir. What is it?
2: There's someone in that room. Open the door wide.
1: Yes, sir. There. You see, Mr. Trelawney, there's nobody there. If I may say so, sir, your imagine...
2: What's the matter, Derek?
1: I don't know, sir. All of a sudden, I felt cold. Sort of a chill came over me. You didn't see anyone in there when I opened the door, did you, sir?
2: I thought I did, just for a flash. It was the white-faced man I saw on the street a moment ago.
3: And that's the truth, as you recall it, looking back?
2: I'm certain of it. Moreover, Derek came to believe me. That chill of death that he felt convinced him. It's odd that neither one of us connected the incident in any way with the summons for jury duty that he brought to me at breakfast the next morning. As a busy man, I was merely annoyed with what I thought would be some dull civil case. But several days later, I arrived at the courthouse. I remembered so clearly the dim, gaslit passageways to the court. I remember that black, heavy fog hanging like murky curtains outside the great windows. I think I moved as one in a dream until you and the prosecutors started examining the jurors. As I stepped into the box, I remember your client, Peter Cook, leaping to his feet.
5: I demand that you challenge that man, Mr. Blackwood. He'll hang me, sure. I want a fair trial. I demand that you challenge him.
6: Please, Mr. Cook.
3: Your Honor, I ask your forgiveness for this outburst. My client is unstrung. With your permission, however, I will examine the juror. Your name, sir?
2: Hugh Trelawney.
3: Do you know the defendant, Peter Cook?
2: No, sir.
3: Never saw him before?
2: I believe I saw him in front of my home several days ago. He was being followed at the time. At least he looks like the man I have in mind.
3: I'm sure I don't need to remind you that you're under oath, sir. Now, my client seems to believe that you are prejudiced against him in some way. Is that true?
2: I know absolutely nothing about him. So far as I know, I've never spoken to him or read anything about the case. I have no personal interest in the matter whatsoever.
3: Your Honor, my client, Peter Cook, seems to have been a bit hasty in his remarks. I feel he's made a mistake. I withdraw my challenge.
2: And this incident, which you'll recall, Mr. Blackwell, was the first inkling I had of any connection between the scene in front of my home and the trial. Naturally, at that point, I felt attention had been centered on me unfairly. It wasn't until the prosecution had started its case that I discovered the further link. The prosecutor was speaking at the time, I recall.
7: The state submits this locket as Exhibit A. I shall ask each juror to examine it carefully. There are several interesting points about it. First, it contains a picture of the deceased John Talbot, who the prosecution will seek to prove was foully murdered by the defendant Peter Cook. Now, secondly, I'll ask you to notice that the case is bent, as though it was stepped on and crushed during a struggle. Now, later, we will bring witnesses to prove that this locket was found in the effects of Peter Cook, carefully hidden from the sight of man. Now, Mr. Foreman, will you take a moment to look at this locket and then pass it on to the next juror?
2: Yes, sir. Thank you.
7: The picture has been identified as that of John Talbot. Naturally, he was younger when the... I say, is there anything the matter, sir?
2: Why, this picture gave me quite a start. It looks very much like the man I saw following the defendant on the street in front of my house the other day.
6: May I request that the juror confine himself to the examination of the prosecution's evidence? His remarks are irrelevant, the more so since John Talbot died some 3 weeks ago.
2: I beg the court's pardon.
4: I was younger then, and my face was not then drained of blood.
7: Quick, a glass of water, someone. The foreman has fainted.
2: No. I'm all right now.
7: Oh.
2: It was just for a moment. Let me have the locket again.
4: Take the picture out. Remove my picture from the locket.
7: Just a moment, Mr. Foreman. What are you doing? Stop that at once. You're destroying the evidence.
2: I'm sorry, sir, but there's something on the back of this that I must see. There. Do you see what it is?
7: No, Mr. Foreman, I do not.
2: It's blood, sir. Dried human blood.

In Charles Dickens, we meet a writer of many facets and strange parallels. An author with the faculty of applying his genius to all fields of plot, from a tender romantic turn to such a story as we hear tonight. The story of a juryman invested with incredible and supernatural powers of judgment. Friends, the judgment of the Canadian Roll Your Own Smokers jury regarding the excellence of Ogden's Fine Cut Tobacco has been unanimous. Yes, ask the person who likes to roll his own cigarettes to name his choice of tobacco, and it's almost certain that his verdict will be Ogden's. You see, Ogden's has been pleasing the majority of Roll Your Own smokers and making new friends right down through the years. Try Ogden's. Taste the rich, mellow goodness of tobaccos that are sun-ripened for absolute smoking satisfaction. You'll find Ogden's easy to roll, delightful to smoke. Yes, easy to roll, delightful to smoke. Back now to Hugh Trelawney and the trial for murder. Trelawney has found that, of all those concerned in the trial, he alone can see and hear the ghost of the murdered man, John Talbot. As foreman of the jury, his questions have revealed important evidence against the defendant, Peter Cook. Right now, he's explaining to the prosecutor how this mysterious voice guided the course of the trial.

0: And so you see, Mr. Blackwell, how the rumors of my so-called supernatural power started. How I was drawn into the horrible affair almost against my will. Even you looked startled when I pried out the picture of poor dead John Talbot.
1: Naturally, Mr. Trelawney, naturally. You seemed to do it without any apparent reason. Of course, the fact that the locket had been found among Peter Cook's things meant nothing. Everyone knew they had been friends. But finding dried blood on the back of the picture tied Peter Cook to the scene of the killing in the mind of all your fellow jurors.
0: Miss, I see that now. At the time, I was only doing what the voice told me to do.
1: Now, this voice. At any time during the trial, did any of your fellow jurors see or hear the murdered man?
0: There was no doubt that the murdered man, this ghost of mine, made his presence known to others than myself. Other jurors told me afterwards that they had awful dreams in which the figure appeared and told them that Peter Cook must die. It was this fact that kept me sane. As long as others felt some disturbance, I knew it was not my imagination leading me astray. For instance, nearly every night of the trial, I saw his ghastly figure at the tavern. But each night that I saw him, some juror would awake, screaming with fear, to tell of dreaming of John Talbot. But as long as I was the only one who actually saw or heard him, I could not risk my reputation by speaking up.
1: It must have been a horrible week, sir.
0: Then you do believe my story, Mr. Blackwell?
1: I do, sir. And I'll tell you why when you finish it.
0: Well, it was after you started the defense of Peter Cook that I began to hear the voice more frequently. You, of course, recall your star witness, the young woman who lived in the same building as Peter Cook and John Talbot.
1: Indeed, I do. Her name was Alice Hawkins. She started out as an excellent character witness for my client, but you soon put a stop to that.
0: I remember the afternoon when you first started questioning her. I heard the voice several times as the testimony went on. It seemed impossible that others could not hear it, too. But I know now that no one did. Since she was your witness, I recall you were using a gentle, friendly method of questioning.
1: Tell us again, my dear, how long you have known the defendant, Peter Cook.
2: Over 2 years, sir.
1: And you say that in all that time, you never knew him to do an unkind act. Was he on good terms with that unfortunate man, John Talbot?
2: Well, they were very friendly, sir. Of course, they had little arguments, but it was all very friendly.
1: But you never saw an open act of hostility, is that correct?
3: He tried to kill me on Easter Sunday.
4: What was that? Did someone...
1: Now, may I ask the jury to pay more strict attention, please?
4: It suddenly seems very cold in here, Your Honor.
1: Quiet, please. Now, in short, Miss Hawkins, you never saw signs of anything except friendship between the two men.
2: Mr. Cook is a good, fine man, sir.
3: She loves him. She would lie for him.
1: Your witness, Mr. Prosecutor.
5: May I ask another question, Your Honor?
1: I object, Your Honor. The foreman of the jury has constantly interrupted this trial.
6: Your question seems to have had an important bearing on this case so far, Mr. Trelawney. You may speak.
0: Just two things I'm impelled to ask. First, isn't this young lady in love with the defendant? And second, didn't the defendant make an attempt on the life of John Talbot on Easter Sunday last?
1: I object, Your Honor. This man has no right.
7: Miss Hawkins, please answer these questions. And remember, you're under oath. Are you in love with Peter Cook?
2: Well, what if I am? Is there anything wrong with that?
7: Well, it makes you a rather doubtful character witness, I should say. And more important, what about this other attempt on John Talbot's life?
2: That's a lie.
7: What's a lie?
2: Nobody tried to kill him.
7: Well, what did happen then on Easter Sunday?
2: He almost met with a bad accident.
7: How did it happen?
2: All three of us had gone to church. Afterwards, we decided to climb the cathedral tower for the view.
7: Mm-hmm.
2: On the way down, John Talbot slipped and fell. If he hadn't caught hold of the railing almost immediately,
7: He would have plunged to his death. Is that correct?
2: Yes, sir. But it was only an accident. I'm sure it was.
7: And did the friendly relations you've mentioned continue after this accident?
2: Well, not exactly.
7: And why not? Tell us the reason.
2: No, I won't. I won't tell you anything
7: more. Well, my dear girl, a man has died. Another man is on trial for his life. You must tell us everything you know, or you'll find yourself in a very unhappy position. Now, you've already hinted that friendly relations were strained between the two men after this time. Why?
2: He accused Peter Cook of pushing him down the stairs. But he didn't do it. I'm sure he didn't do it.
3: You, Trelawney, you have set them on the path of truth.
1: It was at this point, Mr. Trelawney, that I had my agents look into your background. Two simple questions from the foreman of the jury, and the prosecution starts to upset my whole defense. Naturally, I didn't suspect the murdered man was working at your elbow. Did he actually call you by name?
0: That was the first time, Mr. Blackwell. And though I was familiar with that ghostly voice by then, it gave me a start, I can tell you.
1: Nevertheless, I believe Peter Cook would be a free man today instead of dangling at the end of a rope in Newton Jail if it hadn't been for the next day, Mr. Trelawney.
0: Yes, I'm inclined to agree, Mr. Blackwell. Your suicide theory was built up ingeniously with the doctor's testimony. I know you believed it to have been a fact at the time, because there was a ring of sincerity in your voice.
1: You will note, gentlemen of the jury, that everything Dr. Croydon has said points to suicide. John Talbot, the deceased, was an unhappy man. He had come mistakenly to believe that his friend, his best friend, had made an attempt on his life. He knew that he had lost the woman he loved to that friend. The good doctor has shown how the wound could have been self-inflicted by a man holding the razor in his left hand. We know John Talbot was left-handed, and in
3: that
1: case, it makes it possible that he did commit suicide.
5: Your Honor, I beg of you to let me speak.
1: Again? Your Honor, if the foreman of the jury has deeper knowledge of this case, I ask that he be made...
5: Mr. Blackwell, I have no knowledge of the case other than what I've heard here in this room. But I am impelled to ask that young woman, Alice Hawkins, that she be recalled and questioned further. She can tell us whether or not it would have been possible for John Talbot to meet his death by his own hand.
6: The clerk will recall the witness.
1: This is most irregular, Your Honor.
7: Well, Your Honor, if it will further justice, I'm sure my learned colleague, Mr. Blackwell, will have no objections. I'll cross-examine after you've finished with your witness, Mr. Blackwell.
1: I have no questions, Mr. Prosecutor. I am confident she can throw no further light on the case.
7: Very well, Mr. Blackwell. Now, Miss Hawkins, is it true that the deceased was left-handed?
2: Yes, sir, he was.
7: He wrote letters and performed all the regular little routines of life with his left hand?
2: Yes, sir, he did.
7: Well, then I fail to see what the foreman of the jury... In other words, Miss Hawkins, he could have easily cut his own throat with his left hand, couldn't he? Well, speak up, my girl.
2: No, sir. It would have been impossible.
3: You have done well, Hugh Trelawney. You have done well.
2: You see, sir, it was this way. I don't think anyone knew about it but me. John Talbot was very sensitive about it. Although he was left-handed, there were many things he did only with his right hand. One day he told me. He had an accident while a boy, and though he could still write and use his left hand, he could never lift it above his shoulder.
0: And so, Mr. Blackwell, as you recall, the trial came to an end. The jury withdrew to the great room in the tavern to reach their verdict. I remember the strange feeling that came over me as the discussion went on, as though I was becoming less and less Hugh Trelawney, and more the voice of the murdered man. The little vestryman, Mr. Jones, was the only one who was still voting not guilty.
8: I agree, Mr. Trelawney, it couldn't have been suicide, but would Peter Cook have killed him just to keep him silent?
0: Peter Cook has been proven a man of violent hate.
8: Yes, I know all that. I know that he was about to marry Alice Hawkins and that he had another wife in existence. I know that the dead man had threatened to expose him, but is that enough?
0: Always keep in mind that John Talbot loved Alice Hawkins, too.
8: Mm-hmm.
0: When he found out that Cook was leading her on, his reaction would have been violent.
8: Well,
0: his threat to expose Peter Cook would have caused strong hate between them.
8: I still don't see the picture. Why, who blew out the candle? Light it quickly. Oh, I wish I were out of this business.
3: You, Trelawney, talk to this man.
8: There, that's better. Why couldn't they give us more than one candle? It frightened you too, Mr. Trelawney. Why, you're white as a ghost.
0: Listen carefully, Mr. Jones. I'll try to set the picture for you.
3: Morning.
0: It might have been the morning of the murder.
3: Peter Cook came to my room.
0: Peter Cook comes to John Talbot's room.
3: He threatened me.
0: He threatens Talbot's life unless he changes his mind about exposing him to Alice Hawkins.
3: I loved her. Deeply.
0: He loves her deeply. To hear Peter Cook speak of her lightly infuriated him.
3: He tells Peter Cook that he intends to reveal him as he is.
9: A man already married, who intends to wreck her life by this despicable trick. A man petty, mean, selfish, with murder in his heart. The room is tense with hate. The fury of frustration burns in the eyes of Peter Cook. He sees the razor near at hand. It takes but a moment. With the strength and quickness born of hate, he moves. The morning sun looks in.
0: Looks in on the lifeless body
3: of John Talbot.
8: Why, it's uncanny. You might have been there yourself. Why, your whole story, even your voice sounded different. Yes, I can see it now. So clearly that it frightens me. Look, I'm shivering. The very coldness of death is in the air. Let us give the verdict quickly. Peter Cook is guilty.
0: We filed back across the street into the old courthouse. Across the street in the rain, with a growl of thunder in our ears. The dim, gaslit courtroom was deserted except for the officials and the judge. I stood in the jury box, my heart pounding, my mind reeling.
6: Your verdict, gentlemen.
5: Guilty, Your Honor.
3: Peter Cook will die. You are free, you Trelawney. You are free.
5: And my life has been perfectly natural and normal since I heard the words, "You are free, you Trelawney. You are free."
1: Strange, strange. And although Peter Cook never saw or heard this presence, he knew he was doomed from the day you stepped into the jury box.
5: He knew he would be found guilty.
1: He did, Mr. Trelawney, he did. In the confusion that followed the verdict, the judge and I were the only ones to hear what he had to say when sentence was pronounced.
5: Did it have to do with my strange part in the trial?
1: It convinced me that a supernatural force had been at work since the beginning. When the death sentence was passed upon him, Peter Cook said to the judge, "Your Honor, I knew I was a doomed man when the foreman of my jury came into the box. I knew he would never let me off because, before I was arrested, he somehow got to my bedside in a dream one night, woke me, and put a rope around my neck."
6: From the time-worn pages of the past, we have brought you the story, The Trial for Murder. Bellkeeper, toll the bell!

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0: Come in. Welcome. I'm Hyman Brown. Welcome to the Inner Sanctum. Let's say it's a bright sunny day with the sky high and blue, and you are half dozing beneath a tree out in the country or on your patio. A dense dark shadow passes over you, and for the briefest moment you shudder to the marrow of your bones, with such intense cold that for that moment life stops dead. You open your eyes and look up, but there is nothing in the clear sky. Then you will know that over you has passed the ghost plane.
1: Does the plane always come down this fast?
2: It depends on the pilot. This one seems to be quite a cowboy.
1: It's hard to hear. My ears are kind of stopped up.
2: You can pinch your nose like this, huh? Blow gently. It'll pop them. Is it better?
1: Yes, Mr. Moss.
2: Now listen to me. I don't know what you plan to do, but when we land, whatever it is, I'm getting off this plane. If you take my advice, I'd advise you to do the same thing.
0: Our mystery drama, The Ghost Plane, was written especially for the Mystery Theater by Ian Martin and stars Casey Kasem and Richard Crenna. I'll be back shortly with Act One.

0: all intents and purposes, the plane on which we are traveling is no different from any normal jet, a 707 or perhaps a DC-9, with two exceptions. There is no first class, and it carries only two lone passengers, both of them apparently asleep. There are many other differences on this plane, but I leave you to discover that for yourself.
1: Wake up, Jenny. Wake up, Jenny. Wake up, Jenny.
2: Where am I? A plane? I wasn't going on a plane, was I? Or was I? If I am, where to? What for? I can't be awake. It doesn't feel... And yet I'm not asleep, I know that. I can hear the engines. Feel the vibration. Oh, there's a stewardess. Except she looks so old. I never saw an old stewardess on a plane before. But at least I can ask her. Oh, why did she have to stop by him? I hope they don't talk too long.
1: Herb Moss, wake up. Herb Moss, wake up. Herb Moss, wake up.
3: I must have fallen asleep. It's funny, I don't feel tired. I can't remember. Chicago, St. Louis. No, I didn't have an out-of-town trip this week. Oh, did I? Wasn't I up at the lake? Yeah, well, then, how... Oh, stewardess!
4: Yes, sir. Can I help you?
3: The seatbelt light is out, so I guess it's safe to smoke.
4: In the rear of the plane, it is permitted to smoke.
3: Oh, thanks. Yeah, how about rustling me up a double martini, real dry, to go with that?
4: Oh, I'm sorry, Mr. Moss. There are no drinks served on this plane.
3: Not even a little wine with dinner?
4: No meals I served, either.
3: No, that's the way it is with charter flights, huh?
4: You could call this a charter flight, yes, sir.
3: It's not a through flight, I guess. There'll be some set-downs.
4: That's correct, sir.
3: Well, I hope for your sake business wasn't all that bad, just two of us. How many are you expecting at the next stop?
4: I don't know that yet. Excuse me, I think I'm wanted up front, Mr. Moss. May I be of assistance, Miss Wallace?
2: I know you're going to think this is real dumb of me, but I fell asleep, and waking up, I'm so spaced out, I can't remember. I mean, where are we going?
4: I'm sorry, dear. I'm not allowed to tell you that.
2: You mean I'm some sort of prisoner?
4: Oh, no, not at all. You can go anywhere in the plane you like. Except the cockpit, of course. Now, if you'll excuse... I think perhaps the captain wants to talk to me.
2: Well, no, wait, please. Oh, just a minute. There's so many things I want to ask you.
4: It really wouldn't do any good. I wouldn't be able to answer.
2: Well, just one thing. Is this some sort of a hospital plane or something?
4: I've told you all I can tell you.
2: Oh, Lord, what is it? Some awful dream. I'm scared. Oh, Mom. Pop. Someone, please. I'm so scared.
3: Oh, excuse me, miss.
2: Oh. Hi.
3: Hello. Well, there are only two of us on the whole plane, so... Well, to tell you the truth, I could use some company.
2: So could I. Wait a minute. I'll slide over so you can sit down.
3: Oh, thank you. My name is, just a minute. I should have my, it's my business card. Herbert Moss. I'm with Troy Train and Kenward. That's an advertising firm. Well, as long as we're talking together, I think I should ask your name.
2: Me? Oh, it's Jenny. Jenny, she called me. Oh, wait a minute. Let me look in my bag. There ought to be... Yeah, here. My ident card. Ginny Wallace. That's me. Lousy picture, huh?
3: No, not at all. Nobody your age takes a bad picture. You also didn't seem to be sure of your name, Ginny. Ginny, right? But don't look so scared, dear. You have company. Why do you think I went groping for my business card? I wasn't sure of mine either.
2: No kidding. You weren't honest?
3: Honest? I'll tell you more than that. I don't know how I got on this plane. Do you? I've looked through all my pockets and I can't find any carbon copy of my ticket, luggage checks, anything like that.
2: I feel so scared. You don't think it's like one of those skyjack things and we're the hostages, like, I mean, well, I could figure you, but why me?
3: Skyjack? No, I don't know. It's possible, except...
2: Except what?
3: Well, why don't we know...

0: We know you work at an advertising agency. What do you do there?
1: I'm an account executive, vice president in charge of Magnum Brands.
0: Well, I bet you live outside the city and travel in commuter trains with bar cars and all like that. And I bet you're married, right? With kids near my age?
1: Yes, yes. Brian's at college already, and Adrienne is... Yes, of course I'm married, and I live in Greenridge. Wait a minute. There's a picture of the kids a couple of years ago, and it's my wife, Nina. Here's some other pictures of the kids. And that's the house. And this one, too.
0: Oh, beautiful. Oh, whoops, how you dropped one. Who's this?
1: Oh, that's my secretary, Barbara. Oh, good Lord.
0: What is it, Mr. Moss?
1: Well, nothing. No, it's nothing. I forgot to leave her some instructions about a meeting. What day is this?
0: I don't know. I don't even know the day.
1: I have a feeling it's terribly important for us to know just what this day means. To both of us. Jenny, what is it?
0: Oh, just the way you said it. You gave me goosebumps all over.
1: I know the feeling. I don't like anything about this. Look, on a plane like this, there should be more than one hostess. I'm going up front to get some information about where this plane is going. Why don't you go aft and see if there isn't another hostess in the galley?
0: You mean like in the back?
1: Yes, I'm going to check the pilot.
0: Okay, Mr. Moss.
1: Pilot? Pilot or somebody? I want to talk to you. I demand that you open this door.
2: This is your captain. Will all passengers please notice that the no smoking lights are on and that seat belts be fastened? Please resume your seats immediately. We are preparing to land. Passengers will resume their seats immediately and buckle their seat belts. Please put out all cigarettes. We are preparing to land.
0: Oh, we're falling, Mr. Moss. The plane is falling.
1: No, it's all right, Jenny. We're just diving a bit deeply. That's all.
0: I feel kind of sick to my stomach.
1: Now, slide in and sit down. Sit down.
0: Oh.
1: That's the girl. Oh. Now, keep your mouth open and swallow. And fasten your seatbelt. Hold up tight.
0: Oh.
1: Now, listen to me. I don't know what you plan to do, but when we land, whatever it is, I'm getting off this plane. I'd advise you to do the same.
0: I don't know. I mean, I've only got a couple of dollars.
1: Don't worry about that. I've got money and credit cards. You want to get off with me?
0: Oh, yes.
1: And the moment I tell you to, snap open your seatbelt and head with me for the exit.
2: This is your captain. We are about to land. Remain in your seats, as this will be a short stop. Do not unfasten your seatbelts on landing. We shall be taking off immediately.
1: The pig's eye, Skipper.
0: What's that?
1: Oh, we're down. That's funny. I never heard him drop that landing gear.
0: Are we all right?
1: Now, as soon as we come to a halt, snap open your seatbelt and follow me.
0: Yes, Mr. Moss.
1: Okay, now.
0: Oh, I can't. The buckle won't open.
1: As soon as I get mine... Oh, damn. Oh, I knew something was up. I sure would like to know what the devil is going on.
0: What is it, Mr. Moss?
1: These damn belts are gimmicked somehow. We're trapped in our seats. Whoever they are. They're not going to let us get off.
0: Who are they?
1: I don't know, Jenny. I'm afraid even to think.
3: It is a good question. Who are they? Where is this strange plane headed for with only its cargo of two passengers? Why is the hostess an elderly woman? And what is the rest of the crew like? And why have they stopped at wherever they have stopped? And who else or what else is coming aboard? I'll return shortly with Act 2.

0: idle easily, and nothing happens. In their seats, Ginny Wallace and Herb Moss have given up struggling with their seat belts, which refuse to unclasp, pinning them helplessly in their seats. The cockpit door remains closed. The sense of unimaginable impending action is so palpable that both have dropped their voices almost to a whisper.
1: Can you see where we are out the window?
2: Nothing.
1: No, rub the window off. I can't reach.
2: Well, I did, but it's just that white mist, sort of like a cloud. I mean, outside.
1: No lights? No movement you can see?
2: No. What's going to happen to us?
1: I don't know.
2: What's that?
3: Shh. Bring them on board.
2: Who is it? I can't see over the back of the seat.
1: I don't know about the passengers, but it's the stewardess who was up front.
2: How did she get to the rear of the plane?
1: I don't know.
3: That's it. Mr. Schaefer in K1. Strap him in and...
1: Stewardess?
3: In a moment, Mr. Moss. Miss Newman in S1. And Mr. Downing in S2. Make them secure.
1: Stewardess, I demand to be released and let off at this stop.
3: Thank you, boys. As soon as you're out, we'll button up and take off.
1: Stewardess! Do you hear me?
2: Didn't you hear? Why won't you listen?
4: We are in the takeoff run. Please do not smoke and make sure that all safety belts are fastened. Do not release until a light goes off.
1: Do not release. It's the last. Who has a chance?
2: Can't you stop it, Mr. Moss? Some way?
1: Yes, I can't, Jenny. I think you must be beginning to realize that as well as I do.
4: Wake up, Danny Schaefer. Wake up, Danny Schaefer. Wake up, Danny Schaefer. Wake up.
5: Where am I? What is this? A plane?
3: Are you quite comfortable, Mr. Schaefer?
5: Who the devil are you?
3: The stewardess.
5: You've got to be kidding. An old team like you? Hey, what kind of an airline is this, anyhow?
3: At the proper time, you'll know. Excuse me, I have other passengers to attend to.
4: Wake up, Carol Newman. Carol Newman. Carol Newman. Carol Newman.
3: I don't want to wake up. I don't ever want to wake up. I took care about that. What am I doing on a plane? Who's this guy next to me? I don't fly tourist. Wait a minute. Let me think.
4: Wake up, Bruce Downing. Wake up, Bruce Downing.
6: No. Oh, no, I couldn't. Not now. Not now. I made the big chance. I can't blow it. I can't. Only I have. I know it. Damn motor is still running. It's still... I'm not under the car. I'm on a plane. It's all right. It must be all right.
3: Quite all right, Mr. Downing.
6: Yeah?
3: I say for the moment, it's quite all right.
6: Where are we headed?
3: On the passage you booked. Now, if you'll excuse me, I have to make quite a few preparations.
6: Hey, wait a minute. Damn. What's the matter with this buckle?
3: He's messing around with it. I tried. Some new safety gimmick, I suppose. Won't release till the seatbelt light goes off.
6: Oh, well. What's the difference? You mind if I smoke?
3: No. If you have a stick, I'll join you.
6: Oh, no grass, ma'am. I mean, I'm strictly keep off the grass these days. Just straight old filter tip.
3: Did I ask for anything more?
6: You didn't have to. We're two of a kind, right?
3: And what does that mean?
6: We've been down a lot of the same roads.
3: Yeah. I've been down the same roads, I guess. Just a few more of them than you, Sonny.
6: You weather pretty well. And a couple of years doesn't give you any right to that Sonny. You can call me Bruce,
3: Bruce will do. I'm Carol. I've got a case of the who the hell am I, how did I get here blues, too.
6: I was hoping you could clue me in.
3: About what, for example?
6: This flight. Where we're going. How I got here.
3: Don't think I'd be much help. You notice what I'm wearing?
6: Yeah. It's nice. Sort of. Yeah, I see what you mean. No use asking you if you've got a ticket.
3: Scarcely. In a negligee, you can pretty well tell everything I've got. I get a blanket from the hostess. Do you have a ticket?
6: Not that I can find.
3: And you have no idea how or why you're here?
6: No. Well, kind of hazy. But, no. Oh, damn. If we could only get out of these seat belts.
3: What for?
6: You see that couple sitting down front? The older man and the chick in the jeans?
3: Yeah.
6: I've got a crazy notion they were already on the plane before it landed. Or anyway, before it picked us up. Maybe they have some answer.
3: What about the mean-looking kid with the frizzy up ahead? One with the knife he's trying to cut the belt with.
6: I don't think I want to tangle with that character. He's riding the edge of something.
4: This is your captain. We have now reached our cruising altitude. And for a brief period, till our next stop, we suggest you loosen your seatbelts if you so desire, and stretch out a little. Smoking is permitted in the rear half of the plane.
2: Mr. Moss?
7: Yes, Jenny?
2: What did you mean about me beginning to realize what's happening as well as you do?
7: Aren't you beginning to remember things?
2: I'm not sure. It's like a bad dream. Things that couldn't really happen have happened to me only. And the worst of all is, I don't know how to say it.
7: You don't have to, Jenny. I know. I feel the same way. Sooner or later, we're going to have to face it.
2: No.
7: Jenny, my poor, dear little
5: girl. Excuse me for breaking up the love scene, but I'm looking for a couple of answers, man.
7: There's no smoking in this section of the plane.
5: You gotta be putting me on, man. There's five of us here. That's all there are. Who cares? Them other two will lit up.
7: In the proper section. And the lady beside me doesn't smoke.
5: Oh, you mean love child here? Don't let her give you no runaround, Dad. She not only smokes, turns on. But she's a user, I can tell.
7: Put that cigarette out, punk, or I'll run you aft and stick your head down one of the bowls.
5: Tough guy, huh? Still feel so tough?
2: A knife? Oh, Mr. Moss!
7: Take it easy, Jenny. I don't think he wants to try to use it. It's just supposed to scare me and try to prove what a big man he is.
5: Hey, now, don't ever kid yourself. I got nothing to lose. Now, let's answer me a couple of questions.
7: Such as?
5: Where's this plane headed for?
7: I don't know.
5: Now, don't give me that. You were here before we got... Before... Or however we got here, you must know something.
7: Don't you know why you're here?
5: Hey, man, would I be asking you if I did? Hold it. What do you two want?
6: The same thing you do, apparently. Information.
2: Our seat belts. Mr. Moss, we can loosen them
7: yes,
2: now.
7: Yes, Jenny. I already have.
5: Come on, come on. Let's start cluing us in. What is this, a prison ship or something?
3: And why would you think that?
5: Will you lay out... Hey. Hey, what's the idea to get up you're wearing?
3: I don't know. It's what I had on when I woke up here on the plane.
5: You mean you two were shacking up and he brought you aboard in your fancy nightshirt?
6: No,
5: there?
6: She doesn't mean that. The first time I met this lady was on this plane. I don't even know how I got here myself. And why don't you put that knife away?
5: And why don't you cool it? I ain't letting this out of my hand till I get a slant on what this whole gig is, see?
7: My name is Herbert Moss. This is Jenny Wallace.
5: Who cares about names?
7: We should get acquainted since we're all in the same fix.
5: Well, all right. I'm Danny. I don't know. Somebody must have slipped me a Mickey or something before I got carted on here. I can't think.
7: Jenny and I had trouble remembering who we were. How about you two?
6: A kind of a voice whispered my name to me.
8: Yeah, me too.
2: That's how I knew my name.
5: Yeah, right on, right on. Same with me. Like I was coming too. Wake up, Danny. Yeah, the old bag in the uniform. She said, Schaefer. That's it. Danny Schaefer.
6: Downing. Bruce Downing. That's me.
8: And the voice said, Carol Newman. Newman!
5: Oh, well, great. Now we're all buddies, okay? But look, I'm asking you, Dad, what's going on? What do you know?
7: I told you nothing.
5: Don't give me that. I heard you say something to the love chick here when I came up. Something about face it. Face what?
7: Doesn't anybody know? Or guess?
2: It's all just bits, pieces, things that won't go together. I can't remember it straight.
8: Yeah, it's like that for me, too.
7: Mr. Downing?
6: Yeah. That's about the size of it. One thing I do... it doesn't tie in right away.
5: How about you, Dad?
7: Well, I'm beginning to remember a lot more than I want to.
5: All right, now what does that mean?
7: Well, answer me a question first. Do you remember anything?
5: Yeah. I remember plenty. I've held up stores, run numbers, lifted, hoisted cars, you name it, ever since I was 14 years old. But only to put something in my stomach. The last thing I do remember is I finally went for the big one. Murder One. I was robbing a store and a cop tried to jump me. And before I could think, I had the shiv in him and I knew he'd bought it. So that's to clear the air. I don't really care about none of the rest of you. All I want to know is what am I doing in this bleeping plane and where are we headed and how do we get off of here? And this time I expect an answer, Dad. Because I think you know.
7: I don't know exactly. I'm only guessing. For two reasons.
5: Spill them.
7: First, you all heard Danny. He's done plenty to be ashamed of, even if he wouldn't admit it. I think the first part of that statement is what all of us have in common. We're all deeply ashamed of something or things we've done. That's number one.
8: What would I be ashamed of?
2: Or me? I didn't do anything wrong.
5: Shut up! What's the other thing we got in common?
7: Take a look at your windbreaker, Danny.
5: Yeah, what about it?
7: There's a hole in the front.
5: So what?
7: Unzip it. Look at your shirt underneath. Or pull up your shirt and look at your chest.
5: Hey, come on. What are you trying to pull?
7: I'm trying to answer your questions for you. And for all of us.
5: Okay. Hey. I'm all blood. What happened?
7: I'm guessing that police officer you knifed had a partner and that he shot you. Right through the heart.
5: I got a hole in my chest. Big slug, at least a 38. If I hit like that, I must be... Oh, no. No, no, I can't be.
7: I'm afraid you are, Danny. I'm afraid all of us are.
2: You mean we're dead?
4: This is your captain. Will you please be sure that you are seated and have fastened your seatbelts? Please extinguish all cigarettes. We are coming in for a landing now. Thank you.
7: Better fasten up, everyone.
5: What for? Not me. I'm getting off this plane when it lands, understand?
7: They won't allow you to. You might as well follow orders. If he increases the pitch anymore, you'll be rolling all over the floor. You could break your neck.
5: What difference does it make if I'm dead?
7: I don't know that for sure. I'm only guessing because... Because I think I remember that... I am dead.
0: Has Herb guessed the truth? And if he has, what are the passengers who ride this strange plane? What are they headed for at the next landing? That is, supposing the pilot can pull the plane out of this screaming dive that has sent Dan scrambling for a seat and for the welcome restraint of his seatbelt. I'll be back in a moment with Act 3.

0: Again, the great plane sits earthbound and not in the act of flying. Again, swirling mists mask whatever may lie outside the cabin where five people sit imprisoned. And again, the motherly appearing stewardess superintends the boarding of new passengers, this time only one, who is seated in the rear. And now, with his arrival, there is a new surprise.
1: Ladies and gentlemen, may I have your attention, please?
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3: Stewardess,
2: I want to get off.
3: 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We want to get off.
1: Be quiet and listen to me, please. I have something to explain. This will be the last stop before your destination. The passenger who has just come on board is the Reverend Dr. Pell. He will join you as soon as you are airborne. I will not be with you for the rest of the flight. May I wish you all goodbye and good luck.
4: Wake up, Morgan Bell. Wake up, Morgan Bell. Wake up, Morgan Bell.
5: Oh, my beloved father, I do remember that article of the Acts of Religion which does concern the wicked. And such be void of a lively faith. Must I then be denied the partaking of the body of Christ in the use of the Lord's Supper?
6: What happened?
7: Nothing. We just stopped climbing and leveled off.
2: Then that means the seatbelt light should be going on any minute. And then the horn will tell us that we can get off and get out of here, right?
7: I suppose so, for all that means.
2: Hey, look, we ain't dead. I ain't buying any of that bull, understand? Now, I gotta get to a dock and fix me up.
7: Won't do any good. Too late.
2: How do you know? I mean, what makes you so sure?
7: Because I have a hole in my chest to match yours. Look.
6: Your shirt is covered with blood. How awful.
7: I had everything. A loving wife. Fine children. Successful career. I'm 48 years old. And my secretary was 22. And I took advantage of her. Made her my mistress. Promised her a marriage I knew I had no intention of going through with. I was just leaving her apartment when the young man she should have married, emotionally insane, shot me. The last thing I remember was the bullet tearing into my chest. And then the blackness. That's why I know I am dead and why I am on this plane. Why all of us are.
1: Why? Why me?
8: He said it before. We all have something to be ashamed of.
2: What was your scene, man?
8: Mention anything an actor can do to claw his way to the top, and I've tried it. I won't embarrass little Jenny by naming him. I wouldn't want to hurt a lady's feelings.
1: I once thought I had talent as a designer, but I had another talent that men were more interested in. It was worth quite a lot of money, I found. It was after I'd been married and my husband walked out on me when I had a kid. Well, I'm not excusing myself. But I did have to bring up my baby until she died. And by that time, as you can see, I wasn't all that young anymore. So much in demand. And what was there left to live for? I had uppers, downers, everything, so instead of my usual two before going to bed alone, I emptied the bottle. Excuse the hearts and flowers. But it seems to be let's take our hair down time. But I thought you'd broken out of the trap.
8: I had. At the expense of my best friend.
1: Yeah, who?
8: An actor friend who was playing the part in Uranus. Who got me the job as understudy. His first break, too. I slipped him a Mickey before the opening night performance. That's how I went on and got all the reviews. I thought I was a big star already, had it made. Bought myself a sports job and became a party boy. Invited now instead of hired. I turned that car upside down, trying to make a right angle curve at 90. Damn right I'm dead, and I know it. And maybe I'm glad.
6: I killed my baby. I deserve to die.
8: Hush, Jenny. Jenny, hush.
7: Could have been that bad.
6: I loved him so. I wanted to be married. But Mom wouldn't give her consent. She thought he was too old for me. I thought if I was having his baby, Mom would have to agree about marriage. I waited till after 3 months. And I told her. Only he walked out on me. And it was too late. Too late for the hospitals to take care of me. So I didn't want his baby anymore. And I went to not even a doctor. Oh, it was murder. I deserve to die. We all do. And Mr. Moss is right. That's why we're here. And that's where we're all going. Straight to hell.
2: Oh, no. No, sir, not me.
7: Now, what do you think you're going to do?
2: I've been looking. The door to the cockpit is open. The shiv's enough. I'm going in there and skyjack this plane. I'm going to make that pilot turn back.
3: The belts are open. Come on, Bruce. We better get him.
9: What, do you think there's a chance?
3: No, I don't want that crazy kid to... What is it, Danny? Danny, what's the matter?
2: There's no one in there. No one. There's no one flying the plane.
6: Good Lord.
5: I'm afraid not, Miss Newman. Not yours or any of ours.
7: What do you mean, Father?
5: I'm not a father.
6: But you're still a minister. You could help us.
5: I wish I could, my dear. I wish that with all my heart, but you see, I am one of you. I've been listening to all of you, and I know now that's why I'm here. I no longer have any right to the name of a minister.
7: What brought you here to join us, sir?
5: The greatest sin of all. I renounced my God. I spent the last 4 years in Vietnam. I saw such suffering and misery without reason that... But I was too busy then to think of the scars it left on the mind. I was only returning to the United States, wanting to pray for those poor people I'd known and for the agony of our country and all the world that suddenly I found there were no more words. There was no more belief. Everything had been wrung from me. And my faith was gone.
7: How did you die?
5: By God's hand. I was passing a crowd, lost in my own thoughts and the struggle in my mind, and a policeman came to me and said there was a boy on a ledge, threatening to kill himself unless they found him a minister. I went up to that high place and out on that ledge, and I asked him to come in. And he said to me, Father, why should I come back to a world where there is no God? Tell me, convince me that there is one, and I will come in. Where were the words of comfort that can only be spoken from the soul? I, who had picked this mission to devote my life to, had none to offer. And the blackness hit me. I felt myself reeling, and like Lucifer, I fell headlong into eternal damnation.
7: I wonder whose is the greatest sin. And does it matter after all? I'd guess that religion has touched me less than any one of you. But I still have hope.
2: Hey, man, what are you talking about? You're the one put the whammy on us from the beginning. You're the one first put us all behind the eight ball.
7: Whatever all of us did, we were human. Human, born to make mistakes, big or little. If we didn't, we'd be God or gods. Each of us carries our private hell within us. I cannot conceive of anything beyond that as punishment. The whole idea of God surely means compassion.
1: What's that?
2: We're landing.
7: Without any approach? In midair?
2: What does it mean? Hey, help me.
1: Hey, knock it off, Danny.
2: Hey, ain't you scared?
1: Sure. But not so much after what Mr. Moss said.
8: Plane's coming to a halt.
1: Bruce, you said we were two of a kind.
8: Yeah?
1: Then can I hang on to you? I'm terrified.
9: Sit down, everyone. Let's not waste time.
2: Who are you?
9: Traffic control, of course.
1: Are we in hell?
9: Not yet.
7: May I ask where we are?
9: This is sort of a halfway station. We have your dossiers. You have all made mistakes of greater or lesser value. That's neither here nor there. You have reached what is usually called the point of no return. That is the point on a journey where you are exactly halfway. And so you have a choice. Do you wish to continue, or would you like to go back to where you were before the moment of finite death?
7: You mean we are not condemned everlastingly?
9: No one has judged you as yet but yourselves. None of you returns to face an easy life. But if you want to, you may.
7: You mean there is a God who offers us a second chance?
9: Of course. Everyone deserves that, don't you think?
0: I wonder if the memory of this tale will haunt you, and if perhaps, if it does, that mistake or that vicious action you may have taken may give you a moment's pause to reconsider, and perhaps to try to repair the damage. I'll be back shortly.

girl named Jeannie Wallace had a fine baby girl. Carol Newman works in a center for retarded children. Bruce Newman is a successful star. Danny is serving a sentence for robbery, but is soon to be paroled. The Reverend Morgan Pell has gone back to Vietnam. We have no record of what has happened to him there. And Herb Moss broke off with his relationship with Barbara, who returned to her old love. Herb wisely never troubled his wife, his own indiscretion. It is enough that he suffers with it in his conscience. Our cast included Casey Kasem, Richard Crenna, Janet Waldo, Virginia Gregg, and Sam Edwards. Associate Director, Marlon Swing. This is Hyman Brown, producer-director, inviting you to return to our Mystery Theater for another adventure in the macabre. Until next time, then, pleasant dreams.

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13: Come in. Welcome. Welcome to Mystery Theater. I am Hyman Brown with another tale of the macabre. Macabre suggests a dance of death. Death is a skeleton who leads others to the grave. In this story, a respected middle-aged man, Philip Chambers, becomes an agent for death because death placed in his hands a temptation he could not resist. Avarice. one of the seven mortal sins. In the short space of 3 days, avarice and almost physical greed for wealth brought terror and disaster to this man and to his family.
14: Who are you?
15: Where is it, Mr. Chambers?
14: What are you doing in my basement? How did you get in here?
15: Let's have it, Mr. Chambers. You don't want to get hurt, do you? This is a real gun. I've used it before. I know how to use it.
16: Let him have it, Nick. Let's get out of here.
15: Not until Mr. Chambers turns it over to us. How about it, Mr. Chambers?
14: What is it you want?
15: The money. $80,000. It's ours. And you've got it someplace down here. Now turn it over, or I'll blow your head off.
13: Our mystery drama, The Root of All Evil, was written especially for the Mystery Theater by Roy Windsor and stars Norman Rose and Anne Shepherd. I'll be back shortly with Act One. Philip Chambers and his wife, Laura, live in a small colonial house in Morris Manor, a village 30 minutes from New York. Its streets are tree-lined and quiet. Families take pride in their homes and land. It's a wealthy village, and most families have gardeners, but not Philip Chambers. He's an organic gardener who enjoys grinding up all kinds of refuse for his compost heap and returning it to the soil of his acre of land. And that's where the trouble began. One Sunday morning at breakfast, in their kitchen.
17: Now, Phil, please don't run that shredder of yours before 9 o'clock. Some people like to sleep on Sunday morning.
14: I know.
17: I'll slick up the kitchen, and you'll be back in time to clean up for church. You want the eggshells?
14: Certainly. What have you done with the scraps?
17: Oh, they're in the plastic bag. All the week's stuff. I put the bag in the garbage bin last night. It was beginning to perfume the back porch. Get rid of it.
14: My dear Laura, it will be ground to shreds within half an hour.
17: And don't get your fingers caught in that fool machine.
14: Ah, beautiful morning. Ah, let me see. Yep. That's a pretty large bag full of garbage. Better get the wheel back. What the devil? Money. Packs of money. What? There must be thousands of dollars at the bottom of the bin. What? Fortune. It's a fortune. Where did it come from? What do I do with it? Somebody hid the money there. But why? And whose is it?
17: Phil?
14: Yes?
17: Joan Shelton just telephoned. It's in the news. I'm going to go across to read the article.
14: Well, what's in the news?
17: The robbery. You were asleep when all the excitement happened. I'll bring back the newspaper clipping, and I'll tell you all about it. I'll be right back.
14: The robbery?
17: I'll be right back.
14: Robbery? What robbery? I must get to the basement. Good Lord. I've never held so much real money in my hands in all my life. Packs of $100 bills. 50 in a pack. Let's see, 10 of those. Oh, I can't believe it. $50,000. And $1,000 bills. 30 of them. $80,000. Oh, I'm rich. I'm rich. No more scrimping. No more fawning over persons for whom I have contempt. Begging work as a freelance copywriter. People who don't know as much as I've forgotten. This money means I am free. Oh, it's got to be hidden. Whoever left that fortune in the garbage bin will try to get it back. Laura said there was a robbery. Maybe the thief hid the money. Let's see. Where'll I put it? Small box. First, I'll place the money in this plastic bag. And then into that box the iris bulbs came in. Let's see. And then where? Let me see. Ah, yeah. Behind the basement window, under the porch. The siding runs to the ground. $80,000. And it's mine. And I won't give it up.
17: Phil?
14: Yes, Laura.
17: Can you come up here for a minute?
14: Oh, why, certainly.
17: Come on out on the porch. I have that article.
18: Laura, there was a robbery.
17: Read.
14: 2 a.m., Grove City Police. Raced after three men in a... crashed when they made a sharp turn at McKinley Street and Highland Avenue in Morris Manor. Well, that... Laura, that's our corner.
17: And you slept right through the whole thing.
14: Yeah, I must have.
17: The sound could have wakened the dead. The police car was blasting its siren. Then there was a terrible crash when the robber's car hit old Mrs. Morris's elm tree and turned upside down. And one of the men was dead.
14: Huh. And the other two, you said there were three.
17: Must have got away. All of us had run outside, Dr. Shelton and Joan and I and the Moores and the McLeods. But the police told us to get back to our houses. They had their guns out, and they were searching for the missing men.
14: How much did they get away with?
17: Thousands of dollars. As much as 75 or 80,000. They tied up the night watchman and broke into the Grove City Federal Bank. Some alarm went off, so the police reached the bank just as the robbers jumped into their car, and they came tearing along this way. The police were right after them.
14: You know, that was a nice elm tree of Mrs. Moore's.
17: Is that all you've got to say? That was a nice elm tree of Mrs. Moore's? This is the most exciting thing we've had around here since the Hurricane Esther, and you're worried about Mrs. Moore's elm tree. You've got no adventure in your soul, Phil. That's all right. You did have. Now the two of us are staid old middle-agers getting by and letting the world go by.
14: I suppose so, Laura.
17: Oh, you're not offended, Phil.
14: No, of course not. My future's behind me, I'm afraid.
17: No, it's not. You've done so much. You've written so many great advertising campaigns. Your skill hasn't worn away. You'll see. I'm certain it'll go well tomorrow.
14: I hope so. But, Laura, face it, I'm 55. My lunch date and interview tomorrow is with a 26-year-old girl, almost fresh out of college. Laura, I'm old enough to be her father. Why would she want to employ me? I'd be an embarrassment to her because I know too much.
17: I don't see why. Well, you have to finish with your shredding, and I've got a dress for church.
14: Well, I decided not to use the shredder this morning.
17: Oh, not enough garbage and refuse?
14: Oh, no. All the excitement about last night has unnerved me. I'll get to the shredder next week.
17: I'll be out of the shower in a few minutes.
14: Well, don't hurry. I have some things to do in the basement.
17: Oh, look, I've asked Dr. Shelton and Joan to come by at 6 for cocktails on the porch. All right?
14: Huh? Oh, sure, it's fine. Look a gift horse in the face. There's an old chestnut. When someone makes you a present, don't look too minutely into its intrinsic value. $80,000. Oh, that's some gift horse. Or is it? No. It's stolen money, which I propose to steal. I hope it's safe behind that basement window. I better lock the garage, put that bag of garbage back in the bin, and then church.
17: Paul, glass is empty, Doctor.
19: Oh, 2 is my limit on a Sunday night, Laura.
17: Joan?
20: Oh, all right. I'm not operating at 7 in the morning.
17: Phil?
14: Hmm? Oh, yes, dear.
17: Joan would like a refill. Your mind's a million miles away.
14: Oh, I'm sorry, Joan. Now, that was with water, right?
20: Please.
17: Paul, what do you think, really? I mean, about that robbery and the disappearance of the two men.
19: Well, after looking at the car, Laura, I wonder how they came out of the accident alive.
17: But they did. It's remarkable. And they disappeared with all that money. Almost $100,000.
20: Oh, not quite that much, but a small fortune. How could they have escaped the police? Maybe they're still hiding right in this neighborhood.
14: Here's your drink, John.
20: Thank you. They could be in hiding. Don't you think so, Paul?
19: I can't imagine where.
17: Someone's basement or attic. The Waynes are away for the month. Yes, they're at Candlestick Lake for a month.
19: Well, surely they notified the police that they'd be away. Are there other vacant houses in the neighborhood, you know?
17: Yeah. The Murrays went away for the weekend to visit their son at camp.
20: So it's possible that the thieves could be hiding right around here.
14: Well, my guess is that they
1: stole somebody's car and got themselves lost in the city.
17: With $80,000 of hard-earned money.
19: Well, insurance will cover the bank's loss.
21: Oh, Joan, my dear.
19: I'm afraid it's time for the doctor to get to bed.
20: What time? Oh, my dear, it's late. It's 10 o'clock. We came over here for cocktails. We stayed for salad and rolls.
17: I'm delighted you did. Phil's been fidgety all day long. Your visit took his mind off his problems, didn't it, Phil?
1: Hmm? Oh, yes, yes. Very happy that you came over.
19: Don't work so hard, Phil. You have seemed preoccupied. Relax. Or has the chatter about the mysterious robbers upset you?
1: Oh, heavens, no.

0: Sure this is the house?
1: Yeah. Whole light. When I get the cover off, stick the light inside the can, way in. And then turn it on.
0: Okay. Creepy out of here.
1: Flash the light in the bottom of the can.
0: See anything?
1: No.
0: Scrounge around.
1: It's not there.
0: It's gotta be there.
1: Somebody beat us to it.
0: What dirty stuff.
1: Shut up. Mike dead and 80 grand gone. Someone's got it.
0: Maybe the garbage...
1: Don't be stupid. There's no garbage pickup on Sunday.
0: Well, maybe the people in the house seen it and called the fuzz.
1: Maybe. Or maybe they kept it. You get kind of a surprise. You open a garbage can and find 80 grand.
0: Right on.
1: I wonder who lives here. We gotta find out. If he's got the money, we'll sweat it out of him.
0: But if he gave it to the cops...
1: That we find out first.
0: You crazy? We walk in and ask if they found the money, we'd be in the can in 5 seconds.
1: You ever heard of the telephone? That's how we find out. And when we know, we come back. Now put the light away. I'll put the cover back on the can.
0: Right. Then let's get out of here. Them bugs that go croak, give me the shakes.
2: Phil? Phil, is that you?
3: What is it, Laura?
2: Are you still awake? What's the matter? Can't you sleep? Is it cold on the porch? I'll get you another blanket.
3: No, I'm all right. Go back to bed, Laura.
2: Your voice is shaking. Let me turn on the light.
3: No, please.
2: Come into the bedroom. Phil, I'll turn on the light. Phil. You're soaked with perspiration. What is it? Let me get you a robe. Where do you feel ill? What is stomach? But your head? Sit down in the rocker. You look ghastly.
3: Laura, maybe if I had a brandy.
2: Yeah, I'll telephone Paul Shilton.
3: No, please. He's operating at 7. I've just got a chill or something.
2: You wipe your face with a wet cloth and I'll be right up.
3: I heard them. Every word. They're coming back. Killers. Oh, what shall I do? Is it too late to call the police and turn in the money? Maybe not. But give up $80,000 because I'm afraid of a pair of hoodlums? What have I got to be afraid of? Say they confront me. I tell them that I haven't got the money. Would they risk shooting me? No, I won't give up that money. I won't.
2: Here's the brandy, sweetheart.
3: Oh, thanks. That helps.
2: Phil, when I walked through the living room to the bar on the porch...
3: Yes?
2: Two men were staring from behind the front hedge through the living room window. Phil, I'm afraid.
4: Philip Chambers is already a harried man. Will his sense of moral values be strong enough to overcome temptation, or will he persist in holding on to the stolen money? We'll find out when Mystery Theater returns with Act Two. Philip Chambers and his wife Laura somehow got through the remainder of the night. After Laura's fright about seeing two men stare through her living room windows, Philip, in a brave display, turned on the front lights and walked outside defiantly, a fireplace poker in his hand. That assured Laura, but she insisted on telephoning the police and reporting what she had seen. Then the Chambers went to bed and to a fitful sleep. The next morning, over coffee...
2: You all right, Phil? You look pretty ragged.
3: Yeah, I'm all right. I'd better be. I'm seeing that girl at noon and going to lunch.
2: Mm-hmm. You're taking the train?
3: The 10:05.
2: Darling, you're a bundle of nerves. Phil, why?
3: You keep telling me that, Laura, and that hardly helps. Look, I wish you'd just forget about me. I've got a lot on my mind, if you'll excuse me.
2: I'm sorry, Phil. I'm sorry, but you worry me. something bothering you that I don't know about.
3: Survival.
2: Survival? We're not that bad off. We're doing all right.
3: Look, I'll be in the basement.
2: Well, I'll drive you to the train.
3: Don't bother. I'll call a cab.
2: But that's foolish. One minute you're talking about survival, the next minute you're throwing away money out on a cab.
3: Laura, just stop talking, will you, please?
2: So strange. Let's come over here. I'll speak to Dr. Shelton. Maybe he can find out. 5, 4, 5, 7.
5: Dr. Shelton's residence.
2: Hi, Joni.
5: Laura.
2: Yeah. Look, when does Paul get home from the hospital?
5: Well, this is Monday, and he operated early. I say, he ought to be home by 4. Why? Something wrong?
2: I think so. But I don't know. It's Phil. Joni, tell you what. He's taking the 10:05 to the city. Can you come over at 10:30? I'll be back then, and I got to talk this out.
5: Of course. You sound serious.
2: I am. Will you come over?
5: Of course. I'll see you at 10:30.
3: There. That ought to be safe. Who'd think of looking behind a basement window and under the porch? Oh, I got the shakes. Why don't I take the money with me into the city? I could leave it in a locker at Grand Central. If the police find the money in my possession... Oh, no, I've got to bluff my way out of this. $80,000 dropped into my hands. I can't give it up. Now, look, I mustn't be afraid. Oh, my stomach keeps turning. I still have that lunch meeting.
6: You look as if you hadn't slept a wink last night, Laura.
2: I didn't. At about 3 o'clock, Phil was awake. He came up late and slept on the upstairs porch. I heard him stirring. So I checked on him. He was covered with perspiration, shaking like a leaf.
6: And how was he this morning?
2: Well, he looked exhausted, but he didn't have the shakes. He was all right when I dropped him at the train.
6: Well, he has that important lunch today, doesn't he? Could that be it?
2: It could be, but I don't think so. Phil's had summit meetings before. No, it's something else. I can't find out what it is. Maybe Paul can.
6: Maybe. Paul's not a psychiatrist.
2: Yes, I know, but he's a doctor, and Phil might confide in him. Besides, Paul's his best friend.
6: But Phil wouldn't say what was bothering him.
2: No. When I persisted in my questions, he said survival.
6: That's odd. What did he mean? Continuing to live, to stay alive?
2: I think it has something to do with the robbery of the Grove City Bank.
6: Oh, Laura, for heaven's sake, yes. Why? What's that got to do with Phil?
2: Well, ever since I mentioned the robbery to him, Phil seemed distracted. When he read the article in the news, he grew tense. He began to perspire. I didn't think anything of it at the time. But since what's happened, I've been trying to reconstruct Phil's behavior. I think it springs somehow from the robbery. I've never been so frightened in my life.
6: Laura!
2: I went down for brandy when he felt so badly. I didn't switch on the lights. I walked down the stairs from the bedroom and across the living room toward the porch. And that's when I almost screamed.
6: Good heavens, what happened?
2: 2 men. Standing behind the hedge, in front of the living room windows, and looking in.
6: What? Looking through your windows? You think that the stolen money was, or is, somewhere around your property?
2: I don't know what to think.
6: Have you told the police?
2: I telephoned them last night, and they sent a prowl car to snoop around.
6: Well, did you mention your theory to the police? I mean, about the money being hidden somewhere around your house?
2: No. First, it sounds far-fetched. Second, I've got a feeling that somehow it concerns Phil.
6: How could it concern Phil? You mean, he may know where the money is hidden?
2: I don't know what I mean, Joan.
6: Talk about imagination. Laura, you're as bad as Phil with his talk about survival. He has a bad case of nerves and... Survival? He said he was worried about survival.

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1: Down the steps to the basement and watch your head. The ceiling's low.
2: The garden looks wonderful, Laura.
1: Yes, it does. Phil takes such great pride in it.
3: Laura.
4: James.
3: If Phil meant he's afraid about his own survival, and I think he knows something. Either he saw the men who stole the money and can identify them, or he knows where the money is hidden.
1: That I can't believe. If Phil knew that, I'd know it. And you just said Phil, being the kind of man he's always been, would return it.
3: Yes. Well, maybe Paul can drag it out of him. Whatever it might be.
1: I'm worried sick. I have a premonition of danger or tragedy. Something in the air. A sense of impending evil. Hello?
5: Laura, something's occurred to me.
1: What, Joan?
5: I was on your porch at 10:30 and the doorbell rang. Who was it?
1: Well, the man who reads the water meter. Why?
5: Well, he didn't come to my house. And when a man comes from the water department, he reads the meters at all the houses in the neighborhood.
1: Yes, he does.
5: And another thing. I went shopping at noon, and as I drove out of my driveway, a man walked out from the back of your house. Did someone else call on you?
1: No. You mean that the man who read the meter was in my basement from 10:30 until noon?
5: Some man was, but he wasn't a man from the water department.
1: Well, then we're right. The stolen money's around here someplace, and the man was one of the thieves.
5: That's what I think. Has Phil returned from New York?
1: No, and it's after 5.
5: Well, you shouldn't be in that house alone until we get to the bottom of this strange situation. Paul got stuck with another emergency operation. He won't be home until quite late.
1: Oh.
5: But I'll send him by. After I tell him everything we think.
1: Oh, but the poor man will be exhausted.
5: No.
1: Why
5: do... Not exhausted. He'll be by to see Phil. And then you come across to see me, all right?
1: Yeah. Thank you, Joan. Oh, there's the front door. Phil?
6: Here I am. All in one piece.
1: It's Phil. He sounds a little tipsy. I'll see you later, Joan.
5: Goodbye.
6: I'm on the porch, honey. You'll excuse me for having had one more than I should have had. After lunch,
1: Well, you don't have to explain, darling. I take it you didn't get the assignment?
6: How did you know that? You got second sight or something?
1: Or something. Was it unpleasant?
6: No. About as I expected. Nice girl. Young enough to be my daughter. She had white wine, and I had a few martinis.
1: Oh, dear.
6: Yeah, oh, dear.
1: So you proceeded to lord it over the young woman who sips white wine?
6: Lord it over? No, that's not so. We got talking about what I'd be doing as a consultant in copy. Now, I know something about copy, Laura.
1: Yes, you do?
6: Me begging for a job. I used to run that joint before that kid was out of Dr. Denton's. Can't be 26. I was about 30 when she was born.
1: Let me fix you a cup of coffee.
6: I don't want any coffee. You say that I'm bummed, Laura? Well, I'm not. I never felt better. I just had lots of things on my mind.
1: Including the robbery of the Grove City Bank?
6: Robbery?
1: Do you know who the men are who robbed the bank, Phil?
6: Me? Well, how would I know? I never saw them in my life. Say, what is all this?
1: Remember the two men I saw looking in through the living room window this morning at 3 a.m.?
6: Yeah.
1: What were two men doing looking through the window, Phil?
6: Well, search me.
1: We think they had hidden the stolen money and were looking for it.
6: We? Laura, who is we?
1: Joan and me.
6: Have you been talking this over with Joan?
1: Why not? She's my best friend and Paul is yours.
6: You and Joan turn amateur detectives, huh?

0: Haven't the two of you got anything better to talk about than that robbery?
1: Frankly, no. Because ever since you heard about it, you haven't been Philip Chambers.
0: Oh, and who have I been?
1: A nervous wreck. And you're making a nervous wreck out of me. Tell me honestly, Phil. Do you know anything about the men who committed the robbery? Do you know who they are? Do they hide the money on our property? Are you in danger of survival?
0: Lots of questions.
1: Give me some answers, Phil.
0: What are you so worked up about, Laura? This is a police matter. Just leave it to the police.
1: I've notified the police.
0: What? Last night?
1: And again today. A man came to the house and said he wanted to read the water meter. He wasn't from the water company. He was in our basement for almost an hour and a half. Oh,
0: I see.
1: What? What do you see?
0: Laura, maybe you're right. I don't know anything about any of this, but you just might be right. Maybe the thieves did hide that money around here. I better check.
1: Let's have the police do the checking.
0: Now, don't you worry about me. I'll just look around.
1: Phil, are you in danger?
0: Now, nothing's going to happen to me. It's getting dark outside. It's starting to rain.
1: I'll be across the street with Joan.
2: Hello, Mr. Chambers.
0: Who are you?
2: Where have you got it, Mr. Chambers?
0: What are you doing in my basement? How did you get in here?
2: Let's have it, Mr. Chambers. You don't want to get hurt, do you? This is a real gun. I've used it before. I know how to use it.
3: Let him have it, Nick. Let's get out of here.
2: Not until he turns it over to us. Now, how about it, Mr. Chambers?
0: What is it you want?
2: The money, 80 grand. It's ours, and you have it someplace down here. Now, turn it over. Blow your head off.
4: Avarice is like quicksand. Once you've taken the first risky step, you cannot save yourself from its grasp. Philip Chambers may lose his life unless he gives up what is not rightly his. He has everything to lose, nothing to gain. Or has greed so infected his mind that he will look down the barrel of a revolver and believe that he can stop a bullet with his beautiful dream of a fortune and the security it will give him? Mystery Theater will return shortly with Act 3. Philip Chambers found $80,000 at the bottom of his garbage bin. Despite a lifetime of ethical exactitude, Mr. Chambers didn't hesitate a minute before deciding that fate had dropped a rich token into his deserving hands. He kept the money stolen from the bank in Grove City, but the thieves also want the money.
2: I'm waiting, Mr. Chambers.
0: I don't know what you're talking about, and I want you out of here.
2: He's going to be tough, Stud.
3: You want me to soften him up?
2: Not yet. Stud here is pretty good at making a guy talk, Mr. Chambers. Now, we don't want to hurt you, so just turn over the money and we'll run along.
0: I haven't got your money.
3: We're wasting time, Nick.
2: You got it, all right. We hid it in the garbage can last Saturday night. You found it Sunday morning and hid it, because when we came back for it, it was gone. Now, where have you got it?
0: If you think that there's money down here, you're crazy. If there were, why didn't you find it? You were down here for an hour and a half this morning.
2: I'm getting impatient, Mr. Chambers. If you don't turn over that money in 1 minute, Stud will go to work on you.
0: You wouldn't get away with it. You think I'm going to stand here and do nothing while that gorilla comes at me? Now, look, I've got a pair of pretty good fists, and I'll yell my head off.
3: Oh, let me get at this guy.
2: Hold it. I have a better idea. We'll kill his wife. How'd you like that, Mr. Chambers?
0: Are you dirty?
2: I wouldn't mind killing you. We don't care about you, but we care about the money. And with you dead, we still haven't got it. But we intend to get it because you're going to give it to us. Now, you have it for us by midnight. You leave it next to the garbage bin. We'll pick it up, and then Mrs. Chambers will be all right, and you'll be all right. Otherwise, you'll have only yourself to blame.
0: Uh-huh. What's to prevent me from calling the police?
2: You won't do that, Mr. Chambers. you don't have the money outside by midnight, I'll tell the police you have the money.
0: You think they'd believe you? Your tip against my word and my reputation?
3: We got confidence in the police, ain't we, Nick?
2: That's right. Well, they'll break you down, Mr. Chambers. We have our way, they have theirs, and you'll slip up. Maybe not right away, but soon. But it won't get to the police, you know why? Because if the money isn't there tonight, we take care of your wife tomorrow.
3: He ain't kidding, mister.
2: So why don't you give us the money now and save all the sweat?
0: If I had the money that you're talking about, I would see you in hell before I gave it to you.
2: Stud. You're still pretty fast, Stud, my boy.
3: He was wide open. Now let's get out of here.
2: And we'll watch the house. It might be an interesting few hours. Good night, Mr. Chambers.
5: Laura, it's inconceivable to me that Phil might have all that money. Phil? My impression is that Phil's the kind who always returns the change if a waiter's made a mistake.
6: He is. But, Joan, imagine having not change, but $80,000 in your hands. No, Phil's always been scrupulously honest, but he thinks about money all the time. The expenses. Where's the money coming from to pay them? He reviews our situation almost every day.
5: Well, that's fear.
6: Sure, of course it is. But he's only 55. We have money. Not much, but enough to get by on. So once in a while, Phil manages to relax. Not for long. There's always an unexpected expense. It throws his calculations out the window, and then he starts to fret. And when he frets, he begins to feel sorry for himself.
5: I never realized he was that upset.
6: Well, he'd never show it to his friends. He's too proud for that. Imagine what he must have felt when a fortune drops into his hands.
5: You've convinced yourself that Phil does have that money, haven't you?
6: But it's the only explanation I can give for his weird behavior. If anything happened to Phil...
5: I know. Wait a minute. I think I hear the car. If it's Paul, we'll send him across the street to Phil right away.
6: Oh, give the poor doctor a few minutes to relax.
5: He can relax after he questions Phil. Then maybe all of us will be able to relax.
7: Tell me about it, Phil.
0: I'd rather not, Paul.
7: I find your front door open. I walk in and call hello. No answer. I find you in the basement, sitting with your head in your hands, covered with perspiration, shaking as if you had a fever, and you won't tell me about it. After all, I am a doctor, Phil.
0: I just can't.
7: Your face is swollen. You've been crying. But that doesn't entirely account for the swollen face, does it?
0: No.
7: Did you fall down? Or walk into something?
0: Paul, I got knocked out.
7: Ah. Interesting. Ready to spill the beans?
0: I don't know how I can bring myself to it, Paul.
7: I'm a good listener. Mind if I fix myself a drink?
0: No, of course not. Forgive me for not offering you one.
7: You want one?
0: Yeah, a small one. I had enough at lunch and this afternoon to shrivel my liver to the size of a raisin.
7: Mm-hmm. And what was your excuse?
0: Well, I didn't get that consultant's job.
7: Here you are.
0: Yeah, thanks.
7: Well, that's hardly the end of the world, Phil.
0: No, it isn't. Imagine being interviewed or approved of by a 26-year-old girl with stringy hair and no brassiere. Gee, I felt like a captive of the youth army.
7: So it wasn't the lunch and the unpleasant interview that put you into a stew?
0: Oh, no, it wasn't unpleasant, just stupid.
7: So your annoyance drove you from lunch. Where? Biltmore Bar? Your club?
0: Yeah, the club. I sat at the bar, and the bartender listened.
7: Ha ha, poor man. Here's to all bartenders, the unlicensed psychiatrists or priests to an unending line of confessors. All right, my friend. Stop beating around the bush. Do you have that stolen money?
0: Yes.
7: We thought so.
0: I found it. Sunday morning in the garbage bin. I was going to use my shredder, so I went to the garbage bin and... Well, there it was.
7: And you decided to keep it?
0: $80,000! Paul, you don't know what that could mean to me and Laura.
7: Sure I do. Fear, guilt, self-destruction. Look what's happened to you, Paul, in just 24 hours. You're a bundle of nerves. You lost the possibility of a good job, and you've been knocked on your can by a hoodlum who probably wouldn't hesitate to shoot you down like a mad dog.
0: Oh, they mean business, Paul.
7: I don't doubt it. Where is the money?
0: Well, it's in a box, wrapped in a plastic bag, behind that basement window that opens out onto the porch.
7: Get it for me.
0: What?
7: Bring me the box of money.
0: You?
7: Me. I want it, and I want it now. I'll get my car and turn the money into the police.
0: Oh, but Paul, what'll they think? You see, I've held out on them. Laura will be disgraced. I can't face my friends after they hear that I held the money for 2 days.
7: I'm your friend, and you faced me. The others don't need to know. I found the money in my garage.
0: Oh, I don't know, Paul. These are tough guys. They may try something on you.
7: You mean mug me?
0: Or worse. They said they'd be back for the money at midnight. If it wasn't outside by the garbage bin, they'd get Laura.
7: Dirty thugs.
0: Oh, look, maybe I should do what they asked.
7: And let vermin like that get away with an $80,000 theft. Never. That money belongs in the hands of the police and then the bank. You get the box. I'll get my car. And don't dawdle.
1: It's Paul. He's not coming to the door. Where's he going?
8: The driveway. What in the world is it?
1: He's backing out his... What's going on? He's parking in front of the house and walking to the door.
8: Laura, you don't suppose...
1: I don't know what's going on. If Phil has the money, maybe he'll give it to Paul and... Joan, look. Phil's handing Paul some kind of package. That must be it. And Paul's returning to his car.
8: Laura, two men have come out from behind your hedge. Look, they're sneaking up on Paul. One of them has a gun.
1: Oh, no.
8: Paul, Paul.
1: No.
8: They're going to shoot Paul.
9: Get the package, stud.
7: Okay.
9: Keys are in his hand. Come on.
7: I'm in. Get going, Nick. That thing's going to wake the whole town.
9: I'm on the back porch. What's all the excitement?
1: Two men. One of them shot Paul.
9: What?
1: Paul. Paul's been shot. He's lying in the street.
9: Oh, Paul.
1: Phil, wake up. Can't you get it through your head? A man shot Paul. They stole his car and got away. Do something. Call the police.
9: Paul. Shot.
0: He was here. We had a good talk. Paul's my friend, my best friend. He's a good doctor, too. Nobody shoots a good doctor. Nobody shoots a doctor. Paul, shot.
1: Darling, you look so odd. Your eyes... They're blank like those of a statue. Don't. He's lost his mind. Phil, sit down.
0: What?
1: Phil, what was in the package? I know what was in it, but I don't want to know. It may have left one man dead and my husband worse off than dead.
4: I'll be back in a moment with a final thought.

The phrase, the root of all evil, has echoed down the corridor of time because this man covets what another man has. Civilization has never been able entirely to constrain greed. Philip Chambers almost cost his best friend his life. Almost. Dr. Sheldon had been shot in the back, but he survived. Philip, however, became an instant vegetable, and weeds overgrew his mind, choking out any hope of a return to normal life. When so well-educated a man as Philip Chambers can succumb to greed, beware. Our cast included Norman Rose, Anne Shepherd, Elliot Reed, Marion Seldes, and George Petrie. Associate Director, Marlon Swing. This is Hyman Brown, producer-director, inviting you to return to our Mystery Theater for another adventure in the macabre. Until next time, then, pleasant

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0: Come in. Welcome. Welcome to Mystery Theater. I am Hyman Brown. Consider the word uncanny. What do we mean when we say a thing is uncanny? Well, Webster's New Dictionary, second edition, unabridged, gives us its first definition, not safe to deal with, dangerous, and as its second, ghostly, mysterious, eerie, weird, unnatural. But I like best Sigmund Freud's description of the uncanny as something familiar but forgotten.
1: It adds up to 96. What does that mean?
2: I don't know, Uncle Edgar.
1: It could mean I'm going to live to be 96, couldn't it?
2: I don't know.
1: Or divide by 12. It could mean in 6 months I'll be dead.
0: Our mystery drama, No Way Out, was written especially for the Mystery Theater by Elspeth Eric and stars Earl Hammond. I'll be back shortly with Act One.

0: We all feel we know what we mean when we say a thing is uncanny. But perhaps it is not the thing that is uncanny, but the feeling it arouses in us. And if we accept Freud's interpretation of the uncanny as something familiar but forgotten, well then, there's always the chance, isn't there, that we will remember what it is. Listen now to the story we have elected to call No Way Out.
1: I'll tell you the truth. I never liked my Uncle Edgar. Well, actually, I never liked my Aunt Catherine either. Still, at the time all this happened, I was seeing him fairly frequently and with some regularity. After all, he was my only living relative, Aunt Kate having died some years before, and I was his. So, it was natural that we should keep in touch. Also, he was very rich, and I was not. Another reason for keeping in touch. At the time of the events I'm about to relate, I was, as they say, involved with a young woman, but not, as they insist upon saying, committed. Her name was Mimi McGowan, and she was a bit of a featherhead, but even Mimi had heard of my Uncle Edgar.
2: Edgar Logan? You said Edgar Logan?
1: Yeah, that's what I said.
2: He's your uncle? You mean to sit there and tell me Edgar Logan is your uncle?
1: I'm sitting here and I'm telling you.
2: Why didn't you ever tell me before? Well,
1: the subject never came up.
2: But Edgar Logan? Goodness gracious, Mark. Edgar Logan, your uncle? And you never told me?
1: Well, what do you know about Edgar Logan?
2: He owns all kinds of oil wells all over the place and...
1: Silver mines. He owns silver mines.
2: Oh, I thought it was oil wells.
1: No, silver mines.
2: Well, silver mines are nice.
1: Very nice. He has several.
2: Is he married?
1: Oh, he was. To my Aunt Kate.
2: He's divorced. How long has he been divorced?
1: He's not divorced.
2: You said...
1: Aunt Kate died a few years ago.
2: Oh, what a shame. How old is he?
1: Oh, about 50, I guess.
2: Oh, that's not old. Not really old. Tell me about him.
1: Why?
2: Because I'm interested.
1: I'll just bet you are.
2: Why wouldn't I be interested in somebody who's related to you?
1: Well, you never have been before.
2: Honey, I never even knew you had any relatives. You never mentioned any.
1: There aren't any except him. My mother's dead, and so is my father. I've got no brothers or sisters or
2: your
1: cousins.
2: Your Uncle Edgar and, what's her name, his wife?
1: Aunt Catherine. I call her Aunt Katie.
2: They didn't have any children?
1: Nope, not one. Hey, where are you going?
2: I'm not going anyplace. I just want to get a paper and pencil.
1: What for?
2: Never mind. Go right on talking. I can do this and listen to you at the same time.
1: What are you doing?
2: Tell me about his wife, your Aunt Kate. What was she like?
1: Aunt Kate? Well, we'll see. Aunt Kate was... She was the most totally depressed woman I ever met.
2: Depressed?
1: Completely.
2: Oh, well, what did she have to be depressed about?
1: Mimi, there are lots of people who are just depressed. Not about anything, they're just depressed. I myself am somewhat depressed about 6 days out of seven.
2: I never knew that.
1: But Aunt Kate was chronically depressed. You know, depression hung all over like a shroud.
2: My goodness.
1: Of course, she wasn't well.
2: She was sick?
1: I didn't say she was sick. I said she wasn't well. She was always having to go lie down.
2: She was tired.
1: Tired? Or dizzy.
2: Why was she dizzy?
1: She got dizzy every so often from hyperventilating.
2: What's hyperventilating?
1: Taking big, deep breaths.
2: I thought that was supposed to be good for you, taking big, deep breaths.
1: Not if you take too many.
2: Oh, I see. Well,
1: sometimes she'd faint.
2: From taking too many deep breaths?
1: Yeah, I guess so. So what the heck are you doing? Are you writing a letter?
2: No, I'm not writing a letter. I'll tell you in a minute. Go on about your Aunt Kate.
1: Well, they lived in this big penthouse.
2: Penthouse, huh?
1: Uh-huh, with a terrace on all four sides.
2: All four sides?
1: Oh, it was spectacular.
2: I've never even seen a penthouse with a terrace on all four sides. I've never even seen a penthouse. All I've ever seen is dumps like this one, or like yours. Well, go on.
1: Well, one day she went out on the terrace. She was hyperventilating, and she got dizzy. I guess she fainted. Anyway, she fell off.
2: Oh, that's sad. Did she die?
1: Well, she fell from the 22nd floor.
2: Very sad. How long ago did this happen?
1: Oh, 5, 6 years, something like that.
2: And your uncle never got married again?
1: No. Well, you know, I guess he really loved her. He still talks about her a lot. What a wonderful woman she was. You know, still takes flowers out to the cemetery and puts them on her grave.
2: Really?
1: I drive him out. Oh, in his car, of course. He has a chauffeur, but, you know, when he goes to the grave, he likes me to drive him.
2: Sure.
1: I wait in the car while he takes the flowers to the grave.
2: That's nice.
1: You know, he stays 5 or 10 minutes. Then he comes back to the car, and I drive him home.
2: Uh-huh.
1: It's the least I can do.
2: Oh, no!
1: What's...
2: Oh, no!
1: What's the matter? What happened?
2: Oh, he's a four.
1: A what?
2: Your uncle is a four.
1: Oh, yeah, what... Well, what's a four?
2: Numerically, Edgar Logan adds up to a four. Look, see? Here's how it adds up. Edgar, 54719. Logan, 36715. Add them up and you get 40. 4-0. The O doesn't count, so that makes him a four. Oh, that's terrible.
1: Why is it terrible? What's so terrible about being a four?
2: It's the worst you can be. Unimaginative, uninspired, a clod. Absolutely a clod, a complete clod.
1: Oh, you don't believe that stuff, do you?
2: Of course I believe it. I myself am a five. Clever, a risk-taker, very active sexually. Did you know that the word sex actually adds up to five?
1: Oh, well, I never knew.
2: But your uncle... A four. Oh, of course, fours are also very industrious. They work hard.
1: Oh, that's him.
2: But the sad part is, four is the number of failure.
1: That is not him.
2: Don't tell him I told you this. It might depress him.
1: Oh, no, I wouldn't dream of it.
2: Maybe there's some way we can fix it. Maybe he could come out of five like me. Probably not a nine, which is the very best. But maybe a six or an eight.
1: Well, how do we do that?
2: I don't suppose he'd change his name.
1: At his age? Yeah, I don't think so.
2: We'll think of something.
1: You know, I just can't believe that you're serious about this whole thing.
2: Mark, numbers rule our lives. Numbers have mystical significance. Numbers have vibrations, like light and electricity and magnetism and molecules. Didn't you know that?
1: No, I never knew that.
2: And vibrations, Mark. Vibrations control our characters and our destinies.
1: A few days later, Uncle Edgar called me for lunch. Always a big treat for me, and I look forward to it. Well, by the time we went to lunch, I'd practically forgotten Mimi's horror at Edgar's being a four, with his concomitant attribute of being a clod and a failure. Nothing about that luncheon suggested anything but well-larded success.
3: You had enough?
1: Oh, are you kidding?
3: Satisfied?
1: Oh, better than that.
3: Now then, we'll get the check. Waiter, check here. Won't be able to drive you home, Mark.
1: Oh, I'm sorry.
3: Darndest thing happened. On the way here, got sideswiped by a taxi.
1: Oh? Do much damage?
3: Ruined the paint job.
1: Ah, that's too bad.
3: Of course, I had the chauffeur take it right to the shop. Can't drive around with it looking like that. Did I ever tell you what I paid for that car?
1: You told me. Plenty.
3: Anyway, that's not why I brought it up. Thing is, I get the license number of the cab that sideswiped me. It was 217... Oh, here's a check. Yeah, thank you. 2172, that was the number of the cab. Isn't that the darndest thing?
1: Oh, I don't know. Is it?
3: Well, don't you get it? 2172.
1: Well, I don't think
3: that's
1: I...
3: That's my address. That's where I live.
1: Oh, okay. Oh, yeah. Yeah, 21 South 72nd. Yeah. Well, what do you know? Man, what a coincidence, huh?
3: Uncanny, isn't it?
1: Well, I'll have to tell Mimi.
3: Mimi? Mimi who? Who's Mimi?
1: It's a girl I know.
3: How do you meet all these girls? I never meet any.
4: You don't get around enough.
3: Yeah, no, I guess not. Well, at my age...
4: Okay, you're not that old.
3: Keep remembering Kate.
4: It's been a long time.
3: I know. Wonderful woman. Here, you do this.
4: What's that?
3: Add up the check. I always do that. They'll cheat you if you give them half a chance. I can't see so good. My eyes get all misty talking about Kate. Clouded my glasses.
4: Okay, I'll do it.
3: It's about time we made another trip to the cemetery, Mark.
4: Yeah, any time you say.
3: When I think of that little lady lying out there, all by herself in the cold ground...
4: Breaks
3: my heart. When I get the car out of the shop, 2-3 days, we'll go out to the cemetery, okay?
4: Yeah, okay.
3: In the meantime, maybe you'll introduce me to this Mimi person.
4: Sure, if you want me to.
3: Yeah, gotta get out more. Gotta stop brooding about Kate.
4: That's right.
3: Haven't you got that check added up yet?
4: Huh? Oh, yeah. I just wanted to be sure.
3: Well, you can add, can't you?
4: Yes, but
3: get yourself one of these pocket computers if you can.
4: Uncle, I've added it 3 times. It always comes out the same.
3: Then it's correct. Here, hand it over. I'll pay it.
4: Here.
3: $21.72.
4: Yeah.
3: Good Lord. 2172. The license plate? My address? Now this. Why, it's...
4: Uncanny. I kept telling myself it was a coincidence. Just a coincidence. That's all it was. The same number turning up on the same day 3 times. A coincidence. That's all. But that didn't stop a shiver from running through me. That didn't keep me from feeling that the whole thing was... uncanny.
0: There it is again, that word uncanny. Dangerous, not safe to deal with, or mysterious, weird, unnatural. Or, and this is the definition not given in the dictionary, familiar but forgotten. It is this last meaning which we shall explore when Mystery Theater returns shortly with Act 2.

0: If you've been through high school, you have heard of Pythagoras, the great Greek mathematician who lived in the 6th century B.C. You know his theory about the right angle triangle, but did you know that he was the first man to teach that the world is shaped like a sphere, that the morning star and the evening star are the same, and not a star at all, but a planet called Venus? Even if you knew all these things, it is unlikely that you knew he was the originator of the magic practice called numerology.
1: When the phone rang the day after my luncheon with Uncle Edgar, I thought, well, they certainly were fast about fixing his car. All set to go to the cemetery, I thought. Make our periodic visit to put flowers on Aunt Kate's grave. Hello?
2: Mark, this is Uncle Edgar.
1: Yes, sir. I was expecting to hear from you.
2: You were?
1: Yeah, well, I mean, one of these days. Your car's okay?
2: Yeah, I'm not calling about my car.
1: Oh, I thought you were.
2: It's not out of the shop yet.
1: Oh, I'm sorry. I thought you were calling about going to the cemetery.
2: Oh, that.
1: Yeah, well, any time you want to go, you know, it's all right with me.
2: Before we do that, Mark, I was wondering, you remember at lunch we were talking about, you know, me getting out more?
1: Yeah, I remember.
2: You know, meeting people?
1: Yeah, you should do that.
2: I'm not that old.
1: Well, you certainly are not.
2: So, you know, I thought, remember you told me about a girl, I think her name was... Mimi?
1: Yeah, Mimi McGowan.
2: Yeah, that's the one. I thought maybe you could introduce me to her.
1: Yeah, I could do that.
2: Fine, that's fine. I thought the three of us could have lunch together, you know, at the usual place. You think she'd like that?
1: Did I think she'd like it? I knew she'd like it. She'd be crazy about it. Why, she'd eat lunch any place with a man who owned a string of silver mines. So... I arranged it, the luncheon, the three of us. And then I arranged another one, and then I arranged a dinner. And pretty soon I didn't have to arrange anything anymore because Mimi and Uncle Edgar were arranging things between themselves. I'll admit I was a little upset. After all, Mimi and I were involved, if not committed. And one day I stopped in at her place without calling first.
3: Nice. Come in. Guess who's here?
1: Oh, I couldn't possibly.
4: Hello, Mark.
1: Hello, Uncle Edgar.
3: Mark, you want a drink or anything?
1: No, I don't want anything.
3: We were just about to open a bottle of champagne.
1: Are you celebrating something?
3: Kind of. I'm moving out of here. I'm taking a new apartment.
1: Is that so?
4: Well, I happened to see one I thought would be just right for the young lady here.
1: Well, isn't that swell?
4: I happen to know the owner of a high-rise that's just gone up.
3: You know how hard apartments are to find these days.
1: Oh, yes.
4: And
1: yes.
4: I was able to persuade him that Mimi here would be a very desirable tenant.
3: Isn't your uncle the sweetest, dearest man ever? The kindest, the most thoughtful, the most generous?
1: Have you told him he's a four?
3: What?
1: Have you told my Uncle Edgar he's a four? A hard-working, industrious, but doomed to failure?
4: What are you talking about, boy?
1: In other words, a clod?
4: No, hold on.
1: A complete and total clod?
3: It so happens that you know nothing whereof you speak, Mark.
1: But you told me so yourself. He's a four.
3: It just so happens, Mr. Smarty. Your uncle is a nine. A number of high mental and spiritual achievement. Large-minded, visionary, idealistic, romantic, and passionate.
1: You don't say.
3: Nine is the best.
1: How did he get to be a nine from being a four?
3: I used his nickname, Eddie.
4: Yeah, I was always called Eddie, in my youth.
3: And Eddie Logan adds up to a 36, and 3 and 6 added together equals 9. So there.
1: I was ready to give up. Not only had I lost my girl to my uncle, but she had him freaked out in this numerology gonk. I was disgusted with the both of them. Well, still, so when Uncle Edgar phoned me a few days later and asked me to have luncheon with him, well, I accepted. After all, I could use a good meal.
4: I can't tell you, Mark, how grateful I am to you. Introducing me to Mimi the way you did. It's
5: It's made a big difference in my life.
6: Yeah, hers too, I imagine.
5: I hope she likes me. She seems to.
6: Oh, by the way, have you ever told her about that amazing coincidence? You remember the last time we had lunch here, you told me how your car had been sideswiped by a taxi and you got the license number? And it was the same as your address?
5: Yeah, 2172. Yeah.
6: And remember when the bill for lunch came, you asked me to add it up and it came to 2172? You remember that?
5: Yeah.
6: Three times in one day?
5: Yes. Wasn't that the darndest thing?
6: Won't you tell Mimi about it?
5: No, I never did.
6: Why not?
5: I don't know.
6: Well, she's so interested in numbers.
5: Yeah. How about me turning out to be a 9, huh? How about that?
6: Hey, 9 is the best.
5: You never knew I used to be called Eddie, did you?
6: To me, you've always been Uncle Edgar.
5: At school and at college, I was always called Eddie. And then I met Kate. And we got married, and I wasn't called Eddie anymore. Hey, Kate didn't like calling me Eddie.
6: Man, lucky you remembered that, about being called Eddie.
5: Yeah.
6: Or you'd be a 4. By the way, is your car fixed?
5: Huh?
6: Where the taxi took the paint off. You get it fixed up?
5: Oh, sure. Long time ago.
6: Looks all right?
5: Good as new.
6: When you called me, I thought you wanted me to take you to the cemetery. It's about time, isn't it?
5: Matter of fact, Mark, the reason I called you for lunch, I wanted to ask you to do something else.
6: Oh? What's that?
5: Mimi moved into her new apartment today.
6: Oh, yeah, the one that you found for her.
5: Yeah, and I thought maybe we'd go up there and look at it. Maybe take some champagne, kind of to christen it.
6: You really want me to come along?
5: Oh, I do. Yes, I do. After all, if it hadn't been for you, Mark, I'd never have met Mimi. It would be nice if we went up there together, not just me alone. Will you?
6: Sure. Why not?
5: Good. And later we'll talk about going out to the cemetery.
6: It was a beautiful apartment building, all right. The lobby had a marble floor, and the walls were paneled, and there were a few tall potted plants here and there. Very simple, very good. The elevator was noiseless and swift, and the hall down to Mimi's apartment was done in rice paper. Couldn't have been nicer. I looked with some affection at my Uncle Edgar. He seemed like a little young boy who was taking you to see a Christmas tree.
7: Eddie! Oh, Eddie! I'm so glad.
5: I brought Mark.
7: Well, Mark, hello.
6: Hello.
7: Both of you come in and look around. What do you think of it?
5: It's nice.
6: Hey, it's really nice, Mimi.
7: Of course, it needs some new furniture. This old stuff.
5: Oh, don't you worry your little head about furniture. We'll find some furniture. Look, I brought champagne.
7: Oh, Eddie, you're so wonderful. Isn't he wonderful, Mark?
6: Oh, he's a 9, all right.
5: Glasses. How about some glasses?
7: I'll get some. I don't know if I've got the right kind.
5: Any kind will do. Well, Mark?
6: Very nice. Really.
5: Actually, she wanted a place with a terrace, but I just couldn't go for that, Mark.
6: No. Of course you couldn't.
5: Kate and all that.
6: Oh, no, I understand.
5: But this'll be all right, don't you think?
6: Well, better than all right.
7: I got them. They're kind of big for champagne, but they've got stems.
6: Ah, they'll do fine.
7: I know champagne glasses are supposed to have stems. Eddie, when are you going to open the champagne?
5: Right now. Right away.
6: Is there more to the apartment? I can see there's a kitchen.
7: Of course there's more. There's a bathroom and a great big bedroom. Only I can't take you in there right now.
6: Oh, later's all right.
7: The telephone man's in there, putting in my new telephone. Oh, isn't it exciting?
5: Hold out your glasses, folks.
7: Fill them up. I've never been so excited my whole entire life.
5: Well, to Mimi and her new abode.
8: Hey, miss.
7: Oh, almost spilled. Yes, what is it?
8: You want to take a look?
7: It's the telephone man. Yes, I'll be right there. He wants me to check if the phone's in the right place. I got a pink one.
5: So good to see somebody so happy.
6: Yes, it is. Well, I expect you'll be spending a good deal of time in this apartment.
5: Well, if If she'll let me.
6: I think she'll let you.
5: It'll be good for me.
6: Yes, it will, Uncle Edgar. Or should I say Uncle Eddie?
5: Oh, now, never mind about that. It's a lot of nonsense, that numbers business.
6: You think so?
5: Well, you believe any of it?
6: No, no.
5: Well, neither do I. No, not really. Still, you never know, do you?
6: No, no, you never do.
5: Kind of fascinating once you get into it.
6: But seriously, though, I think you ought to tell Mimi about the three numbers that showed up on the same day.
5: 2172? I don't think she'd be interested.
6: Well, yeah, she might.
5: Maybe sometime. When we got nothing better to talk about, I'll tell her. If you think she'd really be interested.
6: Well, it's just a thought.
7: Oh, that's marvelous. Thank you so much.
9: Look, it's got an extension cord, a big, long one. I can carry it all over the apartment. See? I can bring it right in here if I want to. Isn't that wonderful?
5: Wonderful. Wonderful.
9: Don't you love the color? I adore pink, and this is such a pretty shade of pink. Not too bright.
6: What's the phone number?
9: Oh, heavens, I forgot to look. Let's see. It's 555-2172.
6: I spilled some champagne, I think. Edgar just stared at Mimi with his mouth open. The same number. 2172. For the fourth time. It was too much. Really, too much.
0: Pythagoras really started something when he became obsessed with numbers. It all started when he discovered that if you shortened the strings of a musical instrument, the sounds they made were of a higher pitch. And a string twice the length of another string gave out a sound precisely one octave lower. From this revelation, he leapt to the astounding conclusion that everything in the whole universe was ordered to one great mathematical design. Who's to say he was wrong? Mystery Theater will be back with our final act shortly.

0: Besides numerology, Pythagoras believed in reincarnation, that your character and your destiny were determined long before you were born by your previous existence. The name, moreover, that your parents gave you is determined by their previous existences. It would seem, would it not, that no one has much, if any, choice in what one is or becomes. I don't know about you, but I find that rather depressing.
1: The fourth coincidence of the number 2172 turning up in my uncle's life was, to say the least, disturbing. I tried not to think about it, but, as so often happens, it is impossible not to think about something you are trying not to think about. 555-2172. Mimi's phone number, nothing more. That's what I told myself. That's what I was telling myself when the phone rang. Hello?
2: Mark.
1: Oh, Uncle Edgar, I thought it might be you.
2: I'm all shook up, boy. I don't mind telling you, after what happened yesterday.
1: Well, I'm a little shook up myself.
2: How could it happen?
1: I don't know, Uncle. I can't even guess.
2: Is somebody out to get me?
1: Okay, come on now. Oh, you mean the taxi company and the restaurant and the phone company? You mean they're all in cahoots or something? You really believe that?
2: I don't know what to believe, Mark. Mark, look, I'm in a bad way.
1: Well, I wish I could do something.
2: Well, there is one thing you could do.
1: Name it.
2: Drive me out to the cemetery.
1: Of course.
2: Would you do that?
1: Well, sure I will. When do you want me to go?
2: Today.
1: Today? Sure. What time?
2: Well, in about an hour. That'll give me time to get some flowers. Is that okay?
1: Sure.
2: Mark, I thought I'd get a whole lot of white carnations. They don't last long, but they're pretty. And they were Kate's favorite.
1: I've never felt worse in my whole life. I'll grant you, I'd been more than a little jealous when my uncle and all his money moved in on my girl. True, she was stupid and silly and mercenary to the core, but we'd been involved, though never committed. And I didn't like losing her. But the sight of this middle-aged man who thought he'd found a little pleasure, a little gaiety, a little relief in the barrenness of his days, it wasn't easy to look at. And all because of a telephone number, 555-2172.
3: Car runs nicely, doesn't it?
1: Yeah.
3: Handles easy, don't you think?
1: Very.
3: Yeah, first time I got one that wasn't black. All the others I bought were black. But until this one.
1: It's dark gray.
3: Yeah.
1: A very dark gray.
3: Yeah. Can't think why I put off this trip for so long.
1: Huh? Oh, no. It hasn't been very long.
3: Well, longer than usual.
1: Well, maybe a little longer, but not much.
3: I used to go to the cemetery regularly. Well, you know, you always drove me.
1: Uh-huh.
3: I used to go regularly. And I was planning to go when that number business happened.
1: 2172?
3: I can't understand why it happened. Can you?
1: Oh, it's coincidence. It's pure coincidence.
3: I wish I could believe that.
1: Believe it.
3: I was starting to believe it. I was beginning to just... You know, dismiss it from my mind.
1: Well, that's what you should do. Dismiss it from your mind.
3: But Mimi's telephone number, 555-2172. Why'd they give her that number?
1: By chance, Uncle Edgar. Sheer chance, that's all.
3: Maybe.
1: No, maybe. Absolutely.
3: I should never have taken up with Mimi.
1: Oh, I don't know about that.
3: Your Aunt Kate was such a wonderful woman.
1: Yeah, what's one thing got to do with the other?
3: I don't know. If Kate hadn't had those fainting spells, none of this would have happened.
1: She wouldn't have fallen off the terrace, that's true.
3: The thing is, Kate couldn't stand an argument.
1: Oh? I didn't know that.
3: Simply could not stand an argument of any kind. Whenever we'd argue, she'd start hyperventilating. And then she'd get dizzy, and sometimes she'd faint. I should never have argued with Kate. Wonderful woman like that. She lived for me, Mark. I was her whole world. Nothing counted for Kate but me. I should never have argued with her. About anything.
4: Isn't this the turnoff of the cemetery?
3: Yes, it is, yes. Carnations are pretty, don't you think?
4: Yeah, very pretty.
3: They were her favorite flower.
4: You told me.
3: Did I?
4: Hmm?
3: I must have forgot. Sign of age.
4: You want me to stop up ahead, don't you?
3: Yeah, the regular place. Then you wait for me.
4: I know.
3: I'll try not to be too long.
4: Oh, no, take as long as you like. Oh, here. I'll hand you the flowers.
3: Yeah.
4: You got them?
3: Yeah, I got them. I hope she likes them. They were her favorite. White carnations. Oh, I told you that. Getting old.
4: I sat in the car and watched him trudge off toward the grave. His shoulders were bent, and he leaned forward a little as though against the wind, though there wasn't any. The great sheaf of white carnations nodded gaily at me over his shoulder, and I never felt so sorry for anybody in my life. I think I was starting to cry when all of a sudden...
5: No! No!
4: They were dreadful cries, the most awful sounds I've ever heard. I jumped out of the car and ran to the grave. And there was Uncle Edgar, ashen-faced and trembling all over. The carnations lay carelessly on the ground, and my uncle's shaking forefinger was pointing to the headstone of his wife's grave.
5: Look what it says. Catherine Logan died May 21, 1972. You see that?
4: Well, what am I supposed to see?
5: Catherine Logan. K.L. The initials are K.L. Do you see that?
4: See what?
5: Died May. You get it? She died in May. May is the fifth month of the year.
4: But I don't see...
5: Kate died May 21st. 2-1. Don't you get it?
4: No, I don't understand a word you're saying.
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3: He stopped crying and just sat beside me without speaking, like a man in severe shock, which he may well have been. When finally he did speak, it was very quietly, but very distinctly.
4: I killed her.
3: Now, Uncle Edgar, you did nothing of the sort.
4: I killed Kate.
3: Uncle, she got dizzy and she fell. We all know that.
4: She didn't fall.
3: Yes, she did.
4: I pushed her.
3: You what?
4: I pushed her off the terrace. Don't stop the car. I want to go to the police station. Keep going.
3: I can't believe what you're saying.
4: I want to give myself up.
3: Uncle, I just can't believe
4: I'll try and explain it to you on the way to the police station. So keep going. Such a wonderful woman, your aunt. I couldn't stand her.
3: But you...
4: It's very hard, Mark, to live with somebody so wonderful when you're not so wonderful yourself. You know what I mean?
3: I think so.
4: Very difficult. Did I ever tell you they wanted me to run for state senator?
3: No, you didn't.
4: Of course, I might not have made it. Probably wouldn't have.
3: Oh, I don't know about
4: but
3: that.
4: But Kate wouldn't hear of it. Said it would ruin my health.
3: Oh?
4: And it would take me away from her.
3: Oh.
4: And the thought of me being away from her, she just couldn't stand that. I was her whole life.
3: Yeah.
4: She loved me so much. That's what she kept saying. She loved me so much. I was all she had. What would she do if she couldn't be with me? I'd forget her. I'd be ashamed of her. She wouldn't fit in. I'd get to hate her. A whole lot of stuff like that. She went on and on. Until I finally said, okay, I wouldn't run for senator.
3: It's too bad.
4: That was the only time they ever asked me. They never asked me again.
3: See, you'd have made a good senator.
4: I thought so. But Kate, you know, that was what we were arguing about when you came in that day.
3: Oh, I never knew that.
4: Yeah, that was it.
3: Why didn't you ever tell me?
4: Well, after that day, there wasn't any question of my running.
3: Tell me exactly what happened, Uncle Edgar, that day.
4: Well, I told you. We had this big fracas about me running for state senator. It got pretty bad. Pretty bad.
3: Yeah?
4: Kate started hyperventilating. You know the way she did?
3: Yes, I know.
4: Big, deep, gasping breaths. Deep, deep. And she started to sort of sway a little, hang onto the back of a chair.
3: Then what?
4: Well, of course I stopped. Stopped arguing. I always stopped arguing when she started hyperventilating because I knew she might go into one of her faints. I said, okay, forget it. Just forget the whole thing. Forget I ever mentioned it. Just forget it. But she was still gasping for breath and sort of swaying back and forth. So I said maybe she better go and lie down. That's what she usually did.
3: Yes, I remember her lying down.
4: Yeah, she said she would. And then the doorbell rang, and it was you. I said I'd let you in, and she said make her excuses, etc., etc. And I started for the door to let you in, but instead of going to her room, she headed for the terrace. I said, where are you going? And she said, just get some fresh air. She'd only...

0: Stay a minute. Then she went out there.
1: And you let me in. And then what?
0: Well, then you and I talked. What did we talk about, do you remember?
1: Something about the ball game.
0: Yeah. I thought she'd been out there too long, so I got up and went to the door of the terrace. I could see her standing there. And, Mark, I hated her so much. I hated that woman so much. I stepped out on the terrace and came up behind her and gave her a shove. And she went over. Now you know all about it. Now, what are you slowing down for? I want to get to the police station.
1: Uncle Edgar, I want you to listen to me very carefully. You didn't kill your wife. I was there, and I know. Everything you told me, it's true enough, except the very last part. You never went out on the terrace. You stood at the door and looked out. So I remember seeing you standing there while I was babbling on about the ball game, and I remember thinking how unhappy you looked. And now I know why.
0: I hated her. I hated that wonderful woman.
1: But you were still standing at the door when I heard her scream.
0: She went over the side.
1: Yes, but you didn't push her, Uncle Edgar. You may have thought of it. You may have wanted to, but you never went near her. I was there, and I know. I wasn't making it up. That really is the way I remember that tragic day. But sometimes, I lie awake at night and say the numbers over to myself. 2172. Why do they keep turning up? The last time, with the numbers 555 in front of them. Was there some nemesis pursuing my uncle? Some persistent hand of fate reaching out for him? Something mystical from beyond the grave, telling him he was a murderer? I don't suppose I'll ever know.
2: I'll be back shortly with a final thought. Incidentally, it's said that the followers of Pythagoras believed other things, too, besides the supremacy of numbers. They believed in putting the right sandal on before the left, but in washing the left foot before the right, things like that. I just thought that you might find it interesting. Our cast included Earl Hammond, Charles Irving, and Roberta Maxwell. Associate Director, Marlon Swing. This is Hyman Brown, producer-director, inviting you to return to our Mystery Theater for another adventure in the macabre. Until next time, then, pleasant dreams.

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0: Come in. Welcome. Welcome to Mystery Theater. I am Hyman Brown. This time, a mystery, a puzzle, if you will, which I challenge you to solve. As with all mysteries worthy of the name, each clue will be honestly and plainly presented to you. And yet, as I miss my guess, the answer to the puzzle will elude you to the very end. We'll play a game of wits, you and I, just for the fun of it, and see who wins. Unhappily, one of the characters you will meet lost.
1: I found the shrunken head on the pillow of my bed, and that clock points to 12. That means I die at 12.
2: The question is, Elizabeth, dear, 12 what?
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4: The drum clock. 12 o'clock. Noon.
2: Maybe you'll be dead on the stroke of 12, Elizabeth. And maybe you have to wait till midnight.
0: Our mystery drama, The Sting of Death, was written especially for the Mystery Theater by George Lotha and stars Marion Seldes and William Prince. I'll be back shortly with Act One.

0: My first move is to describe the huge, barn-like living room of the country home of Trevor Costains, explorer, adventurer, author. And the living room reflects the trophies of his travels. On the north wall, headdresses of native tribal chiefs from all over the world. The south wall is covered with awards, trophies. The west wall is hung with native spears, shields, primitive weapons. And on the east wall, above the huge fireplace, hangs a clock, a most bizarre clock. The face is made of a Tugari war shield. They were headhunters, you know, the Tugari. The hands of the clock were made of, well, human thigh bones. And the hours from 1 to 12 are marked by shrunken human heads. Oh, don't look so horrified. I told you the Tugari were headhunters. And when I told you that, I gave you your first important clue. See what you can do with it.
1: Liz, give me another drink.
2: Trevor, the doctor...
1: I know, but if I'm going to die, I'm going to die happy.
3: Dad, the disease. You know what alcohol does to you because of it?
1: I'm in enough pain, Furry. Stop calling me Dad.
2: He is your son-in-law, Father.
1: Don't remind me, Jackie. Liz, that drink, please. Some son-in-law. Some husband. An alcoholic who's put you through purgatory since the day you married him.
3: That ended now. I haven't had a drink since I joined AA 5 weeks ago.
1: I wish I could believe that.
3: You can.
2: Oh, Farry, here's your drink, Trevor.
1: Thanks.
2: Oh, Father, you're not going to smoke, too.
1: Did I say I was going to smoke?
2: Well, every time you pick up one of your pipes...
1: Oh, don't worry, Jackie. Whatever disease hit me in Borneo years ago, just a whiff of tobacco sickens me. Give my right arm to be able to smoke these pipes again, but all I can do is polish them, clean them, puff on them, never light them. It's a terrible way to live. I'll be glad when I'm dead.
2: Oh, don't say that, Trevor.
1: You sound as if you'll be sorry when I'm gone, Liz.
2: I will be.
1: Why lie to me, Liz? Our marriage has been anything but a happy one. We put each other through the ringer the way our long-haired son-in-law put Jackie through one. Different kind of ringer, that's all.
2: Oh, that's over now.
1: Everything's over. For me.
2: Oh, Father, please don't get up. If you want anything,
1: got
2: just...
1: Got to get up and ease the pain. Just want to get those pipe cleaners on the mantle and... Oh, blast.
3: You dropped your drink. All over me, I'm afraid.
1: Sorry. Spasm of pain.
2: I'll make you another.
3: I'll have to change these pants.
2: Father, sit down. I'll get the pipe cleaners.
1: Oh, I can't do a thing for myself anymore. Not a thing. Jackie, what about the divorce?
2: Well, I've given Forry... Here, the pipe cleaners. I've given Forry another chance.
1: Waste of time. You know that?
2: It's probably hopeless, but... In common decency, I can't let him down. He depends on me, Father.
1: A weakling. He's a weakling.
2: Well, some men are.
1: Not Rod's champion. He was a man for you. I told you that.
2: Your drink.
1: Thanks. Rod will be here tomorrow, Jackie. Going to spend a few days helping me straighten out my affairs. Why don't you and he try to get together? See if you can still hit it off.
2: Father.
1: He's the... What the devil?
2: What?
1: The clock. That headhunter clock over the fireplace. Look at it.
2: That's strange. One of those awful shrunken heads is missing.
4: The one that marked the hour of 7. Oh, Father, what happened to it?
1: I don't know. I just noticed it was missing this minute. Look around. See if it's on the floor.
2: Oh, if it is, I'd just as soon...
1: Look around, I said. I can't.
2: All right, dear. All right.
1: Jackie... You look and see if...
4: Oh,
2: that was Forry. Something's happened.
4: Good heavens, what could...
2: I don't know, I... Do...
1: Look at this. Look at this, look. The head off the clock.
2: Oh.
1: What are you doing with it?
5: It was on the pillow of my bed.
2: Your pillow?
5: It was just lying there, smack in the middle of the pillow.
1: Forry, this some kind of gag? Did you take it off the clock?
5: Well, why would I do a thing like that?
1: I don't know. But then I don't know why you've done a lot of things you've done.
5: Dad, I tell you,
1: All right, all right. We'll put it back on the clock. The hour of 7.
5: Yeah, sure. Somebody's playing games. Somebody with a sick sense of humor. And I... Oh. Oh!
4: Farry, what? Father! Catch him, he's falling. Oh, Farry!
1: Get away, Jackie. Let me see.
4: Is he...
1: Dead? Yes.
4: Drum clock in the hall. It's 7 o'clock. The shrunken head. The hour of 7. Farry found it in his room, on his pillow. And now he's dead. What does it mean? What?
1: Yes? Well, this is Trevor Castaigne. I see. Yes. Well, I want to be informed the minute you find out. Fine. Goodbye.
4: Who was that?
1: The coroner's office. I've been bugging them all through the night to tell me what killed that husband of yours.
4: And?
1: We just wanted to let me know. They're starting the autopsy now.
4: Oh.
1: Jackie?
4: Yes, Father.
1: We've never pulled any punches with each other, you and me, so don't let's pull any now. You really sorry for he's dead?
4: What a thing to ask.
1: What's the answer?
4: I don't know. Marriage to Farry was purgatory, as you said last night, but he was starting a new life, joining AA, and... Oh, it isn't fair somehow.
1: Not to him, maybe. But it's very fair to you.
4: What do you mean?
1: You can do what you should have done in the first place. You can marry Roger.
4: Oh, Father, you're taking an awful lot for granted.
1: You love him, don't you?
4: Yes, I guess I do, but...
1: No buts about it. When Roger gets here... Hey, sounds like he's here. Come on, let's meet him at the door.
4: Are you strong enough to walk?
1: Sure, sure. Having a good day. Come on. Can't wait to see him. Best safari manager I ever had. Never took any guff from me either. Didn't have to. He's a fine man, Jackie. Fine man.
6: Hey, Trevor. Jackie. Good to see you.
1: Rod, you old son of a gun. I can't tell you how good it is to... Who's this?
6: Trevor, Jackie, meet Virginia, my wife. You've no idea, no idea at all what killed Forrick?
1: Well, they're doing the autopsy now, Raj. Coroner, Dr. Dodd is a friend of mine. You'll let me know what they come up with as soon as they know. Help yourself to a drink, Raj.
6: Oh, thanks. You...
1: No, almost lunchtime. I have to limit myself. Can't even smoke. And with 3 months or less to live. Hell of a way to go out. Oh, hand me those pipe cleaners, will you?
6: Yeah. Here you are. At least you get some satisfaction from fooling around with these old pipes of yours.
1: Yes. Kind of makes not smoking a little easier. You know, Raj... You shocked me when you arrived with a wife.
6: How come?
1: I had plans for you and Jackie.
6: I was in love with Jackie, yes, but when she married Farry, well, that was that. Ginny's a wonderful girl, and she'll be a wonderful wife.
1: Oh, I'm sure. Speaking of Jackie and Virginia, they ought to be back from their walk soon. It's almost... Now, what in blazes?
6: What is it?
1: The clock. Look at the clock.
6: A head's missing. From 12.
1: Now, what does this mean?
6: Well, probably nothing at all. It probably just fell off.
1: It didn't just fall off. And don't bother looking for it on the floor. Someone took that head off the clock, Raj. And unless I miss my guess, it means someone else is going to die.
5: Oh, I can't believe that there's any significance.
4: Oh, Father. Roger. Is something wrong?
1: Jackie, your mother's still asleep in her room, worn out after last night. Better get her down here.
4: Why? What's happened?
1: The head is missing from the clock again. It's time from the hour of 12.
4: Oh, no.
1: If it means another death. Well, never mind. Wake your mother up and tell her to come down here.
5: Liz, stay here. All of you. I'll handle this.
4: Father, when did you discover this head missing?
1: Just now. Seconds before you and Virginia came back from your walk.
4: But, Father, you don't think it means... It can't mean another...
1: I'm afraid it could.
5: Easy, Elizabeth. Trev, she woke up a minute ago to find this beside her on the pillow.
4: The shrunken head. Oh, Mother. Oh, am I going to die? Is that what it means? That I'm going to die the way Forrey did? Oh, of course not. 12 o'clock. My head is missing from 12 o'clock. I'm going to die at 12. I know I'm going to die at 12.
1: Question is, 12 noon or 12...
4: Oh. I didn't think of that.
1: Well, you'd better.
4: Oh, how can you be so callous? That head. That shrunken head. You put it on my pillow.
1: What?
4: It would be just like you to do something crazy like this. Because you're sick, Trevor.
2: Mother,
4: sick.
2: Mother,
4: he is
2: please.
4: Sick. I don't know how he killed Farry. Before our eyes, yours and mine, killed him. But he did. And he's going to do it again. This time to me.
5: Take it easy, Elizabeth.
4: When is he going to do it? That's the only question now. The only question that interests me. When, Trevor? 12 noon? 12 midnight? I don't mind dying, but I can't bear not knowing when. Tell me, Trevor. Tell me.
0: A dramatic scene, and an intriguing one, don't you think? If I were you, I wouldn't at this moment be asking, was Forrey murdered? And will Elizabeth meet the same fate? But if Forrey was, and she does, how? Mystery Theater will return in a minute with Act 2.

0: At this moment, you have all the clues you need. In fact, all the clues you're going to get. Because that's all there are to answer the riddle of how Forrest Prescott died. And, well, let's face it, it is murder. And who killed him? And if it comes to that, who will murder Elizabeth? And how? For surely, she too is going to die.
1: 9, 10, 11, 12. Oh, catch her!
2: She's falling!
3: I've got her. Elizabeth?
1: I'm all right.
2: Oh, Mother, thank heaven you're alive!
4: So you see, my dear Elizabeth, I didn't murder you after all.
1: Oh. Only because you mean to prolong the agony, Trevor. Now I must wait till midnight.
4: Why?
1: What do you mean, why?
4: You can simply leave. Get out of here now.
2: Yes, Mother, you can do that. I'll drive you to town. You could stay at the motel. Or if you want, I'll take you to New York. You could...
1: No.
3: But, Elizabeth, if you're afraid of being murdered at midnight...
1: Then let it be at midnight. And get it over with.
3: It's crazy. You know, all this talk about murder. You, all of you. You're assuming Forry was murdered when you don't even know what he died of. For all you know, he could simply have dropped dead. A heart attack. Cerebral hemorrhage. Why have you assumed, the three of you, you, Jackie, you, Trev, you, Elizabeth, why have you assumed from the start that Forry was murdered?
2: But if he wasn't, Raj, what's the meaning behind the shrunken head? We discovered the head was missing from the hour of 7 on that awful clock above the fireplace. And then Forry found it on the pillow of his bed, and Forry died at exactly 7 o'clock.
1: This time a head is missing from 12, and it's on the pillow of my bed. Where I found it when I woke up from my nap.
4: Hello? Oh, hello, Ed. Dr. Dodd, the coroner. I see. Mm-hmm. Well, how long will that take? Will you let me know? Thanks, Ed. Thanks very much.
2: What did Dr. Dodd say, Father?
4: Forry was murdered.
2: No.
4: The autopsy revealed poison in the body tissues.
3: What kind of poison?
4: Well, they don't know yet. Ed's sending a tissue sample to the New York police lab to find out. No doubt about it now, though. Forry was murdered.
1: As you will murder me. At midnight.
3: Darling, let's sit down a few minutes before we go back.
2: Oh, Raj, I just had to get away from that awful atmosphere in that house.
3: Look, sweetheart, I'll be more than happy to take you back to New York.
2: And then come back by yourself? Oh, no.
3: Oh, I'd be safe enough, I think.
2: From whom?
3: What?
2: I'm not thinking of the murderer, sweetheart. I'm thinking of the danger you'd be in, and I'd be in... from a very attractive and decidedly sexy Jacqueline.
3: I owe it to Trevor to help him all I can with his records, papers, Lord knows what. Help him get them in order before he dies.
2: Raj, what do you make of all this? Who do you think murdered Trevor's son-in-law?
3: I don't know. Could be Trevor. He hated Forry, but then it could be Jackie. She hated him, too.
2: What about Mrs. Costain? Elizabeth?
3: I know what you mean. That shrunken head on her pillow, she could have put it there.
2: Yeah.
3: A red herring, a blind. Something to throw the police off the scent when they get here.
2: The police will come again, you think?
3: Well, sure. I'd say all they're waiting for is a toxicology report on whatever poison killed Forry, and that can come any minute, any hour. It's almost 5. I guess we've been gone at least a couple of hours. I guess we'd better think of getting back. Ginny, you sure now? You don't want me to take you back to New York?
2: Uh-uh.
3: You're a brave little girl who deserves a kiss.
2: I'm a scared little girl. But don't let that stop you.
4: Don't tell me what to do, Jackie. If I want to change my will, I'll change it. In fact, my attorneys are changing it right now. Well, damn it, don't look at me as if I'd done some terrible thing to you. Or maybe you misunderstood me.
2: No, I didn't misunderstand. You're cutting Mother off and leaving your fortune to me. Why?
4: Plain enough. I want to be sure you're financially safe and secure.
2: Oh, no, Father. There's more behind it than that. You know as well as I do Mother would take good care of me, share what she has with me.
4: You don't know her like I know her.
2: Oh, I know her better than you. I've spent my life with her. You've spent yours elsewhere.
4: Well, I'm an explorer, or I was.
2: Oh, you could have spent more time with her.
4: I don't tolerate fools easily.
2: Well, we've got off the subject. What's your real reason for changing the will? All right. Let me tell you. You're still hoping I'll marry Roger Campion. You're hoping that if I'm an heiress, the money will help induce him to divorce Virginia and marry me.
4: You said it, not me.
2: Well, you think it. You must. I can't think of any other reason for changing your will. Oh, Father, Roger and I are through with each other.
4: If only you hadn't married Fari. Damn.
2: Well, if you'd put a break on your temper, you wouldn't break so many of those pipe stems.
4: One of my best pipes, too. Well, I have to send it for repair. I wish I could repair the mess you've made of your life as easily.
2: All right, I made a mess of my life, but that's over now. Fari's dead, and that's over.
4: And I mean to keep you from making another. Now, you listen to me. Roger's the man for you. He always has been. And why you didn't marry him years ago...
2: You know why? I wanted a husband I could live with, be with. Not a wanderer like you. I saw what happened to Mother because of you. The emptiness, loneliness. And I made up my mind it would never happen to me. Fari was no bargain, as it turned out, but he stayed at home.
4: So does Roger now. He runs his safaris from an office in New York.
2: That disease you picked up in Borneo, it's just making you see things in a warped way, a distorted way. You're not yourself.
4: You think it's crazy of me to change my will. It's crazy of me to hope that you'll persuade Roger to get a divorce and marry you. That what I want so much, the two people I love most in this world, should make it together. But I haven't got a prayer it'll happen.
2: Well, it won't. I'm sorry, but it won't.
4: It will. I want...
2: You can't always have what you want.
4: You're wrong. I always have, and always will. Till the day I die. Midnight. It's nearly midnight. Jackie, where's your mother?
2: I told you. She's locked herself in her room.
4: And I told you I want her here in this living room at midnight. Go get her.
2: She won't unlock the door. She feels safer locked in her room.
4: If you won't go and get her, I will. Weak as I am, I'll go up there and break the door down. I want her here.
5: Give it another try, Jackie.
2: All right.
4: And tell her I'll come up and break the door down. And you go get that piece of fluff you married. I want her here, too.
5: That little piece of fluff I married is probably fast asleep. And Trev, I'm not waking her.
4: You'll do as I
5: say. She's had a rough time since we got here this morning. If I'd known what we were heading into, I wouldn't have come, let alone bring Ginny. She went to bed after dinner, and that's where she's going to stay.
4: All right. You know, that's the one thing I always liked about you, Raj. You never fail to stand up to me.
5: You take a lot of standing up, too.
4: Not anymore. Hand me that rack of pipes, will you? The one with the church wardens.
5: Church wardens? Oh, the ones with the long stem.
4: Yeah.
5: They're beautiful, Trev. They really are. Any practical reason for the extra long stem?
4: Well, sure, they cool and filter the smoke. Longer the stem, the better... Oh, you finally decided to join us.
1: You decided, Trevor. Why are you so determined to have me here? in this room at midnight.
4: Elizabeth, why were you so determined to stay in yours?
1: To put it plainly, so you couldn't kill me.
4: You've eaten no dinner? You've had nothing to drink all day?
1: To cut down the chances of your poisoning me the way you poisoned Fari. I locked myself in my room to cut the chances down even further. But, well, here I am. You wanted me here, in this room, so you could murder me. And I'm sure that when the drum clock strikes at midnight, you will. How, I don't know, but you will.
4: It's never occurred to you, I suppose, that I want you here so I can protect you.
1: Protect me?
4: Is that so hard to believe?
1: Oh, very hard. In fact, impossible. Well, less than a minute now to midnight. Roger.
5: Yes, Elizabeth.
1: Goodbye. I want you to know that, like Trevor, I too have always been very fond of you. Respected you. Hoped you and Jackie would marry. But I also want you to know that you couldn't have done better when you married Virginia. She's a fine girl, Roger. Just the kind of wife you need. Goodbye, Roger.
5: Elizabeth, you're sounding as if you were going to your execution.
1: In a way, that's what would be.
5: Nonsense. You're not going to die. You're standing here in this room, as healthy a woman as I've ever seen. You, we've let Fari's death overshadow everything, warp our thinking, make us expect death. But look around you, Elizabeth. Where could you possibly find a more home-like scene? A scene that ought to reflect contentment rather than anything else.
1: Contentment?
5: I mean, look around. The fire blazing in the fireplace. Trev polishing his pipe. The friendly warmth of an old house where...
1: Midnight. Jackie.
2: Mother.
1: Let me hold you.
2: Mother, you're not going to die. You
1: can't. I am, I know it.
5: Elizabeth, this is nonsense. It's ridiculous.
1: Trevor. I'm waiting.
4: What do you mean, waiting?
1: For you to kill me. Murder me.
4: If I murder you, Elizabeth, it'll be the neatest trick of the week.
1: I couldn't agree with you more. Oh, Mother. Oh, Mother!
5: I tried to catch her, but... No, no. Jackie, stand back. Let me... She's dead.
2: One moment she was alive, and the next, dead. Roger, what killed her? What killed Fari? What?
0: How? Do you know? Have you figured it all out? As I told you, you have all the clues I have, and I figured it out. Well, I think I have. Mystery Theater will be back shortly with Act 3.

0: Now Elizabeth is dead, mysteriously struck down, instantly killed, as her son-in-law Forrest Prescott was, only the day before. It's now the following morning in the guest room, occupied by Roger and Virginia Campion.
1: No, Virginia, I've made up my mind. We're leaving.
2: Not if you plan to take me to New York and then return here.
1: I won't be coming back. I never expected anything like this when I agreed to help Trevor straighten out his affairs.
2: Oh, but Roger, you're such old friends.
1: I'm not so sure of that, Jenny. To be Trevor Costain's friend, you have to be friends on his terms. Oh, he likes me, sure. He values my friendship up to a point. But that's because I always did the job he wanted done, and I never crossed him.
2: He must have been a hard man to live with.
1: He hasn't changed any, even with his death only a few weeks, months away. He's still demanding and getting what he wants. He's still riding roughshod over everyone in his path. I have got a strong suspicion that that's why Fari and Elizabeth were murdered. They got in Trevor's way.
2: Then you really think that...
1: I'm almost sure of it. Now, there are only four of us left in this house now. There's you and me and Jackie and Trevor. Now, you and I certainly aren't murderers, and Jackie wouldn't kill a gnat if she could avoid it. No. It's got to be Trevor. What I can't figure out is how he killed them.
2: What's that? Well, I thought all the police had left.
1: It's the last car heading out of the driveway now. Come on, Ginny, let's get these bags packed. I want to be heading out of that driveway, too. And just as soon as possible.
3: Father, will you please stop polishing that damn pipe and listen to me?
4: What do you want, Jackie?
3: The police have just left. I wondered if you'd like a cup of coffee.
4: Give me a drink.
3: No, you're not supposed to drink.
4: I know what I'm not supposed to do.
3: What? Whatever you say.
4: And hand me those pipe cleaners.
3: Here you are. Here's your drink.
4: Thanks. Good. I'll miss this fine old Scotch when I'm gone. One consolation, though. Roger always enjoyed it, too. And it'll all be his when I've kicked the bucket.
3: You willed it to him? Your supply of Scotch?
4: No, of course not. I meant all of this will be his.
3: I don't understand. You said you willed everything to me.
4: Well, I did. Maybe I shouldn't have said this will all be Roger's. I should have said yours and Roger's. Naturally, after you're married...
3: Married? Father, I told you yesterday I'm not marrying Roger. For one thing, I don't love him anymore, and he doesn't love me. And for another, he's happily married to Virginia.
4: For as long as she lives.
3: As long as she lives?
4: As long as... Oh, come in, Raj. Come in.
1: Trev, Jackie...
3: Did you and Jenny get any sleep?
1: Not much. Dozed an hour or so.
3: How about some coffee?
1: It's a good idea.
3: And what would you like for breakfast?
1: Just coffee. You'll be okay.
3: And what about Jenny?
1: Coffee will be enough for her, too. We want to get an early start back to New York.
4: Back to New York? We haven't even started on my paper, my record.
1: I know, Trev, but...
4: But what?
1: Trev... If I'd known what I was walking into when I came here, known what I was walking Ginny into, I'd never have come.
4: Yes, you would. You never disobeyed me. Stood up to me, yes. But when the chips were down, you did what you were told.
1: I was your second in command then, and that was years ago.
4: Oh, not so many. Two, three.
1: But busy years, Trev. I've got my own business now, my own life to live, and... To be plain, I don't take orders from anybody anymore.
4: Why, you ungrateful...
1: Now, just a minute, Trev. I was more than willing to come here and spend as much time as it took to straighten out your affairs. I felt I owed you that.
4: The least you owed me, the least.
1: Maybe. But what I don't owe you is putting my life, or Ginny's, on the line for you.
3: You mean Forrest's death? Mother's?
1: Yeah, and who's next? I've got a feeling that no one is safe in this house.
4: A feeling or a suspicion?
1: Same thing, Trev.
4: Not exactly. Feeling there may be another death is one thing. Suspecting who might be behind the deaths is another. You suspect me, don't you?
1: Yes, Trev, I do.
4: Well, I guess the time has come to tell you that your suspicion is correct. 100% correct.
2: You did kill.
4: Oh, you suspected me too,
2: but
4: did you?
2: But it's impossible. You hardly have strength enough left to stand on your feet, to walk a few steps.
4: Wrong. Oh, I'm weak, all right, but not as weak as I pretended. See?
1: Then you were able to take the shrunken heads from that clock.
4: And put one on Forey's pillow? And the other on Elizabeth's?
2: But even so, I still don't see how you killed them exactly on the hour. Forey at 7, Mother at midnight.
1: How did you manage that, Trev?
4: My little secret.
2: Some sort of slow-acting poison? A poison that you were able to time to the minute?
4: No, but oh, a small matter. All that matters to me now is that you and Roger marry.
1: You're out of your head.
2: Father, you're sick. Right now, you're overly tired. You're exhausted. You're a little mixed up.
4: Crazy. You... Say it. You said it yesterday. Say it again. Crazy. But sane or crazy, the two of you will do as I wish. Obey my final order.
1: No way, Trev. I love Virginia. I'm married to Virginia. I'll stay married to Virginia.
4: You can't very well stay married to a corpse, Raj.
1: Now, what do you mean by that?
4: Why, no more than what is stated in the marriage vows. Till death do us part. And death is going to do just that in a few short minutes. When I kill Virginia, as I kill Forey and Elizabeth.
1: Trev, you've gone crazy. Ginny and I are getting out of here and fast.
4: Don't move.
1: What?
4: I said don't move. Try, and I'll kill you where you stand. And be warned, Raj, I can do it. Jackie?
2: Yes?
4: Get Virginia. Bring her here.
2: Father,
4: I... Do as I order you.
2: But I...
4: Do you want him to die now, before your eyes?
1: Jackie, no.
2: I'd better do what he wants, or he will kill you, Raj.
4: Get her in here, Jackie.
5: No need. I'm here.
1: Ginny.
5: I heard every word he said. He will kill you, Raj, unless you let him kill me.
4: Let me kill you? He can't prevent me.
5: What I mean is, it's my death you want, not his. I don't know how you do it, but go ahead and do it. Kill me.
1: Ginny, you're out of your mind.
5: I love you, Raj. Too much to see you die.
4: Answer that, Jackie.
2: Hello? Yes, Dr. Dodd. It's for you, Father.
4: You talk to him. I can't at the moment.
2: Oh, Father can't come to the phone, Dr. Dodd. Could you give me... Oh, I see. Yes. Yes, I'll tell him.
4: Well?
2: The poison that killed Forey. And Mother, too. I guess. The New York police identified it. Carrari.
1: Carrari? So, that's how you did it.
5: What is Carrari?
1: It's a poison used by New Guinea headhunters to kill their victims, kill them instantly.
2: How?
1: With darts, thorns, dipped in the stuff, shot through blowguns.
2: Yes, but how could Father... Oh, good Lord. Oh, Lord. The pipes. The pipes. You've sat there polishing and cleaning. Blowing through the stems to clear them, you said.
3: but blowing a poison dart through them when you wanted to.
4: The stem of a pipe makes an excellent blowgun. Especially the very long stem of a churchwarden like this one. And the thorn inside this stem, a thorn dipped in curare, kills instantly. Virginia?
2: Yes.
4: Doesn't hurt, Virginia. All you feel is a little sting when the thorn pricks the skin. Second later, you'll be dead.
1: Roger!
4: I warned you.
1: Drop it, Trev. Drop that pipe stem, or blowgun, or whatever you call it. I don't see anything funny.
4: You, standing there, holding that Maasai war spear over your head, ready to throw it. You look a little silly, Raj. You're not exactly the Maasai warrior type.
1: I know how to throw one of these things, and you know I do. You've seen me do it.
4: In Africa, yes. Those Maasai spears fascinated you. Well, you practiced every day. Got quite good, too. But not good enough to put that spear through me before I blow this dart into your wife.
1: Not you. I'm not going to throw it into you. I'm going to throw it into her.
2: Me?
4: Kill Jackie?
1: You leave me no choice, Trev. You love your daughter. You love her more than anything, anyone on this earth. Kill Jenny, and I'll kill her.
4: You haven't the guts.
1: Yeah, try me. Jackie, take that pipe stem away from him.
3: Give it to me, Father.
4: Take it.
2: Oh.
4: I know when I'm licked. What are you doing?
1: I'm calling the police. All things considered, Trev, the quicker you're taken into custody, the better.
4: If you want to move really fast, call the morgue.
1: The morgue?
4: I gave Jackie the pipe stem, but I kept the thorn.
2: Father! No! Oh,
1: Father! Police headquarters, this is Roger Campion. I'm calling from the home of Trevor Custane. You better send someone out here. What? No, it's not another murder. Suicide.
0: I'll be back shortly with a final thought. I hope you enjoyed our mystery. I certainly enjoyed playing the little game with you, because that's what all mysteries are, you know, a game of wits. You'll admit I did play fair. From the very beginning of this mystery, you had all the clues. All of them, including the shrunken heads. The New Guinea headhunters you might have known use curare. And a clue that gave everything away, Trevor Custane's absorbing interest in his pipes. Our cast included Marion Seldes, William Prince, Tony Roberts, and Martha Greenhouse. Associate Director, Marlon Swing. This is Hyman Brown, producer-director, inviting you to return to our Mystery Theater for another adventure in the macabre. Until next time, then, pleasant dreams.

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0: Come in. Welcome. Welcome to Mystery Theater. I am Hyman Brown. A savage place as holy, as enchanted as air beneath the waning moon was haunted by a woman wailing for her demon lover. A woman wailing for her demon lover. How poignant. How poignant the way the poet puts it. But are there demon lovers? And are there women who will fall in love with them? Surely this is the stuff of legend and myth. And yet, there are things that simply cannot be explained.
1: You mean we shall actually see the tiger from up here in the tree?
2: Yes, and I shall shoot him as he passes below.
1: But why should he pass by here?
2: Well, he's after the goat. The one down there.
1: Oh, poor creature. Why doesn't he run away?
2: We can't. He's tied to a stake in the ground.
1: But the tiger will kill him.
2: An unfortunate necessity.
1: Oh, no. Oh, no. I shall not permit it.
2: Louise, where are you going?
1: I intend to free that
2: goat. Louise, you can't go down there. Come back here. Louise!
0: Our mystery drama, The Love God, was written especially for the Mystery Theater by Sam Dan and stars Marion Seldes and Court Benson. I shall be back shortly with Act One.

0: east is east, and west is west, and never the twain shall meet. So said Mr. Kipling. But he knew better than that, because it did meet for many years in that vast, mysterious universe of a country called India. India with its kaleidoscope of religions, races, and languages. India where there is so much myth and so much reality. This is a story that took place at a time when India was known as the British Raj. A lady and gentleman are sitting on a veranda. Did you know that veranda is an Indian word? And they are sipping tea.
1: Cream.
2: Thank you.
1: Sugar.
2: Thank you.
1: Cake.
2: Oh, I shouldn't.
1: But you will.
2: Well, just the thinnest, tiniest sliver.
1: I know what you're up to, Willis. You're afraid to spoil your appetite for dinner.
2: Oh, about dinner. I shall not be having dinner.
1: No?
2: Bahadur Khan...
1: Not having dinner?
2: I'm afraid not.
1: But we've prepared your favorite.
2: I'm afraid it can't be helped. Ah, Bahadur Khan, it is in my mind to hunt this night. See, therefore, that thou wilt prepare the double-barrel express rifle.
1: You're going to hunt this evening?
2: Reports of a man-eating tiger in the Mahura district, causing no end of a fuss.
1: Oh.
2: The tiger has got to be put a stop to.
1: And you're taking Bahadur Khan with you?
2: Well, of course.
1: But you will be back by Saturday?
2: Yes, one way or another.
1: That's good. I need Bahadur Khan to drive to the railroad station at Maipur.
2: Oh?
1: Yes. To pick up Louise.
2: Louise?
1: I've actually prevailed upon her to come out for a visit.
2: Louise?
1: You remember my friend Louise?
2: The skinny one?

0: She is slender.
1: Pasty-faced?
0: Light complexion.
1: Watery eyes.
0: Actually, her eyes are that delicate shade of china blue.
1: Kind of a big woman.
0: Stately.
1: And as I recall, very opinionated.
0: She does have some rather sincerely held convictions. She's really a lovely person.
1: No doubt.
0: When you get to know her, you don't mind, do you?
1: Well, this is your home as well as mine. Perfectly awful female.
0: Now, Willis, she's a perfectly lovely person.
1: I was talking, my dear, from a masculine point of view. Ah, Bahadur Khan. I shall want the Martin as my second gun. See thee now to the horses.
2: My name is Bahadur Khan. I serve in the house of Willis Foster Sahib. Foster Sahib is the district commissioner. He is wise indeed. In his 40 years of life, he has not taken a wife. This does not sit well with his sister, Pamela Sahiba, a widow who keeps his home. English mem sahibs have a peculiar affliction. They cannot tolerate the sight of a bachelor. I could tell by the sweet notes in Pamela Sahiba's voice and the shining look in her eyes that this Louise Sahiba was her latest candidate to storm the citadel of the fortress that was Foster Sahib's heart.
3: Boy!
2: Does the Mem Sahib deign to speak to one so lowly?
3: Are you... is your name supposed to be? I've got it written down here. Are you Bahadur Khan?
2: Bahadur Khan, it is. With the permission of the presence.
3: You were supposed to meet me inside the terminal.
2: If the presence will forgive, I was afraid to venture inside the house of the fire carriages.
3: Afraid? What on earth is there to be afraid of?
2: The fire wagon that pulls the Tiren.
3: The engine?
2: Inside, it is filled with devils.
3: Devils?
2: Oh, yes. Devils that have been captured by the government and sentenced to boil the water to make steam for the train.
3: I have never heard such nonsense.
2: Angry devils. And sometimes they escape. In their great fury, they will melt the iron of the fire wagon, and there is a terrible explosion, and many die.
3: How can you believe such superstitious nonsense?
2: If it offends the presence, I shall not believe it. She was rather large, as Mem Sahibas go, and not at all unshapely. However, her tongue was never silent. A talking woman for Foster Sahib? Never. And so, without a moment of silence, we drove to the house. As we entered the gate, there was something that finally stilled her voice for a moment.
3: What's that? What's that noise?
2: Noise?
3: Can't you hear over there? That man is hitting that woman.
2: That is so.
3: He's beating her. Put a stop to it.
2: Sahiba, that man is Foster Sahib's gardener, Pir Khan.
3: Make him stop. He has no right to beat that woman.
2: He has every right. She is his wife.
3: I'll stop him myself.
2: But Sahiba...
3: Stop that!
4: I said stop that,
3: you scoundrel! Stop that at once!
2: Poor Pir Khan. What was he doing but beating his wife? Suddenly he was beset unmercifully with an umbrella. And thus did the Mem Sahib Louise enter the household. I must say she made her presence felt. She was constantly correcting, admonishing, advising. She was having an effect on everyone, except, of course, Foster Sahib. He found reasons to work quite late at the office. One day, the two Mem Sahibs were having tea on the veranda.
0: Louise, dear, I must ask you not to, to interfere.
3: Interfere? In what way?
0: Well, the truth is, in every way.
3: Well, I'm sure I don't understand.
0: Since you've come to the station, Louise, you've managed to turn things topsy-turvy, inside out, upside down, and every which way.
3: Have I indeed?
0: For example, you know, Pir Khan's beating his wife?
3: Oh, I put a stop to that quickly enough.
0: The point is, you had no right to stop him. And you had no right to belabor him with your umbrella, either.
3: Do you object to my actions, Pamela?
0: I'm afraid, Louise, I must say yes.
3: But the scoundrel was beating her without mercy. You didn't see him abuse that poor girl.
0: Oh, I've seen him.
3: You have?
0: Yes, many times.
3: And you've done nothing to prevent it?
0: There's nothing I can or should do to prevent it. Things are very different out here.
3: Oh, yes. And you're different, too. But back home, you were a member of the Fabian Society.
0: Well?
3: Well, I remember you at the meeting when you were asked to speak.
0: Please, Louise.
3: They still talk about that speech, the most inspiring oration on the rights of human beings.
0: Louise, what you fail to understand...
3: Suppose they could be aware of this conversation. What would they say about it back home?
0: This is my home now, Louise. My husband is buried here. My children are being raised here. I have no other home.
3: Oh, Pamela, you mustn't think that way.
0: You'd better start thinking that way, too.
3: Oh, no, never.
0: Louise, I asked you to come here because there is no hope for you in England.
3: That isn't true.
0: Then why did you come? That crowd of starry-eyed idealists we ran about with, for the most part, they don't believe in marriage. And those that do, well, they don't believe in... Well, they don't believe in consummating it.
3: Pamela!
0: I saw the way the wind was blowing there 10 years ago. So I came here where I could meet someone. It took you somewhat longer, but here you are. Meanwhile, please do not upset my household.
3: What am I doing to upset
0: you? In the matter of Pir Khan and his way, for example, you have given me a problem. You see, he no longer beats her.
3: And that's a problem.
0: Laila is the best cook I've ever had. Now she just sits and mopes all day.
3: Well, why?
0: Because her heart is broken. She believes her husband no longer loves her.
3: But why should she think so?
0: Because he no longer beats her. Dear, let us not forget the object of your visit. I know that my brother is a most unusually difficult fish to land. Do you see this charm around my neck?
3: Mm-hmm. Rather somber-looking
0: well,
3: thing.
0: Well, please listen before you say anything. When I came to India 10 years ago to live with Willis, Bahadur Khan said to me, Sahiba, here is a token from the god of love, Omira.
3: Omira?
0: There are thousands of such gods. At any rate, he told me, if I wore the charm constantly, within the year I would be married. I did. And I was.
3: Are you telling me that you actually believe in this?
0: What I'm telling you is that a girl needs all the help she can get. And so I took the liberty of asking Bahadur Khan
3: to what?
0: Bahadur Khan... You'll see, Louise.
2: Sahiba.
0: Bahadur Khan, hast thou found the charm for the Memsahib, as I asked thee?
2: One who is even less than the dirt beneath the Sahiba's feet has indeed brought that which is desired. Behold.
0: Oh, Louise, look, it is beautiful.
3: What is it supposed to be?
0: It's your charm. You are now under the special graces of the love god, Omira.
3: What are you saying, Pamela?
0: And before the year is out, he shall find you a husband. Here, wear it around your neck.
3: I shall do no such
0: thing. Oh, but Louise...
3: Do you expect me to partake in this superstitious nonsense? To aid, abet, and encourage it? No. Thank you, Bahadur Khan. Pamela, I shall win Willis through intelligence and wit and all the civilized things we have in common.
2: Such a vain and foolish Memsahib. But what is to be done? The English, they are like children. They refuse to learn when they are young, and when they grow old, it is too late. Poor, silly Louise Sahiba. Now... No one shall ever lead her to the marriage bed.
4: I don't know about you, but I agree with Pamela. A woman needs all the help she can get, particularly in the affairs of the heart. So then, what prognosis for this proposed match between Willis and Louise? Can it proceed without help from the love god? Is there a love god? Mystery Theater will continue with Act Two in just a few moments.

0: It is said that marriages and hangings go by destiny, which means that each is foreordained. But destiny, like everything else, can always use a push here and there along the line. Well, here we are in the India of over 100 years ago. A determined spinster named Louise has just turned down an offer of help from one of the local love gods. My goodness, you would think it was an offer she couldn't afford to refuse.
1: That will be all bad again.
2: Sahiba.
1: You didn't have to hurt his feelings. You could have accepted the charm.
3: And connived at this dark superstition.
1: Oh, Louise, everything doesn't have to be so serious.
3: Well, I think it's high time we adopted a serious attitude towards that heathen mythology.
1: Bahadur Khan is quite tolerant about our religion. Can't we extend the same indulgence to his? Really, dear, you shouldn't be so earnest all the time.
3: But life is earnest. Life is real.
1: Yes, yes, I suppose so. Now, shall we apply ourselves to the problem at hand? The conquest of Willis?
3: Oh, I wish you wouldn't refer to planning for marriage as a conquest.
1: Conquest? Seduction? Call it what you will.
3: I call it a meeting of the mind.
1: It's also a meeting of the bodies.
3: Two rational, intelligent human beings who can see that their best interests can be served and their better natures enhanced by a union, as it were, of the spiritual aspects.
1: Tell me, what plans have you in mind for Willis?
3: I shall prove to Willis that I am completely interested, not to say fascinated, by his work.
1: Oh, why do women feel they must take an interest in a man's work?
3: Well, to prove that they share.
1: Nonsense.
3: I intend to have a partnership with my husband.
1: What most men have in mind is an ownership.
3: Not modern, progressive, enlightened men.
1: Oh, darling, they're the most boring kind.
4: Well, good afternoon.
1: Oh, home early, I see, Willis.
4: Yes, pour me a cup of that tea, please. Bahadur Khan.
3: How are you, Willis? We see so little of you.
4: Well, the work of the empire, the vast lumbering Indian empire, must be got through somehow. Ah, Bahadur Khan. It is time to settle accounts with the man-eater in the Maihura Hills. Thou wilt fetch the double-barrel rifle and ammunition.
2: It is even as the prince commands.
4: The second gun and all else that will be required for the hunt. We leave in the morning.
1: Are you going to try for that tiresome tiger again?
4: Oh, well, we'll put an end to him this time.
3: Do you intend to actually shoot and kill a tiger, Willis?
4: With luck.
3: But a tiger? Such a noble, magnificent beast?
4: He's a cattle killer, a man-eater.
3: But aren't you moved by Mr. Blake's poem? Tiger, tiger, burning bright in the forests of the night. What immortal hand or eye could frame thy fearful symmetry?
4: Oh, not this one. He's old and sick and mangy, half blind and lame. That's why he's become a man-eater, because he's unable to hunt down game.
3: Oh, well, then it's a mission of mercy?
4: Well, I suppose you could call it that.
3: Well, then I approve, completely.
4: Well, thank you.
3: And also, I believe I should like to come along.
4: Come along?
3: Well, of course. This is India. The India of the jungle, the true India.
4: But it might be dangerous.
3: Dangerous? You said the tiger was half blind and lame.
4: Yes, of course. That's what makes him even more dangerous.
3: A half blind, lame tiger?
4: Yes. But he's still formidable. Not to be trifled with.
3: Oh, but I should so like to see it. Do let me come.
1: Is there any reason, Willis, why Louise shouldn't go?
4: Well,
3: then it's settled.
1: Come to my room, Louise, and I shall lend you an outfit suitable for tiger hunting. Aren't you the sly one?
3: What do you mean?
1: I'm sure you must know how tigers are hunted.
3: No, really, I haven't the foggiest notion.
1: One sits up all night in a blind and waits.
3: Is that a fact?
1: As if you didn't know. So there you are, the two of you. Alone in the moonlight, with the perfume of the exotic jungle flowers, creating a most seductive...
3: Oh, nonsense. We shall have a most rational discussion to ascertain our common interests.
1: Oh, yes, I was afraid of that.
0: And so the three of us rode to the Mayahura Hills, which had sent messages to the district commissioner to rid them of the man-eater who filled entire villages with dread. When we arrived in the foothills, we proceeded on foot, and since these were not our hills, I stopped for a moment and knelt.
3: What's he doing?
2: Shh. We may proceed, if the prison so desires.
4: Lead us, Bahadur Khan.
3: What was he doing?
4: He was asking permission to hunt.
3: Asking permission? From whom?
4: From the guard of this particular jungle. Oh, you see, we're strangers here.
3: You speak as if you actually believe in it yourself.
4: Does it hurt? I would suppose one is always well advised to have as many things going for one as possible.
3: But to answer your question, yes, it hurts. It hurts the cause of progress and enlightenment to support base superstition.
0: Ah, right then. I knew her hopes were doomed. He would never lead her to his marriage bed. For a brief moment, he had been attracted to her. The fact that she wished to hunt the tiger at night had marked her as a woman of spirit. But then, of course, she had spoiled it all with her inability to hold her tongue. These foolish English. Why do they talk so much?
4: Dost thou hear it, Bahadur Khan?
0: By the favor of the presence, thy servant hears.
3: What is it?
4: A goat.
3: A goat?
0: If it is thy will, I shall go forward to see if the villagers have prepared the blind.
3: What is he saying?
4: We must keep our voices low.
3: What is he saying?
4: The villagers should have built us a platform high up in a tree.
3: Why?
0: Sahib, come.
4: Yes, I believe it's in readiness.
0: Up here, Sahib.
4: Good. Help the Mem Sahib up the tree.
3: Oh, thank you very much.
4: Shh. Now come, we must hurry.
0: Ah, Shere Khan hunts this night.
3: Shere Khan, who is that?
4: Oh, that's what the natives call the tiger.
3: You know, this is really quite roomy and comfortable.
4: Yes.
3: Now, I have a question. You can look down from here and shoot the tiger, but why should he be good enough to oblige you and pass this way?
4: That's why.
3: I don't understand.
4: Well, look below. To the left. What do you see?
3: Seems to be a goat.
4: Exactly.
3: What's he standing there for? Doesn't he hear the tiger?
4: Oh, yes, he does.
3: Well, then why doesn't he run away?
4: Well, he can't. He's tethered to a stake in the ground.
3: Why? For what unearthly reason?
4: It's a very sound reason. The villagers put him out here to attract Shere Khan. And when he comes, I'll be able to shoot him.
3: But the poor goat.
4: What about the poor goat?
3: But the tiger will spring on him and kill him.
4: Well, yes, that's the idea of the thing.
3: Well, that's not fair.
4: It's the only way to do it.
3: Are you saying this is the only way to hunt a tiger?
4: The only way without risking the loss of life.
3: But the goat is going to lose its life.
4: I mean human life.
3: Well, the goat is also a child of the Creator. Oh, no. I can't tolerate this.
4: Making too much noise will scare off the tiger.
3: That poor little goat.
4: Where are you going?
3: I shall not stay here and see that goat be made a victim.
4: You can't go down there. Bahadur Khan, stop her.
3: Don't you dare.
4: You come back here.
3: I'm going to untie that goat so that it can run away.
4: Now listen.
3: Nice goat. Nice creature. Just let me untie this knot.
4: The tiger is prowling around down there.
3: I can't seem to unloosen this knot.
4: Do you want to get killed?
3: Open. Yes, not.
4: Louise! Even if I could see the tiger, I couldn't shoot him at time.
3: Giving way, it's opening.
4: Louise!
3: Just another moment, that's all I need.
4: Louise!
3: Run! You're free!
0: Sahib!
3: Run!
0: Behold!
3: Run, you silly little goat! You get away from here, you big bully! Get away! Go home!
0: Shoot him, Sahib! Shoot!
4: How can I shoot that confounded woman standing in the way?
3: Go on now. You heard me. Go home. nice pussycat. Just turn around and go straight home. You hear me? Go home.
2: Are they not crazy, all these English? On the ground is the mad Memsahib, and she is almost twisting the whiskers of the terrible tiger. I do not know which of the two is more frightened. Up in the tree is Foster Sahib with the double-barrel rifle, cursing as if the devil is in his mouth, trying to shoot the tiger. But the Mem Sahib is in the line of fire. And also in the tree, we have me, Bahadur Khan, wondering, waiting to see how, with the grace of God, it will all come out.
0: And I am with you, Bahadur Khan, also, waiting and wondering how it must all come out. As we both know, the design has already been woven by Providence, and all shall be revealed in the appointed time by revelation, which, in our drama, is always the third act.

0: He who rides a tiger, the proverb tells us, dares not dismount. That's a very good analysis of those who are actually riding the tiger. But what can we say of one who is facing the tiger and alone, unarmed, and on foot? I would suppose we could only remark such a person is hardly a good insurance risk.
1: Now, you be a nice pussycat and go straight home. That's right. Go home. Yes, and goodbye to you too. And don't you dare show your face around here again.
2: Now, Sahib, now shoot him. Missed. The other barrel, Sahib. Quickly.
3: Oh, he got away.
1: So he did. And I'm glad.
3: You're glad?
1: Well, isn't it better this way? There was no bloodshed.
3: It was all your fault.
1: My fault?
3: I should have had him.
1: But aren't you happier it worked out like this? There's no blood on your hands.
3: But that's my job.
1: It's your job to get blood on your hands?
3: It's my job to kill tigers that terrorize the countryside.
1: He threw such a scare into him, I don't think he'll be in the mood to terrorize anyone for a long, long time.
3: Miss Louise,
1: Yes?
3: Nothing. Nothing at all. Bahadur Khan, carry the rifles. We're going home.
4: I must say that the journey home was not a happy one. Foster Sahib was angry, and the Mem Sahib Louise did not know why. After a while, she too became angry, and so they spoke not a word to each other. When they arrived at the house, the Mem Sahib Pamela called me to her.
5: Bahadur Khan, I have here a note which informs me that the children of my servants have not been vaccinated against the smallpox. What's happened?
4: The people no longer believe in devils, and it has been believed that the vaccination is the magic that enters the blood to vanquish the devil of the smallpox. The Sahiba Louise has insisted to all that there are no devils. And in that case, of what use is the vaccination?
5: I see. Thank you, Bahadur Khan. That will be all.
4: But that was not to be all. Foster Sahib was very unhappy at home, and therefore Mem Sahib Pamela was unhappy, and Mem Sahib Louise, she too was unhappy. Indeed, it was a most unhappy household. And then, one morning, before he left for his office, Foster Sahib stopped to speak with his sister.
6: Where's Louise?
5: I believe she's out somewhere.
6: What trouble is she causing now?
5: I think she's teaching some of the children to read.
6: Yes, well,
5: I thought you two would get along.
6: Well, I can't imagine why.
5: You're so alike in so many ways.
6: None of which is apparent to me.
5: I suppose you'd like to see her go.
6: Well, I know she's your oldest friend.
5: She's not old.
6: Fact is, she is so obviously out of place here.
5: Well, and yet I can't ask her to leave, can I?
6: No, I suppose not.
5: Well, what's to be done?
6: Leave it to me.
5: Leave what, you?
6: There are ways of getting around things.
5: Now, Willis, you must not be cruel.
6: No, dear. But I shall be surgical. Well, good morning, ladies.
7: Good morning.
5: Good morning, Willis.
6: Everyone so bright and early for breakfast.
5: You seem to be in excellent spirits.
6: Ladies, I am drunk.
5: Willis, you never drink this early in the morning.
6: Oh, this is the greatest intoxication of all.
7: What is?
6: The glow, the exhilaration that has nothing to do with alcohol.
7: What does it have to do with?
6: Love.
7: Love?
6: Ladies, you shall be the first to know. I am in love.
5: Willis!
6: At last, the steadfast Willis has finally fallen, taken prisoner by two sparkling blue eyes, a halo of golden blonde hair, and lips as luscious as the Kabuli grapes. I am her captive without hope of quarter.
5: Whose captive are you, Willis?
6: I saw her last night at the club. And suddenly, what can I say? I was smitten.
5: By whom, Willis?
6: By Jenny Thorpe.
5: Jenny Thorpe?
6: She's an angel.
5: She's already buried two husbands.
6: Well, let her bury me, too, if it comes to that.
5: Are you sure, Willis?
6: When the heart speaks, can there ever be doubt?
7: I wish you the best of fortune, Willis. May you always be happy.
6: Thank you, Louise.
7: You must excuse me. I think I have a headache.
5: You can't be serious, Willis. That impossible Jenny Thorpe.
6: I shall be serious for as long as it may be necessary.
5: I don't understand.
6: For as long as Louise remains here.
5: Oh, well, it isn't necessary to hurt her.
6: Oh, Pamela, dear, there is no such thing as painless surgery.
4: All this was taking place even as I, Bahadur Khan, was serving the tea, the eggs, and the mutton chops for the breakfast. Later in the morning, as I proceeded to clean the bedrooms, I noticed the door of the Memsahib Louise was closed, and from within, the sound of a woman weeping. I was about to go away, but suddenly her door opened, and the Sahiba appeared before me. Obviously, she had hastily dried her tears.
7: Bahadur Khan, may I speak with you?
4: This insignificant person would be willing to spend eternity listening to the words of wisdom from the presence.
7: Please, Bahadur Khan, I'm serious. I'm so miserable. You see, I've always been in love with Willis all my life. He'd never look at me. And now he's going to marry someone else.
4: Is it not written, there are other fish in the sea?
7: Fish? Yes. Men? No. Oh, Bahadur Khan, perhaps I offended that god, what was his name? Omir or something. That is when I refused that charm that you offered me. Now I'm willing to believe anything. I mean it. What have I got to lose? And this is such a strange country. Who knows what can happen here?
4: I looked at this Mem Sahib who was fighting her tears. A strange country? No, this is not a strange country. It is really quite simple. It is the English who are strange. And this one, not only strange, but also ill. And why was she ill? Only because no one had ever led her to the nuptial couch, which is why she was always getting herself into so much mischief. And yet, she would make an excellent wife for Foster Sahib. Ah, these English. Why are we always compelled to arrange matters for them? If the Sahib will deign to listen.
7: Oh, yes.
4: You have grievously offended the great love god Omira when you insulted his charm.
7: But I'm sorry.
4: Omira is a god of love. He can always be appeased.
7: He can? How?
4: One must go to his temple and pray to him.
7: Are you asking me to pray to a heathen god?
4: The Sahiba has honored me by inquiring if I would serve her. If she continues to insult the mighty Omir...
7: No, I certainly don't. No, not at all.
4: Then we must go to the temple of Omira at midnight.
7: At midnight?
4: Yes, at midnight. At which time we shall pray to the love god for a miracle. Yes, one must always pray for a miracle. And in addition, one must always prepare for a miracle. After all, these things cannot be spun from the air, can they? And so, to begin, I went to the kitchen and spoke to Laila, the cook.
8: Why should I help the sahiba, Louise?
4: Because I ask it of thee.
8: I do not like the sahiba.
4: If thou refuse me, I shall tell thy husband about that British soldier in the bazaar.
8: He has already beat me for the soldier.
4: And the Bengali merchant.
8: Also for the merchant.
4: And for the Afghan horse trader.
8: What is required of me?
4: Bring the paint, the powder, the rouge, which thou knowest so well to apply. Also, thy wedding gown.
8: My wedding gown?
4: Ah, yes. A most exciting garment. We must prepare the sahiba, Louise, for her encounter with the love god of Omira. At midnight, we shall meet at his shrine. And so, at midnight, we met at the shrine of the love god. It was a bower of dogwood trees in full bloom, a few feet from the house. And why not? Any lovely place may be sacred to the god of love. At first, I did not recognize the sahiba Louise. Laila had performed magic with her paint and her gown. Standing in front of me was a magnificent, stately goddess with skin like alabaster, flaming red hair, flashing eyes. I tell you, she was one to inflame the senses of any man. And so I approached. Sahiba Louise, are you now ready to pray to the love god Omira?
8: I'm ready.
4: Then speak. Speak of what is in your heart. Ask for the fulfillment of your desire.
7: I want Willis Foster. I want Willis Foster.
4: Listen. Listen to the reply of the love god Omira.
7: I don't hear any.
4: Close your eyes and listen. Listen.
7: Yes.
9: My child, I have heard your prayer. I grant your wish. I fulfill your desire. You shall have Willis Foster. Go to him. Go to him now. Tell him it is my will.
7: Oh, but I...
9: Do you believe in me, my daughter?
7: Yes, but I...
9: Then go to him now.
7: Yes. Yes.
4: Like one in a dream, she turned, she walked into the house. She went to the room of Foster Sahib, and I heard...
10: What time is it? Who are you?
8: You don't know me.
10: Louise? You can't be Louise.
8: I'm Louise.
10: But you're beautiful.
8: Why have we kept apart from each other for so many years?
10: Now that you ask me, I don't know.
8: Even as children, we knew we were meant for each other. Why did we fight against it?
10: Well, I guess you thought I was dull.
8: And did you think I was too clever? Well... I'm not really clever.
10: No, and I'm not really dull either.
8: What is this nonsense about that awful Jenny Thorpe?
10: Well, that's all it is, Louise. Nonsense.
5: You were always too shy to say it, and I was too proud, but someone has to say it first. I love you.
10: And I love you. Just a moment.
4: Then he closed the door to his room, and I was able to hear no more. Like a good servant, I retired for the night, seeing that my master had need of me no longer. And you, to whom I tell this tale, have need of me no longer as well. For the rest of the story, you may supply yourselves.
0: I will be back shortly with a final thought. Our story may perhaps a question, is there a God of love? Are meetings, matings, and matches all arranged in advance? I would answer most likely, because some of the pairings and partnerships we see around us simply could not come about by themselves. Somebody, somewhere, somehow must have had a hand in it. Our cast included Marion Seldes, Kurt Benson, Grace Matthews, and William Griffiths. Associate Director, Marlon Swing. This is Hyman Brown, Producer-Director, inviting you to return to our Mystery Theater for another adventure in the macabre. Until next time, then, pleasant

0: Stay with us throughout the night on Old Time Radio USA as Hyman Brown's Mystery Theater continues in just a moment.
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0: Come in. Welcome. Welcome to Mystery Theater. I'm Hyman Brown. How many authors, scientists, philosophers, and just plain folk like us have toyed with the idea of time as a fourth dimension? Theory upon theory, from the magnetic fields that open windows from our everyday world to the worlds of the past or the future, to the conception of all periods in time running concurrently like parallel rivers. Oh, that last was the theory of Professor Jennings Andrews, who believed one had only to find the bridges to cross at will among the centuries between the past and the present, or from today to tomorrow.
1: Hello, Steve McDonald speaking.
2: Mac, it's Professor Andrews. Could you drop everything you're doing and come over to my house right away?
1: Well, sure, sir, but what's wrong? It isn't...
2: No. Our girl is fine. It's just that it's time to... Mac, I've got to share my secret with someone, and who else but you?
1: Your secret, sir?
2: Mac, I think I've done it. The discovery of the centuries. In fact, I know I have.
1: You're not talking about the bridge.
2: Yes, but only to you. No one else must know until I can prove it beyond doubt. But I'm convinced. I have built a bridge across time.
0: Today's mystery drama, Assassination in Time, was written especially for Mystery Theater by Ian Martin, and stars William Redfield and Jennifer Harmon.

0: Professor Jennings Andrews may be a familiar name to you, even if you are not interested in the field of metaphysics. For some years now, he has been immersed in a secret project for which unlimited funds have been granted by a top foundation. He has become almost a recluse, except for his daughter Margaret, who runs his house for him, and his prize graduate student, Steve McDonald. He has been virtually inaccessible even in the past weeks to them. Both of them are worried now as Mac presses the doorbell in answer to the professor's elated phone call.
1: Mac!
2: Peg, darling, how are you, sweetie?
1: Worried to death, if you want to know, ever since you phoned me about Dad's phone call.
2: Well, where is he?
1: In his lab. Come on in. Into the living room for a minute.
2: Well, honey, any other time, but my master's voice
1: has
2: called.
1: Before you see Dad, I must talk to you, Mac. I'm worried.
2: But, Peg,
1: I won't keep you a moment. He doesn't know you're here yet.
2: Well, he must have heard the doorbell.
1: Back there in the lab? Not a chance. He's so tied up in what he's doing, I have to hammer on the door just to get him to come out and eat his meals.
2: What is he working on?
1: Sit down for a moment, Mac. And hold me.
2: Oh, I don't generally have to be asked. Hey, your hands are like ice. And you got the shakes.
1: I have this churning gut feeling. Maybe he's going around the bend.
2: What, the professor? Oh, come on, forget it.
1: No, Mac. You've been away for a few months. You don't know what's been going on.
2: Okay. Just clue me in.
1: I don't know how to. Maybe I don't know what it is he's after, except in a general way.
2: All right, so maybe the best thing to do is let me see him as fast as I can and find out.
1: I know. Except, darling, the two of you are such dedicated nuts in this area. I'm scared when you get together, you both might flip out.
2: Oh, what area?
1: His old obsession. I don't know any of the scientific terms. Time travel, fourth, fifth, Lord knows how many dimensions. Science fiction dreams. Whatever he's got between his teeth, he's not letting go of this one. And I don't like to see what it's doing to him.
2: All right. Now look, let me go talk to Pops and find out just what the devil it is he's messing around with.
1: Make me one promise. Don't get involved with any of his experiments without checking me out first.
2: Oh, Peg.
1: Promise me that.
2: I promise.
1: It's just an anchor. I just hope it'll hold after you and Pops have talked together. I'm just scared. As much as I've ever been in my life.
3: Professor! Hey, Pop! Hey, Professor!
4: Oh, I'm sorry, Mac. I didn't hear you. I was monitoring by ear as well as eye. Well,
2: yeah.
4: Come in.
2: All right.
4: I'm trying to get him stabilized, you see. I don't know where he is.
2: He? Who's he?
4: Marco Polo.
2: What? Who?
4: Marco Polo. Well, the humanoid or robot or whatever you want to call him, stretched out on the astronaut's couch inside that isolation room there. I called him Marco Polo because he... Yes, but of course you can't see him now.
2: Well, of course I can, Professor. There's nothing there. Although...
4: Of course there's nothing there. I have him back in time now. But you can see the shape of his body where the restraining straps were pulled tight to hold him fast.
2: Well, now, wait. I can see they're sort of shaped as though they were bound around something, but there's nothing inside. I mean, look, what's the trick? What holds them up like that? Some kind of magnet?
4: Mac... That whole booth there inside is a magnetic field. There's a lead mesh buried in the glass so fine, so highly concentrated, that no radio or electromagnetic waves can escape.
2: And you mean that's what holds those belts in those contours?
4: No. That's Marco Polo's body.
2: You mean he's invisible?
4: Well, something like that. You can't see him, but in one sense he is there.
2: Oh.
4: But in another, he...
5: There we are. He's arrived. Now, to activate him.
2: Wait a minute. Arrived? Where?
5: That's the only thing I haven't quite solved yet, because his functions are limited, you see.
2: Oh.
5: From what he's been able to bring back, I can only make educated guesses. My best estimate would be this time somewhere in the Middle Ages. But North America, I hope, on the East Coast, if possible. He might be able to bring back some trace of Indian habitation.
2: No, wait a minute, wait. Are you trying to tell me that that mass of knobs and buttons and switches that you're operating are controlling some sort of robot that you've sent time traveling?
5: Well, of course I am.
2: But, Professor, that's crazy.
5: Why?
2: That's cartoon science fiction.
5: Oh, Mac, you're the last person I'd expect to find with a closed mind. Son, I tell you, I've scored a major breakthrough so incredible that it's going to rock the scientific world.
2: Hey, Pops, now take it easy. Remember your blood pressure.
5: Yeah, now you sound like Margaret. She's been hovering over me these days like a mother hen.
2: Well, I can't blame Peg for worrying about you. She feels that you're just about to... Hey, what? Wait a minute.
5: Oh,
2: what's that?
5: That's Marco Polo. He must be in trouble. It's a built-in alarm mechanism. Cut off that knife switch on the red panel.
2: Roger. All right, I got it.
5: Okay. Now keep your eyes on that isolation booth. Watch the launching table with the straps that interested you so. Now you're going to find out what holds them in that shape.
2: Well, by damn, he's there. Just as you said he'd be.
5: Yep. It's a good thing he's only a humanoid, or all I'd have brought home through time would have been a dead man. You see what's sticking out of his chest?
2: Yes, an arrow.
5: Yeah. Well, I'm getting better. I may have missed by a century or two, but at least I got the place pretty near right.
6: Dad? Mac, are you all right?
2: It's fine, honey. There's nothing to worry about.
5: No problems, honey. I don't want her in here yet.
2: Yeah, but Pop, she's already...
6: Dad, open this door and let me in.
5: But I can't, honey. Now, be reasonable. I'm in the midst of an experiment.
2: Look, she's got to find out sometime.
5: I don't want her to know until I've talked this through with you. But after this...
2: You mean our friend with the arrow in him?
5: Yeah. What I had in mind is his... Too risky.
2: Look, Professor, give me a moment with Peg to cool her down, and I'll be right back to talk it out.
5: No, Mark. It's too much to ask of anyone. I should never have thought
2: look,
5: of it.
2: No, look, Pops, I want to go. It's like being the first man on the moon.
5: Oh, son, but there's too much danger.
2: No, not when a human being is involved. Poor old Marco there has only a built-in reactor to danger after it happens to him. A human could anticipate it and could, well, just get out of it in time. If you'll excuse the pun.
5: I don't know, Mac. I'd go myself, but to orient you to the panels and all the controls and just how to balance and counterweight them, well, that would take months.
2: No, the right one to go is me. There's only one hitch that I can see.
5: Oh, I'm way ahead of you. Whoever you are, wherever you are, you're going to have to actually replace someone who has already existed in history.
2: Yes.
5: And that may control just where you end up. But remember, if it puts you in any danger, or it's too difficult to maintain the deception, just activate the danger.

0: course.
1: Nobody ever did when you sent old Marco Polo on his travels.
0: Because he wasn't a living creature, just a machine.
1: Oh.
0: Still, might interfere with your return. It is a large hitch, you're right. And I have no right to ask you to take the risk.
1: You don't have to ask me, Pops. I'm ready and straining at the bit. The hitch is your daughter and my girl, Peg. I don't know how I'm going to talk her into letting me try it.
2: I honestly think you're both kooky.
1: Peg, this is a breakthrough in science that's going to make your father a figure in history that dwarfs Newton, Einstein...
2: And you have to be a part of it. If I opposed you on this, if I stopped you, you'd never forgive me.
1: Oh, not known.
2: Our whole future depends on you taking a trip into the past from which you may never return.
1: Oh, there's practically no chance of that.
2: No, Mac, no hedging. Just like it is. Okay, you can have your trip, but on one condition.
1: What?
2: That I go with you.
0: Well, guess we're all ready. The strap's too tight.
2: Mine are fine.
1: Same here.
0: Margaret, are you all right, dear?
2: I have butterflies and... No, I'm not all right. I took one peek in the mirror and I look like Grandma Moses. Between this Mother Hubbard and my hair pulled back in a bun.
1: Well, we can't look too modern. I mean, look at me with the tousled hair and the half-baked beard and the blue jeans.
0: Well, I'm aiming for somewhere as soon after the American Revolution as possible.
2: Why pick that period?
0: Well, because it's easier, I think, honey. You could be farmers. Your accents are East Coast and not regional. There should be no language barrier. And you know enough American history to help blend in.
1: And besides, it's a bicentennial year. What a way to celebrate and kick off a new miracle in science, huh?
0: You have the gold nuggets. It's the best I could do for money.
1: We're fine, Pop.
2: What are we waiting for?
0: Well, I don't know. Maybe I shouldn't risk you two kids.
2: Look, Dad, that's all buttoned up now.
0: All right, then. Good luck, kids.
1: Thumbs up.
0: All right. I'm at the board now. I'm about to activate the field inside your room. Check me if there's any discomfort.
3: Roger, Pop.
0: You all okay?
3: No reaction here. Everything normal.
0: How is it now?
4: Fine, Dad, fine. But for Pete's sake, let's get this show on the road.
0: All right, here goes. And God help me to be in the right and to bring them to no harm.
5: On the road, but to where? Inside the isolation booth, the magnetic field builds, warping time and forcing an opening through it, a window or a door that leads to another world. And suddenly, Mac and Peg are gone. Only this time, in their place, are a strange man and woman, still and unmoving as death. Mystery Theater will return shortly with Act Two.

0: Through the lead-shielded glass, the professor looks at the two unmoving strangers, bound by the straps to the couches. Reflectively, he takes a quick series of pictures with a special camera built into the booth. Because of the tightly woven mesh, it is hard to distinguish features, and both man and woman are dressed in nightshirts. Or are they shrouds? But other questions crowd the professor's head. Have Mac and his daughter replaced these two? If so, in what century? What year? What place? Alive or dead?
1: Mac!

0: Wake up.
1: Well, was it? Why, Peg?
0: Well, that's just great. You make a dishonest woman of me, and you don't even know who I am.
1: Well, what do you mean?
0: Just in case you haven't noticed, we seem to be in bed together.
1: What? You're right.
0: But where? Where are we?
1: Well, I don't know. And while it's question time, what are you doing with that silly cap on your head?
0: What cap? Wait a minute. Good Lord, I look like the old woman who lived in the shoe.
1: And in that long flannel nightie, you look like you're well on the way to adding to that family.
0: I'm coming back to bed.
1: You shameless hussy.
0: Ooh, I'm freezing. Ooh, you don't know how cold it is outside the blankets.
1: Oh.
0: Hold me.
1: There. Is that better?
0: Ooh, I guess. Yes.
1: Well, now let's see. We seem to have replaced two other people in the year of our Lord, whatever it is. Say, look.
0: What?
1: There's a fireplace and some logs. I'm going to light us a fire and get the chill off this place. Ah. Well, how about that? Carpet slippers.
0: There's a robe at the bottom of the bed.
1: Yeah, I see it.
0: Any way to light the fire?
1: Yes, but hold your breath.
0: Why?
1: Old phosphorus matches. Lethal as all hell to breathe and probably stink to high heaven. Anyway, here goes. Ah, they work, though. Ooh. Wow. Phew. I'll open the window a little. Here.
0: Are we in the country?
1: Nope. City of some sort.
0: Is it very early in the morning?
1: No, the sun's up.
0: I wonder where we are.
1: Well, at least we know it's somewhere past the early 19th century.
0: How?
1: Well, matches weren't invented. At least the phosphorus match wasn't till, like, the 1830s. Hey, I think I can tell you where we are.
0: Where?
1: Come over to the window and look for yourself.
0: It's marvelous. It's like Philadelphia,
1: No, no, wait a minute, wait a minute. Look out over there, almost due south.
0: Oh, why, sure. Even with that scaffolding around it, I can see what it is. It's the dome of the Capitol.
1: Mm.
0: So we're in Washington.
1: Yeah, that's what it looks like.
0: Let me think. The old dome was, the original one was copper over wood.
1: Uh-uh, not this baby. That's cast iron. It must be the same one we have today. Only today isn't today. It's what, Peg? When did they replace the dome?
0: Oh, brother. It's a good thing I've been teaching history in school this year. Let's see. They started it in 1856, I think.
1: Uh-huh.
0: And it took nearly 10 years to complete, or 9, I guess.
1: And it's darn near finished, so that would make it about, 1864, around there?
0: Well, it wasn't finished till 65.
1: Uh-huh.
0: I don't know exactly when. Oh, Mac, look. That must be the monument.
1: What, the Washington Monument? Oh, no, it's less than a third the size.
0: Well, they stopped work on it for about 25 years.
1: Oh.
0: Well before the Civil War. Look at that, Mac.
1: Union soldiers. Civil War, all right. We're right back in the middle of history in the making. Oh, honey, we can't pass this up.
0: Yes, but... Mac, darling, it's all out of whack now. Don't you see? We aren't us anymore. I mean, we're someone else, and we don't even know who. We haven't even got clothes.
1: Ah, I'll bet we do. Now, let's have a look in that closet. And there's a carpet bag on the chair. And there's a jacket there, too. So there must be a wallet or some kind of identification.
0: But what good would that do? I mean, even if they fitted us. How could we pretend to be someone else to people who must know us and would recognize us right away?
2: Mr. and Mrs. Downing?
1: Well, at least now we know our names. Yes?
2: It's your landlady. May I come in?
1: Well, I'm afraid I'm just dressing at the moment.
2: Oh, I am sorry. It was just that I didn't have a chance to meet you when you arrived last night. I hope my daughter saw you comfortably settled.
1: Why, yes, everything is most comfortable.
2: I didn't mean to bother you, but Anne said she had such a brief acquaintance with you that She had little chance to inform you about the habits of our little boarding house.
0: Boarding house?
2: Shh. I just wanted to let you know that we serve breakfast in the dining room on the main floor between 8 and 9.
1: Oh, what time is it now?
2: Just a quarter till 8. I and the other guests will look forward to meeting you formally then. And forgive me if I've disturbed you.
1: Not at all. You've been most helpful.
0: Ask her her name.
2: Not at all. See you later.
1: No. No, it's too late, Peg. She's gone.
0: Okay. This is our chance.
1: Our chance for what?
0: To see what we can do about establishing our new identities. To find out if we can risk going down to breakfast and get away with being who we're supposed to be over 50 years before either of us were born. Let's, with apologies to the real Mr. and Mrs. Downing, pour through their possessions and find out just who we're supposed to be.
1: You look like Claudette Colbert or Joan Crawford in one of those old TV reruns of Hollywood movies.
0: More like Vivian Leigh.
1: You mean Scarlett O'Hara. I can't make up my mind whether you look more like a dinner bell, a tea cozy, or a pincushion.
0: Okay. Laugh all you want. But it isn't funny. I mean, I have a wire cage on under this skirt and about 8 petticoats. Oh, can you hook me up the back?
1: Oh, sure. And I don't know what you're ashamed of. You look beautiful in a crinoline.
0: I'm ashamed of someone else's clothes, someone else's identities, and prying into other people's private, intimate business. That's what I'm ashamed of. These two tragic people, guilty of nothing but loving each other and trying to expiate their sin with a suicide pact.
1: It's another era, Peg. That was their solution.
0: Was?
1: Well, is, of course. These two tragic people of yours are us. I mean, we're living their lives. Maybe we better cut and run. Are you afraid?
0: I'm afraid of everything about this whole mysterious, out-of-this-world adventure. But we're not going back till you make up your mind it's time to. I've forced myself on you, made you let me come along. I'm not going to be a drag on you.
1: Uh-huh.
0: Aren't you finished hooking yet?
1: I think. There must be like 50 of them.
0: I wonder where they are. I mean the Downings.
1: Oh, you mean Asa and Rebecca. Only her name isn't really Downing, remember. It's Mrs. Charlton Fryer.
0: Poor Becky. Married to that horrible husband who won't let her go to marry Asa. Oh, my God. Do you suppose they've done it yet?
1: Killed themselves? I don't see how. The pistols are here and still loaded.
0: Then where are they?
1: Well, if we're taking their place,
0: then they're in our century, taking our place.
1: Yes, I guess that's the way it would work. Not necessarily,
0: but wouldn't put Dad in any danger, would it?
1: No, I don't see how it could. Not the way he had us strapped to the table.
0: It means one thing, though. We can't stay here too long.
1: What do you mean?
0: Until we go back, Dad can't go into the isolation booth. And the two of them would starve to death. Unless, as I said, they're already dead.
1: I don't see how they can be. Or we would be, too. Are we going to risk it?
0: Well, we look enough like them in the photos we saw.
1: And remember, only the landlady's daughter has seen us briefly, and she's not here. Yes?
2: I thought maybe you didn't have a watch and wouldn't realize what time it is.
1: Well, just a moment. Good morning.
3: Oh, good morning.
1: As a matter of fact, we don't have the time.
3: Well, I certainly didn't mean to bedevil you, but it's near the end of breakfast, so... Oh, my. Aren't you the pretty little thing? Just as my daughter said you were. And such a handsome husband. Newlyweds, I'd reckon.
1: Well, I...
3: Oh, don't mind me. Now, come on along. I'll take you downstairs. Will you be stopping with us long?
1: Why, I...
0: We really can't tell. Just long enough to find our own place.
3: Of course, I understand. You're not with the army, Mr. Downey?
0: Not now.
1: Well, I can assure you, ma'am, these clothes feel very strange to me.
3: Oh, so you must have been. Oh, well, we should let that be. It's no fit subject for discussion now. General Lee has surrendered and the war is over.
1: Mm-hmm.
3: Here's the dining room. Make yourselves comfortable. What line of work are you in, Mr. Downey?
0: My husband is a builder.
3: Oh, that's right fine. We'll be needing a lot of you in the days and years to come, especially in the South. Or perhaps your sympathies don't lie in that direction.
1: My sympathies are for the Union, madam, and by that I mean the whole country, North and South.
3: Well, I'm sorry you won't be meeting any other boarders since it's late, but you'll meet the whole little family at dinner. Save for my son, John, who's away on business. Well, dinner's at noon. Now, anything else I can get you while breakfast's on the way?
1: Oh, why, yes. Do you have a newspaper, by any chance?
3: Oh, there's a copy of the National Intelligencer right there on the sideboard.
1: Oh, thank you, Mrs. Oh, I'm embarrassed, but not having met you in person last night, your name has escaped me.
3: Well, Lord knows it's not that special. Anyone should remember it. I'm a widow lady named Mary Surratt. Now, if you'll excuse me, I'll get your food.
0: Surratt! Mac, get the paper.
1: Sure.
0: What date is it?
1: Let me see. April 13th, 1865. That makes today the 14th. But what? Oh, my God.
0: April 14th. The day John Wilkes Booth assassinated President Lincoln at Ford's Theater.
1: And we're in Mary Surratt's boarding house, the spot where the whole plot was hatched.
4: If you or I had been in the position of knowing, without the shadow of a doubt, the dreadful thing that was to happen on this day, what would we have done? That's the question that faces Peg Andrews and Steve McDonald, time travelers who have it in their power to change history. Mystery Theater will return shortly with Act 3.

0: It was an uneasy, uncomfortable, and seemingly endless breakfast. If Mrs. Surratt noticed Peg and Mac's agitation, she no doubt would have put it down to the fact she had decided they were newlyweds. Finally, after choking down the ham and eggs, the hominy grits and tea, they were able to break away.
1: Why, you two little lovebirds only nibbled at your breakfast.
2: I'm sorry, Mrs. Surratt.
1: Oh, I understand. I'm not so old I don't remember my wedding breakfast. I was a mite nervous, too.
3: I wonder if you'd excuse me. I'd like to go back to our room.
1: Oh, of course. I can quite understand your wanting to be alone. But I'll make sure you get called early enough to meet everyone and eat a good dinner at noon.
2: Oh, perhaps you'd better not expect us for dinner today.
1: No? Visiting friends here in Washington?
2: No, we just want to have a picture taken and take care of a few errands, like going to the bank.
1: Oh, Lord, don't you worry about that. I can see you're the kind to be trusted. But if you're having a picture taken, let me recommend Gardner's studio. He takes all the honeymooners. And for the times, his prices are reasonable.
2: Well, we'll remember that. And now, if you'll excuse us, we have a few things to straighten out.
3: What are we going to do, Mac?
2: What can we do? We've got to try and stop it.
3: How?
2: Well, that's where you can help. Now, how much can you remember of the day of the assassination and the plot? Where people were, who was involved, you know, all of that.
3: Let's forget that for the moment. We've something a lot more immediate to talk about.
2: What?
3: You remember what Dad told us before he sent us back in time? We can't interfere with anything or change anything. Because everything that had happened back where we were in 1975 depended on everything that had gone before it. So if we stop something major happening in 1865...
2: No, major or minor, it would have to affect the time stream. That's what you mean?
3: Yes. If President Lincoln hadn't been shot, our whole history would have been different.
2: Which maybe wouldn't have been a bad idea. I can think of a lot of things we could have done without. Wars, depressions...
3: Oh, there are a lot of things that were good, too. Like us, for example. You and me... If we try to change your time stream or whatever, we could never have met or even existed.
2: But, Peg, we're together now, and there are other theories.
3: Only if we could somehow stop Mr. Lincoln's death, we'd be signing our own death warrants.
2: How?
3: Well, you know what Rebecca wrote in her diary? The farewell note she left to her husband, telling him of what she and Asa planned to do. Have her shoot him and then die by his hand. If we lock ourselves back here in time, we're signing our own death warrants.
2: We don't know that for sure.
3: It's a chance we're taking.
2: To save Abraham Lincoln, would you be willing to take it?
3: Yes. As long as we're together.
2: Okay. Then we're agreed. Now, let's figure out how to do this.
3: It isn't only Mr. Lincoln. It's Mr. Seward, too.
2: Yes, the Secretary of State. But he didn't die, did he?
3: No, he recovered. When Payne stabbed at him, although he was badly cut up, an iron brace around his neck and his jaw saved his life.
2: Yes, yes. Now, who, what else?
3: Well, a man named Asteroid... I don't know. It was a German. I don't remember. He was supposed to kill the war secretary, Stanton. But he didn't have the nerve.
2: Mm-hmm.
3: There was another man named Gerald or Harold or something. But he got cold feet, too. He doesn't count. And, of course, Mrs. Surratt.
2: But she really didn't have much to do with it, did she?
3: They never really proved anything against her. Just that the conspirators had met at her house several times.
2: There's only one thing to do. We're going to the White House and warn the president. Well, if this is Pennsylvania Avenue, that must be it, but it doesn't look like the White House.
3: It wasn't even called that then. Oh, I mean now. It's called the President's House. What are we going to do?
2: I'm going up to that sentry and try to get in.
3: I'm coming with you.
2: Peg, there might be some danger.
3: Some danger? What else is this whole thing?
2: All right. Let's go.
4: All right, lady, move along. Abe ain't seeing any more petitioners today.
5: Hey, you! Where do you think you're going?
2: I have business with the president.
4: Yeah, you and what's left of the population. Forget it, mister. He's only one man, and anyways, he's tied up in state business. Now move on, will you?
3: Please, officer, it's very important and personal.
4: You can forget the flattery, ma'am. I'm just a plain foot soldier, Union Army. And I got no use for civilians today. Abe needs a rest from him.
2: But this has to do with the president's well-being.
4: Ain't no use of me letting you by anyways. You'd only be stopped inside.
2: Now, listen to me. Supposing we were to tell you that we know there's a plot to assassinate the president.
4: Sure, you'd be one of 100,000 nuts, soreheads, Johnny Rebs in disguise. So move on out before you tempt me to put a musket ball on you just in case you got any notions.
3: Come on, Mac.
2: Well, okay, but just one more question. Which way is Ford's Theater?
4: Now, there's a good notion. Save your imagination for there, huh? You take Pennsylvania here to 10th, and then a couple of blocks north.
3: What did you come here for?
2: Just to locate the theater and... Wait a minute. You see that guy there?
3: Which?
2: The dark-haired, shortish guy on the other side of the street in the cavalry boots and spurs, walking towards the theater. Isn't that Booth?
6: Morning, Mr. Ford.
7: Mr. Booth?
6: Give you a hand unloading your buggy?
7: Why, no thanks. One of my actors will be right out to help.
6: Do you really think you can drum up any business for that turkey, our American cousin, you were foolish enough to produce?
7: I'll wager, sir, I'll outdo Gray's Theater tonight. Mr. Lincoln and General Grant are attending the performance.
6: So? If it were my theater, I wouldn't give him standing room. But I promise you, it will be a night to remember.
3: Oh, I'd give anything to know what they're talking about.
2: I'd have given a lot more to have brought the Downing's pistols with me and put a couple of shots into Mr. Booth.
3: Now what?
2: We'll try Mr. Seward's house and Mr. Stanton's. Anyone, anywhere, who maybe stop long enough to listen to us. It's incredible, isn't it? Here we are with the knowledge to stop one of the greatest crimes in history, and we can't get anyone to listen to us.
3: Maybe that's the way it has to be.
2: No, Peg. I just can't give up yet. If there was just some way to get to Booth...
3: I don't see how. Well, there seems to be a lot of activity around this house tonight.
2: Hmm? What?
3: I don't know. Maybe there's a party now that supper's over. Front bell keeps jangling and people keep riding up.
2: Wait a minute. You don't suppose... Look, the conspirators must have had a meeting once they knew Lincoln was going to actually be at the theater. Now, if they were going to... Well, where else? Look out the window, Peg.
8: Easy, boy. Easy.
2: By God, that's what it must be. That's the great John Wilkes Booth himself.
3: You hear what they're saying?
2: No, not really. Just enough to know they're planning something. I heard the name Payne, though.
3: Well, then it's the plot, all right. He's the one who...
6: I want you, Davy, to hold the horses. And Astaroth, you will kill the Secretary of War, Stanton. Payne, my trusted friend, I leave the Secretary of State to you. You will make sure of Seward. Lincoln, I shall shoot through the head. And General Grant shall be dispatched with the knife. Then down to the stage and to rive the startled audience with the ringing phrase, Sic Semper Tyrannis. And when I leave the stage for the last exit, I shall leave as the most famous man in America and across the world. Now, we must discuss the escape route by the Navy Bridge. Now, David.
3: What are we going to do?
2: First things first. Now, come on. Get the pistols and let's get out of here.
1: Why, Mr. and Mrs. Downing, What are you doing downstairs? I thought you were off to bed.
2: Well, we were just going to take a stroll, but it seems a little chill. Come, Rebecca, dear. Put on your wrap against the night air.
6: Mary. Mary, what is it?
1: An emergency, Wilkes. I must speak to you alone.
6: What's wrong?
1: My new boarders. They're Yankees. And I think they overheard the plot to assassinate the president.
3: Where are we going, Matt?
2: I noticed a little park on the way to the theater. Now, Booth will have to pass through there on the way. The others will have split by then. I'm going to ambush him.
3: And?
2: And nothing. Just keep him from getting to Force Theater tonight. At least it'll save the president. Here's the park now. What, Peg, what is it?
3: Lover's Rest. That's where the Downings were going to commit suicide. Mac, look out!
2: What is it?
3: John Wilkes Booth! Get the alarm for Dad, quick!
9: Are you the Downings?
7: Yes. Are you John Wilkes Booth?
9: Forget that. I will not let you stop the march of history.
7: Nor I...

0: Mac, we're back.
1: We didn't get shot or kill each other in that suicide pact?
0: If anyone got shot, it must have been Asa and Rebecca. Hello, Dad.
2: Oh, honey. Oh, children. Now, what's all this about being shot? Are you all right?
1: Well, a bit shook, sir, but I guess all here. What happened with you while we were gone?
2: Well, sir, I had a couple of strange guests lying on the table strapped down.
0: A girl in a crinoline dress?
1: And a guy in a long-tailed jacket like they wore in the Civil War?
2: Just about describes them. They lay like corpses. So that's all that happened to me. Now, what happened to you?
0: We tried to stop Lincoln's assassination.
2: You what?
1: But I don't guess we succeeded. I mean, nothing's really changed, has it?
2: No, I'm afraid not.
0: President Abraham Lincoln did get assassinated by John Wilkes Booth on April 14th, 1865, the way we've always known.
2: Well, of course, darling. Nothing could change that. After all, it's history.
3: I will return shortly with a final thought. It's history, all right. But it might not have been if the tragic occurrence had never happened. How much better or worse might our country or the world have been? We'll never know, of course. And there's always the fascination of life, leaving just a few loose ends in our story. Our cast included Jennifer Harmon, William Redfield, Ian Martin, Brian Rayburn, and Gordon Gould. Associate Director, Marlon Swing. This is Hyman Brown, producer-director, inviting you to return to our Mystery Theater for another adventure in the macabre. Until next time, then, pleasant dreams.

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0: Welcome. Come in. Welcome to Mystery Theater. I am Hyman Brown. Welcome to the world of terrifying imagination. The story you are about to hear is a love story. A love story which begins at the point where many love stories end. It begins after the wedding march has been played, after the vows of love and fidelity exchanged. It begins on the honeymoon in a strange and terrifying fashion.
1: Don't! Don't come near me! Stay away from me, Dad!
2: Susan, are you out of your head?
1: I saw her picture! Do you hear me? I found her picture!

Our mystery drama, Deadly Honeymoon, was written especially for the Mystery Theater by Henry Slessor and stars Betsy von Furstenberg and Michael Wager. I'll be back shortly with Act One.

0: Our story begins 36,000 feet in the air on a flight which departed from Kennedy Airport in New York City and in another hour will be touching down at O'Hare Airport in Chicago. There are more than 100 passengers on this flight, but an observant stewardess is giving special attention to that handsome couple in seats 18A and 18B. Perhaps it's because all honeymooners have a special radiance.
1: Are you sure you wouldn't like some more coffee?
2: Oh, no, thanks. Not for me.
3: I wouldn't mind a cup.
1: Here you are.
3: Thanks.
1: Just ring if you need anything else.
3: You'd think we were the only people on this flight.
2: As far as I'm concerned, we are. Oh, Dan, I feel absolutely drunk with happiness. Is that a funny word for the way I feel?
3: No. It's a great word, Susan.
2: I was flying hours before we got on the plane. Oh, what time did you say we land in Chicago?
3: About 2:30.
2: Is it far from the airport to the hotel?
3: No, actually, it's only about a half an hour from O'Hare to downtown, about 16 miles.
2: Still, I don't think we'll have time to make Evanston today, do you?
3: Well, it might be better to go in the morning. You can call your aunt from the hotel.
2: Dan, you sure you don't mind going to Evanston? I mean, I just couldn't possibly be a few miles away and not see Aunt Clara. Besides, I want to show off my new husband to somebody, and she's all the family I have.
3: Was she your mother's sister?
2: No, my father's. She came east when my parents were killed in that crash. Stayed with me for a month or so. That was about the most that either one of us could stand.
3: She sounds like a holy terror.
2: Oh, no, she's just crotchety, that's all. But she'll only be more crotchety if she learns that I passed through Chicago and didn't even stop by.
1: Well, and what kind of work are you in, Mr. Carey?
3: All right, now, we like to say we're management consultants, Mrs. Rowland. But we also do quite a bit of executive recruitment.
1: I don't understand a word of that.
2: Dan helps corporations find the right people for important jobs, Aunt Clara. His firm is the biggest in the field, isn't it, Dan?
3: Well, it's always hard to measure a business like ours.
2: But it has offices everywhere, doesn't it?
3: In most of the major cities, yes.
2: And now Dan is going to take over the branch in San Francisco. He's going to manage the entire thing.
1: Is that some kind of a promotion?
2: Well, of course it is.
1: I asked the gentleman, Susan, speak when you're spoken to.
2: Oh, sorry.
3: Yes, Mrs. Rowland, it is a promotion. Truth is, it's a job that everyone in my office has been after.
2: Oh, it's just worked out so beautifully for us. I mean, Dan having to move to San Francisco. We're sort of combining a business trip with a cross-country honeymoon.
1: And where do you go from here?
2: Well, we're planning to stay 2 days in Chicago, and then we're going to Dallas.
3: We're going to cross the Rio Grande into Mexico. I know a great little hotel in Monterey.
2: Then we're going to Las Vegas.
1: To gamble, I suppose.
2: Well, it's no fun going to Las Vegas if you don't gamble a little.
1: Your father never gambled for so much as a dime, Susan. That wasn't the way he made his fortune.
2: Well, I promise not to bankrupt the family, Aunt Clara. Anyway, we're just staying in Las Vegas overnight. And then going to Los Angeles.
3: 3 days later, I report to work.
2: Thoroughly exhausted, of course.
1: Well, if that's your idea of a honeymoon, I hope you enjoy it. Susan, I suppose lunch is almost ready. You want to help me bring it out?
2: Oh, yes, of course.
1: Kitchen's this way, in case you've forgotten.
2: The truth is, I have.
1: I'm glad to be able to talk to you alone for a minute, Susan.
2: Did you like Dan, Aunt Clara? Isn't he good looking?
1: Older than you, isn't he?
2: What difference does that make?
1: How long did you know him?
2: Oh, we met at a party at the Williamsons. Do you remember my friend, Tracy Williamson?
1: Didn't ask you where you met. I'm asking you when.
2: Well, it was about 3 weeks ago.
1: 3 weeks? Oh, for the love of heaven, Susan.
2: Aunt Clara, the time you know somebody isn't always the most important thing.
1: He's practically a stranger. How can you be sure of anything about a man you've known for 3 weeks?
2: From the time we met, I saw Dan every single day.
1: Susan, when a girl is all alone in the world, when she has independent means
2: Please,
1: of her own...
2: Please, Addie, don't start in about Dan being a fortune hunter. I don't have that much money, and it's all in trust anyway. And I assure you, Dan earns enough income to take care of us both very well.
1: Well, I'm sorry, Susan. I know I don't have any control over what you do. You're too old for that. But I've seen something of the world, too, you know. And the most important lesson I've ever learned is never trust a stranger.
2: Oh, Aunt Clara, that's ridiculous. Now, can we bring out the lunch? Mm-hmm.

0: I don't know. I just have a feeling that Chicago wasn't all you expected it to be.
1: Well, we weren't there very long, Dan. And don't forget, we spent half the time with your business associates.
0: Oh, honey, I am sorry about that. I suppose I never should have called Bill Kincaid to say we're in town. Should have known he'd insist on getting together.
1: Oh, it wasn't that bad. I just didn't know what he was talking about half the time. All those office politics.
0: Yes. Well, Bill loves to gossip. But you can see what I mean about the San Francisco job. Everybody in the company wanted it. They'll never get over resenting me for being picked. But I am sorry if you were bored.
1: It's all right, Dan, really. After all, I inflicted Aunt Clara on you.
0: She was okay.
1: Well, I know you didn't find her very friendly.
0: Well, why should she be? I think she's a very protective type. Anybody you married would get her jaundiced eye.
1: Yes, I suppose that's true enough. Dan, how long did you know Terry Williamson?
0: Who?
1: Terry, my ex-roommate. We met each other at her house. Or have you forgotten that already?
0: Tell you the truth, darling, I didn't know whose house I was at that night.
1: Oh, so Terry wasn't the one who invited you?
0: No. There's a man named Bob Chambers, one of the executive types. I got placed at General Utilities. Don't ask me who invited him, because I don't know.
1: I see. So it was all sort of roundabout.
0: What's the difference? It still turned out to be the best party I ever attended.
1: Yeah.
0: Hey, something the matter?
1: Oh, no, of course not. Nothing at all. Dan, where did you say we were staying in Dallas?
0: It's a little hotel called the Lazy Sea. It's kind of rustic, but I think you'll like it. Besides, we'll only be there one night. We'll rent a car in the morning and drive down to Monterey.
1: You really know all the offbeat places, don't you?
0: Well, when you travel around enough, I guess you begin looking for them.
1: But you haven't done that much traveling on the job, have you?
0: Huh? Well, no, not that much. Say, do you know the name of the airport in Dallas?
1: I forget.
0: It's called Love Field. Isn't that a great name for honeymooners?
1: Yes.

0: Hi, Susan.
1: Oh, there you are. I was starting to worry.
0: No, I had a little trouble with the phone lines back to New York, but I got through okay.
1: Everything all right?
0: Yeah, sure, everything's fine. Hey, you look a little strange, though.
1: Oh, no, I'm all right. I had a drink while I was waiting for you.
0: Say, you better watch that tequila. It sneaks up on you like a bandito.
1: Actually, something sort of funny happened.
0: What do you mean?
1: Dan, when we were in Chicago in that restaurant, I forget the name of it.
0: The place we went to with Bill?
1: Yes, when you and your friend were talking about all the office politics back in New York, I saw this man looking at us.
0: What man?
1: Well, he was at the bar. I'm not even sure why I noticed him. He was wearing this plaid raincoat. I remember wondering if it had started to rain.
0: I guess you were just bored with all our talk.
1: Anyway, I saw him turn to look at us.
0: Probably to look at you. Can't blame him for that.
1: The funny thing is, as soon as you turned around, he got up very quickly and left.
0: Susan, I don't remember seeing anyone in a plaid raincoat. And I'm afraid I don't see anything unusual about it.
1: Well, I guess I didn't either. I probably wouldn't have given it another thought, but I think I saw that same man here again today.
0: In Monterey? Oh, you're kidding.
1: Well, I can't swear it was him. I didn't get a good look at his face the first time. All I really noticed was the coat.
0: And you saw the coat again? Is that it?
1: Yes. He was carrying it over his arm.
0: Oh, darling. You know the story about the airport truck?
1: Airport truck? No.
0: Well, this guy on a plane looks out the window and sees one of those little red airport trucks. You know, fueling the plane, bringing food aboard, something like that. Anyway, the plane takes off from New York and lands in Chicago. Another little red truck comes out to meet it. The guy next to him says, "Hey, we made good time, didn't we?" And he says, "Yeah, but that little red truck really made time." Well, I can see that I didn't marry a great audience.
1: Oh, I'm sorry, Dan. It bothered me a little.
0: Oh, forget it. And speaking of airports, next up, the City of Angels.
1: Let's see. I wonder if they have this week's digest. Oh, I see it.
2: Excuse me.
1: Yes?
2: You're Mrs. Daniel Carey, aren't you?
1: Why, yes, I am. Do I know you?
2: No, Mrs. Carey, but I know you. Saw your husband leaving the hotel about half an hour ago. Are you planning on meeting him?
1: Oh, wait a minute. I've seen you before.
2: Have you?
1: You're the man with the coat, the plaid raincoat.
2: Well, you happen to be right. I do own a plaid raincoat, but with this nice sunny weather...
1: Excuse me.
2: Look, Mrs. Carey, I know it seems as if I'm following
1: you. Yes, it does.
2: Well, okay, it's true. But I've had a reason.
1: Such as?
2: Could we talk about it someplace? There's a coffee shop in the hotel.
1: I'm sorry. I don't even know who you are.
2: Maybe it would help if I introduced myself. My name is Harrington. Lieutenant Gail Harrington, attached to New York City Police Department.
1: Police?
2: That's right, Mrs. Carey. So you see, what I have to discuss with you is police business.
1: But what have I done?
2: It's nothing you've done. It concerns your husband. And what he might do.
3: It looks like Don and Susan Carey's honeymoon is in for a surprise. Or perhaps more than one. Maybe Susan will soon wonder if her Aunt Clara wasn't right about a number of things, including her cynical advice about trusting no strangers. We'll find out about this new stranger in Susan's life when Mystery Theater returns shortly with Act Two.

0: in the pleasant, cheerful atmosphere of a coffee shop in a large Los Angeles hotel, newlywed Susan Carey finds herself facing a man who she has never seen before, a man whose solemn eyes look at her over a steaming cup of coffee and seem to warn her of nightmares to come. But so far, Lieutenant Gail Harrington of the New York Police Department is merely asking questions.
1: How long have you been married now?
2: Only about 10 days.
1: Was it a long engagement? Did you know your husband for some time before?
2: No. It's a month now. Just about that.
1: A month? Then you really don't know much about him, do you?
2: Oh, you and Aunt Clara.
1: Beg pardon?
2: Lieutenant, will you please tell me what this is about? Has my husband committed some crime? Is that what you're implying?
1: Oh, I didn't say that, Mrs. Carey. But believe me, it would be helpful to both of us if you could just tell me a little bit about the circumstances.
2: You know, I don't see why this has to be so one-sided.
1: Now, please, bear with me.
2: All right. I met Dan at a party at a friend's house about a month ago. We talked a lot. We liked each other. We started dating. I saw him every single day.
1: What business did he tell you, was it?
2: Oh, you make it sound as if he lied to me.
1: No, I didn't mean to do that.
2: He's a management consultant. I know he is. He's just gotten a very important job in San Francisco, head of the entire office. We're going there tomorrow.
1: So that was the purpose of the trip?
2: Yes.
1: But since you've been married 10 days, I gather it's a honeymoon as well.
2: Well, naturally it is.
1: Yes, naturally.
2: Lieutenant.
1: Miss Carey, do you know if your husband was ever married before?
2: Married? No.
1: Are you really certain?
2: Now, wait a minute. Are you trying to tell me that Dan's a bigamist or something?
1: No, Mrs. Carey, certainly not that.
2: Then what is it?
1: I've got to tell you, but you have to understand one thing. Now, I am not assigned to this case anymore. My interest is strictly unofficial. I may be completely mistaken, but you're the only one who can prove it one way or another.
2: Prove what?
1: About whether your husband ever called himself Don Crawford. And once, 4 years ago, David Chase. See? All the same initials, like Dan Carey.
2: You are saying he's a criminal?
1: Not just a criminal, Mrs. Carey. A wife killer.
2: You're crazy.
1: I hope so. Believe me, I do. Let me start at the beginning. If you still think I'm crazy, by the time I'm finished, I'll be happy to buy you that coffee and go on my way. But if you think I'm not, if you have any doubts, then I want you to tell me so and let me help you.
2: All right. Go on. I know you're wrong, but go on.
1: I first heard of Don Crawford back in 1965 when I was attached to the homicide detail in Los Angeles PD. Mrs. Crawford was the former Edith Burbank. She was the youngest daughter of a wealthy family in Baltimore. Only when I saw her, she was never going to enjoy her money anymore. She was dead. Her throat had been cut by one of those, quote, mysterious intruders, unquote, that the papers liked to write about. Her husband, Don, was broken-hearted, naturally. They'd only been married 4 weeks. But her death also made him some money. Not a fortune, really. There was a mix-up about her will, and he ended up with nothing but a handsome payoff from the family. Mrs. Carey, you okay?
2: I can't believe I'm sitting here listening to this.
1: I won't be long, I promise. Anyway, I was assigned to the Crawford case, and I didn't exactly cover myself with glory.
2: You mean you never found the mysterious intruder?
1: That's right.
2: So naturally, you decided that maybe there wasn't any.
1: Let me go on, Mrs. Carey, okay?
2: Yes, yes, go on.
1: Anyway, I ran into a similar case about 4 years ago. The murder of a young bride fresh from her honeymoon, a broken-hearted groom named David Chase. I thought Chase and Crawford were one and the same man. But I couldn't convince the district attorney of the resemblance. But I am still convinced, Mrs. Carey.
2: And you think Dan is the same person?
1: Oh, he's changed again, of course. His hair is lighter than Chase's. He's thinner and paler. But there's something about the face I can't forget.
2: And even if it's true, you still have no proof. Is that it? You couldn't solve your case, so you're holding on to your first solution.
1: Wait, Mrs. Carey. Let me tell you why I was so sure that Crawford and Chase were the same man. It was because of the honeymoon.
2: What?
1: It's my theory that their honeymoons were identical. A compulsive honeymoon, you might say.
2: That is ridiculous.
1: Criminals are like that. Creatures of habit, most of them. Afraid to change a pattern, maybe for fear that their luck will change with it.
2: What do you mean by it?
1: I stumbled on the coincidence accidentally. But as far as I could trace it, Don Crawford and David Chase took their brides to the same places. They did the same things. And I knew that if I ever saw that pattern duplicated, I would have my killer. I hope I'm wrong, Mrs. Carey. But you are the only one who can tell me. And my first question is this. Was your first stop Chicago?
2: Yes. Yes, of course it was. And you knew that. That's where we first saw you, in Chicago, in that restaurant.
1: Okay. I just wanted to make sure.
2: You can't possibly make something out of that. Dan wanted to see people in the Chicago office, and I thought it would be nice to visit my aunt in Evanston. She's my family.
1: Was your next stop after Chicago in Texas?
2: Yes. We went to Dallas. Dallas is a wonderful place to visit, Lieutenant. I don't see anything so peculiar about that.
1: Both Chase and Crawford went to Dallas. They chose offbeat hotels. I guess they didn't care to be seen very much. Where did you stay in Dallas?
2: It was a perfectly nice hotel. I don't think you could describe it as offbeat.
1: All right. And then the next stop would be Monterey.
2: You knew we were in Monterey because that's where I saw you the second time.
1: By that time, Mrs. Carey, I'd made up my mind to follow you.
2: Are you saying that these supposed wife killers you're talking about also went to Monterey?
1: Yes, they did, and from Monterey to Las Vegas.
2: Well, then you're wrong, Lieutenant. You're completely wrong.
1: You mean you didn't go to Vegas?
2: No. So there goes your famous theory, doesn't it?
1: Well, I admit I'm
2: We spies. Changed our mind about Vegas. We decided that we might be too tempted to gamble away all the money we had for the trip.
1: Ah, so you did have it on the schedule.
2: Well, yes. Yes, we did, but we didn't go.
1: You really think that changes the pattern? The fact that you didn't go?
2: Oh, please, I can't stand any more of this. I don't want to hear any more of it.
1: Mrs. Carey, Edith Burbank was killed in Los Angeles, in her hotel, this hotel.
2: I'm leaving right now.
1: Mrs. Carey, wait.
2: You're wrong. You've got Dan mixed up with someone else.
1: Let me finish, please. Just one more moment.
2: Oh, please, no. Please let me go.
3: Well, there you are.
2: Oh. I didn't realize that you were back already.
3: Yeah, I told you I wouldn't be gone more than half an hour. I thought you'd be in the room.
2: I went downstairs to get a magazine.
3: Didn't they have any?
2: Well, I guess I forgot to buy one. I got to looking in the windows of the dress shops, and I forgot my original purpose completely.
3: Susan, are you okay?
2: Of course. Why do you ask?
3: I don't know. You've got that funny look in your eyes again.
2: Have I?
3: Doesn't matter. They're still the two most beautiful eyes in the world. Hey. What is this? Don't tell me the honeymoon's over so soon.
2: Why do you say that?
3: That was like kissing a snowman.
2: I guess I just don't feel like myself today. I think maybe all this traveling has worn me down a little.
3: Oh, I'm sorry. Well, we don't have much further to go. Just one more plane trip.

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1: Yes, I was thinking of lying down, but I don't think I can sleep.
2: Okay, then, just read your magazine. Wait a minute, you haven't got one. I'll take care of that.
1: Where are you going?
2: Going to get my bride something to read. How about a nice magazine about cooking? You know, I never did ask you if you can cook.
1: Just get me a news magazine of some kind, all right?
2: Uh-huh, the brainy type. I should have known. See you in 10 minutes. I'll take the key so you won't have to get up.
1: Yes. All right. Oh, dear God. It can't be true. It just can't be any truth to what that man said. He's made a mistake. Terrible mistake. Dan's luggage. His initials, D.C. Oh, but anyone could have those initials. Anyone. I wonder if... It's open. Oh, for heaven's sake, what am I doing? Searching my husband's luggage like some kind of hotel thief. No. I won't do it. I won't. Not going to believe any of it. I won't. Who's that? Hello?
3: Mrs. Carey, it's Gail Harrington.
1: Leave me alone. Stop bothering me.
3: You shouldn't have run off like that, Mrs. Carey. You didn't give me a chance to finish what I was saying.
1: I told you, I don't want to hear anymore. It isn't true. You've made a mistake, Lieutenant.
3: Your husband is at the newsstand right now, Mrs. Carey. I can see him from where I'm standing at the house phones. And the more I look at him, the more sure I am that I'm right.
1: No, you're wrong.
3: I want you to hear the rest of the story about Crawford and David Chase and what they did on their honeymoon. Maybe what I told you before didn't convince you, but if you heard a few more things...
1: I'm going to hang up, Lieutenant, right now.
3: I wanted you to know where Don Crawford took his wife the night she was murdered in a room. He took her to a restaurant called The Landmark. You ever hear of it? Mrs. Carey? Hey, are you listening?
1: No. No, I'm not listening. I won't listen.
4: And so Susan Carey seems to have a date at the Landmark restaurant in Los Angeles with her loving husband, Dan. If she keeps the date, something tells me she is not going to do their cuisine very much justice, because one needs peace of mind to enjoy good food. Fear affects the salivary glands, and terror ruins the taste buds. Mystery Theater will be back shortly with Act 3.

0: Where? What have we here? A quiet meal for two at the Landmark restaurant? Oh, no. We seem to be in a hotel room. The same room in which we last saw our honeymoon couple, Susan and Dan Carey. Obviously, there's been a change of plan. Room service has provided the meal for the two lovers this evening. Can it be that Susan Carey has decided that if there is a pattern, it must be broken?
1: Have some more wine, honey?
2: No. I really don't think I want any.
1: Hey, come on. You know what this bottle cost?

0: You shouldn't have been so extravagant.
1: I just wanted to make up. Well, never mind.
0: You mean for not taking me to the landmark?
1: No, it doesn't really matter. I told you, it's fun to eat in the room. It's very elegant.
0: I'm sure you were disappointed at that.
1: No, I really wasn't. Look, we're not going to be very far from Los Angeles. We'll probably fly down from San Francisco a few times a year.
0: There are dozens of wonderful restaurants in San Francisco, too, aren't there?
1: So they tell me. I'll ask the guys at the office for recommendations.
0: I think this food is quite good, don't you?
1: Yeah, sure. It's fine. Tastes even better with the wine.
0: Well, all right. I'll have some more, I guess.
1: That a girl. Now, look, I'm not trying to get you drunk, you understand, so I can take advantage of you. Although, you look very delectable in that robe.
0: Oh, did you really like it?
1: Irresistible.
0: I didn't take much of a wardrobe with me.
1: Now, you said you were going to buy clothes in San Francisco.
0: Yes, if I can find out where to go,
1: I'll take you down to Union Square. I hear that's the place. Oh, I have told you about the weekend, haven't I?
0: No. What about it?
1: Well, I thought we'd get our first look at the town by taking one of those Circle Line cruises. That okay with you?
0: Oh, yes, that sounds lovely. I love to see places by water.
1: And if we can squeeze it in, we might go picnicking in Golden Gate Park. They've got this Japanese tea garden. It's supposed to be very nice.
0: Yes. All sounds wonderful, Dan.
1: Susan, I just wish you felt better. Listen, maybe you ought to check with the hotel doctor in case you picked up a bug or something.
0: Do I look that bad to you?
1: No. You look just great to me, darling. Yeah, I think that'd be a good idea, honey. Reserve the car ahead of time. Then we can pick it up right away in San Francisco.
0: Whatever you think, Dan.
1: You wait right here. I'll go over to the counter.
0: It's all right.
1: Be back in 10 minutes.
0: All right, Dan.
2: Mrs. Carey.
0: Oh, no. Not you again.
2: I didn't mean to startle you.
0: Go away. Please go away. I don't want to see you anymore. I hear anything you have to say.
2: Now, I know that I seem to be persecuting you or something.
0: As you can see, Lieutenant, I am in perfectly good health. I was not murdered in my sleep in that hotel room.
2: Look, Mrs. Carey, I've only got a few minutes before your husband gets back. I just wanted to finish my story about this other guy, this David Chase.
0: I don't care if you are a policeman. I'll call someone and have you arrested for bothering me.
2: David Chase's wife didn't get killed in Los Angeles. She died in San Francisco.
0: Where? In her hotel room?
2: No, not there. But they stayed at the San Remo. Is that where you're staying?
0: Yes, but millions of people do.
2: No, there wasn't any mysterious intruder this time. In fact, Mrs. Chase's death was listed officially as an accident. She had a little too much to drink at dinner, and her feet got tangled up on top of a very steep hill. The fall broke her neck.
0: Oh, no.
2: It was her very first day in San Francisco. She and her husband had quite a day, too. They took one of those boat cruises to see the city. Then they went to Golden Gate Park, to the Japanese tea garden. Miss Carey, are you okay?
0: No. No, I'm not okay. How could I be?
2: That night, they went to a restaurant called the Vendome. That's where the lady drank too much, at least according to her husband.
0: Oh, dear God.
2: Listen, Mrs. Carey, I can't follow you anymore. I've got a job to get back to. I want you to take this.
0: Gun.
2: Quiet. Don't draw anyone's attention to us. Just take it. If I'm wrong and you don't need it, fine. Just throw it away.
0: No. I don't want
2: it. I cannot have you on my conscience, don't you understand?
0: All right. Yes, all right. I'll take it. I still say you're wrong.
2: I hope so. But I don't think I am.
0: Hello?
3: Mrs. Carey?
0: Yes?
3: This is the message desk. Your husband left a message here for you at 4 o'clock.
0: Oh, I've been out until now.
3: Would you like me to read it to you?
0: Yes, please.
3: It says, We'll be at the office until 6. Should be there no later than 6:30. Love, Dan.
0: Oh, yes. Thank you very much.
3: Welcome. Bye.
0: Bye. It's 6:20 now. Oh, God. Why do I keep staring at his luggage? Why can't I just forget about it? No. It isn't dishonest. It's just something I have to do. No. Nothing in this one but clothing. This one has papers and things. All his documents. Birth certificate. Honorable discharge. U.S. Navy. Daniel Eldon Carey. That is his name. It is. That man Harrington was wrong. Doesn't this mean he was wrong? Or does it just mean that... I'm not going to start thinking that way. These look like photographs. Maybe his family... Oh, no, wait. This picture is signed. It's your pretty girl. To Dan. All my love forever, Edith. Edith. What was the name he said? That policeman, what was the name that man's wife was? Wasn't it Edith? Oh, no. Who is it?
4: It's me, honey.
0: Oh, one second.
4: Hi, sweetheart. Sorry.
1: I forgot to take my key.
4: Hey, I'm not late, am I? I told him at the desk I'd be back at 6. Well, it's not even that. Hey, why is it so dark in here, Susan?
0: Oh, I just got back myself. I didn't think of turning on all the lights.
1: Susan, I have a confession to make. I wasn't at the office at all. My new staff thought they ought to christen the new boss.
5: I tell you one thing about San Francisco. It's a hard-drinking town.
1: Susan, what's the matter?
0: Dan, I found her picture.
1: What?
0: I found her picture. Your first wife's.
1: What are you talking about? I was never married.
0: Then what's her picture doing in your luggage?
1: Hey, what's going on here? You must be drunker
0: than
1: I am.
0: Don't come near me. Stay away from me, Dan.
1: Susan, are you out of your head?
0: I saw her picture. Do you hear me? I found her picture on our honeymoon.
1: Now, wait a minute. Wait a minute. Do you mean Edith?
0: I know all about her. Yes, and about the other one. She drank too much, too, didn't she? She was drunk, too.
1: Now, look, will you calm down?
0: Is that what you were planning to do tonight? Get me drunk at the restaurant? You were going to take me out to dinner tonight, weren't you?
1: Of course I was. I asked one of the guys at the...
0: Well, I can tell you the restaurant he picked. Do you want me to tell you the name of the restaurant, Dan? It's the Vendome, isn't it?
1: Well, yes. I mean, it is. How did you know that?
0: Because I know it all. I know everything. Oh! No, don't come here.
1: Susan,
0: I'll call the police.
1: Now, Susan, look. I don't know what the trouble is, but you've got to be sick. You need help.
0: No, don't come any closer.
1: You've been acting funny ever since we left Chicago.
0: I warn you. Look.
1: My God.
0: I've got a gun.
1: Susan, put that down.
0: I'm not going to end up like them.
1: Give me that thing, Susan.
0: Don't. Oh, don't, Dad,
1: Susan.
0: Please.
1: Susan.
0: I don't want to shoot you.

0: One second. Well.
1: Mr. Harvey?
0: Mrs. Carey, I didn't know that you were... Look, let me just get a shirt on. I was just shaving.
1: I'm sure you're surprised to see me, aren't you?
0: Yeah, I am. I didn't expect that you'd... What brings you back to L.A.?
1: I'm sure you know, Mr. Harvey. That is the right name, isn't it? Not Harrington?
0: I guess that means you know all about my little joke.
1: The gun wasn't a joke, was it? The gun was real.
0: Now, look, I can tell you're upset, but I didn't mean any harm. I mean, I like Dan. I really
1: you
0: do.
1: You despised my husband, Mr. Harvey. Why don't you admit it? You hated the fact that he got the job you wanted in San Francisco, and all you got was an assistant manager's job in Chicago.
0: You are wrong. I just thought it'd be a good gag, a good joke on Danny Boy.
1: Yes, I've heard about your reputation, the great practical joker. You thought of a great one this time.
0: Yeah, but that's all it was.
1: You gave Dan the itinerary for our honeymoon trip. You were just being helpful, of course. You gave him all the names and places, all the benefit of your traveling experience.
0: That was the gag, see? I thought if Dan took you to all the places I listed for
1: him... You even knew about Edith, the girl he was once engaged to, the one who died. She became his murder victim in your little fantasy. What did you think would happen, Mr. Harvey? That I'd get frightened enough to kill Dan so that you might get the job he took away from you?
0: Listen, is Dan all right?
1: I thought you might want this back, Mr. Harvey. Your gun.
0: Oh, now, wait a minute. Don't do anything stupid.
1: Oh, you don't have to worry. I found out that I'm a terrible shot.
0: Then Dan's alive?
1: See for yourself.
2: Hello, Marty.
0: Dan! Thank heavens you're okay. Look, Dan, I didn't mean for anything serious to happen.
2: See the bandage, Marty? Just a flesh wound in my arm. I'll be okay.
0: I'm glad to hear it, Danny. Honest, I am. Mm-hmm.
2: But I am learning to use my left arm, though.
0: Wait a minute. Oh, no. No, don't. Please. I didn't mean it. Don't hit me again.
2: Relax, Marty. I've got better things to do. I've got a honeymoon to finish. Although, with any luck, it'll never end.
3: So there you see, even murder stories can have happy endings. Martin Harvey may have spoiled Susan and Dan's honeymoon, but that doesn't mean that he managed to spoil the marriage. Oh, no. Whatever is to happen, Susan and Dan will take care of that all by themselves. I'll be back shortly with a final thought. A purist might claim that the story you have just heard is not a murder story, since no one was actually killed. The murders which took place were all in the imagination of Martin Harvey, who passed them on to the mind of Susan Carey. But it's a good demonstration of the point we try to make all along, that the most terrifying crimes can happen within the theater of the mind. Our cast included Betsy von Furstenberg, Michael Wager, Elspeth Eric, and Mason Adams. Associate Director, Marlon Swing. This is Hyman Brown, Producer-Director, inviting you to return to our Mystery Theater for another adventure in the macabre. Until next time, then, pleasant dreams.

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0: Come in. Welcome. Welcome to Mystery Theater. I'm Hyman Brown. Probably the greatest English writer of the last century could be the novelist H.G. Wells. Wells has lifted our imaginations with The First Men on the Moon, War of the Worlds, The Invisible Man, and so on. With extraordinary resourcefulness and creativity, he has brought life to the incredible. And today, we have taken his words from the page, placed them in your ear, so that you can actually believe you are in the outlandish world of H.G. Wells.
1: Professor Lidget, can you make out the school desks and the school children?
2: Yes, I can. And I do.
1: From here, they look phosphorescent. Luminous, don't they?
2: They do look strange, Platner. And that explosion blew us a considerable distance away. I must get back to the school and take charge.
1: Oh, Professor Lidget, I don't think that'll be possible.
2: Why not, indeed?
1: Because I think that you and I are dead.
0: Our mystery drama, Watcher of the Living, adapted from a story by H.G. Wells, was written especially for the Mystery Theater by James Agate Jr. and stars Tony Roberts. I'll be back shortly with Act One.

0: What will it be this time, Mr. Wells? Mars colliding with Earth? A machine to put you in another century? The problems of loving and living when no one can see you? None of the above? Something completely different. Yes. In fact, in the 90 years of science fiction that followed where H.G. Wells blazed the trail, no one has ever attempted to duplicate the story we tell you now.
1: My name is Fred Plattner. I'm 27. My mother and father passed away when I was 10. I'm a teacher in a small school in Sussexville. So small that one teacher has to do the work of five. Too much work for too little pay. Last week, I heard of a great summer job in town, lifeguard on Sandy Beach. To apply, I first had to get a physical checkup.
2: Mr. Plattner, I do not have good news for you.
1: I'm sick, Dr. Bendener?
2: No, I wouldn't say that. Not sick, but strange.
1: You mean when you examined me, you found some...
2: I didn't want to say anything until I had the x-rays, but I can tell you this. In all my years of general practice, I have never seen a body like yours.
1: Will I live?
2: Who knows? Before I show you the x-rays, tell me, young man, why do you want to be a lifeguard? I understand you have an eminently scholarly position as a teacher.
1: Well, that's what everyone tells me, Doctor. But there's no money in it now and no future in it tomorrow.
2: What do you teach?
1: What don't I teach? Bookkeeping, geography, modern languages, and chemistry, which Dr. Lidgett, our former principal, threw at me about a month ago.
2: Aye, all those subjects. You must have a vast knowledge.
1: No, I don't. But since my students begin by knowing nothing, all I have to do is bone up from day to day and stay one lesson ahead.
2: What an extraordinary way to run a school.
1: In a town of 1,000 persons and 1 1/4 children per household, I was told by Professor Lidgett, the principal, there was no alternative. There are two other teachers besides myself, and that's it. On my present salary, I can hardly save a cent. But if I pass the physical and get this lifeguard position, I could clear $300 this summer.
2: I wish I could help you, Mr. Plattner, but the facts don't help me. Let me show you. Look at these, your x-rays. First, notice, your heart beats on the right side of your body. Now look at this plate. That is the right lobe of your liver. However, it's on the left side, and the left lobe is on the right side. Tell me, have you noticed any changes in yourself lately?
1: Well, now that you mention it, I have been finding it sort of difficult to write straight across a page the way I used to.
2: You've stopped writing? How do you correct papers?
1: Using my left hand and writing across the paper from right to left.
2: Anything else, Mr. Plattner, out of the ordinary?
1: Well, I was never very good at sports, but now I can't throw a ball with my right hand at all.
2: With your left?
1: Not far. And sometimes I get confused at mealtimes, trying to find my knife and fork. I've caught myself quite often trying to cut my meat with my fork and putting it into my mouth with my knife. I'm backwards, is that it?
2: What should be on your right side is on your left.
1: You're sure I haven't always been that way?
2: I asked myself the same question. So I got out your old x-rays from Dr. Jonas's files. The last time you came for a checkup, everything was in its proper place.
1: I wonder...
2: I have a theory, Mr. Plattner, which is not easy to substantiate, how this might have occurred to a person. But my theory could hardly apply to you.
1: It couldn't?
2: There's a mathematical hypothesis that the only way a solid body can be changed is by taking that body clean out of space, as we know it, and inverting it.
1: Oh, my gosh.
2: Much further into space than any astronauts have ever gone, of course. Into the fourth dimension, in fact. But that is a theory, and you, Mr. Plattner, are a fact. Obviously, your internal exchange of left for right was not the result of any voyages into the fourth dimension.
1: Oh, but they are. I mean, they could be.
2: You have made such a trip?
1: I have. I was hoping to keep it a secret.
2: My dear young man, look, getting a job this summer as a lifeguard isn't that important.
1: Oh, but I did. 2 weeks ago. I mean, I returned from wherever I was 2 weeks ago. Didn't you hear about my disappearing from the school? You see, that's where I must have been. In that fourth dimension.
2: Mr. Plattner, you're not feeling chilly or flushed, are you?
1: No, I'm fine.
2: So you took a trip into space, did you?
1: Well, I don't know where I was, but I certainly wasn't in Sussexville.
2: Mr. Plattner, I imagine the tests have been a bit exhausting, so if you'll come into the next room, do you just stretch out on this couch, close your eyes, and rest up a bit?
1: But I'm not tired.
2: For your own sake, I think lying down won't hurt. You know, when you speak of traveling to other dimensions, even if you can't be a lifeguard this summer, I'd hate you to lose your teaching job because they thought you've lost your mind.
1: Of course, I couldn't really blame Dr. Bendiner for thinking somehow I'd become unscrewed. And as I laid down in his anteroom, those 9 days in nowhere came back to me. 9 days I'd never forget. It began on a Tuesday night after chemistry class.
3: Why are you still here, Plattner? The bell rang. What are all these boys still doing here? They haven't all been kept in, have they?
1: Professor Lidgett, Carson here found some green powder up in the old lime kiln. So I told the boys if they'd like to take part in some scientific research, stay after class, and we'll subject the green powder to some scientific tests.
3: Proceed then, Plattner. I shall watch with interest. You don't mind if I stand beside you at the table here?
1: No, not at all. Professor Lidgett, we're conducting this experiment to impress upon these boys, Jacoby, Goodman, O'Shea, and Carson, that curiosity is not something that should stop after one has left school. So, here is a medicine bottle containing green powder, courtesy of Billy Carson, and plugged with a masticated piece of newspaper.
3: Plugged with what?
1: A large spitball. First, we place a small amount of the green powder into a test tube. Now, we hold the tube under the tap and see what effect is caused by water. No effect. No change in the substance whatsoever. As you can see, the powder does not even dissolve. Now, we'll prepare a number of test tubes, filling them with a little of Carson's green powder, partially filling each, and then in turn we'll test the green powder against nitric acid, sulfuric acid, hydrochloric acid. Very disappointing. No results, no changes in the powder. The experiment has yielded us zero. Nix. Naught. Well, boys, those are the hazards of science.
3: Why don't you set fire to some of the powder, Plattner?
1: Light it? With a match.
3: Or a Bunsen burner.
1: Boys, our principal, Professor Lidgett, suggests a test by fire. Here we go. We knock a few grains from the bottle onto this slate on our lab table. Professor, would you oblige with a match?
3: Oh, yes, happy to.
1: It's smoking. The green powder is melting.

0: At the explosion, I was lifted off my feet and driven forcibly backwards. I wondered if I'd crashed through the wall or window of the chemistry lab. The next thing I knew, I was thrown to the ground.
1: Platner. Platner, is that you?
0: Professor Lidgett, are you hurt?
1: Well, I don't think so.
0: Me neither. My face seems to be all right. I still have both my ears, hands, arms, and my feet.
1: Oh, so am I, thank heaven. But where's the school? Where are we? None of this countryside looks familiar to me.
0: Look. Straight in front of us. Those figures. I know those boys. They're in my bookkeeping class. But how strange they look. Sort of gray and amorphous. Almost floating.
1: Are those gray shapes there? Those are our students.
0: I can see their lips move. They're talking. But I can't hear a word they're saying. And they're coming towards us. The one in front is Johnson. Great heavens. He just walked right through you.
1: I know. And I didn't feel a thing. Did you notice how dark it is getting? Above us, the sky is jet black. The only light is that greenish glow on the horizon and those black hills. Where are we?
0: Well, I can still see the chemistry classroom, but seems to be receding, getting fainter.
1: Yes, I can see it, too, way off there. It's as though I had X-ray eyes and can see right through the walls. We must get back. We've been blown a considerable distance away. I must take charge.
0: Well, I doubt that that'll be possible, sirs. As I analyze it, A, no one sees us. B, no one hears us. C, the boys walk right through us. D, yet we appear whole and uninjured. E, to ourselves we are real, but the school seems unreal. Therefore, I would conclude, ergo...
1: What?
0: That you and I, Professor, are dead.
2: Well now, have we just heard from the living, or should I say speaking dead? How's that for a first act curtain? The shape of things to come, things beyond have always intrigued men. If, as some philosophers believe, ours is a world of the dying, then the next could possibly be the world of the living. What it's like, we may find out when Mystery Theater returns shortly.

0: an overworked teacher in a small grammar school, explodes himself and the principal into what? He believes it's the world of the dead. But could he be someplace else, some in-between state? It's a land where everything is shades of gray and green. Remember, it was a green powder that caused all this, a fact that does not escape those left behind.
1: Were you able to get any sense out of the boy, Dorothy?
2: Well, Billy says it was a green powder he found, brought it to class, and his chemistry teacher blew himself up with it, and that he and the principal just plain disappeared, blown to bits, no trace of them, Jim.
1: The doggone part of it is you'd think an explosion like that would make some kind of noise.
2: Oh, it knocked out a wall, but none of the children were hurt.
1: So Billy brought that green powder, huh? We could be in for a peck of trouble.
2: Do you really think so?
1: Our son brings an explosive to school. His teacher and the principal are blown away. They could hold us responsible.
2: They could?
1: We're his parents, and he's underage. I wonder which teacher it was.
2: Oh, Fred Plattner. You remember him.
1: They got Fred teaching chemistry? What does he know? No wonder everything went flooey.
2: Oh, he's such a nice young man, too.
1: I know that.
2: No. Promise you won't say anything to Billy tonight. He was very fond of Fred, too.
3: No, don't, Fred. Please don't.
2: Jim, wake up. Jim, what is it? Jim, wake up.
3: Oh, Dorothy, I had such a nightmare. I was dreaming.
2: Don't tell me.
3: Why not? It was kind of crazy.
2: I had a terrible dream too, Jim.
3: Fred Plattner. He came right into this room and he motioned for me to follow him downstairs.
2: Oh.
3: And then he took out a small medicine bottle with green powder in it and was trying to give it to me. And then suddenly, he was gone.
2: I saw him too.
3: By the whole closet.
2: I mean, in my dream. He was standing by Billy's bed, and he had that same bottle in his hand, and he was shaking his head. And then I woke up.
1: Poor Fred. He was too young to die.
2: It was like he was trying to tell Billy something.
1: That's what Fred did to me in my dream. Made me feel he wanted to tell me something.
4: So, here I am, Fred Plattner. Or maybe I should say I was Fred Plattner. Now I exist in this other world, and I'm trying hard to get through to the world I've been blown out of. To those incandescent, phosphorescent shadows of people and places I knew. It's very frustrating.
5: Plattner, where the devil are we?
4: I wish I knew, Professor Lidget.
5: I was watching you before walking down that steep hill and stopping, and then you were shouting at some rocks.
4: Well, I was trying to get through to Jimmy Carson. No go. He can't hear me. There must be a way to communicate with our world. Cut through the invisible barrier that separates us.
5: Plattner, I think I'm getting a chill.
4: Well, it's sitting in one place, Professor Lidget. Give me your hand.
5: Yes.
4: Up you go. Now, we'll get ourselves off this cliff. Down there, it may be warmer.
5: Oh, thank you, my boy. I'll follow you. I don't think I valued you when you were teaching at Sussexville.
4: Yes, that's good. That's good. One step at a time. It's never as steep as you think. I'll have to tell you, Professor, I have no idea where we're heading. But at least we're moving, and that's the best way to keep warm.
5: Plattner, you know what's even more terrifying? I can hear you, you can hear me, but that's all. There's no sound in this place. The leaves are moving, but no sound. The wind is blowing. You can feel it, but you can't hear a thing. We came down this cliff, not one footfall, not a sound. It's all like some mad, silent movie. Not a sound anywhere.
2: Jim, will you see who's at the door? I'm just clearing away the breakfast dishes. Billy was late getting off to school today.
1: Honey, I've got to make tracks for work myself. Harry's been giving me the hairy eye lately, ever since that rumor went around town about Billy blowing up the school. All right. Hello, Sheriff. What can I do for you?
4: Good morning, Jim. May I come in for a few minutes?
1: Oh, sure.
4: Is Billy home?
1: Who?
4: Billy, your son?
1: Oh, yes. No. Billy's in school. He loves school. Wouldn't miss a day.
4: Now, maybe it's just as well.
1: Sit down, Sheriff. Can I get you some coffee?
4: No, thanks.
2: Who is it, Jim? What? Hello, Sheriff. What brings you here this early?
4: I'll get to the point. You all know about that explosion at the school?
1: Why, yes, I did hear something about that. Accident in the chemistry lab or something, eh?
4: We've been investigating, and I'm not so sure I can call it an accident.
2: Fred Flatner and Professor Lynchett have...
1: Yes, that's a shame.
4: We've questioned every boy who was in or near that class, Jim, and they all say the same thing.
2: Well, Billy didn't mean anything by it. Honestly, he didn't.
1: Dorothy, shut up. I mean, dear, let the sheriff tell us what's on his mind.
4: I intend to. The information we've gathered is that your son brought a green powder into the class laboratory, and it was that caused the explosion.
1: A green powder? Well... Where could Billy have found such a thing? He never said anything about it to us, did he, dear?
2: Jim, I think we should tell the sheriff.
1: Well, there's nothing to tell.
4: You asked where your son could have gotten such a powder. Three boys were with him when they all went to the lime kiln. He found it there and put it in the bottle.
1: Oh, what three boys?
4: Ted Jacoby, Matthew Goodman, and Tommy O'Shea.
1: Well, I know those kids. They'll say anything. You know how kids are. You're not going to believe the word of little kids, are you?
4: Unfortunately, we have no adult witnesses. But as we piece the story together, this was no ordinary school experiment.
1: Well, I don't see how you could hold my boy responsible for the mistakes of a teacher.
4: So far as you know, then, Jim, this whole story about Billy and the green explosive is untrue?
1: Absolutely.
4: Is this Billy's school satchel?
2: Yes, it is. Where did you find it?
4: In the chemistry lab, under one of the seats. I'll be straightforward with both of you. We found traces of a green powder inside. So, if you don't mind, I'm going to have to ask you, Jim, to come along with me back to the station house.
1: Well, I can't go there now. I'm due at work.
4: I'm afraid you haven't got any choice, Jim.
1: What have I got to do with it?
4: The law says that since Billy is underage, you, his father, are responsible. I have to book you, Jim.
1: Book me? On what charge?
4: Accessory to murder.
6: Several days and nights went by in our green world. This particular morning when I awoke, large, strange snowflakes were dropping all over me. Green snowflakes. And then, for the first time, the stillness was broken by a sound.
5: Blatner, you hear that?
4: Ah, Bell. I think it comes from way down there in the gorge.
5: Let's get down there. Maybe there are people or someone who can help us. Oh, beautiful. Platinum, do you hear that?
4: Hear what?
5: The sound of our own footsteps. Things are starting to be a little bit more normal. And it's not so cold down here.
4: Look at those gray craters.
5: Will you look at that?
4: I never. A great stone building. There's an entrance. Let's go on in.
5: Wait a minute, Platner. Isn't there something wrong about it? Something peculiar?
4: Well, nothing more peculiar than finding any gray skyscraper in a green world.
5: It doesn't have any windows. It's like being inside a huge tomb. There are some flickering lights way down there. An altar.
4: Something's moving back there.
5: Where?
4: To the right of the altar. What looks like a torch burning a green flame.
5: Oh, yes, I see what you mean.
4: Now, follow along the walls where that strange writing runs around the side, all the way to the right. Snowflakes. Big as a balloon, moving up and down. Let's get closer and have a look.
5: No, I think I'll stay back here.
4: If I go forward, Professor, you'll be alone here.
5: Oh. Those large things. Their heads, floating heads, with sort of tails hanging from each one like giant tadpoles in the air. They don't seem to have faces.
4: Hey, one is turning around. It's got eyes.
5: The others are turning now, too. They do have faces. Look at them now. They're floating away.
4: Anyone here?
5: Something just flew into my face. Something cold.
4: It's one of them. Who are you? Who are you?
5: Platner, I don't think I can take much more of this.
4: Look back. What do you see?
5: I see the school.
4: Our school. The big assembly hall. And the boys are taking a test.
5: The midterms, that's what they are.
4: Well, will you look at that? Some of them are using a crib. A pony.
5: So they are. Cheating in a midterm. Platner, make a note which boys are cheating.
4: No, I don't see the school anymore. It's changing now. I can see a street. Yes, it's Main Street.
5: So it is. But how can we see Main Street from here?
4: Because it runs right through us, this world, this dimension. So that's where they went.
5: Who went?
4: Those floating faces. They're hovering over the people walking on the street, see? Look, one or two following each person, watching.
5: Watching? Why are they there? They're watching the living. Platner, where are you?
4: I'm here. I just don't want to look anymore.
5: Oh, what's the matter with you? You're crying.
4: I know what those watchers of the living are doing. I know who they are. There are two of them above my head, aren't there?
5: Yes.
4: A man's face and a woman's face. I know them. I know who they are.
5: The two faces over your head, you know them?
4: It's my mother and father.
0: H.G. Wells asks, who are these watchers of the living? Why do they so passionately watch those they have left forever? Is it that when our life is over, and evil or good are no longer a choice, that we may still have to watch the consequences of what we began? If this is so, then certainly Fred Platner and Professor Liggett have not died, but have invaded that dimension which hangs over all of us. Mystery Theater will continue shortly.

0: let H.G. Wells continue his story. If human souls continue after death, then surely human interests can continue after death. So these watchers of the living keep an eye on earthlings. Make note that this in-between land is green, the color of renewal, of continuation, of movement. Therefore, this island in space and time into which our two men have stepped could be a moving platform. But to where?
1: How many days has it been, Plattner?
2: No, how many times did I go to sleep and wake up? Six, seven, eight? I can't be sure.
1: We have only you to blame for this.
2: I seem to remember that it was you, Professor, who said, why don't you set a match to the powder?
1: Why do these infernal things have to hang around us? What have I done to them? Well, go on, get away from me. Go away. Do you hear me? I don't see how you stand these floating heads always following us, bumping us like balloons with faces.
2: I am trying to be calm and not let myself go, and you must do the same, Professor. I could just as easily lose my nerve, but how would that help me?
1: Listen.
2: They've stopped.
1: You're in a different spot than I am, Plattner. Your mother and father are watchers.
2: I hope you never see your parents as I'm seeing mine. Not being able to speak to them and be understood. Not knowing whether they are real or shadows.
3: No, no. I absolutely refuse to be fingerprinted, and that's final.
4: You have a right to call your lawyer.
3: Where are the bodies? Where's Fred Plattner? Where's the headmaster, Professor Lidgett? How can you be sure they aren't still somewhere, wandering about in shock, maybe, but very much alive?
4: If in over a week they haven't shown up.
3: Amnesia. Do you know what that is, Sheriff? If I were blown up in some ridiculous experiment, it would addle my brains, too. They're alive, I bet you, but they don't know who they are or where.
4: Well, that all may be true, but you're still responsible for what happened. Speak to the mayor if you want to, but you're not leaving here until formal charges are placed.
2: It had all changed between Professor Lidgett and myself. No longer were we of like mind in this limbo of the dead, where there was no sunrise or sunset, where a green haze hung over vast cliffs and stone buildings without windows. We were enemies, and that didn't help.
1: The day I hired you for the school, I must have been mad, Plattner. You got us into this. Now, what are we going to do?
2: Try to keep my head, for one thing. For another, I am going to sit here and have another try at getting through to Sussexville.
1: Oh, you have a formula? How are you going to do it?
2: Concentrate.

0: There. I can see right through that rock face. The walls of the house. Like glass. Well, Professor, you got your wish. There's Billy Carson and his mother. They're standing in the kitchen listening to the telephone. There's unhappiness written on her face.
1: I shouldn't wonder. That boy shouldn't be allowed out alone. He's a menace.
0: They're talking to someone at the police station. Mother, father, I want to see what is happening there.
2: Dorothy, honey, don't cry. They won't let me go home right now. I've called our lawyer. He's in court, but he'll get over here as soon as he can. Now, you just tell Billy what trouble he's caused. I don't know when I'll get home. I'll get there when I get there. That's all I know.
3: This way, Mrs. Vandermill.
4: I don't know what possibly could have come over that salesgirl. I mean, to actually accuse me.
3: Now, Mrs. Vandermill, there's nothing I can do.
4: Maybe something did happen to fall off the perfume counter into my purse, but heavens, to say I was shoplifting. Me, Helena Vandermill, why, I own half this town. Why would I ever steal anything?
3: They did find some merchandise in your handbag.
4: Who is that man sitting over there?
3: He's in our custody. He's waiting for his attorney. Now, Mrs. Vandermill, if you'll kindly pay the fine, all the formalities will be taken care of.
4: Oh, Sheriff, you are the most understanding public servant in this town.
3: The fine, Mrs. Vandermill?
4: Oh, yes, of course. Now, how much will it be this time?
3: I'd say $50 would govern. Oh,
4: $50 it is. Here you are. All I have with me is 20, so here are 3, and do keep the change.
3: Thank you, Mrs. Vandermill.
4: Yes, I'll be more careful next time and keep my bag closed.
2: Who was that?
3: The richest old gal in town, but I have to haul her in at least once a week. She can't help shoplifting.
2: Oh, why didn't you arrest her?
3: Oh, I couldn't do that.
2: Oh, why did you slip her fine in your pocket?
3: I keep it safe.

0: one evening to keep my eyes open, and before I knew it, I was asleep.
1: Plattner! Plattner, get up!
0: What? What? What? What's the matter?
1: Get up!
0: Oh, yes, certainly. Professor, what are you holding that rock in your hand for?
1: I'm not staying here any longer.
0: Well, how do you propose to leave?
1: You're going to lead me back to the exact spot where we entered this other world.
0: Oh, I don't know that I remember it.
1: You'd better, if you don't want your head bashed in.
0: Professor Lidgett, I understand the strain you feel, but what good will it do you to hurt me?
1: I don't care anymore. I've got to leave here.
0: All right. Let's start up this path and see if I can find the place.
2: Hello, operator. I dialed 555-1212, and I got a wrong number. Would you place the call for me, please? It's the mayor's office. Works every time. Now, good morning, Mayor. Not too badly. We made $260. 60 from the old klepto, and I nicked another citizen for the 200. All right, will you stop by, or shall I send the cash over to the town hall? Good. I'll put 130 in an envelope addressed to you and marked official business.
0: That little scene of conniving didn't escape me either. It made me wonder, did I really wish to return to the life I had grown up with? We climbed and finally reached a plateau which I thought looked familiar.
1: Is this where we first landed? Are you sure?
0: I'm as sure as I can be. You know, Professor, that world of ours, it's not what it's cracked up to be.
1: No, it isn't. But it's the only game in town.
0: And people aren't what they think they are.
1: Plattner, you're still carrying that glass bottle with some green powder.
0: Yes, I still have it. What's left? Why?
1: Nothing. Just thinking.
0: It's finally dawned on me why the watchers of the living have such unhappy faces. What goes on Earth is enough to make anyone sad. Greed, deceit. The people you thought were honorable, people you respected. Even you, Lidgett. You're much less of a human being than I thought you were. Much less. Lidgett, what are you doing with that rock? Lidgett! Please!

0: I came to on Earth, lying sprawled out in the schoolyard, covered in scratches and bruises. I was alone. Professor Lidgett didn't get back to Earth with me. I remembered running away from the professor, and then I tripped and fell. Yes, the powder must have exploded on impact, and here I was. It was getting dark in Dr. Bendiner's office, and I remembered I'd come to see him for a physical.
1: Feeling any better, Mr. Plattner?
0: Yes, I am. I'm fine now, Doctor.
1: Had a little sleep?
0: Oh, not exactly. Just thinking about how my insides got all reversed.
1: Nothing's malfunctioning, you understand. Just exchanged. Are you up to getting yourself home?
0: Now, Dr. Bendiner, I've decided I don't want to be a lifeguard after all. I'm just not the swimming kind.
1: I didn't know there was any other kind.
0: Oh, there are lots of ways lives can be guarded. I'd like to think about that.
1: Think about what, Mr. Plattner?
0: What I ought to do, now that I'm back.
1: Back? Go back to teaching. I think you should.
0: Oh, well, they say that those who can, do. Those who can't, teach. I think I can, Doctor. And there's an awful lot of doing.

0: that Sussexville needs. Maybe I'll just give it a try.
1: I'll be back shortly with a final thought. Some folks around Sussexville are still scratching their heads wondering where Fred Plattner and Professor Leggett disappeared to for 9 days and why the professor never came back. But Fred isn't telling anyone. Every now and then, though, he'll look up suddenly as if he were seeing someone he recognized. Who knows? Perhaps we are all being watched. Our cast included Tony Roberts, Bob Dryden, Bryna Rayburn, and Gilbert Mack. 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
14: Well, what can I do for you, Mr. Elgin?
15: Would you be free to work on a case for us?
14: Well, I might be. What kind of a case is it?
15: It involves a man named Patterson and a claim we paid off to the tune of $40,000.
14: Uh-huh.
15: You see, Patterson died in 1947. All the routine procedures were followed, and there was no reason for not honoring the policy at the time.
14: And there's reason now, Mr. Elgin?
15: That's for you to find out, Mr. Dollar. A lifelong friend of the deceased swears he's still alive and kicking.
14: I'll take the case, Mr. Elgin.
13: John Lund in a transcribed adventure of the man with the action-packed expense account. America's fabulous freelance insurance investigator.
14: Yours truly, Johnny Dollar.

0: 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The following is an accounting of expenditures during my investigation of the Walter Patterson matter. Expense account item one, $78.14, fare and incidentals between Hartford and Wilmington. I arrived at 2:30 in the afternoon, found a room at the Chesapeake Hotel, stowed my luggage, and went directly to your headquarters, Mr. Elgin.
1: Of course, reports like this cross my desk ever so often. If I ran them all down, I'd get nothing else done.
0: And 10 times out of 10, the report's wrong.
1: Yes, I know that, but this report bears investigation. I can remember 3 years after my father's death, I saw a man on a subway train to New York who... Well, he looked exactly as I remembered my dad. I finally walked up and asked him his name. The minute he spoke, I lost the impression altogether. I think a lot of people have had that same kind of experience at one time or another, don't you?
0: Yes, I suppose so. We all have a double somewhere, they say. An old friend saw this man, Patterson?
1: Yes, in Tucson, Arizona. Her name's Virginia Collier. I'd have her here now to talk to you, but unfortunately, she's en route to Europe.
0: I see.
1: 2 weeks ago, Mrs. Collier stopped off in Tucson on her way back from Los Angeles. She claims that she saw Walter Patterson as big as life sitting in a bar at the El Conquistador Hotel.
0: Is that all?
1: No, she managed to talk to him. He told her his name was Euler, William Euler. Mrs. Collier says he pretended not to know her at all.
0: Uh-huh.
1: Now, here's the first point, Dollar. I wired authorities in Tucson to run a check on William Euler. In their conversation, Euler told Mrs. Collier that he'd been born and raised in Tucson. But from all we could gather, he'd never bought property or made a financial negotiation there until June of 1947.
0: Now, wait. This Mrs. Collier, do you consider her reliable?
1: Well, that's another point. If it had been anybody else, I don't think I'd have bothered making even a cursory check. But Mrs. Collier practiced law here for a number of years and sat on the circuit bench for 2 terms. She's most reliable, and she knew Walter Patterson all of his life.
0: Okay. Go on.
1: The next thing is that Mrs. Collier distinctly remembered Patterson's limp. He was a pilot in the war. One leg was about 1/2 inch shorter than the other from injuries he received in a crash. Mrs. Collier said this man, Euler, had an identical limp.
0: Well, with the similarity of features, it'd be easy for her to imagine that part, don't you think?
1: Yes, I know what you're driving at, but there are some other things, too. Mrs. Collier asked Euler if he'd ever gone to Amherst. That's where Patterson went to college. Euler denied it, said he was a Notre Dame graduate. That didn't check out either. Now, we can assume that William Euler merely looked a great deal like the late Walter Patterson and told some inaccuracies in a conversation at the bar. Or we can assume that he's really Walter Patterson, covering rather badly in the face of an old acquaintance who recognized him. At any rate, this is Mrs. Collier's entire statement, duly notarized.
0: All right.
1: Now, this is a copy of the original policy on Patterson.
0: How long with this company?
1: Since 1936. Started with two $5,000 policies and built up to a master over a period of years.
0: I see.
1: Here. $20,000. Patterson was killed in a plane crash, and we paid double indemnity on the accident clause.
0: Oh.
1: It happened in April of 1947. Patterson took off on a rented plane one day and crashed offshore down the coast. Part of the plane wreckage was recovered, but his body was never found. The appellate court declared him legally dead after the usual 3-year waiting period, April 5th, 1950. Patterson's lawyer filed claim for the widow April 17th, and we issued a full check April 30th of that year.
0: Investigators' reports?
1: Right in this folder. Now, this is the last picture ever taken of Patterson, and these are his vital statistics.
0: Uh-huh.
1: I didn't know exactly what you'd want to do first, so I thought they might prove helpful. If we had a body to exhume, it could all be handled rather simply.
0: Is Patterson's widow the beneficiary?
1: Yes. Gloria Ann Patterson. Incidentally, she knows nothing about this report yet.
0: Oh? Well, where'd these things come from? Pictures and fingerprints aren't stock material in insurance files.
1: Mr. Brennan, Patterson's lawyer, gathered them for me. He's been very helpful.
0: Oh. Has Patterson's widow been checked?
1: As far as the money goes, she simply banked it in a savings account. Hasn't been touched at all.
0: Well, on the face of it, that would eliminate the probability of any fraud on her part.
1: Yes,
0: for the moment.
1: It would.
0: Well, I want to look this all over.
1: Sure. You'll keep in touch with me, won't you?
0: You bet. I spent the remainder of my day in and about Wilmington talking to the principals connected with the plane crash death of Walter Patterson. Number one was the radio operator who'd spoken to him last. Number two, a mechanic at the flying field. And number three, Lieutenant James Craigson, Coast Guard, who had conducted the search in the bay, see attached statement. We both agreed that an unreported rescue was possible but highly improbable. And when I left for Tucson that night, I was more or less convinced that all I'd find there would be a lot of desert sunshine. Expense account item two. $202.25, plane fare and incidental expenses from Wilmington to Tucson. I settled for a motel room out by the Veterans Hospital, slept 6 hours, then looked up Sergeant Tyler at the police station.
2: Sure, Mr. Dollar. What can I do for you?
0: Well, Mr. Elgin said you sent him a little information on William Yoler. I wonder if you have anything to add to that, Sergeant.
2: No, nothing much. Of course, I don't know what you folks are driving at exactly. I just checked up on him a little bit.
0: Well, he resembles a man who's supposed to be dead. And that's why I'm here.
2: I see. Well, there's nothing much I can add to what I sent Mr. Elgin, Dollar. Yola's never been in any trouble around here. Gets along fine.
0: You were the one who checked out the residency business?
2: Yeah. According to vitals, Yola wasn't born in this state, and I, like I said, no one knew him around here until 5 years ago.
0: What does he do?
2: Nothing. Always seems to have plenty of money. Bought a nice little house out in Sierra Vista. Paid $42,000 for it.
0: Is he married?
2: No, lives alone there. Putters around with clay and painting.
0: Do you know if he flies?
2: I couldn't tell you that. He might.
0: How about his friends?
2: Lots of them, Mr. Dollar. Little town like this, you get to know people fast. Now, really, you folks might be spending a lot of money for nothing. Will Yola don't seem like the kind of fellow who's hiding out from anybody.
0: Yeah, I agree. But I'll have to talk to him anyhow.
2: Yeah. Here's his address. Sure pretty day, isn't it?
0: Mm.

0: Mr. Yoler?
1: Yeah. Who are you?
0: My name's Dollar. I'm an insurance investigator.
1: Oh? Well, come on in.
0: Oh, thanks.
1: Take a chair. Anywhere. Now, what's on your mind?
0: Oh, I'm just making a routine check, Mr. Yoler. I thought perhaps you could help me.
1: No, what about?
0: Well, I'm running down a report in the home office. Now, tell me, do you happen to remember a few days ago when you were out at the El Conquistador Hotel?
1: I'm out there all the time. What about it? I steal something?
0: No, you met a woman named Carlier.
1: Did I?
0: Yes, it was at the bar. You had a drink with her.
1: I might have. I still don't understand, though.
0: Well, I know it seems confusing. Maybe this will help. Take a look at this.
1: Mm-hmm.
0: Well, you'll admit you look a great deal like the man in the picture.
1: Yeah, I suppose I do. I'll be darned, I do at that.
0: Well, that's why I'm here. You see, the company I represent insured the man in this picture for quite an amount of money. He was lost in a plane crash 5 years ago. The Mrs. Collier, who saw you here, thought you were him.
1: Mm-hmm. Well, I'm not. Oh, I wasn't in the army. You want a smoke?
0: Oh, thanks.
1: Yeah.
0: She was a lifelong friend of the man, Mr. Yoler. I have her sworn statement about the identity.
1: Well?
0: What years did you go to Notre Dame?
1: I didn't go to Notre Dame. What is this?
0: Well, that's what you told Mrs. Collier.
1: Oh. Oh, now I remember that woman. Well, that was on Sunday. Yeah, well, I might have told her anything, Mr. Dollar. You know, she was one of those inquisitive kind. I never could make out what was on her mind. Oh, now I get it. You, she thought that I was this man.
0: Yeah.
1: Mm. That's funny.
0: Did you go to college?
1: Yeah, Tulane. I got out in 36.
0: You haven't lived in Arizona all your life. Where else have you lived?
1: Mr. Dollar, I don't want to be unpleasant, but do you have any right to ask me questions like this?
0: Well, no, I don't. But you'll help me a lot if you'll answer them, Mr. Yoler.
1: All right, why not? Well, I've lived in Cincinnati, Buffalo, around the country. I came here a few years ago for my health. I got a little asthma that bothers me.
0: Ever been married?
1: Yeah, once, 1944. Didn't last very long. Huh? Anything else you want to know?
0: Well, are you in a hurry? I can come back
1: no,
0: later.
1: No, no, not exactly. I've got to go downtown today, that's all. Look, you seem like a nice enough guy, but it makes me uncomfortable answering these questions of yours.
0: Well, and I appreciate the time you've given me already, Mr. Yoler. Please understand, it's just a matter of identity.
1: Well, you know who I am. I just told you.
0: That's true.
1: I don't like this business much. Is there any way that we can eliminate it? I have a birth certificate and some other papers. You can have them. Make photostats if you like.
0: Well, that's very kind of you, Mr. Yoler.
1: Well, they're in my safety deposit box down at the bank. I'll get them for you this afternoon.
0: Okay. My job is to check them.
1: Sure. Sure, it's okay by me. Well, how do you like Tucson?
0: Well, it's a lot different from Connecticut.
1: Yeah, I'll bet.
0: The birth certificate and whatever else you have will help a lot, but wonder if I could ask another favor.
1: Sure, what is it?
0: The most positive identification would be fingerprints.
1: Oh?
0: Mr. Yoler, I'm not so much interested in who you are, but simply in proving that you're not Walter Patterson. If you volunteered a set of prints, it'd save me a great deal of digging around. Could you drop in at the police station?
1: Certainly, Mr. Dollar, why not?
0: Well, that'll be fine.
1: That's all right. Nice meeting you.
0: Same here. If he was trying to cover something, it certainly wasn't apparent from his conversation or his actions. He was almost too anxious to help me. By 5 o'clock, I had made reservations to return to Wilmington because the set of fingerprints he attached, which Mr. Yoler made at the Tucson police station later that day, in no way matched the right thumb and index prints recorded in your file for Walter Patterson. In short, the report seemed erroneous. William Yoler might not have been William Yoler, but he certainly was not Walter Patterson. Johnny Dollar.
2: Will Yoler, Mr. Dollar.
0: Oh, yeah. Thanks for the prints.
2: Dollar, I've got to talk to you.
0: Something wrong?
2: Plenty. Do you know how to get to the Arizona Inn?
0: Well, I can find it.
2: All right, I'll be there in 20 minutes.
0: In the tone of his voice, I felt compelled to get there in half that time. I sat down at the bar and ordered a drink and waited for him to show up. An hour later, I was still waiting. I called his house 3 times and received no answer. I began to get worried. Finally, I left word with the bartender and took a cab out to his house. I arrived there at 8:35. There were no lights on and apparently no one around. I walked up to the front door and found it partially open. Yola? Yola? Mr. Yola?
3: Operator?
0: Give me the police, please.
3: 1 moment.
4: Sergeant Tyler speaking.
0: Johnny Dollar, Sergeant.
4: Hi, how's it going? Thought you were leaving.
0: Not for a while, Sergeant. I'm at Will Yoler's house. He's been murdered.

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0: turned out to be a long night. Sergeant Tyler and several homicide officers arrived at the murder scene within a matter of minutes and got right down to the matter at hand. Yola had been beaten to death. There were signs of a violent struggle having taken place all over the house, kitchen, bathroom, living room. As far as the police could determine, nothing was missing. The motive, the name of the killer, and any probable suspects were all up in the air as Sergeant Tyler drove me back to my motel room.
1: The whole thing's a mess, Dollar. You sure he didn't say anything else to you on the phone?
0: Just asked to meet me. I'll admit he sounded frightened and worried about something. But I don't get it. Our business was all finished. He wasn't the man I was looking for.
1: You're going to be around for a while?
0: Well, if I can help you, I'll stick around, sure. Otherwise, I'll get back to Wilmington as soon as I can.
1: I'd like to have you around for a day or two.
0: You have a particular reason, Sergeant?
1: Yes, I do.
0: What?
1: I want to find me a killer, and I think you can help. Nobody walks into a man's house, fights with him, breaks up furniture and lamps, beats him to death without making a lot of noise about it.
0: Well, the wind was pretty strong.
1: I don't care if a hurricane was blowing. When people fight like that, there's always noise. Somebody heard something. Somebody saw something. Somebody saw someone. My men will cover every house in Sierra Vista if they have to turn up a witness. Bound to be somebody, somewhere.
0: Dogged Sergeant Tyler turned out to be 100% correct. In fact, 300% correct. For by 11 o'clock the following morning, his men had located three different people who had information about the brutal murder of William Mueller. One of them, a Mrs. Lucas, gave us what turned out to be our best lead.
2: I take a walk every evening after dinner. It's the nicest part of the day.
1: And you were out walking last night, Mrs. Lucas?
2: Yes. I told the officers everything.
1: Would you tell us, please, Mrs. Lucas?
2: I walked past Mr. Yoler's house on my way down the Arroyo.
0: What time was that, Mrs. Lucas?
2: Between 7:30 and 8. And I saw Mr. Yoler standing in front of the house talking to this man. I spoke to him, and he spoke to me.
0: Can you describe the man he was talking to?
2: Yes, I saw him very well. He was a very large man. Bigger than Mr. Yoler, and Mr. Yoler always struck me as a big man.
0: Go on.
2: Well, this man was a good 2 inches taller. He had on a top coat, a tweed one, and he had his hat in his hand. His hair was red.
0: How old would you say?
2: Not over 40.
0: Have you ever seen him before?
2: No. I noticed him when I walked by on my way down the Arroyo, as I said. And then when I was coming back, I could see through the window, and he was still there.
1: With the lights on in the house?
2: Oh, yes, in the living room, and the porch light was still on, too.
1: Would you know this man if you saw him again, Mrs. Lucas?
2: Well, yes, I would. I'm sure I would. He was so big.
3: Was there a car out in front of Mr. Yoler's house?
2: I didn't notice one. There could have been.
3: Was there a bus service that runs
2: up there? Oh, no. Everyone who lives in the Arroyo has to have a car. No buses up there at all.
3: Sergeant Tyler issued an all-points bulletin according to the description given by the witnesses. In the meantime, his men checked the local cab companies and found out that one of the drivers had carried a fare to William Yoler's house at 6:30 the previous evening. The cab driver verified Mrs. Lucas's description of the suspect and the important information that he had picked up the suspect at the airport. When that was checked, it was found the man had arrived on a plane from the east at 5:45 in the afternoon. He had used the name Roger Bales. But except for a strong case against him, the whole thing was still very confusing from our point of view. Expense account item 3, $6.50. Long-distance telephone charges to your office.
4: Well, I'll be darned. You have to stay there?
0: Well, they've asked me to, Mr. Elgin.
4: Well, as far as the insurance company's concerned, it's really none of our business, is it?
0: That's right, Mr. Elgin. If I'm going to...
1: Dollar.
0: Oh, hold on. Yeah?
1: Answer from Washington on your wire.
0: Oh, yeah?
1: Here.
0: Let me see. Mr. Elgin.
4: Yes?
0: It is our business, after all.
4: Huh?
0: The War Department has a better sample of Walter Patterson's prints than you gave me. These check out.
4: Slow down. I still don't understand.
0: I wired a sample of Yoler's prints to the War Department this morning for a positive identification. They just answered me. Yoler was Walter Patterson. Where did you get those prints that were in the file you gave me?
4: Mr. Brennan, Patterson's lawyer, got them for me. From a pilot's license.
0: Uh-huh.
4: I'd better call Mr. Brennan.
0: Oh, don't you dare.
4: Well, What can I do to help you, Dollar?
0: Don't open your mouth. I'll handle it when I get there. Expense account item 4, $42.85. Expenses while in Tucson. And item 5, same as item 2, traveling expenses from Tucson to Wilmington. I arrived at 10:15 in the evening, called you, obtained lawyer Brennan's home address, and went directly there. The house was English, conservative, expensive. And the fire in the living room looked cheerful when the door opened.
5: Yes?
0: Good evening. I'd like to see Mr. Brennan, please. It's rather important. My name is Dollar.
5: Bob's been ill for the last 2 or 3 days, Mr. Dollar. He's up in his room reading now. If you're sure it's important, I'll disturb
0: him. It is, Mrs. Brennan, very important.
5: I'm not Mrs. Brennan. I'm Mrs. Patterson.
0: What?
5: Is there something wrong?
0: Oh, no, Mrs. Patterson.
5: Come in, Mr. Dollar. If you'll excuse me, please, I'll see if he can see you.
0: I watched Walter Patterson's widow disappear up a column stairway. I hadn't been ready to meet this attractive, well-groomed woman. But after I had met her and seen her for that brief moment, I was partially prepared to meet Robert Brennan, attorney at law.
5: Mr. Dollar, Bob.
6: Hello, Mr. Dollar. You're a late caller.
0: Yes, I'm sorry about that.
5: Bob, I'll run along. It's almost 7.
6: All right, dear.
5: Good night, Mr. Dollar.
0: Good night, Mrs. Patterson. Brennan, I just flew in from Tucson, Arizona. I'm an insurance investigator.
6: Oh.
5: Well, good night.
6: Gloria, you'll be interested in what Mr. Dollar has to say.
5: What? I don't understand, Bob.
6: Let's go into the living room. Come on, dear.
0: Are you sure you want Mrs. Patterson here?
6: Yeah. Gloria, I didn't get these bruises falling down a flight of stairs. I got them in a fight.
5: What?
6: I flew to Tucson the day before yesterday to see Walter.
5: What?
6: Yes, Walter's been alive all this time.
5: Bob.
6: This is only for her benefit, Dollar. I'll tell it just once. When you get me in court, it'll be different.
0: How did it happen, Brennan?
6: Gloria, Walt didn't die in that crash. He was picked up in the bay by a fishing boat on his way to Florida. The first port they came into was Charleston. He phoned me long distance from there and told me all about it. This was 10 days after we all thought he was dead. Gloria, it was his idea. You've got to believe that.
5: What was his idea?
6: He hated you. You know how often he asked you for a divorce? It was the idea he had when he phoned me from Charleston. He said it was his chance to get away from you. He knew how I always felt about you, and he said I could have you. For a price.
0: You've been supporting him wherever he's been since then?
6: $25,000 a year, regular monthly payments. I could afford it. I could afford anything for you, Gloria.
5: Did he tell you he hated me? Did he?
6: He just wanted to be away from you, from everything. The war changed him that way.
0: About the day before yesterday.
6: A man at the insurance company called up making inquiries. I didn't know if he'd send an investigator out there or not, but I gave him a lot of information and material that, well, it should have helped throw you off.
0: It threw me off, all right, especially the fingerprints.
6: Mr. Dollar can tell you, Gloria, how Walt didn't want to be here with you. Isn't that right, Dollar? Didn't he do everything he could to make you think his name was Yoler?
0: Uh-huh.
6: You see, Gloria?
5: Where is he now?
0: He's dead, Mrs. Patterson. Truly dead now.
5: Oh.
6: That's all I have to say, Dollar.
5: You fought with Walter. You killed him.
6: It was him or me, Gloria. He phoned me 2 days ago and said that the police had been checking on him. I told him what it was all about, not to get scared, but he was scared, and I got a plane the first chance I had.
0: What did you argue about?
6: Apparently you'd been there that morning. He was going to tell you the truth and claim he had amnesia. He said he had a date to meet you.
0: You didn't answer my question.
6: What do you mean I didn't answer it? I just told you he was going to blow the whole thing.
5: Oh, Bob.
6: All I wanted out of this was you, Gloria. He didn't want you. I did. Last week you said you decided to marry me. It took you 5 years to decide that. And it took him one lousy afternoon to decide he was going to come back to you.

I realize that the confusion as set down in this report is worthless as evidence both to the police and your insurance company. The proof that Brennan killed Patterson will be a matter for the courts to decide. The proof that Gloria Ann Patterson is guilty or not guilty of a fraudulent claim is a matter for you to decide. At any rate, she is a widow now. And I personally am convinced that she had no complicity in the matter of claims, murder, or collusion. Expense account item 6, same as item 1. 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Yours truly, Johnny Dollar.

0: Time now for yours truly, Johnny Dollar. The next half hour has its baggage packed to take a trip with America's fabulous freelance insurance investigator, Johnny Dollar. At insurance investigation, he's just an expert. At making out his expense account, he's an absolute genius.
1: 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The following is an accounting of my expenditures in the investigation of the stolen portrait of the Duke of Masson, or who opened the season on canvasback Duke. Expense account, item one, $350, plane fare, New York to London. Item two, $125, replacement, brand new light tan top coat borrowed and not returned by fellow passenger during flight. We had cleared Gander, Newfoundland, and were 4 hours out, flying at 20,000 feet over the Atlantic, with a knife in the weather, fighting it out to see which could darken the sky first. Most of the passengers were asleep, but the rough weather was giving the man in the seat beside me a rough time. Although the plane had leveled off, his dinner was still trying to gain altitude. Among other things, he complained of chills, so I slipped out of my top coat and threw it around his shoulders.
2: Oh, thank you. I'm sorry to be such a bother. I think I'll try a drink of water.
1: Okay, I'll bust for the steward.
2: No, don't bother. She's up forward. Maybe the walk back will do me some good. I'll be right back.
1: I'll be here. My seatmate had carried his constitutional too far. He stepped out for a breath of fresh air. I didn't think anybody could get sick enough to do that. By the time I got to the back of the ship, the rear seat passengers were milling around the aisle, all of them claiming not to know anything about what had happened. I didn't either. But if my ex-friend hadn't got out of the plane, he'd been pushed. And that posed this tantalizing question. If he'd been pushed, and since he'd been wearing my light tan top coat, was I the one who was supposed to be taking that 20,000-foot swan dive into the Atlantic? I looked over the passengers, and to me, they all looked guilty. But I knew they couldn't be. I also knew I had no chance of finding out which one was. When things settled down, everybody started asking the stewardess for sedatives to help them get back to sleep. I asked her for some black coffee to keep awake. By 4 o'clock the next afternoon, I was in good health in London and in the office of your policyholder, Dexter Morley.
3: Yes, I've been expecting you, Dollar. Your company cabled that you were coming. Very generous of them to send you all the way over here to help.
1: Way I have to pay at my expense account to make an honest living. Don't ever accuse my clients of generosity.
3: Oh?
1: Oh, no. They aren't being soft-hearted benefactors. They're being hard-headed businessmen. If that painting stays lost, it'll cost them $250,000.
3: Well, I'd better brief you from the beginning.
1: Oh, if I yawn during your story, Morley, don't mind. I'm just sleepy.
3: I see. Very well, I'll make it brief, Dollar. Well, during my lifetime, I've developed an overwhelming appreciation for fine painting. Unfortunately, I have not been able to develop the fortune that should go with it. As a result, I haven't only not been able to paint any great paintings, I've not been able to afford to travel to the museums around the world where the great masterpieces hang.
1: I guess there must be a lot of people stuck in the same fix.
3: Exactly, and that's what gave birth to my plan. I have organized what you might call the Masterpiece of the Month Club. Its members are 12 of the top museums and galleries in the world. This plan calls for them to rotate their most famous paintings. In other words, if the people can't afford to come to the pictures, my scheme brings the pictures to the people. A new one, every month.
1: Oh, that's very interesting, Mr. Morley. But let's talk about the one that got away.
3: Oh, yes, of course. I was merely outlining the background of this case to delineate my responsibility in the matter.
1: Well, so now we know that you feel personally responsible for the loss of the painting, even though it's well insured.
3: Mr. Dollar, no amount of money can get that picture repainted by the man who originally painted it. The artist, Bonnet, has been dead for more than 300 years.
1: Oh, a real gone guy.
3: Well, if we fail to recover Bonnet's masterpiece, the Duke of Masson, it would not only be a tremendous shock, but also a tremendous loss to the world of art. Further, it would ruin my reputation. The very first painting to be loaned arrives here in London from Paris 4 days ago. And the first night after I deliver it to the museum, it is stolen off their wall.
1: Okay, Mr. Morley. So much for the story. Where's the museum?
3: It's the new art gallery at Coventry. here's the address. I won't be able to accompany him myself as I'm flying across the channel immediately to try to calm the officials in Paris, the ones who loaned the stolen painting. They've been calling incessantly. I'll phone my assistant, Miss Harding, to meet you at the main entrance in the museum. Let's say 45 minutes.
4: Okay. Tell her I'll be the man asleep on the step.
1: Expense account, item 3, sixpence halfpenny, London papers. To read while waiting for Miss Harding at museum entrance. No matter what I told Mr. Morley, I was afraid to go to sleep. Page 1 of each newspaper referred to my reason. The misadventure which had occurred on a plane the night before. A possible attempt on my life. Then along came another good reason for my lids not drooping. Miss Harding was an eye-opener. Speaking in artistic terms, no painter could completely capture her dimensions. A sculptor could come closer. As far as I was concerned, so could she. And she did.
5: Would you see, Mr. Dollar?
4: It would indeed.
5: I'm Miss Harding. Mr. Morley indicated that I might find you asleep. I say that must have been a shocking experience on the way over.
1: Oh, not only shocking, but frustrating.
5: Oh?
1: Yes, there was nothing much that could be done. We circled long enough to drop a few life rafts, some flares, and a big blob of yellow oil to help mark the spot. Then all the pilot could do was call for the air sea rescue boys and hope.
5: Yes, it's been in all the papers the whole day, poor chap.
1: Yeah, it could be that there, but for the grace of a light tan top coat, go I.
5: What was that?
1: Oh, nothing. Well, shall we go museum prowling?
5: Yes, of course, though. Well, there isn't much to see, just a blank space on the wall.
1: Well, let's take a look anyway. Hey. Did you see a blank space on the wall?
5: Why, yes.
1: You mean they stole the painting frame and all?
5: Indeed, they did.
1: Oh. Our thieves are doing things the hard way these days. Usually, they just cut the painting out of the frame, stick it under the coat, and make a getaway.
5: Yes, Mr. Dollar, I know. But perhaps this job was done by a beginner, or perhaps the burglar was interrupted and had to make a run for it, frame and all. There are infinite possibilities.
1: Yes, infinite. Thanks.
5: Mr. Dollar... Frankly, I think this trip here to the museum is an utter waste of time. I've gone over the whole situation with a gentleman from Scotland Yard. There isn't so much as a single fingerprint.
1: Miss Harding, I have yet to solve a case with a fingerprint.
5: Sorry, I forgot. Men just can't stand to see any show of efficiency in a woman.
1: Oh, I wouldn't say that. It's according to what they find their efficiency.
5: I'm speaking of business. Mr. Dollar, I'm sure that I can save you a great deal of trouble. I've already done an extraordinary amount of research on this case.
1: Well, be careful what you tell me, Miss Harding. At this point, I confuse easily.
5: The dollar, a child could understand what I have to tell you.
1: Sometimes a wide-awake child is better than a sleepy man. But go ahead.
5: Now, this is the case, right here.
1: No.
5: There. You see? A blank wall. Now, Mr. Dollar, of the 12 foremost art thieves in London, I have discovered that 9 are currently in prison. 1 is in hospital after falling 4 stories off a roof. And the other 2 are at large and may be found residing at the addresses I have here.
1: Hey, you sound more like a patron of the criminal courts than you do of the arts.
5: The entire subject of criminology fascinates me. Now, have you seen enough of your blank wall?
1: Yep, things are blank enough. Give me those addresses. And while you're at it, I think you better give me yours.
5: Mr. Dollar, you don't think I look suspicious?
1: Oh, no. Delicious. Expense account, item 4. 5 shillings. Cab fare to Scotland Yard. Tip to driver, 2 bob. When it comes to money, I speak all languages. Scotland Yard from the outside looked like a big public school. Well, it has taught a lot of lessons to a lot of people. Inside, it was tea time. When I inquired for the officer in charge of the robbery with which I was concerned, I was led to an Inspector Carew. First, he gave me a cup of tea. Then he gave me my lunch.
6: Mr. Dollar, you sit here and ask me why we haven't done something. Believe me, sir, the yard is not as archaic as its architecture. There's a simple legal procedure which must occur before we can make either an investigation or an arrest.
1: Well?
6: First, a complaint must be lodged by the legal owners of any stolen property. At that point, and at that point only, are we allowed to act.
1: You mean nobody called for help?
6: Well, naturally, when the museum discovered the painting gone, they immediately rang us up. We went to court to gather primary evidence. Unfortunately, there was none.
1: Well, what about the owners of the painting, the museum in Paris?
6: As yet, we've heard nothing. We expect to momentarily.
1: Inspector, just out of curiosity, what about this girl, Miss Harding?
6: I'd say she's, a jolly fine type.
1: I mean, do you know anything about her?
3: spade.
6: Didn't you Yanks carry off enough of our girls after the war?
1: I'm not in the importing business. I mean, is she known to you professionally?
6: What? You suspect her?
1: Well, not particularly, but she did give me this list. In her opinion, this is the who's who and where they are of your city's light-fingered art lovers.
6: Hmm. Let me see it.
1: Well,
6: quite complete and quite accurate. Hardly the work of an amateur. Where in the world would a young lady like Miss Harding come into such information?
1: That, Inspector Carew, is exactly what I'm driving at. Back in a taxi, headed from Scotland Yard on my way to check into the Mount Royal Hotel, I gave my eyes a rest at the risk of missing the sightseeing, but my mind refused to follow suit. It now had three blank walls to stare into. The one in the museum, the one at Scotland Yard, and the most provocative of the three to look at, the girl who knew too much, Miss Muriel Harding. My mind also kept ruffling my nerve ends with a question. Was I supposed to be the guy who got dumped out of that plane the night before? We arrived at the Mount Royal Hotel, and I got my answer.
7: Here we are, sir. That's the Mount Royal, right? Dead on, of course, the way. You can't miss it.
1: Okay. What's the bill?
7: To you, sir. That'll be off the crowd.
1: How much?
7: 2 and 6, sir.
1: Oh, here. You figure it out.
7: Phew. God, ever so, Governor.
8: Look out, Governor. Mind that car.
1: That was a close one.
7: You all right, Governor?
1: Yeah.
7: Blimey, since the cars are back on the street, it's more dangerous to walk around now than it was when them ruddy buzz bombs were dropping.
1: Yeah, a couple of good things about the buzz bombs, though. Nobody aimed them at you personally, and nobody was at the wheel to steer them. That made it official. I had been set up for a pigeon, and it was me somebody had tried to turn into a seagull during that flight across the Atlantic. Expense account item 5. £3.10 to bellboy for services rendered. How about that? $14 for a bottle of scotch. I knocked off 40 winks. It felt like only 20. Then I grabbed a shower, shave, and a cab down Oxford Street and over to Soho. Expense account item 6. 5 shillings, the legal limit on the price of dinner in England these days. I ate in a nice place called Kettner's. Dinner being a bit of chicken, 3 choices of vegetables. Brussels sprouts boiled, Brussels sprouts creamed, and Brussels sprouts roasted. For dessert, I looked at the names and addresses of Miss Harding's 2 candidates for the boys most likely to have succeeded in swiping the missing portrait of the Duke of Masson. I was in the right district for one of them. I found myself in a dark and lonely mews. That may sound good to you, but in Soho, a mews is still only a place fit for ashcans and cats. I groped my way up the stairs to the address of the #1 boy on Miss Harding's list. At the top step, I was breathing hard. It wasn't all from the climb. Clenched my teeth, my knuckles, and knocked on the door. Then I broke roll 2, the basic instructions for the working snoop. I opened the door. That lock never went to Yale. The door of a wood-burning stove across the room was open. The flames erratically painting the walls with orange light, then erasing them back into black darkness. I finally dared to breathe. Then I saw what I was looking for, lying on a table, its edges curled upward. An oil painting of a guy with short breeches and a long face. I started forward, but something barred my foot. I stared down at the floor in front of me. First it was pitch black. Then the light from the stove flared up, and I saw that the object was what I thought it was and hoped it wasn't. A man, wearing his head, and I don't mean his hair, parted in the middle. I rushed across the room, flipped the lid off the top of the stove, giving me more light. I looked for a telephone. There was none in the room with a corpse, so I tried the door of the next room. And the door I was trying started erupting.

0: In just a moment, we'll return to the second act of Yours Truly, Johnny Dollar. But first, we want to remind you that those delightful, charming neighbors, Ozzie and Harriet, are coming back home next Sunday night, coming back to CBS. You'll be able to join them on most of these same stations at 6:30 Eastern Standard Time, just before the Jack Benny Show. Ozzie and Harriet now have their own sons, Ricky and David, playing themselves in place of the young actors who formerly portrayed them. So make it a party for your whole family when Ozzie and Harriet, Ricky and David, come home with their fun and laughter to CBS next Sunday night. And now, back to Yours Truly, Johnny Dollar.
1: When those bullets came crashing through the door at me, I dropped to the floor. I still don't know whether my knees buckled or I meant to go down. I stayed where I was. But whoever it was on the other side of that door decided to take off, out the window. I got to my feet, but by the time I kicked the door open and got to the window, I had that old Mother Hubbard feeling. The cupboard was bare. And that's what I'm doing here in your flat, Miss Harding. After my little adventure, the first thing I did was to call the police. And the second was to come here to call on you, the girl who steered me into that shooting gallery.
2: Well, you needn't sound so annoyed at me. Of course, I advised you to go there, but after all, it was your duty. You did recover the picture.
1: And almost lost my health doing it, for the third time.
2: Really?
1: Yes, really. First, somebody tried to make a seagoing paratrooper out of me. Then they tried to make me part of the pavement by running me down with an auto. And now tonight, somebody on the other side of a door tries to turn it into my personal copy of the Pearly Gate. That's really enough for me.
2: Mr. Dollar, where is the painting now?
1: At Scotland Yard. And now let's change the subject back. What's bothering me is bothering me plenty. I want to know who didn't want me to find that picture and why.
2: Why, it seems elementary.
1: Thank you, Dr. Watson.
2: The thief naturally didn't want you to find it.
1: Miss Harding, please. When I got shot at, the apparent thief was dead.
2: Well, they do have henchmen, you know.
1: If he was killed by an accomplice, why did the killer leave the painting?
2: I'd have no way of knowing.
1: Of that, I'm still not sure.
2: Oh, really, Mr. Dollar, come off it. You hardly suspect me.
1: I suspect you less if you'd stop saying that. At this point, I suspect everyone. Even Dexter Morley, of dreaming up this whole painting of the month scheme to bring those paintings within stealing distance.
2: Oh, but that's utterly ridiculous.
1: Yes, I know, I know. If that was the plan, he'd wait until he had more than one picture on the road to steal. That's why I don't suspect him.
2: Well, frankly, I don't see why you continue to worry. After all, your part of the job is done, isn't it?
1: Yeah, I suppose you're right. But I still have a yearning, burning deep down inside of me to break somebody's neck. Mind if I use your phone?
2: Of course not. Help yourself.
1: Thanks. Hello, I want to talk to New York.
2: Oh.
1: Don't worry, I'll call collect. My name is Johnny Dollar. I want to place a collect call in New York. Number is Plaza 69184.
3: Check this, please, sir. Your name is John Dollar. New York number you're calling is Plaza 69184. And the call is collect, correct?
1: Correct, collect.
3: Right you are, sir. We shall ring up immediately if there's a clear circuit. Thank you.
1: They'll call me.
2: Well, while you're waiting, you'll probably do with a bracer. Do you care for a drink?
1: What have you got?
2: Oh, gin and orange, gin and lemon, gin and Italian, or gin and French. No whiskey.
1: No, thanks.
2: Well, come and sit down over here. Very restful.
1: What's more restful in the eyes where I am? Here, I can have a better look at you. However.
2: Why, Mr. Dollar, you can be charming. Do you mind if I change the mixture for Johnny? It sounds much more fun.
1: I'll swap you one Johnny for every Muriel you let me use.
2: It's a bargain. Now, tell me about yourself. Your line of work fascinates me. I'm an absolute bug on criminology.
1: At the moment, Muriel, that happens to be my unfavorite subject. Let's talk about you.
2: Where shall I begin?
1: Just after the age of 21?
2: You're a saucy type. At the age of 21, I was serving in the WAF.
1: Huh?
2: The Women's Air Force.
1: Oh, you must have had a lot of exciting adventures.
2: Rather.
1: What was the most exciting?
2: Oh, I think perhaps the night the young U.S. Air Force captain hit.
1: Oh, one of the boys of the Wild Blue Yonder. Maybe it was the blue of your eyes that made him wild.
2: Johnny.
1: I know how he must have felt.
2: Hey, Johnny.
1: I'll be right back.
2: All right, darling.
1: Hello?
3: Are you there?
1: Of course I'm here.
3: Mr. Dollar?
1: That's right.
3: We're ready with your call to New York. We shall signal at the end of 3 minutes. Are you ready to talk?
1: The minute you stop.
3: Right you are, sir. Carry on.
1: Hello? Hello? Is this the Fine Arts Insurers? I want to talk to Mr. Kimball.
4: Yes, Dollar. I'm on the line. Go ahead.
1: Well, you can stop worrying, Kimball. I got the painting back.
4: You say you did get it back?
1: That's right. It's safe. All you'll have to pay is the price of a new frame.
4: But that you say? What happened to the frame?
1: Well, the guy who swiped it took the painting out of the frame. I don't know where it is.
4: Well, ask the culprit what he did with it.
1: I can't. He's dead.
4: Well, then, look for it. That frame itself is worth $10,000. It was insured along with the painting.
1: Okay, Fred. Don't blow out any bridge work. I'll look around for it.
4: Everything you've got, Dollar.
1: You're too near doing that already.
4: What'd you say?
1: Okay, Fred, I'll cable you what happened. Goodbye. Well, Muriel, vacation's over. I just got put back to work.
2: I gather from your conversation you want to send you chasing off into the night to look for the picture frame.
1: Yeah, that's it.
2: Oh, it's ridiculous. He could probably already found it somewhere in that fellow's flat.
1: I'll check that. But my work is personal service.
2: Must you go, Johnny? It's only 10:30. Couldn't you put it off till morning?
1: Well, there's nothing I'd like better, but...
2: Couldn't you stay even for a little while?
1: Well, just long enough to calm my nerves. Big Ben was ringing up midnight on Time's greedy cash register when I finally cleared with a bobby guarding the back alley flat that had not so long before given up one unprecious life and one very precious painting. The place was darker than it had been on my previous visit, and while I groped for the electric switch, I realized why. There had been a brisk fire blazing before. In the bottom grate of the stove, I found enough unburned portions of the hot picture frame to justify my conclusions. And I found something else that came under the category of hot rocks. Expense account item 7, cab fare to the office of Dexter Morley. The front door was not only locked, it was barred. However, at the back of the building, I had better luck. A loose window down to the basement. I had broken a law, but I didn't want to break my neck, so I snapped on a light. The basement was loaded with cabinet-making equipment. But for my dough, they weren't making any cabinets. There was a bench with a power drill, and on the floor below it, a pile of sawdust and wood shavings. That was normal enough, but the sawdust pile was glinting with tiny specks of crystallized glue. With what I had now, all I had to find was Dexter Morley. He made that easy. He found me.
5: Stay down there, Dollar. Right where you are.
1: Well, welcome home from that trip to Paris you didn't take. That gun in your hand suggests that I'm right about one thing, anyway.
5: Yes, and what would that be?
1: That whoever took those shots at me earlier...

0: I think you're in on, or at the head of, a very high-class smuggling racket. And I think you set up that painting of the month scheme of yours to establish just about the neatest method of smuggling that I've ever heard of.
1: You're very generous, but I know how I operate, so what you could tell me about it could do nothing more than bore me. What I want from you are the diamonds.
0: Maybe I can trade you. Some diamonds for some answers.
1: You're in no position to bargain. Give me the diamonds or I'll shoot you and take them off you.
0: No, wait a minute. I'd better explain my bargaining position. And I think you'll admit it's not the worst. Since you must have followed me here, you know I took a cab from the murder flat. One without a taillight, so you don't have the number. But, brother, I do. And the diamonds are jammed down behind its back seat. Now, let's bargain.
1: Why, you... All right. What do you want to know?
0: Just let me do the guessing, and check me if I'm wrong. You set up a chain of famous paintings which would move around the world through your branch offices. As each one passed through your hands here, the frame was to be dismantled, and holes bored in it at the joints for the purpose of smuggling diamonds. Right so far?
1: Yes, Dollar, right. But remember, the more you are right about, the worse it is for me. So naturally, the worse it is for you.
0: We'll take care of that later. This scheme of yours is fascinating. The stuff moves around the world in the picture frames, under official armed guard, and enjoying virtual diplomatic immunity through customs. It's great.
1: Yeah, it would have been great if it hadn't been for that heavy-handed oath.
0: Oh, that fills in a missing link. From out of the night comes a burglar, steals your first loaded picture, shoves the frame into his stove to get rid of it. You arrive, cream him with your gun, then I arrive, interrupting you before you get what you want out of the burning frame, and then...
1: You saw what happened to him when he resisted me, Dollar. Now you must realize that I won't hesitate a moment.
0: It works the other way, doesn't it? You kill me, who tells you the number of that taxi? And without it, you'll never get your diamond.
1: There are ways. Keep your hands behind you. Painful. I thought so. Your head will wear out before this gun barrel does. Now, feel more like talking?
0: Just enough to tell you one more thing. You can tell that blonde accomplice of yours I was onto her from the start.
2: Tony, what do you mean?
0: What?
2: Ow!
0: Don't shoot back. I can't repay you for those three tries you made or had made on my life, Morley. But here's what it feels like being hit on the head with a gun. Rockabye booby. Muriel, look out, you'll fall. Told you. That's a very undignified way for a lady to enter a room, through a basement window.
2: Johnny, I was only trying to help, and there you were accusing me of being his accomplice. After all those nice things you said to me before.
0: Whoa, wait a minute.
2: Oh, I followed you. I wanted to see how you were.
0: Oh, great. You and your criminology. At least you might have stepped in before you hit me those two licks. Look at my head.
2: Oh, I'm sorry, Johnny. It's just that I love crime.
0: Well, come on, get up.
2: Oh...
0: Would be a crime if Mr. Worley there woke up and I had to put him back to sleep again before the police got here.
2: Well, what was it all about?
0: It was about these little black things. I've got a pocket full of them. Here, scrape one of them with your fingernail.
2: Oh, glass.
0: Honey, that's the kind of glass a fellow hands his girl when he wants to be engaged to marry her.
2: Johnny, darling, you mean...
0: yes, I mean only that they're diamonds. Expense account, item 8, $350. Plane fare out of attempted matrimony by the party of the second part. Item 9, $25. Gift to Muriel Harding. Two books, one on the art of crime, the other on the art of cookery, in the hopes that the latter might attract her to the pursuit of a more womanly hobby. Item 10, 10 cents. Roma Seltzer. Purchased upon landing at Gander, Newfoundland. The only thing still fighting me on this case were those Brussels sprouts I had at dinner in London the night before. Expense account total, $1,563.40. If you find any slight discrepancy in this amount, in my favor, blame it on my confusion and lack of understanding of the international rate of exchange. The only thing I'd like to exchange at this point is my head with its two new lumps. Wishing you the same, yours, truly, Johnny Dollar.

In just a moment, more about Johnny Dollar. But first, Academy Award winner Jane Wyman comes as guest to the Family Hour of Stars, and Ozzie and Harriet return in triumph to CBS. These are two headline-making events for next Sunday night. Add these two shows to the top comedy of Jack Benny, the feminine charm and dramatic talents of Helen Hayes and Eve Arden, the ace comedy teams of Amos and Andy and Lemon Abner, and CBS Sunday Night makes great news. On top of this, there are the notable mystery capers with Sam Spade and the laughter with Life with Luigi and It Pays to Be Ignorant. So don't miss a single one of CBS 10 great entertainments next Sunday night when they're heard over most of these same stations. Jack Benny, of course, comes to you over them all.

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14: From Hollywood, it's time now for John Lund as...
15: Johnny Dollar.
16: Dan Mapes, you left word for me to call?
15: Oh, Lieutenant, I've been trying to see you on this La Tourette thing.
16: What's your connection, Dollar?
15: I'm investigating for the National Underwriters.
16: Oh, did you know Thompson?
15: Yeah.
16: Too bad. I'll be tied up till after lunch. Want to get together then?
15: Anything I can do in the meantime?
16: No, thanks. But enjoy the weather, Dollar. I don't think you'll enjoy the case. I'll see you in my office about 2.
15: Right, Lieutenant.
14: John Lund in a transcribed adventure of the man with the action-packed expense account. America's fabulous freelance insurance investigator.
15: Yours truly, Johnny Dollar.

0: 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The following is an accounting of expenditures during my investigation of the Lot Tourette matter. Expense account item one, $97.50. Airfare and incidentals between Hartford and Denver. I arrived at 6:30 in the morning with a cold, sun-filled dawn. I reacquainted myself with the Mile High City at the airport restaurant, where I drank coffee and waited for my luggage. I'd been there once before on a case in 1947, but the Denver I saw this time was a great deal different. Bigger, filled out, bustling. Towns, like people, change. I arranged to rent a car from the Avis people and drove on into the city itself. There I checked in at the Cosmopolitan, showered and shaved, and waited until 9 o'clock before I rang Bessie Thompson's room.
1: Who?
0: Johnny Dollar, Bessie.
1: Oh, you're here?
0: Yeah, as a matter of fact, in the same hotel.
1: Same case Tommy was working on?
0: Yeah.
1: Be careful, Johnny. Everybody seems to die who has anything to do with it.
0: Why don't I buy you some ham and eggs?
1: Why not?
0: Expense account item two. $4 and... No, I guess not. This one was on me. Buying breakfast for the widow of the man who died on the case I was taking over. It was a difficult meal.
2: I buried him here.
0: Yeah?
2: I would have taken his body back to Hartford, but the expenses and all. Besides, it doesn't really make any difference where you're buried. The ground was frozen here, too. I hear they have to use jackhammers.
0: What happens now, Bessie?
2: I haven't anything to stay around here for. I guess I'll go home. Try and get a plane out sometime today.
0: Maybe that'll be better.
2: I'm 32 now. I'm still attractive. I suppose some man will come along. Even men.
0: Bessie, what is this?
2: You tell me what it is. The coroner said that Tommy might have been drunk, that he wandered out on the highway and that the driver of the car that hit him could have done it and not even known it. I know Tommy drank, but not like that. Or did he?
0: What do you mean?
2: You were with him for 3 weeks in Omaha last year. When he was away from home, from me, Johnny, was he... I mean, did he drink a lot and get around?
0: I never saw him do anything like that, Bessie.
2: Honest?
0: Honest.
2: Don't lie to me now.
0: He was in love with you, Bessie, and he didn't care who knew it. Don't torment yourself with thoughts like that.
2: We're awful that way, aren't we? I mean, women.
0: I think you're wonderful that way, too.
2: Thanks. Tommy was murdered, Johnny. It couldn't have been a hit-and-run accident.
0: Bessie,
2: And they aren't doing anything about it. They haven't found out a thing.
0: Oh, easy, honey. They're working on it. You know that.
2: It's all tied in with that La Tourette man. Tommy found out something, and he was killed for finding it out.
0: Bessie, I'll have to tell you right now. What reports Tommy sent in on La Tourette don't make him responsible in any way.
2: Then why are you here?
0: Just to wrap up the details.
2: I see.
0: There'd have to be something more than what we have now.
2: Then there is something more. Tommy phoned long distance the night before he was killed. He said he thought he'd be coming home in a couple of days.
0: Did he say anything about the case?
2: No, but he was coming home. That meant he had it about finished.
0: He sent in a report the day before he was killed. There was nothing.
2: But the police didn't find any report for that day in his room. How did he get out to that place on the Golden Road? Who was he with? Johnny, he was killed. He had something on someone in this case and he was killed.
0: If he was, we'll find it out.
2: All right.
0: Where is he buried?
2: Crown Hill Cemetery.
0: I'll send some flowers out there.
2: Get the man who ran him down. He'd like that a whole lot better.
0: Yeah, I guess he would. I suppose I was trying to tell her in the gentlest way I knew that men do go out to taverns and drink, but occasionally they do drink too much, and that it was entirely possible that Tommy Thompson had been killed as reported, and not for any information or investigating connected with Frank La Tourette. When I met and talked with Lieutenant Mapes at 2 o'clock, he confirmed this.
3: Here's the report from our arson man.
0: Uh-huh.
3: And this is from homicide. You can take those copies with you if you like. Had them made up for you.
0: Thank you very much, Lieutenant.
3: The fire was reported by a passerby about 2 o'clock last Wednesday morning. By the time the trucks got there, the whole bookstore was in flames. When they broke in, they found Mrs. Lazarette's body. She'd suffocated in the smoke. Her husband said she'd been there working on the books. There was no evidence that her death was anything but accidental. And in the opinion of our arson man, the fire was caused by a cigarette. She fell asleep working in the office and the place caught fire. But your man Thompson probably sent you all this, didn't he?
0: Yeah, the fire policy had to be investigated.
3: Now, as far as Thompson's death goes, we're looking for a hit-and-run artist. The people who operate the tavern out there said he absolutely was not in there that night. At any rate, we'll have to go on that assumption because we haven't been able to dig up anyone who can say he was there that night. The tavern people could be lying. Thompson could have gone in there, gotten himself loaded, and walked out in front of a car. They'd be in license trouble if that happened.
0: Yeah, sure.
3: On the other hand, we'll just have to assume Thompson wasn't in that tavern at all.
0: Then what was he doing out on the Golden Road?
3: I don't know.
0: You know how he got there?
3: I haven't found that out either. Still checking the cab company.
0: He might have been with someone?
3: Well, he might have. I don't know that either, Dollar.
0: I suppose you've wondered if it could be connected with Lazarette.
3: Oh, yes. I've wondered. When a man in the same business dies like that, you're bound to wonder. But wondering about things is one of our hazards, Dollar. Well, you have it all right there. Since Lazarette stands to collect about $80,000 fire damages and $17,000 on his wife's death, he's been gone into twice now. Your man Thompson did a lot of it, and we did a lot of it.
0: Yep.
3: Now, the night of the fire, Lazarette was bowling over at a place on Glen Arm. 17 witnesses saw him there. He's in good financial shape, doesn't owe anybody a dime. The neighbors tell us he's always had a nice home life. He has a boy who plays football in one of our high schools. So, why look at Lazarette anymore?
0: Yeah, but...
3: But your man Thompson was killed looking into it. Is that it?
0: That's it, Lieutenant. Thompson's wife's in town. She buried him yesterday, and she's pretty broken up.
3: Sure she is. I talked to her at the funeral. Her husband died hard and cold out on a lonely road, and we say he was drunk and got in front of a car. But in spite of the questions we were just tossing around about how he got out there on the Golden Road and what he was doing there, it still looks like a hit and run on a drunk.
0: And that has seemed to have about ended?
3: No, I should say not. We want to find the bird who ran Thompson down. And if there isn't enough in those reports to satisfy you that the fire was an accident, that Mrs. LaTourette's death was an accident, and that Thompson's death was what we say it is, then just sound your horn. I'm around all day, and I'm open to any kind of suggestion. Okay?
0: That sounds fair enough, Lieutenant. I might give you a ring.
3: Right.
0: I spent the rest of the day in my hotel room going over the bulky envelope of police reports. I compared them with information Thompson had forwarded to the office before he'd been killed. No matter how you looked at it, the whole business was a story of tragedy, of violence and death. Mapes was right. I wasn't enjoying the case, and I was anxious to close it. It was dark by the time I got out to Park Hill and found the Lazarette home. Through the drawn shades of the living room, I saw the figure of a man. He didn't move when I used the doorbell. Hey. Hello in there. Hello?
4: Who is it?
0: My name's Dollar, Mr. Lazarette.
4: He won't be back until tomorrow.
0: I wonder if I could leave some papers for him to sign.
4: Leave him at the door. I'll get him later.
0: There was something about the voice, the strain and shakiness in it that worried me. I didn't leave the papers outside the door. I merely tried the knob.
4: All right. Come in if you have.
0: Hey, what is this? Why the shotgun?
4: Get in. You get inside and close the door. I'll kill you.
0: Okay.
4: Oh, right over there, mister. Right over there. All right, you can stop.
0: Where's Mr. Lazarette? Oh.
4: You'll get the same thing if you do anything funny at all.
0: Why?
4: You'll be asking that from now to the day I die. Now get your hands up. Up.
0: They're up, Sonny. Look, he might still be alive. You could call a doctor.
4: He's dead. I made sure.
0: I don't know who you are or why you did this, but you'll never get away with it. They'll catch her.
4: Who cares?
0: You better give me that shotgun.
4: Don't try to get close to me now. Who are you?
0: I'm an insurance investigator. My name is Dollar.
4: Mr. Dollar, I don't quite know what to do about you.
0: Give me the gun.
4: Oh, no. Oh, no. This little baby's got more work to do tonight. Yes, sir, just a little more work.
0: Why did you kill him?
4: He killed a man and a woman. I guess that gives me a right to turn around and kill him.
0: What man? What woman?
4: Somebody you probably know. A man named Thompson. He ran over him the other night.
0: Oh?
4: Sure. He ran him down with a car because Mr. Thompson found out about a woman. His lady love.
0: His lady love?
4: Oh, he had one, a real pretty lady. Who helped him burn my mother to death in a fire so they could be together. I'll see that they get together real soon.
0: Your mother? Your name is La Tourette?
4: That's it. Bruce La Tourette. That's my old man lying there.

0: Bruce Lanteret was young and he was obviously out of his head with fear. But in spite of it, he held on to the shotgun.
1: Turn around.
0: Look, Bruce, this won't do you any good. You can't get away with a thing like this.
1: Turn around now, turn around, go on.
0: If you're going to shoot me the way you did him, you're going to have to work on it a little harder. I won't turn around and die that way.
1: I don't want to shoot you. You haven't done anything to me. Now, I told you to turn around and do it.
0: He didn't do anything to you either, but you shot him.
1: He killed my mother.
0: He couldn't have killed her. The police checked him.
1: The police don't know about Evelyn. Nobody knows about Evelyn but me. She burned the store down, and he might as well have done it.
0: Evelyn? Evelyn who?
1: I'm going to kill her, too. And I'll shoot you if you don't stop right where you are. I don't want to, but I will. That's better. Now, stay there.
0: Bruce.

0: Doctor.
1: Give me the police. Hurry. I gave a license number and the description of the car over the phone, along with the other information on Bruce Latourette. Several prowl cars arrived, but there was nothing that could be done for Frank Latourette. I waited for Lieutenant Mates.
2: We sure pitched this one wrong.
1: Lord. Yeah, everybody did.
2: Huh? 8:15. I thought they'd pick up that kid by now. APB's been out since you phoned. Shouldn't be too hard to spot.
1: He wants to kill somebody named Evelyn. And he looked pretty determined.
2: I never saw such a thing in my life. You suppose he's dreamed all this?
1: I don't know him well enough. Latourette might have had a woman who helped him burn down the store and kill his wife. He might have had to kill Thompson when Thompson found out about it.
2: That's the part that makes it no dream. Dollar, if we don't have that kid in our hands pretty soon, we'll be standing in another room someplace looking at another corpse tonight.
1: Yeah, I know.
2: How could we miss it? Who's Evelyn? Why didn't any of these people in the neighborhood know anything about it when we questioned around?
1: I don't know.
2: Let's see. Farrell and Hayes, Thorg, Weiner. Come on, Rooney. Let's talk to these neighbors again.
1: Okay.
2: Boy, what I'd give for one gossipy old lady who knew everybody's business.
1: You mean who knew somebody named Evelyn?
2: Yeah, I guess that's what I mean.
1: An hour of questioning in the neighborhood revealed no one who had any knowledge of Frank Latourette's association with a woman whose first name was Evelyn. Bruce Latourette seemed to have completely disappeared somewhere within the city. However, at 10:15, a young girl walked into police headquarters and asked to see Lieutenant Mapes. I was in the office when she was ushered in.
3: What's your name, miss?
0: Dorothy Kelly.
2: This is Mr. Dollar. I'm Lieutenant Mapes.
0: How do you do?
2: At the desk, they said you had some information about Bruce Latourette. Is that right?
0: What will you do to him?
2: Try and stop him from killing another person. He's already killed his father.
0: Yes, I know. I heard it on the newscast at 9 o'clock.
1: Want to sit down?
0: Thank you.
1: You know Bruce?
0: Yes, we go to school together.
1: Uh-huh.
0: I don't know exactly how to tell you this. It isn't easy, I mean. I've heard Bruce talk about it ever since his mother was killed in a fire last week. Maybe I shouldn't have come down here at all.
1: Well, if it'll help us stop him from killing someone else, you did the right thing.
2: Do you know where Bruce is, Dorothy?
0: No, honest, I don't know that. I'd tell you if I knew.
1: What has Bruce been talking about, Dorothy?
0: Well, he was pretty upset about his mother's death. He took it pretty hard.
1: Yeah, sure.
0: He was out of school all last week, and then when he came back this week, we had lunch together one day. He hardly ate anything, just sort of sat there staring out, you know?
1: Uh-huh. Did he say anything?
0: Not at first. He used to talk to me all the time. I mean, we're pretty good friends. Oh, gosh, if my mother knew I was mixed up in this...
2: We'll talk to your mother, Dorothy. Go on.
0: Well, Bruce was sitting there, and all of a sudden he said, they killed her. I thought he was crazy. I said, who killed her? And he said that his father and somebody named Evelyn killed her. He said that Evelyn set fire to the store and that his mother couldn't get out. He said his father's been seeing Evelyn for a long time.
1: Mm-hmm.
0: And he also said something about telling all this to a man named Thompson and that Thompson was killed, too.
1: Did he tell you who Evelyn was?
0: No, sir.
1: Did he say where she lived?
0: No.
2: Did he mention her last name?
0: Gosh, I don't remember. I think he just called her Evelyn.
1: Nothing else about her?
0: No, sir. Oh, wait.
1: What?
0: She teaches skiing.
1: What?
0: Well, he said he met her once with his father when he was skiing. She's a ski instructor somewhere. Does that help you any?
2: It might.
1: It did help. Three quarters of an hour later, the owner of a sporting goods store remembered a woman named Evelyn Warder, who had skiing classes on weekends. He located an address for her in North Denver, and I drove out there with Lieutenant Mapes. She was a tall, plain-looking woman in her early 30s.
4: What is it?
2: Miss Evelyn Warder?
4: Yes?
2: Police. I'd like to talk to you for a minute.
4: What about?
2: May we come in?
4: Well, yes.
1: You know a man named Frank Latourette?
4: No, why?
1: His son shot him to death tonight. Do you know him? Miss Warder?
4: No. Why are you here telling me this?
2: Don't you know?
4: No, I don't know. I have no idea.
1: I was there right after Mr. Latourette was killed. His son said he was going to kill a woman named Evelyn. He's still loose.
4: What are you doing, talking to everyone named Evelyn? You going down?
2: If you didn't know La Tourette, you don't have anything to worry about. If you're lying to us, you're liable to get killed. He came by because we thought you might be the one he's after. We don't have a lot of time.
4: I don't know anyone named La Tourette.
2: And you're okay.
1: Sorry to have bothered you.
4: That's all right. Good night.
1: Good night.
2: Night.
1: The pouting mouth, the plain face, the tall, ungainly person of Evelyn Water didn't fit the role of a homebreaker or murderess. But we sat in the car across the street from her house. Mapes put in a call for two more cars to come out.
2: It really didn't get sunny all day today. And this is a pretty lousy night. Nothing to say?
1: Nope.
2: Sure you don't. You could be in a nice warm hotel room getting a head full of sleep right now.
1: I can do that anytime. Right now, I want to be around when somebody talks about a fire my company has an $80,000 claim on.
2: And a murder?
1: And Tommy's murder. Oh, the whole thing. Tommy's wife this morning wondering if he played around with other women. That kid standing there shaking and crying and killing and out to do more killing. I'd like to sleep. I don't think I could.
2: Wonder where that kid went to. Should have had him by now, if he stuck with the car at all.
1: How could he walk around town carrying a shotgun without being a little conspicuous?
2: Yeah. This could be the wrong Evelyn.
1: It's the only one we've got a line on.
2: Yeah. Dollar, this stinks.
1: What?
2: That's the right Evelyn in there, and if that kid isn't picked up, he'll be around to kill her tonight.
1: Yeah.
2: So let's go in and give her the business. Is she set?
1: Hey, across the street.
2: What?
1: That's the car.
2: The kid's?
1: Yeah.
2: Let's go. How'd he get here without...
1: Over there.
2: Yeah. Come on. Bruce! Not to wreck. This place is covered. You'll never get away alive.
1: Ow! Yeah. You okay?
2: Shooting in the dark. That isn't going to do you any good, Bruce.
1: Let me try.
2: Sure.
1: Bruce, this is Johnny Dollar. Remember?
3: Hey, you police inspector, keep down or I'll kill somebody. I don't want to kill anybody but her. I will if you try to stop me.
1: And they don't want to kill you, Bruce. Put down the gun.
3: I'm going to get her.
1: The law will take care of her if what you say is true.
3: I want to take care of her.
2: Johnny.
1: Wait. Bruce! She isn't there!
3: Get him away from here!
2: Upstairs, window.
1: Yeah.
3: She wasn't here, huh?
2: Making himself a perfect target. One more chance, Lazarette. Throw the gun down. Okay, boys!
1: Well, that did it.
2: Yeah. I'll get an ambulance.
5: Why is they letting me get her?
1: Take it easy. They'll get her. They did get her. She was taken down and charged with suspicion of murder and arson. Bruce La Tourette was removed to the emergency hospital and died there 3 hours later. I was in his office when Lieutenant Mapes had a stenographer take a confession from Evelyn Water.
2: All right, Miss Water.
4: I met Frank 3 years ago skiing. He asked me to have dinner with him one night in town. Later, he'd see me every now and then. It was his idea.
2: Killing his wife?
4: That? No, that was mine.
1: You figured out how to do it?
4: Yes, why?
1: You mind telling us about it?
4: I knew she worked on the books in the store at night. I had a key to the store. I just went in there and saw she was sleeping and started a fire.
1: How?
4: Waste basket. I knew the smoke and that little office would do the rest.
1: Had you ever met her before?
4: Oh, no.
1: You never talked to her at all?
4: No.
1: Did he? I mean, about a divorce?
4: He said he did. But I know he didn't. He didn't want a divorce here for me.
1: So you killed her?
4: I guess I did.
2: The insurance man, Thompson?
4: Yes. I guess the boy told him about us. He followed us out to the place on the Golden Road. I told Frank we'd have to get rid of him. And we did.
2: Who was driving, Evelyn?
4: I was.
2: Your car?
4: Yes.
1: You killed them both, then? Mrs. LaTourette and Thompson?
4: You don't think Frank would have the nerve to do anything like that, do you? I don't know why I went for him. I really didn't, I guess. He had money. But no nerve.
2: Okay, Evelyn. Anything else?
4: What happens to me?
2: That's up to the court, Evelyn.

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0: 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John Lund can currently be seen in the Universal International picture Just Across the Street. 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
1: Johnny Dollar.
2: Johnny Maxwell, Johnny.
1: Oh, hello,
2: Mr. Maxwell. I got a job for you. We insured Frank Meadows lives in Newport, California. He was killed last night.
1: Oh, is
2: shot
1: Max...
2: to death. How long will it take you to pack and catch a plane?
1: Oh, it's...
2: Look up Lieutenant Sullivan, Newport Police, when you get there, Johnny.
1: Yeah.
2: Have a good trip.
1: Yeah, I'll try, Mr. Maxwell.
3: Right now, I'd like to take a few minutes of your time to pass on a thought which, incidentally, concerns time. According to the Bible, to everything there is a season and a time to every purpose under the heaven. We all agree on that, I'm sure. And we'll also agree that the regulation of time also depends on the season. For example, did it ever occur to you who decided where our four time zones in America should be exactly? Well, back maybe 75 years ago, there were about 150 different time zones which were set up according to the whim of the local inhabitants. Most of the time was called sun time. And there could be 15 minutes difference between the clocks of two towns only 10 miles apart. So, to get rid of the confusion, the Interstate Commerce Commission was established. It divided the United States into four standard time zones so that railroads, planes, buses, and the mail could run on schedule. Of course, if a city wants to go on daylight saving time during the summer, that's a decision which is made locally. The standard time remains the same everywhere else. But setting the nation's clocks isn't the only job of the Interstate Commerce Commission, however. It also makes rules and regulations for the various means of transportation which go from one state to another. It sees that railroads, truck lines, barges, and boats operate safely, charge reasonable rates, and give good, dependable service. It also protects trucks and bus drivers from working such long hours that they might fall asleep while they're driving. The commission also demands that trains, engines, and machines have safety and stop devices. It is, in itself, a safety device to assure every one of us freedom from danger as we travel about our country.

0: 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The following is an accounting of expenditures during my investigation of the Barton Baker matters. Expense account item one, $195.80. Plane fare and incidentals from Hartford to Los Angeles. I arrived at International Airport at 11 the morning of the 26th and rented a car there. An hour later, I was pulling into Newport, a sea town not far down the coast. At the police station, I met Lieutenant Solomon and we discussed the case.
1: Frank Meadows ran a boat chartering service.
0: Did you know him?
1: Yeah. Excuse me. Look in the window. Sure has been hot the last couple of days. Like a cold drink or something?
0: No, no thanks.
1: Well, we got a report on the shots, and when we got there, Frank was dead. Shot three times. He had a gun been fired twice. Obviously shot it out with somebody.
0: Any suspects?
1: His partner, Dave Geller, owned the boat with Charlie.
0: What makes you think Geller did it?
1: No, don't know for sure, but he's missing. Disappeared.
0: Nothing else?
1: No. It's the only thing we've got to go on.
0: Any reason why Geller would kill Meadows?
1: None that we know of. I know Dave as well as I did Frank. They always seem to get along, never heard of any argument. But you know how those things are. A couple of guys get along fine for years, and then some little thing comes
0: up.
1: Might be a woman.
0: Just a woman or some particular woman?
1: Frank has a wife.
0: And Geller?
1: No, he's not married.
0: What's Mrs. Meadows like?
1: Well, you got to talk to her anyway, don't you?
0: Yeah.
1: Then you can see for yourself. I'd say she was a kind that might cause a lot of trouble under the right circumstances. But that's only a personal observation. You might not think so at all. Here's the address.
0: Well, thanks, Lieutenant. I'll let you know.
1: Do that.
0: Minutes later, I was pulling up to a pleasant little house that faced the bay. Mrs. Meadows met me at the front door. I don't generally make snap judgments, but at first sight, I was inclined to go along with the lieutenant. Mrs. Meadows was very attractive. Tan, blonde, and could have been in mourning, but I doubted it, even though her tight bathing suit was black. I introduced myself, and she showed me into the living room.
2: Sit down, Mr. Dollar.
0: Thank you.
2: You'll have to forgive me. I've been getting some sun.
0: Oh, I don't mind.
2: I practically live in a bathing suit during the summer.
0: Surprised the beach isn't more crowded.
2: You're from the insurance company.
0: That's right. I was sent out to investigate your husband's death.
2: I'll be glad to help any way I can.
0: I'd appreciate it.
2: How much was my husband insured for?
0: Don't you know?
2: I have no idea. I knew he had insurance, but I never knew how much.
0: $25,000.
2: That much?
0: Should buy you a lot of sun.
2: When will I get it?
0: Well, in a case like this, a murder has to be a complete investigation. And it's generally considered proper to bury the deceased before issuing a check. By the way, when is the funeral?
2: It was this morning at 8 o'clock.
0: What did they do, dump him off a surfboard?
2: I don't think I like that, Mr. Dollar.
0: Oh, I'm just being a little sadistic. I always get that way when I see someone so broken up.
2: Would it be better if I stayed in the house for a week and wore a black veil?
0: Oh, no, no. But a little emotion would seem more natural.
2: Would it help if I cried?
0: Help who?
2: Mr. Dollar, my husband's dead. Anything I might do wouldn't bring him back. If you don't approve, I'm afraid that's just too bad.
0: Who do you think killed your husband?
2: I have no idea.
0: The police suspect his partner.
2: If it's possible. Dave's missing.
0: Can you think of any reason why Dave would kill your husband?
2: They didn't get along too well.
0: Lieutenant Solomon says they got along just fine.
2: And I say they didn't. I think I know more about it than Lieutenant Solomon.
0: Okay. Suppose you tell me why they didn't get along.
2: They just didn't. They disagreed a lot.
0: Over anything specific?
2: Not particularly. The boat. Things in general. They'd known each other for years, been partners for nearly 10. Friendships wear thin sometimes. Before they left on the trip, they had an argument.
0: About what?
2: Frank didn't tell me. Just came home and said he'd had a fight with Dave. The next morning, they left. following morning, when they returned, Lieutenant Solomon called me and said Frank had been killed.
0: Where did they go?
2: Down the coast after Yellowtail.
0: Who chartered the boat?
2: No one. They went alone.
0: Well, thank you, Mrs. Meadows. If you happen to hear from Dave, get in touch with the police, will you? It was going on 4 o'clock when I left Mrs. Meadows standing in the doorway in her black bathing suit. I drove to a motel on the bay and was shown to my room, where I called Lieutenant Solomon. I wanted to take a look at the boat.
3: You'll find it at Carlson's Landing, the J-Bell.
0: Mrs. Meadows says her husband and Geller went fishing for yellowtail.
3: Yeah.
0: They catch any?
3: They did. They didn't bring them back. No fish on the boat.
0: Maybe they didn't really go fishing.
3: Got any ideas?
0: No, not a one. Just a guess. Trying to create a motive.
3: What do you think of Mrs. Meadows?
0: Oh, very attractive.
3: But not a good enough motive?
0: I didn't say that. I was just trying to come up with a better one.
3: If you do, let me know.
0: After meeting Mrs. Meadows, it won't be easy. You having her watched?
3: If Dave Geller tries to contact her, we'll know about it.
0: Mm-hmm. Hey, where's a good place to eat?
3: You like seafood?
0: Oh, by the ton.
3: Find a restaurant right next to your motel. Rio Marina. Steam clams are great.
0: Lieutenant, you have just created a glutton. Expense account item 2, $6.50 for a seafood dinner. While the bucket of clams digested, I drove to Carlson's Landing, where I located the J-Bell, Meadows and Geller's trim little fishing boat. A full moon was out over the Pacific, and the J-Bell rocked gently with the motion of the tide. The landing was deserted, except for a big gray cat that scurried onto one of the other boats as I walked past. I stood looking at the J-Bell for a minute, listening to the sounds of the ocean. Then I climbed aboard. The hatch leading below to the cabin was unlocked, so I opened it and went down the short ladder. The moonlight sifted in through the starboard porthole, but the rest of the cabin was in pitch darkness. I felt around for some kind of light.
4: Stay right where you are.
0: Huh?
4: Don't move. I got a gun.
0: Okay.
4: I can see you. If you move a finger, I'll kill you.
0: Okay, okay. I'm not moving. Well, what happens? Do we stay here all night?
4: No. Better take a look at you. I don't want to make a mistake.
0: Yeah, I think that's a good idea.
4: Light switch is right behind you to your left. But keep facing me. Just reach back. I thought so.
0: You thought so what?
4: Baker sent you.
0: Baker?
4: You're not a cop. I know the cops in town.
0: You must be Dave Geller.
4: You know I'm Geller.
0: Look, my name is Dollar. I'm an insurance investigator.
4: Sure.
0: I'll show you my credentials.
4: Keep your hands at your sides.
0: I'm telling you the truth. I work for the Universal Bonding and Indemnity. Your ex-partner was insured with us.
4: Turn around. Put your hands over your head.
0: Look, I'm telling...
4: You look. I'm not kidding, mister.
0: Okay.
4: Now put them out in front and lean on the bulkhead.
0: My wallet's in the inside left coat pocket.
4: Insurance investigators always carry guns.
0: Well, most of them take them off when they go to bed.
4: That's very funny.
0: I'm glad you liked it. You'll find the permit for the gun in the wallet. And the wallet is still
4: Shut
0: in
4: up.
0: My... You satisfied?
4: Turn around. But keep your hands up.
0: Well, you saw the identification.
4: Okay, sir. You're an insurance investigator. Still doesn't help me.
0: Just what kind of help were you expecting?
4: None. I mean, now I got to do something with you. Can't let you go back to the police and tell them you found me.
0: They'll nail you sooner or later. They want you for murder.
4: Yeah, I know.
0: Why did you kill him?
4: I didn't.
0: Then what are you hiding for?
4: That's none of your business.
0: All right, now we're back to me. What happened?
4: We'll just have to stick around for a while.
0: Sure.
4: Hold it.
0: What's the matter?
4: Somebody's coming. Turn off that light, quick. You just stay where you are and don't make a sound.
0: Probably the police.
4: If it is, you're going to take me out of here.
0: Yeah, for a guy who's innocent,
4: Shut up. Right outside the boat.
5: Sure, I thought right. Yeah, I thought so, too. Maybe your hunch was right.
4: Listen, you can only say it once. If something happens to me, get to Bernie's garage, understand?
0: Bernie's garage?
4: Come aboard.
0: What do I do at Bernie's garage?
4: I don't know why I'm trusting you, but I got to trust somebody. Tell Bernie I sent you. Ask him for the toolkit.
6: the toolkit.
7: And I didn't kill Frank. Look out, I'm going topside.
0: He went up the ladder and out on deck, holding his gun in front of him. I thought about trying to stop him, but he moved too fast. And besides, he had my gun stuck in his belt. I was going up the ladder when the shooting started, and being a practical man, I stopped halfway up and ducked. After a moment, I looked up through the hatch, and there, standing in the moonlight, was a tall, thin man dressed in a white suit. He was holding a gun, pointed right at my head.
8: Well, good evening.
0: Who got killed?
8: Your friend, Mr. Geller. And now it looks like your turn, Mr.
0: Dollar. Johnny Dollar.
8: How do you do? My name's Baker. Barton W. Baker.

You know, many great men have attained the highest office in our land, the presidency of the United States. Can you guess the name of this man? He was descended from an English family which landed in Plymouth in 1624 and was a native of Ohio. In the late 1880s, he was a newspaper editor in that state, and as senator in 1900, he opposed federal control of food and fuel. As president, he supported prohibition and backed the 19th Amendment, which gave women the voting privilege. His administration also saw the establishment of the national budget system. If you don't have his name by now, here's another clue. During his presidency, the Lincoln Memorial was dedicated. Who was he? Warren G. Harding, 29th President of the United States. His life is part of your American heritage. And now with our star, John Lund, we bring you the second act of Yours Truly, Johnny Dollar.

0: tall, thin man in the white suit who called himself Baker came down the ladder into the cabin. He flipped on the lights again and stood facing me, a half-smile twisted on his lips. We said nothing. After a moment, another man appeared at the hatch and called down to the white suit.
1: He's dead. What'll I do with him?
2: Throw him in the ocean. Actually, I had no desire to kill Mr. Geller.
0: But you forced yourself.
2: Had he offered his cooperation, he would be alive this minute.
1: Yeah, he's in the water, but those shots are sure to bring somebody.
2: And we must expedite matters as quickly as possible. Mr. Dollar, where is the toolkit?
0: The toolkit?
2: Well, come, Mr. Dollar. The shooting has forced me to a tight schedule. I want to know what Geller did with the tools.
0: Look, I don't know what you're talking about.
2: Hank.
1: Yes, sir.
0: Now, wait a minute.
2: Oh. As you can see, Mr. Dollar, I mean to have the information one way or another.
0: Look.
1: Yeah, I hope.
2: One moment, Hank. Mr. Dollar, I was prepared to offer the late Mr. Geller $5,000 for the tool kit. I'll make you the same offer.
0: It's a good offer. But how can I give you something I don't know anything about?
2: $10,000.
0: I don't know anything about a tool kit.
2: You've been with Mr. Geller?
0: Sure.
2: I can't believe you were discussing the weather.
0: Well, hardly. I'm an insurance investigator. I'm investigating Frank Meadows' murder.
2: Can you prove it?
0: Certainly.
2: Something wrong?
0: My wallet is in Geller's pocket.
2: I'm not lying. I think Geller sent for you and told you where he hid the toolkit.
0: Look, I found Geller hiding on the boat. He pulled a gun on me and I...
2: Time is too short, Hank.
0: Now look, I'm telling you to...
2: Oh! Where is it?
0: I don't know.
2: Oh. The toolkit, Mr. Dollar.
0: I don't know anything about it. Baker's handyman beat me until I was asleep, trying to make me give up the information Geller had passed on a few minutes before he was killed. I don't know how long I was out, but when I came to, I could hear breakers. I was lying on the beach looking up at the big moon and feeling my head throb as though it was stuck on the end of a drumstick. Well, I managed to sit up and look around. I had no idea where I was, but a long groove in the sand that stretched away from me showed clearly that I'd been dragged from the street several hundred feet behind me. I stumbled to my feet, and that's when I saw her, walking along by the water, headed my way. Her soft blonde hair blowing in the casual breeze. She was barefoot and wearing white shorts and a terry cloth shirt. I guess it was a little cool for the black bathing suit. She stopped when she saw me.
3: Oh, good evening.
0: Hello.
3: Mr. Dollar, you're bleeding.
0: Yeah, it happens sometimes.
3: What are you doing out here?
0: Waking up. What are you doing?
3: Well, I was just taking a walk. But your face is all bruised.
0: How far is your house?
3: Down the beach, about a mile.
0: You think you could scare up some iodine?
3: Yes. Come on.
0: Oh. Still a little dizzy.
3: Here. Put your arm around me. Better?
0: What? I leaned on Mrs. Meadows while she steered me toward her house. Her hair smelled clean and fresh with just a touch of perfume. In the house, she found the iodine and touched up the sore spots.
3: This will hurt.
0: Oh.
3: Sorry.
0: Yeah. All right, I'll make it.
3: What in the world happened?
0: You know a man named Baker?
3: Baker? Well, no.
0: Runs around with a handyman named Hank.
3: No, never heard of him.
0: I found Dave Geller tonight.
3: Where?
0: On the J-Bell.
3: On the J-Bell? Why would he go there?
0: Best place to hide. Last place the police would look.
3: Did he do this to you?
0: Oh, no. Hank did. With Baker's blessings.
3: But why?
0: Well, I don't know. I'm not sure. When I found Geller, he was hiding on the J-Bell. He pulled a gun on me. Then Baker and Hank showed up, and it turned into a shooting match. Do you know anything about some kind of a toolkit?
3: Toolkit?
0: I know it sounds silly, but Geller got killed for it. I nearly took the same trip.
3: Because of a toolkit? I don't see what...
0: Before Geller got killed, he told me to go to Bernie's garage.
3: That's on Maple Street.
0: He told me to tell Bernie that he sent me, and to ask for the toolkit.
3: I still don't understand what's so important about a toolkit.
0: I don't know, but something is. Your husband was probably killed for the same reason.
3: What are you going to do?
0: Go over to Bernie's garage and take a look at this toolkit. Do me a favor.
3: Certainly.
0: Call Lieutenant Solomon and tell him where I've gone. Tell him to meet me there.
3: All right.
0: Oh, I haven't got a car. Still down at the landing.
3: Use mine. I'll get you the keys.
0: Thanks. I drove her car over to the garage on Maple Street, parked it, and got out. The garage was open, and the sign over the door read 24-hour service. I went in and found a mechanic stretched out on a bench, sound asleep. Hey. Hey. Come on, come on. Wake up.
4: Okay. I'm up. No, I'm awake. Yes, I'm really not.

0: did. Something so important about a toolkit?
1: Heck no, but when Dave left us here, you said be sure and don't give it to no one except him. I can't just hand it over to you because you tell me Dave sent you. You better have Dave call me.
0: He'd have a hard time talking with his mouth full of water.
1: What you mean?
0: He was killed and dumped in the bay. Now, Lieutenant Solomon will be here in a few minutes, so wheel out that toolkit.
1: Dave was killed?
0: That's right.
1: First Frank and then...
0: The toolkit, huh? Well, what's the matter?
1: You a cop?
0: No, I'm not a cop.
1: Then I'm sorry.
0: I'm an insurance investigator. I'm investigating two murders. Frank Meadows and Dave Geller.
1: Insurance investigator? Well, that's kind of like a cop, ain't it?
0: Everything but the feet.
1: Got any identification?
0: Now, look, are you going to get that toolkit, or do I have
1: okay,
0: to...
1: Okay, no. Don't have to give up. I'll get it. I'll... Looks like somebody got kind of rough with you.
0: Yeah, kind of.
1: I got it sold in the parts department. How come you're so interested in a bunch of tools?
0: Have you seen them?
1: No. Box is locked tight. There it is. Just a plain old toolkit.
0: Yeah. You got something I can bust this lock?
1: Oh, now, wait a minute.
0: Crowbar or something.
1: Well, we better wait for Lieutenant Solomon. If you ain't got a key,
0: get me that crowbar.
1: Okay. It's against my principles. If Dave wanted you to pick up the kid, he should call.
0: He's dead. Remember?
1: Oh, yes. Do you know who killed him?
0: A man named Baker.
1: Here's your bar.
0: Thanks.
1: Baker? Never heard of him. Oh, hey, I've got a customer.
0: Might be Solomon.
1: Yeah.
0: I lifted the lid and looked in. I couldn't have been more surprised. Because there in the box was exactly what I didn't expect to find. Tools. About 50 of them. All sizes, brand new. All the tools were painted black. But on the handle of a large wrench, there was a small space that had been scraped down to the metal. I picked the wrench up and looked at it more closely. Took out a pocket knife and scraped some shavings from the metal. I stood up and held the shavings under the light. And then I understood a whole lot of things. The shavings were solid platinum.
1: Hey, mister, you got visitors.
2: We meet again, Mr. Dollar.
0: It was Barton W. Baker, complete with white suit, gun, and bodyguard. He looked at the platinum wrench I held in my hand, smiled, and moved slowly across the room toward me.
1: I couldn't help it, mister. They held a gun on me and made me take him back here.
2: Get up! Take the old man out to the garage, Hank, and guard him until I'm finished with Mr. Dollar.
3: Yes, sir.
1: Furnish, mister. I'm
3: sorry. Go on, old man. Go on.
2: Well, Mr. Dollar, you were lying to us.
3: I thought so.
0: That's why you let me live. So I'd lead you here.
2: Precisely.
0: The tools are platinum.
2: Of course. But you knew that.
0: Uh-uh. Geller just told me where to find them. I had no idea what they were.
2: Well, I'm afraid your curiosity will be short-lived.
0: I kind of thought that was the way it was. You killed Frank Meadows because he discovered the secret of the tool.
2: Yes. If he had simply picked me up and landed me as he was paid to do...
0: I take it you're an alien, Mr. Baker?
2: Correct.
0: Would I know your government, Mr. Baker?
2: Unless you happen to be deaf, dumb, and blind. Now, if you'll just proceed with me back to the garage...
0: One more question.
2: Yes?
0: How did Dave Geller get hold of the kit?
2: He and Meadows were offered a large sum of money for picking me up on the other side of the border. Aboard the boat, Geller grew suspicious of the kit, and knowing that I could not possibly notify the authorities of its theft, he forced me at gunpoint to go ashore and leave the kit with him. Fortunately, I got to a phone and notified our operatives in Los Angeles. They met the boat when it docked.
0: And killed Meadows, but Geller escaped.
2: Correct. Now, Mr. Dollar, I'm in a great hurry.
0: Well, I missed another shooting, but so did Baker, for that matter. When Hank yelled, Baker turned just enough to give me a chance to swing the heavy platinum wrench.
4: What's it all about, Dollar?
0: I thought you'd never get here, Lieutenant.
4: Mrs. Meadows called and said to get right over.

0: You know something? I think you owe her an apology.
1: Okay, so she'll get an apology after you tell me who the guy on the floor is and who the guy was I had to kill in the garage.
0: Here, have a platinum wrench.
1: A what?
0: Yeah, yeah. Mr. Baker is going to have one very expensive headache.

0: On the way over to my motel, I explained the events to Solomon, who did a little mumbling and shaking himself. 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Barton Baker comes up for trial on illegal entry, smuggling, and 3 counts of espionage. I hope he enjoys his stay in the USA. 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
15: Johnny Dollar.
16: Well, at long last.
15: What?
16: I say it's high time.
15: It is, huh?
16: Well, isn't it?
15: I don't know. High time for what?
16: High time you answered that phone. And listen.
15: Well?
16: This is Jimmy Bartell.
15: Oh, Jimmy.
16: You know, over here at Mono Guarantee Insurance.
15: Of course I know. How are you?
16: Well, what happened to you, Johnny? Where have you been? I've been trying to reach you for about 4 weeks now.
15: Didn't you try my call service?
16: Yeah, I tried you. Huh? Oh, no, I guess I kind of forgot about that.
15: Oh, well, if you had, you'd have found out that last week I was at Grand Canyon, the week before in Corpus Christi, the week before that in Knoxville, Tennessee, and before that up in Boston.
16: Yeah, sure, gallivanting around the country while I've been sitting here up to my neck in trouble, beating my brains out, working my head off.
15: Sounds to me like you need a plastic surgeon.
16: What?
15: What's the problem, Jimmy?
16: The Burma Red, Johnny.
15: The what?
16: You heard me, the Burma Red.
15: Jimmy, are you sure you want me and not the State Department?
16: Yeah, I'm sure.
15: All right, I'll bite. Who is the Burma Red?
16: Not who, but what.
15: Well?
16: And listen, we carry the insurance. $500,000 worth. You hear that, fella? $500,000.
15: I am deeply impressed.
16: And baby, if you can't get it back for us, that's exactly what we're going to have to hand over. In cold, hard cash. 500 G's.
15: Well, maybe I had better get to work on it.
16: Good. And I don't need to tell you what your commission will be if you do recover it.
15: What else do you think I'm thinking of?
16: Then the job is yours, Johnny. And, brother, I sure hope that you can find it and get it back.
15: The Burma Red.
16: Right.
15: Just one thing, Jimmy, if you don't mind.
16: Sure, Johnny.
15: Before I start gallivanting around the country, as you put it, looking for this thing.
16: Yeah?
15: Don't you think that it might be nice if I have some slight idea, some inkling of what it is, this Burma Red?
16: I told you. Oh, yeah.
15: Yes.
16: Yeah, okay. Come on over here and I'll tell you all I know about it.
15: Okay.
17: We interrupt this program to bring you a special message to the parents of schoolboy patrol members who were taking the Washington trip. The buses with the patrol will arrive at Durham Union Bus Station this evening about 7:15 to 7:30. We repeat, the Durham Schoolboy Patrol Washington buses will arrive at the Union Bus Station this evening at 7:15 to 7:30. Parents are asked to be present to pick up their children. The parents are also asked to use the Sears parking lot. 7:15 to 7:30 the time.
18: 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Following is an account of expenses incurred during my investigation of the Burma Red matter. Expense account item one. $1.20 for a cab from my apartment to Jimmy Bartell's office in the Spear Building down on the square. Jimmy's specialty, incidentally, is property insurance. Especially where fine artwork is concerned. And in this case...
19: Yeah, Johnny, 4 solid weeks I buzzed that phone of yours, and what I thought of you for not being there to answer it wouldn't be fit to print.
15: All right, I'm here now, so stop bellyaching.
19: But maybe you're too late, fella. He's already gotten out of country with it.
15: The Burma Red.
19: That's right, the Burma Red.
15: Which is what?
19: I told you, Johnny, it's... Oh, yeah, that's right, I didn't. Now, listen.
15: I'm listening.
19: It was brought over here a couple of years ago. It was part of a collection by some countess or other. Got written up in all the picture magazines.
15: Do I hear a slight echo?
19: Echo?
15: Yes, from the case I had on my hands last week.
19: Well, I don't know, because I don't know what you had a case of. But listen.
15: Go on.
19: Having been a part originally of the Buckingham Collection, over there in England, you know, well, as you might expect, it was picked up here by Winkler and Winkler.
15: The big jewelry outfit down in New York.
19: The same.
15: Oh, then I do hear an echo. So it's a piece of jewelry and it's been stolen from them.
19: No.
15: The same as the Otara's necklace I recovered last week.
19: No, again.
15: For Northeast Indemnity. No?
19: No, Johnny. It's just a single unmounted stone, a ruby. But so help me, it's big enough to choke a horse, and now it's gone.
15: When did you say it was stolen from them?
19: I didn't, because it wasn't. They'd sold it to that wealthy old Mrs. Harvey Larriman Brittingham. Lives off the edge of town.
15: Oh, I see.
19: But 4 weeks ago, somebody neatly chiseled open her wall safe and walked off with it.
15: Chiseled?
19: Okay, blew it. What's the difference?
15: Plenty. Knowing a safecracker's method can help a lot in pinning him down.
19: No, the police think they know who did it, all right.
15: But what do you need me for?
19: To get that stone back.
15: But if they already know who did
19: but
15: it...
19: But they couldn't prove it. Sure, the modus operandi, the way the safe was blown, it pointed straight to him and nobody else. But also, he was known to be here in town.
15: Who?
19: But they couldn't pin it on him. He had himself a perfect alibi.
15: Who, Jimmy?
19: So maybe it was rigged. They couldn't break it.
15: Jimmy...
19: But, Johnny, it had to be Oscar Mayfield.
15: Mayfield?
20: They held him as long as they could. Went through everything he owns. Checked out every contact he made while he was here in Hartford. And all that got him was nothing. And not very much of that.
15: I'll say this. If Oscar Mayfield, the old master, made that heist...
20: So what could they do but let him traipse merrily on back to New York, where he's been living lately?
15: Look, Jimmy...
20: But I figure, despite the police report and all the work they did, I figure that somehow Mayfield got away with that ruby.
15: Jimmy, I'm inclined to think you may be right. I know Oscar Mayfield. He's clever. I've tangled with him before. And, come to think of it, he made a promise to me once.
20: Mayfield made a promise?
15: Mm-hmm.
20: What was it, Johnny?
15: That if I ever tried to interfere with him again...
20: Yeah, well?
15: He'd see to it that I had a very nice funeral.
21: To look neat in the heat, look for Daquan on the label, 'cause Daquan is a man's best friend.
22: Right, men, Daquan is your best friend when it comes to staying wrinkle-free and neat all summer. 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

0: Expense account item two. 65 cents for a cab to police headquarters where, after some inquiries, I ended up talking with Sergeant Holly Holcomb. He wasn't very encouraging.
1: Sure, Dollar. He was known to be in town. Known to have tried to leave right afterward. Trademark he left on the wall safe was his. Plain as the nose on your face.
0: Mm-hmm.
1: And we pride ourselves on knowing the M.O.s of all the safe men within 1,000 miles.
0: Yes, I know you do. And rightly so.
1: But we couldn't pin a thing on him. All the direct evidence we didn't have on him because of his alibi apparently checking out all the way. We simply couldn't hold him on nothing more than suspicion any longer.
0: Yeah.
1: Especially with that smart mouthpiece he dragged in. If he tried, he would have sued us from here to Kingdom Come. I mean, if you know Oscar Mayfield.
0: Only too well, Sergeant.
1: You know what I mean. I suspect him just as much as you do. But sure, we have something definite, some real tangible clue. Well, anyhow, he went back to New York.
0: Have you notified the police down there?
1: Sure I am. Lieutenant Singer at the 18th Precinct. And isn't he an old friend of yours?
0: Randy Singer? He certainly is.
1: Well, I haven't heard a word from him, not in over a week now, so why don't you call him? Or better still, go down there and see him. See what goes.
0: All right, Sergeant. Maybe I'll do that. There was some more talk between us, and Sergeant Holcomb gave me every detail of the job. Told me what they'd found and what they'd done about it. And yes, all the completely unconfirmed evidence pointed straight to Oscar Mayfield. Unconfirmed and unconfirmable evidence because of the man's unshakable alibi. Item three, 85 cents for a phone call to Lieutenant Randy Singer, 18th Precinct, New York Police Department.
2: You mean to say you just now found out about that heist?
0: That's right, Randy. I just found out.
2: See, Johnny, if you didn't spend so much time gallivanting all over the place, you might be of some use around here.
0: You didn't get a promotion for all the gallivanting I did for you last week.
2: Oh, darn it, I guess I should have worked that case myself. Well, how about this Mayfield?
0: You've kept an eye on him?
2: I've done everything but tap his phone line.
0: And?
2: Nothing, Johnny, absolutely nothing. You just didn't get on this one soon enough.
0: I know what you mean. Unless he's changed these last couple of years. Oscar Mayfield is not one to hold on very long to whatever he's lifted.
2: Right. And if he did snatch that stone, you can be sure he passed it on and collected for it long before this.
0: And yet there's always the chance.
2: So, in the case of a big hunk of rock like that, it means one of two things. The guy who bought it from him is either carting it out of the country and far away, or having it cut up into little ones that nobody will ever be able to identify.
0: I guess Mayfield would have passed it along in one big fat hurry.
2: I know we couldn't find it. Anywhere on or around him, we tried every trick. And I mean trick, Johnny. Until he started to yell at the D.A., and the D.A. started yelling at us. Johnny, I understand. I've just heard this, mind you.
0: Yeah?
2: Well, I understand that one of my boys... Oh, well, he was off duty, of course, so it was completely unofficial, you understand?
0: Yeah.
2: Well, I heard he even went so far as to roll Mayfield one night in the alley back of a nightclub.
0: What?
2: Not a sign of that, Ruby.
0: Randy, if the department ever catches up with these unofficial tricks
2: of yours... Look, I told you, Johnny, I only heard that. But I know myself it isn't hidden anywhere in his apartment.
0: Oh, you do?
2: I do.
0: Randy, didn't you and your clever little boys completely overlook the Otera's necklace that was hidden in the back of a camera just about a week ago?
2: Oh, now that was different.
0: So that I had to get lucky and find it for you?
2: Okay. So you happen to guess right. For once...
0: So maybe I better get on down your way and look around for myself. Tell me, where does Mayfield live?
2: A hotel apartment over at 614 East 49th. But it's no use, Johnny.
0: Why, just because he's always gotten rid of things quickly in the past?
2: No. Nope.
0: Or because you knuckleheads couldn't find the ruby?
2: No, Johnny.
0: You haven't been able to hold him on suspicion and make a real investigation?
2: I mean because by the time you can get here, he won't be.
0: All right, then I'll grab the first plane I can and... What was that?
2: Your pal Mayfield has paid up his rent and he's moving out. He's got himself a reservation on a plane to Mexico City this afternoon.
0: Uh-oh.
2: By the time you get to his place, he'll be gone.
0: Randy.
2: Yeah?
0: Can't a genius like you come up with some excuse to hold him there for me?
2: Oh, flattery will get you nowhere, Johnny. The answer's no. I've run out of tricks. Anything else I might try would only get me into hot water.
0: No, wait, Randy.
2: Yeah?
0: Maybe I know a little trick to hold him over.
2: Well, don't expect any official help from me or the department if you do come down it. What kind of a trick, Johnny?
0: What's the difference?
2: Now, look, if you're thinking you're doing something illegal...
0: Oh, Randy, how you
2: talk? That would only get us an order to clamp down on you.
0: Don't worry about it. I'll be in touch. Illegal? I don't know why, but I'd suddenly remember that during my run-in with Mayfield a couple of years ago, there'd been talk about a man who was fencing his stuff. A man who had been only vaguely identified as Hugo. The last name had never come to light. Okay, maybe that name still meant something to him. If so, it justified item four. $1.26 for a telegram to Mayfield. It read as follows. Urgent that before you make any deal, you call me immediately at Plaza 39970. And I signed it, Hugo. And I had them put a rush on it, hoping it would give me some much-needed time. Item five, $6 for a cab to Bradley Field. Item six, $10.12 for a plane to New York. And when I got there, item seven is $5.80 for a taxi to 614 East 49th Street. It was a smart, good-looking apartment hotel, which is more than I can say for the stuffy uniformed doorman.
3: Mr. Mayfield, did you say?
0: That's right. Mr. Oscar Mayfield. Is he still here? Is he in?
3: Whom shall I say is calling, sir?
0: Don't.
3: Don't?
0: Just give me his apartment number.
3: Your name, please.
0: Now, don't worry about it.
3: I'm sorry, but I must have your name, sir.
0: It's Dollar. Now, what's the apartment number?
3: Dollar. Very well.
0: No, you don't. Just put the phone down.
3: I beg your pardon.
0: It's granted. Now, the number of his apartment.
3: Not unless I announce you, sir.
0: Now, look, I am a special investigator.
3: Oh, you are?
0: Yes, and if you'd like to call the police and check on me, only I haven't time. Look here. These are my credentials.
3: And I tell you, sir, that unless I... Oh, I see. Mr. Johnny Dollar.
0: That's right.
3: The insurance investigator.
0: Yes.
3: I didn't know.
0: Well, you do now.
3: Well, nonetheless, Mr. Dollar...
0: Just give me Mayfield's apartment number, please. Now, what is it?
3: It's 7G.
0: Okay, thank you.
3: And I'll phone that you're on your way up, sir.
0: You do, and I'll break your neck. 7G, Just in case he remembers what he once promised, I better make sure that this thing is working properly. Here we are. Now, let's see. Oh, yes, 7A. There. 7E, 7F, and 7G. Well, Mr. Mayfield, I hope you are still here. Mr. Mayfield? Mayfield? Doggone it, if he's already flown the coop. Left it wide open. Mr. Mayfield? The well-furnished living room was empty. And so was a kind of study off at one side and a little bar kitchenette beyond it. As for the bedroom in the back, well, as I started through the door, I caught sight of a couple of handbags in front of a chest of drawers. So he was still here. What I didn't catch sight of, though, was the gun shoved around the side of the door into my back.
4: Just lift them up slowly, Dollar. Slowly. While I see whether you're armed. Yes, here it is. Thank you.
0: Okay, Mayfield.
4: Now over there. Next to the bed. Go on.
0: Sure, why not? Are you happy now?
4: Dollar, I made you a promise once.
0: It's kind of foolish of you, isn't it?
4: I'm going to keep that promise now.
0: You're going to pull off a shot in a place like this?
4: This apartment is absolutely soundproof. One of the reasons I selected it.
0: I see.
4: Well, are you ready?
5: Have you tried the mild, kind taste of Kent? You should, because... You...

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0: enjoy the mild, kind taste of Kent with the Micronite filter.
1: And it looks like you were expecting me, Mayfield.
2: Oh, yes, Stoller, I was. You see, I figured right from the beginning that you might be called in on this case.
1: Then you do have the Burma Red, the ruby.
2: Now? Oh, of course not. You should know that I wouldn't hold on to a thing like that. Let's say it's been successfully disposed of.
1: And why do you hang around here?
2: Because I'm waiting for...
1: Yes?
2: I was waiting for you. To settle my old score with you. When I received that silly telegram, I was certain that you would be here.
1: No? You mean I pulled a boo-boo? Your old pal Hugo is dead?
2: I mean that ridiculous number you gave me to call.
1: It's too bad. I thought it was a pretty good idea to keep you trying it until I could get here.
2: Oh, I'll confess it did make me change my reservation to a later plane. But after all, when I got nothing but a busy signal 8 times in a row, I naturally called the operator.
1: And she told you?
2: Yes, that it's a number used for testing. That a busy signal is all it ever gets. Obviously a trick, then. Worthy of you. So I waited for you. And when the doorman, following my explicit instructions, called me, told me you'd arrived, but I'm wasting time. What's more, I'm expecting someone else. So, Dollar, this is it.
3: Expecting me, maybe?
1: What? Randy.
3: Just drop it right there, Mayfield. Gently, now. All right, now Dollar's again. Now sit over there in that chair next to the window.
2: All right, anything you say, Lieutenant.
1: Oh, Randy, you're like the U.S. Marines. Here, you better keep this gun of his.
3: You know, I'm just glad you got careless and left that front door open out there.
1: I thought I heard a door close just before you made your dramatic entrance. But how come, Randy?
3: What do you mean, how come?
1: Well, from what you said on the phone...
3: You know what? I'm off duty. Any reason I shouldn't just kind of drop around for a visit?
1: Oh, I'm glad you did.
3: You know something, Johnny?
1: When?
3: So am I. Now, I'll probably hate myself in the morning for saying this, but... I've waited a long time for a chance to return some of the favors you've done me over the years.
1: But I've done you.
3: Well, Mayfield?
2: I'm afraid your so-called visit is completely pointless, Lieutenant. You must know very well that you won't find the ruby around here or anything to even remotely connect me with it.
3: Do I need to after the little party I walked in on? Yeah, that's right.
2: Huh?
3: You can stop smiling now.
2: Oh, very well. Very well if you insist on booking me for an alleged attack on Johnny Dollar with a, quote, deadly weapon, unquote. Let us go down to your station house and have done with it.
1: This Grand Central Station?
2: Shall we? Shall we go, Lieutenant?
3: You just stay in that chair, Mayfield, while I...
1: No, Randy. While I answer the door.
3: Okay, but leave this one open so I can hear.
1: Right. Yes?
4: Yeesh, what a fancy layout this is.
1: Who are you?
4: You ask him, Mayfield.
1: Well, who did you expect to find here? Santa Claus?
4: Yeah, well, no. Look, Mr. Mayfield, you mind putting down a gun, huh?
1: Not till I'm sure you're okay. Come inside.
4: Yeah, sure.
1: All right, now what's your name?
4: Rosie Gilliam. Look, you can frisk me. I'm clean.
1: And that package?
4: Well, you know, it's from the boss. It's from Hugo. It's what you've been waiting for.
1: Oh, it's from Hugo, huh?
4: Yeah, sure, honestly. He said I should deliver it and get a receipt, then maybe you'd hand me a fin or a tenner.
1: Oh, he did, huh?
4: Yeah.
1: Maybe I better make sure that it's, whatever he was supposed to send over to me.
4: Well, do you think I'd meddle with it? Maybe do myself out of these delivery jobs he gives me and pays me so good?
1: You're on the level?
4: Yeah, honest. If you hit it.
1: Now, this contains... And I think it does. By the way, where does Hugo hang out?
4: Well, how should I know? All I know is he calls me now and then, meets me at some place, and gives me something I should deliver.
1: I guess you're okay, then. Sit down there while I take a look at this.
4: Yeah, sure.
1: We'll just see now.
4: You know, you're the first gent to ever open one of those deliveries in front of me.
1: Am I?
4: Yeah, you're the very first... Holy jumping, look at that loot!
1: Where is he waiting to pick up the receipt, Rosie?
4: I don't know. He only hunts me up when he's ready. Look at all that dough.
1: What kind of a receipt, Rosie?
4: He said you'd know what kind. Oh, man, would you look at that? Would you look at it?
1: All right, I'll write you one.
4: Yeah, maybe I could have a 20 for bringing it.
1: I'll give you a receipt to Mr. Hugo. Let's see, how is it now that he spells his last name?
4: You don't know, Mr. Mayfield?
1: Well, don't you know?
4: I should know how to spell Hemperschlag.
1: Hemperschlag. So that's it.
4: Hey, now, wait a minute. Listen, you are Mayfield, ain't you?
1: All right, Randy.
4: Randy? Randy who?
1: Lieutenant Singer of the police. Come in, Randy.
4: The police? Oh, no, I've been took. Mr. Hugo will kill me.
1: No, Rosie, I don't think he'll ever get the chance.
3: Just take it easy, Rosie.
4: No, listen, cop, I was...
3: We'll give you all the protection you need after we sign you in at headquarters.
2: Rosie, whatever your name is, you hair-brained idiot.
1: Just take it easy, Mayfield, and sit down. You too, Rosie.
3: Well, now, look at all this beautiful money.
1: Randy, unless I'm awfully wrong, it's payment to Mayfield for the ruby. And if you can locate a Hugo with the unlikely name of Hemperschlag, or maybe you'll save us the trouble, Mayfield. After all, now that we have his name, and who knows, if you talk, maybe the judge won't throw the whole book at you. Well?
2: Okay, Dollar. I know when I'm licked, I'll talk.
1: Mr. Hugo Hemperschlag, believe it or not, turned out to be a gem setter for the famous jewelry house of Winkler & Winkler, where he couldn't help knowing about all the important stuff brought into this country, and with the know-how to break it up after he'd arranged to have it stolen. Expense account total? Well, in view of the commission I'll get on this one, forget it. Yours truly, Johnny Dollar.

0: Now, here is our star to tell you about next week's story.
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0: Yours truly, Johnny Dollar is written by Jack Johnstone, produced and directed by Bruno Zerato Jr., music supervision by Ethel Huber, sound patterns by Joseph Cabibo. Johnny Dollar is played by Mandel Kramer. 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
5: One moment.
6: Jake Kessler.
4: Johnny Dollar, Jake.
6: Johnny, so you found out I was right. You've left our fair state of Arizona and gone back to Hartford.
4: Wrong.
6: Huh? You mean you're still at Lake Mojave Resort?
4: I sure am.
6: Then I'm still betting that you haven't found anything to indicate Elmer Hobbs' death wasn't accidental drowning.
4: Jake.
6: So your expenses will have to come right out of your own pocket instead of the company.
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6: As for that crow you talked about eating, how do you want it cooked?
4: Listen, will you?
6: What?
4: Have you mailed in the insurance claim yet?
6: Well, I was just about to run it over to the post office when your call came in.
4: Tear it up.
6: What?
4: Because, Jake, Elmer Hobbs was murdered.
3: Bob Bailey in the exciting adventures of the man with the action-packed expense account, America's fabulous freelance insurance investigator.
4: Yours truly, Johnny Dollar.

0: 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Following is an account of expenses incurred during my further investigation of the Mojave Red matter. Expense account item 120 cents for the phone call to Jake Kessler in Kingman. I made that call in the office there at Lake Mojave Resort. And needless to say, Jake didn't quite believe me at first.
1: Murdered? Elmer Hobbs was murdered?
0: Jake, I'd bet my last buck on it.
1: Yeah, but, Johnny, the police spent 2 or 3 days over there investigating, the coroner, too, and they all reported no evidence of foul play.
0: That's simply because they didn't know where to look.
1: What do you mean?
0: You know Red Barrett, the old fishing guide over here?
1: Well, I've heard of him.
0: Well, Red found the boat that Hobbs used that day. It was lying on the bottom of one of the coves up in the big basin.
1: Sure, because of the storm that drowned Elmer Hobbs.
0: Because somebody sank it. That boat had a couple of air tanks on it that would keep it afloat even if it was swamped.
1: Oh?
0: But, Jake, those tanks were cut open by whoever killed Hobbs.
1: Good Lord.
0: Yeah.
1: But who did it, Johnny?
0: That's what I'm going to find out. I'll call you later. I hung up on Jake Kessler, then walked on back to the dock where I found Red Barrett and Buster Favor waiting for me.
2: Did you get your call to Kingman through all right, Johnny?
0: Yeah, Red. Jake Kessler's holding up the claim on Elmer Hobbs Insurance.
2: Good. That's good.
0: Did you tell Buster what we found up the lake?
2: Yes, sir.
3: Yeah, Johnny, he did. It's like I said in the beginning, I just didn't see how a man like Mr. Hobbs could ever get himself capsized up in the big basin, no matter how bad a wind came up.
2: Buster was the only one that agreed with me, Johnny.
0: Well, quite frankly, I don't see why everybody wasn't suspicious when Hobbs' boat wasn't found after the storm.
3: Right, Johnny. But now that you and Red found it, sunk in the bottom of that cove and with the flotation tanks cut open, yeah, it sure looks like murder.
2: Oh, that's what I thought from the first, Buster. That's why I telephoned all the way to Hartford to get Johnny out here.
0: But who could have wanted to kill him? Any ideas, Buster?
3: No, sir, Johnny. I certainly haven't.
0: You sure there was nobody here at the resort who might have wanted him out of the way?
3: Johnny, the other folks who were here at the time it happened, why, they didn't even know Mr. Hobbs.
0: You're sure of that?
3: Absolutely. See, he wasn't much of a mixer. He stayed by himself all the time.
2: That's right, Johnny. Elmer used to go out fishing first thing in the morning, and he'd be the last to come in at night. He'd go to his room, cook his supper, and then go to bed.
0: All right, listen. He was killed just before or during the big storm you had.
2: That's right.
0: Who else was out on the lake at that time?
3: Nobody. Nobody from here, that is. All our people, all our boats were back here at the landing. They'd got the storm warning.
2: So don't you see, John, it must have been somebody from up the lake.
0: What do you mean?
2: From one of the other landings.
0: What other landings?
2: Cottonwood, Emery's, any one of them. Yes, sir. Somebody sank his boat and tried to sink his body with it.
3: But we found his body washed up on the Nevada shore. You found it, Red.
2: Yes, I did. My best friend.
0: I dove down to that boat, Buster. And I found not only the bashed-in flotation tanks, but where the anchor line had apparently been lashed around the body to hold it there.
2: And you remember, Buster, the rope marks we found on Elmer's body?
3: Yeah, but the police, sheriff, coroner, and the rest...
0: What did they say?
3: He probably just got tangled up in that rope when he was fighting the storm. But they were wrong.
0: Yeah, apparently.
2: Why do you say that, Johnny?
0: Well, because so far this evidence of murder is... Well, it's all circumstantial. As for motive.
3: Motive? Well, I hadn't thought of that.
0: Red.
2: Well, the main thing is that cutting open the flotation tanks was done with some kind of an axe.
0: I was asking about motive.
2: And I know that Elmer didn't have any axe on that boat.
3: Do you find the axe, Johnny?
0: No. Now, Red...
2: I'll tell you what he had in his boat, beside his clothes, I mean.
0: Well, let's cover this motive thing.
2: He had the anchor, of course. That went with the boat.
0: Red.
2: He had a nice new Siloflex rod with a Mitchell 300 on it.
0: Yeah, but now look.
2: He had a long-handled net that he'd picked up somewhere in L.A., and an old beat-up McKinney tackle box full of plugs and spoons and a fish
0: stringer. All right.
2: And that was all, Johnny. No axe. That was all he had.
0: Red, that bush you're beating around is getting pretty big.
2: Johnny, I don't know what you mean.
0: Well, I asked you about possible motive, and so far all you've done is evade the question.
2: Now, why should I do that?
0: Well, that's what I want to find out.
2: Well, now, Johnny...
0: Do you know of anyone who might have wanted Mr. Hobbs dead? You say you knew him pretty well.
2: And I did, yes, sir.
0: Well?
2: No, sir. No, sir, I certainly don't.
0: You're sure?
2: Why, Elmer... Well, nobody could want to kill a fine man like him, Johnny. He was one of my best friends.
0: Yeah.
2: A At least, well, ever he was here, I mean. I never knew anything about him in L.A., I mean.
0: He was in business back there, I understand.
2: That's right, with a man he called Stu Manley.
0: Wait a minute.
3: What is it, Johnny?
0: I'm going back to the office and call Jake Kessler again.
2: Yes, sir. Elmer was my best friend.
0: Come on. Come on up to the office with me, Buster.
3: You can use the phone here on the dock, Johnny.
0: No. Come on. Red, we'll see you later.
2: I'll be here, sir.
3: You look like you just got hit with an idea, Johnny.
0: Yeah, and I'm afraid it isn't a very pretty one.
3: Oh?
4: Morning,
3: what
4: Buster.
3: Is it, Johnny?
4: Any of the early fishermen come in yet?
3: Oh, yes, sir, Mr. Carson, and they picked up some nice bass up above the power line crossing.
4: Good. I was thinking of going up that way myself.
3: Yeah, well, good luck. Now, what were you going to say, Johnny?
0: Were Red and Mr. Hobbs such really good friends?
3: Well, they were always together when he came here. Of course, they were always fighting like cats and dogs over some silly thing or other, but didn't mean it. Oh, now, wait a minute, Johnny.
0: Was Red alone when he found Hobbs' body?
3: Yeah, he was, and he brought it back here. But now, look.
0: There weren't any other boats up the lake?
3: Yeah, there were, but Red was searching that particular part of the shore alone. But surely you don't
0: Jake
3: think...
0: Jake Kessler told me something about Hobbs' insurance policy, but not quite enough.
3: Johnny, listen.
0: Come on, let's get to that phone.

0: Well, then, Johnny, don't you think you ought to call in the police?
1: No.
0: If you're right, that is.
1: No, let me handle this alone for the moment. Now, listen, Jake.
0: Yeah?
1: Didn't you tell me that the insurance claim was filed by one of Hobbs' beneficiaries, plural?
0: That's right, by his business partner in L.A.
1: Who are the others?
0: Just one other. If you'd taken time to listen to
1: me.
0: Who
1: is it?
0: You were so fired up when I drove you down.
1: Who is this other beneficiary, Jake?
0: You're still sure Hobbs was murdered, huh?
1: I'll bet on it.
0: So now you're looking for somebody with a motive, huh?
1: The beneficiary, Jake.
0: Like I told you, one of them was his business partner, J. Stuart Manley.
1: And the other?
0: Red.
1: Red.
0: Yeah, Red Barrett.
2: Act two of yours truly, Johnny Dollar, in a moment.
3: Our flag now numbers 50 stars. And behind each star, there stands yet another flag representing one of the 50 states. Illinois' state flag uses many of the symbols of our nation's great seal. The eagle, the symbol of our national strength, rests on a shield representing the states, indicating that the states and the nation are bound together, for in unity there is strength. The arrows in the eagle's talon indicate military preparedness, and in his beak is a scroll which reads, State Sovereignty, National Union, a reminder of the greatness of the state of Illinois and its pride in being a member of the United States of America. Illinois' state flag, the flag of the 21st state to enter the Union, was adopted on July 6, 1915.
2: And now, Act Two of yours truly, Johnny Dollar and the Mojave Red sequel.
1: Two people who I knew stood to gain by the death of Elmer Hobbs. One, his business partner, J. Stuart Manley in Los Angeles. The other, Red Barrett, fishing guide at Lake Mojave Resort, who said he'd found his body, who professed to have been his best friend. I wondered. I said as much to Buster Favors, who sat there in the office of the resort.
4: Red do a thing like that, I won't believe it, Johnny.
1: But he's the one person who could have engineered the whole thing, Buster.
4: But why, then, would he lead us to the place where Mr. Hobbs' boat was sunk?
1: Well,
4: and point up the fact it was deliberately sunk, and an attempt made to sink Hobbs' body with it.
1: Oh, as a cover-up? To make him look clean?
4: Oh, no, Johnny.
1: Well, the boat would have been found in that cove sooner or later anyway.
4: I tell you, you're wrong if you suspect Red. Look, if Hobbs' business partner is a beneficiary, too, why don't you look him up?
1: I fully intend to, unless Red did do it.
4: No.
1: And I can prove it.
4: No, Johnny.
1: Let's go back to the dock so I can talk to him again and see...
5: Buster, I just... Oh, hello, Johnny.
1: I suppose you've heard, Ham.
5: Yes, Red told me. You're quite sure it was murder?
1: Yeah.
5: I'm sorry. Listen, Buster.
4: Yeah.
1: Look, Ham, as manager of this resort, you know Red pretty well.
5: I sometimes wonder. That's what I came up here to ask you about, Buster.
4: Huh?
5: Did you send him skiting out of here?
1: What?
4: We just left him down at the dock.
5: You mean you didn't see him tearing out of here in the pickup truck a few minutes ago?
4: What?
1: Ham.
4: Red?
1: Where'd he go?
5: I don't know, but he certainly left in a hurry.
4: Johnny.
1: Yeah.
4: No, I still can't believe it.
5: What are you boys talking about?
1: Nothing. Ham, is there a car around here I can use?
5: Oh, sure. Take mine. There are the keys.
1: Thanks.
5: Incidentally, Buster, I was poking around where Red kept his fishing tackle trying to find that rig he borrowed from me last week.
1: What did you find, Ham?
5: Well, I thought Buster might know where the old coot got hold of that new spinning outfit. Siloflex rod.
1: What?
5: Yeah, and a brand spanking new...
1: Mitchell reel.
5: Oh, yes.
4: Oh, no.
1: All right, Ham, Buster, you just sit tight. If Red comes back here before I do...
4: Comes back?
1: Yeah, say nothing to him about what we've learned. Just keep him here and tell him... Tell him I'll return to talk with him later. Nothing else.
4: But, Johnny...
1: No, do as I say.
5: Look, boys, what's going on
1: here? I'll see you later.
5: Well, now, Johnny...
1: Red was one of Elmer Hobbs' beneficiaries. He was the one who'd found the body. He had the fishing tackle that had belonged to Hobbs. And when it was discovered by Ham Pratt, he'd left in a hurry. All pretty incriminating. Which is not why I took off in Ham's car... West on 77, south on 95, and west again on 66. Item 4, a buck even for a sandwich and a Coke and Barstow. Item 5, 480 for a tank full of gas at the sign of the Flying Red Horse. Then westward again. And always with an eye out for Red and the old pickup truck. Finally, as the sun was disappearing over the edge of the Pacific, I pulled into Los Angeles. The real estate office of Manley and Hobbs was closed. A directory at the nearest phone booth gave me J. Stuart Manley's home address. 1308 Pandora Avenue in the residential section, call Westwood. The neat white stucco house was dark, the garage empty. I let myself in through a back door by slipping the lock with the aid of one of my business cards. It was hard to see inside, but I didn't want to turn on any lights. And that was a mistake, because as I quietly rounded a corner and started toward the den, I guessed wrong. Somebody was at home, was in that den behind the now closed door. And that somebody knew that I was in the house. There was only one thing to do, try to bull my way through. Well, Mr. Manley, you're just...
6: Oh, you killer! Wait a minute. Oh.
1: Red.
7: Johnny Dollar. Well, it kind of looks like I made a mistake, doesn't it?
1: Yeah, Red. The biggest mistake of your life.
2: Act three of yours truly, Johnny Dollar, in a moment.
8: A question that has been asked many times is, at what age does a boy become a man? It isn't when he reaches the age of 21, but when the qualities of grit and determination within him make him face up to the responsibilities of a job to be done, no matter what the difficulties. On May 21st, 1862, during the Civil War battle at Corinth, Mississippi, William H. Horsfall was serving as a drummer with Company G of the 1st Kentucky Infantry. During the furious and deadly engagement, he saw his captain fall wounded between the lines. Although, as a non-combatant, Horsfall was supposed to stay out of the range of fire, he rushed bravely forward at the risk of his own life to aid his wounded captain. Ignoring the fact that they were in the midst of a continuing and deadly hail of fire from both sides, the courageous drummer dragged the wounded officer to a place of safety, thereby saving his life. Later on, Horsfall grabbed a gun and some ammunition and went into the fight. But his commanding officer finally sent him to the rear, recommended him for the Medal of Honor, and gave him a furlough. Gallant as the drummer's valorous actions were, the officer felt that 14-year-old William Horsfall was still too young for battle. But Horsfall's personal code had already proved him a man.
2: And now, Act Three of yours truly, Johnny Dollar and the Mojave Red sequel.
1: You know what common sense tells me, Red?
7: What, Johnny?
1: That you and J. Stuart Manley were in cahoots in the murder of Elmer Hobbs.
7: Oh, no, sir, you can't believe that.
1: You told us that Hobbs had a Siloflex rod, a Mitchell reel in his boat.
7: Yes, sir, he did. Just like the reel.
1: We found him, Red. Among your things back at the lake.
7: Oh, you found mine, Johnny, that Elmer gave me to match his. Look. Look what I found here in Manley's closet. This was Elmer's rod and reel, Johnny.
1: What?
7: All strung up with a wobble right spoon on it, just the way he fished with it. And he could cast so accurate.
1: You're sure this was his?
7: Well, here's his initials right on the butt and scratched on the reel, too.
1: E.H.
7: Yes. If you'd have looked, you'd have found my initials on the rod there at the lake. But look here. Look what I found in the corner of this closet all wrapped up like to hide it.
1: The axe.
7: And I'm no detective, Johnny, but just look at these marks like it was used to hack at some kind of thin metal.
1: The flotation tanks on that boat. Maybe you are a detective, Red, and a good one. But why did you come tearing in here to L.A.?
7: In the hopes, Johnny, I'd find these things. I thought from the first that Manley might be the one. Elmer never did really trust him. He told me that many a time.
1: But you didn't accuse him when I talked to you at the lake.
7: I wanted some proof.
1: Manley'd not only get a hunk of Hobbs' insurance, but a share of the business.
7: That's right, sir. I pulled a little trick on him, too.
1: What do you mean?
7: Well, I stopped along the way and I phoned him to make sure that he wouldn't be here for a while.
1: Well, what did you tell him?
7: I disguised my voice, Johnny. Real good.
1: That voice of yours?
7: I told him that this was a friend, I said. That I thought he ought to know that you were working on the case.
1: Oh.
7: That if he'd left any evidence at Lake Mojave, he'd better get there and steer you away from it.
1: Red.
7: And that's the way I got him away from here so I could find this stuff.
1: But if he's gone to Lake Mojave...
7: Oh, I knew you could take care of him. And if I did find these things like I did, I was going to phone you there to be ready for him.
1: Well, then why did you attack me when I came in here?
7: Sorry, Johnny, but I thought maybe he'd got wise and come back and maybe recognized my voice after all.
9: Exactly what happened, Red.
7: Mr. Manley? Sir?
9: That's right, J. Stuart Manley. And this is my wife, Mr. Dollar. Red?
10: Shoot them. Kill them, Stuart. They're burglars, don't you see? And we caught them robbing the house.
9: Quiet, Murray.
11: I suppose that means we were right. That you did kill your partner, Elmer Hobbs.
10: That stupid old man, fishing all the time instead of tending to the office, taking all the money.
9: Mary!
10: But now we'll have some money for a change. Own the business!
9: Mary, shut up! I see you found old Elmer's things.
12: No, sir. This fishing rod is his, not yours.
9: Oh, put it down.
11: Pretty foolish of you to bring that stuff here, Manley. Especially the axe. I'm sure any good police lab will find traces of aluminum from the boat on it.
10: Kill him, Stuart. They're robbers. Their fingerprints will be all over.
9: Yeah, Mary's right. Your prowler's ransacking my house. And I can see the bulge of your pistol, Dollar. So any court in the land will uphold my right to kill you in self-defense. And, Dollar, you go first.
7: Listen, you think you can shoot as straight as I can cast a fishing plug?
9: Huh?
7: Like this?
9: Oh, no.
11: Get back, Mrs. Manley. I'd hate to have to sock a woman.
10: But you hurt him.
11: Yeah, as badly as he hurt Elmer Hobbs.
10: And look, that horrible fishing plug. The hooks have ripped his hand open. It's bleeding. That red-headed old fool throwing those hooks at him.
11: Oh, quiet.
10: Stuart, dear Stuart.
11: Red, that was a beautiful piece of casting. He almost tore his hand off with that plug.
7: Well, Johnny, it was with Elmer's own rig. I think maybe he would have liked that. I hope so. You know what I hope the most, Johnny?
11: What, Red?
7: That the fishing is real good up where Elmer is now.
11: Manley and his wife. Yeah, Red had figured right. The morning of the day that Hobbs was killed, they'd rented a boat out of Cottonwood Landing, a few miles up the lake, then ambushed him there in the big basin. Bob Cole at Cottonwood had noticed the new rod and reel when they'd come back off the lake just before the big storm. Had noticed the axe, too, when he'd wondered about it. Now he knows. So, from here on in, it's up to the sheriff's office and the courts. Expense account total, including return of Ham's car, a few days of fishing, and the trip back to Hartford, $307 even. Yours truly, Johnny Dollar.

0: Our star will return in just a moment.
1: Our flag now numbers 50 stars, and behind each star there stands yet another flag for each of the 50 states. New Mexico's flag is an ancient Zia sun symbol, a red circle on a field of yellow, radiating from four points, which we might indicate as north, east, south, and west, are four parallel lines. Four was a sacred number of Zia, the number most often used by the giver of all good gifts. The earth had four main directions, each with its own gifts. The year had four seasons, each with a different offering for mankind. The day had four phases, sunrise, noontime, evening, and night. Life had its four divisions, childhood, youth, manhood, and old age. Everything in life and nature was bound together in a circle, the circle of life and love, without beginning and without end. And in this great brotherhood of all things, man had four obligations. He must develop a strong body, a clear mind, and a pure spirit. Fourth, and most sacred, he must devote unselfishly body, mind, and spirit to the welfare of his people. From this simple symbol, the Zia sun, we read the legend of a wonderful philosophy. The flag's colors of flaming red and golden orange represent the banners of Ferdinand and Isabella, which were carried by Columbus across the Atlantic. New Mexico's state flag, the flag of the 47th state to enter the Union, was adopted on March 19, 1925.
0: Now, here's our star to tell you about next week's story.
2: Next week, some of the funniest old characters I ever meet. 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
0: Yours truly, Johnny Dollar, starring Bob Bailey, originates in Hollywood and is produced and directed by Jack Johnstone, who also wrote today's story. 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This is Roy Rowan speaking.

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14: Johnny Dollar.
15: Hi, Johnny. This is Steve Kilmer at Providential Life and Casualty.
14: Steve, it's been a couple of years.
15: Yeah, I know. Listen, Johnny, how'd you like to attend a wedding?
14: Well, why not, as long as it isn't mine?
15: Yeah, I know what you mean.
14: Oh, you're a bachelor too, huh?
15: Well, I would be if it weren't for a wife, four kids, and a couple of grandchildren.
14: Whoops.
15: Johnny, do you by any chance remember Martha Mayfield Merriman?
14: The old gal down in New York who owns Consolidated Tire and Rubber Company?
15: Yeah, and a half a dozen other companies.
14: Well, sure, one of my old sweethearts. Don't you remember back in 57 when I cleared up that false report of her death?
15: Well, I thought she rigged that herself in order to make a killing in the stock market.
14: Well, of course she did. But, Steve, she must be 73 or 4 years old.
15: 74.
14: Well, don't tell me she's getting married again.
15: No, it's her son, Edgar.
14: Oh.
15: But she insists that you be among those present at the ceremony.
14: Well, now, that's kind of funny. I wonder why.
15: Yeah, so do I. And I wonder why she'd have me call you. Unless she anticipates trouble of some kind. Johnny?
14: Okay, Steve. I'll run on down there.

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0: 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Following is an account of expenses incurred during my investigation of the Shankar Diamond matter. Expense account item 1780, train to New York and a cab to the Brownstone House on Sutton Place. Martha Mayfield Merriman, who looks more like somebody's cute little grandmother than a clever stock market operator, but who thinks and sounds like, well, judge for yourself.
1: Can you dig that, Johnny? That sprout of mine is finally taking the leap, you sucker.
0: Well, after all, Martha.
1: Say, how about you, Johnny?
0: How about what about me?
1: You know, marriage. Well?
0: Let's change the subject, huh?
1: Turn me down, huh? Well, then I'll just have to wait a couple of years and try you again. Or has that Betty Lewis been making time with you behind my back?
0: Oh, do you know Betty?
1: No, but I heard the broadcast of that case where she kept you from getting knocked off by that gangster, that Curly Waters.
0: Yeah, Martha, she saved my life.
1: And then didn't have sense enough to get her hooks in you. Johnny, the dames nowadays are really slipping. Just don't you forget, though, that I've got a lead on all of them, because I've already proposed to you.
0: Martha, you are a doll.
1: Sure I am. And if I was a couple of years younger, Johnny, I'd run you ragged.
0: What do you mean if you were a couple of years younger? Have you forgotten our night on the town after I handled that other case for you?
1: Hey, we really had a ball, didn't we?
0: Oh, boy, it took me nearly a week to recover.
1: Well, then we'll just have to do it again after this wedding's over with. Speaking of which, how would you like a little snort? Larkin!
0: Well, don't you think maybe we'd better...
1: Oh, of course you would. Larkin! Larkin!
2: You called, madam?
1: Fine thing, snooping around outside the door, eh? Trying to find out what Johnny Dollar's doing here.
2: Oh, certainly not, madam.
1: Of course you were. Now bring us a couple of drinks. Scotch on the rocks okay, Johnny?
0: Sure, anything.
1: Well, hop to it, Larkin. Oh, and crack the wall safe and bring me the ring. The ring.
2: Very good, madam.
1: No, good old Larkin. He's leaving me, you know, and I'm really going to miss him.
0: Hey, wait a minute, Martha. Larkin has the combination to your wall safe?
1: Why not? What would he ever do with the junk I keep stashed away in it?
0: Well, what kind of junk?
1: Just some odds and ends and necklaces and brooches and rings, mostly. A couple of bracelets.
0: And what's the ring?
1: A Shankar diamond.
0: What? Isn't that the one I've read about?
1: Probably.
0: The one supposed to be the opposite of the Hope diamond that's supposed to have good luck charm about it?
1: None other.
0: Why, that thing's worth close to $1 million, isn't it?
1: That's what the insurance company says.
0: And you plan to wear it when your son Edgar gets married?
1: Well, it's silly superstition, I suppose, but maybe it'll bring him and Mary Lou Ann good luck in their marriage.
0: Mary Lou Ann?
1: Mary Lou Ann Melanie Beaufort Exum Culpepper.
0: Sounds like something out of Gone with the Wind.
1: The most gorgeous belle in Greensboro, North Carolina, sir.
0: Oh, is that where the wedding's going to be?
1: At the old family plantation right outside of town. You're going to escort me to the wedding and the bang-up reception afterward. I understand those Southern folks really know how to throw a wingding.
0: Hey, tell me, Martha, do you expect somebody to make a try for that diamond?
1: Well, sure, I always do. Some of the top jewel thieves in the country have tried to snatch that rock.
0: Uh-huh. Now, who else knows that you've called me in?
1: No, not a soul.
0: Oh, good. Let's keep it that way.
1: I'm with you.
0: Okay, then. I'll run on back to Hartford and get some clothes to fit the occasion.
1: Johnny, with you and tails and me and a set of threads that Balenciaga socked me a couple of G's for... We're going to knock them dead.
0: Then I'll come back here. We'll pick up the diamond and go down to Greensboro together.
1: I know. We'll take one of my company planes. Just the two of us, Johnny, with maybe a case of champagne on board. How about that?
0: Martha, we will have us a ball. Quite a gal. And if I have that much get up and go when I'm her age, well, I hope she'll live forever. Yeah, the trip to Greensboro sounded like it would really be a ball. Just before I left her, Larkin brought in the Shankar diamond. All 34 carats of it. Flawless. Perfect. Beautiful. And it suddenly occurred to me that somebody who wanted that stone, wanted it really bad, might not hesitate to kill for it.
3: Act two of yours truly, Johnny Dollar, in a moment.
4: And now for another episode in the life of Sergeant Donald Bellwether, my husband.

0: Oh, that's what I call a good dinner, Rita. Oh, that was delicious.
1: Well, I'm glad to hear that, dear. More coffee?
0: Yeah, just about a half a cup, please.
1: All right. There you are.
0: Thank you.
1: Now, tell me all about your safety class. Did the boys enjoy your speech?
0: Oh, yeah, they sure did. Thanks to you, I did quite well. My lieutenant complimented me afterwards.
1: Well, good.
0: Yeah, but that same lieutenant threw me a curve, too.
1: How, dear?
0: Well, after I gave my talk, he asked the men if there were any questions. Well, that did it. But one of the guys stood up and said, look, Sarge, you claim there were over 95,000 deaths and over 9.5 million people injured in accidents in the U.S. last year. Looks to me like all those safety campaigns and slogans are doing no good at all.
1: Well, how did you answer it?
0: I didn't. I couldn't think of an answer. I got out of it by saying I'd have more facts and figures at the next meeting.
1: All right. Let's see now. Oh, yeah, here it is. Now, first, Sergeant Bellwether, you start off by telling the boys that since 1913, the accidental death rate has been reduced 35%.
0: Mm-hmm.
1: Or, in other words, if there hadn't been campaigns and safety measures put into effect to reduce accidents, almost 1 million more people would have been killed in the last 46 years.
0: Hmm, is that right?
1: It certainly is. I'm reading it right out of the National Safety Council record book. Oh, and another thing. Accidents in the farming areas are much higher than in the city. Now, do you know why?
0: Why?
1: Because in rural areas, there are fewer policemen enforcing safety laws and less traffic signs and signals to guide the motorists.
0: Mm-hmm.
1: You know, many more cars travel the city streets, and yet the per capita rate of accidents is much higher in the rural areas. Of course, the reason is obvious. In the city, more safety measures are instituted and obeyed.
0: Reba, you are wonderful. That's a good logical answer. I don't know what I'd do without
1: it. Oh, that's my Donald. That's my doll.

0: And now, Act Two of yours truly, Johnny Dollar and the Shankar Diamond Matter.
1: Expense account item two, $16.50, the trip to Hartford for my formal clothes, then back to New York in the home of Martha Mayfield Merriman. By the time I arrived, she was packed for the trip to Greensboro, North Carolina, and the wedding of her son, Edgar. Her chauffeur drove us to the airport, and then, much to my surprise, took over as pilot of the huge private two-engine plane that was waiting for us. Within a few minutes, we were airborne and on our way. And in my pocket was the ring, the Shankar Diamond.
2: What are you looking so glum about, Johnny?
1: You, Martha.
2: Oh, what are you talking about? I'm the one who ought to have the sourpuss. I proposed to you. You turned me down.
1: Martha, I don't think you really level with me.
2: You think I wouldn't marry you? You're good-looking.
1: No. I mean about this diamond.
2: Well, now, Johnny, I don't dig you.
1: Well, if there'd been some real serious attempts to steal it before, I would have been warned by the insurance company.
2: Well, so they forgot to tell you, is all.
1: Is it? Or do you have reason to think that somebody's going to try to get it now, while you're away from your usual police protection? Yeah, I thought so. Okay, Martha. Who?
2: Did you get a look at my chauffeur, Johnny? The laddie who's steering this crate?
1: Well, I can hardly help it. If you mean to say...
2: Yes. Yes, Johnny, I think the only reason Eric ever took a job with me was to get his hands on that diamond.
1: Eric who?
2: Eric Melvin Chatterley.
1: Chatterley?
2: Yes, he's a distant cousin of Larkin, my butler.
1: And Larkin's leaving you shortly.
2: To spend his last days in his beloved England.
1: Did Larkin recommend him to you?
2: No. Actually, he didn't even know much about Eric, in spite of their being related.
1: Well, how long has Larkin been with you?
2: Oh, years.
1: And this Eric?
2: 5 or 6 months.
1: Martha, why do you suspect him?
2: Well, now, two reasons. In checking up on him after I hired him, I found out that his old man, Byron Chatterley, is still serving time in an English prison.
1: What for?
2: He was a jewel thief.
1: Sure. I remember reading about him. He was a real expert, painstaking and patient. Spent over 3 years working on a plan to get hold of the crown jewel.
2: But he didn't plan long enough, and that's when they nabbed him. And some of the head shrinkers are right. If crime is in Eric's blood, well...
1: What was your second reason?
2: Well, about a week ago, I found Eric alone in the study. And I think he was casing the wall safe.
1: But you're not sure?
2: He had a dust cloth, and he started flicking it around, muttering something about giving Larkin a hand, which is highly unlikely.
1: You didn't accuse him?
2: No. Just made it known that I was going to take the diamond with me to the wedding, and I sent for you.
1: But if he knows who I am, what my business
2: well,
1: is...
2: I don't see how he can.
3: I beg your pardon, madam.
2: Wait, Johnny. Is there any way he could have been hearing us up there in the pilot's compartment?
1: No, I don't see him.
2: Yes, Eric?
3: We'll land in Greensboro in about 5 minutes, madam.
2: Thank you, Eric. We'll be ready. Well, Johnny?
1: Martha... The only time you'll have this diamond is at the wedding.
2: And the reception. After all, that's the only chance us old biddies will have to show off our furs and jewelry.
1: Okay, and the reception. The rest of the time, it'll be right here with me. But nobody's to know that. Martha could be wrong, of course. About Eric, I mean. The fact remained that within a few hours, everybody in Greensboro knew about her being there with the Shankar diamond. The Culpeppers made us comfortable in the old mansion. The suite they gave to Martha was big enough to house a family of 12. During the next 24 hours, the place was, well, I'd call it a kind of dignified madhouse, what with all the preparations for the wedding. There were house guests by the dozens. Some were obviously very wealthy, but some had just as obviously seen better days. And I couldn't help wondering if a couple of them might have designs on that million-dollar diamond. I stayed as close to Martha as possible and at the same time kept a constant watch on Eric. The police who'd been hired for the occasion appointed him as a special guard. Darn fools. They didn't know it, but they were playing right into his hands. If, that is, Martha's suspicions were right. Then, late the following afternoon, the wedding went off without a hitch. The blushing bride was beautiful, and the bridegroom looked appropriately happy. After the ceremony, the ladies all retired to bedeck themselves in their most fetching gowns and furs and jewels. And finally, about 8 p.m., the big reception got underway. There must have been a couple of hundred people in that ballroom, and the champagne and bourbon flowed like water. Yeah, and I danced with some of the prettiest, most gorgeous girls I've ever seen, right out of Charles of the Ritz. Then, it must have been well after midnight, I caught a glimpse of a shadowy face outside one of the big French windows. As I looked again, it disappeared, but I was sure that it was Eric. I excused myself from Martha, with whom I'd been talking, and, well, that was a mistake. As I reached the window, all the lights suddenly went out, and behind me I heard a scream. It was Martha, no question of it. By the time I fought my way back through the crowd to where I'd left her, the lights came up again. And yeah, there she lay, unconscious on the floor, the Shankar diamond stripped from her finger.
0: Act three of Yours Truly, Johnny Dollar, in a moment.
4: Do you know who said, "Absolute freedom of the press to discuss public questions is a foundation stone of American liberty"? Those words were said by former President Herbert Hoover. Mr. Hoover was well aware of the important role that freedom of the press had played in the creation and growth of the United States of America. He realized that without freedom of the press, no democratic form of government could exist. One of the first steps in the path toward totalitarianism is the creation of a controlled press. A free press hampers the work of a potential dictator. When the press is free, the people of a country are free. When the press is not free, the people of a country are in danger of slavery. Remember the words of Herbert Hoover. They are part of your American heritage. Freedom of the press is a foundation stone of American liberty.
0: And now, Act Three of Yours Truly, Johnny Dollar.
1: Within a few minutes of the time the lights had gone out and Martha had been robbed, we had her upstairs in a suite, a doctor in attendance. Fortunately, she'd only fainted from shock and the pain of having the Shankar diamond forcibly stripped from her finger. I acted fast. I had the special police haul Eric Chatterley into Greensboro. Then, after organizing a methodical search of the old mansion, I checked around outside the window where I'd seen Eric's face. And there, sure enough, was a main fuse box where the lights had been turned off. I checked back with Martha to be sure she was okay, then borrowed a car and drove into Greensboro to police headquarters.
5: Better give us some other reason to hold them on, Mr. Dollar.
1: What do you mean, Chief?
5: My boys went over every stitch on them, but they've found absolutely no sign of that diamond you're talking about.
1: How about his quarters there at the plantation?
5: Now, you know as well as I do, sir, he had no chance to hide anything except on his person.
1: Hey.
5: No, sir, unless you can prove me wrong, we got no reason to hold him.
1: Wait, where's the nearest hospital?
5: Hospital?
1: Yes, and Chief, I give you odds I can find that diamond on Eric Chatterley. The X-ray of Chatterley's midsection took a few minutes. Development of the film, a few minutes more. Careful examination of it, only a few seconds.
6: Great day, Mr. Dollar. You were right, sir.
1: Yeah? Was I?
6: Look for yourself. He must have taken it out of the ring. But the important thing, the diamond, is sitting right there in the middle of his stomach. The outline of that stone is just as clear.
1: And that's just the trouble, Chief.
6: Trouble, sir?
1: Oh, that's the stone that Eric tore off her finger, all right. So go ahead, hold on to him.
6: But if that's it, sir...
1: But, Chief, that's not the Shankar diamond.
7: All right, Governor, all right. You caught me with the ready goods on me, so I'll take the rap for it. And it won't be the first time. But you got to admit it was pretty clever of me.
1: Clever? When you couldn't tell the difference between the real thing and a carefully made imitation?
7: Imitation?
1: That's right. The stone that you swallowed.
7: No. He told me she had the real thing. When he got me the job with her.
1: Who, Eric?
7: At least when he wrote me I should come over from England and apply for the...
1: Who, Eric?
7: I've said enough.
1: Yeah. I think you have it that.
2: Eric have the combination of that wall safe?
8: Of course not. As I told you, the only...
1: You're sure, Mother?
2: Well, of course I am. When you say paste, an imitation... Johnny, are you kidding?
1: When's the last time you wore the Shankar diamond?
2: At the big charity ball last spring. If it was the Shankar, not this imitation you're talking about.
1: You haven't had it cleaned or checked by a jeweler since.
2: No, why should I?
1: Then it probably wasn't the Shankar. And you're sure you didn't know about this imitation?
2: Do you think I'd go around flashing a phony? Now, look here, Johnny. I love you dearly, but don't you cool me with a line like that. Don't rile me, boy.
1: Okay, honey, okay. Keep your head on. Just get ready for a quick trip back to New York. As soon as I can find us another flyboy. During the flight back to New York, Martha asked a lot of questions, but I sidestepped all of them, promised her a real dramatic ending to the case. And I kind of quietly prayed for one myself. When we reached the old brownstone house on Sutton Place, we told Larkin the butler about the robbery. Then, at my insistence, went upstairs to his quarters on the fourth floor.
9: Here you are, sir. afraid I don't understand.
8: You've sure got me bugged too, Johnny.
1: Larkin, I see you're already packing for your trip back to dear old England.
9: Yes, sir. During my 4 years of service with Madam, I find I've accumulated quite a... I beg your pardon, sir.
1: I'm going through every one of these bags of yours, Larkin.
8: Now, Johnny...
1: Maybe even tear them apart to look for false bottoms, hidden compartments.
9: Sir!
1: I'll do the same thing to your clothes, your shoes, if necessary, until I find the Shankar diamond.
9: Mr. Dollar, madam!
8: Now, Johnny, what's the gag?
1: Sometimes blood will tell. Isn't what that head shrinker said to you?
8: Well, yes, but I've...
1: You were thinking only of Eric, of his relationship with the notorious Byron Chatterley. The man who quietly, patiently spent years working on a plan to get hold of a precious stone. You forgot all about Larkin being related
8: now,
1: to him.
8: Now, just a minute,
1: you... trusted Larkin, to the point of letting him have the combination to the safe where you kept the Shankar. So he had an imitation made, a beauty, out of a thing they call stress.
8: Stress?
1: Yeah. It's a highly leaded glass that only an expert can tell from a real diamond when it's cut correctly. That's what you've been wearing the last few times
8: I just can't believe it.
1: But Larkin realized that sooner or later the fake would be spotted. So he evolved another scheme, to have the fake one stolen by his distant cousin, Eric. Same blood, remember? If Eric got away with it, okay, and Larkin was clean. He could split with him later when Eric got wise to the phony. If Eric was caught as he was, Larkin's skirts would still be clean. Right, Larkin?
9: Quite, sir. And you won't need to destroy my luggage. I'll fetch you the diamond.
1: Yeah. You may as well.
9: But I must say, if you hadn't discovered the one Eric stole was paste...
1: I'd never have got on to you.
9: May I ask how you did it, sir?
1: Sure. The X-ray of your beloved cousin's belly.
9: Well, I realize, sir, that that's how you located the stone.
1: It also told me it wasn't the real one.
8: Well, so help me, Johnny, I don't dig you.
1: We'd never have seen the real one.
8: What?
1: Genuine diamonds are completely transparent to X-rays. So, the diamond's safe and sound, and Larkin and his dearly beloved cousin are in the clink. Martha was a bit upset over what Larkin had done, but, well, she'll get over it. Yeah, and I sure hope I get over this headache. That brawl she threw for me by way of celebration was a dilly. Expense account total, including incidentals and the trip back to Hartford, call it $50. Yours truly, Johnny Dollar.

Yours truly, Johnny Dollar, starring Bob Bailey, originates in Hollywood and is written, produced, and directed by Jack Johnstone. Heard in our cast were Lillian Baeff, Jack Edwards, Barney Phillips, Horace Lewis, and Eric Snowden. Be sure to join us next week, same time and station, for another exciting story of yours truly, Johnny Dollar.

0: Johnny Dollar.
1: Freddie Friction, Johnny, over here at Mono Guarantee Insurance.
0: Freddie, how are you?
1: Oh, same as always. Listen, now, why don't you do me a favor?
0: If I can.
1: Ever hear of an old dame by the name of Mrs. Ambrose Winifred Van Turkle?
0: Ambrose, what?
1: Van Turkle.
0: I'm happy to say I haven't.
1: Yeah, I guess you have a point there. Nancy's an old fuss budget. Lives over in South Tyrone, 1227.
0: South Tyrone? She must be loaded.
1: Yeah, it depends on how you look at it. But we have written a bit of insurance on her jewelry. And Johnny.
0: How much?
1: Just under $2 million. And Johnny.
0: You're kidding.
1: Not a bit. But now listen.
0: My regular commission on $1 million?
1: Now listen, will
0: you? Freddie, say no more. I'll take the case.
2: 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America's fabulous freelance insurance investigator, yours truly, Johnny Dollar.
0: 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Following is an account of expenses incurred during my investigation of the Too Many Crooks matter. You know, they say that too many cooks spoil the broth. Well, believe me, too many cooks can certainly mess up an insurance investigation. I know. Expense account item 1, $4.60 to fill the gas tank on my car. Then I drove to Freddie Friction's office down in the square. He was waiting for me out front. Okay, Freddie, let's have it.
3: Well, look, if you hadn't hung up the phone already...
0: I think it must be pretty urgent. Your standing here says I was right. So, what goes with this Van Turkle dame and her $1 million worth of jewelry?
3: I told you, and that's why she's an important client. I understand, incidentally, she keeps it all out there at her home.
0: She does, hmm?
3: And that's fine with us. Makes the premiums that much higher.
0: What's happened to us, Freddie?
3: Her? Well, not a thing, nothing at all. It's what happens to me.
0: What do you mean?
3: Well, it's the day off for all her servants, including the chauffeur.
0: No.
3: I promised to drive her in here to the office this morning to go over some of her qualities.
0: Well, Fred...
3: Well, now, if I don't, the old fuss pot is liable to blow a gasket and cancel everything. And she would.
0: You mean that's all you called me about?
3: So the first vice president in charge of me has just arrived in town, and that means I don't dare leave this place.
0: Well, Freddie, I was counting a commission on
3: her. So I told her you'd drive her in here.
0: You what?
3: And, Johnny, I don't know what this power is that you seem to have over these old biddies, but... She knows all about you. Listens to every program every week and thinks you're wonderful.
0: Freddie, flattery will get you nowhere.
3: Look, instead of chewing me out, she said fine. She'd get all tricked up in her Sunday best and be waiting.
0: Oh, Freddie, look.
3: And I'm serious, Johnny. This is really important.
0: Am I supposed to wear a uniform and chauffeur's cap?
3: I'm not kidding. It is important, very. Will you do it as a favor to me?
0: As a favor to you?
3: Yeah.
0: No.
3: Now, Johnny.
0: But I will for another reason.
3: Oh?
0: I would just like to have a look at the female who can throw such a scare into fearless...

I drove to the CCU residential section on South Saloon Avenue. Number 1227 was one of those huge, once very fashionable brownstone affairs surrounded with broad lawns, formal gardens, and plenty of stately elms. The winding driveway led to a porte cochere on one side. I pulled into it, gave the horn a couple of polite things, and waited.

Oh, Mrs. Van... When I finally saw the light again, the birds out there in the trees were singing madly. But to my aching head, it sounded like they were screaming. I just lay there for a minute or two trying to collect my wits. Whoever given me that cloud over the head had really done a good job of it. It made sure I'd stay out of circulation long enough for him to... But wait a minute. I'd had just one glimpse of him in a brief second when I'd opened that door. Willie McPeak. That's what it was. Willie McPeak, slugger and second story man with a record as long as your arm. With old Mrs. Van Churchill alone in this big house. And then, painfully to get back on my feet. Mrs. Van Churchill? Mrs. Van Churchill! I found her slumped over in a chair in a sort of morning room. She'd been struck over the head too, and hard. She was breathing, but only faintly. I grabbed the telephone.

0: Winston, yes?
1: Oh, doctor, listen.
0: Yes?
1: This is Johnny Dollar. I'm over here at Mrs. Van Circle's place.
0: Oh, yes, Johnny. She's a patient of mine.
1: Listen, doctor, will you? Somebody got in here and hit her over the head and she's in bad shape.
0: What?
1: I don't know whether she'll live.
0: I'll be there right away.
1: You better. Another call, this time to headquarters from Sergeant Harry Bain, who promised to send somebody pronto. Then, after throwing Afghan into Mrs. Van Circle, I looked around. Finally, I found it in the library. The old painting pushed aside. In back of it, the wall safe, broken open and very empty. On the floor, a single room that apparently had been dislodged from the setting. I dropped it into my pocket and made another phone call.
0: Hello.
1: Freddie, Johnny.
0: But where are you, Johnny? What happened? Didn't you go out there and pick her up?
1: Listen to me, Freddie.
0: Yeah?
1: How much did you say you insured the jewelry for?
0: Well, close to $1 million. Why?
1: You better get ready to send her a check.
0: What?
1: If she stays alive.
2: This ever happened to you? You're driving down a long highway or working late. And then monotony makes you feel drowsy. 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

0: Sit down. Thanks for the tip on old Van Jekyll. I sent Mullins over there right away.
1: No good. I left as soon as the doctor got there.
0: Yeah, I talked with the doctor on the phone and sent an ambulance out.
1: Mm-hmm.
0: He's going to try, but he's not sure if he can pull it through.
1: Good. Let me hurry.
0: That reminds me.
1: Yeah?
0: Yeah, an old friend of yours just left town only about an hour ago, an hour request.
1: Friend of mine?
0: Who? An old strong arm by the name of Willie McPeak.
1: Willie? What?
0: Yeah, we helped him onto the train to New York.
1: Oh, fine.
0: Told him we just don't like his looks around here.
1: Harry, he's the man.
0: What?
1: Didn't you know? He's not only a strong-arm specialist, but he has enough raps against him for burglary to fill a book.
0: Well, our records here only show a couple of arrests over the years.
1: I don't care what they show, Harry. He's the one I found there at Mrs. Van Turkle's house, the one who belted me over the head.
0: Oh, and we helped him out of town.
1: You sure did.
0: Okay, Johnny, okay. I'll notify the New York Police Department right away to grab him for us.
1: If they can find him. And you know how long it'll take just to get the wheels turning, get all the red tape out of the way?
0: Yeah, I know.
1: Oh, brother. Oh, wait a minute. Maybe I can find him.
0: How, Johnny?
1: A little local knowledge, Harry.
0: About him?
1: About him and about some other people down there. I'll see you later. Item 2-1045, plane affairs in New York. And I was lucky. A flight took off just a few minutes after I got to Bradley Field. Item 3, in the big city, $4 even for a cab into 18th Street Bank headquarters. Before even talking to my old pal, Lieutenant Manny Center, I appropriated a phone in the office next to his and made 5 calls to men who were always ready to dig up a little information for me for a price. Then I walked into Randy's office.
2: Okay. Now, what's it all about, Johnny? You can make a little call to him there.
1: Randy, if I told you, you'd probably round them all up and toss them in a jug.
2: Well, it's doing, huh?
1: Right. And they're a lot more valuable to me on the loose.
2: Well, I'm sure you haven't better tell me who they are so we can, sort of protect them for you.
1: Uh-huh.
2: You know? Departments can always use them like to talk to King, you know, Johnny.
1: Randy, I'd rather not.
2: Okay, King, but stop tapping that diamond or whatever it is on the top of my desk, will you? Want to strike the glass?
1: This diamond is what I came here about.
2: Well, Johnny, you sure couldn't have picked a better day than Mexican down here in Chester.
1: Why, it's not.
2: Well, everything. Something's on our Mexican. Maybe a lot of funny dough is circulating around.
1: No.
2: Places are darn good. It takes an expert to tell the bad 10s and 20s from the good ones.
1: That doesn't mean.
2: Yes and no. I mean, when you say ring, you're pretty up to those boys around here, Johnny. I mean, he's got a feel at almost all of them.
1: Almost all.
2: Well, of course, the federal boys are beating their brains out, too. But what's happening is this.
1: Yep.
2: Every time we knock over a print shop that's been making the stuff, we get there too late.
1: How do you mean?
2: Well, the place is gone. Been sold to someone else.
1: Mm.
2: And not just to another city, Johnny. That was a crackdown real easy, Joe. I think, I hope, but to some intermediary, some brain who plants him with another city just long enough to get out of Mexico and then pass him on to somebody else.
1: Well, maybe you better shut down every print shop in town, man.
2: Oh, sure, sure. You know what it takes? Just one little crack tucked away in somebody's basement. Then it was right, it could be thousands of them. But the department's raising cane, the feds are complaining we aren't cooperating, I feel lousy. And what's your problem?
1: William McPeak.
2: McPeak? Well, he hasn't been active for a long time.
1: Oh, he hasn't, eh?
2: And this is Willie? Yeah. Always on the way to something big and always ending up in the place.
1: Now, let me tell you now, Randy.
2: Excuse me. Yeah? No. We tried pending baseball for a while, Johnny. 2 years up the river. Tried bookmaking another turn. Tried half a dozen rackets. Always fell on his face. The only thing he could seem to get away with was a burglary and safe job.
1: Well, he can't this time, so listen.
2: Now, look, Johnny, I'd like to help you, Willie. Will you stop tapping that thing?
1: Nearly $1 million worth of jewels.
2: I don't care if it's...
1: Down here? No, up in Hartford, but I need your help.
2: Well, Johnny, until we get official tips from the boys up there, you know how it is.
1: I mean, a little deal between you and me has to be official all of a sudden.
2: Oh, no, of course not. But will you stop scratching that diamond on the glass, huh?
1: Okay, Randy.
2: Well, wait. Yeah? This? Who? Yeah. The you, Johnny.
1: Oh? Johnny Dollar.
3: Spotty.
1: Oh, Yes, Spotty.
2: Spotty who?
3: This number you give me at headquarters.
1: Oh, don't worry about that. That's where I am. Go ahead.
3: You wouldn't pull one on me, Johnny.
1: Yeah, Spotty, you know me better than that.
3: Yeah, I guess I do.
1: You got something for me?
3: Say, a couple of C notes, Johnny?
1: don't forget to know where Ben is, too.
3: Okay. Just a couple of minutes ago, with a briefcase on him.
1: Yeah.
3: 718 East 49th.
1: I got it.
3: He pokes the buzzer for number 2A, and then he goes in.
1: 2A, huh? Okay.
2: Now, what does that mean?
1: You know anybody that's over 849th Street, Mary?
2: Should I?
1: I'll let you know.
2: Now, wait, Johnny. I thought you wanted some help.
1: I may not need it now.
2: Oh, no? Well, now, wait a minute. Maybe you...
1: I didn't pay a dollar even for a cab to the Mustang 600 apartment building on East 49th Street. I quickly pushed the button for each apartment. They all must have been out here. The tenants were going out because nobody pushed open the lock on the front door for me. So I flipped the lock, and I quietly went inside and up the stairs to the door of 2A. Drop your gun. Kick it over here. Come on.
3: Yeah. Okay.
1: All right, now sit down over there against the wall. Let me take a look at you. Looks like you killed him, won't
3: it? Sheriff's back out on me.
1: And if you figure on keeping this mess of jewels and whatever it was he gave you for them. What was it, Willie? What did he give you for them? Let me take a look at his briefcase here. Don't move, Willie.
3: Okay, okay. You got the gun.

old Newport team again. Comes through like the taste of a Newport Desert cigarette. Fresh and cool. Like the voice of a girl you used to know. Listen. There's a difference, all right. Like when you light up your first Newport. Man, he's never tasted anything like it. Good, rich tobacco flavor. The right amount of menthol. Just a hint of cool, refreshing mint. So, what is it that fellow in the commercial says about Newport? Are there any questions, man? Questions? No. I got the message. Newport, more refreshing to begin with, more refreshing all the way.

0: Johnny, this is Johnny again.
1: Johnny, where are you calling from?
0: 718 East 49.
1: Well, listen, I just...
0: Apartment 2A.
1: There's a guy living over there we've been looking at for years.
0: There was, Randy.
1: Name of Horace Petersley. A passer of hot jewelry, that sort of stuff, you know? Only we never have been able to... Hey, what'd you say? What?
0: That's right, he's dead.
1: Okay, I'll be right over.
0: No, Randy.
1: Hmm? What do you mean?
0: Send somebody else.
1: Well, now listen, Johnny, if you knocked him off, I mean, even...
0: Somebody else killed him, Randy. The punk I have sitting here at the other end of my gun.
1: Who?
0: You stay right there in your office, and I'll be along in a couple of minutes with the Van Turkle jewels and with William McPeak himself.
1: You're kidding.
0: Not a bit.
1: And that's all the more reason I better get over there.
0: No, Randy, because while you're waiting for us, I want you to get hold of Fritz Melchior.
1: That, gemologist?
0: Yes. Tell him to get there immediately with all of his equipment.
1: Why, I don't get it, Johnny.
0: You will, Randy, you will. Item 4, another dollar for another cab. Luckily, by the time we got to headquarters, Melchior, the gemologist, was there and waiting. I handed him the Van Circle jewels and told him to set up his equipment on Randy's desk and get to work.
2: Now, it's going to take the ultraviolet lamp a moment or two to get warmed up, Mr. Dollar.
0: Well, that's perfectly all right, Mr. Melchior.
2: In the meantime, I'll just set up this detail reflector, Mr. And the mic.
3: But why can't we just book Willie and lock him up, Johnny? Conroy's going to get tired sitting there holding a gun on him.
4: Get out of time, Mr.
0: And he sees what I think he's going to see. He wishes that he had that gun to shoot himself with. Talk to you, by the way.
3: What do you mean by that?
0: I remember. I think he got a little annoyed earlier when I sat here at his last top desk fooling around with the stone that Willie left behind at Mrs. Van Tipple's.
3: But sure, you kept tapping and rubbing it over the glass trying to scratch.
0: That's just the point, Randy. Rubbing it on the glass, but not scratching.
3: Huh?
0: Well, you tell me, is there a single scratch then?
3: No. No, Johnny, you're right. Son of a gun.
0: No, of course, it isn't absolutely conclusive. And there's no bones about it. It didn't sink in at all while I was doing it. But when I heard the now deceased Horace Petersley back there in his apartment, when I heard him telling Willie that the deal was off to give him back the place, it suddenly dawned on me.
3: Yeah, so maybe we've got more crooks on this deal than we bargained for, huh? Too many crooks.
0: Mm-hmm. Including a little old lady who figured on collecting nearly $1 million on that stuff that Mr. Melchior is looking at.
4: Hey, now, listen, what do you mean by that?
3: All right, hold it down.
0: Well, Mr. Melchior...
2: Gentlemen, there is no question about it.
0: Are you sure, sir?
2: I am absolutely certain. Now, look here, please. Isn't that true, Lieutenant?
0: Yeah.
2: You see, I use a polished piece of corona. Now, does the so-called diamond scratch it? No. The corundum wears away the stone.
3: Understand.
2: And here, the test with the refractometer is further proof.
0: With the what?
2: The refractometer. It measures the deviation from a straight line suffered by a ray of light in passing obliquely through various media of varying density. Now, look here. Under the ultraviolet light. Now, you see?
3: Well, that's mighty pretty, Mr. Melchior.
2: Now, that is a genuine diamond, Lieutenant, that I brought along for comparison. But, now look at this one. Under the black light.
0: The supposedly precious jewels insured by Mrs. Van Turkle.
2: Quite so, Mr. Dollar. They're scrap. Face. Common glass. They're not valuable gems.
3: What are you? Some kind of a nut?
2: Although some of them have been very cleverly cut.
3: No.
0: Hang on, don't come.
3: Wait a minute. Look. It ain't true. It's a lie. It ain't true. I took him out of that safe myself. I had to kill a man to make a deal with him. No, it ain't true.
0: It's true, all right, Willie.
3: Then I've been robbed.
0: I've been
3: robbed. Get him out of here, Conroy. Lock him up. Right. Well, Johnny, much as I hate to admit it, you've kind of done yourself a good day's work.
0: Well, of course, really helped a bit.
3: Hell, sure.
0: He got hold of those counterfeit plates for you, Randy, didn't he?
3: Uh-huh.
0: And he took care of that Peterson character for you, too. Uh-huh. So, Andy, why don't you be a nice guy and see that he doesn't get more than a couple of life terms. As for the phony jewels, well, old Mrs. Van Turkle has completely recovered from her beating, by the way. 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Expense account total, including the payoff to my friend Spotty. 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

0: 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Johnny Dollar is played by Mandel Kramer. Also featured in our cast were Court Denson, Jim Stevens, Tom Gorman, Jackson Beck, Sam Gray, Maurice Copland, and Bill Smith. 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
16: Johnny Dollar.
17: Well, now, how are you, Johnny? This is Rip Pitino, Worldwide Mutual Insurance.
16: Well, hi, Rip. How's dear old Memphis, Tennessee?
17: Finest town on God's green earth, Johnny. Always was, always will be.
16: Well, now, when did you join the Chamber of Commerce?
17: What, sir?
16: Say, isn't it just about time for your big annual celebration?
17: Oh, you're too late, Johnny. Cotton Carnival's all over and done with for this year.
16: Now, you should have called me sooner.
17: Well, now, why, Johnny? These fine people here in Memphis never give us any trouble.
16: Well, what are you calling about?
17: Trouble, Johnny. Real big trouble.
16: I thought you just finished telling me.
17: Yeah, I did, Johnny. This little problem I'm calling about happens to be over in the nearby town of Somerville.
16: Well, now make up your mind, Rip.
17: What's it?
16: Well, which is it, a little problem or big trouble?
17: Well, now, I suppose that kind of depends on just how you look at it, Johnny.
16: Look at what?
17: Murder.
16: Murder?
17: Yes, sir. Murder.
18: 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America's fabulous freelance insurance investigator,
16: yours truly, Johnny Dollar.

0: 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Following is an account of expenses incurred during my investigation of the stock in trade matter. It was bright and early in the day. I was able to make an immediate plane reservation, so expense account item one is $72.75, airfare to Memphis, Tennessee. And by shortly afternoon, we started circling for a landing over the big industrial city there on the eastern bank of Ole Miss. Soon as I cleared my baggage at the airport, I spent item two, $6.25, for a taxi into Ripley Teeter's office on Union Street near 3rd.
1: Taxi, Johnny? Now, why didn't you all just rent yourself a car at the airport? Well, sit down.
0: Thanks.
1: I'll have my secretary get one for you.
2: Yes, sir?
1: Maribel, honey, have one of those nice rental cars brought around front for Mr. Dollar, huh?
2: What time?
1: Right away. Thank you, honey.
0: You mentioned something about a town called Somerville.
1: Yeah, about 40, 45 miles sort of east of him.
0: What happened over there?
1: Like I told you on the telephone, Johnny, murder. And the deceased is a client of ours named Volney Beauregard Exum.
0: That's a mouthful.
1: That's three mighty fine old family names, Johnny.
0: That figures.
1: Yes, sir. Anyhow, early this morning, his housekeeper found him laying over his desk with his head bashed in.
0: Have the police over there any theories, anything to go on?
1: No, sir, not a thing. No fingerprints on that heavy andiron that was used on him. No clues of any kind, nothing. So that's why I think maybe you ought to go over there and take a look around.
0: How big a town is Somerville?
1: Oh, less than a couple of thousand, I guess.
0: I see.
1: Now, that used to be the heart of some real important plantation country. That's where the extra money came from, Johnny, from cotton. But by the time it got down to Volney Beauregard, well, he was still living in the old plantation house, but most of the property around had all been sold off.
0: In other words, old Exum wasn't worth very much money.
1: And I'm afraid that's true, Johnny. But he somehow managed to keep up the payments on his insurance.
0: How much?
1: Well, face value, $35,000.
0: Mm-hmm.
1: I don't rightly know just where he got his living income from. Of course, after the war, when some of these fine old Southern families had to sell off the land, they made some investments and things.
0: You mean the Civil War, Rip?
1: I said the war, didn't I?
0: Go on.
1: Well, anyhow, I don't really know where he got his living money, except maybe from his kinfolk.
0: Well, that brings up the question of beneficiary.
1: Those very same kinfolk, Johnny, only ones he got left.
0: Who are they?
1: Well, no wife or young uns of his own, so let's see here on his policy.
0: Just
1: a niece and a couple of nephews, Johnny. Now, let's see, there's Clarabelle Otway Exum.
0: You have her address there?
1: Let's see.
0: Well, just let me use this.

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1: Share the rest of the estate, too.
2: Oh, what do you think that plantation's worth?
1: That old rundown house and the little bitty piece of land where it sits, maybe $10,000's all.
2: No idea what kind of money old Exum had to live on, where it came from?
1: No bank accounts or nothing, Johnny. He even paid cash premiums on his insurance. I guess he didn't like banks and such.
2: Well, you sure don't give me much to go on. One more question. Did the killer ransack the house?
1: Well, no, not that I know of. So maybe you better take a look, huh?
2: Yeah, Rip, I think I'd better.
3: 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In addition to the sparkling Bing Crosby-Rosemary Clooney show, we're equally delighted to present at the same time each weekday the assorted talents of Art Linkletter, the House Party Man, Gary Moore and Durwood Kirby, and the rousing Arthur Godfrey Time. There's no business like show business, and nowhere else such a fine sampling of same than on this blockbuster CBS Radio Network Entertainment Fest. The nicest thing about it is, should you miss any or all of these great stars on a Monday, you can catch right up with them the next day, or any weekday you're so minded. Remember, nowhere else can you enjoy each and every weekday the Bing Crosby, Rosemary Clooney show, the conversational gifts of Gary Moore and his perfect foil, Durwood Kirby, the kids' comedy and cut-ups of Art Linkletter's House Party, and the air of glee with gusto that's a specialty of Arthur Godfrey Time.
2: Before driving to Somerville to look over the scene of the crime, I checked up on Mr. Exum's niece, Clarabel. I found her in the stockroom of the 5 and 10 where she worked. She was a thin, wan-looking girl of about 30 with long, black, stringy hair badly set in a knot that bobbed about the back of her neck as she talked in a high, nasal voice that fairly set my teeth on edge.
4: Excuse me while I set this box of ribbons.
2: Sure.
4: And if you all want the truth, Mr. Dollar, I am just as glad as I can be that old Uncle Volney died.
2: He was murdered, Miss Exum.
4: Well, he's gone, anyhow. And when I get my share from his insurance and that property, I can pay all my bills and buy myself some fancy new clothes and lots of things.
2: Well, then you're not at all sorry about this?
4: Of course not. He had nothing to live for anyhow, Mr. Dollar. All alone out there in that house by herself, nobody to talk to except poor Miss Cato 2-3 times a week when she come to claim.
2: The poor Mrs. Cato? How poor, Clarabel?
4: Well, actually, she probably has more money than Uncle Volney ever had. Count of some of her kinfolks dying and leaving all that big property over to Whiteville. See, she was a Beaufort on her widowed sister's husband's side.
2: Yeah, well.
4: And when her cousin Sally Mae, she had some Beaufort blood and kin, too.
2: I see.
4: And when she died, with all the money and things from her cousin once removed, and now, wait a minute. He was her father's nephew's half-brother, is what it was.
2: Yeah, thanks. Well, I'll take your word for it. Now, this Mrs. Cato, if she had money, why did she work as a housekeeper?
4: Oh, just out of pity for Uncle Volney, him being all alone and all.
2: Didn't you ever go out to see him?
4: He never did want to see me, did he?
2: I wouldn't know.
4: No! All he cared about was sitting there counting his money and keeping his relatives from getting any of it. Except maybe Culpepper. And now we'll get it anyhow, Mr. Dollar.
2: Where did his money come from, Clarabel?
4: Don't you know, Mr. Dollar?
2: No.
4: Well, now that's funny.
2: All right, so it's funny. Now, where did the money come from?
4: Oh, I don't know. I thought you did. Now, excuse me, I gotta get these boxes put away. Lest the boss comes back here and sees me just sitting and talking. Boss don't hold much with sitting and talking.
2: More questions, more useless answers. Little old Clarabel simply didn't know anything that might be helpful to me and didn't care. Except, that is,

0: whatever money might be coming to him. Maybe the Exum family was smart and prosperous once, but if she was any criterion, they'd done mighty poorly in the last couple of generations. I knew this. If she had anything to do with her uncle's death, she'd probably have left signs all over the place. So I drove on over to Somerville to the Exum home, or rather what was left of it. 100 years ago, it might have been a mansion, but now it was just a wreck. 2 of the 8 big columns on the front had fallen and simply left there to rot away in the sun and rain. Windows were broken and stuffed with newspapers to keep out the draft. There hadn't been a paint job in 20 years, at least. What little was left was cracked and peeling. The yard was nothing but weeds and moss, and a thick matting of leaves that never had been raked from under the big trees that were hung heavily with Spanish moss. At the door, I was met by a Sergeant Aiken of the local police.
1: Real glad to see you, Mr. Johnny. That Mr. Teeter from the insurance company phoned you'd be here. Come on in, sir.
0: Thank you, Sergeant. I'd like to see just where and how Mr. Exum was murdered.
1: Yes, sir. Right in here in the library. Only I guess the old man must have sold off all his books a long time ago. Now, here, sir. You see, here, he was kind of sprawled across the desk there. What's left of it. With that tin box by him pried open.
0: Where is the body now?
1: It's in town for the autopsy, him being all alone when he was murdered.
0: His housekeeper wasn't him?
1: She's the one come in early this morning to do her work and found him laying here dead.
0: I see. Go on.
1: Well, it's all pretty obvious, Mr. Johnny. Somebody just come in here, found him sitting here with this little tin box in front of him.
0: What was in it? May I touch it?
1: Oh, yeah. Might as well. We couldn't find a single fingerprint on it. Not even Mr. Exum.
0: No prints at all?
1: No, sir. No prints at all. Chief, he knows about them things. He went around with a kit for prints, dusting everything. Yeah, whoever did this must have worn gloves and also wiped off everything he touched just to be absolutely sure. Yeah. Must have been real careful.
0: I see.
1: Even this heavy andiron he used to kill him with. Chief even checked the doorknobs, everything else for prints.
0: Any idea, then, how the killer might have got in?
1: Chief and I have been through the place with a fine tooth comb, Mr. Johnny. You ask me, the old man must have let him in.
0: When?
1: Doc says he's killed sometime late last night.
0: Late?
1: Yes, that's right.
0: Well, then, from what I've heard about Mr. Exum, it had to be somebody that he knew pretty well.
1: Yes, sir. But trying to find anybody he knew that well, this old recluse. Anybody he'd let in at night. Well, the chief had a couple of the boys working on to her, but I don't see how they're going to come up with anybody.
0: Any idea what might have been in this old tin box?
1: Well, probably whatever money the old man had on hand.
0: Where'd he get his money, Sergeant?
1: No, that's a good question, Mr. Johnny. I know he never had any bank accounts, but he would cash a check now and then.
0: Well, if he had no account,
1: He never sold any real estate for the last 25 years. Didn't have any to sell except this old place here.
0: Well, his box certainly couldn't hold enough to keep him going for... Oh, wait a minute. What's this?
1: Looks like a couple pieces of paper stuck there in the hinge.
0: There's a corner of something torn off. Let's see if I can get it out without more tearing.
1: Them corners weren't tore off of any money, that's for sure.
0: No. No, this looks like a sort of parchment paper that's used for an insurance policy. Or maybe that's where his money came from.
1: What are you thinking of, Mr. Johnny?
0: 2 possibilities, Sergeant. One, the obvious one, that he had a lot of money hidden away in some secret place around this house.
1: Well, now, we thought of that.
0: On the other hand, if these torn-off corners, freshly torn, too, I believe, if they mean what I... Now, listen, there's a nephew living right here in Somerville, isn't there?
1: Yes, sir. Yes, sir, there is.
0: Big enough to have wielded this heavy andiron so effectively...
1: What, sir?
0: Well, certainly Clarabelle couldn't have done it.
1: Mr. Johnny, you're talking about his own kinfolk.
0: Besides, she's too stupid to have covered her tracks.
1: Well, now, if you're talking about stupid...
0: Yeah?
1: Well, that nephew on his mother's side,
0: mm-hmm.
1: That Culpepper Oglethorpe living here in town...
0: Yeah?
1: I mean, the one supposed to be working at real estate, but he ain't. kind of he ain't doing anything. All he ever got was from his uncle.
0: Go on, Sergeant.
1: Well, he's so stupid that maybe he would kill one of his own kin.
0: Where is he?
1: Of course, I suppose so. Most anybody kills for money, though.
0: Where will I find him?
1: And you know, none of them three had any use for old Lexham. And only one of the boys could have used this heavy andiron.
0: Sergeant.
1: And with Culpepper, the only one of the boys near enough to do it, you know.
0: All right, where is he?
1: Oh.
0: What?
1: All I said was oh.
0: Come on, Sergeant.
1: No, sir, Mr. Johnny. Culpepper didn't do it.
0: Well, how do you know? How can you be sure?
1: Well, it seems he had some trouble a couple of weeks ago. Pulled a knife on a man.
0: Well, then he is the type.
1: He may be the type, Mr. Johnny, but, well, ever since he's been locked up in jail. Still is.
0: Oh.
1: Yes, sir.
0: Frustrating case, this one. There was nothing I could really put my finger on. The Somerville police were doing just as much as I was and were accomplishing just as much. Nothing. What about the other nephew, who also bore the name of Valney Beauregard Exum? Rip had mentioned that he lived in Corpus Christi, down in Texas.
1: Yes, sir, Mr. Johnny. 5 or 6 years, I'd say.
0: What does he do down there, Sergeant?
1: Well, I don't know that, sir. All I know is he had a fight with his uncle once. Mr. Exum gave him money to get out of town, so he did. He hasn't been back.
0: I wonder.
1: When I phoned him there in Corpus this morning and told him what happened,
0: mm-hmm.
1: He said he was sorry that he couldn't get down here. He was pretty tied up, but he'd be glad to pay for a decent funeral.
0: Sure he would. As if these torn-off corners of paper are what I think they are.
1: Yeah, it looks to me like young Volney Exum's the only one that's any good of them three. Yes, sir. I mean, if he can afford a nice funeral for somebody...
0: You bet he can. Now, listen, Sergeant, maybe I'm all wrong in playing a hunch that one of his relatives killed the old man, but it's all I've got to go on.
1: I'll say this, Mr. Johnny. A hunch is no kind of proof.
0: I know, and proof is what I need. But even without it, I'm going down to Corpus Christi. And then... Now, believe me, I'll be the first to admit it. To admit that luck, sheer luck, is what helped me to solve this one. It came by way of a pile of letters just inside the mail slot by the front door. On top was an envelope with a familiar company name across the upper left-hand corner. Intrastate Telephone Company. Before the sergeant could stop me, I tore it open. And sure enough, a dividend check for $250. With Intrastate Telephone paying 50 cents a share, and I know because I own some of that stock myself, here was a dividend on some 500 shares, over $40,000 worth. All right, expense account item 3, after a mad drive back to Memphis, $5,150, plane fare to Corpus Christi. It was late by then. So item 4 is $22 even, and that includes a cab into the Robert Driscoll Hotel, cocktails and dinner, and my room bill for the night. First thing in the morning... At a brokerage office on Lawrence Street, I was talking to my old friend Wayne Stockseth.
2: Well, to answer them in order, Johnny, I'm fine, thank you. And I do think ours is the biggest stockbroker's office here in town. And yes, we do have a client by the unlikely name of Valney Beauregard Exum. But it's a very small account, though.
0: Is he a young fellow, Wayne?
2: Oh, I'd say somewhere in his 30s. He's been my customer about 5 years now.
0: Does he own much in stocks?
2: Well, now, John...
0: Now, Wayne, I have got to know. Does he buy or sell in lots of 100, 500 shares at a time, maybe?
2: Exum? Now, look, Johnny, I mean, you know how it is.
0: Yeah,
2: I know
0: how it is. A client's business is confidential.
2: Why don't you ask him?
0: What?
2: He called a little while ago. Seems that he has some old securities that he wants to cash in. And he... Oh, wait a minute. There it comes now.
0: Intrastate Telephone.
2: Well, that's right. How in the world did you ever...
3: Right over here, Mr. Exum.
0: All right, now, I'll sit over here at this other desk. Now, pay no attention to me.
2: Look, Johnny, I don't understand. Morning, Mr. Exum.
4: Morning, Mr. Stark, sir.
2: Sit down, won't you?
4: Thank you, sir.
2: Now then, Are these the two certificates you want to cash in?
4: Yes, sir.
2: Mm-hmm. All right. We'll just sign these over to us. Sign right here, if you will. I believe there's a little ink in that pen.
4: Right here, sir.
2: That's right. That's quite a bit to sell all at once.
4: I know.
2: I must say, I didn't realize that you had this sort of business.
4: I want cash for these, Mr. Stark, sir.
2: All in cash?
4: I've got to make a business trip. Maybe gone sometime.
2: Well, I don't know, Mr. Exum. Let's see, this would come to over $40,000.
4: Now, look here, sir. I'm an old customer.
2: Yes, I know that's true.
4: So, here you are. Just get me the cash and I'll be on my way.
5: Don't bother, Wayne.
2: What, Johnny?
5: I said don't bother. Just call a policeman.
4: Well, who are you, sir?
5: Call a cop, Wayne. These signatures are forgeries.
4: What are you talking about? You trying to say that I ain't... that I'm not Volney Beauregard Exum? You tell him, Starkson.
2: This is Volney Beauregard Exum, John.
5: Sure it is, Wayne, but these signatures are forgeries.
4: You're crazy.
5: They were stolen from his uncle up in Memphis, also named Volney Beauregard Exum, and they were stolen from him when this man murdered him.
2: Murdered him?
4: You think you can prove that?
5: I can prove it, Exum.
4: Now, listen
5: with
4: here.
5: With two little pieces of paper that you left behind in a tin box where your uncle kept these stock certificates.
4: No, I didn't leave anything.
5: Look, do you see how these corners tore off fit perfectly on these certificates?
4: I thought I took everything. I mean
5: after you killed him?
4: Yes. No, let me out of here.
3: Stop him, Johnny.
5: Stick around.
3: Exum.
5: You want to call the police now, Wayne?
2: Yeah. Sure.
5: What Exum didn't know, of course, was that Wayne would have done a lot of investigating before handing over all that money. In spite of the way that he'd carried a small account with the firm to set things up for the murder and robbery. Expense account total, including the trip back to Memphis and then back to Hartford, we'll call it 325 even. Yours truly, Johnny Dollar.

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1: Next week, one of the cleverest rackets in jewelry that I ever saw. 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

0: Yours Truly, Johnny Dollar, starring Bob Reddick, is written by Jack Johnstone. Produced and directed by Bruno Zerato Jr. Musical supervision by Ethel Huber. Good in our cast were Wendell Holmes as the police sergeant, Joan Loring as Clara Bell, Robert Dryden as Ripley Teeter, Mandel Kramer as Wayne Stockseth, and Ralph Dell as Volney Beauregard Exum. Be sure to join us next week, same time, same station, for another exciting story of Yours Truly, Johnny Dollar. Art Hanna speaking.
1: Johnny Dollar.
2: Well, now that's nice. What can I do for you?
1: I beg your pardon?
2: It was quite all right, and it's granted. Granted. And now that's all you have to say.
1: No, wait a minute. Who are you?
2: Wait a minute. Well, what for? I'm busy. I'm a busy man.
1: Alvin Peabody Cartwright.
2: Who?
1: You.
2: That's right. Cartwright.
1: Well, what are you calling about, Mr. Cartwright?
2: Calling who?
1: Me.
2: Well, who are you?
1: Johnny Dollar. Listen.
2: Oh, well, Johnny, what a fortunate coincidence. You're just the man I want to talk to.
1: Coincidence?
2: Of course, that you happened to call me this way.
1: Well, I'm afraid it was the other way around. What's on your mind, Mr. Cartwright?
2: Johnny, I'm being threatened.
1: Oops, again?
2: Yes, sir. And since my life's insured by the Continental Insurance and Trust Company, well, that makes it an insurance matter.
1: Yeah, well, now look.
2: And I refuse to let anybody but you look into such matters. So, Johnny, I want you to come over here to Lakewood and see me right away.
1: Yeah, well, Mr. Cartwright, you're sure this isn't just some...
2: Yes?
1: Well, you know, a couple of times in the past, that is, these emergency calls of yours.
2: You think I'm joking? Well, I'm not. You failed to come here and protect me against this threat, and only two things can happen. First, I can be murdered.
1: And
2: second, I'll cancel all the rest of the insurance I have with that company.
1: After you've been murdered.
2: And so you get yourself on over here right away.
1: Mr. Cut, hello? Well, here we go again. And yet, I wonder.
0: CBS Radio brings you Bob Bailey in the exciting adventures of the man with the action-packed expense account. America's fabulous freelance insurance investigator.
1: Yours truly, Johnny Dollar.

0: 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Following is an account of expenses incurred during my investigation of the deadly chain matter. Thanks to Alvin Peabody Cartwright, I've been involved now and then in some real wild cases, real crazy. On the other hand, he's an erratic old eccentric, but extremely wealthy. As a result, he's not only been the target of a lot of rackets, but has come very close to being murdered more than once. So, item one on the expense account, a dollar for a taxi to the office of Bill Ferguson at Continental Insurance and Trust.
1: No, Johnny, he hasn't said a word to me. Can he tell you what kind of threat he's received?
0: No, Bill, as usual, he told me nothing.
1: Well, it doesn't matter, but with the millions worth of insurance we've written for Cartwright, and I mean millions, and to be sure we don't lose his account or some other company, well, we can afford to pamper him a bit, which is to say, we can well afford to pay your expense account, even if all he wants to do is say hello to you.
0: Okay, then, Bill. I'll run over to his home in Lakewood and see him.
1: Of course, if he really is being threatened...
0: Don't worry. I'll let you know about it. Expense account item 2, 570, mileage on my car to Lakewood. For my money, it's one of the prettiest little towns in all of New England, home of a lot of wealthy retired people. The Cartwright place, where the old man lives alone, sits on top of a low hill at one side of the lake, with 2 or 3 acres surrounding the fine old house. Hi, Mr. Cartwright.
2: Johnny Dollar. Oh, well, this is an unexpected pleasure.
0: Unexpected?
2: Come in, boy. Come in. Come in.
0: Oh, thanks. Well, sir, how are you this fine July afternoon?
2: Afternoon? It's almost evening. Can't you see that?
0: Well, how are you anyway?
2: Oh, I'm terrible, John. Oh, I'm just terrible. That rainy weather the past couple of days, I've hardly been able to talk.
0: Well, there's been nothing wrong with today. A lot of nice warm sunshine.
2: Today? Oh, today I've been feeling fine. Whatever made you think otherwise? Oh, and tell me, whatever brought you here to Lakewood?
0: A phone call, Mr. Cartwright.
2: Oh?
0: Yeah, from you. You said you wanted to see me right away.
2: I said I wanted to see... Oh, yeah. Oh, of course I did. And you know why?
0: Why, sir?
2: Because I refuse to do anything foolish, that's why. And yet if I don't, Johnny, I'll get myself killed. Just like Hector Kenworthy and Alpheus J. Perrin.
0: If you don't what, Mr. Cartwright?
2: Carry on the chain letter I received.
0: Oh, now, wait a minute.
2: That's a fact. That's a fact. Look here. At this. Yeah, I read. You see what it says? Continue this chain, it says. And you will not only receive a lot of money when your name reaches the top of the list, but in exactly a dozen hours... A dozen hours is exactly 6 days, yeah. I figured that one out.
0: Yeah. Well, go on reading.
2: Yes, now here. In exactly a dozen hours, you will have unexpected great good luck.
0: Oh.
2: But if you break the chain in a dozen hours... Dire disaster will overtake you.
0: Oh, now, look. Surely you don't believe that kind of junk.
2: This very same letter was received by the two friends of mine I mentioned, Perriman out in Chicago and Kenworthy out in Los Angeles. They broke the chain. In exactly 6 days, they were both dead.
0: Coincidence.
2: Oh, no. No, sir. This is a vicious, murderous racket.
0: Well,
2: I'm sure of it.
0: Why do you say that, Mr. Carter?
2: Because of the way they died, Johnny.
0: Oh?
2: Yes.
0: Then maybe you'd better tell me about it.

0: Johnny, my good friend Kenworthy, out in Los Angeles, died exactly 6 days after he broke the chain of these letters. Just the way the letter said he would.
1: Coincidence, I tell you, Mr. Cartwright, or at most a result of some superstitious fear that the letter instilled in him.
0: No, sir.
1: Well, that's what these chain letters do. They hold out that phony, hollow promise of giving you something for nothing. And they scare you into doing it, work on your superstition.
0: Johnny...
1: And if you think superstition is dead in this enlightened age, you're wrong. Why, some of these chain letters even include a religious-sounding prayer for good luck.
0: Let me explain.
1: And you know the only people who profit by the letters that ask to send money? The people who start them. Or maybe one or two others out of the millions who sent them along. Millions of suckers, that is.
0: But, Johnny, that isn't...
1: Look, ask anybody you know, anybody who's ever carried on the chain, how much did they get out of it? Nothing.
0: Well, now... This one is only for an exclusive group of wealthy, retired people. So listen...
1: Oh, sure. But take my word for it, it's worthless.
0: But don't you see...
1: Even if it's one of those that doesn't require sending any money, you can be sure the crook who got it going either has some ulterior purpose or he's just a plain crackpot. Anybody who gets scared into going on with it ought to have his head examined.
0: Johnny, will you listen to me?
1: And if they want you to send money... Oh, I'm sorry, Mr. Cartwright. Go ahead. Just how did your friend in Los Angeles die after the dozen times, a dozen hours had passed?
0: Yes, well, now, the same as my other friend, Alpheus Perryman in Chicago.
1: Yeah, well?
0: They were both of them run over by a hit-and-run driver at exactly the time the chain letter said disaster would overtake them.
1: You know they're against the law, don't you? Chain letters for any purpose.
0: Of course they are, and they should be. But you just listen to this, and this is why I'm worried.
1: Yeah?
0: A dozen hours after he received this letter and carried on the chain, Admiral Parley Baron came into a great fortune.
1: Oh, sure.
0: Yeah, you see. Now, and this one. Adjutant General Frederick Melchior was suddenly and miraculously cured of cancer.
1: Same old junk.
0: No, listen now, listen. But a dozen hours after Hector Kenworthy of Los Angeles broke the chain... That's my friend, Johnny, that happened.
1: Yes, I know.
0: And after A.J. Perryman of Chicago broke the chain, they were both dead. There, you see that? Right here.
1: Let me see. And if you break the chain, beware. The same thing can happen to you. It will happen to you.
0: Yeah, I know. You see, Johnny?
1: I think maybe you're right. This is the same kind of scare stuff, but it goes a little bit too far.
0: Well, it isn't the $100 I'm supposed to send.
1: $100?
0: Yes, $100 in cash to the name at the top of the list.
1: Exclusive list of honest, wealthy, retired people.
0: Exactly. And do you know who else has received one? Here in Lakewood?
1: Who?
0: Mrs. Templeman, the rich widow who lives over at Piney Woods, and Wilfred W. Winterbottom. The retired oil millionaire.
1: This name at the top, the one who gets the $100, Mr. Daniel Stringer.
0: Yes, is the address care of Post Office Box 101, New York, Zone 84, New York.
1: I don't know what part of New York that postal zone is, but believe me, I'm going to find out.
0: You are? What do you mean? You're not going to leave me?
1: I'm not just going to sit here.
0: But don't you see? The dozen times a dozen hours are over for me.
1: And you're superstitious, too? Enough to be scared by the threat in this chain letter? Enough to maybe hurt yourself by doing some fool thing or other because you are scared?
0: Oh, well, no, John. No, why, of course not.
1: All right, then. I'm going to get you a bodyguard from the local police. Where's your phone?
0: They're on the stand in the corner. But now, Johnny...
1: Yeah?
0: If the police come around, well, wouldn't that warn anybody who might be coming here to harm me?
1: Mr. Cartwright.
0: Yes, Johnny?
1: There are times when I think you're... Well, I think a lot of things about you.
0: Oh, sure, I know, yes. Wild and crazy, eccentric old man.
1: To be very blunt about it, yes.
0: You am. Maybe I am. A little bit.
1: But when the chips are down, you're no fool.
0: Oh, no, I wouldn't be too sure about that.
1: I've never really given much thought to this chain letter thing before. Sure, I've tossed some of them into the wastebasket. But maybe I should have investigated them, even the little ones. Because they all work on the same principle. They all contain a threat, and they all capitalize on fear. Look at that. It says... Exclusive list of honest, wealthy, retired people.
0: Yes.
1: Why, a list like that can be bought from 100 sources, from companies that cater to the mail order business.
0: Yes, of course.
1: Oh, maybe I'm all wrong, but suppose somebody bought a list of wealthy people all over the country. Suppose he went to Los Angeles.
0: Yeah, well, where Kenworthy lived.
1: All right, yeah. Suppose he rented a post office box. Then he sent out a couple of hundred of these letters, maybe 1,000. A lot of rich people live out there. The letters were all the same, with his name at the top of the list. Then half a dozen fictitious ones.
0: Fictitious?
1: Yeah. Any names on that list that you recognize?
0: Let me see here. No.
1: All right. So maybe only 100 people were scared into sending the money, carrying on the chain. After all, like you said, it isn't $100.
0: You're right, Johnny. And 100 people at $100 apiece.
1: $10,000. Even half of that would make it worth sending out those letters. By the time the 6 days are up, he's collected enough, so he skips town.
0: And people like Kenworthy and Perriman, you think he killed them to carry out the warning?
1: Well, frankly, I doubt it. Just the same, I think I'll call the Lakewood police and have somebody sent out here to look after you.
0: Even though. What is it, Johnny?
1: Maybe I was wrong, Mr. Cartwright. Your phone wire has been cut.
0: Johnny, the phone. The telephone isn't working.
1: Ask me, Mr. Cartwright. Somebody's cut the wires.
0: Then the threat in that letter. It means that somebody's come here to carry it out.
1: Only one way to make sure. You stay inside here while I go out and take a look around.
0: Maybe that's what they want you to do, go out there in the dark. Huh? Johnny, I'm going with you.
1: No, you're staying right here. I'll be back in a minute.
0: But there may be some danger.
1: Or it may be that your phone is just out of order. We'll see. There was enough moonlight for me to see where the line off the telephone pole led to a connector box at the back end of the house. There wasn't enough light for me to notice a trailing vine as I edged my way along. So what happened? I tripped and fell flat on my face. Before I could get back up on my feet.
2: So you come out to see what was wrong?
0: Oh!
2: You were, Mr. Cartwright. For not reading your mail real good.
1: When I finally came to, I found myself on a big leather sofa in one corner of Mr. Cartwright's library. My head felt like it had been the target for a bolt of lightning, and the lightning hadn't missed. A familiar face slowly came into focus.
3: That's right, Johnny. Another little sip of this brandy, and you feel much better.
1: Mr. Cartwright.
3: Here you are.
1: Thanks. Thanks.
3: I was afraid there might be somebody out there, so I sneaked on out after you.
1: Yeah?
3: Yes. And I took along an old cricket bat.
1: Oh, no.
3: Yes. And when I saw what he was doing to you, I let him have it. Oh, yes, with all I had. Oh, I slayed him.
1: Well, who is he? Where is he?
3: I had an awful time dragging him into the house, but I did it, Johnny. Yes, indeed, I did it. And I locked him up in the broom closet, too. I locked him up tight.
1: Good. I told you you're okay when the chips are down.
3: Oh, it's just that I caught him off guard.
1: Oh, sure, sure. But now if I can get up on my feet.
3: Yes, the boy.
1: Yeah, I think I'd like to talk to him. Our visitor turned out to be a pug-ugly gorilla, hardly the brains behind a chain-letter racket. Except for admitting he'd been hired by somebody in New York to come up here and give Mr. Cartwright a beating, then make it look like a burglary job, he refused to talk. So we locked him up again, and I laid my splitting head on a pillow for some much-needed rest. By the time I awoke in the morning, feeling somewhat better, Mr. Cartwright had fixed me a mess of bacon and eggs for breakfast.
3: It's you, Johnny. I just walked down to the corner gas station and called the telephone company. And you know something? They came out here and had that line all connected up again in less than an hour.
1: Good.
3: Yes, it's just like that. So maybe I'll buy a couple thousand more shares of stock in the telephone company, huh? Just to show them how I appreciate it.
1: Yeah. What about our little pal? I mean, the one who slugged me last night.
3: You know, Sir Johnny, I decided that after the way he behaved last night, he doesn't deserve any breakfast.
1: No, I mean, where is he?
3: Yeah, he's still locked up in the broom closet. Do you think I ought to call the police to come and get him?
1: No, not yet. Maybe I can beat some information out of him if we need it.
3: Well, of course we need it. Don't we?
1: Now, let's wait and see. First, I'd like to make a phone call. The call was to my old friend, Lieutenant Randy Singer, New York Police Department, 18th Precinct.
4: Post office box 101.
1: Yes.
4: Postal zone 84.
1: And if he comes around to pick up his mail, you nab him.
4: On what charges, Johnny?
1: Fraud, sending threatening letters through the mail, or anything you can think of.
4: Yeah, okay, I'll dig up something. But I can't hold him for long unless you come down here and prefer something definite against him. And, Johnny...
1: Yeah?
4: You still haven't told me what this is all about. And if I didn't know you...
1: Just you grab hold of that box holder if he shows, and I hope he does.
4: Yeah, well, just you be sure and get on down here.
1: Mr. Cartwright and I piled into my car. We drove over to call on first the wealthy widow Templeman, then the retired millionaire, Mr. Winterbottom.
5: Why, yes, Mr. Dollar, I was just about to mail in the $100 to the name at the top of the list.
1: Don't.
5: And later I'd mail out the other letters to some of my friends.
1: Don't do it.
5: But if I don't, something terrible might happen to me. The chain letter said so.
1: If you do, it'll be a violation of federal law.
5: What?
1: That's right. And you could end up in prison for it.
5: Prison?
1: Well, Mrs. Templeman?
2: Is Mr. Dollar?
1: Yes, sir.
3: Yes. Better do as he says, Mr. Winterbottom.
2: But I didn't realize, I didn't know
1: that... You do now, sir. Then back to Mr. Cartwright's home on the hill, just in time to answer the telephone. Johnny Dollar.
4: Johnny, I've got him, and what a fun.
1: Yeah, Randy?
4: Daniel Stringer, alias Danny McKay, alias Willie Daniels, and half a dozen other things. I watched him unload the post office box myself, Johnny. Then I tailed him to a cheap rooming house.
1: Go on.
4: When I nabbed him, he was opening, must have been 50, 60 letters he'd got. Chain letters. And Johnny?
1: Yeah?
4: You know what he was taking out of them?
1: I can guess, Randy.
4: Thousands. Enough money to hold him on suspicion of almost anything. And Johnny...
1: Still here.
4: He also had a bunch of new letters he'd written. All addressed to folks in a wealthy section down near Germantown, PA.
1: Then hang on to him, Randy. I'll be down to make formal charges against him.
4: Okay.
1: Maybe I'll pick up a chief inspector from the post office department to do it.
4: Okay, Johnny.
1: Yeah, maybe some of those chain letters, the little ones, are harmless. But again, maybe they're not. And they're all against the law. But there's only one thing to do. Avoid them like the plague. Or better still, if you get one, take it right down to your local postmaster. He'll know how to go about helping to stamp out this racket. And believe me, that's all it is, a racket. Expense account total, including mileage on my car and the trip to New York and back, $27.35. Yours truly, Johnny Dollar.

0: Now, here is our star to tell you about next week's story.
1: Next week, mystery, suspense, and, yeah, murder. Take me to Columbus, Ohio. Join us, won't you? Yours truly, Johnny Dollar.
0: Yours truly, Johnny Dollar, starring Bob Bailey, originates in Hollywood and is written, produced, and directed by Jack Johnstone. Heard in our cast were Virginia Gregg, Howard McNear, Paul Dubow, Frank Ursel, and Herb Vigran. 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
15: Johnny Dollar.
16: Johnny, this is Don Riegel at Worldwide Mutual.
15: Oh, sure, Don. Out in Chicago.
16: No. Guess again.
15: You've been moved?
16: Yeah.
15: Where? I hope it's been a promotion.
16: Well, Johnny, I'm sitting here looking out the window of my office at the vast blue expanse of the mighty Pacific. Or at least I would be if the fog weren't so dark this afternoon.
15: San Francisco.
16: Right.
15: One of my favorite towns.
16: Go on. I'll bet you say that to every city in the United States.
15: No, I mean it. I have some real fond memories.
16: Oh, yeah? Who is she, Johnny?
15: I mean memories of nice, big, fat fees.
16: Uh-huh.
15: You know, Don, every case I've handled in that fair city of yours over the years has paid me very nicely. How about this one, Don?
16: Let's wait and see, huh?
15: What's the problem?
16: Man missing.
15: Anybody I might know?
16: Well, I doubt it. His name is Harvey Lehman. And, Johnny, I find we have the gentleman insured to the tune of exactly $250,000.
15: Wow.
16: Yeah.
15: Okay, Don. I'm on my way.
17: 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America's fabulous freelance insurance investigator, yours truly, Johnny Dollar.

0: 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Following is an account of expenses incurred during my investigation of the buyer and the seller matter. Item one, after a quick early dinner, is $6 for a cab out to Bradley Field, and item two, $175.70 plane fare. It was quite late by the time we sat down at San Francisco International Airport, so item three is another $6 for a taxi into the Huntington Hotel, high on famous Knob Hill, where from my window I could look out over Telegraph Hill and Chinatown, Fisherman's Wharf, the Embarcadero, and other familiar spots of this wonderful, colorful city. First thing in the morning, I dropped in on Don Regal at his office right near station KCBS that carries these reports of mine on CBS Radio every week. You know, come to think of it, the last time I was in San Francisco, a couple of them in at KCBS helped me solve an important arson case.
1: Yeah, I remember that one, Johnny. Where are you staying this trip?
0: Over at the Huntington, as usual.
1: Well, I hope you didn't bother to unpack your bag.
0: Oh, why?
1: Well, you may have a little more traveling to do.
0: What do you think I did to get out here? Had my way, I'd stick around and enjoy this town of yours for a little while.
1: Well, no reason why you shouldn't. You can come back after you've cleared up this case for us. And believe me, I hope you can, Johnny.
0: What's it all about, Don?
1: Well, as I told you on the phone, the man's name is Harvey Lehman. As I also told you, he's disappeared.
0: And if somebody's knocked him off, you'll have to pay a nice hunk of insurance.
1: Yeah, exactly $250,000. Mm. But if that man ever had an enemy, I'm crazy as a bedbug.
0: Well, I've always suspected that. Who's the beneficiary?
1: His wife, Doris Lehman.
0: They've been getting along all right?
1: No, to be honest with you.
0: Uh-oh, here we go again.
1: Oh, no, wait a minute, Johnny. Don't start jumping to any fancy conclusions.
0: Why not? That's a lot of money.
1: Yeah, sure it is. But Harvey Lehman is only 48, 49.
0: All right, so why wait around for him to grow old and die before collecting on him?
1: No, Johnny. What I mean is that he has a good business going and will be worth a lot more over the years than any hunk of insurance is now.
0: Even 250 G's?
1: Even that.
0: Even if it means putting up with him over the years?
1: Well, any putting up with it, Johnny, I'd say, is on his part.
0: How do you mean?
1: Well, Lehman's a real solid, hardworking citizen who's so completely straight and decent that, well, he's the sort that other folks often take advantage of, especially his wife.
0: Yeah?
1: Domineering? She's overpowering.
0: Mm.
1: And while he's working, she's spending, and not on him or his house, anything like that, mind you, but on her own selfish self.
0: Well, then you've just opened up possibility number two.
1: That he's disappeared deliberately to get away from her?
0: Sure,
1: no.
0: Why not?
1: Well, he's simply not the type. And there's a stubborn streak in him, Johnny, and I'm sure he'd keep trying to make a go of it in the hope that she'd get over this extravagance and nagging one day, and I just don't think he'd give up. I know he wouldn't run away.
0: Maybe. Maybe not.
1: I'm sure of it.
0: How long ago did he disappear? By the way, what sort of business is he in?
1: Well, he's a buyer, Johnny. I guess you'd call him a commission buyer.
0: Oh, buyer of what?
1: Well, antiques, that sort of thing.
0: Mm.
1: You want a giant ruby from some ancient Persian idol, Lehman would get it for you if anyone could. Or the suit of armor that King Arthur wore. Or even a whole room from some Scottish castle. You know that sort of thing.
0: Uh-huh.
1: Well, anyhow, he left here just a week ago.
0: A week ago?
1: Mm-hmm.
0: Well, that means a pretty cold trail.
1: Yeah, I know. He told his wife he was going down to Los Angeles, to Beverly Hills to be exact, to see a man. Told her he'd be back the following day. But he wasn't.
0: Any reason why he couldn't have just stayed over for a while?
1: Well, look, Johnny, if Lehman said he'd show up at 9:16 on Tuesday morning, he'd be there at 9:16 on Tuesday morning on the nose. Not a minute sooner, not a minute later.
0: That kind.
1: Yeah, that kind. Anyhow, Johnny, I've checked every hotel and apartment down there, so the police, there's been no sign of him.
0: What about this man that he went to see?
1: Well, his name is John Arthur Whittington Maynard. I've been on the phone with him. The police have been on the phone with him half a dozen times. Lehman never showed up.
0: Maynard. John Arthur Whittington.
1: Yeah, you remember him, Johnny. Big produced Nick of a lot of big movies some 30 years ago. Well, at least they made a lot of money.
0: Yeah.
1: All of them horror films, Edgar Allan Poe and vampire and werewolf sort of stuff, before all this science fiction type of stuff came along. The old screwball made himself millions.
0: Mm. Well, why did Lehman say he was going down?
1: Well, like I said, Lehman was a buyer of some pretty unusual stuff on commission. And I understand Maynard has a house full of it.
0: Now, wait a minute now. Don, isn't he the one who had an old movie set? An old castle moved onto some property to use for a home?
1: Yeah, that's the one. You've probably seen it in one of the picture magazines. But now, to get back to Lehman.
0: You better give me his description.
1: Let's see. Here's the soap on him, Johnny, all scribbled out for you.
0: Thanks.
1: And if you want a picture without having to go to the police, his wife has promised to have one for you.
0: Good. because she's the one person that I want to talk to about this. Now, have you got a car I can use?
1: No, sure, you can have mine. But listen, Johnny, so far as Mrs. Lehman is concerned, I thought I made it clear a couple of minutes ago.
0: Okay. Let's just wait and see. The Lehman house was up in Marin County over the Golden Gate Bridge, and it was quite a mansion. From the minute I stepped inside, it was plain who dominated this household. The rugs, every piece of furniture, every bit of decoration, everything was in the unmistakable taste of a woman. Even Lehman's so-called study would have done much better as a sewing room. There was certainly no place where a man could open his collar, take off his shoes, put up his feet, and relax. And the more I talked with Doris Lehman, the more I became convinced that one of two things had happened. Either he, in spite of what Donna told me, either he'd skipped out simply to get away from her, or she had done him in for that insurance.

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2: Now, just a minute, young man. If you came out here to insult me...
3: I'm sorry, Mrs. Lemon.
2: You very well should be.
3: But in my job, we have to consider all the possibilities.
2: Ridiculous. Do you think for one minute I'd dirty my hands with such a low act as murder? It's ridiculous.
3: Even for a quarter of a million?
2: Make no mistake about it, Mr. Dollar. Harvey is worth a great deal more to me alive than he might ever be dead. He's done very well for me and will continue to. If you can find him and bring him back to me...
3: I'm sure he will.
2: Of course he will.
3: Have you considered that he might have just wanted to get away from you for a while?
2: I beg your pardon. Harvey just run off and leave me?
3: Well?
2: He wouldn't dare.
3: I wondered.
2: Well, you can stop wondering right here and now. Harvey would no more... He would no more...
3: Yes? Go on, Mrs. Lehman, or about hit a sore spot.
2: Mr. Dollar, if I thought for one minute... If it were possible that you were right. No. No, I refuse to believe it. And if you have no better theory, I suggest you get out of here and forget the whole thing. If he's to be found, the police can do it.
3: Have they accomplished anything as yet?
2: No. The talking, do-nothing men. They haven't accomplished a thing. And those bumbling, movie-struck police down there in Beverly Hills are just as bad.
3: Now, just a minute. It just happens that Beverly Hills is a mighty fine police department. I know. I've worked with them.
2: Then why haven't they found him? That's where Harvey went.
3: Well, how do you know? How do you know that he ever got there?
2: Because he telephoned me from Mr. Maynard's home. If you can call that atrocity a home.
3: He said that's where he was calling from?
2: The night of the morning he left here. Harvey always calls me when he gets to a destination, wherever it is. I insist on it. And naturally, Harvey obeys.
3: I'm sure he does. Did you tell that to the police?
2: Of course I...
3: Yeah?
2: No. No, I guess... I was so confused. These stupid police annoy me so with their endless questions and insinuations. They're even worse than you are.
3: Thank you very much.
2: What?
3: Don't you realize they're only trying to do a job for you?
2: Then why don't they? Why don't they know that Harvey got there?
3: Because you didn't tell them. Why did he go to see Mr. Maynard?
2: To collect some money due for a lot of junk he bought for him. $10,000.
3: Junk?
2: Oh, chunks from some ancient Roman ruin. Artifacts out of the temple of some old pagan god. And a lot of other nonsense that castle is stuffed with. Maynard simply refused to pay. He told Harvey he should feel honored for having been able to contribute to the decoration of that silly place. And that if he didn't stop dunning him, he'd
3: what, Mrs. Lemon?
2: Oh, I don't know. All I know is that he's threatened Harvey. And more than once.
3: For simply trying to collect a bill?
2: Well, you don't know that crazy old Maynard.
3: Oh, I guess I don't.
2: Anyhow, I got fed up with it. I told Harvey to go down there and collect that money or else. Why should I tell you this? I don't like you. It's none of your business. So just leave and forget about it. Goodbye, Mr. Dollar.
3: I was afraid if I lingered any longer, she'd literally throw me out. So I got the next bit of information, her telephone number, from the phone book in my room at the Huntington. Then I put through a call, not to her, but to an old pal of mine. under the circumstances, it wouldn't be diplomatic to give his right name, so we'll just call him Brady. Sergeant Brady of the Beverly Hills Police Department. And 15 minutes later, he called me back. Johnny Dollar.
4: Brady, Johnny.
3: Yeah.
4: Well, as you suggested, I snooped the phone company, and yes, there was a call to that Marin County number the same night Lehman should have arrived down here.
3: All right, then, Brady.
4: So, maybe old Maynard called to see why he hadn't. He must have known Lehman was planning to come.
3: I don't think so. I don't think Maynard would have called because I don't believe he did know Lehman was heading your way.
4: Oh, you don't, huh?
3: What's more, it was Lehman himself who made that call.
4: No, wait a minute. You're sure of that?
3: Yes. At least that's what I was told by...
4: Yeah, Johnny?
3: Well, maybe I'm not sure.
4: Well, if you're thinking that maybe Lehman did get here and that maybe they had a fight or something, well, Johnny, we thought of that, too. You see, we know that wacky old Maynard pretty well. He's a real nut. And if you don't believe me, just dig up some of those old horror pictures he used to make. Wow.
3: I know what you mean.
4: Made a lot of the props for him, too, with his own little hands. Anyhow, just in case, some of the boys and I went through that joint of his from stem to stern.
3: And?
4: Nothing. Zero. No sign of Lehman or anybody else. We even tapped on walls and took measurements, looking for hidden rooms or secret panels, that sort of thing. Nothing.
3: But you did suspect him.
4: Did? Yeah. But only because that crazy old man, just to be dramatic, might try most anything, just for kicks.
3: Even murder?
4: Murder. So what's a murder to him? I mean, after all those he put on film? But you know something?
3: No.
4: If that ham ever did kill somebody, why, Johnny, he'd be the first one to ask us over. He'd probably lead us right to where he'd hidden the stiff after fixing it so we wouldn't see it.
3: Just to show off?
4: Yeah, sure. That's why we went over the place so carefully. Even poked around in all the old suits of armor that he kept pointing out to us.
3: Brady, how long are you going to be on duty?
4: Well, I'm off in half an hour. But now listen, Johnny, if you think you have some
3: idea... Well, I'm not sure, but maybe I'll run on down there. If so, I'll holler.
4: Yeah, you do that.
3: Item 3, $83 even for a cab to the airport, a jet to Los Angeles, and a deposit on a rental car. I drove into Beverly Hills to police headquarters. As I suspected, Brady wasn't there, nor did a phone call raise him at his home. However, the officer on the desk promised to keep trying and gave me some directions, so I took off. After leaving a pleasant residential section, I took a narrow dirt road high up the side of a mountain. I could see all of Beverly Hills and most of Los Angeles spread out below me, and Catalina Island, over 20 miles out in the blue Pacific like a jewel, fairly sparkling in the late afternoon sun. I could also see the crummy castle where John Arthur Whittington Maynard lived alone among the tattered glories of his past in the film business. And suddenly, that wee small voice in the back of my brain spoke out loud and clear. Watch it, Dollar. You may be getting into more than you bargained for, so watch it, Dollar. Watch it.
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3: Picture it for yourself. This castle, once a movie set, built up among the rocks and boulders at the top of a mountain. Complete with gray stone walls, battlements, a gallery between the towers, and believe it or not, even a moat with a heavy wooden drawbridge. I almost expected to see the bridge thumped down and a half a dozen fully armored knights come galloping out to challenge me with lances at the ready. Instead, as I drew up in front of it, the bridge was lowered slowly. There was something almost ominous about the creaking and clanking of its iron chain. And then standing there, the man, or rather the caricature of a man. He was short, heavy set, and in a way almost grotesque. The ugly face, the eyes of a pig, the long, black, straggly hair and 3 or 4 day growth of beard, the heavy, beefy shoulders hunched forward. I thought of Quasimodo, the horrible hunchback of Notre Dame.
5: Welcome, sir. Welcome to my castle.
3: Oh, how do you do, Mr. Maynard, is it?
5: That's right. Surely you've heard of me.
3: As a matter of fact...
5: Come in. It's not often I have visitors. Someone to show my place to. So few people even know of my beautiful castle.
3: My name is Dollar, Mr. Maynard. I'm an insurance investigator.
5: Insurance? Not a salesman. I'll have none of it. Get out. Leave my place.
3: No, I said I was an investigator, Mr. Maynard. I'm trying to find out what happened to a Mr. Harvey Lehman.
5: Harvey? Oh, yes, yes, of course. A very old and very dear friend of mine. Come. Let me show you some of the wonderful things he has brought me over the years.
3: Well, I would like to ask...
5: Magnificent suits of armor, regal pendants and banners, beautiful tapestries.
3: Pinning him down to talk about Harvey Lehman was almost impossible. But I must confess that the trip around that phony castle was interesting, to say the least. Much of what he showed me deserved a place in a museum. Real collector's items. And some of the props from old horror pictures that he made were just fascinating. Especially down in one of the dank, dark, dirty dungeons. Ancient instruments of torture. The rack, the wheel, the Iron Maiden. A metal boot to be filled with boiling oil.

0: layman.
1: And can you think of a better place to keep them than down here in this dusty old dungeon, eh?
0: Yes, very fitting.
1: Now, in here, I must show you my wine cellar.
0: There are still a couple of questions, though, that I...
1: 29 years ago, I laid down the wines in here. That's all that time they've been aging in here. Cases and cases of them, rack after rack. Do you see them under the dust and cobwebs? Finest vintages of all.
0: Yes, all sure. Them. Now, Mr. Menard...
1: Yes, 29 years ago, when I retired and moved into this place, I put these wines down here.
0: So you said.
1: You can tell how long by the dust and the cobwebs.
0: Yes, I know.
1: Spiders. They're undisturbed for 29 years.
0: One thing more, though, about Mr. Lehman.
1: No, I told you, Mr. Dollar. I know nothing whatsoever about him.
0: When did you see him last?
1: Almost a year ago.
0: You sure about that?
1: Yes, I'm sure. Oh, look here, this case of port. No label. But the finest vintage port.
0: Mr. Menard?
1: Over here. Do you see them? The sherries. Magnificent sherries. And the longer they lie there, undisturbed, the finer they'll be.
0: You never drink them?
1: Drink them? Such treasures. Drink them indeed. Look at this one. The color of this ancient sherry. Hold it up to the light. There. You see?
0: Yes, I'm afraid I do now.
1: What?
0: I see. Realism, you said. Didn't you mean what looks like realism? By the time it was shown on a movie screen?
1: I don't understand, Mr. Dollar.
0: Tell me the truth, Mr. Maynard. These torture machines, for instance, in the other room, and some of that armor upstairs.
1: Well, some of that armor cost me a fortune because it's genuine.
0: Maybe so, some of it. But how about the rest?
1: You mean you could tell?
0: That it's only imitation? Stuff that was made up for some of your old movies?
1: But I made it myself. I have a skill in such things. I thought it was perfect.
0: It would have fooled me, all right.
1: Well, then I don't understand.
0: Even as the dust down here and the cobwebs fooled the police, too, didn't they?
1: What?
0: When they came around here a few days ago for a look.
1: Now, just a minute.
0: I'll bet by way of showing off, you dragged them down to this wine cellar, too. You were so sure of yourself.
1: Dollar.
0: Phony cobwebs are almost like the real thing.
1: Phony?
0: All the dust. What is a minute full of earth that you've scattered around?
1: You don't know what you're talking about.
0: The whole setup would have fooled me royally if you hadn't picked up that bottle of wine and held it up to light. I'm going to take a look under some of these cases, Mr.
1: No! You leave them alone!
0: Why? Because they cover up something you don't want me to see?
1: No, don't do that.
2: What was the name of that gruesome old picture in which you had a man buried under a cellar floor?
1: I said stop it! If you don't, I'll pull this trigger!
0: Oh, I see.
1: There.
0: That wild, silly guess of mine paid off.
1: That's right. Harvey Lehman is buried under your feet, and you will join him there.
0: Now, put down that gun, Mr. Maynard.
1: Stand back, Dollar.
3: You heard him, Maynard.
1: What?
3: Put it down.
1: The police. I'll kill you.
3: Watch him, Brady.
0: Thanks, Brady.
4: Well, it was a pleasure, Johnny. I'm sure glad you left word for me at headquarters.
0: Oh, believe me, so am I.
4: And he certainly fooled us when the boys and I went through here a couple of days ago. But how did you ever guess?
0: Bottle of wine when he held it up to the light.
4: Well?
0: He said it was fine old sherry, lying around down here for 29 years.
4: So?
0: Sherry? There should have been a sediment in that bottle this thick.
4: Uh-huh. So the age and dust and cobwebs were a fake, huh? And he must have moved the bottles over this spot only recently.
0: That's right. I just took a wild guess. You know the rest.
4: Pretty smart, Johnny. Pretty smart.
0: Needless to say, wild as the whole thing may seem, they found Lehman's body buried there in the cellar. Expense account total, including the trip back to Hartford by way of San Francisco to pick up my clothes, $477.30. Yours truly, Johnny Dollar.

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1: Next week, Savannah, Georgia. After one of the cleverest crooks I've ever had to tangle with. 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Yours truly, Johnny Dollar.
0: Johnny Dollar is written by Jack Johnstone, produced and directed by Bruno Zerato Jr., music supervision by Ethel Huber. 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
3: 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Green, General Manager. The following is an accounting of my expenditures in the case of Barton Drake, or how I played ducks and drakes with a drake who ducked. Expense account, item one. $100 I'm charging you for 1 hour's sleep I missed answering your telephone call at 9 o'clock in the morning. Expense account, item two. $1.50. I had to go out for breakfast. Easter Bunny didn't leave me any eggs. Item three, cab fare to your office. $1. Tip to driver, $1.

0: Morning, Johnny.
1: Why don't we make that good night sometime soon? Shall we, Chickie?
0: Well, I've had to type up some of your expense accounts. I think maybe an evening with you might be fun. But business first. Old Stonewall's waiting for you.
1: Oh, hasn't he gotten out of that military kick yet?
0: No, he still thinks he's a general. But to me, he's still just what he was before he ever went into the army.
1: His belts never stopped fighting the battle of the businessman's bulge, huh? Well, forward march. Good morning, Mr. Green, sir. Mr. Dollar reporting as ordered, sir.
2: Abby, Oh, yeah. What's this saluting and heel-clicking about?
1: Oh, I thought you might be homesick for some military courtesy.
2: Yeah, I'd be surprised to get any kind of courtesy from you. But we're not paying you to be polite. Sit down. Here. I got a job for you. Here. Had a copy made of the file in that case. You can take it with you.
1: Thanks. Barton Drake, huh? Oh, yeah, I remember him. Let's see. Life insurance, $30,000. Beneficiary, Mrs. Barton Drake. Well, what is it? Is he dead or just dying?
2: Neither, we hope.
1: Well, if you'll pardon a little before-noon philosophy, just by living, a man is slowly dying of old age.
2: We have a statistical department to worry about that, Dollar. Your job is to find this man, Barton Drake.
1: Okay. What's the story?
2: As far as the company is concerned, the story started one night just short of 7 years ago.
1: Oh, that would make it 1942.
2: Yes, the same year I was called upon to fight for my country.
1: Yeah. In the insurance division, Pentagon Building, Washington, D.C.
2: Huh?
1: But don't get me wrong. Those who serve can be just as proud of what they did as those who fought, as you were saying.
2: I merely used the word fight as a... This is a general term.
1: Yes, General. Barton Drake, one night about 7 years ago?
2: Yes. When we issued the life policy on Drake, he listed his occupation as that of hardware store proprietor.
1: Hardware? As I recall it, he specialized in unregistered pistols, handcuff keys, and hacksaws. And if I'm not wrong, at the time he disappeared, he was under suspicion of grand larceny and wanted for assault with intent to kill a police officer.
2: Yeah, that's right. At the time, he was suspected of a number of large robberies.
1: Yeah. Refresh me on that cop shooting. How'd that happen?
2: You remember. When the police arrived at the house to pick him up, he opened fire from the bedroom window, made a dash for it out of the back to his own car. And there was a chase during which the car skidded and went through the rail of a bridge into the river.
1: Oh, yes. Now I remember, yeah. They never did recover the body or the loot. All they got back was a wet Buick.
2: Dollar, that was 7 years ago. At least it will be 7 years and one more week. At that time, Barton Drake will be declared legally dead by the probate court. His wife has already instituted proceedings.
1: And when the court says she's a widow, she says, I want my $30,000, and you have to pay it, right?
2: Exactly. But we're not going to pay that $30,000 if we can help it. At 9 o'clock this morning, the Missing Persons Bureau of the New York Police Department called us and gave us reason to hope that Drake is still alive.
1: What happened? Did they see him in a crystal ball?
2: You don't know how close to the truth you came, Dollar.
1: Oh?
2: The missing persons boys have a new habit these days. Whenever there's a television show where there's a public crowd involved, they watch it. Last night, they think they spotted Barton Drake at the prize fights. Now, that's all we've got to go on, but we think he's alive and that he's somewhere in New York.
1: Well, that's a start, anyway. I know where to find New York. Expense account, item 4, $7. Mileage, Hartford to New York. I stopped in Bridgeport to soak up a dish of coffee and whatever information there might be in the insurance file. Of the two, the coffee was the stronger. All I learned from the file was Drake's physical measurements, the birthplace of his mother, his wife's maiden name, the last known quotation on his blood pressure, and his home address in Manhasset, Long Island, to which I went. The house had a $40,000 look about it, and its grounds were being manicured by a gardener who had a $12-a-day look about him.
0: Yes, sir?
1: I'd like to see Mrs. Drake. Here's my card.
0: Yes, sir. Get in, please.
1: Thank you.
0: If you wait here in the hall, sir, I'll go tell her you're here.
1: The maid had a $40-a-week look about her and completed the picture of prosperity. For a hardware merchant, Barton Drake had died leaving his wife living a soft life. Either that or he was still alive and not giving his wife grounds for divorce on the basis of non-support. Or she was that certain kind of gal who wouldn't have any trouble making that certain kind of man get up that certain kind of money. And when I saw her, I knew not only that I couldn't afford her, but that Drake probably hadn't been able to, which probably led to his undoing. Just to give you an idea, she was wearing a diamond necklace and a negligee, and it was 2 o'clock in the afternoon.
0: Mr. Dollar?
1: Mrs. Drake?
0: Yes, Stella Drake. I'm having breakfast. Won't you come in and join me?
1: Well, I'll join you, but no breakfast. I just had a tomato surprise.
0: Hmm?
1: Lunch.
0: Oh. I'm glad you didn't mean me. Come on, right in here. Are you sure you won't have some breakfast?
1: No, thanks. I couldn't bring myself to hurt that poor, tired trout you've got there.
0: Oh, please. That's a genuine English kipper.
1: Oh, I beg your pardon. I didn't recognize it without its monocle.
0: Oh, you're more fun than an eye-opener. I should have you around when I get up every day.
1: Well, I have something to tell you that should make you really feel good.
0: You don't mean that bunch of stuffed shirts that the insurance company have decided to give me my money without going through all that fuss at probate court.
1: Oh, I've got better news than that. You may not get that money. But we think you have a good chance of getting your husband back.
0: What?
1: Yeah, the New York police think they saw him last night. Alive. Oh, maybe I was wrong. Maybe that doesn't make you happy.
0: Why, yes. Yes, of course it makes me happy, but to live without a man for 7 years and then have a stranger just sit across the table and calmly tell you he's alive, it's just too much. Tell me, where did they find him?
1: They didn't. They think they spotted him at the fights they were watching on television. I imagine they're looking for him. I know I am.
0: Well, it's impossible. If he were alive and back in New York, he'd come to me.
1: That's what I was hoping, Mrs. Drake.
0: Well, I don't believe it. Why would he do a thing like that to me? Why would he make me suffer all these years? I think you'd better go now. I've got to be alone. I've got to think. Oh, Barton, why? Please, Mr. Dollar, I want to be alone.
1: I figured if she wanted to be alone, it was for a good reason. Because that lather she'd gotten into was strictly from soap opera. She flooded me to the door on a tide of tears. Once outside, I picked up the hedge clippers the gardener had conveniently left near the front walk and pruned the telephone wires leading into the house. Then I took a plant on the place from the other side of the street. I figured Mrs. Drake would want to share her troubles with somebody, and with the phone wires cut, she'd have to leave the house to do it, giving me a chance to follow her. And that's the way it worked out. She led me someplace, all the way into New York City, but not to Barton Drake. That would have been too easy. Once in Manhattan, she headed for a drugstore and a telephone booth. I slipped into the phone booth beside hers. I got the receiver off the hook and my nickel in the slot in time to use an old trick of mine. As she dialed, I tried to duplicate it with my phone. She dialed. And I dialed. I was just one number behind her all the way. When she was through dialing, I held off dialing the last number on my phone until she got an answer. And then I let it go. The number she was calling was busy. There was still room for coincidence, but it was good enough for me. I jotted down the number I'd gotten out of my little telephone game of tag and then listened.
0: I've got to see you right away. We're in trouble. All right, I'll meet you in 20 minutes. The usual place.
1: The usual place turned out to be the usual place to meet trains, Grand Central Station. But no train ever pulled into where Mrs. Drake went. As a matter of fact, no man ever did. Unless he was a plumber, maybe. That's right, where the ladies go to powder their noses and things. She came out 30 minutes later alone, but she never hit the street. Instead, she went through the tunnel into the adjoining Commodore Hotel and checked into room 407. The only room I could get was 1313. Expense account item 5, $10. Tip to hotel detective for keeping an eye on the Eiffel in 407. Item 6, $35. Purchase of portable phonograph. Item 7, 65 cents. Purchase of phonograph record, Frank Sinatra singing Night and Day. With this for ammunition, I went back to my hotel room and gunning for a bird I'd never seen. I set up the phonograph near the telephone, put on the record, and placed a call to the number Mrs. Drake had called earlier in the day.
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4: 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Yes, your favorite disc jockey, your spinner with the winners. Tell me, are you listening to our show?
3: 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Goodbye.
4: Oh, hold the phone, madam. 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
3: Why, of course I am.
4: 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Here's the tune.

0: There it is. What's the title of that song?
1: Night and Day.
0: You're right. You win all the sensational prizes. Quickly now, give me your name and address. They'll be delivered tonight.
1: Mrs. Knott.
0: Yes, Mrs. Knott. The street number?
1: 127 East 89th Street, apartment 3C.
0: Thank you, Mrs. Knott. 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You may resent this expenditure, but there's one thing you must remember. Nobody can resist trading their name and address for something for nothing. I felt like an out-of-season Santa Claus when I knocked on the door of apartment 3C at 127 East 89th Street. The frame suddenly became a picture frame encasing a live version of Whistler's grandmother, complete with wheelchair and crocheted afghan.
2: Just bring them in and set them down.
0: Yes, ma'am. I'm Happy Jack, and I'm glad to meet you.
2: Right in here and set them down.
0: Ah, yes. There you are, Mrs. Knott. You lucky woman, you.
2: Is that all?
0: Almost. Now, all we need from you is a little information. Just some background on today's winner to pass along to my radio audience.
2: Be off with you, young man. I'll write you a letter.
0: Oh, but come now, Mrs. Knott.
2: Never mind. I have no time now.
0: Just a few questions while I check you out on the Hoover.
2: I don't need any checking out. Now go away.
0: I must say, Mrs. Knott, you're a bad winner. So now I'm afraid I'm going to have to stick around to find out how good a loser you are.
2: What do you mean? Come in. You. Stella, do you know this man?
3: Do I know him? He's that insurance investigator, Johnny Dollar.
0: Granny came flying out of the wheelchair, multiplying in height by three. When I first saw Granny's hand flying toward me, it looked like there was an old-fashioned wedding ring on each finger. But just too late, I saw it was only a set of brass knuckles.
4: Oh,

0: In just a moment, we'll return to the second act of Yours Truly, Johnny Dollar. CBS cordially invites you to hear the adventures of Philip Marlowe and the stories of modern crimes and their solutions as unfolded on Gangbusters when they come to you every Saturday night on most of these same CBS stations. 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Now back to Yours Truly, Johnny Dollar.
1: When I woke up, the thunder and lightning in my head was getting an answer from the sky. And I started getting some answers, too.
2: You, James, give me a page.
1: Granny's voice had changed to the bass register, and its owner was smoking a big cigar. I stayed on the floor in quiet. I didn't want those brass knuckles crooning me another lullaby.
2: Come awful close to fouling up the whole deal. I told you I didn't want you to try to collect on that insurance. Why'd you do it?
3: It's $30,000, that's why.
2: Here you talk, you'd think you were going hungry. What do you think I am, some empty milk bottle you can run down to the corner and get your nickel back on? What were you trying to do anyway, sell me out?
3: Sell you out? You know what started this trouble. You had to go to the fights last night. Oh, a big man. Dumb cops, you called them.
2: Don't worry about me. They haven't found me. I'll take care of myself. But not with you lousing me up, getting mixed up with dirty dealers like this guy Dolph.
3: Oh, you're so smart. Why did you let him in here?
2: Shut up. He wanted to give me something for free. That's why. Well, I've got something for him. A free boat ride. Wheel that chair over here. We'll take him out in that.
1: The wheelchair ride was short to the street. The auto ride was longer, to the ocean. And from what I could gather on the dock, the boat ride was to be even longer, to my doom. I was still playing Sleeping Beauty and listening to the supposed-to-be dead man, Barton Drake, telling his wife Stella how he was going to make my slumber permanent.
2: Come on, come on, get a move on. I've got his hands tied. Hurry up with his feet.
3: I'm almost through. There. Now what?
2: Now I'll stand back while I heave him up on the deck.
3: Aren't you going to tie him to something?
2: For what? If they ever find this boat, they're going to find it empty. One good wave out there, and this guy goes for a swim. There. The wheel's lashed. He's got plenty of gas and plenty of ocean out there. That'll teach Mr. Happy Jack. Now I'm giving him away.

Taking that salt shower bath with my clothes on wasn't the big chill in my life. I was scared. My heart was racing faster than the boat engine. And for the first 20 minutes, all I could think about was hanging onto that slippery deck with all I had to hang with, my hopes and my heels. I was on a thin strip of deck after the wheel. Hard by my hands was a deck cleat. With that for a starting point, I went to work, trying to out-navigate that rope, with which Barton Drake had lashed the wheel. I worked my tight wrists over the cleat and dropped my legs down over the side into the icy racing water. I had rigged myself into a human jury rudder to swing the boat off its course. I didn't know where it would take me, but I didn't care, so long as it wasn't out to the open sea.

0: Oh, waking up, eh? Might as well tell you. Your boat sunk and you ruined my dock last night doing it. And have to pay for it.
1: Oh.
0: My name's Fred Kindly. I pulled you off the beach. I'm expecting to be paid for that, too.
1: Well, it cost me to find out where I am.
0: It ain't worth nothing. Talk, eh? You're on Slate Island. Ain't worth much, neither. All slate. Didn't have sense to grow no chalk to go with it.
1: Dandy. Where are my clothes?
0: Out in the sun.
1: How about my wallet?
0: Fish must have got it.
1: Mind if I feel your back for fins?
0: Don't get funny, young fella. Might want to be getting off this island someday.
1: Someday? Some minute is more like it. You got a boat?
0: Of course I got a boat, but ain't got much food. Maybe if I could afford to buy some supply of canned goods when I got to the mainland, well,
1: Well, how much would it cost?
0: Oh, much as $100, maybe?
1: Okay, it's a deal. Let's go.
0: Hold on now. Only said maybe. Come think of it, might cost $200.
1: Oh, okay. You swindler. $200, then.
0: Oh, swindler, am I? I say a fellow that might as well have the game as the name. Makes my price $500 worth of grade A canned goods. And if you don't want to pay it, you can get out of this shack and wait for the mailboat.
1: Maybe I will. When does it get here?
0: Week from Tuesday.
1: Okay. You'll get your $500 worth of canned goods. When can we start?
0: I'll give you your clothes as soon as you put it in writing and sign your name.
1: Where's the paper?
0: Right here. Keep it handy. Just fill in the amount here. $500 worth. It's my regular contract for shipwrecks.
1: Okay. Give it here. $500. And where do I sign?
0: Right there, at the bottom.
1: There you are. All signed.
0: That's a peculiar name. Ali Khan.
1: I'd had more than my share of wind the night before, so I decided to throw caution to it. I went into the building at 127 East 89th Street and up to apartment 3C. First, I knocked with my knuckles and got no answer. So then I knocked with my feet. Well, what do you know? The lock broke. There was nobody home. And Barton Drake must have been out calling himself Granny at the moment because the wheelchair part of his disguise was also among the missing. The closet was empty. And the brand new Gladiator bags I had delivered the previous evening were nowhere to be found. Now, nobody could say I hadn't made it easy for Drake to make a getaway with my little giveaway. I'd even supplied the luggage. But all the traffic wasn't going. Some of it was coming. Oh, well, Stella, there's one bad thing about kicking your way into places. You can't lock the door behind you. Well, now that you're in, you better come all the way in.
2: What are you doing here?
1: You should be asking me what I'm doing alive. The only answer I've got for that is I don't murder easily.
2: Where's Barton?
1: Ah, that was the next question I was going to ask you. Now that one's gone, I've got a couple more I'd like to ask you. And don't argue.
2: I don't know anything.
1: Well, then let me tell you something. If you're not guilty of anything else, you are guilty of attempted insurance fraud. That's in my department. The tougher you make it on me, the tougher I'm going to make it on you. Now, about those questions. How long has your husband been back here in New York?
2: He never left here.
1: Oh, the night his car crashed through the bridge, he just grabbed himself a hideaway in New York and stayed put, huh? How long has he been using that old lady disguise?
2: All the time.
1: Okay, well, now my last question. That bag in your hand, where were you going? Okay, let's find out. Give me that bag. Uh-huh, what's this? Well, it's either a bathing suit or a two-piece handkerchief. And that blouse there, that doesn't look like it's for dinnerware and an igloo. You were headed south.
2: So we were headed south. What about...
1: We, huh? If you ask me, and I doubt that you will, so I'll tell you anyway, your hope's just headed south. Lady, you've been double-crossed. Your husband took off without you.
2: I don't believe it. If he left here, he had a good reason.
1: That's your guess, but we're not playing your hunches. We're playing mine from here on in. Just where did he say you were going?
2: I don't remember.
1: Maybe it'll help if first you remember what I told you about insurance fraud. It's good for 10 to 20 years. Now, do you remember?
2: He bought tickets on the Orange Blossom Special for Florida. It leaves Penn Station in an hour and a half.
1: Oh, you've got that a little backwards. The Orange Blossom Special pulls out in half an hour.
2: What?
1: That doesn't even give me enough time to get down there. Get out of my way. Sit down. Hello. Information. Look, I want the telephone number of the Penn Station branch of the Traveler's Aid Society. This was once when I didn't want the society to aid the traveler. I told them that Barton Drake was my invalid aunt and as nutty as a fruitcake. With Stella's help, I described his costume from the daisies on his hat to the buttons on his shoes. I tagged it off with a warning that when my aunt left the house, she thought she was a honeybee and was on her way to throw herself in front of the Orange Blossom Special, wheelchair and all. The guy on the other end of the line took off to round up the railway police, and I took off to round up a taxi. The escalator into the main waiting room. And halfway down, I spotted Barton Drake and his grandmother get up. He was surrounded by police, and the police were surrounded by a small crowd. I walked over.
3: I don't know what kind of a practical joke this is, young man, but it's not funny. You made me miss my train, and I don't even have a nephew.
4: No, no, Mother, don't be upset in yourself.
3: Don't you know now, me, young man. Just get me on a train. Any train headed south will do.
1: Drake was getting ready for trouble. If the cops couldn't see it, I could. His hand was under his afghan, and I knew the least it could be holding was a fistful of brass knuckles, but probably more. He was getting ready to make a run for it. I wasn't taking any chances. I edged my way through the crowd, up behind the wheelchair, spun it around, and hit what looked like somebody's grandmother a beautiful shot in the whiskers.
5: What? He hit the old lady.
4: Here, grab him. I got him.
1: Now, wait a minute, officer. You don't understand.
4: Don't understand, don't I? Hit an old lady, will you?
1: He's not an old lady.
4: It's trouble you want, you scoundrel. Here, maybe this'll quiet you down.
1: So you don't...

0: Johnny.
1: Hiya, Chickie.
0: Oh, that bandage. What's the matter with your head?
1: No brains. Where's the general?
0: Oh, when he found out you'd saved American Pioneer $30,000, he decided to take the morning off and celebrate. He's out playing golf.
1: Oh, great. To celebrate my getting hit on the head with police clubs, he goes out and swings golf clubs.
0: Oh, Johnny, I was sort of...
1: Now, don't worry, Chickie. I've still got enough energy left for nightclubs. You want to help me with this expense account? I'll get it out of the way.
0: Oh, that's all that stands between us.
1: Uh-huh. 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First, the police held me and let Granny Drake go to the hospital where they learned the truth. Then they let me go to the hospital and transferred Barton Drake to the Pokey, where he was soon joined by his lady-in-waiting, Mrs. Drake. Expense account item 11, something I almost forgot, $500, canned goods, for the man who got me off the rocks on Slate Island, Mr. Fred Kindly. Even if he did rob me, I didn't feel like robbing him. The only thing I did do was remove all the labels from the $500 worth of canned goods. I'm sure that this will see to it that Mr. Kindly has some very unbalanced meals, because I happen to know that there's no difference in the sound of canned tomatoes and canned peaches when you shake the can. Expense account total, $1,482.63. Yours, truly, Johnny Dollar.

last, mankind is facing up to one of its most feared diseases, cancer. Research scientists are working tirelessly, exploring every avenue that might lead to new treatments, new cures, and new insight into the causes of the disease. At the same time, the American Cancer Society is working to keep the public informed of all the progress that has been made, trying to reach everyone with a message that the sooner a diagnosis is made, the better the chances of cure. Together, this public education and research attack should bring great progress in the control of cancer. But both phases of this program are costly. Realizing you are giving to a fight against a disease that could menace you, give generously to the American Cancer Society's drive for funds this year.

0: Yours truly, Johnny Dollar, stars Charles Russell as Johnny. Our music is composed and conducted by Leith Stevens. 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

It's Saturday night, and for the first time in weeks, Gildersleeve has spent an evening in the company of his boon companions at the Jolly Boys Club up over Floyd Munson's barbershop.

0: Not bad, not bad.
1: Chief, I should like to take this opportunity to congratulate you personally on that last note you sang. That was a pip.
2: Ho, ho, ho, ho, it was nothing. With a stein on...
1: Don't spoil it, Chief, don't spoil it.
3: There is a tavern in the town, and there my...
1: Hold it, Peavy, hold it. Hold it, Peavy. I'd like to say it this time, gentlemen. Well, you're probably going to think I'm being sentimental when I say this, but I should just like to say it this time.
3: There is a tavern in the town, in the
1: hold
3: town.
1: Hold it, Peavy.
0: Hold it, Peavy. The commissioner.
2: The commissioner.
3: Yeah, go ahead.
1: I don't really want to make a speech at this time, but I should just like to say at this time, I should just like to say that I don't know where there's a finer bunch of fellas anywhere than right here. And that goes for anywhere.
4: Very nice, very nice.
0: Likewise.
2: I think it calls for a song.
0: Yeah, a song.
1: Peavy had one he was trying to sing there. How about it, Peavy? Tavern in the town?
3: Yeah, I'm afraid I'm out of the mood right now, Mr. Josie.
0: Hey, I got one. Let me hit the piano there, Chief.
4: Floyd's got one.
3: Well, just one, gentlemen, and I've got to be going.
2: Okay, just one.
0: Here's one for Gildersleeve, the great lover.
1: Oh, now, fellas.
5: I love you as I never loved before.
1: Oh, cut it out, fellas.
5: Since first I met you on the village green.
4: Come on, Gildy, be a sport.

0: Oh, well, it's past Peavy's bedtime. Home, James.
1: Yeah, good night, all.
0: Good night, Peavy.
2: Good night, Peavy.
3: Be careful going home now.
1: Don't do anything I wouldn't do.
2: Yeah, don't take any wooden nickels.
1: Good night.
3: Good night.
0: Good night.

0: Lorenzo. Answer that, somebody. What's that?
1: What's that?
0: Oh, telephone. Hey,
1: that's the telephone.
0: Darn it, where's the light switch? Oh, my big toe.
1: All right, can't you hear me coming? Heck with the light.
0: Where's the stairs? Here. Where's the stairs? Gotta be careful now. Gotta be careful.
2: It's me, Unc. Unky, what happened?
1: I touched Leroy. Leroy, what are you doing up? Turn on a light, somebody. Just don't stand around.
2: There, Unc.
1: Turn it off. It's blinding me.
2: Okay.
1: No, no. Turn it on. How can I see in the dark? You want me to break my neck? All right, all right.
2: Uncle Mort, the phone's ringing.
1: You're telling me. The devil could be calling at this ungodly hour. If that's the wrong number, they can just take that phone out of here, that's all. They can just take it right out of here. Darn phone company call you up in the middle of the night and tell you it's the wrong number. Hello?
3: Is this Summerfield 8126?
1: Yes, this is Summerfield 8126.
3: Is this Mr. Gildersleeve?
1: Yes, this is Mr. Gildersleeve.
2: Who is it? Who is it? How are you?
1: Will you shut up so I can find out? Pardon me, who's calling?
3: This is Mrs. Peavy.
2: Who is it, Leroy? Who's calling?
4: Shut up, will you, so we can find out?
1: Be quiet, all of you. How can I hear?
2: How can I hear?
1: Quiet!
2: Quiet!
1: You too!
2: He said you too.
1: Now, what was that name again? I didn't get it.
3: It's Mrs. Peavy. Mrs. Peavy.
1: Mrs. Peavy?
4: It's Mrs. Peavy.
1: Shh! Yes, Mrs. Peavy?
3: I'm sorry to disturb you, but
1: it's... Gordy, quiet!
2: How can he hear? How can he hear?
4: Pardon me.
1: A little interference here. Will you repeat that last, Mrs. Peavy? I'm afraid I didn't get it.
3: I say, is Richard there?
1: Richard? You mean Mr. Peavy? Why, no, he's not Mrs. Peavy. I left him at the Jolly Boys Club. It must have been 3 hours ago. Or rather, he left us.
3: Well, I don't know what to do. He hasn't come home.
1: Hasn't come home?
4: Mr. Peavy hasn't come home.
2: He hasn't come home, Bertie.
4: My leg.
1: Well, Mrs. Peavy, I...
3: I just don't know what to do. Richard's always home by 11.
1: Well, have you called the police?
3: No, I haven't. I didn't know what to do. Richard's always home by 11. I don't know what to think.
1: Mrs. Peavy, you know what I think? I think he's missing.
3: Oh, dear. Richard's always home by 11.
1: Now, don't you worry, Mrs. Peavy. You just leave everything to me. I'll call the police. This is a job for the Missing Persons Bureau.
4: You mean the Homicide Squad?
1: I mean the Homicide Squad. No, I don't. I mean the Missing Persons. Well, anyway, they're all the police. So don't you worry, Mrs. Peavy, and don't get excited. You just go back to your little bed and keep calm. We'll find your husband for you if we have to drag the reservoir.
2: There they are.
4: It's him.
1: Let me. Stand back, both of you. Well, Chief, it's about Leela.
5: Throckmorton, is anything wrong? I saw all the lights on.
1: I thought you were the chief of police.
5: Well, I thought I heard a sound, and I saw all the lights on over here, but when I tried to phone, the line was busy, so I threw on my coat.
1: Come in quickly, Leela, quickly.
5: What?
1: Better lock it, I guess.
4: Hi, Mrs. Ransom. Guess what happened?
1: Leroy.
2: What? Mr. Peavy has disappeared.
1: Marjorie.
2: What?
1: I wanted to tell her. Now, go upstairs, both of you children. Go on back to bed.
4: Oh, can't we just stay down?
1: It's 3 o'clock in the morning. No time to be running around the house in your bare feet. Now, do as I say.
4: Come on, Marge. Make her come, Unc.
2: I'm coming.
6: Gosh, we miss all the fun.
5: Well, Throckmorton, tell me, what in the world...
1: Now, don't get alarmed, Leela. There's nothing to be alarmed about, you understand? There's nothing to be alarmed about.
5: Is that a gun y'all carrying?
1: It's no water pistol, I'll tell you that.
5: Well, couldn't you put it on the mantle or someplace?
1: Don't worry, I know how to handle it, Leela. I'm a deputy, you know.
5: Well, tell me now. It's something about Mr. Peavy?
1: I don't want to alarm you, Leela, but I'm afraid there's been foul play.
5: Oh!
1: Peavy has disappeared.
5: How perfectly terrible. But who would ever... A sweet old thing like Mr. Peavy. Oh, I just think that's terrible. If you don't suppose he could have fallen down somewhere and sprained his ankle?
1: Oh, anything could have happened. What's worse, the police, as usual, have proved themselves completely incompetent.
5: Oh, dear.
1: I called the chief 2 hours ago and told him to get right over here, and he's not here yet. So I've taken over.
5: Mm-hmm.
1: I phoned Floyd Munson and told him to round up all the other deputies. And when they get here, we'll form a searching party.
5: You mean you're going out looking for him in the dark?
1: Well, I think one of us ought to stay here so the others can report back.
5: Oh, Throckmorton, you're so brave. Oh, I declare, I'm glad I'm not all alone over there at my house with things like this going on.
1: I'll look out for you, Leela. Sit down. Don't you want to take off your fur coat?
5: Gracious, no. All I've got on under this is my nightgown. I just threw on the first thing that I could find.
1: That's them.
5: If it's people, I'd better hide.
1: No reason to hide. Just keep your coat on. Well, Judge, Floyd, come in, fellas.
7: Gildersleeve, for heaven's sake, put that gun down. You're a menace to the community.
1: It just so happens, Judge, that I have a permit for this gun.
7: Well, stop waving it around.
8: Well, hiya, Mrs. Ransom. How's it going?
7: Leela, this is an unexpected pleasure.
5: I just this minute arrived.
1: Yeah, she just this minute arrived.
5: I saw the lights on over here, and I was afraid it might be appendicitis or something, so I just ran over.
1: Yeah, she just ran over.
8: Hey, what's this about the peas?
7: Yeah, Floyd tells
1: it's
7: me...
1: It's all true, fellas. His wife called me about 1 or 1:30 and asked if he was here. Well, you know, we said goodnight to him about 10:30 or 10:45.
8: He probably just laid down someplace and took himself a little nap.
1: Not Peavy. He goes straight home.
7: Gildy's right. If it had been anybody else, but Peavy.
1: Well, what I did, right away I called the chief. I told him to get himself right over here. That was 2 hours ago. Now, I don't like to say this, but this is typical. The chief is dead on his feet, him and his whole department. That's why I called you fellas. What we've got to do is throw out a dragnet. Comb every nook and cranny.
8: We ain't going to get very far with a 3-man dragnet.
1: Aren't there any others coming?
8: Judge is the only one I could raise.
1: What a town. Well...
7: Who's that?
1: I'll go see. Well, Chief, it's about time. Do come in.
8: Hiya, Chief. What kept you?
7: Chief?
9: What's this, a party?
5: I just this minute got here.
9: Mrs. Ransom, where?
5: I just this minute got here.
1: A fine bunch of deputies you've got, Chief. These two are the only ones I get hold of. Suppose there was a real emergency. Suppose...
9: Now, just a minute, Commissioner. Who authorized you to go calling out the deputies?
1: Who authorized me? Nobody. But it's a lucky thing there's somebody in this town who's got a little gumption, I'll tell you that. We had to depend on the police department. Why, there'd be burglars running wild all over the place.
9: Commissioner, you just handle your department and I'll handle mine.
1: Well, handle it. Go ahead. Handle it. Let me see you.
9: Okay.
1: For heaven's sake, you'd think it had all night. A man is missing, Chief. His wife is tearing her hair. Do something. Get on the ball. It's 2 hours since I called you up and told you to get over here.
9: Commissioner, when a man is missing, we don't go tearing off after the first loudmouth that begins to whoop and holler.
7: Whoop!
9: That is not our method. No. When a man is missing, we go to his home first and look under his pillow.
1: Under his pillow? What for?
9: This.
1: What's that?
7: A note.
8: From Peavy?
9: Read it.
1: The mortgage is in the safe deposit box. The key to the safe deposit box is in the safe. The combination to the safe is in my handkerchief drawer. Don't forget to water the rubber plant, Richard. How do you like that?
7: Just blew town.
8: The old son of a gun. Well, he's more of a man than any of us.

0: More from the great Gildersleeve in just a moment. Right now, I'd like to say a few words about parquet margarine made by Kraft. The most delicious, the most tasty, the smoothest...
1: Just a second, friend. May I interrupt?
0: As
1: a regular listener, I should have something to say about these commercials. They should be factual, brief, and sensible. Now, go ahead.
0: Well, I was about to say that parquet margarine is a delicious spread for bread, rolls, pancakes, and waffles.
1: Yeah, now you're getting somewhere.
0: Parquet margarine is made from top-quality ingredients.
1: Now, wait. What do you mean by that?
0: I mean that parquet is made from choice products of American farms, the finest farms in the world. Why, parquet is the most delicious, the most satisfying...
1: Oh, now, hold it, son. Don't get carried away. You're talking to adults, so just stick to plain facts.
0: How about this fact? Parquet margarine, made by Kraft, contains 15,000 units of vitamin A per pound all year round.
1: Now, that's worth knowing.
0: And to sum it all up, every day, millions of women all over America serve parquet margarine because it tastes so good.
1: Check.

0: Parquet Margarine. P-A-R-K-A-Y, it's wonderful. Now let's get back to Summerfield, which is simply buzzing. The proprietor of Peavy's Pharmacy has disappeared. The whole town's talking, and the Jolly Boys have been called an extraordinary session.
1: All right, gentlemen, let's come to order, shall we?
2: Yeah, let's get going.
3: How I miss you, dear old pal of mine.
2: Lloyd, shut up.
4: What's the matter?
2: You wouldn't want everybody singing if you were gone.
4: Gosh, I didn't mean anything by it. Just got to thinking about the Peeve, and I thought of the song. I miss old Peeve.
1: It's simply a question of good taste, Floyd.
5: I keep asking myself, why did he do it? He had everything to live for.
4: He probably had his reasons.
1: Can we get started now? It's 7:20. Gentlemen, we have called this special meeting of the Jolly Boys Club to take up the question of one of our members who is absent. I refer to Brother Peavy.
2: You haven't said anything we don't all know, Judge. Let's get down to brass tacks.
1: I'm sorry if we've wasted a few seconds of your valuable time, Mr. Gildersleeve.
2: Well, nobody wants to hear you blowing off all night. Let's get
5: Fellas! Let's not act like this. Peavy's gone. The rest of us have got to stick together.
4: The Chief is right. You're right, Chief.
1: Well, the point is, Peavy is gone. Now, what are we going to do about it?
4: What the heck can we do? When a fellow's gone, he's gone. Peavy knew what he was doing.
1: Ah, but did he? That's one of the questions which we, his friends, might well ponder.
2: What are you talking about, ponder?
1: I'm referring to the possibility of temporary insanity or amnesia. Loss of memory, Floyd. Perhaps he...
4: Oh, horse collar. He left a note. He remembered where everything was. He told his wife.
2: Sure, he had no more amnesia than I have. He may be still right here in town, for all we know.
5: We found out a little more than that, Commissioner. The department's been investigating.
4: And what's new, Chief? You've been holding out.
5: Well, we know Peavy was seen at the depot about 11:45 that night. And we know there's an 11:55 train southbound. And since he wasn't seen again...
1: Ah, I think we may conclude he went south.
5: I think so.
2: Well, so he went south. What of it?
5: It narrows our search a little, Commissioner.
4: Hey, wait a minute. Did he buy a ticket?
5: No, you don't need one.
4: Then how do you know he got on the 11:55? There's another train at 12:02 goes north.
5: I didn't know there was a 12:02.
4: Has been for 3 months. I sent my mother-in-law home on it in April. She was with us for Easter.
5: Well, in that case...
2: I must say, Chief, as a detective, you're about as smart as Fearless Fosdick.
5: Mr. Gildersleeve, I would like to point out to you that the department has made no official investigation of this matter.
2: Why not, for heaven's sake?
5: Because we've had no official complaint, that's why.
2: That's no excuse for just sitting around. Peavy was your friend, wasn't he?
5: It just so happens that the law's... Tell him, will you, Judge?
1: The Chief is right, Gildy. The law...
2: Oh, the law makes me sick. Between cops and judges, I don't know how any of us can sleep in our beds at night. Inactivity. And you always back each other up. One hand washes the other.
1: Well,
5: Mr. Gildersleeve, I refuse to lose my temper. But I don't criticize your department. Not that I couldn't either.
1: Gentlemen, gentlemen, let's remember why we're here.
2: Well, why are we? You called this meeting.
4: I thought it was for poker.
1: We're here because a fellow Jolly Boy has gone into the silences. North or south, east or west, he is gone. We have a duty. We have an obligation to his wife, to Mrs. Peavy.
4: Why should we butt in? What are we supposed to do?
1: I think we should call on Mrs. Peavy in a body and express our regrets as a club and simply put ourselves at her disposal in any way.
4: Sounds crazy to me, but if that's what clubs do, let's do it. I want to do the right thing.
5: We owe it to him, fellows. He'd appreciate it.
1: I think it'd be a nice thing to do.
2: Yes, it's a nice gesture.
1: I think it would be best if one of us were to act as a spokesman for the group. We'd all go, of course, but I think if I were to speak...
2: Why you? Peavy was a pretty good friend of mine, Judge.
4: And mine, too, but I don't want to make the speech. Let Gildersleeve do it. He's good with women.
1: Very well. If that's the will of the group, I merely thought that as a jurist and as Peavy's personal attorney...
2: I'd like to remind you that it was me she called in the middle of the night.
4: That's right.
2: Me, not you, Judge, not his personal attorney, and not the police. She was too smart for that.
5: Mr. Gildersleeve, I'm going to get tired of you writing the department pretty soon.
1: Pay no attention, Chief. Gildy, if you want to make the statement for the club, go ahead. If it means so much to you.
2: All right, I'll make it. Is that settled?
1: Well, if someone will put it in the form of a motion.
4: All those in favor say aye. Aye. Let's do it now and get it over. We can still play a little poker.

0: Ain't that funny? All the years I know Peavy, I've never been inside his house.
1: I have. Got bit by Peavy's parrot.
0: They got a parrot?
2: Yeah, there's a parrot.

0: use making her worry.
1: I want to warn you, fellas, she's in a rather nervous state. So, we'll have to be just as tactful as possible.
2: Just leave that to me, Judge.
3: Who is it?
1: Judge
2: Mr. Gildersleeve. I'll do the talking, Judge. It's a few friends of Mr. Peavy's, Mrs. Peavy. Mr. Gildersleeve, Judge Hooker, Chief Gates, and we wondered if...
4: Hey, how about me?
2: Huh? Oh, yes, and Mr. Munson. We just wanted to see you a minute.
3: Yeah. Come in.
2: What the... Oh, the parrot, huh?
1: Good evening, Mrs. Peavy.
3: Any news, Judge?
1: No, no news, I'm sorry to say. You've heard nothing yourself?
3: Not a word. I can't understand it.
5: All I want to talk what's all the commotion?
6: Well, say now, that bird's clever. He said, what's all the commotion?
1: Mrs. Peavy, you know Mr. Gildersleeve, I believe.
3: Yes, I know him.
1: And Chief Gates?
6: Oh, yes, yes. I had the pleasure the other night. that is, it wasn't exactly a pleasure under the circumstances, but we've met.
1: Do you know Mr. Munson?
3: No.
4: Well, pleased to meet you, Mrs. Peavy, I'm sure. I often heard Peavy speak of you.
3: Quiet, baby.
1: Well, Mrs. Peavy, we,
2: I'll handle it, Judge. Mrs. Peavy, we all happen to be members of the Jolly Boys Club, of which your late husband, which your husband was formerly a member. It still is a member, I mean. We shall always think of him as a member of our group.
6: Indeed we shall.
2: All right, Chief. We shall always think of Mr. Peavy as a member of our club. But we just thought, as an organization, we should call on you and state officially our profound regret and sorrow at his unexpected departure from Summerfield. And we just want to say that if there's anything we can do, why, we'd be glad, only too glad to do it. Is that it, fellas?
7: That's it.
6: We didn't have anything particular in mind, Mrs. Peavy. Just any little errands or...
7: Maybe he left a suit at the cleaners. We could pick it up.
1: Oh, Floyd, boy. Our thought was simply to be helpful in any possible way during your time of sorrow, Mrs. Peavy.
2: Yeah, that's it.
3: I always knew no good had come of Richard hanging around that Jolly Boys Club.
2: There's only one night a week, Mrs. Peavy.
3: Yes.
1: If you could have seen the innocent pleasure your husband used to derive from our little games, Mrs. Peavy, I'm sure you'd feel differently.
7: Yeah, that's right. Win or lose, he'd never get sore. Well, I remember one night he was having a terrible run of cards. He must have been out about... Hey!
2: Mr. Munson is right. Mr. Peavy never lost his temper or gloated. Never swore or used profane language. You should be proud of him.
3: Well, he's gone now.
6: we realize that, Mrs. Peavy. And that's why
3: I always knew no good had come out of that club. Put ideas into Richard's head.
7: Oh, now, Mrs. Peavy, we never...
5: Father, want a cracker! Father, want a cracker!
3: Hush, baby.
6: Fellas, I think we'd better go. Mrs. Peavy's been under quite a strain, and it probably tires her to stand around gassing with strangers.
2: We just wanted to tell you that if there's anything we can do...
3: There isn't anything.
2: Oh. Well, we just... good night, Mrs. Peavy.
3: Good night.
6: Good night, Mrs. Peavy.
2: Good night.
1: Mrs. Peavy, before we go, I'm sure that we are all taking an unnecessarily pessimistic view of the situation. I'm sure that somewhere, at this very moment, Mr. Peavy is thinking of you, possibly making plans to return. After all, to him, you are the center of the universe, a lodestar, irresistibly drawing him home.
5: Well, no, I wouldn't say that.
2: That bird knows something.

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1: Is that you, Unc?
2: Yes, it's me.
1: Hey, look, you got a special delivery postcard from Mr. Peavy.
2: Peavy? Well, sure enough. Dear friend Gildersleeve, sorry to trouble you, but would you mind forwarding my light overcoat? Thanking you in advance, R. Peavy. P.S. You may tell Mrs. Peavy for me that when the parrot goes back to sleeping in his own room, she can reach me at General Delivery, Old Point Comfort, Virginia. Good old Peavy. Good night, folks.

0: Great Gildersleeve is played by Harold Perry. It is written by John Wheaton and Sam Moore. The music is by Jack Meekin. Included in the cast are Walter Tetley, Louise Erickson, Lillian Randolph, Shirley Mitchell, Earl Ross, and Richard LeGrand. This is John Lang saying goodnight for the Kraft Foods Company, makers of the famous line of Kraft quality food products.
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0: 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Up in his room, the great man lies peacefully on his couch, wrapped in silent sleep. Well, almost silent.
1: Doris Dalrymple, isn't that cute?
2: What you for?
1: I feel good this morning. Wonder why. Yes, sir, I feel wonderful. Where are my slippers? Well, wonder if the children are up. Why do I feel so good? Leroy. Leroy.
3: Yeah?
1: Time to be up and doing.
3: Okay. Oh, for corn's sake.
1: Marjorie.
3: Yeah?
1: Time to be up and doing.
3: Donkey, please.

0: Where'd I put that toothpaste cap? Oh. Oop. Oh, down the drain. Oh, well, there's a lot of them down there. Wonder if I can get by without a shave. Let's see. Mirror's all steamed up. Better clean it off. Who's that? Is that me? Look terrible. What's that? Another gray hair?
1: Ow!
0: Lines under my eyes. I'm getting old, all right.
2: Hey, Unc!
0: Huh?
2: Come on, time to be up and doing.
0: Oh.
2: Hi, Unc! That did.
0: What a morning.

0: Peavy?
1: Yes, Mr. Gildersleeve?
0: Give me another Coke.
1: Do you think you should, Mr. Gildersleeve? You've had three already.
0: I don't care. Give me another Coke.
1: All right, but if you don't mind my saying so, I didn't know you were an early morning drinker.
0: What if I am? Come on, Peavy, give me another Coke.
1: Mr. Gildersleeve, did you ever see The Lost Weekend?
0: Never mind that, Peavy. You know, Peavy, I'm in a rut.
1: You are?
0: I'm stuck in the mud.
1: Huh, I'm sorry to hear that.
0: Funny the way we turn out, isn't it, Peavy? Did you ever think you'd grow up to be a druggist?
1: Well, not exactly. When I was a young man, I had other ideas.
0: Huh? What was that?
1: Well, you may smile, Mr. Gildersleeve, but there was a time when I sort of pictured myself as a sea captain.
0: Huh?
1: But, well, every time I decided to run away, something always happened. One year I had a slight cold, and the next year it was the hives, and then I met Mrs. Peavy.
0: So you gave it up, huh?
1: Well, not right away. Of course, I knew then I'd have to make up my mind. It was either Mrs. Peavy or a three-masted schooner. They both had their good sides. One day I took Mrs. Peavy to an amusement park, and she wanted me to take her for a boat ride through the Tunnel of Love.
0: Uh-huh.
1: Well, it seems impossible, but that boat swayed so much I became violently seasick. And the next day, Mrs. Peavy and I got married. Sometimes I think Mrs. Peavy rocked that boat a little. I think I'll have a Coke myself.
2: Gentlemen of the jury.
1: Oh, hello, Giant.
0: Oh, hello, Hooker.
2: What's the matter with you, Gildy?
0: What?
2: Sitting there all hunched over. You look like a balloon with a slow leak.
1: Mr. Gildersleeve is facing life today.
0: Life? All these years, and what am I? Just a water commissioner.
2: Trouble with you is you're lazy. Why don't you learn something about your job? Study, and maybe your chance will come. Abraham Lincoln said that. He used to study nights by the light of a fire. Wrote with charcoal on a shovel.
0: I haven't got a shovel.
1: They're having a sale of shovels at the hardware store.
2: Why, a job like yours can lead to all sorts of things.
1: Of course, I don't know where you could get the charcoal.
2: Gildy, many of our congressmen today were formerly officials in small towns, weren't they, Peavy?
1: Yes, and maybe some of them should have stayed there.
0: Who wants to be in Congress, anyway? I want you to go to special sessions all the time.
2: I can see I'm wasting my time, Gildy. You're indolent, unambitious, and besides that, you're just plain lazy. L-A-Z-Y.
0: I can spell, Judge.
2: I doubt it.
0: You old goat.
2: Good day.
0: Hooker. Old nincompoop, that's what he is. Me go to Congress. Congressman Gildersleeve. Say, that doesn't sound bad. For once, maybe the old goat is right, Peavy. Yeah. If Abraham Lincoln can do it, I can do it.
1: Well, I wouldn't say that.

0: once, they got away. Partner, which way did them cattle rustlers go?
1: They went that way.
0: Come on, men. We'll head them off at the gulch.
2: Leroy, if you don't turn that radio off...
3: Pipe down. This is just getting good.
2: How can I study what all that is going...
0: They got away again. Partner, which way did them rustlers go?
1: They went that way.
0: Come on, men. We'll head them off at the creek.
2: Leroy, if you don't turn off that corny program,
3: I don't like it, you can go upstairs.
2: I don't have to.
0: They slipped away again. Partner, which way did them rustlers go?
1: They went this away.
0: Oh? Come on, men. We'll head them off at the bend.
4: Leroy!
2: Unky, make
4: turn
2: him...
4: Turn off that radio.
3: Gee.
4: Turn it off, you hear?
3: For corn's sake.
0: They slipped away again. Partner, which...
2: Thanks, Unky.
4: Young man, how can you do your homework with all that racket going on?
3: It doesn't bother me, Unc. Honest. It relaxes me.
4: Well, it doesn't relax me.
2: Me either.
4: Study is important, young man, and now is the time to do it. Don't wait till you're middle-aged.
3: Middle-aged? I'm just a little kid, 12 years old.
4: Well, anyway, I want it quiet in here. Matter of fact, I intend to do a little studying myself.
3: Are you kidding?
4: This isn't funny, Leroy. There's nothing wrong with me learning more about my job. Reading up on water systems and things like that.
3: Gee, is the mayor giving you homework now?
4: The mayor has nothing to do with this. Now, let's all settle down here. Get on with your homework, Leroy.
3: Okay.
4: You too, my dear.
2: What do you think I've been trying to do?
4: Oh, yes. Good. Used to have a book around here. Something about sanitation and water supply. Guess it's in this bookcase. Dusty in here. Let's see what we got here. Emerson's Essays. Crossword Puzzles for Everybody. Ben Hur. Must read that sometime. No, don't see it. Leroy, did you see that book?
3: What book?
4: The one I'm looking for, on water supply. Marjorie?
2: Unky, please, I'm trying to study.
4: Well, I've got to find that book. It's important.
2: I thought you said it was going to be quiet in here.
4: It is quiet.
3: Can I turn the radio back on?
4: No! A lot of cooperation I get around here. Bertie!
5: Yes, Miss Gill, please?
4: You see that book?
5: What book is that?
4: The book I'm looking for, of course.
5: I don't know anything about it, Mr. Gillsleeve.
4: Well, it was in the bookcase. Somebody took it out.
5: Well, it wasn't me. I tell you one thing, Mr. Gillsleeve. I don't get much time to read books around here, not with all I got to do.
4: All right, Bertie.
5: I'd like to see anybody do all I do and then still have time to read books. It can't be done. Yeah,
4: Bertie, I didn't mean...
5: Not with what I got to do.
4: I'm sorry, Bertie.
5: Read books around here. Just try and do it.
4: Marjorie, Leroy, where are you going?
2: If you don't mind, Uncle Mort, I think I'll study upstairs.
4: Oh?
3: Me too, Unc.
4: Well, all right, if you'd rather.
5: Miss Gillsleeve.
4: Yeah?
5: This ain't the book you're looking for, is it? This big, thick one?
4: Why, yes. Hydraulics and Water Supply. That's it. Well, where'd you find it, Bertie?
5: Out in the pantry.
4: Pantry? Now, what's it doing out there?
5: Well, we've been using it for a doorstop.
4: A doorstop?
5: And sometimes I stand on it.
4: What?
5: It's the only way I can reach that top shelf. I ain't no Jack and the Beanstalk.
4: Bertie, you don't stand on a valuable book like this.
5: Didn't know it was valuable, Mr. Gillsleeve. I found it out in the ash pile 2 years ago.
4: The ash pile? Now, who put it there?
5: You did.
4: Oh. Thanks, Bertie. Thanks very much.
5: That's okay, Mr. Gillsleeve.
4: This is the book, all right. Looks a little caved in the middle. Guess Bertie's putting on a little weight lately. Well, maybe the judge was right. I'll study, and maybe my chance will come. Let's see here. Hydraulics and Water Supply by F.A. Pittman. Chapter 1. In contradistinction to a gravitation supply, where the general hydraulic gradient and... wonder what that means. Maybe I'd better read this tomorrow. Yeah, that's what I'll do. I'll get a fresh start right after supper tomorrow night. Wonder what's on the radio. What's this?
0: Partner, which way did them varmints go? Come on, men, we'll hit them off at the pass.
4: Hey, this is exciting. Wonder if they'll catch those rustlers.

0: Well, while the great Gildersleeve is finding out which way they went, I'd like to tell you about a little chat I had with Bertie yesterday. I happened to drop into the Gildersleeve kitchen just a few minutes before dinner time. Bertie was just sitting there, so I said, "Bertie, how come you're not busy getting dinner?"
1: Oh, Mr. Walt, this is my easy day. There ain't no rushing around for me nights that I serve craft dinner.
0: Oh, you mean that delicious quick-cooking macaroni and cheese?
1: Yes, sir, that's right. That macaroni takes only 7 minutes cooking time. Then I stir in the Kraft grated that comes in the package. And I got the fluffiest, lightest, tastiest macaroni and cheese anybody can make.
0: I'll bet it takes more than one package of Kraft dinner to feed this family.
1: Well, Mr. Wall, one package is supposed to serve a normal family, you know, four. But Mr. Gilson, he's a mighty heavy eater. I tell you what I do. I cream a little old leftover ham or chicken or seafood and serve it on the Kraft dinner. That way I keep him satisfied.
0: And you get some satisfaction, too, don't you, Bertie, with the food conservation program?
1: I sure do. And it's mighty satisfying to have one easy day in this here kitchen. Besides that, it helps me catch up on the food budget.
0: Oh, that's right, Bertie. Millions of women all over America have found that it's a good idea to have a supply of Kraft dinner on their pantry shelves. So, ladies, get Kraft Dinner from your food store tomorrow. Look for the yellow and blue package, plainly marked Kraft Dinner. It's morning again, and the great Gildersleeve is climbing the stairs to his office. There's fire in his eyes, and he's filled with a new determination to lift his pudgy figure up the ladder of success.
2: Good job as water commissioner. Next step might be mayor. After mayor, next step might be Congress. After Congress, next step might be... no more steps. Good morning, Bessie.
3: Good morning, Mr. Gildersleeve.
2: Bessie, we're going to have a meeting of the staff this morning.
3: Staff? Who's that?
2: It's you, Bessie. Pull up a chair and sit down.
3: Yes, sir.
2: The meeting will come to order. Bessie, we're not doing our jobs. I don't mean just you, but me, too.
3: I think you're doing a fine job, Mr. Gildersleeve, just because you take a nap every afternoon.
2: I don't mean that. We've got to work, Bessie. Study. Why, just last night I was studying a book on hydraulics.
3: Hydraulics? What's that?
2: Hydraulics are... Well, I haven't got time to explain it now. We've got to be more efficient around here, Bessie. Reorganize the office.
3: What? Again?
2: This time, I mean the entire office. Get things up to date. Clean out our files. We'll start right now. I'll pull the files to the middle of the room so we can get out. What's in these files? Heavy. When we get all through, Bessie, we'll show the mayor what we've done. He'll be mighty proud of us. But don't just stand there, Bessie. You work here, too.
3: Oh, what'll I do?
2: Start cleaning out those drawers.
3: Yes, sir.
2: What are these galoshes doing in the file?
3: Those are mine. I always keep them in there.
2: Well, keep them someplace else.
3: Yes, sir.
2: Ye gods, when was this file cleaned out last?
3: I don't remember, Mr. Gildersleeve. Why?
2: This newspaper here. Look at that headline. Lindbergh reaches Paris. Bessie, we've got to clean out these files more often. I'll just take all this junk out and dump it right here. Candy bars. True love stories.
3: Mr. Gildersleeve, we've got stuff all over the floor. There's no place to walk.
2: We'll clean it up later. First things first. Bessie, I've made up my mind. I'm going to be the best water commissioner in the whole state. Who knows what that'll lead to?
3: A raise?
2: No, something more than that. Bessie, some men have gone from jobs like mine to Congress. Congressman Gildersleeve. How does that sound, Bessie?
3: Congressman Gildersleeve. That sounds wonderful. Oh, Congressman Gildersleeve?
2: Yes?
3: Can I go down and get a malt?
2: Sure. Okay. Nothing's too good for one of my constituents. Go right ahead, Bessie.
3: Thank you, Congressman.
2: Congressman. I'll have to give that girl a raise someday. Room's sure a mess. Well, I'll finish it when Bessie gets back. Might as well sit down and rest a minute. Congressman Gildersleeve. Silly. Don't know, though. Stranger things than that have happened. Congressman Gildersleeve. Thank you. And so I stand before you in these hallowed halls of Congress, urging you, nay, pleading with you to pass this bill.
4: Will Congressman Gildersleeve yield?
2: No.
4: I repeat, sir, will the congressman yield?
2: No, I will not yield to any man. Thank you. Thank you. So I say, if you pass this bill, it will bring prosperity and happiness to the constituents of my town, Summerfield, the finest town in these United States.
4: I resent that, sir. Nothing could be finer than my town in Carolina.
2: Oh, go chase a filly, Buster. thank you. Fellow congressman, I'm not asking for much for my little town. Only $10 billion. A drop in the bucket. And remember, the money will go for that worthy project, a dam over the Summerfield Creek, to be known simply as the Gildersleeve Dam.
5: Well, that's one of the finest speeches I ever heard.
6: Me too.
5: He's our man, all right. Oh, Congressman Gildersleeve.
2: Yes?
5: Would you consider being our party's nominee for president?
2: President? Well, I hadn't thought about it.
6: Please, Congressman, the party needs you. You're the only man who can stop the Eisenhower boom.
2: Well, if you put it that way, and if I'm elected...
5: Gildersleeve.
2: I will yield to no man.
5: Gildersleeve!
2: Oh, what's it for? Mayor Terwilliger, what are you doing here in Washington?
7: Washington?
2: Oh, guess I was daydreaming.
7: You were dreaming, all right. Gildersleeve, what's going on here?
2: Huh?
7: This office looks like a cyclone hit it. Why don't you straighten things up around here once in a while?
2: But, Mayor...
7: This is a fine way to run a water department. Where's your secretary?
2: Bessie went down for a malt.
7: Oh, she did. And why were you asleep at your desk?
2: Well...
7: What this department needs is some efficiency, reorganization. Gildersleeve, a child could do a better job than this.
2: But...
7: If you can't do this job, I'll get somebody who can. Good day.
5: Oh, and put these files back where they belong.
2: Just when I was trying to...
8: I'm back!
2: What?

0: had with the mayor again.
1: Imagine him saying a child could do my job.
0: Wonder what kid he would hire.
1: Well, that's ridiculous.
0: Gildersleeve, you're a flop.
1: Trying to be somebody.
0: Who are you kidding? Can't even do your own job.
1: Congressman. There's our house.
0: Little Leroy and Marjorie. They know their old uncle's a failure. They're just too nice to say so. Guess they'd be better off if I went away. And they wouldn't have to be ashamed of me. I'll probably end up being a vagabond, hopping freights, making just enough to live on, picking apricots. Well, might as well go in, I guess.
1: Dark in here. Why aren't the lights on? Where is everybody?
2: Marjorie, Leroy, Bertie.
1: Nobody here. They've left me. Where's the light?
0: Judge! Floyd!
3: Hi, Commissioner.
0: What are you all doing here?
3: Mr. Gildersleeve.
0: Peavy, what is all this?
4: It's your birthday, Unc.
0: What?
4: Sure, happy birthday, Unc. Yes, happy birthday, Mr. Gildersleeve.
0: Mrs. Dalrymple.
4: Did you forget about your birthday?
0: My birthday? Yes, I guess I did.
4: Isn't that cute?
3: Well, all together now.
0: What?

0: Gee, folks, I don't know how to... Well...
1: Were you surprised, Unc?
0: Surprised? Yes, I was, Leroy. You all don't know what a nice surprise this is.
2: Well, couldn't happen to a nicer fellow, Commish.
3: I second the motion.
1: Oh, yes.
0: Well done. Bertie!
4: Happy birthday, Miss Gildersleeve.
1: Isn't that a beautiful cake?
0: Oh, wonderful, Mrs. Dalrymple.
4: Been working on this all day.
0: Oh, thank you, Bertie.
4: Nothing too good for you, Miss Gildersleeve.
5: May I have your attention, please?
0: Yes, quiet.
5: Thank you. Before we retire to the festive board, I have a few words I'd like to say.
0: Uh-huh.
5: Ladies and gentlemen and jolly boys, we are gathered here this evening to pay tribute to our dear friend, Throckmorton P. Gildersleeve.
0: Thank you, folks.
5: Thank you. And why do we pay tribute to Throckmorton P. Gildersleeve? Because he is a man of great fame? No. Because he's a man of great wealth? No. We honor him because he's a true friend, loved by us and by his little niece and nephew. That is the true mark of a successful man.
0: Well, thank you, Judge.
5: Not at all, Gildy.
2: Hey, when do we eat?
0: Oh, excuse me. There's somebody at the door.
6: Boy, he's a jolly good
0: man. Wonderful.
7: Good evening, Mr. Gildersleeve.
0: Oh, Mayor Terwilliger. Good evening. Won't you come in?
7: Oh, sorry, I won't have time. Gildersleeve, I'm sorry I was so harsh this afternoon. Bessie told me you were trying to reorganize the office.
0: Oh, that's all right.
7: And I have a little gift for you, a birthday present, here.
0: For me? Well, thank you, Mr. Mayor.
7: Not at all. Happy birthday, Mr. Gildersleeve, and good night.
0: Good night. Well, that was nice of him. Wonder what the present is. Oh, book. Let's see what it is.
8: Oh, hydraulics and water supply.

0: Ladies and gentlemen, instead of their usual commercial message, the folks at Kraft want you to hear something very important that's going on in the Gildersleeve kitchen.
1: Oh, you still up, Bertie?
2: Hello, Miss Gildersleeve.
1: Just thought I might have a little snack before I go to bed. See what's in the refrigerator.
3: Bertie, what's the sign you got pasted up in here?
2: Well, the government wants us to save food, and I put that up so we wouldn't forget.
3: Huh? Let's see what it says. No meat on Tuesdays. No poultry or eggs on Thursdays. Save a slice of bread a day. Waste nothing.
1: Well, it's a fine idea, Bertie.
2: Yes, sir.
1: Say, didn't see that slice of beef. Might make a little sandwich.
2: Miss Gildersleeve, there's another sign in there you didn't read.
1: Huh? Oh, yes, right here.
3: P.S. No more midnight snacks for Mr. Gildersleeve till the emergency's over. Signed, Bertie and the U.S. government. Well, you're right, Bertie. If all of us will conserve on food just a little, that means that no one will have to go hungry. Anywhere. Let's all do our part, folks. Good night.

0: The Great Gildersleeve is played by Harold Perry. It was written by Gene Stone and Jack Robinson with music by Jack Meakin. Included in the cast are Walter Tetley, Louise Erickson, Lillian Randolph, Earl Ross, and Richard LeGrand. 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
1: That's right. 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
0: 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If it isn't Leroy running through the house, it's Leroy running up the stairs.
2: Oh, Leroy, take it easy.
0: And it's always Leroy running through his shoes, which is quite a running problem to the Great Gildersleeve.
3: Bank statements. Hate them. Look at this. Every other check. Shoes for Leroy. Shoes for Leroy. Leroy, come down here. And don't run!
4: What's up, Unc?
3: Leroy, you've been running through too many pairs of shoes. What happens to them?
4: Gosh, I'm on my feet a lot, Unc.
3: Well, try to sit down more often like I do. Let me see those soles. Oh, for goodness sake. How do you do it, Leroy?
4: No brakes on my bicycle.
3: What am I going to do with you, young man?
4: Buy me a new bike?
3: No. We're going down to Hogan Brothers in the morning and buy you a new pair of shoes with pig iron soles. If you're going to run through the house like a horse, you might as well look like one.

0: Why isn't that boy ready? Keep me waiting like this. Here it is, nearly 9 o'clock. Why didn't he wash his feet last night? He knows very well that... Leroy!
1: Shh, I'm coming. Not so loud, huh?
0: Well, get a move on. Why are you tiptoeing?
1: You said to take it easy on the shoes.
0: It's a little late for that pair. Look at those toes. Like blown-out firecrackers.
1: Take it easy, Hunk. You might wake Marge. She's still asleep.
0: And since when have you become so interested in your sister's sleep?
1: Shh.
0: Don't go shushing me in my own house. What is this?
2: Leroy, don't you leave.
1: Oh, Hunk, see? You woke her up.
3: Leroy Forrester, don't you dare try to sneak out of the house without asking for it first. Good morning, Uncle Mort.
0: Good morning, my dear.
1: Who's sneaking out? Just trying to let you get your beauty sleep. Why don't you sleep till noon, Marge?
3: And don't try to be funny. Ask him for it now.
0: What is this?
1: I'll ask him on the way downtown. See you later, Marge.
3: Leroy Forrester, you ask him for it now.
0: Yes, Leroy, for goodness sake, ask me.
3: Go on, I want my $1.80.
0: Your $1.80?
3: He's been borrowing nickels and dimes from me long enough. He never pays them back, the little weasel.
0: Little young man?
3: And I just have to get those new Ken Carson records. Ask him, Leroy, I want my money.
1: Well... Can I have my October allowance, Unc?
0: Your October allowance? If you remember correctly, I just gave you your November allowance.
1: Okay, my December allowance.
0: Leroy, you're up to your ears in debt again. What are we going to do with you?
1: Well, you can't throw me into prison. I learned that in school. You used to could throw a guy in debtor's prison, but Miss Goodwin says that...
0: No one has any intention of throwing you into prison. Have you, Marjorie? No. But you must learn to pay your debts.
1: Why? If they can't throw you into prison...
0: That's not the proper attitude, young man. How do you ever expect to get any place in this world if you can't borrow money? Borrow and pay back. Borrow and pay back. That's the American way of life. You know that. And you can't expect to borrow without credit.
3: What about my money, Uncle Mort?
0: Huh? Oh, yes. Here you are, my dear. December, Leroy.
3: Thanks, Unky.
1: How about thanking me? All the dirty things to do, attaching a guy's allowance. Holy cow, now I won't have any money till Christmas. Hey, Unc, how about raising my allowance $1 so I won't always be embarrassing my relatives?
0: I'll do no such thing. If you want more money, you can earn it.
1: Gosh, probably I'll have to sell papers, standing around on a drafty old street corner.
0: A lot of big men started their fortune selling newspapers. It's a very honorable profession for boys. Hard work, small pay, long hours, but honorable.
1: Okay, Unc, you've convinced me.
0: Good.
1: I'll take better care of the money you give me.
0: You bet you will. You'll take your responsibilities more seriously. You can't go around borrowing money with no intention of paying it back. Good credit is money in the bank, Leroy. Remember that. Look at me. I don't owe a man in this whole town, and I can go to any of my friends and borrow $100 any time I want it.
1: $100?
0: Certainly, $100. Or more. Well, I could. Now, who's that?
4: Yeah, good morning, Gildy. Hello, Leroy.
1: Hi.
0: Judge, you're just the man I want to see. Loan me $100.
4: What?
0: Loan me $100. You're a friend of mine, Horace.
4: $100?
0: Where are you going?
4: Goodbye.
1: Credit's slipping, huh?
0: It is not. Come back here, Horace. Horace, old pal, come back. What's the idea of running off like that?
4: What's the idea of frightening me like that? What do you need $100 for heaven's sake?
0: Well, if I ask for it, it must be important.
1: I'll say.
0: Leroy, you stay out of this. And you may go upstairs.
1: What for?
0: Well, wash your hands.
1: To go get a pair of shoes?
0: Yes. The judge and I want to have a little talk.
1: Oh, for corn's sake.
4: I'm sorry if I embarrassed you in front of your nephew, Gildy, but $100.
0: Forget it, Judge. Just write me a check before Leroy comes back, and I'll explain later.
4: Not so fast, Gildy. I'm sorry if you're in financial difficulty, but if you can't make both ends meet, get into something that pays instead of collecting your little dole from the city.
0: I resent that, Hooker.
4: If I've told you once, I've told you 100 times, you're just vegetating in the water department. You're becoming a big fat water lily.
0: Listen, you old goat.
4: Now, Gildy.
0: Will you try to listen for a minute? Horace, I'm only doing this for Leroy's benefit.
4: For Leroy's benefit? Well, you make a touching appeal, Gildy. But...
0: Oh, for goodness sake. Come on, Leroy, we're going downtown. Leroy, what's holding you up now?
1: I'm washing my hands.
0: What for? We're just going down to get some shoes. That boy.
5: Miss Gildy, you leave
0: Yes, Bertie. What is it?
5: Nothing except this is grocery day. Good morning, Judge.
4: Morning, Bertie. Beautiful morning.
5: It sure is, Judge. Grocery day, Mr. Gilsleeve.
0: What? Didn't I give you this week's grocery money, Bertie?
5: Yes, sir, but we bought that ham, you know, and when you buy ham these days, you're dealing in high finance.
0: Yes. How much, Bertie?
5: Well, we're out of eggs. You and Leroy ate the last half dozen this morning. And then we need sugar and coffee and potatoes. You want to see the list?
0: No. How much, Bertie?
5: Well, $20 ought to do it.
4: Well, see you later, Gilda.
0: You needn't rush away, Judge. I've got grocery money.

0: step along, Leroy. I've got other things to do today.
1: Well, gosh, Unc, if you haven't got time, why don't you let me pick out my own shoes?
0: This thing needs supervision, young man.
1: But I'm a big kid.
0: You're still a little boy, even if you do have a man-sized foot.
1: I'll bring back the change, honest.
0: Well, you have to learn how to take care of money sometime, I guess. Gave Bertie all my big bills. Come along, Leroy. I'll have to go down to the bank and get some money anyway.
1: Way down there and back? Can't you borrow it from one of your friends?
0: Leroy.
1: All your friends aren't like Judge Hooker, are they?
0: Judge Hooker is no longer a friend.
1: There's Mr. Munson in his barber shop. He's a friend of yours.
0: Well, yes, yes, he is.
1: And if we're in a hurry...
0: All right, come on, Leroy. The trouble with you is that you always have to be shown.
2: Hi, Commish. Wondered if you were coming in.
0: Morning, Floyd.
2: Leroy, how they going?
1: Swell.
2: Well, what'll it be? Haircut, Commish? Hop right up.
0: No, not today, Floyd.
2: Shave for Leroy? Well, what can I do for you?
0: Well, Floyd, we just dropped in to,
1: You want me to ask him?
0: I'll handle this. Floyd, how much money do you have in the till?
2: Well, let me see. It just opened up. Chief Gates was in for a haircut and a shave. Cut him. Chief has a bad mole, ugly place right on his face.
0: Come on, Floyd. How much do you have?
2: Well, a haircut and a shave's only a buck and a quarter. No tip. Cut him.
0: That's not enough. How much do you have under the towels?
2: Under the towels?
0: I know you keep the big stuff under the towels, Floyd. All barbers do. Let's see it.
2: Why?
1: Gee, have you got $100 under there, Mr. Munson?
0: Yes, Floyd. Let me have $100.
2: $100? Kidding, huh? Aren't you?
0: No, I'm not, Floyd. You're a friend of mine, a fellow jolly boy. Lend me $100.
2: Commissioner, if I had 100 clams, I wouldn't be cutting hair. I'd skip town so fast nobody'd know which way I went. Say, you're not thinking of...
0: Don't be ridiculous, Floyd, and stop beating around the bush. I have to get down to Hogan Brothers.
2: Oh? That little secretary of yours putting a squeeze on you for another dress?
0: No, Floyd.
2: Can't squeeze the secretary without getting squeezed right back, huh, Commissioner?
0: Now, see here, Floyd. That was a misunderstanding, and you know it.
2: Well, what do we talk about now?
0: We're talking about money, Floyd. Let's see what's in the bag.
2: What bag?
0: The bag under the towels.
2: Oh, that. That's my lunch.
0: Your lunch? Let me see.
2: Now, just a minute, Commish.
0: Uh-huh. What kind of a lunch is that, Floyd?
2: Bologna sandwiches.
0: Bologna is right. A fine friend you are. You can't even tell the truth.
2: Well, you haven't told me anything. Why do you want the dough? Did you lose your job? Mayor Terwilliger fire you again?
0: It's none of your business what I want the money for.
2: Okay, have it your way. But you can't expect to come in and put the sleeve on a guy without telling him why.
1: Oh, come on, Unc. We're not going to get any shoes this way.
2: Shoes? Hey, just a minute, Commish. If it's a matter of keeping the kid in shoes, why...
0: That's not the idea. I'm just trying to establish Leroy's credit. Come on.

0: We'll be back with the great Gildersleeve in just a minute. The other day, in my capacity as the parquet reporter, I had a very interesting conversation with Judge Hooker. It all started when I said, Judge, what do you think...
1: Think of parquet? Well, son, I'll tell you. Parquet is my favorite spread for bread. Yes, sir. I think parquet is above par and okay.
0: yes, Judge, but what do you think about...
1: Think about the vitamin content? Well, I'll tell you. I think the fact that parquet contains 15,000 units of vitamin A per pound is mighty important to every housewife.
0: And what about the...
1: The quality? 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
0: Well, how about the
1: cost of parquet? 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
0: Look, Judge, why do you
1: buy parquet? I buy parquet because it tastes so good.
0: Yes, sir. Parquet does taste good. After all, millions of women all over America serve parquet, the Kraft quality margarine, for that very reason. Try parquet margarine. P-A-R-K-A-Y, it's wonderful. Three times in its history, the Summerfield Telephone Exchange has been swamped. That time in 1922 when the glue factory blew up. The time Orson Welles broadcast from Mars. And the time Throckmorton P. Gildersleeve tried to borrow $100 to teach his nephew a lesson in credit. That's today.
2: I heard about it in the barber shop. Nobody seems to know how he went broke, but...
3: It's the most pitiful thing, Agnes. Borrowing money to buy shoes for his family. Our own water commissioner.
4: I stopped by this morning to give him a ride downtown, and he tried to hit me up for $100. A man needs help, Chief.
5: Yeah, okay, I'll tell him your phone, Chief Gates. Yeah, I'll tell him his credit's always good with you, huh? Okay, so long, Chief.
6: What's this, Leroy?
5: Oh, hi, Unc. You home?
6: What's this about my credit?
5: That was Chief Gates. He said he'd been talking to Judge Hooker, and if you needed money, why didn't you come to him?
6: Money? What's Hooker been up to now?
5: Gosh, I wish I had credit like you. Didn't think you could do it, Unc.
6: Yes, well, no matter, just so you've learned your lesson, my boy. The important thing is pay your debts promptly when due. Then you'll always have good credit like I have.
5: Now, you've sure got it, Unc. They've been calling all afternoon.
6: Oh, who's been calling?
5: People trying to lend you money.
6: What is this, Leroy?
5: Not much. $5, $10, some
6: $20. What?
5: Oh, boy, there's another one. I'll get it.
6: Leroy, come back here. I'll get it. How did this get around town? Try to teach a child a lesson and... Hello. Yes, this is Mr. Gildersleeve. Dr. Pettibone? No, thanks, Doctor. I don't need any. Don't know how it ever got around. Rumors. Idle rumors. Yes, I'm sure. Goodbye.
5: Dr. Pettibone, huh? He called before.
6: Well, he won't call again, and nobody else had better call.
5: Oh. Let me get this one, Unc.
6: Never mind. I've got it. Hello? Yes? No. Goodbye. Confound it.
5: Who was that, Unc?
6: I don't know.
5: A lot of them said they were going to call back.
6: That's what they think.
5: What are you going to do, Unc?
6: Operator? Operator. Hello. I want to be disconnected. Yes, this is Mr. Gildersleeve. Don't be sorry. Just disconnect the telephone. Stop everything. Terminate the service. No more calls, do you hear? That's an order. How do these things happen?
5: Why don't you go in and sit down, Unc? You've had a tough day.
6: Yes, I have. I will. Zook.
7: Hello, Leroy. Hello, Uncle Mort.
5: Hi, Marge. Hey, you should have been here. A lot's been going on.
7: I know what's been going on, Leroy. Do you mind if I talk to Uncle Mort alone for a few minutes?
5: Sure, I was just going.
6: Well, Marjorie?
7: You poor old dear.
6: Huh?
7: Why didn't you tell me, Unky?
6: Tell you what.
7: I just want you to know that I'll do anything to help. And here's the dollar radio. I didn't get the records.
6: Now, see here, Marjorie. What have you heard?
7: I wish I'd heard it from you rather than from the outside. Unky, I'll skimp. I'll go without.
6: Skimp? Oh, for goodness sake. There'll be no skimping nor going without around here. Marjorie, sit down. I have to talk to you. Little Marjorie.
7: Poor old Unky. Borrowing money on the streets.
6: Marjorie! Marjorie, I want you to listen to me. Now stop that crying. Here, dry your eyes. There's nothing to be upset about, my dear. It was all a misunderstanding. Horrible mistake. Your old uncle has plenty of money. Well, enough, anyway. You and Leroy will always have the best that money can buy. Is that clear?
7: Yes, Unky.
6: Well, now go upstairs, my dear, and compose yourself.
8: I'm home, Mr. Gildersleeve. Come out and see the roast beef. I got a lot of groceries.
6: Huh? Oh, hello, Bertie.
8: But you know something that man down at the grocery store wouldn't let me pay for?
6: What?
8: He said he understands. Said take as long as you want to pay.
7: Oh, Unky, you're being so noble.
6: Marjorie, come back here. Bertie.
8: What's the matter with her?
6: What's the matter with everybody around here?
8: I don't know, but that grocery man, he's crazy. That's what he is. He wouldn't take no money.
6: Well, he will take it.
8: No, sir, he won't. I kept fanning him with that $20 bill, and all he said was he understood.
6: Well, he doesn't understand. Bertie, you take that money back to him.
8: Well, just as you say, Mr. Gilsey, but I wouldn't be looking no gift horse in the mouth, not at these prices.

0: Mr. Gildersleeve?
1: Operator, I told you to discontinue our service.
0: We did, Mr. Gildersleeve, but one of your friends had your service reinstated and asked us to send the bill to him.
1: Who did that?
0: Oh, he said he preferred to remain anonymous.
1: Oh!

0: Peavy's Pharmacy. Oh, hello, Judge. No, I haven't seen him around today. $100? You don't say. No, he hasn't asked me yet. Well, I'll be watching for him. Uh-oh, I'll talk to you later, Judge.
1: Hello, Peavy.
0: Well, hello, Mr. Gildersleeve. What can I do for... It's a fine day, isn't it?
1: Peavy, it's mighty good to see you.
0: It is?
1: This is the one place a man can come when things aren't going right. You're always happy to see a person drop in.
0: I wouldn't say that.
1: Yes, sir, it's always good to come in here and talk to a real friend. By George, we've been pretty close, Peavy. You and I always have been able to talk about our personal problems.
0: Well, up to a point.
1: And we don't want to talk about them, we don't. Peavy, we're not going to talk about money, are we?
0: Oh, no, Mr. Gildersleeve. As a matter of fact, I'd rather we didn't.
1: Huh?
0: But I want you to know that if you ever need anything in the way of pharmaceutical preparations, just come in and I'll be glad to put it on the books.
1: See? You too, Peavy.
0: Well, it's just a friendly gesture, you understand. I wouldn't want it to get around to the rest of my trade.
1: Don't worry, Peavy. Now get this straight about my finances once and for all, will you? Well, hello, Eve.
2: Hello, Throckmorton. How nice to see you. Hello, Mr. Peavy.
0: Yeah, hello, Miss Goodwin.
1: Eve, it's good to see you. Have a Coke. A great big Coke.
2: Well, I don't...
1: Peavy, two large Cokes.
0: Two large Cokes, Mr. Gildersleeve? The large ones are 10, the small ones are 5.
1: You heard me, Peavy. Two large Cokes.
2: I think I'd rather have a small one, Throckmorton.
0: Yes, Cokes are very filling.
1: Two large Cokes, Peavy. Who's doing the ordering?
2: I really couldn't drink a large one.
0: And two small Cokes coming up.
1: What? Two large Cokes, Peavy. Confound it.
0: One large Coke with two straws. A lot of people are drinking that way now.
1: Well, have it your own way, Peavy. One large Coke with two straws.
2: Oh, Throckmorton, you're still a schoolboy.
1: By George, Eve, this is wonderful. Let's step out tonight. I've had a hard day. Feel like doing the town.
2: Well, I was going to the library.
1: Library? Let's have dinner at the Sky Room, Eve. Much noisier. What the heck?
2: Oh, that sounds wonderful, Throckmorton.
0: The Sky Room, you say? I wouldn't be carried away, Mr. Gildersleeve.
1: What business is this of yours, Peavy? Oh,
0: just speaking as a friend. Pardon me.
1: Yes, yes. Well, here you are, Peavy.
0: No, let the coach be on me, Mr. Gildersleeve.
2: Oh, well, thank you, Mr. Peavy.
1: What is this?
0: It's a pleasure, Miss Goodwin. Quite a rich bill of fare at the Sky Room, as I remember. Took Mrs. Peavy there on our wedding anniversary. Skipped two of the courses, and it still cost me nearly...
1: Peavy, I'm not interested in the cost.
0: Well, then, I can't feel very sorry for you.
1: I don't want you to feel sorry for me, you or anybody else.
2: Please, Throckmorton, perhaps I should go to the library tonight.
1: But, Eve, what about our dinner?
2: Well, if you insist. But why don't we just go to the tea room? We've always enjoyed it there.
0: Yes, that's a sensible idea.
1: She's... Why don't you take her to dinner, Peavy? I'm not hungry. I'll call you later, Eve.
2: Well, Throckmorton, where are you going?
1: I feel so bad I may even go to the office and work. Fine state of affairs that a man can't talk to a friend without being offered money. It's humiliating. I'll lock myself in the office. They'll never think to call me there.
3: Hey, Gildersleeve. Wait a minute, Gildy.
1: Oh, Hooker.
3: I've been looking all over for you. I've got great news. Your troubles are over.
1: Hooker, what do you mean by spreading this malicious gossip all over town? Are you trying to ruin my reputation?
3: I bring you glad tidings, Gildy.
1: Out of the way, Benedict Arnold.
3: The mayor's in his office and he wants to...

0: See you?
1: The mayor. Did you tell him to?
0: I didn't tell him a thing. But you'd better stop in and see him. I understand he has a pleasant surprise for you.
1: I don't want any charity from Mayor Terwilliger or anybody else.
0: Who said anything about charity? Stop in and see him.
1: All right. I will. And I'll tell him. Terwilliger?
2: Well, Gildersleeve, come in, come in. I have something here that will be of interest to you.
1: Well, I don't want it. And I want you and everybody else to know that I don't need money. I wouldn't accept a penny.
2: This is astonishing. Why do you say that, Gildersleeve?
1: Because I have money. Money in my pocket. Money in the bank. A war bond. Insurance. My house is paid for, practically. I don't need any money.
2: Well, I don't understand your attitude, Gildersleeve, but I do admire it. And I appreciate your being down here on Saturday afternoon, too, attending to business like I am. And why do we do it, Gildersleeve? Not for money. For the good of our fair city.
1: Huh? Oh, yes, yes.
2: Well, Gildersleeve, you've robbed me of a great pleasure this afternoon, but I'm proud of you. It was to be my pleasant duty to report that at last week's council meeting, we voted a rather substantial raise for you.
1: Raise? Yeah.
2: But if you won't take the money, we'll divert it into some other use. Yes, this is a big thing you're doing, Gildersleeve, and I know it'll give you great satisfaction to see me tear up this check.
1: Oh, but Mr. Mayor!
2: What did you say, Gildersleeve?
1: He...

0: We'll see very shortly whether the great Gildersleeve can bounce back from that one. 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
3: Oh, thank you, Bertie.
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3: Yes, we'll see. From Mayor Terwilliger. Why is he writing me? Dear Gildersleeve, I have given the matter of your raise additional thought. I'm enclosing a check to cover the increase, which is retroactive from September the 1st. Well, rather than call a special meeting of the council to retract the appropriation, I find it'll be less costly to the city if you accept the money.
4: Oh.
3: How much is it? With less withholding tax, less Social Security, less 1948 campaign contribution, pay to Throckmorton P. Gildersleeve, $4.13. What a raise, Terwilliger. It's a good thing it's Sunday or I'd go down and tear up this check in his face. But I'll be cooled off by Monday. 4:13. Good night, folks.

0: The Great Gildersleeve is played by Harold Perry. It was written by John Elliott and Andy White with music by Jack Meekin. Included in the cast are Walter Tetley, Louise Erickson, Lillian Randolph, Earl Ross, and Richard LeGrand. 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

0: P-A-R-K-A-Y, parquet margarine made by Kraft. Tis autumn, yes, beautiful autumn. In the words of the great poet Keats, season of mists and mellow fruitfulness. And in the words of the great Shelley, there is a harmony in autumn and a luster in its sky. And in the words of the great Gildersleeve,
1: autumn, leaves all over the darn lawn. Leroy, I'd rake them up in one big pile.
2: Okay.
1: Leroy, I wouldn't leave little bunches around like that. What's the trouble, Leroy?
2: You're making me nervous.
1: Now, we mustn't be afraid of a little work.
2: I'm doing all the work. You're just sitting up there on the porch.
1: Well, we made an agreement, young man. You agreed to rake the leaves. I agreed to pay you a quarter. We shook hands on it.
2: Okay, just don't make me nervous.
1: Craig's coming over. Little red-headed pest. Hello, Craigie, my boy.
3: What you doing, Leroy?
2: Beat it.
3: What you doing?
2: I'm raking the leaves. What's it look like I'm doing?
3: We have a gardener to rake our leaves.
1: Little snob. I wouldn't bother Leroy right now if I were you, Craig.
3: What are you putting the leaves in a big pile like that for?
2: You heard what my uncle said. Beat it.
3: I'm gonna jump on the pile.
2: You're not.
3: I am.
2: You're not.
1: Now, Craig, you stop bothering Leroy.
3: I'm gonna jump on the pile.
1: No, you're not. Now, you go on home, you little...
4: Hey, darling, dinner's ready.
1: Hey, who's that? Yeah, never saw her before.
4: Craig.
1: Say, she's cute. Wonder what she's doing over at the Bullards. Craig, that cute, that nice young lady's calling you.
4: Dinner's ready.
3: All right.
1: I'll send him right over. I could bring him over if you like. Won't be any trouble. He's awfully little to be crossing the street by himself.
3: I am not. I do it all the time.
1: Little Craigie.
4: Come on, Craig.
1: Have to get acquainted with her. Wonder who she is.
3: Here I come.
1: What?
2: Get out of here, you little sneak.
1: What's the matter, Leroy? Leroy, you stop chasing Craig.
2: Well, get your lady, you little bum.
1: Leroy, you go on in the house. I'll talk to Craig.
2: Little bum, that's what he is. I'll get even with him.
1: Craig?
3: Yeah?
1: That nice young lady. Didn't know you had a visitor. A friend of the family?
5: I don't know.
1: Relative, maybe?
5: I don't know.
1: Is she staying long?
5: I don't know.
1: Well, she's at your house. You ought to know something.
3: Ask me no questions, I'll tell you no lies.
1: Get out of here. Go on, beat it. Go on home to... Go on home to supper.
3: Dinner.
1: What?
3: We call it dinner at our house.
1: Beat it. That girl looked awfully nice from here. Wonder if I'd get Bullard to introduce me. No. Guess he's still mad at me for backing into his car. Well, Columbus took a chance. I'll go over right after supper. Dinner. Supper.

0: Hopeful Puller doesn't bite my head off.
1: Oh, Gildersleeve.
0: Good evening, Mr. Bullard. I brought back this snow shovel I borrowed last winter. Sorry I kept it so long.
1: Oh, that's all right, Gildersleeve.
0: It is?
1: Anytime you want it again, don't hesitate to ask for it.
0: Well, then you're not angry about...
1: About your running into my car? No. After all, accidents will happen. Anyhow, my insurance company took care of it. I'm afraid I haven't been as neighborly as I should have been. Matter of fact, I was just thinking tonight about inviting you over.
0: You were?
1: Yes, we have a young lady house guest.
0: Oh, is that so?
1: It's Mrs. Bullard's cousin. I'd like to have you come over to make a fourth at bridge some evening.
0: Bridge? Oh, I'd be delighted.
1: Bridge, of course.
2: I got it!
1: Leroy!
2: Leroy,
1: push me! Gildersleeve? What kind of a ruffian is your nephew attacking a little boy 6 years old?
2: Yeah, 6 years old.
0: Well, I'm sure Leroy didn't do it on purpose. Did you, my boy?
2: Sure I did. He had it coming to him.
1: Gildersleeve, get that little gangster off my property before I throw him off.
0: Bullard, you lay one finger on that little gang, on Leroy, and I'll...
1: You'll watch.
2: Go on, hit him, Unc.
0: You keep out of this, Leroy.
1: Gildersleeve, if I never see you again, that'll be too soon. Come on, Frank.
2: Huh? We sure showed him, didn't we, Unc?

0: Can't stand here all morning waiting for her to come out. I'll take one more peek. Just pull the curtain back a little.
1: Whoop.
0: There she is, on the porch. She's walking toward town. Don't just stand there, Gildersleeve. Get the lead out. Get on your horse.

0: Miss. Oh, madam.
1: And?
0: Oh, miss.
2: Yes?
0: Like a lift? Remember me? When you called Craig yesterday, I was sitting on the porch. The heavy-set fellow. Remember?
2: Oh, yes. You're Mr. Gildersleeve.
0: Yes. Like a lift?
2: I don't mind walking.
0: No trouble. Going right your way.
2: Well, all right.
0: Here, hop right in.
3: Thank you.
0: Here, I'll just toss this briefcase in the back.
2: Oh.
0: Didn't mean to knock your hat off. Sorry. Let me get it. Oh, one of the grapes fell off. Here.
3: Thank you.
0: Well, here we go.
2: Oh.
0: Well, this is quite a coincidence.
3: What's that?
0: Well, I'm going downtown the same time you're going downtown.
3: Oh, yes. Mr. Bullard said you probably would be.
0: Yes. This your first visit to Summerfield?
3: Yes, I'm spending my vacation here.
0: Oh, is that so?
3: Yes. Oh, I'm Ann Tuttle.
0: Pleasure's all mine. Here alone?
3: Yes.
0: Mr. Tuttle couldn't come, eh?
3: No, he couldn't.
0: Oh.
3: You see, there isn't any Mr. Tuttle.
0: Ooh, on a vacation, eh?
3: Mm-hmm. The office gives us 2 weeks.
0: Aye, George, you stenographers deserve a vacation. Taking dictation from cranky bosses like me.
3: Well, I'm not a stenographer, Mr. Gildersleeve.
0: Huh? Run a switchboard?
3: No, I'm head of the advertising department.
0: Oh. Well, Miss Tuttle, vacations come but once a year. That's the time to have fun. If there's anything I can do to help you enjoy your stay here...
3: Thank you.
0: Be glad to show you around town. I'm the water commissioner, you know. Any day you'd like to go through the waterworks.
3: Thank you. Thank you very much. Mr. Gildersleeve, you can let me out any place along here.
0: Oh, I didn't realize we were downtown already.
3: This will be fine.
0: Miss Tuttle, like to go for a ride? Show you the sights?
3: No, thank you.
0: Care to ride around the block a few times?
3: No, thank you. I'll just get out here.
0: Better let me take you to the corner.
3: Well, all right.
0: You good. What the heck? What's the matter with this thing? Just had it overhauled about a year ago. Darn mechanics. Okay. Keep your shirt on. Oh, further. What's the matter with you? Hooker!
4: Get a horse, Gildy.
0: Look here, you old goat.
4: Why don't you move over and let the young lady drive?
0: Oh, why don't you...
3: Maybe he could push you over to the curb.
0: Push me? Oh, yes, a very good idea. How about giving me a push, you old goat?
4: Guess I'll have to. Take it out of gear.
0: Okay. Oh, another grape fell off your hat. Sorry. Take it easy, will you? A man his age shouldn't be allowed to drive a car. We made it. You sit right there, Miss Tuttle. I'll have it fixed in a jiffy. I'll get this wrench here.
3: All right.
0: Tires look okay.
4: Anything I can do to help you, Gildy?
0: No, thanks, Judge. You're probably in a hurry to get somewhere.
4: No, I'm in no particular hurry.
0: I can handle this horse. Take a look under the hood. Let's see here.
4: Mr. Gildersleeve, I don't think I've had the pleasure of meeting this charming young lady.
0: I knew he'd try to horn in.
4: Gildy!
0: Miss Tuttle, this is Judge Hooker. See you later, Judge.
5: How do you do, Judge?
4: How do you do, Miss Tuttle? I don't think I've seen you gracing our fair city before.
0: Listen to him.
5: This is my first visit.
4: Well, it's always nice to gaze upon a new face, especially when, as the poets say, 'tis more than passing fair.
0: Oh, brother. Well, Judge, if you're going to help me, come on.
4: Please excuse me, miss. How can I be of assistance, Gildy?
0: Well, you can hold this hood up. I've got my head in here, you know.
4: Maybe your spark plugs are dirty.
0: No, I think the points need filing.
4: Sure it isn't the plug.
0: No, it's the points.
3: Mr. Gildersleeve. please?
0: Oh, yes, Miss Tuttle. I'm just checking the motor.
3: Mr. Gildersleeve, I think the car is just flooded.
0: Flooded? Oh, no. I've located the seat of the trouble. It's the points.
4: Still think it's the plugs.
3: If you just turn this little lever on the carburetor...
0: Careful now. You get your fingers all greasy.
3: You can drain the gas off. Like this.
4: Well,
3: now, I think if you'll just step on the starter now, Mr. Gildersleeve.
0: Well,
4: go on, Gildy.
0: I'm afraid it won't do any good, but there's no harm in trying, I guess.
4: You seem to have had automotive experience, Miss Tuttle.
3: Well, not very much, Judge. I did some driving overseas.
0: Miss Tuttle?
4: You don't say.
3: I chauffeured a colonel around.
0: Miss Tuttle?
4: Imagine that.
0: Miss Tuttle, if you want to get in, I can take you down to the corner now.
3: Oh, I think I'll just walk. Thank you for the ride, Mr. Gildersleeve. Goodbye.
0: Bye.
3: Goodbye, Judge.
4: Bye, Miss Tuttle. Well, Gildy, as we say in court, Kate's dismissed.
0: Go chase an ambulance, you old goat.

0: We'll hear from the great Gildersleeve again in just a minute. You know, as the Parquet reporter, I go around looking for news about Parquet, the Kraft quality margarine. But occasionally, the news goes looking for me, like today.
1: Mr. Wall, I've been hoping I'd see you. I got something to tell you about Parquet margarine. I knew you'd be interested.
0: Yes, I am, Bertie. What's the story?
1: Well, sir, I got to checking over my old grocery bills the other day, and you know what I found out?
0: I'd like to know.
1: Yes, sir, I knew you'd be interested.
0: Well, I am, Bertie. What did you find out?
1: Mr. Wall, I found out that I'm paying less for Parquet now than I was a year ago.
0: Bertie, that's certainly good news in these days of high prices.
1: You bet. I knew you'd be interested.
0: And, of course, Parquet's still the same fine spread. 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

0: The great Gildersleeve is having a trying day at the office. He has a big decision to make. And just like Hamlet, he can't make up his mind.
1: To phone or not to phone? That is the question. Why, George, I'll do it. All Miss Tuttle can do is turn me down. Never know till you try. Hello? This is Mr. Gildersleeve. Can I see you tonight?
2: Well, it's all right with me, Mr. Gildersleeve, if Mrs. Peavy doesn't mind.
1: Peavy? Wrong number. How did I get him?
3: Hello?
1: Oh, hello, Miss Tuttle. This is Mr. Gildersleeve.
3: Oh, yes.
1: Miss Tuttle, I was going to inspect the reservoir tonight. See if there was enough water in it in case there might be a fire. Thought you might like to go with me.
3: Oh, I'm sorry, Mr. Gildersleeve, but I can't go tonight.
1: Oh?
3: You see, Mr. and Mrs. Bullard are going out, and I offered to stay home with Craig.
1: Home alone? Well, maybe I could drop over for a while, keep you company.
3: Well, that would be nice.
1: Wonderful. I'll be over early.
3: But, Mr. Gildersleeve, what about the reservoir?
1: Huh? Oh, I can inspect that some other time. Anyhow, there won't be a fire tonight. This is Fire Prevention Month.

0: if it ain't the commish.
1: Afternoon, Floyd.
0: Climb right up in the chair. What's your pleasure?
1: Well, I can stand a haircut, I guess, Floyd. You can trim my mustache a little.
0: Stepping out tonight, commish?
1: None of your business, Floyd.
0: Uh-huh. Okay. I understand there was a little commotion downtown this morning.
1: What was that?
0: Some fellow stalled his car, couldn't fix it himself, had to get some female to get it going for him.
1: What?
0: Yeah, she crawled right under the car.
1: She did not.
0: So that's the dame.
1: Hooker's been in here gassing, I see.
0: I've been a close follower of your romances, Commissioner, and you've had some Lulus. But I never saw you go for a lady mechanic before.
1: She's not a lady mechanic. She works in an office.
0: Not driving a truck anymore, huh?
1: She never drove a truck in her life, Floyd, just because she drove some colonel around during the war.
0: Sounds like a rugged type, all right.
1: Confound it, Miss Tuttle's a dainty little thing.
0: Hey, watch it. Almost got a piece of your ear then. Well, I'd stay away from her, Commissioner. I knew a fellow once ran around with a woman like her. Lady wrestler.
1: Ye gods.
0: Yeah, I seen her once. A big woman, but handsome. Had a butterfly tattooed on her arm.
1: Tattooed?
0: Their romance didn't work out so good. She could do everything better than he could.
1: Floyd, I'm not interested.
0: Like, for instance, he'd take her to a carnival. She'd outdo him on everything, right down the midway. You know them things you hit with a sledgehammer? Show how strong you are? Well, every time she walloped it, bingo. She'd ring the bell and win the cigar. The fellow finally got so depressed he joined the Navy.
1: Floyd, I'll thank you to just concentrate on your scissor work.
0: Them kind of dames are dynamite. I knew another one like her once, a lady steeplejack. They used to call her the human fly.
1: Floyd, Miss Tuttle is...

0: Hello, Mr. Gildersleeve.
1: Well, hello, Peavy. Hey, give me a couple of cigars.
0: Just had a haircut, I see.
1: Yeah, yeah.
0: Nice, no, nice. There you are. Thank you. Car running all right now, Mr. Gildersleeve?
1: Yes, of course. What makes you ask that?
0: Oh, no special reason. I heard you had a little repair work done this morning.
1: Peavy, I don't know what Hooker told you, but it's not true. The whole thing is ridiculous. Miss Tuttle is a fine young woman.
0: Oh, sure she is.
1: She's not a lady mechanic, and she's not a lady wrestler either.
0: Well, I didn't say she was. Of course, I haven't seen the young lady. Does she have large biceps, Mr. Gildersleeve?
1: No, Peavy, she's a dainty little thing. Intelligent, too. Why, she's the head of a whole advertising department.
0: Oh, the executive type.
1: Hmm. What's wrong with that?
0: Oh, nothing, Mr. Gildersleeve. It's just that I prefer the other kind. Now, take Mrs. Peavy. She's what you'd call the stay-at-home type. Every night when I come home, there she is. Of course, it gets a little monotonous sometimes.
1: Peavy, there may be a point to all this, but I fail to see it.
0: But even with Mrs. Peavy, I have to watch myself. Can't afford to let her get the jump on me.
1: Jump on you? What do you mean?
0: Well, I remember one time we were going to take some pictures. I had Peavy do it, and that's where I made my mistake. She's lorded it over me ever since.
1: Oh, Fert, I don't need any advice from you, Peavy. I can take care of myself. No woman has ever made a monkey out of me.
0: Well, I wouldn't say that.

0: Good evening, Mr. Gildersleeve. Won't you come in?
1: Thank you, Miss Tuttle.
0: If you'll just go into the library, I'll be right with you. I was just saying goodnight to Craig.
1: Craig, oh, of course.
2: Miss Tuttle sure looks nice tonight. Lady wrestler. That Floyd, she's not that type at all. Never could tell, though. I'd better show her who's boss. Get off on the right foot.
0: Sorry, Mr. Gildersleeve. Well, please sit down.
2: After you, Miss Tuttle. You sit down first. You're a woman.
0: Well, all right. I think I'll move my chair a little closer to the fire.
2: Just a minute.
0: What?
2: I'll move your chair. That's a man's job.
0: Well...
2: It's too heavy for a dainty little thing like you. I'll handle it. It's heavier than I thought. Oh, my goodness. I didn't see that smoking stand.
0: It's all right. I'll get it.
2: No, no. Let me. I knocked it over. I'll just clean up these ashes. You sit down.
0: Thank you.
2: There. I'll just sit here. Well, Miss Tuttle, so you were overseas.
0: Yes, for a while.
2: Imagine that. Bet you must have some real stories to tell.
0: Well...
2: Driving around in those air raids, things like that. A little girl like you.
0: It wasn't so...
2: Must have been pretty dangerous, all right. I know just what you went through. I was an air raid warden myself.
0: Well... I didn't know that, were you?
2: Yes, block captain. Had a helmet, pail of sand, and everything.
0: Really?
2: Yep. Love sends a little gift of roses.
0: My, that's nice, Mr. Gildersleeve. Do you sing?
2: Sing? Oh, well, just for my own amazement.
0: Well, maybe we should have a little music.
2: Well, if you insist.
0: I'll turn on the radio.
2: Oh, yes. Good idea.
0: We'll keep it low so it won't disturb Craig.
2: Oh, yeah. Pretty, isn't it?
0: Lovely.
2: This is nice. Sitting here, listening to music.
0: Mm-hmm.
2: Funny. Yesterday, I didn't even know you. And now, here we are, listening to music.

0: Miss Tuttle.
1: Yes?
0: If you don't mind, I think I'll move my chair closer to the fire.
1: All right.
0: Radio went off.
1: That's funny. I wonder what's the matter.
0: I don't know.
1: Well, I'll take a look at it.
0: No.
1: What's the matter, Mr. Gildersleeve?
0: You just sit there, Miss Tuttle.
1: Well, all right.
0: Don't get up.
1: I won't.
0: You just leave everything to me. I can handle this, all right.
1: Sure you can.
0: Fix ours all the time. You can ask Leroy.
1: All right, Mr. Gildersleeve. You go right ahead.
0: What? Oh, yes. Yes, huh? Let's see here. Better turn this radio around so I can look in the back. Now then, let's take a look here. Could be a tube.
1: Do you think so?
0: Well, could be. Better test them. Still hot. Now, let me see here.
1: Do you see anything wrong, Mr. Gildersleeve?
0: It's hard to say. A lot of wires in here. Pretty dark in here, too. Ought to have a flashlight.
1: I'll see if I can find one.
0: You better bring a screwdriver. And I'll need some pliers. And a pair of gloves will come in handy.
1: Gloves?
0: Yeah, I can see this is going to be quite a job. Might have to tear the whole set apart. Good thing you had a man around.
1: Well, I'll see what I can... Oh, Mr. Gildersleeve.
0: Yeah?
1: Here's what's the matter with the radio.
0: Huh? What's that?
1: You kicked the floor plug out when you moved the chair.
0: Well, by George.
1: Oh, Mr. Gildersleeve. And you were going to take the radio apart.
0: Well, getting late. Ought to be going. Good night, Miss Tuttle. Oh, the smoking stand. Didn't see it. I'll get it. Good night, Miss Tuttle.
1: Oh, Mr. Gildersleeve.
0: Yes?
1: Mr. Gildersleeve, I'm awfully sorry. Really, I am.
0: It's quite all right.
1: I'm sorry I laughed, but... You know, you're so different from most men I've known.
0: Yes. Well, I better be going. Oh,
1: just a moment, please. You know this colonel I worked for overseas, Mr. Gildersleeve? There was an efficient man for you. Never made a mistake. Did everything perfectly.
0: I know. That's the kind of man you like.
1: I couldn't stand him.
0: What?
1: I like men who make mistakes once in a while. Who are human.
0: Oh?
1: And that's what I like about you, Mr. Gildersleeve. You're human.
0: I am?
1: Good. Good night, Mr. Gildersleeve.
2: Good night.
0: That's what I am. Human.

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1: Oh, Mr. Gildersleeve, you're back.
2: Yes, I forgot my hat.
1: You weren't wearing a hat, Mr. Gildersleeve.
2: Oh, I wasn't?
1: No, but come in anyway.
3: Yeah, good night, folks.
0: The Great Gildersleeve is played by Harold Perry. It is written by Gene Stone and Jack Robinson with music by Jack Meakin. Included in the cast are Walter Tetley, Lillian Randolph, Earl Ross, Arthur Q. Bryan, and Richard LeGrand. 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

0: Three nights in a row, the great Gildersleeve has called on Doris Dalrymple and stayed late burning the midnight oil. But the great Gildersleeve should worry. He has plenty of oil.
1: Don't move, Doris. Stand perfectly still, just as you are, with the light from the doorway on your hair, like a halo. And your eyes, Doris, so deep and mysterious, like the reservoir. I want to remember you just like this until tomorrow night.
2: Until tomorrow night, Mr. Gildersleeve.
1: Mr. Gildersleeve?
2: Well, Throckmorton. Then you can sing to me again. I think you have a marvelous voice. You really should do something with it.
3: Just a little love, a little kiss, I... Oh,
2: please, the neighbors. Wait and sing it tomorrow. Just for me.
1: Just for you. It'll be our song. Yours and mine. And whenever we hear it, we'll...
2: Isn't that cute? Good night, Throckmorton.
1: But Doris...
2: Yes, Throckmorton?
1: Doris.
2: Oh, Mr. Gildersleeve, you're so ruthless.
1: I can't help it. I don't care. There's one for the other hand.
2: Good night, Mr. Gildersleeve.
1: Mr. Gildersleeve again?
2: Throckmorton.
1: Doris.
2: Now, you have a hard day at the office tomorrow, remember?
1: Well, there is a lot to do, but I'll do it. Efficiency is our motto at the water department. I'll clear the desk in short order. Bing, bing.
2: I'm sure you will. Good night. Throckmorton.
1: Yes?
2: Would you do something for me?
1: On a beautiful romantic night like this, Doris, your very wish is my command. What can I do?
2: Before you leave, will you be good enough to set my garbage can on the curb?

0: Hard day. What time is it, Bessie?
1: It's 4:30, Mr. Gildersleeve. Just half an hour until 5. That's when we close the office.
0: You don't have to remind me. We'll close it on time, too. 5 o'clock, right on the dot. That's efficiency, Bessie. We'll be prompt with everything in this office, and that goes for closing.
1: We'll never be able to finish this report today, Mr. Gildersleeve. And His Honor, the mayor wanted it before...
0: You can just leave the mayor to me, Bessie. We're not slaves. We're executives. Or something. At least I am. And if an executive can't finish his work during business hours, he's no executive.
1: No night work this time, Mr. Gildersleeve?
0: No, Bessie. Daytimes, we concentrate on work. Evenings are for relaxation and recreation. That's when we store up energy for the day ahead. Remember that.
1: Yes, sir.
0: Well, let's see what you've done on the report.
1: Right here, Mr. Gildersleeve.
0: Yes, yes. Just a little love, a little kiss.
1: Mr. Gildersleeve, you have the report upside down.
0: What's that? Oh, just checking the bottom figures, Bessie.
1: I have more on my desk. I'll get them.
0: In no hurry, Bessie. We'll look into them first thing tomorrow.
2: Is the old hippopotamus anywhere around the waterhole?
0: I'm a busy man, Horace. What's on your mind?
2: I was just on my way home, Gildy, and thought I'd better look in. Working on your fiscal report, I surmise.
0: Yes, big job, Horace. Lots of detail. Takes time.
2: When is it due, Gildy?
0: Last Monday.
2: Just as I thought. If I were you, Gildy, I'd rush that report in. I'd get it in tomorrow.
0: What business is this of yours, Hooker?
2: I overheard a conversation Mayor Terwilliger had, and I think I ought to warn you that lightning can strike in the same place twice.
0: The mayor can't fire me. Not again, anyway. Just let him try to throw me out and put in one of his relatives.
2: Nevertheless, he did it before. That fellow Robbins had your job for a whole week.
0: Robbins, the mayor's second cousin. Wonder what ever happened to him.
2: He moved away. But the mayor has other relatives, and very few of them work. You better turn over a new leaf, Gildy.
0: Well, I was going to anyway, the first of the year.
2: From what I hear, that may be too late. If that report isn't in tomorrow, you better start looking for another job.
0: I don't need any advice from you about running this department, Hooker. I'm the executive around here.
2: Yeah, have it your own way, but don't say I didn't warn you. Good night, Gildy.
0: Good night. And mind your own business, you old goat. Oh, bad news tonight, Hooker. Wonder what Mayor Terwilliger is up to. He's always asked for these reports several times. Wonder if he's trying to trick me. Bessie! Oh, Bessie!
1: Yes, Mr. Gildersleeve?
0: Bring your pad and pencil. Bring everything.
1: But, Mr. Gildersleeve, it's almost 5 o'clock.
0: Bessie, I wish you'd stop watching the clock.
1: But you said you wouldn't work after hours.
0: An executive doesn't have hours, Bessie. If he can't put in overtime, he's no executive. Remember that.
1: Yes, sir. Where will we start, Mr. Gildersleeve?
0: We'll start at the beginning. Where is it?
1: Well?
0: We've had a long way to go here. These annual fiscal reports take a lot of work.
1: Is that why they call them physical?
0: It isn't physical, Bessie. It's fiscal. F-I-S. Fis. C-A-L. Cal. Fiscal.
1: What does it mean, Mr. Gildersleeve?
0: I wonder if I could hire Doris Dalrymple.
3: Mrs. Dalrymple? Oh, Mr. Gildersleeve.
0: Now, Bessie. I can't get her anyway. Her secretary.
3: Oh.
0: She was a darn good one. 14 years on the same job. Quit to marry her boss. That's how efficient she was. If I had her, I'll bet I'd know where I stand at the end of the fiscal year. I wouldn't have to sit up all night to find out.
1: I'll be glad to sit up with you, Mr. Gildersleeve.
0: No, Bessie. Thanks just the same. I'll take the report home with me and figure it out. I can concentrate better alone.
1: I'll take copies of everything home with me, too, Mr. Gildersleeve. I'll concentrate like crazy. I'll be here bright and early tomorrow morning with the complete fiscal report.
0: Fiscal, Bessie. Fiscal. Oh, what's the use? What'll I do? Call on Doris first, then sit up late and do the report? Or do the report, then sit up late with Doris? Well, business before pleasure. I'll sit up late with Doris.
4: Hello, Mr. Gildersleeve.
0: Hello, Peavy.
4: Calling it a day, are you?
0: Oh, no, I'm just getting started. Got a busy night ahead of me.
4: I see. I don't suppose you'd care to take along a nice box of candy?
0: No, Peavy. Business before pleasure tonight. That's my motto.
4: That's very good, Mr. Gildersleeve. Nothing like a good motto to keep a man on the straight and narrow.
0: Yes, yes.
4: When I was a young man, I was a little inclined to leap before I look. Then I got a little older and started to look before I leap.
0: Uh-huh.
4: Of course, now I just look.
0: You're a character, Peavy. Give me some cigars. Strong black ones that'll keep me awake tonight.
4: Well, the Lobos ought to keep you awake. And anyone else who happens to be in the house.
0: All right, Peavy, I'll try them once more. Give me a half a dozen.
4: Half a dozen El Lobos it is. Yeah, that'll be 24 cents. Yeah,
0: thanks, Peavy. Here you are.
4: Those El Lobos seem to be moving quite well, surprisingly enough.
0: Economical, Peavy, if you're a heavy smoker.
4: Yes, but not exactly the type of cigar you give a man to make a big impression. There was a man in here a little while ago buying cigars for the mayor. He got the Corona Corona.
0: Who's buying Corona Coronas for the mayor, Peavy?
4: Well, you should remember, Mr. Gildersleeve. Served as water commissioner for a while, as I recall.
0: Not Robbins, the mayor's second cousin. Oh. What's he doing back in town? The worst water commissioner Summerfield ever had.
4: Well, no, I wouldn't say that. We've had some pretty bad ones in our time. Present company accepted, of course.
0: Mm. Robin's back in town. The mayor's trying to fire me. Peavy, give me six more El Lobos. I have to stay awake tonight. Darn water reports. Why can't people just drink it without somebody having to keep track of it? Civilization.
5: You home, Mr. Gildersleeve? Good. Tonight's can night.
0: Can night? That's all the women in this town think I have to do. Put out the cans.
5: Well, tonight's can night.
0: I have work to do, Bertie, or tomorrow may be can day.
5: Well, the city says to get them out on Wednesday night, and I try to get them out.
0: Yes, Bertie.
5: I try to get them out. That's one thing the city has to say for Bertie. She tries.
0: All right, Bertie.
5: I don't want any trouble with the mayor, do you?
0: No, Bertie. Now, don't you threaten me, too. Why don't you have Leroy put out the cans?
5: I asked Leroy, but he had a good excuse, too.
0: Huh? What's his?
5: He's got a big examination coming up. He's pretty worried.
0: He is? He usually saves his worry till after the examination.
5: He's pretty worried. He wants to talk to you about it. What about the can?
0: Yeah, we'll see, Bertie.
6: Hi, Unc.
0: Leroy, what's this about your schoolwork?
6: Well, it so happens that just as I was leaving school today...
0: So happens, eh? Get to the point, Leroy.
6: Okay, here's a note from school.
0: That's the spirit note. Yeah, Leroy...
6: Teachers are always writing them.
0: Dear Throckmorton. Well, it's from Eve.
6: Yeah.
0: Leroy's geography teacher has had to come in and talk to me again about his atrocious grades.
6: That's not good. I looked it up.
0: Before demoting him, she has consented to test him again tomorrow morning. I know how deeply it would hurt you if Leroy should fail. And so I am suggesting that you spend the whole evening with him reviewing his geography work. But Eve, what about my own work and Mrs. Dalrymple?
6: Mrs. Dalrymple? What's she got to do with it?
0: You wouldn't understand, Leroy. You can't even understand geography.
5: Dinner's ready, Mr. Gildersleeve. Leroy, deep froze.
0: Be right there, Bertie, as soon as I make a telephone call. A very painful telephone call it is, too. Here goes my whole evening.
7: Hello?
0: Doris, about tonight.
7: Oh, yes, Throckmorton. You're going to sing our song.
0: Well, something has come up.
7: What?
0: I'm sorry, Doris. I can't see you tonight, you see.
7: Well?
0: No, Doris, let me explain.
7: Please do.
0: You see, Eve Goodwin wrote me a note today. And...
7: Eve Goodwin?
0: You see, she's the principal of the school.
7: Yes, yes, I know. I imagine she writes a very intellectual note.
0: Now, Doris, you misunderstand. I have to stay home tonight and study geography.
7: Mr. Gildersleeve, I don't mind excuses if they're good ones. But studying geography with the principal, a very pretty principal.
0: But, Doris...
7: How fickle can a man be?
0: But...
7: And just last night you were singing love songs to me.
0: But everything's the same, Doris, just like last night. Listen, just a little love, a little... She hung up on our song.

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2: Am I afraid of the mayor and his threats? Am I afraid of his unemployed relatives? Am I afraid of losing my job? You bet I am. I'll get this report out tonight if it kills me.
3: You ready, Unc?
2: Geography, too. Well, in the belt a little.
3: Yeah, you sure ate a lot, Unc.
2: Hard evening of work ahead, my boy. Have to feed the body before you work the mind.
3: You're all set, all right.
2: You might hand me that pillow from the couch there for my back.
3: Okay. How's this?
2: Now then. Geography.
3: Want me to light your cigar first?
2: Oh, thank you, my boy.
3: Sure makes swell clouds.

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1: What's so boring about this? Listen. Alaska. Population, 59,000 people. Seals, 808,000. See, more seals than people. In 1929, the fish product was worth $51 million, including cod, herring, mackerel, sardines, and, well, some of it is a little boring.
2: Some of it?
1: Now, really, Leroy, if you really want to get something out of geography, make a game out of it, huh? Pretend you're a traveler. Pretend you're there among all the beautiful snow-capped mountains. Yeah, cigar went out.
2: I'll light it again.
1: No, Leroy, it's better off dead.
2: Okay.
1: Warm, too, Leroy. While you're up, run upstairs and turn down the furnace. We're close in here for good work.
2: Yeah, we still got quite a ways to go.
1: We'll get it done. Have a great capacity for work. Yes, sir. Teach Leroy all about Alaska and then... at least it doesn't get hot and stuffy up there. That was fine roast beef Bertie had for dinner.
3: Stop the sled here, Bertie. I'll go in and find out what part of Alaska we're in.
2: Okay, Leroy and I'll stay out here and rest our dogs.
3: Your dogs? Oh, you mean the team. It'll only be a minute, folks.
1: Tough bunch of characters. Better ask the bartender where I am.
4: Well, good afternoon, stranger. What can I do for you?
3: Well, hello, Peavy.
4: Peavy? I'd be careful who you call funny names up in the Klondike, stranger.
3: Oh, excuse me. I guess I mistook you for somebody I used to know.
4: Yes, I'm sure you must have.
3: He was a fuddy-duddy old druggist.
4: Well, no, I wouldn't say that. What will it be, stranger?
3: Well, I might have a glass of water.
4: Water?
5: How about buying me a little something, big boy?
3: Well, make it two glasses of water. She's cute. Say, stranger, who is that woman?
4: The most beautiful woman from Nome to Juno. The lady who's known as Doris.
3: Doris? Well, Doris, I didn't recognize you in that ostrich plume hat. But don't your shoulders get cold?
5: Isn't that cute?
3: Say, who's that at the piano?
5: You mean Ragtime Munson?
3: He's playing our song.
5: Our song?
3: Of course, Doris. Don't you remember? I was going to sing it to you tonight. Just a little love... a little kiss.
2: Yeah, Mr. Tussie, come quick, come quick.
3: Bertie, what's the matter?
2: Mayor Terwilliger, I saw him coming on snowshoes.
3: Mayor Terwilliger, and I don't have my report made up. He'll fire me.
2: Hurry, Mr. Gilsey.
3: I'm sorry, Doris, I can't see you tonight.
2: Mr. Gilsey. Mr. Gilsey.
3: I'm sorry, I can't see you tonight.
2: Mr. Gilsey, wake up.
6: Yeah, wake up, huh?
3: Watch it fall. Zip. Oh, hello, Bertie. Leroy?
6: I told you he ate too much.
2: He's all yours now, Leroy. I got to go back and clean the kitchen.
3: Must have dozed a little, eh? Where were we, Leroy?
6: We were studying Alaska.
3: Oh, yes. Let's go on to something else, eh? Let's see now. What's this? Palm trees. Nice sandy beach.
6: That's the South Seas, Unc.
3: The South Seas, huh? Very beautiful. Very romantic.
6: Oh, for corn's sake, he's going to sleep again.
3: Very, very beautiful. Very beautiful.

0: No, no. Handsome white man lie back on bamboo bed.
1: Huh?
0: Me little native girl sit by his side.
1: Huh? Oh, yes. Little native girl. Say, you look... Aren't you chilly?
0: In South Seas, native girls do not get chilly.
1: Yes. I see you're wearing longer grass this year.
0: No, no. White man close his eyes. His Doris stroke nice forehead.
1: His Doris? Who's Doris?
0: Your Doris. You my husband.
1: No, wait a minute. Let's talk this over.
2: Oop.
1: Where's my shirt?
0: Please. White man, lie down.
1: When were we married?
0: Oh, we not married. Doris find you on beach. You, her husband. You wash ashore. Someday she find flotsam. Someday she find jetsam. Someday she find whale blubber. 2 weeks ago she find you.
1: But Doris...
0: So, you her husband. Law of Ireland.
1: But look, I have obligations at home. A niece and a nephew. Why didn't you marry flotsam or jetsam?
0: Doris like white man best. She never leave his side. She care for him always.
1: Well, I can't stay. I've got a job to do. I have a report to get out or Terwilliger will fire me.
0: Oh, handsome white man have too much sun.
1: Sun?
0: Doris get water. Water, water.
1: Water.
0: Now you will feel better. Here come local water commissioner.
1: Water commissioner? Carrying it on his head. But I could tell him about how to run his business.
3: I came as fast as I could.
1: Hey, look, bud. See, haven't I seen your face someplace before? In the States? Who are you?
3: Me? I'm Robbins, Matt Terwilliger's cousin from Summerfield.
1: Wait, you're the guy he was going to make water commissioner? Carrying it on your head? What a water commissioner you'd make.
4: That's the idea, Leroy. You tickle his ribs on that side, and I'll tickle him on this side.
5: Wake up, Hump. Wake up.
1: Hump, what's for? My report. I have to get that out or I'll be carrying water on my head.
6: Mr. Gildersleeve, your secretary called.
5: Yeah, snap out of it, Unc. Bessie said she finished the report.
1: Bessie, she finished it?
5: Yeah, it's all done.
1: I wonder how she ever did it. Good old Bessie.
5: Yeah, and I finished my geography, too. Did it all while you were asleep.
1: Your geography?
5: Good old Leroy.
1: Oh, well. Only 10 o'clock. Thought it would take me longer to clean up all that work. Still time to call Mrs. Dalrymple. We'll have a cozy little evening together after all. Just a little love, a little kiss.
7: Hello?
1: Hello, Doris. I have great news for you.
7: This isn't Doris, this is Bessie.
1: Bessie? What are you doing at Mrs. Dalrymple's house?
7: Well, you said she was such a wonderful secretary, Mr. Gildersleeve. I brought the report over. She finished it in a jiffy.
1: What?
7: Now we're playing Chinese checkers. Won't you come over?
1: No, thanks, Bessie. Oh, well, I've had my fun. Alaska, the South Seas. Who wants to play Chinese checkers?

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0: Terwilliger. Sitting in there waiting to fire me. Will he ever be surprised when he sees this beautiful water report? Who's afraid of the mayor's cousin? George, I'm the best water commissioner from Summerfield to the South Seas. Terwilliger, here's your report.
1: I'm sorry, the mayor isn't in.
0: Oh. Well, when he comes in, give him this report. He's in a hurry for it.
1: I'll give it to him first thing next Monday.
0: Next Monday?
1: Uh-huh. The mayor left this morning to drive his cousin back to Idaho.
0: You mean Robbins?
1: Yes. He's a potato farmer back there.
0: He is? Well, have to eat more potatoes. Keep Robbins busy. Good night, folks. Bye, Governor.

0: The Great Gildersleeve is played by Harold Perry. It was written by John Elliott and Andy White with music by Jack Meekin. Included in the cast are Walter Tetley, Lillian Randolph, Earl Ross, and Richard LeGrand. This is John Wald saying goodnight for the Kraft Foods Company, makers of the famous line of Kraft quality food products. 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Don't miss the fun. Remember, tomorrow night, for exact time, see your local paper. 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
1: You bet.
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19: Escape! You are located on a remote plantation in the crawling Amazon jungle, and an immense army of ravenous ants is closing in on you, swarming in to eat you alive. A deadly black army from which there is no escape. Escape, designed to free you from the four walls of today for a half hour of high adventure. Tonight, at the request of many of our listeners, we bring you a repeat performance of one of the most gripping escape stories. Tonight, we escape to the Amazon jungle and to a creeping, crawling terror, as Carl Stephenson told it in his famous story, Leiningen versus the Ants.

0: I first met Leiningen while performing my duty as district commissioner. As my boat neared his plantation landing, I saw him upon the riverbank regarding me with mild interest. A great hulk of a man with bristling gray hair, bulky nose, and pale eyes. His entire appearance somehow suggested an aging and shabby eagle. He escorted me to the terrace and had drinks brought. I came quickly to the point of my visit and issued my warning. Leiningen puffed placidly at a huge cigar and listened as I said, "And unless they alter their course, and there's no reason why they should, they'll reach your plantation in 2 days at the latest."
1: Well, Commissioner, it was decent of you paddling all this way just to give me the tip. But a herd of crocodiles couldn't drive me from this plantation of mine.
0: No, no, you do not understand at all. These aren't creatures you can fight. They're an elemental force, a gigantic catastrophe. 10 miles long, 2 miles wide, ants, nothing but ants, and each one as big as your thumb. Unless you clear out at once, there'll be nothing left of you but a skeleton picked as clean as your own plantation will be.
1: I'm not an old woman, Commissioner. I'm not going to make a run for it just because trouble's on the way.
0: But it isn't just trouble.
1: And don't think I'm the kind of fathead who tries to beat off lightning with my fists, either. I've got a better weapon, Commissioner. Intelligence. With me, the brain isn't just a second appendix. I know what it's there for.
0: But can't I make you understand the hideous...
1: Commissioner, all my life I have lived by one motto. The human brain needs only to become fully aware of its power to conquer even the elements.
0: Leiningen, you are a madman. I've done my best. Your obstinacy is endangering not only your own life, but the lives of your 400 workers. You don't know these ants. I tell you, you do not know these ants. Leiningen merely sat there, puffing at his cigar and regarding me with a sardonic grin, and I knew it was hopeless. As I boarded my launch and cast off, I turned to look once more at this madman who calmly intended to defy one of the world's greatest scourges. I felt a sudden resentment toward him, yet with it was something else. I had never met a man like that. And I could not help wondering...
1: I stood on the bank of the river watching the commissioner's launch until it rounded a bend and was lost to sight. There was a strange look in the commissioner's eyes as he stood on the deck staring back at me. Clearly, he thought me insane. Well, he would not have been the first to think so. But I, Leiningen, knew my own powers and was sure of myself. I knew that intelligence directed aright always makes man the master of his fate. That night, I called my 400 Indian workers together in the front of the plantation house. I saw their faces go ashen with terror as I told them the ants were coming. Watched them as they milled around muttering. I said nothing more to them. Finally, one of the men stepped forward. Blas, the foreman.
2: We have worked hard here for these 3 years, all of us. We have built the finest plantation in this district. We all share in it. It has been a home for all of us and our families. Now the ants come.
1: So?
2: Those ditches we dug last year, the pipe we put in the ground, that was for the ants?
1: That was for the ants.
2: If we moved our families across the river, the ants could not reach them?
1: That's right. And you?
2: The ants are mighty. We know what they can do. All of us think that you are more mighty. We will stay with you and fight against the ants.
1: I knew that the men would give me that answer. I counted on it. Suddenly, I thought of the commissioner and wondered what he would say at such unquestioning confidence. Would he still think I was insane? At least I knew he was not so
0: out of my mind. One man who calmly evaluated his chances against a deadly menace coolly decided he could win and was willing to stake his life on it, to risk a horrible death for it. It was terrifying, and yet it was fascinating. When dawn came, I sent for my assistant. Together we went to the huge map on the district which hung from a wall of my office. What was the last reported position of the ants?
3: Up here, about 70 miles above this fork in the river.
0: Traveling southeast?
3: Yes.
0: Directly toward Leiningen.
3: Toward whom, sir?
0: That plantation at the bend in the river belongs to a man named Leiningen.
3: Oh.
0: When would you say the ants will reach there?
3: Well, I don't know. I imagine about tomorrow noon.
0: Tomorrow noon. Still time.
3: Still time? What do you mean?
0: Huh? Oh, nothing. Never mind. But what did I mean? Still time for what? For Leiningen to flee? Or still time for me to... Even as I rejected the thought with horror, I knew that the fascination of that man was more than I could resist. That Leiningen's flight was drawing my mind, drawing me back toward that plantation and death. I knew past all doubt that I was going back to Leiningen's plantation. I had

0: was 10 o'clock in the morning when I rounded the bend and saw Leiningen's plantation before me. I put into the dock and tied up the launch. Then I saw him standing on the bank above me, arms folded, stubby cigar in his mouth, and a sardonic grin on his face. I made my way up to him.
1: Back for another warning, Commissioner?
0: No.
1: Back to stay a while?
0: Yes. You don't seem very surprised.
1: I'm not.
0: You expected me?
1: I thought you'd be back. Come along, we'll get some horses. You'll want to ride around the plantation, take a look at the defenses I've rigged up.
0: Yes, I will want to see the defenses.
1: And the ants. We'll be getting a glimpse of them before long, I should think.
0: Yes, and the ants.
1: Come along, then.

0: The defenses Leinungen had devised were quite impressive. Surrounding three sides of the plantation like a huge horseshoe was a 12-foot-wide ditch. The end of this horseshoe-shaped ditch ran into the river, which formed the fourth side of the plantation. And at the upriver entrance to the ditch, Leinungen had constructed a dam by which river water could be diverted into the ditch. A large handrail controlled the floodgate of the dam, and apparently Leinungen had ordered it opened immediately after my arrival. For as we now approached the ditch and rode along it, I could see that it was nearly full.
1: How do you like my first line of defense, Commissioner?
0: Well, it's reassuring, like a moat around a castle.
1: Unless the ants know how to build rafts, they won't reach the plantation. But this is only the outer moat. There's a better one than this. Come along, we'll go up to the high ground where the buildings are and get a view from there.
0: Leinungen.
1: What?
0: I didn't see any women or children around the plantation or any animals.
1: Yes, that's right. Move them across the river.
0: I might have known.
1: What?
0: Nothing.
1: Here we are. There, you see the ditch?
0: Much smaller than the other.
1: You've noticed how all the buildings are on this piece of high ground. This inner ditch surrounds them. It's lined with concrete.
0: But even filled with water, this is no barrier. It's not big enough. Why, if the ants get this far, they will...
1: They'll get no farther. This ditch wasn't built for water, Commissioner. You see the pipes leading into it? See those storage tanks up on the hill there? Petrol. We can throw up a wall of flame. They won't like that.
0: Well, I hope you are right. Leinungen, look.
1: Huh?
0: Over the edge of the jungle, all those animals.
1: Yes. Running like the wind. Everything from jaguars to monkeys.
0: Good heavens.
1: Remember, they don't have any ditches.
0: But can they escape?
1: They'll be all right as long as they don't get caught between the river and the ants. They can outrun the crawlers. But if they get trapped, it's either the ants or the crocodiles.
0: Ooh.
1: Look. Look, Commissioner. Look over there on the horizon. There are your ants. Look at them.

0: It was a sight I will never forget. Over the range of hills, as far as I could see, crept a darkening hem, ever longer and broader, until the shadows spread across the entire slope, then downward, downward, uncannily swift, and all the green herbage on the entire slope was being mown as by a giant sickle, leaving only the vast moving shadow extending, deepening, and moving rapidly near.
1: They're a hideous lot, aren't they?
0: Lanyard, we can't last against that. Look at them. Why, they could fill your ditches with their corpses and still have enough to destroy every one of us. We've got to run.
1: No, they haven't gotten to us yet. They never will.

hostile army was approaching in perfect formation. No human battalions, however well-drilled, could ever hope to rival the precision of that advance. Along the front that moved forward as uniformly as a straight line, the ants drew nearer and nearer to the water ditch. As they approached, two outlying wings of the army detached themselves from the main body and started marching along the sides of the ditch, no doubt expecting at some point to find a crossing. And during this hour-long flanking movement, the main army remained still. Across the scant 12 feet of ditch, I stared at them, and they stared back at me. A solid mass, everyone as big as my thumb, with a reddish-black body and long legs. Suddenly a sound so unearthly as to freeze our blood jerked our heads in the direction of the jungle on the far side of the ditch. Coming toward the ditch at a stumbling gallop was a stag, covered over and over with ants. Lanigan threw up his rifle, and the stag fell lifeless to the ground, its agonies at an end. Horrified as I was, my curiosity impelled me to glance at my watch. I had to know how long the ants would take.

0: After 6 minutes, only the white, polished bones of the stag remained. Leinenjön and I exchanged glances, and I could see a change in him. Gone was the sporting zest of the novel contest. In its place was a cold, violent purpose to send these vermin back to the hell where they belonged. If he did not, we were both only too sure of the alternative. And now we even knew how long it would take the ants once they got to us. Around 4 in the afternoon, the ant scouts, having found no crossing, there was a stirring among the main army. And then an immense flood of ants, a glimmering black cataract, about 100 yards in width, commenced pouring down the far slope of the ditch. Thousands drowned instantly, but the rest began using the bodies as bridges. Leinenjön immediately swung into action.
1: Can I help? Get to the dam, open the floodgate more to get the water in the ditch moving faster.
2: Senor.
1: This looks like a spot for action. Commissioner.
0: Yes.
1: Beginning to see what I was talking about.
0: What do you mean?
1: About intelligence being more than a match for anything it tackles. Take the ants. They've got no intelligence. They'd have attacked along the whole length of the ditch instead of a narrow front like this. They'd have been across by now. There. Too bad for them. I'm not running their campaign for them.
0: You can joke about it like that with the ants halfway across the ditch.
1: All right, man. Busy with the shovels now. Dump some sand and clods on them and see how they like that. You with the petrol sprinklers. Start pumping. I don't like it, Commissioner. I don't like it a bit. Look at them.
0: Yes, but look at the ones on the far side of the ditch. Whole clumps of them rolling into the water. The rest are using them for bridges.
1: Commissioner, the water's moving faster now.
0: Tenayo got the floodgates open.
1: Yes, look at the ants. They can't hold their own against the current now. They're being washed away. Look at them, Commissioner. The water's carrying them away. We beat them. We won out.
0: It was true. Leinenjön had won at least the opening round. The floodgates were left open to forestall any night crossing. I suppose I hoped that the ants would go on, pass us by. But when dawn came, the dark blanket was still there, motionless, across the ditch. Then we noticed a feverish activity on the other side of the plantation. Here a grove of tamarind trees lined the far end of the ditch, and every tree swarmed with the crawling insects. But instead of eating the leaves, they were merely gnawing through the stems so that a thick green shower fell steadily to the ground. Well, it looks as if it's feeding time for our friends, eh?
1: Yes. Blas.
3: Yeah?
1: Have all the petrol pumps brought here and get everyone over here except the lookouts on the other side and then pass out the shovels.
3: Yes, senor.
1: Looks like I underestimated them when I said they didn't have intelligence.
0: What do you mean?
1: I said if they wanted to get across, they'd have to have rats. That's just what they've got. Those leaves are their rats.
0: Even as he spoke, the leaves went tumbling down the far bank by the thousands. The current drew them away from the bank, and each leaf carried several ants.
1: Don't worry. As long as you keep spraying them and shoveling dirt on the rats, they can't land.
4: But there will be too many.
0: It's true. Look, more leaves in the ditch all the time. Why, they'll have a solid carpet to walk across in a minute.
1: Not so fast, Commissioner. I've still got a trick up my sleeve for them.
4: The water!
0: The ditch is drying up.
1: Of course it's drying up. That's the plan. Those are the orders I sent to the dam.
0: Are you mad? As soon as it's empty, what's to prevent the ants? Look, the water's way down. It's almost dry. They'll be able to crawl across the bottom.
1: They'll not make it if the man at the dam carries out his orders. He should have opened the gates again by now.
0: To flood the ants?
1: Right.
0: But what a chance to take if anything should happen.
1: Commissioner, here it comes. Here comes the water. Now we'll give the crawlers a ditch a good ride. Out into the river. Look at them. Look at them go.
0: Leinenjön's tactics were successful at first. The violent flow of water at the original depth raced through the ditch, overwhelming leaves and ants and sweeping them along. 3 times the ditch was emptied, 3 times the ants raced across its bottom, and 3 times the rushing water arriving just in time carried them away. But the 4th time, As the water lowered nearly to the bottom of the ditch, we waited in vain for the rushing waters. And then... Senor! Senor!
1: What's the matter? What's gone wrong at the dam?
0: The ants. Just as they managed the dam, lowered the water almost to the bottom, the ants attacked. Before he could open the floodgate, he was almost surrounded. The ants ran, and he ran after them. They are across the ditch! Leiningen stood motionless, absorbing the news of his defeat without a word. Then, simply, he raised his pistol and fired three shots into the air. The prearranged signal for all men to retreat instantly to the second line of defense, the concrete ditches more than a mile from the point of invasion. Soon after we arrived there, the natives commenced straggling in silently. Leiningen waited until all of them had gathered, then he spoke to them.
1: Well, lads, we won the first round, lost the second, but we'll smash the crawlers yet. Anyone who thinks otherwise can draw his pay and push off. There are rafts enough on the river and plenty of time still to reach them. You stay then. Good. Thank you, lads. And you, Commissioner?
0: I can't persuade you to give up the fight.
1: You cannot.
0: Then I stay, too.
1: I knew you.
2: Senor! Senor! A few of the ants have reached the ditch.
1: They're trying to get across?
2: No, senor.
1: I didn't think they would. There's plenty of food out there for them. Crops I've spent 3 years in raising. Not to last them until morning, anyway.
0: Yes, we were safe for the moment. But the next morning, the black swarm was solid around us, and their shock troops were hard at work. They were dropping shreds of bark and twigs and leaves into the petrol-filled ditches, forming a floating bridge across the surface of the liquid. Leiningen stood silently watching this operation, and I could see a grudging admiration on his face. Then, after several hours, the attack came.

0: Down the ditch they poured, millions of them, and across the bridge of twigs, rapidly approached the inner side. Leiningen sat motionless, watching them. Leiningen, for the love of God, don't sit there like a statue. They'll be on us in a moment.
1: Let them fill it first. Now. All right. Everyone back from the ditch. Lars, hand me the torch. Now we'll see how our friends like a little heat around them.
0: The flames from the ditch shot up into the air, devouring ants by the millions. But as they returned to the assault time after time, a slow, sickening horror crept into my mind. I looked quickly at Leiningen, then at the petrol tanks. He read my gaze and nodded slowly.
1: That's right, Commissioner. We could hold them off forever if our supply of petrol was unlimited, but it isn't. We've got only enough to fill the ditch once more.
0: Leiningen, isn't there any way at all? We've got to do something.
1: Yes, I know. There must be a way. There must be something on earth that'll drive this devil's spawn back to the hell they came from. Yes, then. Yes.
0: What is it?
1: We'll flood the whole plantation.
0: Flood? But how?
1: The river's higher than any point except this high ground we're on now. The river was dammed all the way. It would overflow that stone breakwater and flood the whole plantation. We've got to close the floodgate at the dam. That'll do it.
0: You're mad. The dam is nearly 2 miles away. 2 miles of ants.
1: Lads, listen to me. Listen, lads. I'm proud of you. Now there's still a chance. By shutting the floodgates and the dam and flooding the whole plantation from the river. The moment I'm over the ditch, set fire to it. That'll allow time for the flood to wash away the ants. Then all you have to do is wait for me.
0: It's impossible. You can't get to the dam, let alone get back.
1: That's where you're wrong, Commissioner. I'll get there and I'll get back. Take care of things while I'm gone.
0: I watched him as he calmly pulled on high leather boots, drew gauntlets over his hands, and stuffed the spaces between breeches and boots, gauntlets and arms with petrol-soaked rags. He shielded his eyes with close-fitting mosquito goggles and plugged his nostrils and ears with cotton. Then the natives drenched his clothes with petrol. Blas, who acted as doctor to the men, smeared a salve over him. And finally, Leiningen was ready. And as he stood
1: as
0: calmly
1: stood
0: surveying
1: near
0: the
1: ditch, ready for the run, I realized this was as it should be. I, Leiningen, would meet the ants and defeat them, or be defeated by them. Leiningen versus the ants. Yes, it was right that it should be like this. But now there was no more time for thought, only action. I took a deep breath, and then bounded across the ditch and among the ants. I ran in long, equal strides with one thought, one sensation in my being. I must get through. I dodged all trees and shrubs, and except for the split second my soles touched the ground, the ants had no opportunity to alight on me. I ran on. I was halfway to the dam before I felt ants under my clothes and a few on my face. I struck at them mechanically, scarcely conscious of their bites. And the dam drew toward me slowly. The distance grew less and less. Finally, only 100 yards away. Then 50. Then I was there. I gripped the ant-covered wheel, but hardly had I seized it when a horde of ants flowed over my hands and arms. I strained, and slowly the wheel turned. It turned more. And the floodgate was swinging slowly shut, and then it was shut. The water was rising behind the breakwater, closer to the top, closer. And then it was spilling over. The flooding of the plantation had begun. I let go of the wheel. And for the first time I realized I was coated from head to foot with the fiends. Tongues of fire stabbed at me as they bit into my flesh. I almost lost my head with the pain as I ran, knocking ants from my body, brushing them from my bloody face. And then one bit me just below the rim of my goggles. I managed to tear it away. But the agony of the bite and its venom drilled into the eye nerves. I saw now through circles of fire into a milky mist. I was almost blinded. But I knew that if I tripped and fell, I ran on, my heart pounding as if it would burst, blood roaring in my ears, a giant's fist battering my lungs. And then I could see dimly that wall of flame at the ditch, but it was too far away. It could not last half that distance. I stumbled. I fell. Felt myself being swarmed over, devoured. I tried to rise. A great weight. And then suddenly the vision of the half-devoured stag in my brain. 6 minutes. Then nothing but bones. I couldn't let that happen to me. I couldn't die like that. To my feet. My feet dragged myself forward toward the flame. The ditch. A ring of flame close to the ground. Only a little farther. 10 steps. 8.
0: We had waited for hours when all at once through the blazing ring around us, an apparition hurtled and fell full length on the ground. It was Leinenchen, alive with ants, unconscious, with blazing eyes and lacerated face. We rushed to him, stripped off his clothes, and tore at the ants that covered him. His body seemed almost one open wound. In one place, I could see a white bone.

0: Later, as the curtain of flame lowered, I looked out where that blanket of ants had been and saw only a vast expanse of water covering the entire plantation and working its way to within a few feet of the concrete ditch. The ants were gone, drowned, and Leiningen had won. Leiningen lay on his bed, his body swathed from head to foot with bandages, but alive.
1: Everything in order.
0: They are gone.
1: I told you I'd come back, even if I am a bit streamlined.
0: He grinned and shut his eyes. He slept.

0: Escape is produced and directed by Norman McDonald, and tonight brought you Leiningen versus the Ants by Carl Stephenson, adapted for radio by Robert Reif, with Bill Conrad as Leiningen and Jay Novello as the commissioner. Music was conceived by Cy Feuer and conducted by Wilbur Hatch. Next week...
1: You are stealthily stalking into a silent desert fortress, walking into what you know may be a trap. Around you stand a legion of dead men, and over you hangs a menace unseen but felt, a menace from which you cannot escape.
0: Next week, we escape with Percival Wren's immortal story, Beau Geste. Good night, then, until this same time next week, when once again we offer you Escape. 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

0: Kellogg's, the greatest name in cereals, presents
1: Wild Bill Hickok! Hiya, folks. Hold on your hats and gallop along with Guy Madison as Wild Bill Hickok and his pal Jingles, which is me, Andy Devine. We've got another rootin' tootin' Wild Bill Hickok adventure story for you from that famous talkin' cereal, Kellogg's Rice Krispies. Snap, crackle, pop.
0: Today, Kellogg's Rice Krispies, the world's only talking cereal, brings you Wild Bill Hickok, transcribed in Hollywood and starring Guy Madison as Wild Bill and Andy Devine as his pal Jingles. In just 30 seconds, you'll hear the exciting story, The Phantom of Gun Valley. You know, at breakfast time, everybody's usually in kind of a hurry. There's not much time for talking. And that's why so many folks, kids and moms and dads, like Kellogg's Rice Krispies. It's the talking cereal. When you pour milk or cream on these light brown toasty puffs of rice, they speak right up and say, snap, crackle, pop, to tell you how crisp they are. So ask Mom to get the cereal that keeps you company, that talks while you eat. Kellogg's Rice Krispies. Most of the dangers that United States Marshal Wild Bill Hickok and his big deputy Jingles ran into were as obvious as 45 caliber slugs or murderous outlaws. But one time, deadly danger led them down a trail of bewildering mystery when they followed the Phantom of Gun Valley.

0: Here we are, Star. Easy, boy, easy. It's far enough now. Yeah, stand there now, Star. This won't take long. There he is, sitting right by the lamp, counting his money.
1: Hold it right there. Don't go for your gun.
2: Who are you?
1: Never mind. Step back from that table so I can pick up that money.
3: Sam, who are you talking to? I thought I heard the door.
1: Oh. Stand over by the wall, ma'am. You won't get hurt.
3: What do you want?
2: He wants the money, Laura.
3: Oh, no.
2: Well, he's not getting it. That's the money I got for my cattle today.
1: I know it.
2: That's the money for my whole year's work. You can't have it, you hear?
3: Sam, be careful.
1: Step back, I said.
2: No!
3: No! Oh, Sam, don't go for your gun, Sam!
1: Now stand back if you don't want to get shot, too.
3: All right, all right.
1: Steady now, steady. Stand still.
3: They'll get you for this, and I hope they hang you, you killer!
1: Get back in that house before I plug you. Up, Star, let's ride. Yeah.
4: Wake up, Jingle. Somebody's at the door.
5: Oh, Bill, it's the middle of the night.
4: It's almost morning. Let's see who it is.
5: I'll light the lamp, Bill.
3: Oh, Bill, help me.
4: Whoa, now, just a minute, ma'am. Come on in, take it easy.
3: It was just awful. He just shot him down and then he shot him again. Can't you do something?
4: Sure we can.
5: Here's the lamp, Bill. What happened? Who was that?
4: Well, let's see. That's Laura Gaines from the Walking J spread.
5: Yeah, it is. Howdy, Mrs. Gaines.
3: I walked into the parlor, and this little fat man with a mask had a gun on Sam, and when Sam wouldn't give him the money, he shot him, and then he shot him again, and he said he'd shoot me, too, if I tried to stop him.
5: Now, just take it easy, ma'am. We can get the story a lot straighter if you can go a little bit slower.
4: How badly is Sam hurt, Laura?
3: I don't know, Bill. I don't even know if he's still alive. I did what I could for him, and I came right into town. Can you get the doctor for me?
4: Sure. Jingles, get dressed. Go get the doctor. I'll saddle the horses and be ready to ride when you get back.
5: Sure, Bill. Now, don't you worry, Laura. We'll take care of everything for you, and we'll stick right with you till we find out what this is all about.

0: Bill, you were in there with the doctor all the time. What do you really think?
1: Doc told you the truth, Laura. Sam had a mighty close call, but there's a good chance that he'll pull through.
0: Thank heaven for that. If only Sam had given that man the money. But it was all our cattle money for the whole year, and Sam decided to fight for it.
2: Bill, we gotta do something about that trigger-crazy sidewinder.
1: We sure do, Jingles. This is roundup time, and with all the ranchers shipping cattle, there's gonna be a lot of big money around.
2: And he might do the same thing with some other rancher.
1: That's what I'm afraid of. Now, Laura, you've got to tell us all you can remember about this man.
0: I told you everything, Bill. He wore a mask so I couldn't see his face, and he was short and fat. And when I followed him out to his horse, he pointed a gun at me and told me to get back inside, so that's the last I saw of him.
1: What sort of a horse was he riding?
0: I did notice that. It was pure white with a black mane and tail.
2: Huh? Well, now, that don't sound right.
0: Oh, I'm sure of it, Jingles.
2: But, Bill, there ain't one horse in 10,000 that's pure white with a black mane and tail.
1: I can remember only seeing one. The one Cy Williams ride.
0: Cy Williams? The stage driver?
2: Yeah. Anytime he ain't driving the stage, he's riding that big white horse with the black mane and tail.
0: Oh, but Bill, Cy Williams is a little thin man.
2: He sure is. A good puff of wind would lift Cy right out of the saddle.
0: Oh, I'm sure it wasn't Cy. It was a little fat man wearing a mask and riding a white horse.
1: I guess we better hunt up Cy and have a talk with him, Jingles.
2: You just take it easy, Laura. Everything's gonna turn out all right now.
0: Oh, I'll be all right, Jingles. You and Bill be careful, won't you?
2: Always careful, ma'am. It's Bill that keeps sticking his neck out.
1: We'll be as careful as we can and still catch that little fat man, Laura. So long for now.
0: Bye.
2: Bill, I just can't figure how.
1: Hold it, Jingles. Look, up there on the hill.
2: White horse with a black mane and tail.
1: Yeah, and a little fat man in the saddle. Let's go.

0: Say, Charlie, you know when you cook breakfast when you're camping out, you hear some mighty cheerful sounds.
1: Oh, yeah. How's that, Slim?
0: Well, sir, the fire kind of sputters and makes a noise, mm-hmm. and the coffee perks loud, and then oft times for cereal, cowhands have Rice Krispies.
1: Oh, and I'll bet the way they go snap, crackle, and pop when you pour on milk or cream makes the cheeriest sound of all.
0: It sure does. It's just like pretty singing the way those little light brown morsels go snap, crackle, and pop to tell you how crisp they are. And somehow it just takes the lonesomeness out of things, even if you're out there all by yourself.
1: Yeah, and I'll tell you another thing. That chirpy sound the world's only talking cereal makes is sure proof that Kellogg's Rice Krispies are crisp. They're always crisp and fresh when you pour them out of the box.
0: Yes, sir, and ready to talk, too. Partners, talk your moms into getting you Kellogg's Rice Krispies. Makes the prettiest sound this side of 9 o'clock, whether you eat them at home or out on the range.
1: Kids, you know Slim is right. Now you ask Mom to get you a big package of Kellogg's Rice Krispies and have some for breakfast tomorrow. As Wild Bill and Jingles stepped out of the ranch house, they spotted the white horse with the black mane and tail and with the little fat rider in the saddle. It was high on the hill above them and moving at a fast gallop, but the lawman mounted and took up the chase.
2: We're gaining on him, Bill. Ain't a horse in the county that can run away from Buckshot and Joker.
3: He's still almost a mile ahead of us, Jingles, and he's almost to town. We're not going to catch him before he gets there.
2: All right, we'll ride right on in and after him.
3: He'll be on saddle and hold up someplace before we get there.
2: Well, he can't hide that cayuse of his. In a town the size of this one, that big white will stick out like a waterfall in the middle of the desert.
3: Yeah, that horse is our best clue to who did the shooting, Jingles. Let's find him as fast as we can. Get up there, Buckshot.
2: Jack, Joker, you heard what Bill said. Ha, ha, ha!

0: Now, look here, Hickok. From the questions you're asking, it sounds like you're accusing me of shooting Sam Gaines.
1: No, he's not accusing you at all, Si.
2: I'm just saying that whoever did the shooting rode a horse that looks exactly like yours.
0: Which is the same as saying that I did it.
2: Si, I don't think you did do it.
1: Heck no. The man we're after is about 3 times as fat as you are.
2: All we want to do is look at your horse.
0: There you go again. Well, I'm getting tired of being took for a hold-up man. Now, get out of here.
1: Si, put that gun away.
2: Get him, Jingles.
1: Come on, now, drop that gun.
2: I've got his arm, Jingles.
1: You ought to know you couldn't cover both of us. Now, let go.
0: No!
1: That's better.
2: Now, stand up and cut out the foolishness, Si. We're law officers, and we're here on business.
1: And for somebody that doesn't even look like the gent we're after, you're acting about as guilty as a black bear in a honey tree.
0: I'm sorry, Bill. I lost my head. You come awful close to calling me a gunslinging robber.
2: There's a good way to prove you're not.
0: How's that?
2: Let us have a look at that white horse of yours.
0: Oh, all right, go ahead. I got to take the stage out at noon. I got 6 horses to harness.
1: Now, where is your horse?
0: In that box stall at the back of the stables. But watch him. Star don't think much of strangers.
2: We'll watch him. Come on, Jingles.
1: What are you going to look for, Bill?
2: I just want to see if Star's been ridden hard. He's all lathered up. He's probably the horse we chased into town.
1: I never thought of that.
2: There he is.
1: Easy now, Star. Now, we ain't gonna hurt you. What's the matter, Bill?
2: This horse is as cool as a trout stream, Jingles. He hasn't been out of his stall all night.
0: See? What did I tell you?
1: I thought you was busy hitching the stagecoach team.
0: I had to see what you was up to. Well, what do you think now?
1: Just what we thought before, you little sawed-off bobcat.
2: We never thought you were guilty, Si. But whoever he is rides a horse just like this one.
0: There ain't another horse just like that one, and you know it. Either you and Jingles have got it in for me for some reason, or that horse you saw was a ghost.

0: Kingdoms.
1: What? Who? Hey! Now, don't come busting into the office like that when I'm taking a nap, Sheriff. You scared me out of 6 months' growth and my knees are shaking like a day-old colt.
0: Can't help it. Where's Bill? I gotta talk to him.
1: Oh, he'll be back in a minute. Just went to the post office. Now, what's got you so fired up, Sheriff?
0: That Phantom Rider again.
1: What Phantom Rider?
0: That little fat man on the white horse. He's done it again.
1: When?
0: Last night. Shot and killed Luke Griswold out of Blue Mountain and stole the cattle money Luke got in the mail yesterday afternoon. That's the fourth one this week, and Sam Gaines is the only one that's still alive. The other three are dead.
1: Howdy, Bill. Sheriff just dropped in to see you.
0: Hello, Bill. I got news for you.
2: All right, what's up?
1: Well, he says that a Phantom got his mail in a white horse, and when it come to the mail, Luke Griswold sold his cattle, a Blue Mountain came to town and shot him, and he's dead.
2: Jingles, huh? What are you talking about?
0: Oh, he's all mixed up, Bill. Oh. Luke Griswold got shot and killed for his cattle money last night.
2: Oh, that's too bad. Anybody see it?
0: Well, the hands come running out of the bunkhouse when they heard the shot, and that little fat man on the

0: I'm beginning to think all of us have been seeing ghosts.
1: Oh, cut it out, Jingles. Now let's go check on Si's horse again.
2: Already did. Had my deputy sneak down to the remount stable at the stage station. Si wasn't there, but his horse was.
1: Had it been ridden?
2: Nope. Cool and dry and wearing a horse blanket.
0: Well, that proves that Si and his horse Star aren't the ones that are guilty. Now we got to find out who is.
2: Yeah, where do we start?
1: Well, it looks like we've got a varmint to catch. Let's set a trap.
0: That makes sense, but where do we set it? He strikes in a different place every night.
1: But every time, he strikes at a cattleman who's just collected his money that afternoon.
2: By golly, you're right, Bill.
1: Where does that money come from?
2: Why, it comes from the cattle buyers over at the railhead. Every day, a trainload of cattle goes out, and the money's sent up here on the stage along with the mail.
0: Now we're getting somewhere. I don't know where, but we're getting there.
1: We're getting over to the stage depot to see who gets a shipment of money today, Jingles. Come on, Sheriff.
2: Oh, maybe we ought to disguise ourselves and do our snooping around quiet-like so nobody gets suspicious.
0: That idea won't work, Sheriff. There ain't no way in the world to disguise Jingles P. Jones. Now, hold still, Joker.
2: You're right there. A skinny man can stuff himself up with pillows, but with a shape like yours, you can't take nothing off.
1: Hold it a minute. You just came up with a whole new idea, Sheriff.
2: I did?
1: Sure. All week, we've been looking for a little fat man who's been doing this killing. Maybe we ought to be looking for a little skinny man who stuffs himself up with pillows.
2: And rides a white horse with a black mane and tail.
0: Well, what do you know? I know right where to find a little skinny man.
1: And he rides that kind of a horse.
2: And he drives a stage every day bringing in the money for them cattlemen.
1: Get up, Buckshot.
0: Get around, Joker. I'll bet we're going to talk to Mr. Si

0: Here it comes, Bill. Size up on the box.
1: Good. You know what you're to do, Laura.
2: Sure, Bill. You want me to listen to his voice when you talk to him. But I still don't think Cy is the one. He doesn't look like him at all.
0: Remember, he could have changed his look. He sure can't handle them horses.
1: Yeah, he's real good with them. Hey, Cy, I want to talk to you.
3: I'm busy now, Hickok. Got a load of money and mail to turn over to the post office.
1: I'll just talk while you're getting unloaded.
3: And I can't stop you from talking. And I sure wish you'd leave me alone.
0: We can't leave anybody alone till we find out who's been doing all the robbing and killing.
3: Well, it ain't me. You know yourself that Star, that horse of mine, ain't been out of the barn on any of the nights that there's been robberies.
0: Oh. What's the matter, Laura?
3: Yeah. What's the matter, Miss Gaines?
2: Oh, nothing. Nothing. I just happened to think of something I should have remembered.
3: What's that got to do with me?
2: Well, nothing. Nothing at all.
3: Yeah. And then I'll leave him. Got the mail and the cattle money for Ed Brody. Got to get it over to the post office before you accuse me of robbing the United States mail.
1: Well, he's just as jumpy as ever.
0: Sure acts suspicious to me.
1: What do you think, Laura? Could you recognize the voice?
2: Maybe, Bill, but I'd hate to say unless I knew for sure.
0: Well, that didn't work either.
2: But there's one thing I just remembered.
1: What's that?
2: The night that Sam was shot, I was at the door when the bandit rode away. And when he started his horse, he called him by name.
0: What was the name of his horse?
2: It was Star.
4: Say, Slim, did you ever see an Indian talking with smoke signals?
5: Sure thing, Charlie. It's sort of amazing, too. Just by sending up smoke signals, Indians used to send long-distance messages. They had a language all their own. And nobody could tell what Indians were talking about unless they understood their smoke signals. But I know what this is all leading up to. Kellogg's Rice Krispies.
4: Right. Because Kellogg's Rice Krispies have a language all their own, too. But it's a language anybody can understand. Their friendly, cheerful snap, crackle, pop sure let you know pronto, better than words can, how fresh and crisp they are.
5: You're sure right, Charlie, about it being easy to understand. Makes good listening, and better yet, mighty fine eating.
4: You betcha, Slim. And the reason Kellogg's Rice Krispies are always so cheery and talkative is that they're so fresh and crisp. When you pour on milk or cream, they just naturally speak up to tell you so. Now, have Mom get you a package of Kellogg's Rice Krispies, the world's only talking cereal, the very next time she shops.

0: And believe me, Rice Krispies snap, crackle, and pop language is better than the Indian smoke talk any day. Because you can eat Rice Krispies, you can't eat smoke.
1: Remember, ask Mom to get you Rice Krispies. Everything seemed to point to Cy Williams, the stage driver, and his white horse Star in the search for the Phantom Killer. But Wild Bill always found the horse in the barn after each crime, and it showed no signs of having been ridden hard during the night. Bill still had to find proof.
2: Doggone it, Bill. You mean you want more proof than you got already?
3: We can't prove a man guilty of murder in what we have now, Jingle.
4: I know that, but if we let him run loose, Ed Brody's liable to get killed tonight. He picked up his money and took it out to the ranch.
3: I know that, Sheriff. And Jingles and I are riding out there to wait for that phantom rider.
2: We are?
3: We sure are. And if he comes near that ranch on his white horse, he's riding right into trouble.
2: All I want is one clear shot at him. I'll find out whether he's a phantom or not.
3: I just want to find out if he's Cy Williams.
4: Well, if it is Cy, he ain't made a move yet. He's still up in his room at the hotel, and his horse Star is in the box stall down at the remount stable.
3: Yeah, and I want you to make sure he stays there.
4: The horse?
3: That's right. You hide out in that stable and don't let that horse out of your sight, Sheriff. If Cy takes him out, hit the saddle and trail him. But if he doesn't, you stay there all night.
4: Anything you say, Bill.
3: All right, Jingles. Let's get out to Brody's ranch.

0: Well, we got one break, Bill. There's a little bit of a moon.
1: Yeah. And we can see all around the ranch house from up here on the hill.
0: Well, if that rider's coming, I wish you'd hurry up. It's almost midnight.
1: Hold it. I hear something.
0: Where? What?
1: It's a horse, all right. Come down the hill above us.
0: Bill, I got Buckshot and Joker hit up there. What if he finds them?
1: Just keep quiet and hope he doesn't.
2: Hold up, hold.
0: Bill, you stopped. You heard Joker.
2: I know it. Now quiet.
3: Joker, you big idiot! Shut up!
1: Now you've done it, Jingles. Get out and start shooting, partner.
0: That'll be a pleasure. There he goes. He's riding a white horse.
1: Run for the horses, Jingles. I think this time we've

0: Doggone it, Bill. Beat us to town again.
1: He had a good start before we ever got to our horse. Here's the stage depot. Ho, Buckshot.
0: Oh, ho, Joker, ho.
2: Bill, Jacobs, did you just ride by here?
0: No, Sheriff, but the man we were chasing did.
2: I was inside watching that big white, and somebody went by flying at a full gallop before I get my head out the door.
1: The star out of his stall at all tonight?
2: Nope. I watched him like a hawk, Bill.
0: Oh, there goes our proof again, Bill.
1: I don't think so. I'll bet we'll find another horse with a black mane and tail, and I'll bet he'll be tied in back of the hotel.
0: Two horses like that? It ain't possible.
1: Now, you're the one who wants proof. All right, let's...

0: Here's the hotel stable, Jingles. Easy, Buckshot.
1: Whoa, down, Joker. Whoa. Bill. Somebody coming out the door.
0: Oh, boy.
1: Whoa.
0: All right. Hold it right there.
1: You dropped him, Bill.
0: Keep away from that gun.
2: Yeah. Oh. All right, Hickok. What's the idea of shooting an honest citizen just because he comes home late?
0: We'll find out whether you're honest or not. What are you doing with those two pillows?
2: They're the pillows out of my hotel room. And it's none of your business what I was doing with them.
0: Jingles, step into that stable and look for a white horse.
1: Sure, Bill.
2: I'm getting out of here.
0: Oh, no, you're not. You try to run from me and I'll shoot you.
2: You wouldn't.
0: If you're the killer I think you are, I wouldn't take a chance of letting you get away.
2: I think you mean it.
0: I sure do.
1: Well, looks like we hit the jackpot, Bill.
0: A white horse, huh?
1: With a black mane and tail and lathered from one end to the other.
0: How about it, Si?
2: That's it, Marshal. I'm finished.
1: You bet you're finished. You had us fooled for a while with two horses and two pillows, but there's two of us, too. When we put two and two together, it added up to too many killings, too many horses, and one little ghost rider that was too darn fat.
0: Let's check that arithmetic, Jingles. I think we got one to carry.
1: Yeah, we sure have. One little killer to carry right off to jail.

0: And now, here are the stars of Wild Bill Hickok, Guy Madison, and Andy Devine.
1: Folks, next Monday, we're going to take you up into the Northwest for our Wild Bill Hickok story.
2: We sure are, kids. And we've got a corker. It's all about trouble and gunfighting in the timber country. We call it the whine of a saw.
1: So long, kids.
2: See you Monday.
0: Say, what day is today? 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Kellogg's, the greatest name in cereals, has brought you another exciting story of Wild Bill Hickok, starring Guy Madison and Andy Devine in person. Today's cast included Marion Richmond, Tim Graham, and Leroy Leonard. Our story was written and directed by Paul Pierce, music by Dick Arant. This is a David Heyer production, transcribed in Hollywood. Now, this is Charlie Lyon speaking for Kellogg's, the greatest name in cereals, reminding you to listen again Monday, same time, same station, for another adventure of
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0: When it comes to the weekend, you want to cut loose and celebrate? We got the soundtrack for that. 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Timeless Oldies Variety Show, and it's heard on the weekend with laughs and games and stuff. 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

0: Did I ever tell you about the time I got mixed up in a plot to murder Santa Claus?
1: Yeah.
0: It all started when I answered a Christmas ad for a department store. The ad said young man of good character as auxiliary store detective and other duties. 2-week employment. 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
2: This way, Mr.
0: Fortune, Rocky Fortune, Mr. Prim.
2: Yes. This is fifth floor, children's toys. Note, please, Santa's workshop and the enchanted igloo. This will be your post.
0: What do I do?
2: Just keep an eye on the merchandise. Quackenbaum's has had a good deal of shoplifting recently.
0: Yeah, especially in the jewelry department, eh?
2: Don't like to talk about that, Mr. Fortune.
0: Mister, it's been on the front page of all the newspapers for a week. $8,000 worth of pearls.
2: Wow. The thief will be apprehended in good time, have no fear. Well, I must get back to my office.
0: Just a minute, Mr. Prim.
2: Yes?
0: What happens if I see a gunner?
2: A what?
0: A lifter, a thief.
2: Apprehend the criminal with the merchandise and bring both to my office behind the elevators. The name Lysander Prim is on the door.
0: Check.
2: Oh, and one other thing.
0: Yeah?
2: At lunch hour, you will relieve Santa Claus.
0: You mean put on a beard and everything?
2: Oh, it's just for half an hour. As a matter of fact, you start in exactly 5 minutes.
0: I'm not exactly built for this.
2: Neither is our present Santa. They're running thin this year. Just ask Big Elf to help stuff you.
0: Big Elf?
2: Santa's helper. The large fellow in the elf suit.
0: Oh, sure.
2: Good luck, Mr. Fortune. The honor of Quackenbaum's is in your hands.
0: At $44.50 a week, Mr. Quackenbaum is getting a bargain. Big Elf, whose name is Marty, weighs about 250. He helps me into Santa's suit, and I take over inside the magic igloo while Santa goes out for some chowder. I embarrass a couple of mothers by promising everything the kids ask for, and I'm really living it up, having the time of my life, when a little girl about 6 comes in all by herself. She's a pretty little thing, too, with blue eyes and freckles. On one leg is a light steel brace. Jingle bells, jingle bells, jingle all, and that's what I want for Christmas. Well, hello, honey. You here all alone?
3: Yes, sir.
0: Well, what can I do for you?
3: I have a note for you.
0: A letter for old Santa, huh? Ho, ho, let's have a look. Dear Santa, you know what we want for Christmas. We better get it or you'll never live to make those Christmas Eve deliveries. Signed, you know who. Well, well, did you write this letter yourself, honey?
3: No, sir. A man gave it to me.
0: What did he look like?
3: Big man with a black mustache. He gave me a nickel, too.
0: Heavy spender, huh? Honey, what's your name?
3: Gail. Gail Grayson.
0: And what would you like Santa to bring you for Christmas, Gail?
3: I'd like your elf.
0: You mean Big Bonehead out there?
3: Oh, no. Not the man in the elf suit. I mean the elf doll. The one with the red silk suit and the green hat.
0: Oh, well, that's pretty expensive, honey. Maybe your mommy and daddy can't afford it.
3: I don't have any mommy and daddy.
0: Oh. Well, you leave your name and address with Santa, and I'll see if we can't arrange for something. It might not be that same doll, but...
3: That's the one I want.
0: Yeah, I can see that. Well, look, Gail.
3: Gail?
4: Gail, there you are. I told you to wait outside the man's office.
3: I wanted to talk to Santa about getting that elf doll.
4: Honey, I told you that doll cost too much.
3: Santa says maybe he can arrange something.
4: Santa's wrong. Look, mister, I've just been seeing a man about trying to get a job in this place so we can afford to eat. I don't have money for expensive dolls.
0: Well, I'm sorry, miss.
4: Well, you've no business building up false hopes in children. They put so much faith in this.
0: Well, if you'd just let me explain,
4: Come around and explain Christmas Eve if you can.
0: Well, I'd like to, but I don't even know your name.
3: This is my sister, Laura. And we live at 65 Bleakman Street, 5 flights up Santa...
4: Gail, for heaven's sake. Come along.
3: You won't forget the doll, will you, Santa? Please, please don't forget. Please.
5: Lose a customer, Jack?
0: I'm afraid I lost a friend, too.
5: Cheer up. Maybe you won't live long, then you won't need a friend.
0: Why don't you just stick to being a big elf, huh, Marty?
5: Don't be a wise guy, Fortune.
0: Me? I'm never a smart aleck. By the way, how do they spell elf? O-A-F? After lunch, the real make-believe Santa Claus comes back, and I turn over the suit, beard, and stuffing. I'm glad to get back to being a store detective. That big elf is no pleasure to work with. I keep thinking of little Gail. Well, let's face it, I keep thinking of her big sister, who's got eyes like Dresden china and a figure like a Lamarge teapot. I wonder if I'm ever going to see her again. I don't have to wonder long, because right away things begin to happen.
3: Help! Dorothy! Doctor! Doctor!
0: All right. Hold it.
3: Oh, let me go.
0: Take it easy. Well, Laura Grayson.
4: Who are you?
0: Santa Claus, remember? My name is Rocky Fortune. I'm also the store dick in this department.
4: Oh, Mr. Fortune, please. I don't know why I took it.
0: Well, let's see what we've got here.
4: It's the elf doll, the one Gail wanted.
0: Oh, baby, if you're going to shoplift a doll, they got better ways worked out than just pick it up and run with it.
4: I had to take it. I couldn't disappoint her. I couldn't.
0: Yeah, I guess it was partly my fault.
4: Well, I suppose you'll turn me over to the police now.
0: Well, hold it. Lady, this ain't for general publication. Between you and me, I'm the world's worst toy store detective. Too much larceny in my blood. So I'll just turn around for 20 or 30 minutes, and if you're not gone when I turn back, I'm going to put the pinch on you.
4: You're letting me go?
0: Please, let's not be vulgar.
4: Well, thank you, Rocky.
0: Hey.
4: What?
0: You forgot the doll.
4: But...
0: I was going to buy it for you anyway. Besides, I get it for only $3 because it's a display model. Now beat it.
4: Oh, Rocky, I could kiss you.
0: Go ahead.
4: I will. Merry Christmas.
0: And a Happy New Year to you. Wow. The kid slips down the stairway with the elf doll, and I am still wearing a lipstick on my cheek when Mr. Prim boils over. He looks so much like a clothing store dummy, you expect to find a price tag on him. Right behind him is Marty, the big oaf elf.
2: Mr. Fortune.
0: Oh, hi.
2: Where is she?
0: Where is who? Whom? He.
5: The dame who stole the doll from Santa's workshop.
0: Oh, you are a little elf, aren't you?
2: Mr. Marty here tells me he saw you catch her. Where is she?
0: Overpowered me. She must be a lady wrestler or something.
2: Mr. Fortune.
0: Tell you what, though, Mr. Prim, just to make everything okay, I'll pay for the doll.
2: What?
0: No kidding. You see, I know the young lady, and I was going to buy it for her anyway, so I...
2: Well, thought... this is highly irregular.
0: Oh, come on, Mr. Prim. Think of how proud Mr. Quackenbaum will be when you tell him you unloaded that shop-worn display model. Huh?
2: Well, it's highly irregular, but go ahead. The sales clerk will make out the proper form.
0: Well, thanks, Mr. Prim. I'll do that.
5: Hey, Fortune.
0: Yeah.
5: What was the dame's name?
0: What's it to you?
5: Just curious, you know.
0: I know. Stay just as you are. After closing time, I go into the employee's dressing room for a quick wash-up and a change of linen. Place empties out when my pal, the store Santa, flaps in after a hard day at the igloo. He takes off his red suit, and I see he's built like a Japanese wrestler with a nose like Rudolph the Reindeer. Only it ain't from drinking melted snow.
1: Well, good night, everybody.
0: Good night, Herm. Looks as if the detectives and the Santa Clauses are the late workers in this department, huh?
6: Yeah. Just you and me now.
0: Just you, Santa. I'm blowing right now.
6: Just a minute.
0: Yeah?
6: That girl who stole the elf doll.
0: What about her?
6: Mr. Prim mentioned that you know her.
0: So?
6: I'd like to know her name.
0: You're the second guy in a half an hour. What is this?
6: Just what I said, Fortune. What's her name and where does she live?
0: Look, I know you've been making a list and checking it twice, Uncle, but just what do you want to... Why do you want to know?
6: I had my eye on that elf doll myself for my kid. I'd like to get it for her.
0: They got brand new ones in stock.
6: I'm interested in that one. So the name, huh?
0: Sorry, Uncle.
6: Fortune, maybe I don't make myself clear. I want that girl's name and address. I want it very bad.
0: You know you shouldn't use that tone of voice. You don't sound like you got the holiday spirit.
6: I'm going to use more than a tone of voice if you don't unclaim.
0: Sorry, Sam.
6: Okay, Fortune.
0: Okay, Mom. You want to fight?
1: I'll fight. What's her name?
0: Why, you...
2: Gentlemen, please, just what is going on here? Well?
0: Let Samson here tell you.
6: I was just showing Mr. Fortune here a couple of judo holds that might come in handy next time a young girl overpowers.
2: This is not a gymnasium, gentlemen. I'll thank you to leave and report back promptly tomorrow morning. Good evening.
0: I managed to stagger out of my own power and head back to my flat. I figure I'll have some supper and then locate Laura Grayson for another look at that elf doll that everybody wants to get his hands on. Also, for another look at Laura Grayson. Yeah. I stop to line my flue at a local cafeteria and go up to the flat. I walk in like I live there, which I do, and discover I have guests.
7: Hello, Rocky.
0: Well, Sergeant Hamilton J. Finger. If I knew you were coming, I'd have baked a cake. With poison in it.
8: A cake with a file in it would be more useful where you're going, Rocky, my old pal.
0: You are referring to the house of detention?
8: The same.
0: Well, sir, if my days as a process server served me correctly, they make mention of a thing titled due process, which means you don't arrest a guy without you can make some kind of charge, right?
8: Right.
0: So?
8: So we would like to revolve the wheel of our conversation around the axle of your understanding down at the Irish clubhouse.
0: Concerning?
8: Concerning a murder.
0: You said a murder?
8: Yeah.
0: Who?
8: Rocky, this is going to come as a shock to a naive young boy like yourself. But there ain't no Santa Claus.
0: How come?
8: How come? Because somebody stuck a knife in him. He's laying on his face over in Quackenbaum's department store. Let's go.
0: I spent the next few hours as a guest of the city, in the squad room, or sweat box, as it is affectionately remembered by inmates of various steel academies in this state. And mine host, the Sergeant Finger.
9: All right! Now for the last time. You had an argument with him, right?
0: He had one with me.
9: Okay. He socked you.
0: Yes.
9: You socked him.
0: Right.
9: You got interrupted.
0: Right.
9: You left.
0: Right.
9: Then you come back and stabbed him.
0: Wrong.
9: Okay, okay. Let's have your story.
0: Somebody was after him, Sarge. I got a threatening note that was supposed to go to him.
9: Where is it?
0: Here.
9: Ah, this is kid stuff.
0: You ever hear of a kid threatening Santa Claus? Come on,
9: okay,
0: Sarge.
9: Okay, so it ain't kid stuff. Who sent it and why?
0: That's what the taxpayers hire you to figure out. Maybe it's got some connection with a jewel robbery.
9: What do you know about the jewel robbery?
0: Just what I read in the papers. Somebody snatched $8,000 worth of pearls.
9: You, maybe?
0: Don't be ridiculous. I wasn't even working there when it happened.
9: What makes you think it was an inside job?
0: The newspapers. They got the opinion from the police. You familiar with this organization?
9: Don't get funny.
0: Did it ever occur to you that maybe Santa Claus was in on that jewel job?
9: As a matter of fact, Rocky, the guy in that Santa Claus suit has a record as long as your arm. Only one thing is wrong.
0: Yeah?
9: We can't arrest him for his own murder.
0: So why pin it on me?
9: You're available. Also, whoever stabbed him was in on the inside. It happened after the store closed. Also, there's $8,000 worth of pearls floating around someplace and a reward for $1,000 to whoever finds him.
0: No kidding.
9: Yeah, you want to claim it? All you have to do is confess you killed a guy, turn in the pearls, collect the reward...
0: And go to the chair. I'll tell you what, Sarge. You do me a favor and I'll confess to the murder. The jewel robbery and all of the other old crimes you're too stupid to solve.
9: What's the favor?
0: Drop dead.
9: Rocky, someday, pow! Right in the toy department.
0: Come on, Finger. You know as well as I do I couldn't have done it.
9: What makes you think so?
0: That note the lieutenant handed you a few minutes ago. You checked my alibi and I was feeding my face in the cafeteria when he got stabbed. So stop giving me the needle and let me go home.
9: Fortune, someday...
0: I know. Pow! Can I go now?
9: Don't you like it here?
0: It's great, but I got a date with a doll. Finger turns me loose and I jockey my way right down to Laura Grayson's apartment in the cheap village flat. It's about 9 p.m. when I get my finger on the doorbell.
10: Just a moment.
4: Rocky.
0: Hi. Can I come in a minute?
4: Of course.
0: Where is Gail?
4: Sleep. I hope so, anyway.
0: Listen, honey, I have to ask you something.
4: Well?
0: Have you got the doll?
4: Of course. Gail's so happy about it, she's ready to fly.
0: Look, I'll have to ask you for it back.
4: You what?
0: Well, I'll get another one to replace it. A brand new one, really. But right now, I got to have that one.
4: Sure, Rocky. Sure.
0: It sounds kind of funny, and I can't explain it now, but you tell a kid I'll get another one, huh?
4: It isn't necessary, Rocky. Wait a minute. I'll get it for you. Here.
0: Well, thanks. I have to get back to the store. I'll call you tomorrow. Maybe for dinner, huh?
4: Uh-huh.
0: Good night, Laura.
4: Good night, Rocky.
0: I knew what she was thinking, so I didn't try to make any excuses. I just took the doll and headed back to my flat to take a look inside. It was as empty as an eggshell in a fox farm. I was just reaching for the phone when it rang. Hello?
11: Rocky?
0: Yeah?
11: But this is Laura. Rocky, something terrible's happened.
0: What's wrong? What's the matter?
11: Well, just after you left, a man came. A big man with a black mustache, and he asked for the doll. He said he was from the department store police. I told him you'd taken it back to the store, and he left.
0: Well, what's so terrible?
11: Well, he must have awakened Gail and she overheard it. Anyway, when I went into her room just now, she was gone. Rocky, I don't know what to do.
0: She heard you say I was taking a doll to the store?
11: Yes.
0: Maybe she's on her way over there now to try to get the doll back.
11: At this hour?
0: Honey, 6-year-old kids don't know from the wages and hours law. Look, I'll take a run over there just in case she shows up. You notify the police and meet me. I stuff the kids down in my overcoat pocket and flag a cab over to Quackenbaum's department store. There's no sign of the kid out front, so I leg it around to the delivery entrance. No sign. I decide to check inside and show my pass to the night watchman at the entrance.
10: Hold it, mister.
0: Hiya, Pop. I work here.
10: Let's see your card.
0: Here, right here.
10: Store dick, huh?
0: That's right, Pop. Now, listen, I'm looking for a little girl about 7 years old. Wears a brace on one foot. You seen her?
10: What would a kid like that be doing here after hours?
0: Her mother thinks she got lost in the store.
10: Oh. Well, I only been on a couple of minutes. I ain't seen her.
0: I'm going up to check the toy department on 5. You keep an eye out, will you? If she comes along, send her up to 5. I'll be waiting.
10: Okay. I'll keep watch, Farrah.
0: Thanks. I go up to the toy department. In the darkness, it looks as eerie as a graveyard on Halloween. I figure maybe Gail managed to slip in past the watchman, so I give a yell. Gail! I'm going to scare myself to death. What's that?
5: Nobody here but us toys, boss. Get him up, Fortune.
0: I assume that ain't a lollipop stick in my spine.
5: That's right, smart boy. Step over here in the light.
0: So what do I owe the pleasure?
5: Just a little shopping trip. I'm looking for a doll.
0: You don't say.
5: I do. So hand it over.
0: Help yourself. It's in the coat pocket.
5: Toss it here.
0: There.
5: Now stand still while I have a look inside. Okay, wise guy, where's the stuff?
0: Stuff?
5: Don't play dumb. With $8,000 worth of pearls from last week's job inside this doll, where are they?
0: Search me, pal. Maybe you got the wrong doll.
5: I got the right doll, Buster.
0: What makes you so sure?
5: Santa Claus told me. Before he died.
0: Looks like you and Santa Claus were in on that robbery.
5: Yeah, that's what I thought. Until he tried to double-cross me.
0: What happened?
5: I heisted this stuff and gave it to Santa Claus to hide. He hid it so good I couldn't find it. He wasn't going to tell me where it was until I gave him more than half. Only I changed his mind for him.
0: Yeah, with a 4-inch blade.
5: Uh-huh. You should be a store detective. You're real smart.
0: I take it the stuff was in the doll.
5: That's right, Rocky. Only it ain't there now. And you had that doll.
0: Which means?
5: Unless you unclam, I may have to give you the same treatment I gave Santa Claus.
0: I'm telling you, the pearls were gone when I got that doll home.
5: And I'm telling you, if they were gone, it's because you took them.
0: I don't have them. Sue me.
5: Rocky, old man, it's Christmas time and goodwill to men and all that, and I hate to knock off 2 guys in the same day. But if you don't spill them pearls in 5 seconds, I'm going to put lead in your braid. Now, where are they?
0: I don't know.
5: 1, 2, 3, 4...
11: Rocky.
5: What the...
12: Gail, hi. I'm back here, Fortune. Here's a football for Christmas, boy.

0: I let Big Elf have it in a puss with a football from the toy counter and grab the kid. We duck into the maze of counters and crawl along until we get behind some packing crates. Marty's cursing and looking for us, and he's still got a gun, too.
1: Rocky, I had to find you. I wanted to...
0: Shh. Don't let him hear us. Crawl into this packing case.
1: Rocky, I'm scared.
0: Do as I say.
1: Okay, Rocky.
2: Fortune! It's no use, Fortune. I'm going to find you, and when I do... Come on out, Fortune! Come on out!
0: So am I, kid. We gotta do something. But let's see what they got in these boxes. Mighty Might mechanical police car. Oh, there's a big help. Hey!
1: What?
0: Let me have one of those.
1: Here. What are you gonna do, Rocky?
0: You'll see.
2: I'm coming, Fortune.
0: Look out, Marty.
2: Watch out!
0: That's two shots. He's got a revolver that holds six. Four to go. Let's see now.
1: There's something, Rocky. Super rocket ship.
0: Fine. Let's try this on. Ready? Go.
2: Fortune, are you crazy? I'm going to get you.
0: Three and two or five. One more. What's in that box?
1: It's an atomic blaster. Junior space cadet size.
0: Why not? Let's try it.
2: I hear you, Fortune. I hear you now.
0: Try this, Crumb. You missed, Marty. That's pretty bad shooting.
2: Maybe, Punk, but this ain't going to be...
0: Those things got to be loaded before you can shoot them, Marty, remember?
2: You dirty...
0: There's something else for Christmas. Oh. My gift to Santa's helper was a Louisville slugger right on top of the noggin. And just as he went out, the lights went on. And suddenly the place is crawling with humanity.
3: Rocky, Gail, are you all right?
0: We're fine, baby. Well, look who's here, late as usual.
4: No wisecracks. Is this the missing kid lady?
3: Yes, officer. Thank you.
4: Who's the stiff?
0: This is the bum who killed Santa Claus.
1: Boy, you should have seen Rocky beat him with that bat.
0: By the way, Gail, where's the stuff that was inside the doll?
1: You mean the pretty marbles? I thought they came inside the doll, Rocky. It was a sort of surprise.
0: Some surprise. Do you have them?
1: I think so. In my pocket someplace. Oh, here they are.
0: Sergeant? Huh? Here you are, sir. Just in case you ain't got all your marbles.
4: Marbles? Hey, those are the pearls that were heisted last week.
0: He's got a magnificent mind, this Sergeant Finger, doesn't he? Gail, I'm sorry about the doll, honey, but unless I'm mistaken, you got about $1,000 reward coming for this stuff.
3: $1,000? Rocky, it's too good to be true. I must be dreaming.
0: Want me to pinch you?
3: Couldn't you just kiss me instead?
0: Why not? Yeah. Merry Christmas.
3: Happy New Year.
0: Yeah.
5: NBC has presented Frank Sinatra as that footloose and fancy-free young gentleman, Rocky Fortune. Others in tonight's cast included Ted Von Eltz, Mary McGovern, Kay Stewart, Frank Gerstle, Jim Nusser, Barney Phillips, Bill Justine. Tonight's script was written by George Lefferts. Andrew C. Love directed. And now, to tell you about next week's adventure, here's Frank Sinatra as Rocky Fortune.
0: Next week, I managed to get involved in a fixed fight. Some gamblers want me to stay down for the long count, from here to eternity. Tune in and I'll tell you all about it. Till then, I'll see you around.
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0: The Victory Theater brings you Cary Grant, Katharine Hepburn, Lieutenant James Stewart, Ruth Hussey, and Virginia Weidler in The Philadelphia Story. Ladies and gentlemen, speaking for the United States government, Mr. Cecil B. DeMille.
1: Greetings from Hollywood, ladies and gentlemen. This is a great moment in the American theater, the opening night of a great new theater, dedicated to those principles for which free peoples are now fighting on the battlefields of the world, dedicated above all to victory. Each Monday night, a popular Columbia Network program will donate an extra performance in the service of the United States. Speaking for the sponsor and staff of our theater, which you've heard on Mondays at this same time for many years, and speaking for myself, we are highly honored that the government has asked us to produce this first program. We've met this challenge with a 4-star premiere, worthy of the star-spangled purpose behind the Victory Theater. Our play is Philip Barry's brilliant comedy, The Philadelphia Story, and our stars are the same famous quartet who played it on the screen: Cary Grant, Katharine Hepburn, James Stewart, and Ruth Hussey. Incidentally, we used to borrow Jimmy Stewart from his picture studio. Tonight, he was assigned to us by Uncle Sam. As you know, he's now a lieutenant in the United States Army Air Forces. Before it reached the screen, The Philadelphia Story ran for a year on Broadway with Miss Hepburn as the star. Backstage one night, I tried to persuade the lady to let me make the picture. She was very gracious, but another producer made the picture. However, all things come to him who waits, if he waits long enough. So tonight, I raise the curtain on the first act of The Philadelphia Story, starring Cary Grant as C.K. Dexter Haven, Katharine Hepburn as Tracy Lord, Lieutenant James Stewart as Mike Connor, Ruth Hussey as Elizabeth Embry, and Virginia Weidler as Dinah.
2: And don't bother to come back.
1: Ladies and gentlemen, you've just been listening to the end of An Ideal Marriage. That was Mr. C.K. Dexter Haven being invited out of his happy home, with Mrs. Tracy Lord Haven issuing the invitation. But all that was 2 years ago. Right now, Philadelphia society is seething with interest over the forthcoming second marriage of Tracy Lord. And the editor of the international magazine Spy is determined to spread it over 6 photographic pages of his scandal sheet. On the way to the editor's office are Spy's major writer and Spy's foremost photographer.
3: I'm not going to do it, Liz. I'm going to tell Sidney Kidd very plainly and simply I'm a writer and no society snoop. I'm going to tell him just that.
4: Just that.
3: Let Kidd fire me. I'll start writing short stories again. I'm going to tell him just that.
4: Just that.
5: Come in. Oh, hello, Connor. Morning, Miss Embry.
3: Mr. Kidd, I don't think you're being fair to me.
5: No?
3: No. Now, you're treating me like you treat all your other writers.
5: You really hate me, don't you, Connor?
3: No. I don't like you very much, though.
5: You hate me, I trust, Miss Embry?
4: No, I can't afford to hate anybody. I'm only a photographer.
5: Your assignment will be Spy's most sensational achievement. Tracy Samantha Lord. Big game hunting in Africa, fox hunting in Pennsylvania. Why, I can see the layout now. The Philadelphia Story. Those were the portals of snobbish fox hunting? No. No hunter of foxes is Spy magazine. Anyway, presented for the first time, quote, a wedding day inside mainline society.
3: Or what the kitchen maid saw through the keyhole, unquote.
5: Go ahead, Connor. Writing's your job. I'm only the publisher.
3: All right, publisher. Take this. Quote, no hunter of buckshot in the rear is cagey, crafty Connor, unquote. Closed paragraph.
4: Closed job. Closed bank account. But look, Mr. Kidd, how could we possibly get inside the Lord Estate, let alone the house?
5: Just a moment. Miss Pauley?
6: Yes, sir.
5: Ask the gentleman to come in.
6: Yes, sir.
5: You'll find, Miss Embry, I haven't overlooked anything. Come in, please, Mr. Come in. I understand we understand each other.
7: Yes, Mr. Kidd, quite.
5: Connor, this gentleman has been employed in our Buenos Aires office. I believe he can help us with our problem.
7: Uh-huh.
5: Tell him, please.
7: Well, Tracy Lord's brother, Junius, is in the American Embassy down there. He's an old friend of mine. I'll introduce you to the Lords as intimate friends of Junius's.
8: Dear old Junius. Now,
3: Oh, now, this Tracy Samantha Lord, does she know you?
7: You might say Miss Lord and I grew up together.
4: Yes. You might also say you were her first husband, Mr. C.K. Dexter Haven.
7: Yes, you might.
3: Holy mackerel, what goes on here?
4: I remember your honeymoon very well. You and she on a little sailboat. The true love, wasn't
7: That's
4: it?
7: That's right. How did you know?
4: I was the only photographer whose camera you didn't smash. Oh, you were terribly nice about it. You threw it overboard.
7: Well, I had the strange idea that our honeymoon, excuse me, was our own private business.
5: Now, what are the plans, Haven? The wedding's Saturday. They should spend tomorrow night as guests of the Lord.
3: Well, now, wait just a minute. Now, there's something screwy here. Now, listen, Mr. Haven, why are you doing all this unless you... Oh, you want to get even with your ex-bride, huh?
7: I don't think there's anything further to discuss. I'll have a car pick them up at noon tomorrow in North Philadelphia.
3: Why, that looks...
4: Here, Mike. Hmm? Take my handkerchief. There's a little spit in your eye. It shows.
6: Miss Dinah.
8: Edward, have you seen my sister?
6: Yes, Miss Dinah. She's in the sitting room, making a list of the wedding gifts.
8: Tracy. Mother, how do you spell omelette? Oh, you. Why didn't you answer me? Omelette, Mother. Omelette? O-M-M-E-L-E-T. I thought that was another L. That's a funny wedding present.
9: It's an omelette, dear. A silver dish.
8: Dinah, bring some of that junk off the table. Is this a present? It stinks.
9: Oh, don't say stinks, darling. If absolutely necessary, smells, but only if absolutely necessary.
8: Mother, the cards on the presents have been changed again. There must be a ghost loose in the house. Maybe the ghost of bridegroom number one.
9: Oh, Dinah, don't talk about Dexter as though he were dead.
8: He might just as well be, for all Tracy cares. Right. If I never see Mr. C.K. Dexter Haven again, I'll be... Mother, look at that lamp. Isn't it awful? Who sent it?
9: They're friends of your father.
8: Wouldn't you know it? What are they, tap dancers or just musical comedy producers?
9: They're probably fair to your father's interest in art, Tracy.
8: Art, my eye. The art of putting up $100,000 to display the shapely legs of Tina Mara.
9: That will do, Tracy.
8: Oh, I give up, Mother. If you just face the facts squarely, as I did.
9: Well, we both might face the facts, but neither of us has proved to be a very great success as a wife.
8: We just picked the wrong first husband, that's all.
9: Well, let's argue about it. You wanted me to take a stand, and I've taken it.
8: The only stand a woman could take and keep her self-respect.
9: Yes, Tracy, I know. Now I have my self-respect and no husband.
8: Hey, it's better this way, really. You'll see. Let's forget about the past. We both deserve some happiness now, especially you.
9: Darling.
8: Isn't George an angel?
9: George is an angel.
8: Is he handsome or is he not?
9: George is handsome.
8: I like Dexter better. Really? Why don't you postpone the wedding?
9: Postpone it? How?
8: Get smallpox.
9: Don't put that idea in her head.
8: What time is it? George isn't usually late. He's waiting for us at the stable. Waiting for us at the... Mother, if I don't choke her before Saturday... It'd postpone the wedding, wouldn't it? It would not. Be in the car when I get down, Dinah. She's so mean about Dexter.
9: He was rather mean to her, my dear.
8: Did he really sock her?
9: Please, Dinah.
8: Well, the papers were full of innuendo.
9: Of what?
8: Of innuendo. Cruelty and drunkenness, it said. Mother... Why won't Tracy ask her own father to the wedding?
9: Your sister has very definite opinions about certain things.
8: But don't you think it's stinking not to want father?
9: Yes, darling. Between ourselves, I think it's good and stinking.
8: Wait till you see your fiancé. He's all shiny. What are you talking about? Brand new riding breeches. See?
10: Hello there.
8: Well, who's that terribly attractive man?
10: Hello, darling.
8: Hello, George.
10: Well, how do you like me?
8: I adore you, but you look awful.
10: Awful?
8: You look like something right out of a shop window.
10: Tracy,
8: Help me, Dinah. We'll rub a little dirt on those britches.
10: Hey, listen now. Just a minute. No, stop. Now, listen. These are new pants.
8: That's just it. They're new, but they're not going to be. There, that's better.
10: I don't get it. When I was a coal miner, the idea was to get enough money to buy clean clothes, and now that I'm general
8: George,
10: manager...
8: what's that thing you were reading?
10: This? Oh, I was just glancing through it. It's a copy of Spy.
8: Who takes it? Your cook? I love it. It's got pictures of everything. It certainly has.
10: I just wanted to see if there was anything in here about the wedding.
8: What do you mean?
10: Well, I thought maybe you being one of the oldest families in Philadelphia and me getting fairly important myself. Luck, of course.
8: Let me have that thing.
10: What's the matter?
8: Look at this stuff. An average day in the life of a congressman. The congressman's wife. The kitchen where he's prepared one banana, sliced, two fried eggs. Of all the filthy ideas, coming into a private house with a camera. Get on that horse, George Kittredge.
10: Tracy, what would happen if I took it into my head someday to go into politics?
8: You'd be elected president.
10: No, I mean about publicity.
8: Not in my home. Get on that horse.
10: Hey, where is everybody?
11: Dexter! Dexter!
10: Hello, Dinah!
11: Dexter, you've come back!
10: Ah, Dinah, my dream girl.
11: Tracy! Dexter's here! Dexter!
8: What in the name of...
10: Well, hello, Tracy.
11: Dexter!
10: How are you, Mother Lord?
9: Dexter, don't you know that tomorrow's the wedding?
10: Oh, no. Oh, that's right. So it is.
8: You can go right back where you came from.
10: Now, Red, look. You don't think I'd miss your wedding, do you?
9: When did you arrive? Tell us all about Junius.
10: Well, Junius is fine.
9: Oh, he should be here.
10: Well, he's heartbroken. I suggested representing him as best man, but...
8: I'm afraid George might prefer to have his best man sober.
10: Oh!
11: I wish you'd represent George.
10: That's my loyal little girl, Dinah. Oh, you'll like the people Junius did send, though, I'm sure.
8: You haven't switched from liquor to dope by any chance, have you, Dexter?
9: The people Junius did send?
10: Yes, you don't have to know Macaulay Connor on Elizabeth Imbrie, do you?
8: No, I don't.
10: Well, then you'd better come along and be introduced. You see, they're great friends of Junius's.
9: Do they expect to stay here over the wedding? I think it's very queer indeed.
8: I think it's queerer than that. I think it's paranoid. You're lying, Dexter. I can always tell.
10: Can you, Red?
8: You went to work after the divorce, didn't you?
10: Well, yes, except for a brief interlude and a couple of alcoholic sanitariums.
8: But you took a job in South America. Who for?
10: A magazine.
8: And it wasn't by any chance Spy magazine.
10: You are a mass of intuition.
8: And I don't suppose the Junius' friends are photographers by any chance. Oh, I knew you were low, but I never thought you'd think to anything.
9: What are you going to do?
8: After I telephone Junius, I'm going to do plenty.
10: Wait, Red. Wait. I confess. You don't have to telephone Junius.
8: So, you confess?
10: No. No, you're slipping, Red. I used to be afraid of that look. The withering glance of the goddess.
8: Oh, shut up.
10: Now, look, Red, about this man Connor and,
8: I'll take care of them. Who do they think they are, barging in on peaceful people?
10: Oh, sure. They'll think you don't want them.
8: I want them out, and you too.
10: Yes, Your Majesty, but first... Could I interest you in some small blackmail?
8: No. What do you mean, blackmail?
10: Well, it's an article. Complete with snapshots, details, and insinuations, and it's ready for publication in Spy. And it's about your father and that dancer in New York, you see?
8: About father and Tina Mara?
10: Fire. Dinah may be listening.
8: But they can't. They... Even if it's true. Where'd you get this stuff?
10: From one Sydney kid, the editor and publisher.
8: He's got to be stopped.
10: Well, he is, temporarily. That is, if you'll allow those two to turn in a story on your wedding. And when Kid says a story, he means a story.
8: I'm going to be sick.
10: Yes, dear. An intimate day with a society bride.
8: I am sick.
10: Well, it's tough, but that's the way it seems to be.
8: So I'm to be examined, undressed, and generally humiliated at 15 cents a copy. And you're loving it.
10: Am I, Red?
8: All right, I'll give them an interview. I'll give them a picture of Tracy Lord that'll stand their hair on end.
12: Joint, what is this room? I forgot my compass.
3: Well, this would be the south-southwest parlor by living room or something. Say, what's this guy Haven up to, anyway?
12: C.K. Dexter Haven.
3: Yeah, and what kind of a name is that?
12: Macaulay Connors, no home fun tag, my pet.
3: Yeah, well, just try calling me Macaulay.
12: I knew a plain Joe Smith once. He was only a clerk in a hardware store, but he was an absolute rat. Mike, take your feet off the table.
3: Oh, no. Tell four footmen to call me for lunch, will you?
13: How do you do?
3: Oh, I'm sorry.
13: Don't bother to get up. I'm Tracy Lord.
3: Oh, well, my name is...
13: It's so nice having you here. How did you leave Junius?
3: Fine. We left Junius. This is Miss...
13: Junius is such a lamb, isn't he?
12: Yes, isn't he?
13: It's a pity that none of the male members of the family are going to be here to welcome you.
3: No, well, Well, where's your father?
13: Darling, Papa, I do hope you'll stay for my wedding.
12: We'd like to very much.
13: I'm so glad that it occurred to you.
3: Oh, your father's sick?
13: What a cunning little camera.
12: I'm afraid I'm an awful nuisance with it.
13: But you couldn't be. I hope you'll take loads of pictures. You're a kind of writer, aren't you, Mr. Connor?
3: Sort of.
13: A book?
3: A book of short stories.
13: Under what name do you publish?
3: My own. Macaulay Connor.
13: What's the Macaulay for?
3: Well, my father taught English history. I'm Mike to my friends.
13: Of whom you have many, I'm sure. English history has always fascinated me. Cromwell, Robin Hood, Jack the Ripper. Where did he teach? I mean, your father.
3: Well, he taught in a little high school in South Bend, Indiana.
13: South Bend. It sounds like dancing, doesn't it? You must have had a most happy childhood there.
3: No, it was terrific.
13: I'm so glad.
3: Well, no, I didn't mean it that way.
13: I'm so sorry. Why?
3: Well, I don't know. Lack of wherewithal, I guess.
13: But that doesn't always cause unhappiness, does it? Either of you married?
3: No.
4: No, what? No.
13: You mean you were, but now you're divorced.
4: Well, the fact is...
13: Well, come now, surely you're not ashamed of it.
4: Of course I'm not ashamed of it.
3: What?
4: Well, it years ago I was only a kid in Duluth. Heavens.
3: Good heavens, well, you never told me anything about this.
4: Well, you never asked me.
3: Well, I didn't ask you, of course not.
4: Joe
3: but what's the difference?
4: Smith, hardware.
3: How do you like that? You're the darndest girl.
4: I think I'm sweet.
13: Duluth, that must be a lovely spot. It's west of here, isn't it?
4: Sort of, but occasionally we get the breezes.
13: And this is your first visit in Philadelphia. It's a quaint old place, don't you think? Filled with relics. Tell me something. Are you two going together?
3: Well, no, I beg your pardon, please.
4: Odd question, I must say.
13: I don't see why. I think it's very interesting. Don't you agree, Miss Imbray, that if a man says he loves a girl, he ought to marry her?
3: Can she be human?
13: Please, Mr. Connor, I ask this young lady a question.
3: I beg your pardon.
4: Well, that depends.
13: I'll see what's keeping Mama. You'll excuse me, won't you?
3: Say, who's that? Who's doing the interviewing here?
4: You don't suppose she's caught on somehow?
3: Oh, no, she was born that way, but I've still got to get an interview.
4: Well, try the town library. You can probably dig up enough stuff to hang her whole family.
14: Book return, Miss Bolt.
15: Just leave it, please.
3: Excuse me, are you the librarian?
15: Yes. What does he wish?
3: Well, I'm looking for a local... What'd you say?
15: What does he wish?
3: I'm looking for a local biography, a history.
15: If he will consult with my colleague over there.
3: Uh-huh. Dost thou have a washroom?
15: To the left.
3: Thank thee. Oh, you reading?
13: Look, I know this is a public library, but I... Oh.
3: Hello. Well, my book, huh? Why, couldn't you afford to buy a copy?
13: The bookstore didn't have one.
3: Oh, well, you're sure you're doing the right thing now. You know what happens to girls like you when they read books like mine and begin to think. That's bad.
13: These stories are beautiful. Why, Connor, they're almost poetry.
3: Well, don't kid yourself. They are.
13: I can't make you out at all now.
3: Really?
13: You talk so big and tough, and then you write like this. Which is which?
3: Both, I guess.
13: No, I believe you put the toughness on to save your skin.
3: You think so?
13: I know a little about that.
3: Do you?
13: Quite a lot. Gee. Oh. Look. Let's get out of here. Okay. Want to swim?
3: All right.
13: Hello, Connor?
3: Yeah, thanks. Boy, you've really got something here.
13: Where?
3: Well, I mean all this. Garden, swimming pool. You could sail a small yacht in there.
13: Hey, what were we talking about?
3: Oh, my book.
13: Yeah. Tell me something, will you? When you can do a thing like that book, how can you possibly do anything else?
3: Well, you may not believe this, but there are people in this world that must earn their living.
13: Oh, heck, that's Dexter. Look, stand by me, will you? I don't want to be alone with him.
3: Well, certainly, if you like.
13: Thanks.
16: Hello there, Red.
13: Well, fancy seeing you here.
16: Well, what's this you've been drinking? Orange juice? Thanks, I'd love some.
13: Don't tell me you've forsaken your beloved whiskey and whiskey.
16: Oh, no. I've just changed their color, that's all. I go in for the pale pastel shades now. How about you, Mr. Connor? You drink, don't you?
3: Oh, a little.
16: A little? And you're a writer? Dear me, I thought all writers drank to excess and beat their wives.
13: Dexter,
16: what?
13: Would you mind doing something for me?
16: Anything, what?
13: Get the heck out of here.
16: Oh.

0: up your street.
1: Don't miss a word.
0: Well, I never saw you looking better, Red. You're getting that fine, tawny look.
1: Oh, we're going to talk about me, are we? Goody.
0: Yes, it's astonishing, what money can do for people, Mr. Connor. Not too much, you know, just more than enough. Now, take Tracy, for example. It's even changed her shape. She was a dumpy little thing at one time.
1: Only as it happens, I'm not interested in myself for the moment.
0: Not interested in yourself? You're fascinated, Red. You're far and away your favorite person in the world. Of course, Mr. Connor, she's a girl who's generous to a fault, except to other people's faults. For instance, she never had any understanding of my deep and gorgeous thirst.
1: It was disgusting. It made you so unattractive.
0: Yes, a weakness, sure. And strength is her religion, Mr. Connor. She finds human imperfection unforgivable. And when I gradually discovered that my relationship to her was supposed to be not that of a loving husband and a good companion, but that of a kind of high priest to a goddess, well, then my drinks got deeper and more frequent.
1: I never considered you as that, nor myself.
0: Oh, you did without knowing it. And the night that you got drunk on champagne and climbed out on the roof and stood there in your nightshirt with your arms out to the moon, wailing like a banshee.
1: I told you I never had the slightest recollection of doing any such thing.
0: I know. You drew a blank. You wanted to. Mr. Connor, what would you... Oh, where did he go?
1: He's gone. I hope he heard what you said, though. Make a wonderful story for Spy.
0: Well, it's too bad we can't supply photographs of you on the roof.
1: Dexter, what are you trying to make me out as?
0: Tracy, what do you fancy yourself as? When I read you were going to marry Kittredge, I couldn't believe it. That's why I'm here. How in the world can you even think of it?
1: Because he's everything you're not.
0: Oh, yes?
1: He's been poor, he's had to work, and he's had to fight for everything. And I love him as I never even began to love you.
0: Maybe so, but I doubt it. I think he's just a swing from me. But Kittredge is no great tower of strength, Tracy. He's just a tower.
1: You hardly know him.
0: Well, to hardly know him is to know him well. Kittredge is not for you, Red.
1: You bet he's for me. He's a great man and a good man. Already, he's of national importance.
0: Oh, my, you sound like Spy magazine talking.
1: You seem quite contemptuous of me all of a sudden.
0: No, Red, not of you. I'm contemptuous of something inside you. Your so-called strength. Your prejudice against weakness. Your blank intolerance.
1: Is that all?
0: Well, that's the gist of it. Because you'll never be a first-class human being or a first-class woman until you've learned to have some regard for human frailty. Yeah, it's a pity your own foot can't slip a little sometime. But your sense of divinity wouldn't allow that. You're a special class of the American female. The married maidens.
1: So help me, Dex. If you say another word, I'll...
0: Oh, I'm through, Red. For the moment, I've had my say.
2: Crazy.
0: Oh, look, the Tower of Strength.
2: I suppose I should object to this, too, Sir Mel.
0: That would be most objectionable. Well, any time either of you want my advice...
2: We'll give you a ring.
0: Thanks. Do that, will you? Well, so long, Red. Here's a little wedding present. Sorry I hadn't any ribbon to tie it up with. Well, so long, Kittredge.
2: So long. Should we open this, Tracy?
1: Go ahead. I must remember to send him a note along with the others.
2: Well...
1: What is it?
2: Look what your friend considers a wedding present.
1: Why, it's a model of the true love.
2: The what?
1: The true love. A boat he designed and built practically. We sailed it on the coast of Maine and back the summer we were married. My, she was yaw.
2: Yaw? What's that mean?
1: It means... Oh, what does it mean? Easy to handle, quick to the helm, fast, bright. Everything a boat should be, until she develops dry rot.
3: In a moment, Mr. DeMille presents Act Two of the Philadelphia Story. Less than 20 minutes ago, a great many of you heard Cecil Brown say, and I quote exactly, "In the Far East, American bombers brought new encouragement to the courageous Chinese. The Americans swooped down on Canton Airdrome in South China and caught 60 Japanese aircraft massed on the field. The bomb bays opened and most of those Japanese aircraft are no more." I wonder if you feel that you had anything to do with what happened there. Well, if you're a worker, perhaps the planes you worked on were in that fight. Perhaps someone in your family or one of your friends was fighting there. But how about you, personally? Did you have anything to do with it? If you're buying government bonds, you did, because your dollars were fighting there and doing their utmost. Everybody can send dollars fighting. I was at the post office the other day, and it took my breath away to see that people crowd up to get their bonds. Rich man, poor man, bringing stamps and cash for bonds. They could almost see their money go marching. There was a satisfaction, a sense of belonging
4: that just never comes to people that sit on

the sidelines. And if you don't know that feeling, that glow, then you're missing something real. Maybe 10% of your income is tough, but do it. And if 10% is easy, make it more. Are we going to win this war? President Roosevelt says we can, we must, we will. Won't you say that too, and then make it real by starting to put 10% of all you earn into war bonds? We pause now for station identification. This is the Columbia Broadcasting System.

0: Philadelphia Story, starring Cary Grant, Katharine Hepburn, James Stewart, Ruth Huffey, and Virginia Weidler. On the eve of Tracy Lord's wedding, her ex-husband's presence is no comfort. No comfort either is Dinah, who rushes in with news of a new complication.
1: Tracy! Tracy! He came anyway. He's here right now.
2: Who's here?
1: Father.
0: Father. On the terrace, Tracy Lord faces her father and mother. In her eyes, there's nothing but scorn.
2: Now, Tracy, remember, your Uncle Willie's guest of honor tonight. You mustn't be late.
3: I just saw that fiancé of yours, Tracy. He roared out of here on two wheels. Does he by any chance ever walk anywhere?
4: When he likes, I expect.
3: I have a feeling he'll take the ring tomorrow and go right through center with it.
2: Seth, you idiot.
4: Very amusing, I'm sure. Almost as amusing as the picture of you with your arm round mother.
3: Oh, I find very unamusing the stupid, undignified spectacle we're making of ourselves. For the benefit of those two newspaper people.
4: Of course, inasmuch as you let us in for it in the first place.
3: Oh, do keep that note out of your voice, Tracy. It's most unattractive.
4: Oh? How does your dancer friend talk, or does she purr?
2: Tracy!
4: You've got a heck of a nerve to come back here in your best head of the family manner and strike attitudes and criticize my fiancé and give orders and mess things up generally.
2: Stop him!
4: I can't help it. It's sickening, as if he'd done nothing at all.
2: Oh, anyway, it's not your affair, Tracy. If he concerns anyone, well, actually, I don't know who he concerns except your father.
3: That's very wise of you, Margaret. What most wives fail to realize is that their husband's philandering has nothing whatever to do with them.
4: Oh? Then what has it to do with?
3: A reluctance to grow old, I think. I suppose the best mainstay a man can have, as he gets along in years, is a daughter. The right kind of daughter.
4: How sweet.
3: Full of warmth. Full of foolish, unquestioning, uncritical affection.
4: None of which I've got.
3: None. You have a good mind, a pretty face. You have everything it takes to make a lovely woman, Tracy. Except the one essential. An understanding heart. Without it, you might just as well be made of bronze.
4: That's an awful thing to say to anyone.
3: Indeed it is.
4: So, I'm to blame for Tina Mara, am I?
3: To some extent, I expect you are.
4: You coward.
3: No, but better to be one than a prig. And a perennial spinster, however many marriages.
2: Seth, that's too much.
4: What did you say I was?
3: You want me to repeat it?
4: A prig and a... You mean you think I think I'm some kind of a goddess or something?
3: If your ego wishes to call it that, yes. Come along, Margaret.
5: Tracy, haven't you danced enough?
6: Danced enough?
5: You know what time it is. It's after four.
6: In China, it's later than that. In China, we'd be married by now. Or perhaps it's only yesterday.
5: Tracy, I don't understand you tonight. What's the matter?
6: What's the matter with everybody?
5: You never drink, Tracy.
6: You got that wrong. Prigs don't drink.
5: What?
6: Nor spinsters.
5: Tracy.
6: Nor goddesses of any variety.
5: Tracy, that's enough.
7: I am. Macaulay Connor of South Bend, reporting for duty. May I cut in?
5: I'm sorry, Connor. We're going home after this, eh?
7: Oh, now you can't do that to me. Not an old friend of Junior's.
6: I wish old Junior's were here.
5: Tracy, I'll get your wraps. I'll be right back.
6: He'll wrap me up.
7: Hello, you.
6: Hello.
7: Hey, you look fine.
6: I feel fine.
7: Good. What was I saying? Oh, let's have another drink. Or would Kittredge spank?
6: That's not what you were saying.
7: No, of course it was. What was I saying? Oh, I know. Why do you wish your brother was here? Does he like Kittredge?
6: Everybody likes Kittredge.
7: Everybody likes Kittredge. Everybody except C.K. Dexter Haven, huh?
6: C.K. Dexter Haven.
7: Where is C.K. Dexter Haven?
6: He didn't come. He's home.
7: He's home, huh? I think I'll go and have a little talk with him.
4: Come on, Connor. Let's have some wine.
7: Here,
8: dear. Here's your wrap.
6: No, we're going to have just one more drink before...
8: Not you, I'm afraid, dear.
6: Why should you be afraid, George? You know wine never affects me, not in the slightest.

0: Dick Hector, have it? Hey! Dick Hector, come on out, Dick Hector, have it?
1: Hello, what's up?
0: You are.
1: Well, I only hope it's worth it. Come on in.
0: I bring you greetings. And a bottle of champagne. Champagne is a great leveler. Leveler. It makes you my equal.
1: Oh, I wouldn't quite say that.
0: Well, almost my equal, anyway. C.K. Dexter Haven, I would like to talk to you.
1: All right. Well, let's go in the talking room. Now, don't tell me the party's over so soon.
0: No. I just felt like talking to you.
1: Well, that's nice.
0: I wonder if I might borrow a drink.
1: Certainly. Toast to Newcastle. Here, sit down, sit down.
0: Thank you.
1: Excuse me.
0: Huh?
1: Oh, nothing.
0: Listen, are you still in love with Tracy Lord?
1: What?
0: Or perhaps you consider that a very personal question.
1: Not at all.
0: Liz thinks you are, but of course women like to romanticize about things.
1: Yes, they do, don't they?
0: Yes, they do, don't they? You know, I can't understand how you can have been married to her and still know so little about her.
1: Can't you?
0: No, I can't you. I have the hiccup.
1: No.
0: I wonder if I might have another drink.
1: Certainly.
0: Thank you. You know, Tracy's no ordinary woman, and you said some things to her this afternoon that I resented.
1: Well, I apologize, Mr. Connor.
0: That's quite all right. But when a girl is like Tracy, she's one in a million. She's sort of like a...
1: A goddess?
0: No. You said that this afternoon. She's sort of like a queen. A radiant, glorious queen. And you can't treat her like other women.
1: No, I suppose not. But then I imagine Kittredge appreciates all that.
0: Oh, Kittredge. Kittredge appreciates Kittredge, that fake man of the people, that 5-cent edition of Sydney Kidd.
1: I always thought Kidd himself was a 5-cent kid.
0: You know, Kidd's just using you like he uses everybody else. That guy's colossal. He's terrific. He's got everybody fooled.
1: Yes. No mean Machiavelli is smiling, cynical Sydney Kidd. The world's his oyster with an R in every month.
0: But that's not bad. When did I say that?
1: You didn't. I did.
0: Oh.
1: Sorry.
0: I suppose you never heard of Kidd's little arrangement in Kansas City.
1: Nope.
0: Or San Francisco. Well, let me tell you about the time he went to Boston. The true story of that little jaunt would ruin him.
1: Oh, yes? Hey, look here, O'Connor.
0: Yeah?
1: Look, what would happen to you if I used that stuff?
0: Why?
1: Well, I might want to very much. You see, Kidd is holding an article on Tracy's father. And this might stop him.
0: Well, blackmail, huh? Well, look, you just use it. Use it with my blessings. I'm through anyway.
1: All right, now come on. Sit down there.
0: I gotta go back to Tracy.
1: Not yet. Now you dictate, I'll write. Now shoot. Boston.
0: What?
1: Boston.
0: The time, May 1938. The place, Boston, in a hotel. Hit it. You know, Tracy, champagne's funny stuff. I'm used to whiskey. Whiskey's sort of a slap on the back. Champagne's a heavy mist before my eye.
2: It was nice of you to bring me home. I have a little mist, too.
0: Hey, what's that?
2: Music. Dance?
0: Uh-uh.
2: I tell you what. Let's have a quick swim to brighten us up. Dex and I always swam after parties.
0: Uh-uh. Let's dip into some of the champagne.
2: Hello, you.
0: Hello.
2: You look fine.
0: I feel fine.
2: Did you enjoy the party?
0: Sure. The prettiest sight in the fine, pretty world is the privileged class enjoying its privilege.
2: You're a snob, Connor.
0: No doubt. Awash with champagne was Will Q. Tracy's pleasure dome on the nuptial eve of Tracy's... Oh, now listen, you can't marry that guy.
2: George, I'm going to. Why not?
0: Well, I don't know. I thought it before at first, but you just don't seem to match up.
2: Then the fault's with me.
0: Well, maybe so, but all the same, you're quite a girl, Tracy, though.
2: You think?
0: Yeah, I know.
2: Thank you, Professor. I don't think I'm exceptional.
0: Yeah, you are, though.
2: I know any number like me. You ought to get around more.
0: In the upper class? No, thank you.
2: What of class? classes to do with it. George comes from the so-called lower class. Dexter from the upper. I'll take the lower, thanks.
0: If you can't get a drawing room.
2: What? What do you mean by that?
0: My mistake.
2: You're insulting.
0: What? Sorry.
2: Oh, don't apologize.
0: Well, who's apologizing?
2: I never knew such a man.
0: Tracy.
2: What do you want?
0: You're wonderful. There's a magnificence in you, Tracy.
2: Now I'm getting self-conscious. It's funny, I... Mike,
0: yeah.
2: I don't know. Go up, I guess. It's late.
0: A magnificence that comes out of your eyes and your voice and the way you stand there and the way you walk. You're lit from within, Tracy. You've got fires banked down in you. Hearth fires and holocaust.
2: I don't seem to you made of bronze, then.
0: No. You're made of flesh and blood. That's the blank, unholy surprise of it. You're the golden girl, Tracy. Full of life and warmth and delight. And what goes on here? You've got tears in your eyes.
2: Shut up, shut up. Oh, Mike, keep talking, keep talking. Talk, will you?
0: No, I've stopped.
2: Why? Has your mind taken hold again, dear professor?
0: All right, now lay off that professor stuff, you hear me?
2: Yes, professor.
0: That's really all I am to you, is it?
2: Of course, professor.
0: You sure? Come here.
2: What are you, professor?
0: Are you sure?
2: Yes, of course, I'm... Oh.
0: Tracy.
2: Oh. Golly. Golly, Moses.
0: Tracy.
2: Mr. Connor.
0: Let me tell you something, Tracy.
2: No, don't. All of a sudden, I've got the shake.
0: Can't be anything like love, can it?
2: No, it mustn't be. It can't.
0: Would it be inconvenient?
2: Terribly. Anyway, I know it isn't. Oh, Mike, we're out of our minds.
0: Right into our hearts.
2: That ought to have music.
0: It does, doesn't it? Oh, Tracy, you're so lovely.
2: Oh, it's as if my insteps were melting away. What is it? Have I got feet of clay or something?
0: Tracy.
2: Mike, it's not far to the pool. It's just over the lawn and in the birch grove. It'll be lovely now.
0: Tracy, you're tremendous.
2: Put me in your...

0: out there.
1: Hello, Max.
0: Well, it's you, Mr. Dexter.
1: Any prowlers around?
0: No prowlers, sir.
1: Can I get in this way?
0: Well, if you can't, you can always go in the front, sir.
1: Yes, well, thanks, Max. Good night.
0: Good night, sir.
2: Hey. Is that you, Haven?
1: Well, hello, Kittredge.
2: Oh, what are you doing here?
1: Oh, I'm a friend of the family, didn't you know? Just dropped in for a chat.
2: Now, don't try to be funny. I asked you a question.
1: I could ask you the same question.
2: Well, I telephoned Tracy and her phone didn't answer. I was worried, so I walked over from the gatehouse.
1: I was worried, too.
2: About what?
1: Well, what do you think of this fellow Connor, or do you?
2: Now, listen, if you're trying to insinuate...
1: Oh, my dear chap, I wouldn't insinuate anything on the... Oh.
2: Listen. Who's that?
1: Oh, that? Oh, well, come on. I'll walk you around the house and tell you all about it.
2: Something's going on here, and I'm staying. So are you.
3: Why, that... It's that Connor. What's he doing with Tracy?
1: Now, calm yourself. Just calm
3: He's carrying her in his arms. He's carrying Tracy.
2: Uh-oh.
4: Don't stop, Mikey. Keep crooning.
5: Right here? Okay. Somewhere...
3: Now, what is this?
1: Now, easy, Kittredge. She's not hurt, is she, Connor?
5: No.
4: Not wounded, sire, but dead.
5: Oh, it seems the minute she hit the water, the wine hit her.
3: Now, look here.
1: Yes, a likely story, Connor.
5: What'd you say?
1: I said a likely story. Take her into the house.
5: Now, listen, if you think that it...
1: You'll be down directly?
5: Yes, if you want.
1: I want.
4: Hello, Dexter.
6: Hello, George.
4: Hello, Mike.
1: Second door to the right, Connor. Mind you don't wake Dinah up.
5: I'll be right back directly.
4: My feet are made of clay, made of clay. Did you know?
3: Oh, this is horrible.
1: Yes, how are the mighty fallen? But if I know Tracy, she won't remember much of this. For the second time in her life, she'll draw quite a tidy blank.
2: Oh?
1: You don't believe her, do you?
2: Believe what?
1: Well, the implications of what you saw, let us say.
3: Well, what else am I to believe?
1: Well, that's entirely up to you.
3: I've got eyes, I've got imagination, haven't I?
1: I don't know. Have you?
2: Oh, so you pretend not to believe it?
1: Yes, I pretend not to.
2: Then you don't know women.
1: Well, that's possible.
2: Then you're a fool.
1: Well, that's quite possible. Now, you won't be too hard on her, will you?
2: I'll make up my own mind what I'll do.
1: Well, we're all only human, you know.
2: You, all of you, with your sophisticated ideas.
1: Yes, ain't it awful?
5: Well, I'm back. What do you want to do about it?
3: Why, you low
2: I'll
3: sneaking...
2: I'll take care of this, Kittredge.
3: Oh, say, listen, Haven. This is my affair. What right have you to...
1: A husband. Now, till tomorrow. You can go now, Kittredge. I'll handle the rest of it, too.
2: I'll speak to you tomorrow, Haven.
1: Sure. Well, Hey, Connor, come on, wake up. Come on. How do you feel?
5: Now, look, if you think that...
1: I know. I'm sorry, but I thought I'd better hit you before he did. He's in better shape than I am.
5: Oh, yeah.
2: Well, you'll do.
0: Mr. Dexter, is there anything wrong, sir?
1: No, not a thing, Mac. Just as quiet as a church.
0: Who's that lying there?
1: That's Mr. Connor, Mac.
0: Oh, doggone. I thought it might have been Mr. Kittredge.
1: Oh, well, now we can't have everything, Mac. Good night.
0: Good night, sir.
7: Intermission, you'll hear the third act of The Philadelphia Story. If you've started buying war bonds, perhaps you haven't figured that what you're doing for your country is working out to your own best interests, too. But it is. And there's nothing unpatriotic about the fact that these bonds are a gilt-edge investment, too, as Mrs. Brown here knows. Do you mind Mrs. Brown revealing your personal affairs?
8: No, I don't. Our income is $35 a week. 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But I've told my husband that we'll save quite a bit of money.
7: Indeed you will. That's been carefully figured. 10% of $35 is $3.50 a week. 50 cents a day. 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That'll buy you the finest car you ever drove when the war is won.
8: And this is one of the safest investments in the world, isn't it?
7: Yes. These bonds are backed by the entire resources of the United States government. 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
7: Yes, but there are a few people who are thinking up reasons to excuse themselves for not buying these bonds. 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Our producer, Mr. DeMille.
9: The
6: Curtain rises on the third act of the Philadelphia Story. The wedding day has dawned bright and fair, and the events of the wedding eve are a thing of the past, particularly for Tracy. She can't remember anything. She can't think of anything. Without propping her eyes open with her fingers, she can't even see anything. To comfort her in this predicament comes the little old comforter, Dinah.
9: How do you feel, Tracy?
10: Oh, fine.
9: You look horrible.
10: I know.
9: Tracy, I hate you to get married and go away.
10: I'll miss you, darling. I'll miss all of you.
9: You know, I had the funniest dream about you last night.
10: Did you?
9: I dreamed I got up and went over to the window. And guess what I dreamed I saw coming out of the woods?
10: I haven't the faintest idea. A skunk?
9: Well, sort of. It was Mr. Connor.
10: Mr. Connor?
9: Yes, with his both arms full of something. And guess what it turned out to be?
10: What?
9: You.
10: Me? Mr. Connor was...
9: carrying you. Wasn't it funny? It looked sort of like you were coming from the pool.
10: The pool? I'm going crazy. I'm standing here solidly on my own two hands and going crazy. Then what?
9: Then after a while, I opened my door, Craig. And there he was in the hall, still coming along with you, puffing like a steam engine. His wind can't be very good.
10: Then what?
9: Well, then he... yes.
10: I couldn't possibly.
9: Then he just sailed right into your room with you, and that scared me. So I got up and went to your door and peeked in to make sure you were all right. And guess what?
10: What?
9: You were. He was gone by then.
10: Gone? Of course he was gone. He was never there.
9: I know, Tracy.
10: Well, I should certainly hope you did.
9: It was just a dream, I guess. Tracy, Dexter says so, too.
10: Dexter? Dinah, Lord, you little fiend, if you
9: Why?
10: Told Dexter... Oh, hello.
11: I'm testing the air. I like it, but it isn't like me. Well, hello, Dinah.
9: How do you do, Mr. Connor?
10: Did you have a good sleep?
11: Wonderful, wonderful. You?
10: Marvelous. Have you ever seen a handsomer day?
11: Never, never. What did set you back?
10: I got it for nothing, for being a good girl.
11: Oh. Well, Dinah, how are you?
9: Don't worry. I'm going.
10: Why should you?
9: Well, I guess you must have things you wish to discuss. Mm-hmm. Only remember, it's getting late.
10: She's always trying to make situations.
11: Oh. Well...
10: well, what's the matter with your chin?
11: Oh, what did it show, Grandma?
10: A little. What happened?
11: Well, I guess it stuck it out too far.
10: Into a door in the dark?
11: Yes, yes, that's it. Well, Tracy, what about you? You all right?
10: Me?
11: Yeah.
10: Oh, of course. Why shouldn't I be? I had a simply wonderful evening. I hope you enjoyed it, too.
11: Enjoyed the last part of it.
10: Really? Why, especially the last?
11: Well, Tracy, you asking me?
10: Oh, you mean the swim?
11: Yeah.
10: We did swim. And yep. So forth, didn't we?
11: Yes. Did. Tracy, darling.
10: Mike.
11: Well, what can I say to you? Tell me, darling.
10: Not anything. Don't say anything, and especially not darling.
11: Well, then you're going through with it, huh?
10: Through with what?
11: Well, the wedding.
10: Why shouldn't I?
11: Well, you said last night that...
10: oh, I said a lot of things last night, it seems.
11: Okay, no dice. Also, no regrets about last night, huh?
10: Why should I have?
11: Well...
10: you don't know what I mean. I'm asking you. Tell me straight out. Tell me the reason why I should have. No, don't. Don't tell me anything.
11: All right.
12: Doctor's orders.
10: What is it?
12: Just the juice of a few flowers. It's a type of stinger. Removes the sting.
10: Oh, Dex, don't say that.
12: Well, why not, Red?
10: Nothing will, nothing ever can. Oh, Dex, I've done the most terrible thing to you.
12: To me? Oh, I doubt that. I doubt it very much, dear.
10: Dex, what am I going to do?
12: Why ask me, darling? Where do I come into it anymore? Aren't you confusing me with someone else? A fellow named Kittredge or something.
10: George. I've got to tell him.
12: Tell him what, darling?
10: I've got to tell him.
12: Well, if you've got to tell him, you've got to tell him, I suppose. But if he's got any brains at all, he'd have realized by now what a fool he made of himself.
10: When?
12: Last night.
10: Was he here, too?
12: Sure.
10: Good golly, why didn't you sell tickets? Say something, Dex. Say anything.
12: No, no, you do.
10: Oh, Dex, I'm such an unholy mess of a girl.
12: Oh, no, that's no good. That's not even conversation.
10: But never in my life, not if I live to be 100, will I ever forget how you tried to stand me on my feet again today.
12: Go on, you're in great shape. Tell me, what do you think of my wedding present? I'd like my presence at least acknowledged, you know.
10: It was beautiful.
12: Yeah.
10: And sweet, Dex.
12: Yeah, yeah, she was quite a boat, the true love, wasn't she?
10: Mm.
12: My, she was yaw.
10: She was yaw, all right. I wasn't, was I?
12: Not very. Oh, you were good at the bright work, though.
10: I made her shine.
12: Mm-hmm. I'm designing another one now, along more practical lines.
10: What'll you call her?
12: I thought the true love second.
10: Dexter, if you call any boat that, I promise you I'll blow you and it out of the water. I tell you what you can call her if you like.
12: What, darling?
10: In fond remembrance of me, the easy virtue.
12: Oh, now, shut up, Red. Can't have you thinking things like that about yourself.
10: Well, what am I supposed to think when I... Oh, I don't know. I don't know anything anymore.
12: Oh, well, now, that sounds very hopeful, Red. That sounds just fine.
13: Tracy, we're almost ready. Stand up, dear. Let me see your dress.
10: Mother, I...
13: Oh, yes, dear, it's lovely. George will be right over. Oh, here, I forgot. Here's a note he sent you this morning.
10: A note?
13: Good morning, Mr. Donner. Hello, Miss Embry.
14: Good morning.
15: Good morning.
13: Oh, by the way, Dexter, Mr. Sidney Kidd telephoned. I was to tell you that you win. Whatever on earth does that mean?
12: Fine.
14: Well, I have a feeling it won't be so hard for me to resign now.
15: And belts will be worn tighter this winter.
12: Well, Red, I'm afraid this is the deadline.
10: So is this. Listen, everybody, it's from George. My dear Tracy, I want you to know that you will always be my friend, but your conduct last night was so shocking to my ideals of womanhood that my attitude toward you and the prospect of a happy and beautiful life together has been changed materially.
16: Tracy!
10: Oh, hello, George. Come and listen.
16: Tracy, in front of all these people?
10: It's only a letter from a friend. They're my friends, too. Here's the last of it. Your breach of common decency certainly entitles me to a full explanation before going through with our proposed marriage. In the light of day, I am sure that you will agree with me. Yes, George, I quite agree with you.
16: That's all you have to say?
10: What else?
16: On the very eve of your wedding, an affair with another man.
14: Oh, now wait just a minute. Kittredge, it may interest you to know that this so-called affair consisted of exactly two kisses and a rather late swim.
10: Thanks, Mike, but there's no need to defend...
14: After which I deposited Tracy in a room and promptly returned down here to you two, which doubtless you remember.
12: Doubtless, without a doubt.
16: You mean to say that was all there was to it?
14: I do.
10: Why? Was I so unattractive, so distant, so forbidding, or something that you...
16: Well, this is fine talk, too.
10: I'm asking a question.
14: You were extremely attractive, but you were also a little worse or better for wine, and there are rules about that.
10: Thank you, Mike. I think men are wonderful.
15: The little dears.
16: Then if it hadn't been for the drink last night, all this might not have happened.
10: Apparently, nothing did. What made you think it had?
16: Well, I'm not going to quibble, Tracy. Let bygones be bygones. Now, what do you say?
10: Yes. And goodbye, George.
16: I don't understand you.
10: Please, goodbye. You're too good for me, George. You're 100 times too good.
16: But I...
10: And I'd make you most unhappy, most. That is, I'd do my best to.
16: All right. Possibly it's just as well.
12: Yes, I thought you'd finally come to that conclusion.
16: I have a feeling you had more to do with this than anyone.
12: Possibly, but you were a great help.
16: You and your rotten class.
12: Oh, class my eye.
16: You're on your way out, a lot of you. And good riddance.
14: Well, there goes George.
17: Hey, come on, the wedding's for you.
10: Oh, my fainted aunt.
12: Well, don't what, just stand there. You better think of something.
10: Shut that door. Shut the door. Next. Did you see them out there? That welter of faces.
12: My, they look solemn.
10: What in the name of all that's holy am I to do?
14: Tracy.
10: Yes, Mike.
14: Now, look, I got you into this thing, and I'll get you out of it. Will you marry me, Tracy?
10: No, Mike. Thanks, but... Mm-mm. Nope.
14: Why not?
10: Because I don't think Liz would like it, and I'm not sure you would. And I'm even a little doubtful about myself.
9: But I am beholden to you, Mike. I'm most beholden.
14: But they're in there. They're waiting.
15: Mike, don't get too conventional all at once, will you? There'll be a reaction.
1: Come on, cheer up, Red. It'll be all right. You've been got out of jams before.
18: Thank you.
13: Mother, it's all right, dear. Your father will make a very simple announcement.
19: Is there anything special you want me to say, Tracy?
9: No, no, I'll say it. Whatever it is, I'll say it. I won't be got out of anything anymore, thanks. Tell him to stop the music.
19: Tracy, listen.
9: Dex, what can I say?
19: Well, just open that door and go ahead. I'll prompt you.
9: Ladies and gentlemen. Dex.
19: Dex. Ladies and gentlemen, two years ago I did you out of a wedding in this house by eloping to Maryland.
9: 2 years ago, you were invited to a wedding in this house. And then I did you out of it by eloping to Maryland.
19: Right. Which was very bad manners. But I hope to make it up to you by going through with it now as originally planned.
9: By going beautifully through with it now as originally and most beautifully planned.
19: So if you just keep your seats for a minute.
9: Well,
19: that's all.
9: Dex, are you sure?
19: Not the least, but I'll risk it, will you?
9: You bet. You didn't do it just to soften the blow.
19: Oh, no, Tracy.
9: You want to say my face?
19: Oh, it's a nice little face.
9: Oh, Dex, I'll be yaw. Now I'll promise to be
19: yaw. You'll be whatever you like. You're my redhead. Now are you all set?
9: All set.
19: Now, will you be best man, Mike?
5: Honor, C.K.
9: Maid of honor, Liz.
15: Matron of honor, remember Joe Smith.
9: Oh, how did this ever happen?
19: Well, come on, let's get in there. See you soon, Red.
9: See you soon, Dex.
19: Tracy, darling.
9: I love you, Father.
19: I love you too, Tracy.
9: Never in my life have I been so full of love before.
19: Come along, come along.
9: Wait, how do I look?
19: Like a queen. Like a goddess.
9: And you know how I feel?
19: How?
9: Like a human. Like a human being.

0: And so, all America applauds the Philadelphia Story. And Cary Grant, Katharine Hepburn, James Stewart, and Ruth Hussey. Each contributed time and talent to this radio effort to help win the war. And as we look out on the world tonight, we find that the war has indeed reached a crisis. Lieutenant Stewart, what's your personal slant on our part in the war?
1: Well, sir, in the Army, we'd like to see everyone stop criticizing our allies in England. So the next time, stop before you talk and ask yourself, what have I done that gives me the right to criticize people who fought for 3 years as bravely as the English?
0: You wouldn't have to bring that up, Jimmy, if everyone realized that above all, the enemy wants to see our side divided. And now, Cary Grant.
2: Well, C.B., if I could visit everyone listening tonight, I'd want to convince them of this one thing, that we've all got to win this war together. And by we, I mean the Russians, the Chinese, the English, and the Americans. You know, a very wise American, Benjamin Franklin, once said, we must all hang together, or assuredly we shall all hang separately.
0: As true today as it was 160 years ago, sir. Now, here's Katharine Hepburn.
3: I think I would like to ask every mother if she's heard of the crime of Lidice. That's the village in Czechoslovakia where every man was killed by the Nazis. I would ask her to imagine a knock at her door tonight. A knock and a door crashing in. A father and his sons dragged out to be shot. The girl and the mother scattered in cruel concentration camps, never to see each other again. I would say to that mother, if our side doesn't win this war, you can cross out the name of Lidice and write in the name of Middletown, USA.
0: That crime will be remembered, Katharine. Miss Ruth Hussey.
4: It must be clear by now to all Americans that you can't compromise with the men responsible for Lidice. But I've heard people say that we'd be better off if we could make peace with Hitler now. Isn't it plain by now that we must win or surrender? And if we surrender, isn't it plain what we can expect?
0: It's too plain. There can be no compromise. There is just one long fight, one united fight, shoulder to shoulder with each other and with our valiant allies. But at the end of the road, there's something worth fighting for. A world where you and your family can live in peace and freedom.
2: Yes, C.B., the world we knew before and will know again. By the way, what is the Victory Theater planning for next week?
0: Next week's Victory Theater will come from New York, Cary. And one of the Columbia Network's most popular programs will take over for the evening. It's Hit Parade. With Barry Wood, Joan Edwards, Mark Warno's orchestra, and the Hit Paraders in the leading popular song hits of the week. 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
0: Good night. Good night. This was a brilliant opening night. Good luck, Lieutenant. Our sponsor, the United States government, joins me in inviting you to listen again next Monday night when the Victory Theater presents the Hit Parade with Barry Wood, Joan Edwards, Mark Warno's orchestra, and the Hit Paraders. 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
7: 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Our music tonight was directed by Louis Silver. 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

0: from Hollywood, the Mutual Network, in cooperation with Family Theater, presents The Promise, starring John Payne and Bonita Granville. 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
1: Thank you, Tony Lafrano. 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And now to our drama, The Promise, starring John Payne as Pat and Bonita Granville as Alicia.

0: quiet after the storm. We'd said every mean word we knew, every hateful mean word. There wasn't any more to say. I was driving.
1: There's nothing left, is there, Pat? I remember when just to be with you like this, driving somewhere, was enough.
0: Let's skip it, huh? Till we get home. You're tired and I'm sore. No matter what we say, we'll only keep hurting one another.
1: All right. But it's all over between us, and we both know it. I think... Please don't drive so fast. I'd like to get there in one piece.
0: Okay, okay. You want to be in Frisco in the morning, don't you?
1: The road's sopping, and you can barely see through the windshield. One mistake and
0: we'll... Talk about mistakes. This whole trip was a mistake. I thought I'd drive to Salt Lake City for the special broadcast, and, well, that on the way back, I'd get some time to talk with you alone. Time to patch up differences. Time to say the words I want to say like I used to say them.
1: Nothing you've said so far sounded very reminiscent to me.
0: That's because the words get all tangled up and come out pure poison.
1: Do they?
0: You know they do. Look, Alicia, for 6 months I've been trying to get up courage to ask you this question. Is there anyone else?
1: No, there never could be.
0: What is it you want, then?
1: Success. I'm sold on success, Pat. I want to be somebody with a capital S. A radio personality as important as Joe Stafford or Dinah Shore. Tops.
0: I see. And you think you can climb faster alone? That it?
1: That's it.
0: All right. You can divorce me if you like. I won't stand in your way. But you might have waited another week before you told me. At least till after Christmas.
1: Let's leave the holly and mistletoe out of it, shall we?
0: Sure, sure. Let's be realistic. Let's be modern. Kick sentiment in the teeth.
1: Well, that way it's easier. And if you ask me, a lot more civilized. And it'd be easier on my nerves right now if you slowed down. We're coming to Snow Creek Bridge. It's right after this turn.
0: I know the road.
1: Pat, there's a car coming.
0: All right, I see it.

0: Here, see if I can stand.
1: Oh!
0: Oh, that's good. Here. Oh, take it easy, darling. Lucky thing I could open that door.
1: Pat, are you all right?
0: Oh, forget it. It's you I'm... Look out, she's starting to slide.
1: Oh, Pat! It's in the river down there.
0: Oh, forget the car. I've still got you. Oh, wait, I take that back. I'd forgotten. Come on, let's get off this muddy slope and back to the road. Grab those bushes. They'll help us climb. Lisa, wait. I think I see a light down the canyon.
1: Are you sure?
0: Look, see it? There it is again. You wait here. I'll go down and see.
1: And freeze to death? I'll go with you.
0: All right, give me your hand. It's a bad slope. Here, this way.

0: is, all right.
1: Is that a house?
0: It certainly is. There's the light there in the window. Looks like a traveler's beacon.
1: But the house is like an overgrown doll's house, only built of stone. And the funny little fence. Oh, Pat, I'm frightened.
0: Oh, don't be. Let's go in. There's a gate. Oh, here it is. Uh-oh. Dogs.
1: Pat, who's that?
2: Don't be afraid of the dogs. They mean no harm.
3: Welcome.
0: Oh, hello. My name is Adams. This is my wife, Alicia.
1: Hello.
0: A hit-run driver knocked us off the bridge.
3: I know. I heard the crash. I've been expecting you both. Come in.

0: The white-haired old man held an oil lamp above his head, leading the way. He was very old, but his face was gentle and kindly, but strange. Well, the room was pleasant enough, arranged as a company were expected. A cheery log fire burned on the wide hearth.
1: I'll get you coffee.
2: You mustn't go to any trouble. If we can just sit here until morning.
1: I always make coffee for them. It's very comforting. Take off your coats. Hang them here by the fire to dry.
0: The first time I had a good look at our clothes, what I saw astonished me. The sleeves of my jacket were slashed from shoulder to wrist. Alicia's shirt was ripped, her stockings and ribbons. Her coat torn across the back between the shoulders. I looked at my jacket. There was a big, jagged tear right over the heart. I don't understand. We're not scratched, either of us.
1: They never understand at first. They go on thinking they're alive.
2: Huh? What?
1: I try to tell them, but they won't believe me.
0: Well, we're alive. You can see for yourself.
1: Wait here by the fire. I get some goat's milk for you. I keep it fresh and cold in the creek.
2: Pat, he thinks we're dead.
0: Yeah, I know. Oh, he's a little crazy, I guess.
2: Oh, just for a minute, I couldn't help thinking we might be.
0: Oh, nonsense.
2: Well, if we are, it would be sort of wonderful, wouldn't it? No pain or anything, and being here. When I was a kid, I had a storybook. There was a picture in it I've never forgotten. A room like this. Pat?
0: Yeah?
2: Kiss me. See if I feel it.
0: We're strangers, remember? Hey, you know, I bet that old man built this place himself, stone by stone. Look how solid it is, rooted deep like a tree. Why can't all houses feel like this?
2: It is solid, isn't it?
0: You know what? This place stirs up my imagination. I could work here. Why, that book of mine will write itself. Alicia.
2: Yes, Pat?
0: Suppose I could talk the old man into renting us this place. Oh, well, not for long, a year perhaps. I've got $1,000 in the bank. We could toss our jobs over the moon and really live here. Would you do it? Would you be happy?
2: I'd be bored to death.
0: Yeah.
2: Why do you ask? To make me seem selfish?
0: He's back.
1: I've brought the milk and a crock of cheese.
2: Oh, you're so kind. And we're complete strangers.
1: No, you're guests. My name is Peter Fauner. I came from Switzerland when my young wife died. I couldn't bear to be near the scenes familiar to us. I roamed all over the world. When I discovered this canyon beneath Snow Creek Bridge, I knew I'd come home again. It's so peaceful. Except when there's an accident, like tonight.
0: Have there been many?
1: 20 persons have lost their lives on that bridge. 22, counting tonight. They all come here. I remember the first two. A middle-aged farmer and his wife from Kansas. They were frightened. Like lost children.
2: How long did they stay?
1: A few hours. In the morning, I asked them what they wanted to do. They said they hoped to go to heaven.
0: Well, what did you do?
1: I asked myself, where is heaven? I'd never given much thought to things, but I supposed it was up in the sky.
2: What then?
1: I cut them some staves and carved their names on them. Beth and Joel Burnett. I remember them well. It was March the 10th, 1920.
0: What happened?
1: I led them as far as I could to the summit of Old Whiteface. That's 6,000 feet. They thanked me, said goodbye, and went on. I stood in the snow watching them for some time. They seemed to climb a trail of light up and up until I could see them no more.
0: Yeah, well, I hope they made it all right.
1: They always do.
2: There have been many, you say?
1: Many. Men, women, and children. The children were always afraid until...
2: Until what?
1: Someone always came down the trail. to meet the children.

0: I'm taking the milk and cheese back to the creek. Would you like to come with me, son?
1: Hmm? Oh, yes, I would. Here, let me take that crock.
0: Be careful, son. The trail is narrow. But there aren't any obstructions. I've worn it smooth with my comings and goings.
1: I'll just follow you. Hey, what's that?
0: Oh, don't be frightened. They are my creatures. Perhaps they think I've come to feed them again, but it's not time.
1: But they come so close. Look at these deer. They're so close right now, I could touch them. I thought they could sense a stranger.
0: It isn't that you're a stranger.
1: What is it, then?
0: You are a spirit now.

0: You weren't gone long, but the dishes are done. I've stacked them here near the cupboard. Is there any place we could sleep for a few hours? Perhaps till daybreak.
1: There are no beds, but I'll bring some quilts. Here, I'd put them near the fire.
0: Oh, I'm really tired. I'll just drift off, I know.
1: I must carve your staves as I did for all the others. I keep a supply of poles. One for Alicia first, then yours.
0: How long will they take?
1: They'll be ready when you awaken. Rest well.
2: I'll sleep the sleep of the just.

0: I lay there with my eyes closed, but I didn't go to sleep right away. Scenes kept running through my mind like strips of a motion picture film, but backwards. Back to the time I first saw Alicia. I was in France. I was in the 47th Tank Battalion. She was a singer with a USO troop that came at the front. She was so beautiful that my heart began playing hopscotch. And when she sang... Well, I won her. It wasn't easy. Now it seemed so unreal. And now I was losing her. And that was unreal, too. And this old man, was he real or was I just dreaming it? The accident and all. Maybe we were dead. Suddenly I heard myself screaming, Alicia!
1: What is it, Pat?
0: I guess I dozed off.
1: Oh.
0: I dreamed we were being buried in the same grave. Hey, where's that old man?
1: He's outside. I heard him go out. Perhaps he's gone again to the creek.
0: Look, he's finished the staves. They're lying there all ready for us. Let's get out of here fast. It's too spooky.
1: But, Pat...
0: Don't stop to argue with me. Here's your coat.
1: No, Pat. We can't go. What can we tell Peter?
0: Well, tell him he's mistaken and thanks, but we've got to get back to our jobs.
2: Oh, you're up already. Good. It is time for you to start your journey. Are you ready?
0: What? Oh. Well, yes, we're ready.
2: Here are your staves. I've marked your names.
0: I see.
1: Thank you. You've gone to so much work.
2: I will come with you, a part of the distance. It is a beautiful morning. Come.

0: I hope my breath holds up.
1: That was some climb. How much farther?
2: There is White Face. If you climb the west flank, you will have no trouble. You should reach the summit before nightfall.
0: You're coming with us, of course.
2: No. I am an old man. My heart is old and rusty and tired.
1: Then it's goodbye.
2: Only for a little while. I'll be coming along myself on Christmas Eve.
1: Oh, no. Surely you are mistaken.
2: Oh, no, my friends, I'm not mistaken. I wonder if you would do something for me.
0: Well, anything I can, of course.
2: Would you be willing to speak to God in my behalf?
0: But we'll...
2: Explain to him that I am old and tired, that I did not sell many of my carvings in the town this year. Now, with the great storms coming, I do not have much feed in my sheds for my wild creatures. On Christmas Eve, I myself must climb the mountain. Tell him this. I will be gone and my sheds will be empty. He will understand. He will send someone to take my place. I have no doubt. No doubt at all.
0: We'll deliver your message.
1: Yes, Peter. We promise.
2: Thank you. Thank you both. Now I must go down again. Godspeed you.
0: We'll be seeing you then. On Christmas Eve.
2: And that's a promise, too.
0: We watched him go slowly down until the turn of the mountain carried him from sight. Finally, Alicia broke the silence.
1: What a wonderful old man. We ought to be ashamed of ourselves. We lied to him.
0: Did we?
1: Oh, Pat, you didn't really fall for that nonsense.
0: You did.
1: Maybe for a minute. He was so sure. But in this day and age, for a moment I forgot to think straight. What came over us?
0: I don't know about you, but I'm going to the top of that mountain.
1: Pat Adams, you... Oh, now who thinks we're dead?
0: I do.
1: We couldn't be. Why, I feel so alive. Don't you like being alive? I do. I can think of 1,000 reasons why, particularly now.
0: Name them.
1: Oh, music and coffee. Hot baths, hats and spring. Flying. And you.
0: On the level?
1: Uh-huh.
0: Then come over here and kiss me.
1: Oh... Maybe this had to happen, to put us straight with ourselves.
0: If I were alone, I'd keep my promise to Peter. I'd go on.
1: I want life. It's wonderful.
0: Okay. Let's just see how wonderful it is.
3: Officer Webster, State Highway Patrol. That's your pleated accordion down in the river?
1: He can see us.
0: Yeah, so he can.
3: Look, mate, is that your crumpled car down in the river?
0: How did you guess?
3: Well, look at your clothes. What happened?
0: Hit and run, driver.
3: Why didn't you report it? Where you been?
0: We've been dead.
3: What? Oh, I get it. You've been at Peter Furner's down there in the canyon.
1: You know him?
3: Of course.
0: So what about him?
3: A little peculiar, isn't he?
0: Is he?
3: Claims he sees ghosts of people killed on this bridge. He's harmless, though. From the looks of that car down there, you barely escaped being ghosts at that.
0: I guess you're right.
3: You got a license?
0: I haven't lost it. No. Here it is.
3: Patrick Adams, San Francisco. Who's the lady?
0: My wife, Alicia.
1: I'm Alicia Adams.
3: Alicia Adams. You must be the gal that sings on the radio.
1: I am. And I've got to sing from San Francisco this very afternoon. Could you possibly get us there?
3: Well, for you, lady, anything is possible. Well, I'm one of your fans.
0: That cop was as good as his word. He flagged down a bus. In San Francisco, we changed to a taxi and headed toward the studio.
4: Hurry, Miss Adams, you're on the air.
1: In 40 seconds, I'm on the air.
0: Alicia, wait. I've got to know something.
1: I'm on the air. Let me go.
0: No, you've got to tell me now.
1: You fool. I've got to go in.
0: Answer me, Alicia.

0: Do you still want the divorce?
1: Yes. Yes, I do.
0: That was the split-up. Alicia didn't come home. Instead, she phoned.
2: Pat, I'm not coming home. It was wonderful while it lasted, but I guess I'm just not cut out to be a wife.

0: She was gone. I read later in the trade paper she'd gone east. Television, I guess. She certainly had the looks for it. Can I have another of the same?
1: Look, Pat, this is a filling station, but I think your tank's about level.
0: What's the matter? My money any good?
1: Sure, Pat, but you can't drown nothing big in one of them little glasses.
0: All right, get a big glass, then.
1: Nah, Pat, nah. Use the old bean. You don't want to be fogged up with Christmas coming.
0: Hmm? Christmas?
1: Yeah. Tomorrow night's Christmas Eve.
0: Yeah. Hey, Fred.
1: Yeah?
0: Do you believe in anything?
1: Sure, I believe in lots of things.
0: Now, get this. There's a mountain, see?
1: Yeah?
0: You can't see it, can you?
1: No.
0: Well, if I can make you believe it's there, it is, see?
1: It is?
0: You don't get it?
1: Get what?
0: I'm talking about faith. Faith is coming up for a test pretty soon.
1: How is that?
0: Well, the scientists are working on it. Final test of faith, bigger than the atom bomb. You better watch out, Fred. You better have faith, or else.
1: You got it?
0: Sure I got it. All mountain full of it. I wasn't making much sense. He got me in a cab later, and the cabbie put me to bed. Next morning, my head was the mountain, but after breakfast, I felt better. I saw in the papers there was a blizzard in the Sierras. That made me think of old Peter Fawner. He said the storms would be heavy. Maybe I could be of some use up there. I went to a neighborhood garage and rented a car. It was a long, lonely drive. Rough going in many spots, but I made it. I crossed Snow Creek Bridge and found a place to park on the other side. The trail down to Peter's was choked with snow, but I started down anyway. Old Peter's place was twice as pretty in a setting of snow. It was ringed around with animal tracks. Then I noticed there was only a faint wisp of smoke from the chimney. Barely a trace. Peter's beacon was out, too. I shouted, "Hey, Peter! Peter Fawner!" I called again, but there was no reply, so I went on in. The dogs didn't growl much. They were at his feet. "Hey, Peter, wake up. Aren't you going to welcome me?" Then I noticed the staff leaning against the fireplace. It was beautifully finished, and the name was carved in. Peter Fawner. I went back and touched his folded hands, and they were cold. I lit the beacon and then went out the door. Just then, I saw a flicker of light coming down the trail, and I waited.
2: Pat? Pat, is that you?
0: Alicia.
2: I thought you'd be here. I had to come. I couldn't stop thinking of him. Is he all right?
0: He's dead, Alicia.
2: Oh, Pat. He did know, didn't he? That he'd go on Christmas Eve. And look, isn't his staff beautiful there by the fireplace?
0: Uh-huh.
2: You'll think I'm silly. This morning I went to church and prayed. I prayed what he asked us to say. Please send someone to care for Peter Fawner's creatures. Pat.
0: Yes, darling.
2: We've been sent, don't you see? I did get through. I was heard. We're here.
0: I'm going to stay here all winter.
2: I am, too. Oh, Pat, can I give myself back to you as a Christmas present? With all my love.
0: You're the only Christmas present I want, ever.
2: We got our second chance, didn't we? To be together, to make our marriage work.
0: It will, darling. It will. Alicia?
2: Hmm?
0: Look.
2: What, Pat?
0: Peter's staff was over there by the fireplace. It's gone.

0: This is Elizabeth Scott again. For centuries, many thousands of good-hearted people have been working toward that great and honorable goal, the brotherhood of man. It would be a wonderful accomplishment. A state of human relations in which all human beings treat each other as brothers and sisters. The real brotherhood of man would mean an end of war, a minimum of deprivation throughout the world, an upsurge in the benevolent sciences, and a host of other wonderful benefits. It would really be a magnificent achievement for the human race. But it will never be achieved by any purely human plan. The brotherhood of man can never be anything more than an impossible dream until we first acknowledge that its success depends on our acceptance of the fatherhood of God. A brotherhood of man based on the fatherhood of God would be good and lasting, and it is possible. Prayer is the means through which it might be accomplished. Through prayer, we acknowledge our dependence on our Heavenly Father. Through prayer, we can turn seemingly impossible dreams into actuality. And when you pray, pray together as a family, and you'll be strengthening the bonds of kinship in your own home as well. But the family that prays together stays together.
1: More things are wrought by prayer than this world dreams of.

From Hollywood, Family Theater has brought you The Promise, starring John Payne and Bonita Granville. Elizabeth Scott was your hostess. Others in the cast were Norman Field, Tudor Owen, and Leo Cleary. 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Music was composed and conducted by Harry Zimmerman, and the production was directed for Family Theater by Joseph F. Mansfield. This is Tony Lafrano expressing the wish of Family Theater that the blessing of God may be upon you and your home, and inviting you to join us next week when Family Theater will present Walter Brennan and Gigi Perreau in The Land of Sunshine. 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

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Screen Director's Playhouse, star Ray Milland, production The Uninvited, director Lewis Allen.

Hollywood screen directors present a tale for troubled midnights. The motion picture drama, The Uninvited, starring Ray Milland in his original role of Rick Fitzgerald.

0: I woke up. 5 in the morning. My skin creeping. My scalp crawling. I listened. I heard the dim surge of the ocean at the foot of the Devonshire cliffs not far from my window. Only 5 o'clock. And then... I was sure now. I hadn't dreamed that appalling crying. Could it be my sister Pamela in the next bedroom? There was no electricity in this old house. I lit a candle. I went to the door leading into the upstairs hallway.
1: Rick!
0: What? Oh, Pamela.
1: You heard it too, then.
0: What in heaven's name is it?
1: I don't know.
0: It comes from downstairs.
1: It comes from everywhere and nowhere.
0: I'm going down and search the place.
1: It's no use, Rick. There's never anything there.
0: You mean this has happened before?
1: All the time you were still in London while I was getting the house ready for us to live in.
0: But why didn't you call me or write me about it?
1: It's our home now. It's all we've got to live in. Sounds so terribly heartbroken.
0: But there must be some logical explanation.
1: It'll stop soon now. It always dies away at dawn.
0: No wonder we got the old place for such a low price. They tell me it stood empty for 10 years before...
1: Oh.
0: Shutter blew open.
1: The dawn breeze. I must have forgotten to latch up.
0: Listen.
1: I know. The sobbing is gone.
0: Oh. Is that all for tonight?
1: Is that all? It's every night, Rick. And if I don't get some sleep, I'll die.
0: No. Don't do that. It'll be different tomorrow night. You'll see.

0: Oh, hello.
1: Aren't you the gentleman who bought this house for my grandfather?
0: Why, yes. Good evening.
1: Good evening. I'm Stella Meredith. It was my mother's house.
0: Well, come in, Stella Meredith.
1: Thank you. I haven't been in this house since I was three. And I've wanted to come so many times.
0: Then why didn't you?
1: Oh, my grandfather forbids it. He has some silly idea that I'm in danger.
0: Nonsense. You shall see the house, Stella Meredith, and I shall be your guide.
1: This is my old nursery.
0: Like it?
1: Oh, how pretty your sister has made it.
0: And that's very pretty perfume you're wearing.
1: It's mimosa. Do you like it?
0: Oh, very much.
1: My mother always used mimosa. She died when I was 3 years old.
0: Oh.
1: May I see the studio now where my father painted?
0: Only it's the studio where I play the piano now. You may even persuade me to play something for you.

0: Oh, don't stop playing, please.
1: Very flattering, thank you.
0: Father painted my mother's picture in this very room.
1: You don't remember that?
0: No. But Mother would sit on this platform wearing her soft white dress. Sometimes, of course, he'd paint the other one.
1: Other one?
0: He had a model, you know, a Spanish girl. People seem to get awfully hush-hush when I try to ask about her, though. You play beautifully.
1: It's a serenade to Stella by starlight.
0: You mean this Stella? Me?
1: And this candlelight.
0: Oh, it's the most exciting thing that has ever happened to me.
1: Is it?
0: Yes.
1: What's the matter?
0: All at once, a cold wind.
1: Yes, suddenly it is cold in this room.
0: And your music's gone so terribly sad. Why?
1: I don't know. It just came out that way.
0: And the candles grew dim.
1: It was a drought.
0: Oh, Mother was so young and beautiful, and she died so cruelly. Mother!
1: Stella!
0: Mother! Mother!
1: Stella, come back! Stella! I gathered my scattered senses and jumped up and ran after her. I passed Pamela, standing amazed at the foot of the stairs.
2: Rick, what's the matter? What's happened?
1: There's something evil in that blasted cook. Stella! But she was out the front door, her dark hair flying, running wildly in the darkness, heading for the cliffs.
3: Stella!
1: I shouted after her.
3: Stella, come back!
1: Shouted again, pleading with her.
3: No, Stella, no!
1: The cliffs, I thought.
3: Stella, the cliffs!
1: The cliffs and the boiling sea beneath. Whatever sinister force had driven her out of the house was now driving her to destruction on those killing rocks. The brink was only yards away, a few steps. I reached for her, and my fingers caught in her belt, and I pulled her back. Back from the very edge of that awful precipice. Stella.
0: What's the matter?
1: Matter? You were going over the edge.
0: Was I?
1: Why did you do it, Stella? What drove you toward death?
0: Death? Why, nothing. I didn't feel I was in any danger.
1: Look below you.
0: Oh, the sea.
1: Yes.
0: This is where my mother fell.
1: Your mother fell here?
0: By this dead tree. She...
1: Are you all right?
0: Help me.
1: Stella.
0: Will she be all right, Dr. Scott?
4: She's resting nicely upstairs, Miss Pamela.
1: Well, is Stella entirely safe up there alone?
5: Why not?
1: Well, in the light of what just happened.
5: You're the one who sneers when I say this house is haunted.
4: Well, everybody in the village knows the house is peculiar.
1: Well, can you tell us anything about it, Doctor?
4: Do you know about Carmel?
5: Carmel?
4: The Spanish model Stella's father painted.
1: Oh, yes.
4: Stella's father was in love with Carmel. It was an open scandal.
5: But didn't Mrs. Meredith know about it?
4: Well, I suppose she just accepted the situation.
1: Where's this Carmel now?
4: She died in this very house a week after Mary Meredith fell to her death from the cliff out there.
1: Oh, she did fall then.
4: Ironically, she fell trying to save her rival from committing suicide. Or so they say.
0: Rick, Dr. Scott, don't you notice a scent in the room?
1: No.
4: Yes, I do.
1: Yes.
0: It's heliotrope.
1: No, it's mimosa. Stella's mother was fond of it. Stella tells me that... Pam, it's come back.
0: What, Rick?
1: Upstairs. Stella's not alone anymore. I know it. Come on. Stella.
0: Stella, are you all right?
4: She's gone.
0: I'm here.
1: Stella, darling.
0: At the window.
1: Now, don't be frightened.
0: I'm not frightened. Don't you know who it is in your house? It's my mother.
5: Your mother?
1: Did you see her?
0: No. But when I woke up, I felt her in the room. Her scent, the mimosa, it was all around. I could feel her warm presence everywhere. And I felt something else. Something I've never known in my whole life. The knowledge that someone loved me very dearly.
5: You'd better take her home, Rick.
0: No. No, Mother is here. She wants me with her.
1: Your mother is dead, Stella.
0: I know.
1: But your grandfather will miss you. He'll be furious if he finds you here.
0: I know, but... I love it here. I'll always come back.
1: Another time, Stella. Another time.

3, 4, 5. There it was again. Her grandfather was right. There was danger in this house for Stella. In the studio, when we'd first felt its presence, I'd not smelled mimosa. But in that moment before dawn, with that awful sorrow in the house, I suddenly knew. I knew that there was a cold, cruel spirit which hated Stella, and a warm, scented spirit that loved her. There was not one ghost,

0: Pamela, I know this. Stella Meredith is in danger in this house. She mustn't come here anymore.
1: But she loves it, Rick. How can we possibly keep her away?
0: By holding a seance.
1: A seance?
0: Only this seance will be rigged. We've got to fix it so that the ghost of Mary Meredith appears to say, in effect, Stella, I'm your mother. Forget Windward House and I shall find peace and happiness. P.S., there is a tall, excruciatingly handsome man named Rick Fitzgerald who wants to marry
1: you. It's wrong, Rick. I won't agree to deceiving Stella.
0: We've got to break Stella this attachment to the dead. We'll rig the seance. That very night, we held a seance. We all sat around a table. Stella, Pam, Dr. Scott, and I. A single candle was burning. On the table, I chalked the alphabet in a big circle, and the words, yes and no, opposite each other. An inverted wine glass stood in the center of the table. My stage was set.
1: I think the room is dark enough to begin. The important thing is that we should all believe.
2: Yes, so I understand. Well, what now?
0: Everybody puts a finger on the glass. Now, ask a question, Stella.
1: Is there anybody here? Is anybody...
3: The glass is moving.
1: Yes. The glass is on, yes.
0: Go on, Stella.
1: Are you my mother? Yes. You don't want me to go away from Windward House, do you, Mother? They want me to stay away. Do you? Rick, let go. You're keeping the glass from moving.
0: I'm not.
1: Let go, I say.
2: You better let matters take their course, Miss Jones.
0: All right.
1: No. You see? She said no. She doesn't want me to stay away.
2: Look, look. The glass is moving.
0: I. G. U. A. Guard. I guard.
1: Guard me from what, Mother? What?
0: C. A. R. M. Carmel.
1: That's enough.
0: Who smashed the glass against the wall? You, Pamela?
1: No one, Rick. No one was touching it.
2: Stella. Stella. Stella's in a trance.
0: Stella.
2: Don't touch her. It may be dangerous.
0: May I ask a question?
1: No.
2: It might help to try to reach her mind. Yes, try it.
0: Whoever you are you Mary Meredith, Stella's mother?

0: mis sueños. No me creen nada. No le haga caso, me está mintiendo.
1: Oh, this is awful. I won't ask her anything else.
0: Es ladrón. Ladrón de mi cariño.
1: Is that Spanish, Scott? I don't know.
0: Ladrón de mi cariño.
1: Stella.
2: She's fainted.
3: I'm afraid this has all been a dreadful mistake.
1: Oh, it was wrong. But she'll never be cured until this house is cured. Until then, Stella must never come here again.
2: I won't answer it.
1: I'll answer it. I'll go. It was Stella's grandfather, in a cold, bitter fury over her presence there and her condition.
4: An outrage, you hear? An outrage.
1: I'm very sorry, sir. It won't happen again.
4: I warrant you it won't. My granddaughter will never enter this house again if I have to lock her up somewhere. Come, Stella.
1: Stella was gone, but my work had just begun. I had to avert a tragedy. I had to solve the mystery of Windward House, but where to start? I went to see Dr. Scott.
3: Any luck, Fitzgerald? You find anyone with a clue to what really happened here 17 years ago?
1: No. Everyone who was here with the Merediths then seems to be dead.
3: The trained nurse isn't.
1: Trained nurse?
3: I've been looking through the old casebook of my predecessor, Dr. Rudd.
1: No.
3: At the time of the tragedy, the Merediths employed a nurse for their child, a certain Miss Holloway.
1: Holloway?
3: Very, very much attached to Mary Meredith.
1: Well, is she alive? How can we find her?
3: She runs a place on Bodwin Moor called the Mary Meredith Retreat in honor of her long-dead mistress.
1: Hospital?
3: No, a mental institution. Strange woman. Strange place.
1: Bodwin Moor. I think I'd better have a serious talk with Miss Holloway.
5: I shall be happy, Mr. Fitzgerald, to assist in any way I can concerning these manifestations at Windward House.
1: Well, to begin with, Miss Holloway, I know about the Mary Meredith Carmel triangle 17 years ago.
5: Yes, it was the delight of the local gossips.
1: What were Mary and Carmel like?
5: Extraordinary women, both of them. But Mary Meredith, she was a goddess. Even her talk was lovely and sparkling. Oh, the night we sat before her fireplace, planning our lives.
1: Yes.
5: She met her humiliation and her fate magnificently.
1: About Carmel.
5: A Spanish gypsy. Beautiful and crafty and cruel.
1: Why did Mrs. Meredith stand for the situation?
5: She felt the decision to end it must come from her husband.
1: Did it?
5: Finally. To make it easier for Carmel, they took her to Paris. Found a position for her and left her there. Then they came back here with their infant daughter. For a while, they were almost happy together.
1: Then?
5: Carmel came back. She still wanted Mary's husband. Then, one stormy night, Carmel had been told that she must leave, this time for good. Oh, there was a ghastly scene, and finally Carmel, in a rage for revenge, ran to the child's room and snatched her up and ran toward the cliff. Mary raced after her. In the struggle, Mary fell to the rocks below. The baby was unharmed.
1: What happened to Carmel?
5: She escaped in the storm. Next morning, she crawled back in the early stages of pneumonia. I had to nurse her.
1: I see.
5: And now, please. I must be alone. Please.

0: you tell me about Miss Holloway is very interesting, Fitzgerald.
1: A fanatical, a dedicated woman, Doctor.
0: Dr. Rudd, before me, disliked her intensely.
1: Professionally? Personally? How?
0: Listen to this entry from Dr. Rudd's casebook for December 10th, 1932. Called to Windward House, Meredith Model, Carmel Quesada, double pneumonia.
1: That tallies with what Miss Holloway told me.
0: December 12th, Carmel Quesada much worse. No attempt to warm her room. Found traces of snow in her bedroom.
1: Snow?
0: Spoke severely to Nurse Holloway. Absolutely criminal negligence.
1: Well, isn't that a pretty serious charge, Doctor?
0: When a man of Dr. Rudd's generation used it, it was very apt to mean murder.
1: Miss Holloway murdered Carmel?
0: She was very fond of Mary Meredith. Perhaps that's why Stella's grandfather sent her to Miss Holloway's for safekeeping this afternoon.
1: You mean Stella's there now? In that genteel madhouse?
0: Well, I venture she's safe with her mother's dearest friend.
1: Who was also guilty of criminal negligence? Oh, no. Dr. Scott, I must hurry. Be good enough to call my sister Pamela at Windward House. Say I'll pick her up in 15 minutes and call Miss Holloway, will you? Tell her to expect us. I'm on my way. Miss Holloway, when I was here before, why didn't you tell me that Stella was here, too?
2: The presence of our guests is confidential.
3: Please take us to her at once.
2: She's no longer here. I sent her away when Dr. Scott called to say you'd be here.
1: But why?
2: She was the happiest person in the world when I told her she might return to Windward House.
3: Windward House?
1: But her grandfather sent her here to keep her away from Windward House.
2: She loves it so.
1: You knew we'd be away and you sent her there?
2: Mary will be there.
1: Oh, you hate Stella. You sent her to her death.
2: Mary is waiting for Stella.
1: You're insane. Hurry, Pam. It may be too late even now. Headlong through the rain, racing the train to Windward House. We arrived in the early hours of the morning. The house was dark. We were on time. Stella hadn't arrived yet. And then, from the inside of the house...
3: It's Stella.
1: The front door flew open and Stella ran out, screaming fearfully, running for the cliffs.
3: Stella!
1: Come back! Something she'd seen or heard or felt in that horribly sick house of ours was sending her screaming in the darkness toward the windy cliffs. I ran after her, but she was very young and lithe and driven by fear and drawn by demons, and I overtook her slowly, oh, so very slowly, as in a terrible nightmare. And at the very brink of the cliffs, I dove for her and flung her to the ground, the very brink of death, the very edge of darkness.
0: Nothing but a few bruises, Stella. You'll be fine.
3: Dr. Scott, Rick... Why would my own mother want to drive me to my death?
4: Darling, whatever drove you from this house couldn't have been your mother.
3: But it was. I saw her. It was a kind of a mist that glowed softly in the dark, coming toward me, just as my father painted her.
1: Then why did you run away?
3: I don't know. Something terrified me, drew me to the cliff.
0: Could the company endure one more excerpt from the casebook of Dr. Rudd? It's rather worthwhile.
1: You've the air of a man with knowledge, Scott.
0: This entry is dated a little more than 3 years before the final tragedy on the cliff. Meredith consultation, my office. Mrs. Meredith afraid she is going to have a child. Assured her she was not. A strange, cold, loveless woman refusing motherhood.
3: But...
0: Meredith, poor man, wanting a child so desperately.
3: But there's Stella...
0: Now, listen. An extraordinary household. Carmel, the Spanish girl, worships Meredith. Lovely, pitiful creature, all love and womanhood.
1: Pitiful?
4: What does it all mean?
3: I don't understand.
1: Stella, where were you born?
3: In Paris.
1: Where they took Carmel. They came back with their baby, or at any rate, someone's baby.
3: Rick.
1: The Meredith stayed in Paris for a baby to be born, yes. But I think to Carmel, not Mary. They took the baby as their own to avoid a scandal. That's why Carmel came back, to be near her baby, near Stella.
3: Then it was Mary Meredith who hated Stella, her rival's child.
1: Mary Meredith, who tried to throw the baby from the cliff and fell to her death.
3: And that's what Carmel waited here to tell me all these years. That she was my mother, not Mary Meredith. I'm Carmel's daughter. Rick, the mimosa.
1: She's here.
3: Oh, Mother, Mother. Never weep again, because now I know. Never cry again in this house where Father loved you. Carmel. Mother. She's happy. Mother's happy. She's at peace at last.
2: Rick, look.
3: That's the mist I saw.
5: Mary Meredith.
1: Dr. Scott, Pamela, get Stella out of here. I was alone. Alone with the thing that drifted and floated in menacing, gesturing filaments in the open French doors. A luminous mist becoming a face that undulated horribly. A face filled with hatred and malevolence. And I lifted the candelabrum with its flickering, guttering candles. Come on, you icy fraud. If it's Stella you want, you're too late, Mary Meredith. You've tried enough to destroy Carmel's child. So much for the legend of your saintliness, and you can go along with it.

0: Here, darling.
1: Oh, are you all right?
0: All right? I am magnificent.
1: It's so dark, darling.
0: Never brighter.
1: Mary Meredith.
0: Gone forever.
1: Oh, and I always thought she was my mother.
0: What? Good saints preserve me from ghosties and ghoulies and long-legged beasties and a future mother-in-law like that.

0: Ray Milland will return in just a moment. Next week, as always, another great star recreates one of her most memorable roles on Screen Directors Playhouse. Our story is The Spiral Staircase. And our star, Dorothy McGuire, with screen director Robert Siodmak. Now, here again is tonight's star, Ray Milland.
1: Thank you. The film version of The Uninvited was distinguished by ghosts, gasps, moans, groans, and a very brilliant gent named Lewis Allen. Lou directed the picture, furnishing the assorted horrors out of his bag of tricks. Since then, we've done three other films together, and his amazing know-how still has me fascinated. Now, ladies and gentlemen, I'd like you to meet him. My director, Lewis Allen.
2: But I hardly think I deserve those compliments.
1: Why not?
2: Well, The Uninvited was the first picture I ever directed.
1: But, Lou, you'd been directing stage plays for years.
2: But when I sat behind those cameras for the first time, I was as scared as the audiences who saw the picture.
1: Well, how do you feel about cameras after all the pictures you've made since then?
2: They still scare me.
1: You know what?
2: What?
1: They scare me, too.
2: Well, at least we weren't scared of the ghosts and The Uninvited.
1: Well, you know, Lou, you made everything so real for a while, I almost believed in them myself.
2: But why, there's no such thing as ghosts.
3: Lou.
2: Yes, Ray?
3: What did you just say about ghosts?
2: I'd rather not talk about it. Good night, Ray.
3: Good night, Lou. Good night, everyone.
0: And good night to you, Ray Milland and Lewis Allen. Remember next week, Dorothy McGuire and Robert Siodmak.

0: The Uninvited was presented through the courtesy of Paramount Pictures, whose current release is the William Wyler production, The Heiress, starring Olivia de Havilland, Montgomery Clift, and Ralph Richardson. Ray Milland will soon be seen in the Paramount picture, Copper Canyon. Lewis Allen's current production for Paramount is Chicago Deadline. Included in tonight's cast were Alma Lawton as Stella, Norman Field, Mary Shipp, John Daner, Georgia Backus, June Foray, and Dan Ritz. The Uninvited was adapted for radio by Milton Geiger, and original music was composed and conducted by Henry Russell. Screen Director's Playhouse is produced by Howard Wiley, with dramatic direction by Bill Karn. Portions of the program were transcribed. 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
2: The following program was produced in Hollywood and transcribed for release at this time. If you like peanuts, you'll like Skippy. From Hollywood, Skippy, America's largest selling peanut butter, presents the finest in comedy, romance, drama, in the Skippy Hollywood Theater. Starring Miss Lenore Auber in Dear Michael. And now, here is the director of the Skippy Hollywood Theater, Mr. Les Mitchell.
19: Our star this week is a young lady who's made quite an impression on Hollywood during the 5 years she's been here. A native of Vienna, she tried out for a part in one of Hollywood's little theater productions the very first week she'd arrived. The part was that of a girl from Kansas City. And her reading was so impressive, however, that the role was rewritten to fit her slight but charming accent. In her case, the impossible happened. An important agent saw her in her very first appearance, and a few days later she was testing for Samuel Goldwyn. A few days after that, she was signed to a contract and set as Bob Hope's leading lady in They Got Me Covered. And after that...
20: Can I tell them now?
19: Not just yet, Lenore. After that, she appeared in I Wonder Who's Kissing Her Now, The Wife of Monte Cristo, and The Prairie.
20: Now can I tell them?
19: Not yet, but I guess since you're going to push me away from this microphone, if I don't introduce you right away, I'd better welcome as our guest star, the charming Lenore Auber.
20: Thank you, Les. I was just so anxious to let them know. Is it all right now?
19: I'd like to save the surprise for after the play, and I'd like to make a date with you.
20: Oh, Mr. Mitchell.
19: To meet you at the microphone right after the final curtain. Then we can let the audience in on our little surprise.
20: It's a date. Right here, after the final curtain.
19: Thank you, Lenore Auber. And now, here is Van Desitel.
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19: The Skippy Hollywood Theater presents Act One of Dear Michael, written by Ruth Henning and starring Miss Lenore Auber. The curtain is up, and here is the play. It is night. In a shabby room, in one of those old brownstones on the shoddy fringe of New York's theatrical district, a woman sits at a desk. She's still young, but her beauty is hidden by an air of sadness and failure. Her lips are pressed in a firm line of decision as she writes,
20: "Dear Michael, I know it's a long time since you have heard from me, but I have just decided to do a drastic thing. To whom it may concern, you, Michael, are in no way responsible for what I do tonight. I alone am at fault. I've been walking the streets all day, just remembering. I've tried to force myself to think of our less pleasant moments together so that I may not be swayed from my purpose. But other scenes keep crowding in, like the time of our first meeting at the bar in Tony's."
1: Now then, Miss Lawson, did you say Manhattan?
20: Yes, Tony, and make it good and strong.
1: On one condition, Miss Lawson, that you promise not to bite a piece from the glass.
20: Oh, do I look that mad, Tony?
1: Well, I don't say you're exactly in love with the world right now.
20: You're right, I'm not.
1: What's the trouble?
20: It's Leo, my agent. I tell you, he's a fool.
1: Oh, just a minute, Miss Lawson. Something for you, sir?
21: Yeah, double scotch. And I do mean double.
1: Double scotch, yes, sir. And now, Miss Lawson, you told Tony all about it. Maybe that's a help, eh?
20: Nothing can help when my manager is practically a borderline case. Can you imagine, Tony? He wants me to play Tina in No More Tears.
1: Oh, that's a new play by Vincent Amberson. I hear it's a very fine play.
20: Oh, the play's all right, I guess. But Tina isn't for me. My heavens, Tony, that's the kind of part that nearly killed me on Broadway before I ever got started. I made my first real success that last season playing a shady character, a girl with some spirit, fire. And now he wants me to go back to a simpering ingenue.
1: Maybe Leo thinks you should have variety.
20: What characters do the public remember? Not the sweet, long-suffering heroines. They remember the Reginas, the Borgias, the Scarlet O'Haras, the Lady Macbeth. Just ask anybody. You, isn't that right?
21: Who, me?
20: Yes, of course, you. Am I right?
21: Well, I suppose so.
20: Of course I'm right. Oh, that Leo. He is a sadist. That's what he is.
1: Mister, this is Miss Sandra Lawson. She was the toast of Broadway last season in Fire and Brimstone.
21: Oh, of course, I knew I'd seen you somewhere. I saw that play. You were...
20: Sonia, remember?
21: Yeah, the one who murdered her lover.
20: Yes. How did you like it?
21: Oh, excellent. I thought you were a little morbid,
20: but... you remember me, you see? That's what I mean. By the way, what do you do? Act, direct, produce, or what?
21: I hate to disappoint you, Miss Lawson, but I'm afraid I'm not in show business. I'm from Kansas City, just here on a business trip. Something happened a little while ago that made me pretty mad, so I just came into the first bar I saw. Hey, how about another double scotch, Tony?
1: Oh, yes, Mr.
21: Sanders, Michael Sanders.
1: Oh, yes, Mr. Sanders, come on right up.
20: But if you aren't in show business, Mr. Sanders, what are you so upset about?
21: Well, it isn't business that's bothering me right now. My reason for being annoyed is purely social.
20: Oh, I get it. A girl.
21: Yeah, you're positively psychic.
20: The one and only?
21: No, nothing like that. It's just that I'm in New York every month about this time, and I thought I had a priorities claim on her time. But she just broke a dinner date. Seems some lumberman from Oregon stepped in.
20: Well, you can hardly blame her at that. It's a fairly long time between months.
21: Yeah. But I hate to eat alone. And I've neglected to widen my circle of acquaintances here, so... By the way, I suppose I'd be branded as a cad and a bounder if I presumed on our short acquaintance to ask you to, Yes, I guess I would.
20: To ask me to have dinner with you?
21: Mm-hmm.
20: Well, ordinarily, yes. But tonight I have a dinner date with Leo, and I'm just in the mood to stand him up.
21: Well, good. Where would you like to go?
20: Of course, it isn't generally known because actors hardly ever eat. But Tony here serves quite a delectable dinner.
21: Sounds charming. And since I'm not an actor, I won't be breaking any traditions.
20: And this way, you see, Tony can act as my chaperone.
21: Should I be insulted or flattered?
20: I don't know yet, Mr. Sanders. Shall we find a table? You were wonderful that night, Michael. Such a change from the men I was used to. Right from the start, I wanted to be the kind of woman who would fit into your life, into Kansas City. So later that evening, in a spirit of goodwill to men, I took that part Leo wanted me to take. And as it turned out, I was right the first time. The part was no good, the play worse. I'll never forget the night it folded. We were sitting in front of the fireplace in my apartment. Oh, Michael, Michael, Michael. This is so good. This is peace. I hope I never see another theater as long as I live.
21: No, you don't mean that, Sandra.
20: Yes, I do. I'm fed up. You work and slave and eat your heart out. And what does it get you? Bad reviews. Sometimes I wonder why I go on with it.
21: Well, you wouldn't have to, you know.
20: What else is there? I'm not good. I mean, what can I do?
21: Well, I think you might do a pretty good job as Mrs. Michael Sanders.
20: Mike, are you serious? Would you really want me? Do you honestly think I could fit into your life?
21: You could, Sandra, if you wanted to.
20: Oh, Mike, there's nothing else I want in all the world.
21: Oh, darling.
20: And so we were married, Michael. You took me to your home in Kansas City, and I was happy there. You were a perfect husband, and I never stopped loving you with all my heart. And that should have been the end of the story. Oh, if I just hadn't gone with you to New York that time on your regular business trip. But that's foolish. It was bound to happen sooner or later. It was inevitable that we should run into Leo at Tony's. Good old Leo. The same loud, clever, Broadway-wise, good-hearted, tactless Leo.
0: Sandra, do my eyes deceive me, or is it really you? An angel dropped right down out of heaven.
20: Oh, hello, Leo. It's so good to see you again.
0: And Mike, you're looking great, guy. Oh, Sandy, honey, it's great to see you. I knew you'd be back, though. I knew you couldn't stay away from Broadway.
21: Will you join us for dinner, Leo?
0: Oh, no, thanks, Mike. I got a million things to do. But there's something I want to tell you, Sandy. Honey, have I got a part for you. The minute I heard about it, I said, that's Sandy. Nobody else.
20: You know I've given up my career, Leo. Why should I be interested in a part? I've retired.
0: Sandy, listen. This isn't just an ordinary part. It's you, honey. It couldn't fit you better if Hart and O'Brien had you in mind when they wrote it.
20: Hart and O'Brien?
0: Yeah.
20: What's the name of the play, Leo?
0: They call it Out of the Dark. How's that for a title? It's dynamite. Now, get this. The dame falls in love with her sister's husband. She double-crosses her sister. She tries to kill herself and finally goes crazy in the last act. Oh, isn't that beautiful, honey?
21: Yeah, sounds like a perfect idol.
20: It certainly sounds like an actress's paradise.
0: Then what do you say, Sandy? I know I can get it for you. Every star in town and some in Hollywood are after it, but I already talked to Charlie O'Brien about you, and he thinks you're right for the part.
20: Oh, Leo, I don't know. It's so sudden. I'll have to think about it and talk to Mike about it. I wouldn't know what to say right now.
0: That's all right, honey. Take a couple of hours to think it over. Oh, yeah, here's a copy of the play. You read it over and call me when you make up your mind. You know the number, honey. I'll be waiting.
20: All right, Leo. I'll call you later. Oh, darling, this part. It's wonderful. It's to die over. Any actress would give her soul to play this part.
21: And you?
20: Mike, dear, forgive me. Please forgive me. But I guess I'm an actress after all. If they offer me this part, I just couldn't refuse it any more than I could refuse to breathe.
21: I see. And what about us? What happens to our marriage?
20: Nothing, darling, nothing. It's only for a season. You come to New York so often anyway, Mike. I'd get to see you every month. It wouldn't be so bad just for this season.
21: But, Sandra, I thought you said you were through with the stage.
20: I was wrong, Mike. I didn't know it, but I was wrong. Darling, I wonder if I can make you understand. When you worked for it as I have, thought, talked, lived nothing else but acting all your life, you just can't quit before you've reached the top. Not if you've got what it takes to get there. It's like asking you to give up your right arm.
21: No, I don't want to ask any such sacrifice of you. I think I understand, Sandra. I want you to do whatever you like.
20: Oh, Mike, you're a colossal. Do you know, you're about the only husband in the world who'd be so big. Oh, I'm so happy. I could shout. I could twine grape leaves in my hair. I could dance barefoot in Times Square.

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2: The Skippy Hollywood Theater is presenting Miss Lenore Aubert as Sandra in Dear Michael.
3: Well, Michael, you know the rest. The play was a smash hit. I was on top of a beautiful pink cloud, and I couldn't see what was going on down on Earth. Come in.
4: Sandra, darling, there's a perfectly gorgeous man out there asking for you. He's about so tall and...
3: Oh, that must be my husband. Michael, darling, here I am. Come on in. I'm just taking off my makeup.
5: Hello, Sandra. And thank you, Miss...
3: Oh, excuse me. Michael, this is Miss Phyllis Carr, my understudy. Phyllis, my husband, Michael Sanders.
4: How do you do?
5: How do you do?
4: I knew Sandra was married, but I had no idea you were anything like this. My goodness, Sandy, all this in Broadway, too? Where have you been keeping you?
5: Well, my home is in Kansas City, Miss Carr. I only got into New York once in a while on business.
3: Oh, darling, I just remembered. You'll think I'm perfectly terrible, but I just had to promise I'd put in an appearance at this benefit they're giving at the garden.
5: I see. Then I guess our date is off.
3: Well, there isn't really much I can do.
5: History repeats itself. I never thought I'd be caught twice in the same predicament. Stranded in New York without a number two girl to my name.
4: Why, Mr. Sanders, I'm not going to the benefit. I'm sure Sandra wouldn't mind.
5: No, I don't think she would. All right, Miss Carr. I have a table reserved at the Waldorf.
3: Oh, Michael, what a fool I was. How could I have watched you and Phyllis Carr leave the theater that night, arm in arm, without a single worry? The next thing that stands out in my memory is that night you...
5: By the way, Sandra, when's the play closing?
3: Closing? I don't know what you mean, Mike.
5: Well, I understood. You led me to believe that all plays close for the summer.
3: Oh, that? Well, yes, they do, darling. Most of them. But not anything so successful as Out of the Dark.
5: Well, how much longer do you think it'll run?
3: Nobody knows for sure, of course, dear. But Leo says it'll be good at least for another season.
5: Sandra, listen. I'm your husband. I married you because I wanted a wife, a companion, someone I could be happy with. I'm sorry, Sandra, but you'll just have to decide what you want. This is no life for either of us.
3: But, Mike, I wanted it for so long. I've worked so hard for it. I can't just throw it all over.
5: All right, then. That's your decision. I won't say any more about it.
3: And you didn't. Oh, Mike, why didn't you tell me that night what you were planning? I didn't see much of you after that. The play ran through the summer well into the new season, and by December was still going strong. But for some reason, I wasn't very happy. What would you say, Leo, if I were to tell you I'm thinking of quitting the play?
6: What? Oh, I'd say you were a little nuts, baby.
3: Well, then say it, because that's exactly what I'm going to do.
6: You're kidding, Sandy. You must be kidding.
3: No, I'm serious. I've made up my mind. It's time I went back to Kansas City and started being a real wife.
6: I don't get you, dames. When you were there, you were hot for Broadway. You must have been, or you wouldn't have jumped at my offer. Now you're on Broadway, and you want to go back to Kansas City.
3: It really isn't as crazy as it sounds, Leo. Before, when I first got married, I hadn't really reached the top. But now, I've gotten what I was working for. Got it and kept it. So why not exit while I'm up?

0: there.
1: Maybe you do need a little vacation, Sandy. You've had a tough season. I think maybe I could talk Charlie into giving you, say, a week. Then you could get back to Kansas City and see Mike. Inside of a week, you'd be so anxious to get back here.
0: No, no, I think you're wrong, Leo. I've had my fill. I've seen what it's like, and that's enough. Really, it's a kind of an empty victory. Yes, Leo. I think I'll see Charlie tomorrow and give him my notice. So I did give Charlie my notice, Mike, the very next day. Once I've made up my mind, I couldn't wind things up fast enough. And all I could think of was that you'd be in town in a few days, and I could tell you the good news. I pictured what you'd say and how happy you'd be. The morning you got to town, I rushed to your hotel. I didn't call first. I wanted to surprise you. You didn't give me a chance to say what I'd come for.
2: Well, hello, Sandra. I guess it's just as well you've come. There's some things to talk over and decide. Mr. Thompson, my lawyer, is waiting.
0: Listen, Mike, I want to talk to you for a few minutes.
2: Very well, if you think it's necessary. But first, let's get this business over so Thompson can get back to his office.
0: All right, Michael, but I can hardly wait to tell you...
2: Sandra, I'm filing suit for divorce on the grounds of desertion. Thompson is drawing up the briefs now. We'll have to decide on some kind of settlement.
0: That's all I heard clearly, Mike. I was so stunned, I couldn't even think. I must have sat there and talked to you and your lawyer, but I don't remember what I said, or anything except that one awful word, divorce. I was too proud then to tell you what I'd come for. I did love you, Mike. I do love you now. That's the one thing I want you to know. I might have gone to you later, Mike, if it hadn't been for Phyllis Carr. She stopped me that night as I was leaving the theater.
3: I hear you're leaving the play at the end of the week, Sandra. What's the matter? Got something else in mind?
0: No, Phyllis. I'm just tired, that's all. Anyway, they'll never miss me. You'll be grand in the part.
3: But haven't you heard, darling? I won't be playing the part. I'm leaving, too. I'm marrying Michael as soon as he gets his divorce.
0: Michael?
3: I thought you'd like to know. Well, bye-bye, Sandra. I've got to dash. I'm meeting him for dinner in 10 minutes, and you know how he hates to be kept waiting.
0: You couldn't have known about that little scene, Michael. I know that. Even though you'd stopped loving me, you wouldn't willingly have let me find out like that from Phyllis. The rest of that week I gave such an awful performance that I think Charlie was secretly glad when I left. For 3 days after that, I never left my apartment. 3 days. The blackest, most tortured days of my life. Leo heard I hadn't gone back to Kansas City after all. He came up to see me.
1: Sandy, you gotta get hold of yourself. You can't keep on brooding about this thing. Yeah, I heard about it. So Mike's getting a divorce. All right, you feel bad now, sure. But you're not the first dame who's had her marriage crack up. Listen, let me get you a new show. Work. Work hard. That's a cure for everything.
0: No, Leo. I don't want a job. I'm sick of the theater. Sick of Broadway.
1: But, honey, you gotta do something besides shutting yourself up here, eating your heart out.
0: I think I'll go away somewhere, Leo. Far away. Where I won't know a soul. That's my only chance.
1: Sure.
0: Tell my friends I have had a nervous breakdown, that I've gone away from my health. Tell them... Oh, I don't care what you tell them. I don't care what they think.
1: You let me know where I can write to you, Sandy?
0: Maybe later. Goodbye, Leo. And thanks for everything. I stayed away a long time. Perhaps I never would have come back, but my money ran out. So I came back to Broadway, the only place where I knew how to earn a living. I called Leo, and we started to make the rounds again. Poor Leo. It was hard on him. I looked so worn and thin and haggard. I read parts automatically, while producers shook their heads and whispered that Sandra Lawson had lost the spark. Finally, Leo managed to get me a small part with a cheap outfit, but even that was no good. I muffed it. News travels fast, but I kept trying. Leo, bless his heart, tried too.
1: but I tell you, Joe, I can get you Sandra Larson. She's a big name, guy. She's box office.
4: Used to be, Leo. I wouldn't touch her now. She's through.
0: But Mr. Robinson, I could do the maid's part. I speak French.
2: Sorry, Miss Larson. The part's been filled.
3: Miss Larson, I hate to bother you, but about last week's rent.
0: Oh, yes, Mrs. Thorne. I'm sure I'll have it for you in a few days. I'm on my way now to a radio audition and... That's how it's been, Michael. So I'm not going to try any more. I've seen too many has-been actors, Mike, hanging around Tony's, hoping somebody'll set them up to a free meal, getting a few scattered jobs just through sympathy. I've decided I won't ever come to that. Leave it to me to be corny and dramatic to the end. Sandra Larson, the great star. What a ham. This is it, darling. Goodbye, Michael. Always remember, I love you. Well, Sandra, here is Hal. Who is there?
2: Sandra, it's Michael.
0: Michael!
2: Oh, Sandra, I've been looking everywhere for you.
0: Michael, oh, Michael, you just came in time.
2: Darling, I've been trying to find you, but no one seemed to know who you were.
0: I know, I've moved a lot lately.
2: Leo's out of town, I tried everyone else, and... Sandy, are you all right? You look ill.
0: I'm all right, now that you are here, Mike. Is Phyllis with you?
2: Phyllis? Well, no, of course not. I haven't seen her in months.
0: You haven't?
2: No.
0: Oh, Michael, you married her.
2: Married Phyllis? Well, darling, I couldn't even go through with the divorce. I tried to tell myself I loved her, Sandy, but it was no good. And I've been looking for you ever since.
0: Oh, Mike, can you ever forgive me? I've been such a fool.
2: Ah, Sandy, baby, it's all over now. I'd have been here sooner, but I just heard from Leo. Sandy, how long would it take you to pack up and get ready to come home with me?
0: Home with you?
2: Mm-hmm.
0: To Kansas City? Oh, Mike, do you really want me back?
2: I'm going to take you back by force if you don't come peaceably. And this time I'm going to keep you there.
0: You won't have to use force, Mike.
2: All right, I'll hurry then. Oh, here, what's this? You writing a book or something?
0: Oh, that. It's nothing. Just the letter.
2: Anything important? Want to finish it?
0: No, Mike. It isn't important anymore. And I've changed my mind anyway. I'm not going to send it.
5: And the curtain falls on Act Two, the Skippy Hollywood Theater's presentation of Dear Michael, starring Miss Lenore Aubert, who returns in just a moment.
6: 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Now, here's our director, Les Mitchell.
5: And here's our star, Miss Lenore Aubert. Lenore, we enjoyed your performance very much.
0: I enjoyed playing in Dear Michael, Les. And I'm enjoying... Is it all right to tell about your new project now?
5: No, I want to tell. For a long time, I've felt that those of you who live near Hollywood or come here on a visit would like to see some of the stars we've presented on our radio theater in person. So
0: You are too slow. I have to tell. So now there is a Les Mitchell production at Los Angeles Coronet Theater. A gay farce called Cupid Thumbs His Nose.
5: Starring Miss Lenore Aubert and a very brilliant cast. You know, Lenore, this chance to bring our radio stars to the live stage is very important to me.
0: And to me, too. I even canceled reservations for a trip to Europe to appear in Cupid Thumbs His Nose. You see, Hollywood has insisted on typing me as a heavy, and this play affords me a chance to prove that I can also be a comedian.
5: Well, you're certainly proving it, too. And just as ably as you've proven yourself a dramatic actress. I hope you'll return to our radio theater very soon.
0: I hope so, too. And before I go, I'd like to thank Olin Soule for his fine performance as Michael and the rest of the cast of this week's play, too.
5: Thank you, Lenore Aubert, and I'll be seeing you at the Coronet Theater a little later.
6: In the cast, you heard our star, Lenore Aubert as Sandra, Olin Soule as Michael, Ken Christie as Leo, Jack Petruzzi as Tony, and Barbara Fuller as Phyllis. Dear Michael was written by Ruth Henning, edited by Bud Lesser, produced and directed by Les Mitchell, who is here also as your host.
5: Thank you for being part of our theater audience this week. we hope you'll all listen in each and every week. For our coming attractions include Charles Corbin, Barry Sullivan, Thomas Mitchell, George Brent, Gail Patrick, and many other fine stars and radio plays selected especially for them.
6: Lenore Auber can be seen in the motion picture production Abbott and Costello Meet Frankenstein. Dan Desitel speaking. For the Skippy Hollywood Theater, this program is produced in Hollywood and transcribed for release at this time.

0: Whistler.
1: I didn't ask you to marry me. You asked me. And you said you were going to get a job so you wouldn't be dependent on your mother. I was happy then, Barry. And proud of you.
2: Another Saturday night, and again, CBS presents The Whistler.
0: I, the Whistler, know many things, for I walk by night. I know many strange tales, many secrets hidden in the hearts of men and women who have stepped into the shadows. And so I tell you tonight the weird story of the man who waited. A huge estate spreads out before you, the ancestral home of the Bartletts, set amid the peaceful New England countryside. The war has not yet come. It is 1937. The estate is ruled by Lydia Bartlett, a cold, cantankerous woman, ill with heart trouble. Into this unhappy setting has come young Genevieve Garrison to act as secretary companion to bedridden old Lydia Bartlett. Lydia has but one child, a son, Barry, recently returned from a tour of Europe. The handsome young Barry is immediately attracted to lovely Genevieve, and after a month has passed...
3: Genevieve, where are you?
4: I'm up here, Barry.
3: Oh, I've been looking all over for you. So this is your hiding place?
4: No one ever comes up here, except the birds.
3: Oh, it's mighty windy up here in the tower.
4: I love it. It sings to me.
3: Yeah? You're a strange girl. You know, I think you're part of this wilderness. Some wild thing that shows itself for an instant and then disappears. That's your charm for me, Genevieve. That unattainable wildness that lures me.
4: Please, Barry.
3: Oh, I know Mother'd have a fit if she knew I were in love with you.
4: Then you must be sensible, Barry. After all, she controls the estate. And you'd have nothing if you were to make her angry.
3: Your eyes are almost black when I see them so close. Are you frightened, Genevieve?
4: No. That is...
3: Your heart's beating so fast.
4: I know. Let me go, Barry.
3: Are you frightened? Or is it...
4: Yes, I am frightened.
3: Will you marry me, darling?
4: Barry.
3: I mean, would you marry me if I were able?
4: Yes, Barry, yes. You know that.
3: I'll have to find some sort of a job if we marry. Mother would cut me off in a minute. You know how she feels about marriage.
4: Yes. We'd best forget about it, Barry. I wouldn't want to cause any trouble between you and your mother. You better go now.
3: Oh, you're too lovely for words, Genevieve.
4: Barry.
3: I love you, darling.
0: And so, 3 months pass by. Then one day, Genevieve steps into Lydia Bartlett's bedroom.
5: Did you call me, Mrs. Bartlett?
6: I certainly did. Where have you been? Put the pillow behind my back and lift my head a little more.
5: There. Is that better now?
6: Yes, yes, it'll do. I want to talk to you.
5: What about?
6: About Annie, the maid.
5: Oh.
6: Has that young stable boy been visiting Annie again?
5: Well, I think she sees him on her days off.
6: Well, I want it understood once and for all that I'll not tolerate any such nonsense under my roof. It must stop.
5: But I think Annie would leave if you forbid her to see the boy. She's really very much in love with him.
6: Love? Bosh. Silly nonsense.
5: Mrs. Bartlett, you loved your husband, didn't you?
6: My marriage was arranged by my parents. It only lasted a short while because he died. But it was a nightmare while it did last. Love? There's no such thing.
5: I'm sorry I mentioned it.
6: And there's something else I want to talk to you about.
5: Yes? What is it?
6: What's wrong with you lately? You don't look well. You better see Dr. Anstead.
5: I have seen him.
6: And what did he say?
5: Nothing serious. It's, well, a slight heart murmur. He gave me some medicine. I'll be all right.
6: Rather take care of yourself.
5: I will.
6: Where's the newspaper?
5: Here.
6: Anything in it? Read it to me.
5: Well, there's a tea... A charity affair with the proceeds going to the baby shelter.
6: Baby shelter. Women are fools. Well, go on. What else?
5: Oh, a number of engagements and several wedding announcements and... Oh.
6: What's the matter?
5: Well...
6: What is it?
5: Well, it's something... Something about your son.
6: Barry? What do you mean? Read it.
5: Seen frequently together are Miss Joan Marvell... And Mr. Barry Bartlett, son of Lydia Bartlett,
1: An early announcement is anticipated.
6: The fool! He's out of his mind. How dare he do such a thing? I won't have it. I won't.
1: Mrs. Bartlett, I just... Oh.
6: Annie, come here at once. Miss Garrison has fainted.
1: Miss Joan Marvell and Mr. Barry Bartlett, son of Lydia Bartlett. An early announcement is anticipated.
6: The fool! He's out of his mind. How dare he do such a thing? I won't have it. I won't.
1: Mrs. Bartlett, I just... Oh.
6: Annie, come here at once. Miss Garrison has fainted.
3: How are you feeling, Genevieve? Mother said you'd been ill, that you had some sort of an attack.
4: Well, it wasn't anything. I had rather a shock. My heart isn't too good. I was reading the paper to your mother, and I noticed your name coupled with that of a Miss Marvell.
3: Oh.
4: It was silly of me to give way, because I know it can't mean anything now.
3: Genevieve, I think I'd better come right out with it.
1: You mean it's true? Oh, Barry, how could you?
3: I've been trying to get up here to discuss it with you. You know that such an arrangement as ours is no good. Why, if Mother ever found out we were married, we'd be sunk. It's very unfair.
1: It's just as unfair to me. I didn't ask you to marry me. I was content the way things were. But when you asked me to be your wife, you said you were going to get a job so you wouldn't be dependent on your mother. I was so happy and so proud of you.
3: Well, I tried to get a job. But it's terribly awkward trying to find something to do when you're not accustomed to it. And you can't ask a man of my position to go out and become a garage mechanic or something like that.
1: There's nothing dishonorable in becoming a garage mechanic.
3: Oh, don't talk nonsense. Naturally, I can't tell my friends my reason that I'm married.
1: Naturally?
3: I met Joan some time ago. I was up at King's College with her brother Ned. She's grown up to be most attractive.
1: More attractive than I am, of course.
3: I didn't say that. It would be a very suitable marriage. The Marvells have pots of money, and the old man would give me a place in his business. Oh, naturally, I'd plan to take care of you, make you a suitable allowance and that sort of thing, if you'll divorce me. As a matter of fact, Joan knows all about you and has consented to marry me if I can get a divorce.
1: She knows about your being married to me. But there's something else she can't know, Barry.
3: Why, what are you talking about?
1: I'm going to have a child. Your child.
3: A child? Who knows about it?
1: Dr. Anstith. I went to see him and he told me what was wrong with me.
3: Well, Anstith's a good sport. He won't talk. Anybody else?
1: I've told no one else. But I think Annie suspects.
3: Oh, I hope it doesn't get to Mother.
1: But you can understand now why I can't divorce you.
3: I can understand why you think so, but I still think it's a shame. Why do these things have to happen to me?
0: Why do these things have to happen to you, Barry? But yours is no great tragedy, though you think yourself so ill-used. The harm that is done is not to yourself, but to the woman who loves you so dearly. And can you be sure she won't tell your mother?
7: Is there anything else you want, Mrs. Bartlett?
6: Yes, Annie. You're not to let that Joe Moberly into the kitchen. Is that clear?

0: I'll not have that sort of thing going on in my house.
1: I'm not seeing Joe in the house. And when I see him open and honest, like respectable people. I'm not the only person in this house that is a gentleman friend either.
0: Well, I'd like to know who that person is.
1: I'm not saying anything against anybody. Only, if I can't see my Joe that keeps his distance and knows his place, why should anybody else be allowed to have a man in this house?
0: Ask Miss Garrison to come up here at once.
2: Annie said you wished to speak to me, Mrs. Bartlett.
0: And so I do. I'll come right to the point. What's going on behind my back?
2: Behind your back? I don't know what you mean.
0: Oh, yes, you do. You lie very badly. Out with it.
2: I don't understand. Did Annie say anything about me?
0: I was berating Annie for seeing that Joe, and she tossed her head and said she wasn't the only person hereabouts who had a gentleman friend. Only her gentleman friend called on her open and honest. Well, is there anything to what she says?
2: Yes. I have a gentleman friend, as Annie puts it so elegantly. I have more than that. I have a husband.
0: A husband?
2: Your son, Barry.
0: Barry? Barry? You're lying. You're lying. He wouldn't dare. He knows what he means to me. He couldn't do this to me.
2: It seems he did, Mrs. Bartlett.
0: Then you tricked him into it.
2: Of course you would say that. But I did nothing of the sort. I loved him. He asked me to marry him so he might free himself of your hold on him.
0: Barry did that? I'll not believe it.
2: Of course you won't believe it. You don't know the meaning of love.
0: What a way to talk to me. I'll not tolerate it another moment.
2: You'll have to tolerate it, because there's no way of your stopping me. I learned something else from Barry. He has one side to his nature which he takes from you.
0: What do you mean?
2: I married him because he wished it. He was going to find a way that we might live together openly. But Barry found he couldn't do what he said he would do. He found an easier way to live, through another woman who could keep him in the style to which you had accustomed him. So he told me this, expecting I would forego my claim to him.
0: Divorce him?
2: I would have released him. But there was another whose claim was greater than mine. His child.
0: Oh, disgraceful. Under my very roof. I can't endure any more of this. I'll call my lawyers. I'll cut him off without a cent. My medicine. Medicine.
1: What's happened, Miss Garrison?
2: Come in, Annie.
1: Oh, it's the missus. It's another attack. I'll call Dr. Anseth.
2: You can call him, Annie. But Mrs. Bartlett is dead.
3: And now Barry will be free from his mother's apron strings, free from financial worry. He will inherit the estate to do with as he pleases. But still, he hasn't everything. Joan is forever on his mind.
4: I had to talk with you, Joan. It's been ages since I've had a moment alone with you.
5: I'm sorry, Barry, but I didn't think it best.
4: Oh, I've got to talk things over with you.
5: When we planned to marry before and you told me how you'd been tricked into marriage by that woman, I was willing to overlook it if you could get a divorce from her.
4: Oh, that's the devil of it. She won't divorce me now. There's going to be a child.
5: Oh. Where is she?
4: In a nursing home. She's been ill ever since Mother died. For a while, they thought she might die too, but she pulled out of it.
5: Oh, I know. She must have, well, led you on, but you're so attractive, and she must have been really fond of you.
4: But I don't love her, dear. I love you. Can't you understand it? I can't give you up. I won't.
5: Barry, darling, I love you too, but this isn't a thing we can decide in a moment. You must be patient.
4: Patient. Patient. You sit there close to me and you ask me to be patient. I will for a while. But only for a while.
3: Genevieve, lying in her narrow bed in the nursing home, is trying to be patient, too. Trying to forget the pain which racks her to the core. Trying to keep from calling for the husband who isn't there. She had hoped that the birth of their son would bring him back to her. Then, one evening, the door opened.
2: Is that you, nurse?
4: No. It's Barry. They said I might see you now.
2: Barry. Oh, why haven't you come before? I've wanted you so.
4: There, now. Don't go on like that. I've had quite a lot of business connected with the estate, which took me away for a bit. They sent me a wire about the baby, and I came as quickly as I could.
2: Have you seen him?
4: Yes. Rum little dickens. Babies all look alike. Well, you'll be as fit as a fiddle before long, and after you get out of here, there's some things that must be straightened out.
2: What things straightened out? I don't understand.
4: Oh, things. I'll see about a house for you and the baby and...
2: For me and the baby? What about you? Aren't you going to live with us, Barry?
4: No, you see, I...
2: Barry, that girl. Are you still in love with her?
4: Well, yes, I am.
2: I thought when the baby came it would be different. I see it's not.
4: Well, it's...
2: Let me tell you something. Sit down. You'll have to keep her waiting a while longer. They thought I didn't hear them because I was being put under the anesthetic. But I wasn't quite out. The doctor said she may last for years, but I lay you 10 to 1 she's dead in 3 months.
4: Oh, come now. You may have imagined it.
2: I didn't imagine it. You know what that means to me. 3 months to live. You can see how important it is that those 3 months should be spent with you.
4: The doctor didn't say a word to me about your being in such a serious condition.
2: I heard him.
4: I see. And you don't want to give me a divorce. You want me to wait, is that it?
2: Yes, Barry. Please.
4: First it was my mother, and now you.
2: Barry, there's something I feel I must tell you. Something about your mother you don't know.
4: Why, what do you mean?
2: The doctor said she died of a heart attack, and she did. But she wouldn't have died if I'd given her the medicine for it. She'd found out from Annie that I'd been seeing some man. And when she asked me who it was, I told her everything.
4: You did?
2: She went into a tantrum and stormed at me. She had an attack. And I stood by and watched her gasp for breath and call for help that never came. I did that for you. For you, Barry.
4: Do you expect me to go on with you?
2: I expect you to stay with me and our son during the last remaining months of my life. And if you try to leave me or seek to have me put away because of what I've done, I'll bring you into it. I'll swear it was your idea, that you're an accessory.
3: The months go by. 1, 2, 3... And Genevieve, remembering the conversation which she had overheard between the doctor and the nurse, cannot believe it when she finds herself unmistakably improving in health.
6: Well, Genevieve, you'd had a rather severe time of it before the baby came, and you were quite run down. But you've done very well. You must watch your heart, though. Avoid any strenuous activity and keep as calm as possible.
3: Barry has sullenly accepted the conditions which have been forced on him, but the knowledge that Genevieve was responsible for his mother's death, as well as for his enforced separation from the girl he loves, makes him sullen and bitter. There's no happiness for either of them in this unnatural arrangement, but Genevieve holds him with her constant threat.
1: Did you ring for me, Mrs. Bartlett?
2: Will you ask cook to make me a fresh pot of coffee, Annie? This tastes very bitter.
1: Yes'm, but cook won't like it.
2: Well, I can't drink this. It tastes as bitter as stri... Never mind. Don't take it back. Leave it.
1: Yes'm.
2: It's odd, but I could have sworn it tasted bitter like... But it couldn't. Oh, good morning, Barry.
4: Good morning.
2: I'd offer you some coffee... But it's not so very good.
4: No, thanks. I'll just have a look at the paper. I had coffee in my room.
2: Oh? Since when do you do that?
4: What? Since when do I do what?
2: Have coffee in your room.
4: I did this morning.
2: Was it this same pot?
4: Well, it might have been. I don't know. I never noticed. Why?
2: Did you notice it was quite bitter?
4: I can't say that I did. Might have been standing too long. The cook should have sent you some fresh coffee. Get after her about it.
2: Yes. It might have been standing too long.
3: It might have been standing too long, but you don't think so, do you, Genevieve? Not when you know how your husband resents, bitterly resents his enforced stay at your side. How he wishes the doctor's prognosis of your case had been fulfilled. If only there was some way to break up this infatuation with Joan before it's too late. Why not call Joan? Talk to her yourself.
1: Miss Joan Marvell, ma'am.
2: How do you do, Miss Marvell? Come in, please.
7: Thank you.
2: That will be all, Annie. I suppose you're wondering why I sent for you.
5: Yes, I was a bit surprised, to say the least.
2: I want to talk to you about Barry. Barry's my husband. We have a child, as you know. This is his home, and I've done everything possible to keep him here where he belongs. But so long as you continue to see him, it will be more difficult for him to make a decision.
5: What makes you think I've been seeing him?
2: I can tell by the way he acts. He thinks he's in love with you. And he will continue to think so until you make a definite break.
5: Well, Mrs. Bartlett, I've not been seeing Barry. He's tried to reach me many times, but I've purposely avoided him.
2: Are you sure?
5: Yes, because I'm going to be married to someone else. So you have nothing further to worry about.
2: Does Barry know this?
5: No.
2: Then why haven't you told him?
5: I intend to tell him today.
2: I wish you would. He's been, well, been acting strangely of late, and oh, I'd feel ever so much easier about things if you let him know the truth.
5: I understand, Mrs. Bartlett.
2: I hope you'll be very happy, Miss Marvell. And I do thank you for coming.
5: So you see, it's all for the best, Betty.
4: You don't mean that, Joan.
5: Until I talked to her, I was really undecided about marrying Roger Haddon. But now I know what to do. She's a lovely woman, Betty. The most tragic eyes I've ever seen in my life. You must go back to her. She wants you, needs you. You must forget about me.
4: So she sent for you, did she?
5: Yes.
4: She thought she was being clever. Oh, why doesn't she give up? She knows how I feel. I do wish you hadn't gone to her.
5: I'm glad I did. I know now what to do. And having seen her, talked to her, I understand you so much better.
4: Understand me?
5: Yes. I think you know what I mean. Goodbye, Barry.
4: No, please. Joan, please, wait a minute. You don't really love this, Roger. You're doing this just because of Genevieve. You must think of yourself. Think of me. Hold your decision for a few weeks.
5: Why?
4: Well, something may happen. I mean, well, if you'll just wait a bit, the picture may change for us.
5: How do you mean? How could that be possible now?
4: Promise me. Promise me that you'll wait.
5: What are you thinking, Barry?
4: Why, nothing. I just want you to wait.
5: She said you'd been acting odd.
4: She's imagining things.
5: I'll have to hurry now or I'll miss my appointment. Goodbye. I said goodbye, Barry.
4: Oh. Oh, yes. Goodbye, Joan.
3: Now it is late the same night. Genevieve lies wakefully in her bed. A car draws up outside. The front door opens and closes. Genevieve sits up. Someone is coming up the stairs. They pause before the door.
2: Who is it?
7: May I come in?
2: Yes, Barry.
7: Hello, Genevieve.
2: Oh, Barry.
7: I'm sorry to disturb you at this time of night. How do you feel?
2: Why, I feel much better, Barry.
7: Well, Joan told me that she had talked to you this afternoon.
2: Yes, Barry.
7: We're all washed up, you know. She asked me to come back to you.
2: Oh, Barry. If you only would.
7: There's a lot of unpleasant memories between us.
2: I try to make you forget them, Barry.
7: I had decided to go to California.
2: Oh, Barry, please don't. Stay with me. I need you, darling. Please don't go.
7: All right, Genevieve. If that's the way you want it.
2: Barry, you don't know what this means to me. We'll really be together again. You and the baby and me.
7: Genevieve, what's wrong?
2: It's my heart.
7: What?
2: Excitement. My medicine in the bathroom. Please, Barry.
7: Medicine?
2: Yes. The little one with the medicine topper. Please.
7: Yeah. Yes, Genevieve. Bottle with the medicine dropper in it. Medicine dropper in it. Oh, yeah. I have it. How much do you take?
2: Five drops.
7: One, two, three, four, five. There you are.
2: Thank you, Barry.
7: Oh, you'll be all right now, Genevieve. You'll be all right in a few moments. I'll stay in the other room tonight.
2: Barry.
7: What is it?
2: That bottle. That isn't my medicine.
7: What?
2: No. Look. Look at the label. That's your mother's medicine.
7: Mother's? Oh, good Lord, it is.
2: It's wrong for me. That medicine is a heart depressant. Barry. Barry. What? What have you done? I can't breathe. Can't. Can't.
7: Genevieve. Genevieve!
3: Well, Barry, what have you done? Genevieve is dead. Isn't this what you wanted? You're free now, Barry. Free. Then, 45 minutes later, Dr. Anstett hurries into the bedroom.
8: Well, Barry, what is it? What's happened?
7: I don't know, Doctor. This is the way I found her.
8: Well, not sign of a pulse. Poor girl. I can't understand it. She'd improved so much.
7: She's dead, Doctor?
8: Yes, Barry. I'm sorry. I'm completely dumbfounded. Wait a moment. What's this?
7: What?
8: What on earth? Why, she's taking some of this medicine. Good heavens, yes, I can smell it in the glass.
7: What's wrong, sir?
8: This isn't her medicine. I prescribed this for your mother.
7: My mother?
8: Genevieve's heart needed a stimulant. This induces the opposite reaction. Oh, she took this by mistake.
7: By mistake? But how on earth could...
8: Well, there's nothing we can do for her now. What time did you say you came into the room, Barry?
7: Well, just a few moments before I called you.
8: Well, that would be 12 minutes ago.
7: Yes, yeah, that's right.
8: I see.
7: She was gasping for breath. She tried to say something, but I couldn't make out what it was. I called you immediately.
8: Well, I'll call the undertakers. I'll use the phone in the hall. The body's in this room, Mr. Andrews. Come in.
3: Thank you.
8: Barry, this is Mr. Andrews.
7: Oh, how do you do?
3: How do you do?
8: Mr. Andrews is a police inspector.
7: What? Why the police? I thought you called the undertaker.
8: Not yet.
7: Well, why the police?
8: Barry, here's a letter your wife gave me not so long ago. It says on the envelope, to be opened at my death.
7: A letter?
8: Yes, I'll read it to you. Dear Dr. Anstett, for many months now, my husband has been in love with another woman. I refuse to give him a divorce. Lately, he's been acting in a strange manner. I know he wants me out of the way. I know he has tried to poison me. I have hoped and hoped that I could bring him back to his senses. But now I'm afraid it's too late. If my death occurs, I want you to investigate the circumstances thoroughly. Signed, Genevieve Bartlett.
7: But that's ridiculous. I never thought of such a thing. It's all pure imagination. I came back here tonight to stay. I realized what a fool I'd been, and that letter doesn't prove a thing.
8: It proves a motive. And furthermore, you lied about the time you found her.
7: Lied?
8: You said you came into this room 12 minutes before I arrived. You said she was trying to speak, and that you called me at once. 12 minutes elapsed from the time you found her till I came.
7: Yes, that's what I said.
8: But she had been dead almost an hour when I saw her.
7: What?
8: You waited, Barry. Waited till you were sure she was dead. Then you called me.
7: No. Wait a minute, Doctor. I can explain. I can explain.
3: You can explain down at headquarters. Come on. Barry tried to explain. He told the truth. He had come back to Genevieve to stay. He did get the bottle for Genevieve. It was an accident. But he couldn't explain why he waited almost 30 minutes before he called the doctor. He said he just sat beside the bed in a daze, and that was the truth. But no one would believe him. No one. Poor Barry.

0: 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Original music for this production was composed and conducted by Wilbur Hatch. Tonight's story was written by Elizabeth Easton and directed by J. Donald Wilson. The Whistler originates from Columbia Square in Hollywood. Next week, same time,
1: I, the Whistler, will return to tell you another unusual tale. 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

0: 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What is it?
1: Another case for Nick Carter, master detective.
2: Yes, it's another case for that most famous of all manhunters, the detective whose ability at solving crime is unequaled in the history of detective fiction, Nick Carter, Master Detective, presented by the three great Linex home brighteners, Linex clear gloss, Linex cream polish, and Linex self-polishing wax, created by Acme, America's great producer of Acme quality paints. 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
2: In just a moment, we'll hear how Nick Carter solved the mystery of the Decanter murder. 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And now for today's mysterious adventure with Nick Carter. As our story opens, we find Nick and Patsy at a New Year's party talking to their host.
4: I'm sorry, Mr. Carter, but the man I asked you here to meet has been unavoidably detained. You and he would have had a great deal in common, I know.
0: Yes, Nick's been looking forward to it for a long time now, Mr. Cord.
3: And I can keep looking forward to it for a while longer, I guess.
4: Well, Mr. Carter, you'll probably find all kinds of people at my parties. I'll be seeing you.
3: Well, there are certainly all kinds of people here, Patsy. But I can't see anyone I care about talking to.
0: The trouble with you, Nick, is that all you think about is business.
3: Well, true enough. But in my business, I meet people who are interesting and frequently intelligent, even if they are crooks. But here...
0: There are probably interesting characters here if we only knew which ones they are.
3: Yes. Now, look at that man just coming into the room. If you can call him a man. Oh. Mackley, I believe his name is. Typical gigolo if I ever saw one. And he's not contented with drinking at the bar. Carrying his own private decanter of whiskey right along with him.
0: Yes, he's hardly an attractive type. To me, that is. I understand that he's considered very attractive by many women, however.
3: Do you know him?
0: No, but I know something about him. For one thing, I understand that he and our hostess are pretty thick. And that he... Uh-oh, he's coming over here.
3: Well, I hope he doesn't want to stick around.
5: Having fun, Carter? Great party, isn't it?
3: Yes, if you like it.
5: Well, I've just been giving a bit of extra attention to our lovely hostess. She's almost out. Shouldn't drink so much, you know. The lovely Cynthia just can't take it, I'm afraid.
0: Is she all right, Mr. Mackley?
5: Oh, yes, yes, practically speaking. I just left her on the divan in a small den upstairs. Gave her a little snifter and left her there to sleep it off.
3: The small den?
5: Yes, her upstairs library where she keeps her account books and whatever. Nice private little place to get rid of that too-much-too-fast feeling, you know.
3: Yes, I see. That's why that whiskey decanter you're carrying around, I suppose, Mr. Mackley.
5: Oh, yes, yes. I can now put it back on the shelf behind the bar where it belongs.
6: Cheerio.
0: What an unpleasant creature.
3: Yes. If Cynthia wants to two-time her husband for a thing like that, I certainly don't admire her taste.
0: Well, I've had enough of this any time you have, Nick. Shall we leave here?
7: You're Mr. Carter, the detective, aren't you?
3: Why, yes, I am.
7: It must be thrilling to be a detective.
3: Well, I suppose that's all in the point of view, Miss...
7: Bentham, Carla Bentham. My brother's Wallace Bentham, Mr. Cord's private secretary.
3: Oh, yes.
7: Mr. Carter.
3: Yes, Miss Bentham.
7: Will you please help me find my brother?
3: Find your brother? Why, what do you mean?
7: I'm sure he's here in the house somewhere, but I can't find him. I'm really terribly worried.
3: But why?
7: He was to have taken me home an hour and a half ago, Mr. Carter, at 11 o'clock. We both work, and he knows I have to get up early for my job.
3: But isn't it just possible he's simply forgotten it? He may be sitting in a corner somewhere with some...
7: Wallace isn't like that, Mr. Carter. I know he'd have met me unless something serious was detaining him.
3: Of Quite frankly, Miss Beltham, I can't get very worried about your brother. He'll turn up, I'm sure.
7: Mr. Carter, I've searched all over the house. He simply isn't around.
3: You mean you've looked in every room in the house?
7: Every room but one, literally. But the door of the small den on the second floor is locked. I couldn't get in there. So I don't know if he's there or not.
3: Did you knock?
7: Yes, and nobody answered.
0: Nick, that's the room where Mr. Mackley said he left our hostess.
3: Probably, Betsy.
0: Well, she's practically out on her feet. It's funny the door should be locked, isn't it?
3: Oh, I don't know.
7: Mr. Carter, will you come up with me? I'm afraid. I don't know why. I just am.
0: Well, go ahead, Nick. It won't take but just a few minutes.
3: All right, Miss Benson. It'll make you happier. Lead on, and we'll follow along.
7: It's right over here, Mr. Carter.
0: Huh? Is this where the 40 thieves hung out?
3: How do you mean?
0: Look at the size of those jars or urns or whatever you call them. Two at the head of the stairs and two more on the landing. Boy.
7: They're Oriental, I believe. Brought back by one of Mr. Cord's ancestors. This is the room. Here.
3: The door's locked, all right. Well, let's try knocking.
7: You see? No answer.
3: Well, detective's supposed to look through keyholes, so I might as well live up to my reputation. Yes, I think I will have a look in there after all.
0: Well, something is wrong, Nick.
7: Mr. Carter, what is it?
3: You'll see in just a moment. And it won't be pleasant, I warn you. And let me get this door open. There.
0: Oh, Nick, that's Mrs. Cord.
3: That was Mrs. Cord.
0: Oh, the whole top of her skull is smashed in. Oh, Nick.
7: Wallace?
3: There's obviously no one in this room but the body.
7: But Wallace, where's Wallace? This is the only place...
3: supposed to look through keyholes, so I might as well live up to my reputation. Yes, I think I will have a look in there after all.
0: Well, something is wrong, Nick.
7: Mr. Carter, what is it?
3: You'll see in just a moment. And it won't be pleasant, I warn you. And let me get this door open. There.
0: Oh, Nick, that's Mrs. Cord.
3: That was Mrs. Cord.
0: Oh, the whole top of her skull is smashed in. Oh, Nick.
7: Wallace?
3: There's obviously no one in this room but the body.
7: But Wallace, where's Wallace? This is the only place where he could be, and he isn't here.
0: Please, Miss Benson.
3: This is a matter for the police. I hope Lieutenant Riley doesn't mind being hauled out of bed in the middle of the night.
6: You sure nobody's touched anything since you found the body?
3: Positive, Sergeant Kilroy.
6: It's a wonder to me how we always find you on the scene of a killing whenever we get here. Lieutenant Riley lets you get away with murder. But now that he ain't here, you got me to deal with. And I ain't as soft in the head as he is, not where you're concerned.
3: Sorry, I annoy you, Sergeant, but I just happen to be here.
6: Yeah, I suppose so. Well, suppose you just happen to tell me what you found out so far.
3: Always glad to help the police, Sergeant, when they need it, which is often enough, generally.
6: Now, look here.
3: The body was just where you see it now, on the floor there. I could see it through the keyhole, which is why I opened the door in the first place. On the desk, you see two glasses and an empty bottle of Burgundy. And that's all.
6: Where's the murder weapon?
3: That you'll have to answer for yourself. I haven't found it anywhere.
6: Got any suspects?
3: Have you talked to Mackley yet?
6: I have. He says he was up here in the den helping Mrs. Cord get over a bad spell. He says he gave her a shot of liquor and went downstairs again. That's all he knows.
3: Puts him in a pretty tight spot, doesn't it?
6: It might, except for a few facts you've overlooked.
3: Such as what?
6: Carla Bentham swears her brother must have been in this room. Says she searched the rest of the house and couldn't find him. Therefore, he was in here. Therefore, he killed Mrs. Cord and scrammed out of here with a murder weapon. It ain't here anywhere, so he must have taken it with him.
3: Sure of that?
6: Mrs. Cord was clubbed to death. There's nothing in any of these rooms that could have done the clubbing. Therefore, young Wallace and the weapon went out of here together.
3: Kilroy, it sounds like a pretty feeble story to me. You don't even know Wallace was in this room. He may have been outside on the grounds while his sister was looking for him.
6: You think Mackley did it?
3: I feel quite sure he didn't. His motive would have been to keep her alive rather than otherwise. He could get money and gifts out of her only as long as she was alive and healthy. No, I haven't found the murderer yet, and neither have you, Kilroy.
6: Yeah? Well, how about this? Wallace Bentham ain't here now, is he?
3: Apparently not.

0: not.
1: Then how did he get out of this place? He ain't in the house. He ain't anywhere on the grounds. My men know that now. And there's a wall around this place with only one gate. And the man at the gate says he ain't left here since he came in last night. Which means he sneaked away by somehow climbing over the wall. If that don't mean he's guilty, I'm a herring's uncle.
2: You got any theory about what happened here?
1: I got just one theory, and it's the right one. The servants told us there's been something going on between young Bentham and Mrs. Cord. Tonight, young Bentham found Mrs. Cord and Mackley having a drink in here. There's the two glasses and the empty burgundy bottle. He was jealous, waited until Mackley had gone out, and clubbed her over the head in a jealous rage.
2: Very simple when you put it that way.
1: You got any better ideas?
2: Until I have facts to go, I don't have any ideas at all. Well, I think I'll be getting home if I can find Patsy. Good night, Lieutenant. Or should I say, Sergeant?
1: That's all right, Carter. It'll be Lieutenant one of these days, and don't you forget it. And when it is, Carter, watch your step.
2: I'll be happy to. So long.

0: Yeah, we're just going out to dinner. Be right over.
1: Come in quick. Look, there.
0: Why, that's Mackley. With the top of his head crushed in, too.
1: Yes, there's what did it.
0: Heavy glass bookend.
1: I found him like that when I came home.
0: He just got in when you phoned me?
1: Yes. I opened my door, and there he was.
0: Been dead less than an hour, I should say.
1: Oh, what will the police say? And after what happened to Mrs. Cord last night?
0: Yes, Sergeant Kilroy will undoubtedly have plenty to say. How do you suppose Mackley got in here?
1: He may have picked the lock. Or...
0: Or what?
1: My brother Wallace had the only other key to my apartment.
0: If he were here and opened the door to find Mackley there instead of you, you might have swung with the bookend. Oh, I wonder. Miss Bentham, how well do you know Mr. Mackley?
1: I only met him once before last night.
0: If he's almost a stranger, why should he come here to see you?
1: I don't know. And that's the truth.
0: Let's see what he has in his pockets. Maybe that'll tell us something. Usual junk man carries around. Pencils, pen, receipted bill, check for his car in a parking lot around the corner. Oh, see here. This is addressed to you.
1: What is it?
0: It says, Dear Miss Bentham, I phoned all day to try to get in touch with you. Finally, I came in person as I could wait no longer. I must see you. I have something to tell you about last night and your brother. Also, I want your help. I want you to keep... And that's all.
1: That's a funny way for a note to end, Mr. Carter.
0: Yes. That and the ragged way the note is folded makes it obvious. He was scribbling this note to you here at your table when something startled him and he crammed it in his pocket. And then he was killed.
1: But who killed him and how did they get in here?
0: Let's see what's outside this window. Ah, here's the answer. Marks of shoe nails on the windowsill. The flat roof only 6 feet below your window here. Looks as if somebody got out here. Probably the killer. May have heard your key in the lock and dashed out this way.
1: Maybe I'm lucky he didn't wait and kill me, too.
0: Miss Bentham, does your brother drink wine?
1: You're thinking of the empty bottle and the two glasses in Mrs. Cord's room last night, I suppose.
0: Yes.
1: Yes, Wallace drinks only wine, nothing else. But what does that...
2: Open up in the name of the law.
1: The police.
2: Open up, Carter. I know you're there, and the girl, too.
0: Quiet. Let me handle this. Just a second.
3: So, another killing, eh? And you are in on this, Carter. Last night I thought you weren't, but now I find you here with this girl and a dead man.
0: What I told you last night was the truth, Kilroy. I know nothing about this except what you see here. Miss Bentham came home tonight and found Mackley dead.
3: Sure, I know. Hold out your hands, Carter.
0: What are you figuring on, Sergeant?
3: What do you think? You're in this thing up to your neck. I'm taking you in and locking you up.
4: 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We left Nick trying to talk Sergeant Kilroy out of arresting him for murder, but without much success.
3: You're in this thing up to your neck, and I'm taking you in and locking